0: And it's only for a few days.
1: Almost immediately, they spied something they thought was suspicious. Michael and his brother were having a yard sale, and among the objects laid out on a table, they spotted what they thought were some of the items missing from Susan's home.
2: We saw what appeared to be some of those on the table. We didn't go up and look at them. We just did it from a distance with telephoto lens.
1: The detectives had seen enough to believe there could be more evidence in Michael's home. Maybe evidence he was a murderer.
3: And did you get a search warrant to look at his place in Indianapolis?
0: Oh, yeah, we did. That's when we recovered the coat and the figurines.
1: But as for the cassette with Michael's potentially incriminating rage towards Susan...
3: You never were able to get that as evidence. That tape just disappeared.
0: No, that or the handwritten notes they left either.
1: However, the search of Michael's home did turn up marijuana. That gave the police grounds to arrest Michael and gave the detectives a golden opportunity to grill him about Susan's murder at the local police station. While the detectives hadn't found any evidence in Michael's house, what might they find in Susan's car?
0: I asked him, I said, well, Mike, where's your car? He goes, what car? I said, the car you took and came back to Indianapolis in, I think it's a yellow 65 Mustang. Oh, I saw that. It's another red flag going up.
3: Because you wanted to process that car.
0: Absolutely.
3: What did he say his alibi was that night?
0: He was working on his brother's house and living with his brother.
1: Michael stuck to the story he'd given police 2 days after Susan's murder. He was 1,000 miles away in Indianapolis.
3: Did he ever at any point in time crack or seem like he was going to give you any information?
0: No, never.
3: Did that surprise you? Because you took a pretty tough approach with him.
0: I don't know what you call tough, but anyway. Assertive? Yeah, I was very assertive with him.
3: Did you try to shake him into confessing?
0: Pringle told me I made him cry. I mean, just telling you the facts make you cry.
1: But as the detectives continued to put the squeeze on Michael, he had enough and clammed up.
2: He asserted his right to remain silent and have a lawyer. So at that point, we stopped questioning.
1: Even so, the detectives did come away with something they'd wanted from the beginning. Michael's fingerprints. As they waited to see if his prints matched those lifted from the crime scene, the detectives were confident they'd get their man.
4: Coming up, a suspect seemingly still in mourning.
5: I love her.
3: You
5: still
3: love her?
5: I loved her then, I love her now, yes.
4: But to some, it didn't matter.
6: There was never a doubt in my mind. I thought he got away with murder.
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8: Here we

0: Michael Woods had become the prime suspect in the Susan Woods murder case. Detectives had not been able to nail him, but they believed they would. They'd gotten his fingerprints, and if those matched prints from the crime scene, they could send Michael to prison for the rest of his life.
1: I didn't do anything wrong. I wasn't even in the state.
0: Michael stopped answering police questions years ago in Indianapolis, but he did agree to answer ours.
2: So where were you on the night she was murdered?
1: I was at my brother's house in the front yard, drinking heavily.
0: He says when police questioned him 2 days after the murder, he had just sold Susan's car.
1: The car that I sold, I had sold like a day or maybe two earlier. It's like, well, how can I be doing business here and be in Stephenville, Texas? It's not possible.
0: But what about Susan's crystal figurines he was apparently selling in the yard sale?
1: They said that Susan was missing crystals she had bought right before her murder. Mm-hmm. And me and Susan collected crystals. When I left, I took my half of the crystals.
0: But he did admit to being frustrated by life in Stephenville, not being able to find steady work, relying on Susan to pay the bills. And yes, he admitted he did leave that anger-filled cassette tape.
2: What do you remember saying on that tape?
1: That I wasn't going to be a maid, and I wasn't going to be taken care of by a woman, that I'm a man and I intend to be a man, and I wasn't going to be less than a man because it makes her happy.
2: A lot of people, when they heard that, thought, angry enough to kill?
1: I was never angry enough to hurt Susan. I never struck her, not once, not once. I cursed and I raised my voice. I did not threaten her in any way.
2: And said things you wish you hadn't said?
1: But I do wish I hadn't said anything mean or spiteful.
0: As angry as he was, he said he had no motive to murder Susan.
1: I love her.
2: You
1: still love
2: her? I loved
1: her then, I love her now, yes.
2: Was she the love of your life?
1: Yeah. I never met anybody like her. She was so sweet.
0: He says the first he heard about Susan's murder was when Indianapolis cops picked him up and started questioning him.
3: What kind of woman was your wife?
4: She was a little stubborn sometimes, but she was real sweet. She was real trusting of too many people, I guess.
0: He wanted to be cooperative, he told us.
3: Have you been truthful?
4: Yes.
3: If we asked you to submit to a polygraph, would you do that?
4: I'm going to go ahead and say I will.
1: I wanted to find her murderer. I did everything in my power to help them until they turned on me and said, well, you did it, and we're going to prove it.
2: But there was no confession of any kind that you signed?
1: No. I had tears in my eyes. I was freaking out. When they finally said, well, you're free to go, but we're going to get you.
0: 9 months later, when Michael was arrested for marijuana possession and his prints were taken by Stephenville detectives, they thought they at last had him. Sure, his prints would match those from the crime scene.
5: And they didn't match.
2: No match.
5: No match.
0: But that wasn't enough to convince Donnie Hensley.
6: He's on the back burner now, okay?
2: But he's not eliminated.
6: No.
0: Still, it was a devastating blow to the case against Michael. With no more strong leads to follow, the Susan Woods case went cold.
2: Did you think it would ever be solved?
6: No.
2: You thought somebody got away with murder here.
6: Exactly. A monster was walking the earth. It should not be.
0: However, Susan's family was determined to hold Michael responsible and filed a wrongful death civil lawsuit against him.
1: I thought it was ridiculous because I wasn't guilty.
0: As the final hearing date approached, Detective Hensley called Michael.
6: I said, hey, Mike, you want to be there to stand up for your rights? I said, okay.
0: But Michael would not be there in person to defend himself.
6: Well, the day before, he told me, you'll put me in jail. He never showed up for the wrongful death hearing.
0: If Michael's absence was seen as evidence of liability, the hearing also included damning testimony that he did not even show up for Susan's funeral or assist in the investigation. And witnesses poured cold water on Michael's alibi, that he was with his brother the night of the murder.
6: I said, do I believe his brother? Would I lie for my brother if he is looking at a murder charge? Probably so. Then.

0: How were you feeling?
1: I have pretty much given up on the justice system of the United States.
2: The civil ruling only confirmed to Susan's friends that Michael should be convicted in a criminal case.
0: Did that convince you of his guilt even more?
3: Yes. Yes.
0: Was there anything else that made you think he certainly did it?
3: Yeah, nobody else would have hurt her.
4: I really didn't need convincing. There was never a doubt in my mind. I thought he got away with murder.
2: After the wrongful death case, life moved on in Stephenville. Detective Hensley retired from the PD in 1993. Cindy and Roy had gotten married. Gloria, too. But they never forgot their dear friend, Susan Woods. And there was someone else who never forgot the case.
0: Solving Susan's case, was it always top of mind for you?
5: I never let it go. Yes, ma'am.
6: Coming up, a breakthrough.
5: Amazingly, I got a hit.
6: And a breakdown.
1: I hadn't smoked in over a year and a half, and the first thing I did was grab a cigarette and start crying.
6: When Dateline continues.
2: Nearly 15 years had passed since the murder of Susan Woods. Investigators had run out of leads and moved on to new assignments. But Don Miller, a lieutenant at the Stephenville Police Department, was using new DNA technology to help solve crimes. And so, on a whim, as he was sending evidence from another case to the lab, he also threw in items from the Susan Woods case, including the cigarette butts. Though he was all too aware it might be no use after so many years.
5: They were not properly stored, and I was afraid that the DNA would have decayed.
2: But then Lieutenant Miller received a phone call.
5: Amazingly, I got a hit. I didn't think I would because of the age. We got male DNA and all of the cigarette butts, but unfortunately, it was unknown male DNA.
0: And for all those years that you basically had been waiting for technology to catch up to the evidence that you had, to be able to have a breakthrough like this, how significant was that?
5: Well, it was one step closer to solving the case. You know, I mean, I was pretty excited about it.
0: So you know he's male, you know his DNA even, you just don't have a match.
5: Precisely.
2: With no match in the system, Susan's case went back on the shelf. It wasn't until a few years later when, out of the blue, Lieutenant Miller got an email from a friend of Michael Woods asking for his name to be cleared officially.
5: Michael and the Woods family were having a real hard time dealing with the fact that he was still named as a suspect, which pretty much spurred me to try to aggressively reopen the case because it needed to be done.
2: For Michael to be cleared, Miller needed his DNA. So the detective traveled to Indianapolis to meet him.
1: Don Miller realized that a murderer doesn't cry 2 decades after the fact. And he felt like there was some chance that I was innocent.
0: He believed you then?
1: Yes.
2: So Michael allowed detectives to swab the inside of his cheek.
5: The DNA was submitted, and of course, naturally, it came back not being his DNA.
2: For nearly 20 years, Michael had been the prime suspect in the Susan Woods murder case. And for all those years, he'd been living under a dark cloud. And now, the DNA had finally cleared him.
1: I had a complete breakdown. I hadn't smoked in over a year and a half, and the first thing I did was grab a cigarette and start crying.
2: As for Lieutenant Miller, it was back to square one.
5: We have DNA, we've got fingerprints, we got palm prints on either side of Susan. There was no forced entry to the house, so she knew who it was. So I knew we'd miss somebody, I just didn't know who.
0: It's a big miss though, right?
5: Yeah, yes ma'am.
2: And so he tried a different technique. In 2006, he submitted prints taken from the crime scene to the National Computerized Fingerprint Database, a system that was just getting started around the time of Susan's murder. And finally, he caught a break.
0: Did somebody call you and say,
5: yes,
0: we've got
5: ma'am.
0: Your guy?
5: He said, we got a hit.
2: The prints entered were a match.

0: to a man arrested in 1988 for armed robbery in Las Vegas, 1 year after Susan's murder. His name was Joseph Scott Hatley. The name meant nothing to Lieutenant Miller, but he would soon find out it was very familiar to Susan Wood's friends.
1: He was your friend's younger brother.
2: Yep, he was Regina's baby brother.
0: Gloria, Cindy, and Susan were all friends with Regina Hatley. And so naturally, they knew Scott, or Scotty, as they called him.
2: He'd pester us, like little brothers do. But he was just a beaver cleaver type. Just a little round-faced, little goofy guy that tagged along with the older people.
0: Roy Hayes knew him, too. They were classmates, even appearing side by side in the yearbook.
3: Me and him had played football together. He was quiet. He was shy. He was not one of these people who got into fights. He normally was always very much a pacifist.
0: After high school, Scott left small-town Texas and served in the U.S. Air Force Reserve. But in 1987, the 21-year-old moved back home.
4: He started working for his parents' ice company. They had an ice company here in Stephenville.
0: He settled right back in. But the boy who once reminded them of Beaver Cleaver had clearly grown up.
4: Well, sometimes I would go over to Regina's house on Friday night, and he would always be over there, and he was always drinking very heavily.
0: He was developing a reputation as a party boy, but seemed harmless.
4: Scott never seemed mean or violent, never saw any kind of that in him at all.
1: You never got a sense that Scott liked Susan
4: No.
1: or had anything going on with her?
4: No, ma'am. I did not. She wouldn't have had anything to do with him.
0: But all Lieutenant Miller knew at the moment was that Scott Hatley had been charged with armed robbery and was now a match in a decades-old murder case. Still, those fingerprints from Susan Wood's house could only prove Scott had been there. Lieutenant Miller needed to find out more.
5: I called the district attorney and asked him, do we know Joseph Scott Hatley? And he said, yes, I do. I know exactly who he is. He said, I'll have the file ready when you get here.
0: When Lieutenant Miller started reading through the DA's file, he knew he was onto something. The pages contained the excruciating account of a woman who has only told her story publicly while wearing a disguise until now.
1: This is the first time you're revealing who you are.
6: Yes, yes.
7: Coming up.
6: It was after 10. It was very dark.
7: A young girl who says she came face to face with evil.
6: I knew I made a mistake when he locked the doors

0: Lieutenant Don Miller had just been given a case file that contained the story of a woman who was just a teenager when she knew Scott Hatley. Her name is Shannon. She doesn't want us to use her last name, and she sat down with us on camera for the first time without wearing a disguise.
1: For the longest time, you did not want to be identified. You've given interviews before, but always in disguise.
2: Right.
1: This is the first time you're revealing who you are.
2: Yes, yes.
1: Why?
2: Because I'm not his victim anymore.
0: She took us back to 1987 when she first met Scott.
1: And it's still emotional. It's been 30 years.
2: Yeah, yeah.
0: She says she endured years of sexual abuse growing up. In her teens, she sought companionship and found it at the home of next-door neighbor Regina, whose younger brother was Scott.
2: It's like, oh, what? There's a guy that's paying attention to me. And we struck up a conversation and started dating almost immediately.
0: But there was one red flag already. Scott was 21, and Shannon was just 15. She says she was attracted to the big teddy bear of a guy who liked to party.
2: At the time, I was drinking and smoking, so it was, you know, something we had in common.
1: And it was a physical relationship?
2: Yes, it was a physical, sexual relationship.
0: Which meant it wasn't legal because of her age.
1: You had previous relationships with other boyfriends, and how was he different?
2: He was very controlling, something I didn't experience with my other boyfriends. He'd always wanted to know where I was at and what I was doing, like every little detail.
0: Controlling and worse, she says. There was a side to Scott most weren't aware of.
2: We'd argue, and he hit me a few times, and I was scared.
0: In 1987, 2 months after Susan Woods was murdered, Shannon even reported Scott to Stephenville police for raping her at knife point. Police didn't find any evidence that had happened, seeing it as a case of he said, she said. So no charges were brought against Scott. But Shannon didn't lose contact with him. One July evening in 1988, when she was 16, she says Scott picked her up outside a laundromat.
1: Why did you go with him?
2: I wanted answers. I wanted to know why he did what he did. I knew I made a mistake when he locked the doors. He had cold look in his eyes. Like, he would just look like a monster.
0: She says Scott drove her to a park by a creek hidden from the road.
2: It was after 10, so it was very dark. I was very scared.
0: Scott started kissing her, she says, but not tenderly.
2: It was very rough. Like, you know, he was mad. He was in a rage.
1: And tell me what happened next.
2: We got out and he started demanding sex. I refused, and then he slapped me. And I screamed, and immediately he started raping me then.
0: She says that was just the beginning of the assault.
2: He would rape me, then he would smoke a cigarette, rape me again, and hit me, choke me.
0: She says he pushed her head down into the creek.
2: He held my head down in the water.
1: Like he was trying to drown
2: me? He was trying to drown me, yes, yes. Okay, he's not going to let me live. Because he told me that he killed before.
1: He said, I killed before.
2: Yes, and I'm not afraid to kill you. I had no doubt that he killed before. Because a few times I passed out. Because he would beat me so hard in the face, in the head.
0: She says she was so desperate that she left her bra, her banana clip, and hairpins as a trail of clues.
2: Just in case, you know, I was killed, that they could, you know, they could investigate. They could find me.
0: She says Scott's furious assault went on for about 4 hours before she made what she believed was a last-ditch effort to save her life.
2: So I started manipulating him, telling him, I love you, you know, you're the best thing that came into my life.
1: You had to play games.
2: Yes, yes.
0: Somehow, she says, she survived.
1: Why do you think he spared you?
2: That I don't know. He goes, I'm not going to kill you today. And I was like, okay.
1: And he drove you then back?
2: Back to the laundromat and let me out. And he told me, you tell and I'll come looking for you.
0: She says she ran home and collapsed into the arms of her stepfather. Then she reported the attack she shared with us to the sheriff's department, which documented injuries to her limbs, body, and face. The investigation that followed was another trauma, she says.
2: Scott said that this was a little rough sex. It was consensual, rough sex.
1: Said you wanted it?
2: I wanted it. I asked for it. I mean, you can see the pain in my face in this mm-hmm. picture. I was 16. I was a child.
1: That in itself would have been a crime.
2: Right, right.
0: Others questioned by police said she was a troubled teen with a history of making false accusations. Cindy says Scott's family stood four square behind him.
3: Well, they were just saying he's innocent. He's just being falsely accused.
1: Did you believe that?
3: I did.
1: And what were they saying about the young girl who...
3: That she was just wild and it was all her. She's doing all this to try to ruin his name.
0: Eventually, Shannon's horrific story was presented to a grand jury. John Terrell was the DA back then. He says Shannon's case was complicated because it came at a time when defendants in Texas were allowed to present as evidence the sexual history of accusers under 17 years old and as young as 14. It was known as the promiscuity defense.
4: In essence, the victim had to prove themselves innocent, and promiscuity was a tremendous hurdle to get over and make a case.
1: Given your knowledge of the evidence that existed, do you think it was credible?
4: I thought she was credible. That coupled with the medical evidence that we had, Mr. Hatley was from a local family that was well thought of in the community. But if the grand jury had indicted, we would have prosecuted him. But they just didn't feel like there was sufficient evidence. We can't second guess them.
0: So Scott Hatley wasn't charged with assault.
1: How hard was that for you to endure that?
2: It was very hard.
0: Less than 2 weeks after Shannon reported she'd been assaulted, Scott was arrested in Las Vegas and later pleaded guilty to robbery. Nearly 20 years later, he was living in Round Rock, Texas, with a wife and two kids, working as a training supervisor at a food wholesaler. Little did he know that after his prints in the national database were matched to the Susan Woods crime scene, Lieutenant Miller was on to him. The detective concluded the man who murdered Susan Woods was the same man Shannon said had attacked her.
5: Saw her pictures and she had been beaten. And the story she told about the manner in which she was assaulted, sexually assaulted, I knew for a fact that this had to be the guy.
0: It was time to confront Scott Hatley.
6: Coming up.
7: Did you ever have sex with Susan? Did
8: anytime? Yeah. So there wouldn't be any reason why your DNA would be anywhere around her body?
9: I would think so.
6: Tough questions. A cool customer.
1: Was he nervous?
5: No.
1: Not nervous at all.
5: Well, I'm sure he was, but he sure wasn't showing it.
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0: It had been 19 years since the murder of Susan Woods. Finally, Lieutenant Miller was on his way to Round Rock to confront the man he believed to be her killer, Scott Hadley. Miller's case was built on fingerprints and police reports of Hadley's alleged violence against women.
1: Any reason to think that this guy couldn't have done that?
2: Not in my mind.
0: At a local police station, Miller and a fellow detective took Hadley back to 1987.
3: How do you feel about being interviewed about this?
4: I mean, personally, I had nothing to do with it, so I had anything to hide.
2: We all knew that he did it. We were just trying to get him locked into a story.
1: It's got to feel pretty good when you're questioning somebody like that, but you already know how it's going to go down.
2: Yeah.
0: Miller got to it.
3: Prior to you hearing about Susan's death, when was the last time you were in that house?
4: If I remember right, it was like a day or two.
3: Okay. Were you there by yourself?
4: I can't really remember. I think I was by myself.
1: So he admitted that he had been with Susan days or...
2: Well, he said, I don't know, but yeah, I was there.
4: I remember it was a shocking time for all of us.
1: And what was his demeanor during the interview?
2: Calm, cool, collective, and calculating.
1: Calculating, trying to figure out ways around.
2: I would say so, yeah. Yes, ma'am.
0: Hadley said who he thought was responsible for Susan Wood's murder, Michael.
4: People just said, you know, Mike got her. People were scared.
0: Then the investigators turned the tables on Hadley.
3: Did you ever have sex with Susan at any time?
4: No.
3: So there wouldn't be any reason why your DNA would be anywhere around her body?
4: I wouldn't think so, no.
3: Okay.
0: The sex and DNA questions seemed to jab Hadley. His story shifted.
3: And all I've asked you again, did you have sex with her?
4: Like I said, a lot of the times she's doing
1: her. Was he nervous?
2: No.
1: Not nervous at all?
2: Well, I'm sure he was, but he sure wasn't showing it.
1: Good poker face then.
2: Oh, very good. Yes, ma'am.
0: And through it all, Hadley maintained an air of cooperation.
3: If it came to it, would you take a polygraph for us?
4: I would if I could talk to an attorney, probably.
0: Even though Miller could show Hadley's fingerprints were lifted from Susan Wood's home, his case would be stronger if he could match Hadley's palm prints to her bathtub and also match his DNA to the crime scene.
3: Would you mind if we took a sample of your DNA today?
4: I don't know. If I should talk to an attorney or...
0: Miller turned the screw.
3: I mean, you sat here and you told me that your DNA is not anywhere in or around the body, so there shouldn't be any hesitancy in giving your DNA.
4: I think there's always a hesitancy in giving DNA.
3: And so far, it hasn't been. Even Michael gave me his DNA.
4: Yeah, I do that.
3: Okay. And fingerprints, palm prints.
4: That's right. Okay.
1: You didn't tell him at this point that we've got palm prints on the bathtub.
2: No.
0: Then Miller asked the question at the center of the Susan Woods case.
3: Did you kill her?
4: I didn't kill her.
0: Scott Hadley might have thought he was getting the better of the detectives, but he had no idea that as he was being questioned by Lieutenant Miller, 3 miles across town at his home, his wife was being questioned by Round Rock police. She told the officers she'd endured sickening torture during her 13-year marriage to Hadley. She said he sometimes assaulted her in the bathroom, and sometimes he tore up her clothing and tied her hands behind her back before raping her. In one incident, she said she thought he was suffocating her to death. All the more shocking because Hadley's wife is disabled and uses a wheelchair. Miller realized Hadley's wife was describing, in uncanny detail, some of what had happened to Susan Woods. So he asked Round Rock Police to interview Hadley again the following day.
5: Have you ever been arrested before?
0: Hadley made excuses for all his problems with the law.
4: Issue.
0: The robbery in Vegas.
4: It was blown up more than it was.
0: His troubles with Shannon.
4: She really harassed me and stalked me a lot.
0: And as for the allegations by his wife, it wasn't the first time.
4: I was arrested in Nashville for a domestic.
5: What happened?
4: So one night we got into it. I held her against the wall.
0: Then the police asked Hadley about Susan Woods and why Lieutenant Miller might want his DNA and prints.
4: That makes me nervous as hell.
0: Maybe Hatley felt the walls were closing in because he came up with a news story about Susan Woods. He said he did have a sexual relationship with her.
5: How many times did you guys actually have sex over the course of your relationship?
4: Well, that'd be hard to say. I mean,
5: if you had to guess.
4: 10, maybe 12, 15.
5: Always at her house?
4: Well, was it nothing regular?
5: Yeah.
4: Yep.
0: And he explained away why police might have found evidence of his presence in Susan's home.
4: Of course, my fingerprints are probably in the damned house. I was there.
0: But at last, he was cornered.
2: We knew it was him.
1: You knew it was him?
2: Yes, ma'am.
1: He just didn't know that he had been pegged yet.
2: I got a feeling he did.
0: Hatley's fingerprints from the Vegas robbery matched the Susan Woods murder scene. And it wasn't long before Miller also matched Hatley's palm prints and DNA.
2: I knew the DNA on the cigarettes were going to be his. I knew the palm was going to be his. I knew it. Everybody else knew it. My partner knew it. The DA knew it. We all knew it.
1: How soon before you arrested Scott Hatley?
2: The next day.
0: Scott Hatley was arrested and charged with aggravated sexual assault in his wife's case and was later charged with the murder of Susan Woods. He seemed to have evaded justice for nearly two decades and now faced the rest of his life behind bars. But as his case headed to court, he still had a big play up his sleeve.
6: Coming up, Scott Hatley's story.
7: He had talked a lot about, you know, wait and don't judge until all the facts come out.
0: News of an arrest in one of Stephenville's most notorious murders made headlines for weeks. Scott Hatley was charged with murder and booked at the Erath County Jail. That's where reporter Sarah Vandenberg interviewed him for the Empire Tribune.
7: He didn't scare me. He didn't make me nervous. If I had bumped into him on the street, he wouldn't have made me think twice. He was just an ordinary guy.
0: And the father of two hardly seemed like a cold-blooded killer.
7: He had talked a lot about, you know, wait and don't judge until all the facts come out. And then he alluded to things like, when I tell the truth about the situation, people are going to be sort of sorry they asked.
8: Did you know what he meant by that?
7: I didn't. I just felt like he was going to say that him and Susan had some type of relationship that was other than being an acquaintance.
8: A consensual sexual relationship that maybe got a little carried away.
7: That's the take I got from our interview.
0: It was something prosecutors would have to plan for as they prepared their case. Erath County District Attorney John Terrell led the team.
1: Did you feel like you had a pretty strong case against him?
9: There is no such thing as a lay-down case in criminal law, especially with juries. But I thought we would get there.
0: The DA planned to present all of the physical evidence recovered from Susan's house. The fingerprints, the DNA from the cigarette butts, and most damning, the palm prints lifted from the bathtub next to Susan's body. But he also wanted the jury to hear from Scott's wife, whose own harrowing story seemed very familiar.
9: Facts in that case were somewhat similar to our facts.
1: Similarities in terms of the manner in which
9: he committed the crime by sexually assaulting her and holding her head down in a way that she had trouble breathing at the time.
0: What's more, investigators found evidence on Scott's computer that showed he had disturbing interests.
9: There were photographic images similar to those of our crime scene involving women being attacked and subdued and actually having their heads submerged in water at the time they were being sexually assaulted.
1: Pornographic images,
9: right,
1: with violence.
9: Of violence. Very, very similar to our case and to what was occurring with his wife.
0: But the DA knew there would be some challenges because the case was so old.
1: 20 years had passed.
9: The evidence gets to be a problem sometimes. You get pieces of evidence mixed up in the police locker room or lost. Their memory fades.
0: Meanwhile, rumors about Scott's defense strategy made their way around Stephenville.
10: Scotty's defense was going to be that they were secret lovers and it just got out of hand.
0: Susan's friends were certain that she, 30 at the time, would never have dated a 21-year-old.
10: And if there's one thing I know about Susan, there wasn't anything appealing about Scotty. She had a type, and ugly little boys that don't even shave yet was not her type. But he was going to drag her name through the mud.
0: But just before the trial was to begin, Scott asked to make a deal. He said he had information and was ready to turn jailhouse snitch on another inmate in another case in hopes of evading a life sentence.
9: He had important evidence that we could use against his roommate in the jail. That involved evidence of the commission of a double capital murder involving two individuals here in this county.
0: Scott was willing to plead guilty to killing Susan and cough up details on the capital murder case in exchange for a 20-year sentence.
9: I said, no, this won't be less than 40, and he's going to have to testify and give us everything he knows.
0: The DA told Susan's parents about the possibility of a plea deal.
9: We laid it all out for them, what would happen if we agreed to it and if not. I told them why we would be willing to do it. But if they didn't want to do it, we were not going to do it.
7: And how did they feel about that?
9: Well, I think it would be obvious to say that they were not happy.
0: But knowing what the defense might try to present at trial, they agreed to the deal. And in October 2007, Susan's family and friends were in the courtroom when Scott pleaded guilty.
8: I was just staring him down like, you know, I want you to look at me in the eye, and he never would. And I was mad. I was hot. There was no reason, none whatsoever, for him to do what he did to her and put her through that.
0: In the end, Scott was sentenced to 30 years in prison with a possibility of parole.
8: Did you think it was enough? No, ma'am. I still don't.
0: In his wife's abuse case, Scott pleaded guilty to injuring a disabled individual and was sentenced to 10 years to run concurrently. Even though Shannon did not get the justice she felt she was due in her case, she was relieved Scott was finally off the streets.
7: Did you feel like finally you're free?
11: Oh, I lived life up. I mean, I left my door open. You know, I didn't have to look over my shoulder looking to see, is he there?
7: That a little bit of that fear was gone.
11: Oh, yeah, a lot of that fear was gone.
0: Susan's friends felt the same relief, but were no closer to understanding what happened and why their friend was murdered.
8: Why? Why did you do it? What did she ever do to you to hurt you?
0: And now, after all these years, Scott Hatley was finally ready to talk.
6: Coming up, a killer's confession.
7: Drugs and alcohol don't make a murderer.
12: No. No, you have that in your head first. You actually have that in your heart.
7: And you had that in your head and in your heart?
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0: Joseph Scott Hatley agreed to sit down for an interview to tell us what he said is the truth about the crimes he committed. Starting with the night he killed Susan Woods.
1: It was madness. It was out of control. The day I stepped on her porch, I had no idea I was going to commit murder.
0: When Scott showed up at Susan's door, he said she invited him in. And the two sat in her living room, snacking and listening to music.
1: Then at one point, I get too friendly with her, try to kiss her. She ends up slapping me. At that point, there was just a total rage, you know. Luckily, I can't remember a lot of that, but it was rage. It was pure rage. It's like everything in my life culminated at that point.
2: Because she didn't want anything to do with you.
1: Well, it was a slap that just seemed to just really set me off to an uncontrollable.
2: So that rage, then what happens?
1: Well, then I do horrible things, you know.
2: Did you rape her repeatedly?
1: Well, not repeatedly, no. And at the end, I had suffocated her. I hadn't drowned her. I'd suffocated her.
2: You pushed her face into the pillow.
1: Yeah. And there's a picture of a pillow. And in that pillow, you can see a face. The pillow I suffocated her with. I'm sure she was dead at that point. The bathroom, in my mind, was just like a setup. And I have no idea why. I don't know why I wanted to look like a murderer.
2: After she was dead, you tied her hands behind her back.
1: Yeah, it was a loose.
2: And you placed her body over the tub and filled it with water.
1: Like I said, I committed a horrible act of murder, and then I tried to make it look like a horrible act of murder. It was just insane.
0: Scott was certain he'd get caught.
1: For days, I just kept waiting for him. Every shift changed, the police cars would come by the house, and I'm thinking, well, they're coming to get me. They should, you know, what's wrong with them? Why ain't they coming to get me?
2: And you never, at any point in time, tried to go and turn yourself
1: no.
2: in?
1: No, I don't have that much courage.
0: As for his wife's abuse, Scott admitted it's true and served his time.
2: You assaulted your wife?
1: Yes.
2: And you have to live with that?
1: Yes.
2: Your children saw you do that?
1: I put my children through a lot.
2: Your wife told investigators she was unable to breathe. She was held down.
1: Yeah, I abused her. There's no doubt about that.
2: She was black and blue and almost unconscious.
1: Well, I mean, I'll admit what I did, but a lot of times they spin things to
2: nobody's spinning anything here. These are the facts. You pleaded guilty to it.
1: Yes, I pleaded. And if you look at that conviction, I told them I'll plead guilty to the maximum.
0: We also asked Scott about Shannon, the then teenage girl who accused him of rape, but he said he would not talk in detail about the case since he was never charged.
1: There was more to the story. Not saying I'm innocent of things.
2: But are you guilty?
1: I'm guilty of some things.
2: Do you want to say sorry to her? Here's your chance to tell Shannon you're sorry.
1: Well, anything that I did to hurt her, I'm sorry. Anything I did to hurt anybody, I'm sorry.
0: According to Scott, drugs and alcohol controlled a good part of his life.
1: I have been high on drugs or intoxicated every time I've done something wrong as far as a crime. But it didn't create that crime.
2: Drugs and alcohol don't make a murderer.
1: No. No, you have that in your head first. You actually have that in your heart. And then
2: you had that in your head and in your heart.
1: Yes. I just didn't really realize how it could explode one day. But at the point I am now, I regret everything that I ever did, you know, that was like that. I regret my early life.
2: You don't consider yourself an animal?
1: No.
2: Or a monster?
1: I was one.
2: Are you not now? Are you a changed person?
1: Absolutely. I'm changed. The older I get, the more remorse I have, the more understanding I have that what I did was something unchangeable.
0: Despite what Scott said, there were plenty of people who thought he was still a monster and incapable of change. When he was sentenced to 30 years, most everyone expected he would be behind bars into his 70s.
2: they would be in for a painful surprise.
3: Coming up, one last troubling twist.
4: That was probably the hardest part for him to have to tell me that the monster's out.
2: Why should we not be scared of you?
1: You probably have every right to be.
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0: Scott Hatley was just shy of 5 years into his 30-year sentence when he became eligible for parole under a Texas law that applied to crimes committed at the time he killed Susan Woods. It seemed unlikely that he'd walk out of prison, but Susan's friends, including Gloria, weren't taking chances and sent letters pleading with the parole board.
11: I wrote them so many times. I asked them to consider what he did. He should never walk the streets. He should have never gotten 30 years.
0: Shannon routinely checked the Department of Corrections website.
4: Every 3 weeks to 3 months, I would look up to make sure that he was still there.
2: Still that part of you living with that fear, right?
4: Exactly. And a few times I'd have a flashback really bad, and I'd have to call him, you know, call Miller up. Is he still in prison? Where is Scott? A lot of times I would just say, where is the monster? And he would calm me down.
0: Scott was denied parole twice, but in August 2018, Shannon looked online and was stunned.
4: He was released. I was mad. I called Miller and had a few choice words for him. And, you know, and I was...
2: What did he say?
4: He goes, let me find out. And a few minutes later, he called me back. And that was probably the hardest part for him to have to tell me that the monster's out.
0: Because Scott committed the crime in 1987, he fell under the old Texas parole law, which, due to prison overcrowding, gave automatic release to prisoners who served a certain amount of their sentence with good behavior. To the disgust of those who loved Susan, Scott walked out of prison after serving only 12 years.
12: He's dangerous. He should never be allowed to walk amongst the people.
0: Scott Hatley said he understood how they feel.
2: Why should we not be scared of you?
1: Well, you probably have every right to be. You know, I don't blame you for that. But people say it's a manipulation. And of course it's a manipulation of the system. But everybody's going to get the best deal they can.
2: Speaking of manipulation, you are a master manipulator, would you admit?
1: Yes, in my life, yes. I will admit that.
2: Are you manipulating us now by doing this?
1: No, absolutely not, because this is a bigger negative for me than if I did an interview, y'all going to tear me up on TV. If I don't do an interview, y'all going to tear me up on TV. I'm the bad guy, so I understand that.
2: Do you feel justice was served in the case?
13: No, ma'am. I think people who sell drugs get more time than he did for murdering my best friend.
0: For Cindy, it was even more difficult to process because Scott Hatley was more than just her friend's little brother.
2: How do you know Scott Hatley?
13: He is my first cousin on my dad's side of the family.
2: Family?
13: Yeah. Family.
0: Which explains in part why the friends never suspected Scott and why they never mentioned his name to police. Gloria remembers him attending her birthday party 7 months after Susan's murder.
11: Susan was the main topic of interest, and Scott just sat there piping in with his opinions on the case when all the while he was the killer.
0: A photo was taken that night that haunts her.
11: He's leaning over, smiling, not a care in the world. When you see that picture, you know why nobody would have believed it was him.
2: Smiling ear to ear, but yet...
11: Yes, knowing he's the one that killed her. Smiling because he got away with it.
0: Gloria sees it as a lesson learned, and an important one for law enforcement.
11: Sometimes it's not the most obvious thing. Just because somebody looks innocent doesn't mean they are. And somebody that looks guilty, like Mike, doesn't mean they are.
0: And perhaps it was that failure to look beyond the obvious that caused investigators to take so long to finally connect Scott to Susan's murder. Remember, both the police and local sheriff's department had investigated Scott Hatley for the alleged sexual assaults on Shannon. But despite the fact he'd been on the radar of local law enforcement, investigators working the Susan Woods murder never talked to him and never collected his fingerprints.
2: Of course, hindsight is 20/20, and as a longtime detective, is there a part of you that believes that this is a case that could have been solved so much sooner had the dots been connected that much sooner?
14: Had the Sheriff's Department and Police Department been adequately communicating their two cases, then, you know, perhaps it could have been solved. You know, I don't know. I was lucky enough to connect the dots. I can't speak for anybody else, ma'am.
0: Of course, the failure to quickly bring Scott Hatley to justice created other victims in the case. Michael Woods was under suspicion for nearly two decades, and it took a toll on him.
12: Honestly, I drank way too much. I spent way too much time alone. I cried way too much. I withdrew as much as I could from life.
0: Michael is now remarried and trying to find joy in life. He's even started playing his music again.
15: A 60s child is turning 60 today.
0: But his life is forever altered. Collateral damage of an investigation that focused on him so much for so long. As for Scott Hatley, he was diagnosed with cancer less than a year after our interview and died in December 2021. Susan's loved ones say his death gives them some sense of justice. But more than three decades later, there is still little consolation for all that was lost. A daughter, a friend, a young woman just on the verge of discovering who she really was when her life was so savagely taken.
2: Is there a day that goes by that you don't think of your friend?
13: No. No, not a single day. She deserved to live. She deserved to have her own family one day. She would have made a great mother. She was just a wonderful person. Very loving, very caring. It's just a sweetheart.
3: That's all for now. I'm Lester Holt. Thanks for joining us.
16: Was one of those moments where you just want to go back 2 minutes. 2 minutes ago, he was laying beside me and he was alive. now he's gone forever.
17: A mysterious intruder invades a sleeping house, hunting room to room before opening fire.
18: I heard Angie scream, "Oh my God, oh my God."
16: I nudged Justin, and he didn't respond.
17: Her fiancé dead on the pillow, the killer seeming to vanish into the night.
19: Did it say anything to you? So these two women in the house, one of them lying right beside the victim, were unharmed.
20: It was suspicious.
3: Not surprising that investigators would focus first on those inside the home. But it was out in a darkened highway that this case would take a dramatic turn.
21: I hear somebody yell, "I need help."
17: Investigators making a chilling discovery.
21: All the hair on my body was standing on edge.
17: Clues piling up.
22: The red tub ended up being a gold mine of evidence.
17: But no one would believe where they would lead.
19: It's evidence to suggest that there is some sort of conspiracy involved here.
18: Evil is the only word I can think of. Inhuman to do something like that.
17: A mystery solved and a lesson learned.
19: If somebody seems a little hinky, maybe he is.
3: Oh, how right you are, Keith. I'm Lester Holt, and this is Dateline. Here's Keith Morrison with The Shadow.
23: It was a moonless night in Iowa, 4 o'clock in the morning, the quietest of quiet hours. A small-town cop glided down the empty highway out of Des Moines, bound for the early shift at his rural police department. That's when he saw it, corner of his eye. What was that in the ditch, maybe 30 yards off the highway? A car? In trouble? He swung around. Somebody clearly missed a curve on the gravel access road.
24: The driver's door hanging open on it. Looked like airbags deployed, dome light was on.
23: And then suddenly, who was that knocking on his car window?
24: Gentleman didn't have a shirt on.
23: Seemed agitated. Weird. Eventually, a second cop appeared.
21: He's excited. He seemed like, if you were to talk to somebody right after they got done running a marathon, just out of breath, sweating profusely. The entire time I'm out here, it's just a very, very, it's an uneasy feeling. My stomach was turning.
23: But no law broken. He called the guy a cab, sent him home. No idea what was coming. How could they know?
18: It makes you question the goodness of humanity. It makes you question your faith. It makes you question your beliefs.
25: It was a point where evil outdid good.
23: Even here in the heart of the heartland, its lovely capital, its famous state fair, all manner of deep-fried delicacies and presidential casting calls here. Des Moines, a place known for its sweet and gentle nature, for people who are simply nice. Like him.
18: He was just very good.
23: His name was Justin Michael. These are his parents, Weldon and Marie.
18: He cared about people. He was kind and considerate.
19: Just a nice guy.
18: Just a very nice guy. A very good person.
23: Sort of person who volunteered for things, like helping to build houses for Habitat for Humanity.
18: He really enjoyed it.
23: Justin was almost 31, the eldest of three. His brother Nathan idolized him.
25: All three of us stayed close. Just always grew up like playing sports and hanging out with Justin.
16: He was just a great older brother, very supportive and caring, and would give you the shirt off his back if you needed it.
23: In fact, said Sister Sydney, Justin saved her life when, as a teenager, she was caught in a riptide at the beach.
16: It was absolutely terrifying. I felt like I was literally drowning. And then all of a sudden there was Justin, and he was pulling me up on our boogie board and telling me that everything was going to be okay, everything was going to be fine.
23: So, you get the idea. Just a good person, a nice guy, who was about to get as lucky as a person can in life. That is, lucky in love with her.
16: I found him very attractive and interesting, and he was fun to talk to.
23: Her name is Angie Verhuell. And what happened to Angie and Justin was that thing that some people don't even think exists. They fell in love at first sight. Bingo. Just like that.
16: Then after our third date, I texted my friend and I said, I'm pretty sure I'm going to marry this guy.
19: Well, he seemed to feel the same way about you?
16: Yep. It was very easy from day one. We both knew.
23: So they did what people do. They tried out each other's interests, and Angie discovered the man she was in love with also loved things like skydiving, which of course he wanted her to do too.
19: Lured you out of town or two?
16: Yeah.
19: He had you jumping out of an airplane?
16: Yes, yes.
19: What the heck were you thinking?
16: Yeah, I am terrified of heights, so...
19: So he took you up there?
16: Yeah. It was so exhilarating, though. I was terrified up until the moment that we got in the plane, and then I just was calm, and it was so much fun.
23: Which was a little like their courtship, really. A jump that some people would find terrifying, but not them.
19: You got engaged very quickly.
16: Mm-hmm. When you know, you know.
19: Was there ever any doubt? I mean, no day you woke up and thought, oh, God, what have I done?
16: Nope.
23: So in August 2013, 2 months after they met, Angie and Justin were an engaged couple. In December, she moved in with him at his house in a tiny place called Grimes, about 20 minutes outside of Des Moines. And they planned their wedding, which would be, they decided, a family event on the beach in North Carolina, where his parents lived. They set the date, July 20th, 2014. It was May, excitement building, when Justin's parents came to visit in Grimes.
5: A Mother's Day weekend.
23: And on the Wednesday evening before that Mother's Day,
18: we were laughing and talking about Halloween costumes for the next year. And as it grew dusk, we ended up cooking s'mores over their fire pit, which was one of Justin's favorite things to do.
23: Justin's dad, Weldon, was on business in Minneapolis that night, so Marie stayed alone in Justin and Angie's guest room. As far as she knew, all was well. Across the hall, a couple in love, all good things on their way. Dark now. Moonless dark. She closed her eyes and slept. And then...
18: So I heard the door opening, and my first thought was Angie was coming in to grab a scarf or a piece of jewelry from the dresser. I knew she kept some things, spare things in the bedroom. The person just stood in the doorway.
19: What did you see? Just a silhouette?
18: I saw a dark silhouette, a person dressed in dark clothing. And I could see a red laser light shining in my eyes. And then as I was laying there, I noticed the red light shine across the pillow. And I remember thinking, you know, that's a strange flashlight. And that's when I saw a much bigger person than either Justin or Angie. So I knew this was an intruder. And my heart sank. I'm sure I froze. And a second or two later, the door was shutting. And I remember praying, just please take what you want and just leave us alone.
23: But of course, leaving them alone was not what the strange, intrusive presence had in mind. Not even close.
3: This night of terror was only just beginning, and no one was prepared for what would happen only seconds later. When we return...
18: I heard Angie scream, oh my God, oh my God.
17: Marie tells detectives a horrifying story, but they're not sure they believe it.
16: To me, that was very odd.
17: When Dateline continues.
23: Hard to think about it now. That night in May 2014, when Marie Michael drifted off to sleep, things were so good, so full of possibilities for her eldest child and his fiance.
5: The save the date cards had gone out for the wedding.
18: They were just perfect together.
23: And then, that terrifying pinprick of red light hit her eye in the

0: just leaving to go to the bathroom. Then I heard a pop, pop, pop.
1: And it sounded very muffled, so I'm thinking that could not be a gunshot.
2: And unaware that her world was quite different now, Angie opened her eyes.
0: And I rolled over and saw somebody running out of the bedroom. And I knew that was bad. And I nudged Justin and I said, "Justin, Justin."
1: I heard Angie scream, "Oh my God, oh my God." I knew something terrible had happened.
0: I turned on the light and I just ran out of the bedroom, down the hall.
3: Did you see him?
0: I didn't.
3: You just knew?
0: Yeah.
1: I looked in the bedroom doorway and I saw Justin laying on his back on the right side of the bed with his head tilted, and I could see a bullet hole in his head, and I could see blood running down his neck.
0: My instinct was to figure out how they got in the house. We had a really big window. I checked to see if that was closed, and it was. Checked the front door, that was still locked. Saw that the back door was unlocked, and I went and I opened it a little bit, and then I was like, that's not a good idea. So I closed it.
3: Did you understand right away that everything was different, that the man you loved was dead?
0: It was one of those moments where you just want to go back 2 minutes. Because 2 minutes ago, he was laying beside me and he was alive. Now he's gone for forever.
2: But in that moment, her brain, her fingers, wouldn't cooperate.
0: What they say about not being able to dial 911 in an emergency is very true. I had to try like 3 different times.
4: Somebody just came in and shot my fiance in the head.
5: Ma'am, what's your name?
4: Angie.
5: Can you go over and check the status of...
4: He's dead.
5: Okay.
4: I know he is.
2: Marie called 911, too.
6: Somebody came in and shot somebody.
7: Do you know who was shot?
6: My son, Justin Michael.
2: A few minutes later, deputies from the Polk County Sheriff's Office arrived and looked around the house as the two women sat in the living room in complete silence.
1: As we were sitting there across from the TV, we noticed that a DVD player had been pulled out and there was a fluorescent yellow sweatshirt laying there. Which
3: didn't belong.
1: Didn't belong. We pointed it out to the officer, and it was neither one of ours.
2: Was that what happened? Some awful mistake? A robber hitting the wrong place? The wrong person? Deputies told them, "Get your things. We're taking you out of the house."
0: I couldn't go back into the bedroom. I didn't have my glasses on.
3: They were in there.
0: So... I said, "I need my glasses."
1: She asked me if I would grab her glasses from the nightstand in their bedroom. So I did go back into their bedroom one more time. I looked at Justin and I told him goodbye and, you know, how much I loved him and how I couldn't imagine why that had happened to him.
3: Is it even possible to understand what it does to you to look through the door and see your eldest son lying there with a bullet hole in his head?
1: It was something in 100 million years you could not imagine. Who could have done that to my son, who wouldn't hurt a fly, had never spoken ill of anybody, or to my knowledge had any enemies, or it just was unfathomable.
2: The sheriff's deputies took Angie and Marie outside, put them in separate patrol cars, where they sat and watched the activity around them, quite stunned. Before they took her cell phone, Marie called her husband, Weldon. She begged him to hurry.
8: I wondered when I heard the news whether they had gotten into the wrong house. I mean, it was so bizarre.
2: Reality failed to gel in Weldon's head.
8: On the drive from Minneapolis down, I mean, I couldn't believe it. I expected to see

0: there when I got there. I thought it was a mistake. I asked if Justin was all right, and she said no, that he was gone.
1: It was a feeling of isolation, and I could see, you know, people in and out of the house. I could see detectives with flashlights combing the neighborhood and all around his house.
0: Crime scene.
1: It was a very long 3 hours of my life just sitting there not knowing what was going on.
2: News reporters are setting up everywhere, and there's so many police cars, and they weren't saying we got the guy, and like I just felt they don't have him. They need to catch him. I know I'm safe, but is everybody else I love safe?
3: Eventually, they drove both women separately to the sheriff's headquarters, where they installed them in separate rooms for separate interviews, because something about this didn't smell right.
4: There was just a lack of emotion, and to me that was very odd.
5: Coming up, detectives become concerned about something else, too.
6: We have to find out, why did someone isolate Justin and want him dead? And we didn't see a lot of emotion from the mother or Angie. And so that was concerning.
7: Did it say anything to you that these two women in the house, one of them lying right beside the victim, were unharmed?
4: Yeah, it was suspicious.
5: When Dateline.
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3: On the morning of May 8, 2014, local TV trucks roared off to a most unexpected place. Peaceful little Grimes, Iowa, population 9,000, was crawling with cops. Very unusual, said Stephanie Moore, who covered the story for Des Moines NBC affiliate WHO-TV.
18: It's the kind of place where they have the convenience store and everyone's there drinking coffee in the morning.
3: What about crime? Much of it?
18: No. No crime in Grimes. Neighbors live there, probably don't lock their doors. It's just a quiet neighborhood.
3: But sure enough, something big was going down, though just what, the deputies wouldn't say.
18: When we talked to neighbors, they were surprised just to see even more than one police vehicle in the neighborhood. And then the DCI, Division of Criminal Investigation, van came, and that's hard to miss. It's huge. People are coming out with little booties on and full suits, going in and out of a house. There's crime tape up. And neighbors.
3: And nobody's saying what happened?
18: And neighbors are starting to ask, what's going on here?
3: Anxiety is like a virus.
7: It spread fast in Grimes.
18: Yeah, they were nervous. People don't just get shot in Grimes. They knew Justin, Michael, and Angie, and couldn't imagine anything happening there.
7: And if reporters and neighbors were mystified about what happened, so was Detective Robin Bartholomew.
4: I was the on-call detective. I got called out at 3:30 in the morning.
7: Who confronted a messy, bloody crime scene. A victim shot point blank in the head. And here was his fiancée, without a mark on her. Blood tends to spatter. But there wasn't a drop on Angie.
11: I mean, how far apart were they?
4: Right next to each other.
11: Has that ever happened in your experience that you've encountered that before?
4: Not that I've encountered.
11: Did it say anything to you? That these two women in the house, one of them lying right beside the victim, were unharmed?
4: Yeah, it was suspicious.
7: Yes. And also, if the killer was intent on robbery, he certainly didn't succeed. That DVD player pulled out of its place in the living room, that was it, said Detective Tim Hopper. Nothing else was taken or disturbed.
6: Well, it didn't make sense.
11: Did it make sense as a burglary? I mean, as
6: no.
11: An attempted burglary?
6: No.
11: So if it wasn't an attempted burglary, why would somebody be messing around with this?
6: Stage it, to try to throw people off track.
7: Mind you, there was that sweatshirt that didn't belong in the house. Had the killer, in his rush to escape, left it behind? Well, officers tried to track that down. Angie and Marie were at the sheriff's office in separate interview rooms, answering a lot of pointed questions.
12: Why not kill you, too?
1: And I don't know if V looked in on Angie and Justin woke up, and he sensed trouble. I don't know.
12: I mean, why not kill Angie?
7: And this was weird. Somehow, said Detective Bartholomew, their tone just didn't seem right, especially Angie's.
4: I thought that, I guess, due to what had just happened, that she would be very emotionally upset. And to me, it was just like a regular interview. It didn't make sense.
7: Like when she told Detective Hopper about the intruder who had just fired several bullets right through her fiancé lying right beside her. An intruder she saw just a few feet away.
13: Describe this figure the best you can.
2: It was all black. I'd say pretty tall.
13: When you say black, you're talking black.
2: Everything was black.
13: Shadowy or a black person?
2: I don't know. It was just, I didn't see any color.
11: Did that arouse any suspicion that maybe she was involved in this somehow?
4: I thought so.
7: So Detective Bartholomew pulled Angie and Marie's 911 calls.
14: He's dead.
13: Okay.
14: I know he is. Somebody came in and shot somebody.
11: And?
4: Same thing. I just really...
11: Seriously devoid of emotion.
4: Very much so. I think there was a panic, but listening to it, I just think that there was some distance there from the caller to the victim.
6: Everybody's still suspect in this because we have to find out why did someone isolate Justin and want him dead. And we didn't see a lot of emotion from the mother or Angie. And so that was concerning, but ultimately you have to go where the leads take you to.
7: So you do. But just then, the leads were going in circles. Nowhere.
5: Coming up.
13: Somebody came in there for one sole purpose, and that was to execute him. So someone was very personal.
5: Investigators start digging into Justin's past, and their line of questioning triggers concerns for Angie.
2: I was thinking, was I about to marry somebody that I had no idea who he was?
5: When Dateline continues.
7: When Justin Michael was shot to death while lying asleep in his very own bed, right beside his apparently loving fiancée, the cops adopted a handy rule. When in doubt, suspect all about, including even her.
1: It didn't dawn on me that I could have been a suspect or the Angie, but it didn't dawn on me a bit.
7: You know, their minds do have to go to strange places when they're detectives. That's what they do, but...
1: I understand that.
19: But it was the calm demeanor, the apparent lack of emotion in Justin's fiancée, Angie Verhuell, that attracted the particular interest of the detectives, Bartholomew and Hopper. Though they pushed her a little, wondered aloud, not so idly, if Angie might have known the killer, or, perished thought, even colluded with that shadowy person, whoever it might be. Like maybe a love interest. Someone in his or her past, more likely hers.
6: Talked with Angie about Justin's relationships. He had no serious relationships prior to her. He had dated, but no one that seemed to cause a concern. So I went into Angie's relationships.
19: Angie had been married before, divorced in 2010.
7: And the ex-husband wasn't a concern as far
6: no.
7: as... And there was no particular bad blood. There wasn't
6: no,
7: any...
6: nothing. There was no children involved. There was nothing other than the relationship that ended.
19: But then, Angie revealed, she got involved with a guy named Andy. Andy Wegener moved in with him. Lived with him for 3 years. And then, this was unusual, continued living with him even after their romance ended. Andy, or so she said, was well in her past when she met Justin. Hard to know what, if anything, to make of that. But then, Angie told the detective about some strange incidents, especially peculiar for Grimes, sort of thing that just doesn't happen here. It was one night back in November, she said. She parked her car on the street overnight in front of Justin's place. And when she emerged in the morning...
2: I saw the back window had been hidden, and I was like, oh, my gosh. And then I went around, and I saw that two of the other windows had been hidden.
19: She was shocked, she said. Went back to the house to tell Justin. They called the police.
2: A police officer came and looked at it and noticed that it had been keyed, that it looked like somebody had thrown something at the windshield because there was a big dent on the hood.
19: But that wasn't the only incident, said Angie. Somebody got into the backyard and vandalized Justin's prized fruit trees.
2: There were branches that were snipped off and eventually killed the trees. Why would somebody come into his yard and ruin things that he had tried to grow?
19: So, was the vandalism a warning? Did Justin actually understand that he was a target? Maybe Angie didn't know her fiancé quite as well as she thought she did. After all, execution-style murders, as the detectives knew very well, often turn out to have something to do with illegal drugs.
13: Did you guys get high? Did you party a little bit?
12: No.
13: No drugs involvement whatsoever. Did Justin ever sell drugs?
12: Not that I know of.
19: But Detective Hopper felt it in his veins. Something about this didn't add up.
13: This morning, Justin was singled out and murdered. You wasn't.
12: I know.
13: Marie wasn't. Justin was.
12: I know.
13: Okay. Look at me a second, Angie. Listen. There wasn't a burglary at your home. That takes away the randomness.
12: Nothing was taken. I mean,
13: as far as we're aware
12: okay.
13: right now.
12: Okay.
13: And somebody came in there for one sole purpose, and that was to execute him. So someone was very personal. If for any reason you'd be protecting somebody that you care about, I need to know.
12: Right.
13: Because this is not acceptable.
2: Mm-hmm. When they were doing their police thing and coming up with different scenarios, drugs and money, gambling, the question just kept being asked, is it possible that these things could have happened? And of course, everything's a possibility. For a moment, I was thinking, was I about to marry somebody that I had no idea who he was?
19: Oh, but there were so many questions. One in particular that Angie just couldn't seem to answer.
5: Coming up.
13: Where'd you meet him at?
12: Just at a bar.
13: Okay. But it was intimate.
12: It eventually did get intimate, but not right away.
13: Okay.
5: Angie tells detectives about someone else from her past who once did something disturbing.
2: He said some kind of nasty things about me as a person, and that to me was kind of like, that's a little creepy.
5: But does it have anything to do with the case? When Dateline...
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22: Hi, I'm Kingston Bagpuse. Some people say Talk Sports is possessed by the Premier League, but that's just not cricket. We're also charmed by the Champions League, fanatical about the FA Cup, and rampantly rabid about rugby, Formula One, and boxing. 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
19: Detective Robin Bartholomew was convinced of one thing in particular. Justin Michael's fiancée, Angie, had to be the key to solving their murder case here in Grimes, Iowa.
4: I maybe thought, even though she was engaged, maybe there was a boyfriend on the side.
7: Right. And if there's a boyfriend on the side, either the boyfriend wanted to get rid of the competition or she wanted to get rid of this one so she could be with the other one?
4: Yeah, some kind of love triangle.
7: It sounds devious to say such a thing, but these things actually do happen, right?
4: Oh, very much so.
19: Detective Bartholomew held her suspicions in check, while her partner, Detective Hopper, continued to press Angie about the other man in her life. Very few of those, according to Angie. Her ex-husband and her ex-boyfriend, Andy. And then, 3 hours into the interview,
6: all of a sudden a name came up of someone that actually she had dated, an acquaintance that she had met in between the breakup with Andy and her meeting Justin.
12: It was not a full-on relationship.
23: Did you just not remember him when we talked
12: about him? Well, I had thought about him, but it was kind of like, it was like a couple of months of hanging out, and it was kind of like a here or there, and I felt like he wasn't being very serious, so I wasn't being very serious with it. Mm-hmm.
19: And who was this other guy?
12: His name is Dave.
23: Okay. What's his Dave?
12: What is his last name now? I just forgot. It'll come to me, I'm sure.
23: Okay.
12: Dave. God, I don't know why I can't think of it right now.
19: Wait, she couldn't remember his last name?
6: Which is very odd.
23: When did you first start seeing Dave?
12: The weekend after Andy and I broke up. And it was kind of just like a silly thing. And
23: where'd you meet him at?
12: Just at a bar.
23: Okay.
12: So I was like, all right, whatever. This guy's a funny guy.
19: Angie told Detective Hopper she didn't spend much time with Dave. They mainly texted each other and met up at bars a few times.
2: We had kind of had, I guess it was this day and age relationship where we only saw each other about once a week, and then the rest of our conversations were strictly through text messaging. I don't think we ever spoke on the phone.
12: And it was always just, it was very like playful in nature, almost not like a serious type of relationship.
23: But it was intimate.
12: It eventually did get intimate, but not right away.
23: Okay.
12: And then it was kind of like a once-a-week thing. We would hang out on, like, Friday nights, generally.
19: And then, of course, everything changed.
12: And then I met Justin.
19: And she got the feeling Justin just might be the real thing. And so she started avoiding Dave. Did he sense something? Maybe. That's when Dave sent Angie a text that referred to a reality television show.
2: He had made the comment, I'm going to get your final red rose. And that to me was kind of like, that's a little creepy.
11: Mm.
2: Knowing I didn't feel that same way.
11: Right. You hadn't given him any sign you felt that
2: way. Right. We had never talked about being exclusive. I mean, when you're seeing somebody maybe once a week and talking through text messaging the other times, caught me off guard a little bit.
19: Then, just after her second date with Justin.
12: That's when I told Dave, like, I've met this other guy. So I had told Dave that I was going to have to cancel our plans Friday because of this.
19: And as Angie said, when you know, you know. Remember? So she asked her girlfriends, how should I break up with Dave?
2: It's like, is it appropriate to do this through text messaging? Should I meet up with him? And they were like, no. Like, go ahead and do it through text messaging. Sure. You don't owe this guy anything.
19: So she did. Diplomatically, she tried to be kind, she said.
2: So I just texted him and I said, hey, I want to be completely upfront and honest with you, and I've met somebody else that I want to spend my time with, and we're done. His response was, I knew you've been running around behind my back, and we hadn't seen each other for at least 2 weeks at this point.
11: It's hardly a relationship.
2: Right.
19: He didn't take it so well.
11: Unpleasant.
2: Yes. I was trying to be kind. He was not.
11: What did he say?
2: He said some kind of nasty things about me as a person, and then at one point he told me to eat and die. And then that was then followed by niceties and wanting to work things out. And so it was really back and forth all day. And at one point, it became obvious that he wasn't going to let it go. So I just finally quit responding.
11: You never heard from him again?
2: Yeah, he had texted me the next day saying, I don't feel like this is over. Can you give me another chance? I didn't respond to that. So then after that, yes, I had not heard from him at all.
19: That was in June 2013, 11 months before Justin was shot to death. Angie told the detective all that. So, odd, to say the least, that Angie swore she could not remember the guy's last name.
23: You think about what his last name is yet?
12: I keep trying to think of it. Dave. I do not know why I am drawing such a blank.
19: Really? Detective Hopper turned up the heat.
23: About one of the first things I'd asked you at the very beginning was, who, before Justin, who was your relationship?
12: Mm-hmm.
23: You said Andy.
12: Mm-hmm.
23: And you left Dave out.
12: Right.
23: Okay. For whatever reason, and it doesn't matter at this point either. Is there any possibility that with Dave or anyone else, that while you've been with Justin, that you've maintained any relationship with anyone?
12: No.
19: And then, finally, after more than 30 minutes of questions about this Dave guy, it suddenly came to her, she said.
12: I remember Dave's last name, by the way.
23: And that is?
12: Moffitt.
19: David Moffitt. A name that meant nothing at all. Another dead end, most likely. But remember that business about luck? Most useful investigative tool there is.
21: Coming up,
5: New suspicions are raised as detectives realize two of the people in the case are connected by one remarkable coincidence.
1: Company of 10,000 people here in Des Moines, what are the odds that they would be in the same
6: cubicle they were?
5: And then a roadside encounter goes from odd to downright unnerving.
0: All the hair on my body was standing on edge.
5: When Dateline...
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11: So finally, Angie remembered the name. The name of the man she dated just before she met Justin Michael. David Moffett. And who was he? A sometimes local accountant, for one thing, but also the scion of a wealthy Iowa farm family. Not very memorable, said Angie. Just a guy who liked having fun. Though there was, she said, this one remarkable coincidence. A couple of months after she stopped seeing David, and just before she got engaged to Justin, David got a job in the same small unit of the same department of the same Wells Fargo office building as Justin. David left under some kind of cloud, said Angie, months before the murder, but really, what were the chances? Their desks were just feet apart.
23: And did he know that Justin was dating you?
12: He figured out that Justin was dating me.
11: Justin told his parents about it.
6: He just said it was an awkward situation, but there was no problem. The alignment of that is astronomical.
1: And a company of 10,000 people here in Des Moines, what are the odds that they would be in the same
6: cubicle they were?
11: But they got on fine, never any bad blood, and David Moffett had no criminal record. So, should detectives add him to their list of suspects or what?
6: At this point, I don't know if I have the complete story regarding Dave or not.
11: Yeah. Coincidences. Sometimes they come in clusters, don't they? Not long after Angie's memory coughed up the name Dave Moffett, there was another coincidence.
6: We figured we need to continue and focus on Dave and see where that leads us. The first thing that was done was a background makeup of Dave to include to see if he had a weapons permit. And so while that check for the weapons permit was being conducted, another office person heard the name and recognized Dave Moffett. And she immediately said he had a car impounded this morning. Not only was it was impounded approximately within 30 minutes of the homicide, approximately 4 o'clock in the morning. and it was 6 miles approximate north of where the homicide occurred. And Dave Moffitt resided approximately 28 miles southeast of where the homicide occurred.
11: Wow. Well, that would be a red flag,
6: that was for sure. Through a further investigation, we learned that he had actually had an accident.
19: So they pulled the accident report and read about those two cops and their strange encounters just off Highway 141 starting at 4 o'clock that morning. Place which, by all rights, Corey Rose, cop number one, should never have been that particular morning. But life happens to everybody. And early on the 8th of May 2014, Officer Rose was adjusting.
3: I was traveling back from the hospital in Des Moines. My fiance's grandma was ill in the hospital.
19: Still in his own clothes, not in uniform yet, he was on his way to a 5 a.m. patrol shift in the town of Boone, 25 miles or so up the road, where Officer Rose is an investigator with the local police department. And it was very dark on the highway. No moon at all at that hour, so he almost missed it. There in the ditch, maybe 30 yards off the pavement.
11: And what did you see?
3: As I was traveling up the road, I saw a car would be off here to my right, sitting on top of the ditch just on the other side of this pole.
11: What, just over here where the grass is?
3: Yep, sitting there with the driver's door hanging open on it. Looked like airbags deployed, dome light was on.
19: It appeared the car was headed for the highway, but missed a sharp curve on the gravel access road. So Corey pulled up, near as he could, to the crashed car.
3: And just as soon as I had stopped and noticed that there was nobody in the car, nobody around the car, and I was sitting in my vehicle, a male approached my vehicle, knocked on the door, and he'd come from kind of off behind me to my left, knocked on my window, kind of startled me a little bit, you know. Asking if he'd get some assistance, get a ride, offered to pay me to give him a ride, and I told him that, quite frankly, I didn't feel comfortable with doing so.
19: Between that and having to get to work, and this not being his jurisdiction, Corey called his dispatch.
3: Said, hey, I'm out with a vehicle in the ditch. Could you contact the authorities in Polk County, see if we could get somebody to come out here? And they said they'd have somebody out there as soon as possible. They're tied up on a shooting in Grimes.
19: So Corey left for his shift. And when Polk County Sheriff's Deputy Jason Tarp responded to the call from dispatch a little while later, all he knew was there had been an accident.
11: So it hit that ditch at some speed then?
0: Yeah, he was going pretty fast.
11: Just missed the corner?
0: He just unfamiliar with the area and driving too fast for gravel.
19: But it was odd because once again the driver of that car, David Moffitt, was nowhere to be seen.
0: So I get out of the car, and immediately I'm thinking, okay, maybe they were ejected. So I go and start searching the area to see, make sure they weren't thrown out of the car. I was just getting ready to get back into my car, and I hear somebody yell, I need help. I was like, well, is this your car? Yeah, that's my car. As soon as he gets close to me, he has this real, like a very sweet smell coming off of him. So I automatically, I was like, okay, this is an OWI.
11: Why would you say a sweet smell means it could be a drunken driving thing?
0: Just the time of day, and there's a car accident involved, single vehicle, I mean, it's just kind of goes with it. Definitely smelled like he'd been drinking.
11: Was he glad to see you?
0: I don't know if he was glad to see me, but...
11: I mean, you were potentially going to rescue him from a bad situation, you'd think.
0: He saw somebody that might be able to help him, but I don't know if he was necessarily happy to see me.
19: David Moffitt told him he was on his way home from visiting his brother that night.
0: So I basically asked him, I was like, there's no way... In chance, maybe you visited a friend in Grimes tonight.
11: Now, why would you bring that up?
0: There had just been, within an hour, a homicide had taken place in Grimes. The suspect was still unaccounted for.
11: And you got a guy sweating and smelling sweet.
0: Exactly.
11: What did he say?
0: I don't even know where the town is.
19: Everything about David Moffitt made the deputy feel anxious.
0: All the hair... Not on my head, but all the hair on my body was standing on edge.
11: That's weird. I mean, he's just a regular guy, right? Didn't seem to be armed or anything. You're a cop and you got your weapon and you're still feeling nervous?
0: I knew he wasn't armed because I did just a pat down for weapons before he's... Because if you're going to sit in my car, you're not going to have a weapon on you.
11: But he still made you nervous?
0: Extremely nervous.
19: But turned out David hadn't been drinking. There was no reason to arrest him. Still, the deputy's instincts kicked in.
0: So I looked through his car, and I couldn't find insurance, so I impounded it for not having insurance with an accident.
19: Not that it was drivable anyway. He sent David home in a cab. After reading Deputy Tartt's report, Detectives Bartholomew and Hopper knew they had to act fast. There could be clues still on Highway 141, and surprises, too.
8: Coming up, one of those surprises, this crinkled receipt. See why it would raise more questions than it would answer when Dateline continues.
19: The media people, Angie and Marie, saw hovering around the patrol cars they'd been placed in that awful May morning, had no idea what had just happened in Justin Michaels' bedroom, middle of the night. The reporters knew only this. They'd been sent here because of a suspicious death, and it was related, somehow, to this house. Then, as they waited for somebody to tell them something, they got a tip. Local reporter Stephanie Moore.
10: We heard that sheriff's deputies were walking the fields along Highway 141, so that would be the highway you would take from Des Moines to go to Grimes. And they were just walking these fields, and we ask them, are you looking for a body? No. Are you looking for someone? No. Are you looking for a weapon? We can't say, but the public's not in any danger. We think what happened in Grimes is related to this, and it's an isolated incident.
13: And they're just walking up and down?
10: Just walking
13: looking
10: the fields, you know, in a line so they don't miss anything. Kind of how they do if there's a missing child, but we thought maybe they were looking for a gun or a weapon.
19: Good guess. In fact, that small army of cops was looking for anything that looked like evidence. Because hours earlier, David Moffat's car went off the road around here, and facts were piling up. Moffat had worked with Justin, dated Angie, and wrecked his car the morning of the murder, just 6 miles away.
14: Of course, that piqued our interest very quickly. That moved David Moffat to the top of the list.
19: Prosecutor Steve Foritano and Brent Lucas were Polk County prosecutors and had been involved all along.
14: We sent the detectives and the patrol officers to that location, Highway 141, to see what else they could find in that area that might be of use or might be telling in terms of the investigation.
13: That's why the locals saw all these police officers wandering up and down the field and as if they were looking for something. They were.
14: They were.
19: And imagine what they found there in a ditch along the highway.
14: Probably the most important thing was they found loaded magazines. They had the same type of ammo that was found at the crime scene. The shell casings found at the crime scene matched that type of ammunition found in the ditch at Highway 141.
13: Right there in the ditch near where the car crashed.
14: It was actually across the highway and a little bit farther down, but within 500 yards of where the crash occurred. They also located in that ditch some paper targets that you would use for shooting target practice, some shooter's earmuffs, a camo neckcloth that you'd wear, you could wear as a mask.
19: Like somebody preparing for an act of terror, for an execution. Clearly, David Moffat was their killer, had to be. And then, well, you know what they say about assumptions. Those cops found something else near the accident scene. Sort of thing that could make a person wonder, what in heaven's name is going on here? It was one little thing in a shoebox.
6: The shoes were not in it, but there was various paperwork.
19: Mm-hmm.
6: One of the things that were found was a receipt from a local car dealership. And the receipt was for a purchase of 3 oil changes. It had the name of Andrew Wagner.
19: Andrew Wagner, the boyfriend Angie lived with before Justin. Weird. Another guy without a criminal record. Another apparently ordinary person. A Des Moines funeral director in his case. And yet, there it was in black and white among all those other pieces of evidence. Andrew Wegener.
13: How did he explain that?
6: At that time, you don't.
19: So, did Andy Wegener kill Justin Michael, the man who replaced him in Angie's heart?
6: We immediately went to Andy's place of business and brought him back to headquarters for questioning. Can we ask him about his relationship with Angie?
19: And more to the point, perhaps, his relationship, or the lack of it, with Justin.
6: Have you ever met Justin?
18: Once.
6: And where was that at?
18: It was at
7: Joe's Pub in Johnston.
9: Just a random run-in, or was it a gathering?
7: No, it
9: or?
7: Was a gathering with kind of a group of friends. It was an engagement party.
9: Was Justin the person who she was in a relationship after you broke up with her, or was there someone else?
7: There might have been somebody else in between.
9: But
7: I have
9: you
7: no
9: don't
7: idea.
9: Know.
7: No.
9: The last time you talked to Angie would have been when?
7: She sent a text message to me that said, happy birthday. I said, okay, thanks.
9: And that was it.
7: That was it.
6: I'm asking Andy about whether or not he's missing anything. And he never tells me about the receipt for the oil changes.
19: The receipt in the shoebox, the reason for suspicion, and all these questions.
6: And I stay on the receipt because that's where my interest is at. And he believes that he's in possession of the receipt.
19: Andy said he thought the receipt was either in his car or in his house.
9: If it turned up somewhere else, how would that happen? If it's somewhere other than your car or at home.
7: Put the food away. That's about it. I don't know.
9: Any ideas how it could turn up in this investigation?
7: No.
19: Then Detective Hopper asked Andy about guns.
9: Do you go shooting at all?
7: Shooting?
9: Yeah. Do you have any?
7: I have a 12 gauge.
9: Do you have?
7: I haven't shot it in 6 years.
9: Do you have any handguns?
7: No.
9: Okay.
19: And what he did the night before?
9: Yesterday. What time did you get off work?
7: Yesterday I got off at 4.
9: Okay. Can you walk me through what you occurred from 4 o'clock yesterday until we showed up at your doorstep this morning, and you're so thrilled to see us?
19: Andy said he spent the evening and night with his current girlfriend.
9: Yeah. So you spent the night at your girlfriend's?
7: Oh, yeah.
9: How long has she been there?
7: 3 years, 3 and a half.
9: Oh, okay.
7: I mean, she
9: they have good security there?
7: No, not
9: really. Is it a safe area? Or?
7: Yeah. It's Huxley.
9: Yeah.
7: So.
9: Do they have, like, gated to get in?
7: No.
9: Cameras coming in or going, anything like that?
7: No.
6: And he had spent the night with his current girlfriend at that time.
19: Mm-hmm.
6: And we verified that before he left the office, before he had a chance to make a phone call or anything else.
11: At least according to this girlfriend.
6: According to the girlfriend.
11: Yeah.
6: Yes. And
11: but that would give him an alibi for the time.
6: It would give him an alibi, whether that was preconceived or whether or not that was legitimate. We did not know.
19: Andy swore detectives would find no evidence against him in Grimes.
18: When was the last time you were in Grimes?
7: Oh,
18: for any reason?
7: There's a basketball court in the U, is what they call it. That was a while ago.
9: What's a while mean to you?
7: 3 weeks to a month, or 3 to 4 weeks at least. It's been a while. There's a bunch of guys that get together, and we pay $5 and are able to shoot around in this place for a couple hours.
9: Yeah. Let me double check, make sure we're good to
7: sure.
9: go.
7: You've got
19: the detectives exhausted their questions. Took Andy back to work, apparently in the clear. Unaware that Andy's name was about to turn up one more time in a very suspicious place.
20: Coming up, investigators have been looking for a single killer, but a fresh clue may send this investigation in a whole new direction when Dateline continues.
2: Justin didn't deserve this. He always thought of everybody else, always wanted to do for other people.
19: As much in love as Angie said she was, the detectives had learned over the years, you never know. They needed to search her phone, see who she talked to in the hours and days just before Justin was shot to death. They also got a search warrant for David Moffitt's house. And inside? No, they didn't find the murder weapon. But they did find these strange notes. Seemed to have been written by someone who'd been watching Justin and Angie's neighborhood.
22: Those surveillance notes listed addresses in the immediate area around the crime scene. And they were very specific about when neighbors were turning on and off their lights. The creek behind the house, is it wide enough where I can jump across that? Obviously, it looked like a way to make an escape once the murder was done.
19: But then they found what looked like the mother lode, a bill of sale.
22: It was in Andy Wagner's name.
11: Yeah.
22: But there it is in David Moffitt's house.
19: That is, the bill of sale for a 9mm carbine, and the name on the document, bold as brass, was indeed Andy Wegener. How was that remotely possible?
13: It's more evidence to suggest that there is some sort of conspiracy involved here.
14: It's too early to really rule anybody out. And we wanted to find out if Andy was the actual purchaser of that weapon. Fortunately, that bill of sale gave us the lead to where the weapon came from.
19: His name was right here, Drew Ballman. And here he is. He's a small-town high school English teacher in a little place called Sigourney, 90 miles or so from Des Moines.
13: There is something you can do with a degree in English.
4: Yes, there is. Yes. And I love my job.
19: An English teacher who likes to tell stories. And this one?
13: Sort of thing that would make an interesting plot for a novel.
4: For a novel, perhaps, yes.
19: Drew is a self-described nerd. He also is a target shooter and a metal detector enthusiast. He's forever digging up old coins and such. Loves it. Mind you, there's only so much a person can ferret out using equipment that's, well, to say down market may sound cruel, but...
4: The metal detector that I wanted was about $600.
13: Are you out of your mind?
4: No.
13: You buy a $600 metal detector?
4: Mm-hmm. That's even like the mid-range. You can spend upwards of $9,000 on a metal detector if you wanted to.
13: You're getting toward being an uppercase nerd.
4: Very much so, yes.
19: So he figured he'd sell the gun and use the cash to buy that new metal detector.
4: It's what the state of Iowa calls a long gun. It's something that you put to your shoulder and you shoot like a rifle or a shotgun. So I listed it online on ArmsList. It's like Craigslist for guns.
13: What'd you ask for it?
4: $360.
19: About a month later, he got a nibble via email.
4: I told him that I needed cash and I needed a photo ID, so I knew he was who he said he was and that he was at least 21.
13: Who did he say he was?
4: He said his name was Andy Wegener. And that was the email address that he had contacted me from, was andywegener@gmail.com.
13: Where'd you meet?
4: I work part-time at a gas station. It's public. Mm-hmm. There are cameras in the area. And if something bad were to happen, I know of at least two or three people that are there a lot that would probably come to my rescue.
13: Is that the kind of thing you have to do when you sell a weapon?
4: That's the thing I do when I sell a weapon, because I've got entirely too much to lose. I have a family. I have a job. That, you know, I love them both. I did not want to jeopardize those. We met at the station. I showed him the rifle in the back end of my car. And then I filled out a bill of sale because I wanted to make sure that this was trackable. I kept a copy. He kept a copy. We reviewed everything to make sure that it was what he wanted and made sure everything was, you know, up to snuff.
13: You saw his photo ID.
4: I saw his photo ID.
13: And how carefully did you, you know, store the information?
4: I'm kind of a pack rat by nature. It's My teacher nature, you don't throw anything away. So all of the email conversations that he and I had, I kept. All of the text messages between he and I kept. I still had pictures that I had originally posted on ArmsList. Those were still on my home computer. And as he was leaving, again, to cover myself, I wrote down his license plate number.
13: You are a careful guy.
4: I am.
13: Was he a nice fella?
4: For the very limited interaction we had, yeah, he seemed very nice, very normal.
13: Uh-huh.
4: He asked me how to load it. I showed him how.
13: And that was it. Off he went.
4: Off he went.
19: And then, a few days later, the school secretary gave Drew a message. A Polk County detective wanted to talk to him right away.
4: And my very first thought was, is I interpreted the law wrong when I had looked up the Iowa codes and I'm going to jail.
13: You immediately thought about selling that weapon?
4: That's the first thing that came to mind. Why else would a Polk County detective be calling me? I was going to jail.
13: Scary thought.
4: It was very scary because I had taken so many precautions. I called a detective and he said, Drew, did you sell a firearm recently? And that was my second thought. Yes, I am going to jail. I have completely screwed everything up. And I told him, you know, be forthright, be honest. I said, yes, I did. He asked me to describe what it was. I told him it was a 9mm carbine. He said, Drew, we have reason to believe that that weapon was used in the commission of a crime. And my heart just sank. What happened? I have no idea. And he told me it was used in a murder, and I about dropped my phone. That's what that does to you. I unwittingly took part, was an accessory in somebody's death. I felt terrible about that.
13: You felt that way, that you're an accessory?
4: How would you feel? I mean, I sold something to a man, to a person who later used that to take somebody's life.
13: Yeah.
4: Terrible. Just, oh, God. And I... still today, I've rationalized it. I've gone to a counselor about it. I still feel bad about it.
13: What's the expression? Guns don't kill people.
4: People kill people. And I still believe that, but I provided him that method.
19: Later that day, Detective Hopper drove out to meet with Drew, who turned over all the emails and text messages. He'd saved them all, as well as photos of the rifle, 3 ammo magazines, a scope, and a red laser pointer attached to the weapon, part of the deal.
6: And I asked him if he had any shell casings from the weapon that he sold. He went left and came back shortly after and had 63 casings.
13: Wow. He's a person who likes to keep things.
6: Yes. Most of those casings were tool ammo, 9mm.
13: The same ones that were found in the murder scene.
6: And at the crash site.
19: But who bought the carbine?
6: We still don't know where we're at with David versus Andy.
19: So could Drew ID the guy in a photo lineup?
20: Coming up, detectives show Drew pictures of David and Andy.
6: He said, that's very odd. He said, this is strange.
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6: I really thought it was a random home invasion.
13: So during the course of that day, you were completely buffaloed.
6: Correct.
19: Well, the investigation raced forward. The Polk County Sheriff's Office told Justin Michael's family virtually nothing. Didn't tell them they found the man who sold the murder weapon, nor that they had to figure out who he actually sold it to. Because surely whoever bought the gun must have been the killer.
6: I asked him at that point to look at the photo lineups. Their first set of 6 photographs I showed him contained the photograph of David Moffitt. Mr. Bowman looked at it. And he said, I can't be 100% certain. He said, the guy had a hat on, had sunglasses on. He goes, I wish I would have had him take it off. And then he pointed at the picture of David Moffitt and said, I'm 90% sure that's the person that I sold the gun to.
13: What happened when he looked at the picture involving Andy Wagner?
6: When I showed him the photo lineup with Andy Wagner, he looked at it and he immediately looked at it and pointed at Andy Wagner and said, that's very odd. He said, this is strange. He was confused. He goes, that looks like the ID. That looks like the person I sold the gun to. He picked out both of them. So we still have our questions.
19: It was all very confusing. Didn't help that David Moffitt and Andy Wagner looked similar. So one last thing to try. Earlier, when deputies searched David Moffitt's house, they found the bill of sale for that carbine. But they also discovered a receipt for lemonade and a candy bar, bought at a Dollar General store in the very town where the rifle was purchased.
6: So I requested video from that store. Person walks into the store, still wearing the hat, but the sunglasses are hanging off of his shirt. And the video depicts David Moffitt.
19: Well, well, well.
6: And he purchases a lemonade and a candy bar.
19: Which may have settled the question of who picked up the murder weapon. But here was another question. How did David Moffitt get hold of Andy Wegener's ID? The detectives had all kinds of reasons for wanting to talk to David Moffitt. They picked him up about 15 hours after the shooting, took him to headquarters, installed him in an interview room, and no dice.
2: He requested a lawyer.

0: was shock, pure shock. In fact, the thought that David could be the man who killed the love of her life hit Angie while she was still being questioned. And finally, after her apparent calm, she was overcome.
1: When Dave came up, we talked about that, and the detective came back with a picture of him.
2: Do you know this person?
3: That's Dave.
1: And okay. I said, that's him, and I immediately started shaking and was very visibly upset. And the detective was like, what's going on? And I said, if he's the one who did it, then it's all my fault.
0: What do you mean by that?
1: Because I was the one who had broken off the relationship. I was the one who ignored him the next day.
0: Yeah, you really think if you hadn't ignored him, he'd suddenly become Mr. Sweetness and Life?
1: Well, no, but I just felt like it was, I brought this monster into Justin's life.
0: But the prosecutors needed more evidence if they wanted to prove that David Moffat was the man Angie saw as a monster. How, for example, did David get an ID with Andy Wegener's name on it? Unless Andy was somehow involved.
4: One of the discoveries during that first search warrant was a computer box for a laptop. And that laptop was never found during that first search warrant.
0: So the prosecutors wrote a second search warrant. And voila, they found it, but maybe too late.
4: They discovered it in the bottom of a red tub that had a few inches of water in the bottom of it.
0: And you know how computers hate water. But the waterlogged laptop wasn't all they found.
4: The red tub ended up being a gold mine of evidence.
5: Like what?
4: They found ammunition that ended up being consistent with the ammunition found at the crime scene.
0: And remember that shoebox they found near the car crash? It was a Novato's brand shoebox. And in David Moffat's red tub? What do you know?
4: In that red tub were those Nevada shoes, size 11.
5: It was almost like he was laying the trap for himself.
4: Absolutely.
0: They sent the wet laptop off to the computer lab, hoping maybe the techs could find something on it. And, surprise, surprise, they did.
4: And off of that computer, we were able to find the work that David Moffat had done to create a fake ID in Andy Wegener's name.
0: That's the one David presented to the school teacher, Drew Ballman. He also created a fake Andy Wegener email address and stole that oil service receipt from Andy's car, all of which made it obvious, said the prosecutors. David Moffat planned to get away with murder by framing a perfectly innocent man, Andy Wegener.
5: What kind of a mind is behind that sort of behavior?
6: Very cold, very calculating, tremendous amount of planning and premeditation that went into this murder. And he tried to execute it so that he would not be blamed, that he would get away with it.
0: And remember that sweatshirt left behind after the shooting, as if the killer had been sloppy?
4: In the sweatshirt was a boat registration that we could not figure out why it was there and what its meaning was at the time. Ultimately, several months later, we learned that that boat registration belonged to the father of the registered sex offender that lived within a few blocks of the crime scene. So it appeared to us, once we made that connection, that that was just another attempt to cast the blame for this on somebody else.
0: So convicting David Moffat of first-degree murder would surely be about as easy a task as a prosecutor could ask for. Or maybe not.
7: Coming up, revelations no one will believe.
5: That's pretty crazy, isn't it?
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3: Trials are really interesting because you get to really hear the whole picture.
4: Several detectives as well as law enforcement officials
5: finally said TV reporter Stephanie Moore. After months of secrecy, they gathered in June 2015 at the Polk County Courthouse in Des Moines for the trial. And the prosecutors revealed all those wild details behind the murder of Justin Michael. First time the public heard any of it. First time Justin's family and fiancée finally understood what happened.
6: The detectives and the prosecutors had shared no information with us other than the fact of who they arrested.
5: And the little they learned during the pretrial hearings could be confusing and painful.
7: As things started to come out a little bit, I texted Andy and I said, "How did he get your ID?" And he was like, I don't know. And I just had that feeling of, what if Andy had something to do with this?
5: But prosecutors have good reason for keeping the details of their cases from the public and even from the family.
8: We don't want the publicity of the evidence to taint the jury panel.
5: But now, as the trial began, they were quite confident they had all the evidence they needed, even without the still-missing murder weapon.
9: What happened to it? I mean, he crashed the car, apparently, right away. He either got rid of it before then, or...
10: Our theory, at least, is that sometime between him getting home after the murder, before officers were back out there doing that extensive search, and being arrested that evening, he was able to get back and retrieve the weapon and throw it into Sailorville Lake.
9: And then once it's in the lake, there's no way you're going to find it.
10: Now, that's a lot of work.
5: But with all the other evidence collected, prosecutors felt they had enough.
10: With the physical evidence that we were able to get, specifically from Drew Ballman and at the homicide scene and at David Moffitt's house, from a ballistics perspective, we were able to connect all of those dots.
5: The state showed the jury bullet casings and ammunition magazines, targets for practice shooting, David's reconnaissance notes, a Kindle containing a map of Justin's neighborhood, a can of pepper spray, even a flashlight that, for all of David Moffitt's careful planning, ultimately betrayed him. It was something that caught the attention of Justin's sister, Sydney, and brother, Nathan.
11: There were two times that he reacted significantly in the whole trial, and one was they found a fingerprint on the battery in the flashlight, and so he wore gloves when he was carrying the flashlight, but not when he was putting the batteries in the flashlight. And when they said that, he goes,
5: As if David just then understood his error. It was at the trial, said Justin's mom, that she finally learned what that red light in her eyes was. It was not some kind of strange flashlight, as she thought. It was a red laser pointer, most likely attached to the murder weapon.
6: Pointed at my face. That's a very sobering thought. That's sitting at the trial brought back a lot of trauma issues, and that being one of them. And the other thing that really bothered me was finding out that this guy had the gun 6 inches from Justin's face when he shot him 4 times.
12: Because we had thought, you know, he was in the hallway at the doorway, and somehow it makes it even more invasive, you know, that he's that close and just execute somebody.
5: Yeah.
6: And you actually look at somebody's face and make that choice to kill them. To me, that's just beyond troubling. It's just unfathomable still, like the Twilight Zone.
5: The prosecutors saved David Moffitt's computer searches for last. And then the jury and everybody else heard what David looked up on his laptop in the days before the murder. A window into the mind of a killer. The only murdering murder guide you'll ever need. Seriously. Convicted crimes of passion in Polk County. Traffic cameras in Grimes. What does hell look like? And so on, and so on.
9: Interesting that he would ask what hell looks like.
8: There's some reference to the confessional times.
5: That is, times when some local priest would be available. A priest whose oath would swear him to secrecy.
8: He obviously was concerned about what was going to happen to him had he commit this murder.
7: That day that all of the computer stuff came out was a particularly brutal day in court for me. It was hard for me to handle. I had to leave and decided I couldn't go back in the afternoon because it was overwhelming.
9: You say it was too hard to hear. You couldn't actually go back, but what made it so hard?
7: Just seeing my name, seeing Justin's name. You know, he had Googled my name, looked at my Facebook page or whatever for months. Seeing the locations from where he was to our house and just knowing that he was that close.
9: And here you were, totally oblivious, mm-hmm. living through the happiest stage of your life.
5: Mm-hmm. In his closing, Prosecutor Steve Forotano told the jury what must have happened.
8: David Moffitt, I think, was obviously fixated on Angie Verhuell, that she broke off with him, which caused him some pain and hurt. And then that wound was probably reopened when he started working with Justin, and Justin wound up getting engaged. And David obviously would be concerned about the fact that it was Justin that was with Angie, and that he couldn't be with her because of him.
9: So he gradually formed a plan that somehow he was going to get rid of Justin, possibly even get Angie back again. I realize that there is a very high bar to cross to be considered insane by the legal system, but that's pretty crazy, isn't it?
8: Well, he had a goal, and he worked to achieve that goal. So his trying to commit this murder, trying to plan and make sure that he got away with it.
5: Maybe, and maybe something else was going on. Maybe David Moffitt could blame somebody or something else. And sure enough, he did, with a legal defense that could defeat the best evidence in the world. David Moffitt had no intention of going to prison.
0: Coming up, the verdict.
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0: Rarely is a prosecution so replete with evidence of a killer's motives and awful deeds. Rarely does that evidence so clearly portray such planning, such deviousness. A man who knew exactly what he was doing when he murdered Justin Michael, said the prosecution. And then, it was time for the defense.
1: That was the worst day of the trial.
2: Ladies and gentlemen of the jury.
0: Defense attorney Keith Rigg did not dispute the wealth of evidence the state presented. All true, said Mr. Rigg. David Moffitt did kill Justin, said the defense, because he was legally insane, and therefore not guilty.
3: What the facts are in this case aren't really in dispute. The fact that this happens because of a mental disease isn't really in dispute. Because this makes no sense otherwise. What happens here, for lack of a better term, is crazy.
0: And why should the jury believe that? This was the defense's star witness, Dr. Peter Bragan, a famous, if controversial, psychiatrist with a resume of television and other appearances, in which he has condemned the use of psychotropic drugs. Dr. Bragan testified that David had been taking antidepressants on and off for years, and that what David did was the drug's fault.
4: So I think the whole thing evolves out of a progressive hammering of his brain by the drugs.
0: It was drug-induced violence, the doctor told the jury. Drug-induced murder. Back in the courtroom, Angie listened to this, and upset would not be quite the right word.
5: It was laughable, almost. And just that you can, how much money they had to spend to find this guy who's going to say exactly what the defense wants him to say.
6: Were you afraid the jury would buy it?
5: Of course you're always a little afraid, because it's scary to think that he could potentially get off with an insanity plea. And the more he talked, the more it was it was frustrating to sit there and listen to him.
7: He walked into somebody's bedroom with an assault rifle.
4: Yes. It's horrible.
7: He told you he thought about whether it was right or wrong, right?
4: No, he told me in the beginning he thought about whether it was right or wrong, and then it didn't enter his mind anymore. It was like he was in a video game or like in an activity that was outside of the normal reality. He even thought about killing somebody else. So toward the end, I mean, he's just become the victim of this manic episode driven by the drugs. It's just not him.
0: It's the jury that gets to make the decision, right?
8: Of course. They do. You never know quite what a jury's going to do. It's always an anxious moment when you're trying to wait for them to return a verdict.
0: Oh, but it wasn't a moment. Hour after hour, they waited. And then, almost 7 hours later,
9: judge asks, do we have a verdict? The jury says they do.
10: We find the defendant guilty of murder in the first degree.
0: If David Moffitt felt anything in that moment, he didn't show it.
9: Nothing. Stone cold reaction. Almost gave you chills up your spine.
0: The insanity defense clearly did not work.
11: The threshold that you have to reach for an insanity defense is that you don't understand the nature and consequences of your actions, or you don't understand the difference between right and wrong. That's an incredibly high threshold.
0: Yeah.
11: You look at the degree of premeditation, the degree of planning that went into that. Those are not the actions of an insane person.
1: It does nothing to bring Justin back.
12: But it would have been horrific if he had not been found guilty. So it did help.
1: And can you imagine if that person was still free in our society? Who knows who he would have attacked next? And he would have.
12: I think he would have.
1: I think he enjoyed
12: the planning.
1: The planning and seeing if he could accomplish his task.
8: The verdicts are always hard, I think, because nobody ever wins in this situation. His family is obviously still in pain. The Moffitt family is obviously in pain as well. Mm-hmm. So there really is no winner here. We want to hold him responsible for what he did, and the jury's verdicts did that.
0: Would they have caught him without those lucky breaks? Had David Moffitt not lost control of his car on that gravel road? Had the cop not spotted the wreck off in the dark?
13: If you hadn't stopped, if you just went on your merry way.
14: My involvement was as just the citizen driving up the road, stopping to check on somebody that morning, you know.
0: Had the deputy's instinct not pushed him to seize David's car, he probably would have been caught eventually. But
13: what do you think about this now when you look back on it?
14: Thankful. Very thankful that I, one, trusted my gut, because we're trained to do that from day one. Because it's the only thing you really got to back yourself up on calls when you're by yourself.
13: Sure. If somebody seems a little hinky, maybe he is. Yeah.
14: And yeah. You just need to investigate it further. It's not prying. It's trying to figure out if there's something more to the story than what you're hearing. And a lot of the times when you trust your gut, it's right.
0: Neither David Moffitt nor his attorney agreed to be interviewed. He appealed and lost. His sentence was mandatory in Iowa, life without parole. Cold comfort for Justin's family. Only photos of him now, and memories of the good person he was. Habitat for Humanity, his favorite charity, built a house in his honor. His colleagues at Wells Fargo worked on it.
12: It's a perfect memorial, I think, for him.
1: He would like to see something good come out of the terrible thing that happened.
0: There's a thing that happens to people when they truly grieve. It isn't voluntary, and it takes a long time.
12: Grief is a wave, and sometimes it just fills you and it takes you away. And it happens less frequently now than it did 6 months or 9 months ago.
0: Yeah.
12: But it's still debilitating. And we knew then that physically he was gone, and in our hearts we still haven't let him go.
1: It's just still hard to believe that a person could be that evil. Evil is the only word I can think of. Inhuman to do something like that.
12: He just seems like, you know, he was a spoiled. He didn't get his way. And he took Justin's life for no reason.
0: And the woman at the center of it all? What kind of a life would she have had with him? A thought perhaps best packed away, like a lot of things.
5: Had the wedding dress, had the houses booked, had the venue booked, had catering booked. I mean, we were just a little over 2 months out.
0: Yeah. Boy, oh boy, a wedding dress is such a symbol. What do you do with a thing like that in a situation that you're in?
5: Haven't even looked at it.
0: Where do you put it?
5: It's in my mom's basement. She's moved a couple of times, and it's in her basement.
15: That's all for now. I'm Lester Holt. Thanks for joining us.
16: She was an amazing mother, literally one of the best. It was hard. Everything that you hoped wouldn't be true. I just remember thinking this can't be happening. It was the mystery that gripped Green Bay. A vivacious young mother of three found murdered in a field.
17: It's a lot of sadness. Someone would do that to a mother.
16: Why would this happen to her? Was it someone she met that night? Is it someone she knows? Do we know them? Blood in the house, in the car, on the road, and the trail led straight to her boyfriend.
18: Started crying.
19: There is no way, no way Doug could do this.
18: We knew that there was another person out there.
16: Then, a tantalizing high-tech clue, a Fitbit.
20: The Fitbit was almost like a witness in this case. Not human, but a witness.
21: It definitely played a big part.
2: It showed steps, and then there was nothing again.
15: Investigators will crack this case one step at a time.
18: We're crazy excited.
19: This is getting really scary.
16: Whose side do you believe?
21: I was tug of warring the whole time.
15: I'm Lester Holt, and this is Dateline. Here's Andrea Canning with Justice for Nikki.
22: Green Bay, Wisconsin, home of the legendary Packers, a place where folks love their Sunday football and a good knockdown on Lambeau Field. But in 2018, after the football season had ended, the city became transfixed by a new battle of sorts, one that played out not on the gridiron, instead in a courtroom. A murder case where nothing was as it seemed. A whodunit featuring, of all things, a fitness tracker as an intriguing clue, with two opposing sides pointing fingers at each other, and one gavel-rattling twist. At the heart of it all, a beautiful 31-year-old mother named Nikki Vanderheiden.
5: My first encounter with Nikki was at a cookout, and I just remember being like, okay, this girl, like, she's definitely my type of person.
22: When Haley Defnett and Caitlin Uncles first met the perky, cheerful single mom, they instantly clicked.
5: It was just like three musketeers, like, right away. As soon as we get together, we're like a bunch of little kids, like, playing on the playground.
23: Yeah, we called ourselves the traveling music group. We would rollerblade and sing.
22: Of these BFFs, Nikki was the oldest.
5: You could count on Nikki for anything and everything. She had the biggest heart.
23: Mm-hmm.
22: Nikki was as active as she was loyal.
24: What did Nikki like to do?
5: She was so spontaneous. We would jump on the trampoline, be cooking, be planting, be making games, just up for like any adventure.
22: Case in point, how Nikki celebrated her 29th birthday.
5: She decided to jump off a plane.
22: That's Nikki taking the leap.
5: Yep, with a big smile on her face.
24: Why did she decide to jump out of a plane?
5: That's just Nikki.
22: Nikki also taught high school science and shared a passion for biology with her students.
5: I think she just loved the discovery of things.
23: Yes.
22: Kids meant the world to Nikki, and she had two of her own, a son and a daughter from a previous marriage.
24: Was she a good mom?
23: Absolutely. She's an amazing mom.
5: The best.
22: In 2015, the busy mother finally decided to start dating again when she met 33-year-old Doug Dietrich. The two immediately hit it off.
23: When they met, everything happened quickly with their relationship. They just, you know, clicked right away.
22: Doug came from a prominent Green Bay family that owned a successful home building company. He had a reputation around town as an attractive, wealthy bachelor. A catch.
24: Do you think that's part of what attracted Nikki to him?
23: I'm sure it was. You know, him and his family having a company, him having his own house in a nice neighborhood. Any woman would be attracted to that.
22: About a month after they met, Nikki was pregnant.
5: I think she was probably surprised, but, you know, like a good surprise.
22: In October 2015, she and Doug welcomed a son into their lives.
23: I think she was very excited to be a mother again.
22: Nikki wasted no time getting back in shape by hitting the gym.
23: That was one thing about Nikki. She was very physically fit and loved working out and going to the gym.
22: And she inspired Doug to do the same. The new dad started wearing a Fitbit fitness tracker. Little did he know just how valuable that digital device would become. 7 months after their son's birth, Nikki was ready for some adult fun. A popular band was playing at a local venue called The Watering Hole. So she and Doug and a group of his friends planned to make a night of it.
25: She was thrilled just to spend time with Doug and, you know, do a couple things.
22: Nikki's friend, Dallas Kennedy, offered to babysit.
25: She never gets an opportunity to stay out all night, and I was available, so why not?
22: The night started out great. As the concert was getting underway, Nikki sent Dallas a photo of her and Doug.
25: She was happy. He was smiling. They looked like there was a great, great time together out at that moment.
22: But the moment wouldn't last. After the concert ended, Nikki and Doug got separated. Doug stayed inside the bar while Nikki and Doug's friends followed the large crowd as it emptied into the parking lot.
19: I said, where's Doug? And she just shrugged her shoulders at me. And I said, well, come with us. She's like, okay, perfect.
22: Doug's friend, Angela Del Foss, took Nikki, new to the group, under her wing as they left Doug behind and headed to the next bar, the Sardine Can.
3: This was just a fun night.
19: Yes.
22: But by around 12:30 a.m., friends said Nikki had enough. So she left the bar and headed home, alone. Or so they thought.
3: That was the last time you saw her?
19: It was.
22: The next day, Haley got a text from Nikki's sister.
23: This was on Saturday evening, and had said, hey, have you heard from Nikki at all? We're concerned about her. She hasn't returned home from last night. She's still breastfeeding, so this isn't like her.
24: Were you worried?
23: I had a hard time sleeping that night, to be honest with you. I really didn't know what to think at that time. I just knew that something wasn't right.
22: Then, a news alert.
4: Brown County officials searching for more clues after a body
22: found in a farm field on the outskirts of town. Rumors spread the body was that of a male.
23: So I'm kind of like, okay, well, chances are then we're good. You know, it's not her. She's fine. She's somewhere.
22: But the news only got worse. They later learned the body was, in fact, a young woman's.
24: Your heart must have sank.
25: I dropped to my knees and prayed. And I just remember thinking, this can't be happening.
22: A young mom missing. A young woman found dead in a field. And Nikki's friends and family holding out hope this was all an unfortunate, horrifying coincidence.
6: When we come back, clues to a mystery.
7: We were looking for drag marks, footprints, any type of weapons that might be involved.
6: Who was the woman in that farm field?
7: The only thing she was wearing was socks and then a pink bracelet on her left wrist.
3: This was a real whodunit, and who is she?
7: Absolutely.
6: When Dateline continues.
22: Green Bay winters can be long, brutal, and unforgiving. But local teenagers Tommy Vandehei and Jacob Vincent have learned to take them in stride. It was a lot warmer here back in May of 2016, when both boys were helping Tommy's grandfather till an alfalfa field for planting.
9: We were picking stones in a field down on Hoffman Road. We were clearing out a field so we could plant it.
22: That's when the two boys made a gruesome discovery, the body of a woman.
9: She was lying on her stomach with like her arms folded across her forehead.
22: And she was naked.
9: Her hair was all bloody and it looked red. And half of her face was showing like maybe like this half. But it was all bloody.
22: It was a sight neither teen will ever forget.
9: I was shocked, like more shocked than anything. It just felt weird, like the sudden like knowing of like that's a dead person. You never really think that you're going to see someone dead.
22: Tommy's grandfather immediately called 911.
10: We just found a human body laying in the weeds.
26: Okay.
10: Oh, God.
26: Is the person beyond help, or do I need to give instructions for CPR?
10: No, it's beyond help.
22: Soon, Brown County Sheriff's Detectives Brian Slinger and Rick Lopnow got a call and headed to the crime scene. Neither detective had to travel very far.
3: So the body was found right near here, the Sheriff's Department?
7: Yep, it's about a half mile away.
3: You don't see that every day. I mean, it's literally right in your backyard.
7: Yes.
22: The condition of the victim's body disturbed even these two seasoned detectives.
27: I had been in law enforcement for 18 years, but to see this up close and personal on a young lady was very difficult for everyone.
3: Describe her body for us.
7: When I arrived on scene, she was laying face down with her head towards the field and her feet towards the road. Her arms were up in front of her face, crossed, and there was other abrasions and bruising really throughout her body.
3: What was the approximate time of death, do you think?
7: It was hard to say up front, but we believed it was probably from the night before sometime.
22: From all indicators, the woman had been sexually assaulted.
7: The only thing she was wearing was socks and then a pink bracelet on her left wrist.
3: And nothing else?
7: Nothing else.
3: This crime sounds very personal.
7: Yeah, it was apparent early on that there was a pretty good fight that must have happened.
22: Initially, the detectives couldn't find a murder weapon. Severe bruises on her neck led them to believe she had been strangled.
3: Identification?
7: There was no identification
3: with
7: the body.
3: No idea who this woman was?
7: No, not at first.
3: This is sad. And not only sad, it's scary. I mean, to see a woman like that just lying in a field.
7: It is. In a community like Brown County or the greater Green Bay area, it's not something we deal with normally.
22: Both Slinger and Lopnow were struck by just how little evidence there was to go on.
0: Initially, we didn't really know if it happened here or not, or if she was just dumped here.
7: We're very careful about how we were approaching the body, looking for drag marks, footprints, any type of weapons that might be involved. There was no indication of how many people might have been involved or any evidence to point us in any certain direction, at least not right away.
3: This was a real whodunit, and who is she?
7: Absolutely.
3: Did you also immediately think about the community and if this would start ringing alarm bells for them?
7: Yeah, I think when the news of what was going on started to break and that we didn't have, information up front of who was involved, I think that's definitely alarming to the community.
22: While the detectives continued searching the field for clues, they learned a woman by the name of Nikki Vanderheiden had been reported missing.
3: Who filed the missing persons report?
1: Douglas Dietry, who was the boyfriend and father to Nicole's child.
22: A sheriff sergeant headed to Doug's house with a video camera to take the missing persons report.
8: I'm here for a missing persons report?
22: There was no reason just yet to tell Doug they had found a woman in the field.
8: What color are her eyes?
11: Blue.
22: Doug gave a physical description of Nikki to the sergeant, who then relayed it to Slinger and Lopnow in the field. They suspected their victim was Nikki Vanderheiden, but they couldn't be sure.
7: Based on the condition of the body, it was not easy to make a positive identification.
22: Then, early the next morning, detectives got a break. Bloody clothing near the crime scene.
12: A large amount of clothing and other items laying along the side of the road here in between the fog line and the ditch. The person that was responsible was panicking and probably didn't know what to do at that time and just discarded them as they were traveling back westbound on 172.
3: The clothing, did it tell you anything about who the victim was?
1: Yeah, so I was able to go through the clothing. There was a lanyard that had a Green Bay School District photo ID on it.
22: The photo was of Nikki. Dental records later confirmed what everyone by now already knew. The victim was Nicole Vanderheiden. Representatives of the sheriff's office went to the home of Nikki's parents, where all of her friends and family had gathered.
13: The chief and another police officer came over and had the immediate family in the backyard. We knew, we saw the looks on their faces, and all we could do was just hold them.
24: That is an awful moment. Mm-hmm. Did anyone talk, or was it just silence?
13: Just silence.
24: Crying?
13: Silence. Everything that you hoped wouldn't be true. It's hard.
24: So why, why would this happen to such a good person and of all people,
6: Coming up.
19: I couldn't sleep. I couldn't eat.
6: The last night Nikki was seen alive. Where was her boyfriend, Doug?
11: He went to bed. Yep. I'd say of all three,
25: 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You go out together and you're not coming home together.
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22: A body in a field with few clues to go on. Detectives Brian Slinger and Rick Lopnow began trying to answer the question everyone in Green Bay was asking. Who murdered Nikki Vanderheiden?
7: The official cause of death ended up being blunt force trauma and ligature strangulation.
22: The detectives also found what appeared to be a shoe print on Nikki's back, indicating she had been stomped on.
1: Like a herringbone or zigzag pattern that would be consistent with like the bottom of a shoe.
22: Multiple abrasions and bruises covered Nikki's body.
25: That sounds like a monster.
7: Yeah, it's hard to describe. It's obviously severe, pretty extreme.
22: At the sheriff's office, detectives continued their investigation by talking with those who saw Nikki last, including her boyfriend, Doug.
3: A lot of people saw Nikki.
1: Correct. Our first step was to interview Doug Dietrich, get a good timeline from him from the night prior.
11: What time did the concert end? I'd say 11:30, maybe. 11:30.
22: They also interviewed Doug's friends.
16: How did the night start? How did you guys all get together?
11: We were all going to Steel Panther.
16: Okay. Who
11: was all watering hole? A big group of our friends.
1: I mean, all accounts from all the people that saw her said she's having a blast.
22: Slinger learned that after the concert at the watering hole, Doug and a friend stayed behind while everyone else headed to the next bar.
25: Nikki was here at the Sardine Can. Take us through her night.
1: So Nikki came here with Doug's friends. There's a group of about four or five of them, including Nikki. The plan was to come here and hang out and have a couple extra drinks.
22: Detective Slinger asked to review the Sardine Can security video. On it, he could see Nikki. There she is on the left.
25: Was she having a good time? Did anything seem like it was wrong?
1: No, she appeared to be having a great time. She was up dancing, socializing, talking to people. Walking around, just like any normal night.
22: But according to Doug's friend Angela, Nikki's mood soon changed. Doug was still at the other bar, and Nikki began to feel ignored.
19: I noticed her being a little quiet, and I said, well, where's Doug? And she just shrugged her shoulders.
1: She starts texting, calling him, asking him where he is. She's with all his friends that she wasn't all that familiar with. So she wanted her boyfriend to come be with her at the new bar.
25: Is she getting a response from Doug?
1: Very limited. She was getting annoyed and kind of frustrated that he wasn't responding to her.
22: Angela offered to help Nikki out by calling Doug herself using her own cell phone.
19: And I was just like, let me call him.
25: Did he answer?
19: He did.
22: That, said Angela, made Nikki furious.
25: Nikki was upset because he wouldn't answer her calls, but then he answers your call.
19: Yeah.
25: Did she have a reaction? Did she say anything?
19: It happened so fast. I just remember her jumping up and running.
22: Detective Slinger could see Nikki leaving on the bar's security video.
25: Did anyone follow her, try to get her to come back?
1: Yeah, one of the friends of the group tried following her. He exited out the same gate here. You can see that on the video.
19: And he's like, come on, Nikki. Come back to the bar. We'll Uber you home. And she just started hitting him, and she told him, let me go. And so he said, okay.
22: At first, neither Angela nor anyone else could figure out what had just happened.
19: I'm like, why did she go running? Is it something I said?
25: So she was more upset than she was letting on in the bar. She must have been, to run out like that.
19: Yeah.
25: So not too far from here is where the mystery began.
1: The ultimate mystery began as she went out of the camera view here. Just a few feet from where we're standing.
22: To try to solve the mystery, Detective Slinger reviewed all the text messages between Doug and Nikki on Doug's phone. To Slinger, those messages revealed a relationship more troubled than their friends knew.
3: What kind of things was she writing?
1: Trust issues that she had with him, maybe that he was out with some other girls.
22: Nikki wrote, "Wow, what slut are you with? Because none of your friends know." And then, "You hurt me all the time." When Angela learned just how angry Nikki was with Doug, she couldn't help but feel she may have contributed to the couple's problems by making that phone call to Doug outside the bar.
19: I couldn't sleep. I couldn't eat. Because I kept thinking, what if? Could I have done something different? Should I have not called Doug?
3: Because that was her trigger, it seemed.
22: Detectives also asked Doug why Nikki was so angry with him that night.
11: Sending me some wild texts, you know, she was just wound up real mad and drunk and just not making any sense.
1: He said he didn't know where any of that was coming from, which to us, you know, seems weird.
3: Did you think he was lying?
1: Wasn't sure if he was lying, but it was just bizarre that he would have no clue where these messages were coming from her, as far as accusations go.
22: They then asked Doug what he did after finding out Nikki had left the second bar. Doug said he immediately drove around the area looking for her, but the bar's security camera seemed to tell a different story.
3: Was he really out looking for Nikki?
1: Based on the surveillance video, it didn't really appear that he was. He went into the sardine can and started drinking, stayed at pretty much the same spot in the bar the whole time. It seemed like maybe he had exaggerated the amount of looking that he was doing for her at the time.
3: Was that suspicious to you?
1: Partially, at that point, yeah.
22: Doug told the detective he couldn't find Nikki, so he went home. Nikki's friend Dallas was there babysitting and greeted him.
25: My first question is, where is she? Like, this doesn't make sense. You go out together and you're not coming home together. And he had said, "We're all out together tonight." And she just got mad and stormed away. She wanted to walk home.
22: Dallas then offered up several suggestions of where Nikki could be, including crashing at a friend's house.
25: And everything I'm saying, he is coming back to me with a no, no, no. So I finally had said, "Doug, is she in the trunk of your car?" And he looked at me and he smiled and he goes, "No." And his whole demeanor just changed. I was just feeling some sort of urgency to get out of the house.
22: Dallas said she finally headed to her car at about 3 a.m.
25: There's nobody around. And I said out loud, like, "Where are you, Nicole? Like, what's going on?"
22: According to Doug, once Dallas took off, he checked on the baby and then went to bed.
11: You went to bed? Yep. I'd say about 3:30, I went to bed.
1: We really didn't have an alibi for him because he was home sleeping.
22: Hours after Nikki's body was discovered, Detective Slinger and his team decided to search Doug's house. What they would find inside would set off alarm bells.
6: Coming up,
1: there was some blood on some tissues as well as a sweatshirt.
6: Bloody evidence in the house, on the road, in a yard.
1: He started crying.
6: Doug Dietrich, are police reeling him in or ruling him out?
1: We knew that there was another person out there that knew something.
6: When Dateline continues.
22: Haley Duffnet and Caitlin Uncles walked the main drag of Green Bay, desperate for answers.
13: We had a lot of communication with Detective Slinger during that time, and he had asked us first to hang some flyers for him, just to get some information on where she could have gone.
0: We hit every bar up and down that street, all downtown.
3: Why did you two decide, we're going to be proactive, see if we can get any clues?
0: We needed to find out what happened to our friend. I mean, it's that simple.
22: Meanwhile, Sheriff's Detective Brian Slinger was about to search the house of Nikki Vanderheiden's live-in boyfriend, Doug, after learning the two had been arguing just hours before she disappeared.
1: She accused him of being abusive on one of the text messages from that night. That was obviously alarming.
22: At first, nothing seemed to be amiss.
1: There was not a lot of signs of any struggle in the house. There was no, like, broken vases or broken tables or anything like that.
22: But after a closer inspection, they found a trail of intriguing clues.
1: There was some areas in the garage that had concerned us.
22: Specifically, what appeared to be bloodstains on the floor.
1: And then down in this area here is what appeared to be drag marks, maybe potentially back this way towards the rear of Nicole's vehicle.
22: And inside Nikki's car.
1: Her vehicle had what we thought at the time to be some blood smears throughout the back and throughout the headboard area. This is the red drip, consistent in nature of that of a drop of blood. As you can see here, it's some more brownish dried substance that we were concerned about.
22: Back inside the house, more blood.
1: And in one of the lower bathrooms, there was some blood on some tissues that was located on the floor, as well as a sweatshirt that had some blood on it. And there's also what appeared to be potentially blood drops near the entrance into the shower.
22: Detectives then discovered a possible source of the shoe imprint found by the medical examiner on Nikki's back.
1: And you can see there is some of the zigzag pattern here. Some shoes like that were found in the garage on the shoe rack, which had what appeared to be some sort of red dots on the bottom of them.
8: That could be blood.
1: Could be blood, but that pattern on the bottom of the shoe was consistent with what we had seen on Nicole's back.
22: What's more, a member of the search team reported smelling what she thought was cleaning solution throughout the house.
1: She thought she smelled a strong odor in the house that caught her attention.
22: CSI sent swabs of all the evidence taken from inside the garage and house to the lab for testing. But it was what detectives found outside that proved to be the most intriguing evidence yet. A neighbor across the street from Doug was mowing his lawn when he saw in the grass a strange object.
1: We responded out to the scene, found what appeared to be like a phone charging cable cut in two in his front yard that he had ran over with his lawnmower.
22: Detectives believe that cord was likely used to strangle Nikki.
1: It was full of blood, and it matched some of the markings that we had on her neck.
22: There were multiple large blood stains on the roadside near the cord. Detective Slinger felt confident this was the area where Nikki was beaten, strangled, and ultimately killed. An area just 118 feet from Doug's front door.
8: Nikki's blood was telling you a story.
1: Correct.
22: As detectives began looking more closely at Doug Dietrich, they discovered a local police report that initially seemed only to strengthen their suspicion. The report cited a past incident involving an ex-girlfriend who claimed Doug had abused her.
8: How bad was it?
1: It sounded like she was in fear.
22: In the incident report, the woman accused Doug of choking her and covering her mouth and nose with blankets. Doug was arrested and he denied the allegation. He was never charged. As it turned out, the woman had been convicted of battery in a previous relationship. Then, detectives interviewed Nikki's own mother. She told them that just a week before the murder, Nikki revealed Doug had abused her.
9: She was crying, and I started asking her questions, you know. I asked her, did he ever hit you? And she said, yeah. She wouldn't go into it. She was real private.
22: With the blood, the text messages, the shoe print, and those allegations of abuse, detectives felt they had enough probable cause to arrest Doug Dietrich 2 days after finding Nikki's body.
10: Right now, I'm going to be taking you into custody. I'll be handcuffing you.
18: Okay.
10: Just be cooperative with me.
18: All right.
10: And we'll roll it that way.
18: Wow, okay.
10: I'm a decent guy.
18: Okay, I'm a decent guy too.
10: I'm sure you are.
1: Eventually, he was brought out to our vehicle when we to transport him to the jail, and that's when I think it really hit him. He started crying.
22: While they waited for the results of the forensic testing, they wanted to learn all they could about Doug Dietrich. They continued interviewing anyone with information about Doug's past.
1: We had some people come forward from his background that had talked about some things that they had observed in his behavior from past relationships.
8: Did they come involuntarily, or were you digging into his past?
1: Probably a little bit of both.
22: Another ex-girlfriend of Doug spoke to detectives and described Doug as controlling and a stalker type. This woman never filed a complaint.
7: So we have all these ex-girlfriends coming forward. Obviously, those relationships didn't work out for a reason. That, why do they have a bone to pick? You know, are they coming forward and saying this because it's their ex and they want to see something happen to him? We don't know.
8: But then there's also power in numbers, too. The fact that you had that many women coming forward.
1: Right, yeah, and it's you have that many people, it does definitely take out the whole revenge factor when you have that many people that are coming forward. Absolutely. There's definitely patterns of behavior from his past that would lead us to be concerned.
22: Doug Dietrich's attorney tells Dateline the allegations about Doug's past behavior are defamatory.
8: What are you all thinking?
1: At that point, it's definitely looking like Doug's our person that's responsible here.
8: What did you think happened that night?
1: I thought that she got a ride home from someone and that he had heard her get dropped off and went outside to confront her about where she was. And there was some sort of altercation that would have happened out in front of their house. And then he used the vehicle in the garage to transport her body to the field.
22: But why would Doug want Nikki dead? Detectives felt the answer could be in Doug's phone. They discovered more text messages about his relationship with Nikki, this time to his mom.
1: He was contemplating ending the relationship. He wasn't happy.
22: According to those messages, Doug seemed to be buckling under the pressure of being a family man, and he wanted out. Doug wrote, "I'm very seriously thinking about telling Nikki and the kids they have to move. I'm not cut out for this life one bit." He also wrote, "When this house sells, we are going separate ways, I'm sure. Don't worry about it. It is what it is."
8: That could be a motive for murder.
1: It could be.
22: News of Doug's arrest quickly spread across Green Bay, and to Doug's friend, Angela Del Foss.
19: I was shocked.
22: Angela couldn't believe what she was hearing. She was convinced the police had made a mistake.
19: There is no way. No way Doug could do this. He's never had a mean bone in him where he could do this to somebody.
8: Did you feel like he was being wrongly accused?
19: Yes.
8: Was that kind of the sentiment among your friends and your group?
19: Yes. We knew he didn't do it.
22: Nikki's friends, Haley Defnett and Caitlin Uncles, were just as dumbfounded.
12: There were a lot of arrows pointing at Doug Deidre, based on what the police had.
13: Yes.
12: Did you two start thinking that as well? Because everybody else was thinking that?
13: Of course, yeah.
0: You don't know what someone is capable of, so it didn't put it past me that it could be him. It also didn't deter me away from trying to find out what happened to her if it was not.
13: You don't want to think that it would be someone that would love her and share so much with her, especially a child.
22: The investigation was only days old, and already the pieces seemed to be easily fitting into place. But were they fitting too easily?
1: See, I knew we had a lot of work ahead of us.
22: And there were still vexing questions left to answer.
1: Sergeant Lopnow and I struggled to find out how Nikki got home. We knew that there was another person out there that knew something of value.
8: This is a missing piece of the puzzle.
1: A huge piece.
22: Another problem? This one coming from the lab. Tex found male DNA all over Nikki's body. But the profile was only partial, so they couldn't find a match.
1: We need to try and find a match for that.
22: The investigation was just getting started, and its direction was far from certain.
6: Coming up, the shoe, the tissues, the blood in the garage, the blood in the car.
19: I still kept thinking, no way.
6: How solid was this evidence, really?
8: That's a big revelation right there.
1: Huge revelation.
19: I'm like, oh my God.
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0: We all do it. You have a night for yourself but don't like the sound of the silence, so you turn on the TV just for the ambiance. 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And other insurers, well, they may make you feel alone. But when you switch to GEICO, you've got claims reps available around the clock. 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And let's turn on the washing machine, just for good measure. Isn't that soothing?
1: It feels good to have support. It feels good to GEICO.
2: Police thought they had a strong case against Doug Dietry. They believed there was motive, opportunity, and compelling physical evidence. Nikki's friends, Haley Defnett and Caitlin Uncles, didn't know what to make of it all.
3: It didn't make sense that, you know, anyone beside Doug would be in her front yard killing her.
2: Yet Angela Del Fosse remained squarely by Doug's side.
4: I still kept thinking, no way.
5: And yet the police are sure they have the right guy.
4: Mm-hmm. I still knew there was something in me telling me it was not him.
5: How good are you feeling about your suspect? Do you feel like this is your man? You caught the killer.
6: Yeah, I mean, I wouldn't have arrested him if I didn't think that he was our guy.
2: But less than 2 weeks after Doug Dietry's arrest, tests of the forensic evidence taken from in and around the house started to trickle back from the lab. And the case against him began to collapse. First, there were Doug's shoes that detectives believed could have left the imprint on Nikki's back.
6: The imprint was very generic zigzag pattern.
2: The lab could not make a definitive match.
6: It was inconclusive, basically.
5: It could be anybody's shoe.
6: Could be any shoe that has that zigzag pattern.
2: Then came the DNA and blood tests. As for those red dots detectives found on the shoes?
6: No DNA on the bottom of those shoes.
5: Another surprise?
6: Another surprise.
2: But what about the blood on the garage floor?
5: What are you learning?
6: We're learning that the blood in the garage was not human blood.
2: It was, in fact, animal blood.
6: We had found out earlier that Doug was into hunting and that he had actually killed a turkey a couple weeks prior.
2: That's right. It was the blood of a turkey.
5: That's a big revelation right there.
6: Huge revelation.
2: Then there was Nikki's car. The car detectives thought Doug used to transport Nikki's body out to the field.
6: There was one little drop that turned out to be human blood in the back seat, which was ultimately determined not to be Nicole's, that it was likely a daughter of hers.
2: But that wasn't the only thing calling the car theory into question. Detectives found a device installed in Nikki's car, one that insurance companies use to track driving habits. It indicated the car remained in the garage the entire night of the murder.
6: The vehicle last moved on Friday the 20th.
2: And the blood on the tissues and the sweatshirt found inside the house? It was from Nikki's sister, a nosebleed.
5: And even more surprises from the forensic evidence you found in the house.
6: Yes.
5: Have you ever seen anything like this before? That's just one thing after the next. That's not what it appeared.
6: Yeah, it was definitely crazy.
2: Then came the biggest blow to their theory. It had to do with that partial profile of male DNA found on Nikki's body and the bloody cord. While lab techs couldn't identify whose DNA it was, they were able to definitively rule out Doug.
5: I mean, this is a huge mistake to arrest somebody for murder who, it's really appearing now, did not commit the crime.
6: Yeah, I mean, I take full ownership of that myself and my supervisor that made the decision based on what we had at the time. I didn't have a crystal ball to know the results of some of the testing that was going on. You know, we're responsible for the safety of the community, safety of Doug's child that he would have had custody of. So we had to take all those things into consideration.
7: I would really hesitate to use the term mistake. Based on the circumstances, we had probable cause to make our arrest.
2: But detectives had bigger problems on their hands.
5: The unknown male DNA on the cord and the unknown male DNA in her body, was that a match? Was it the same person?
6: Those were all consistent with one another, yes, with one person. And I'd add that it was of no one's DNA that we had already collected.
2: Which led Slinger and Lopnow to one very disturbing conclusion.
7: There's someone else out there involved that we had to identify.
5: You knew that there was a mystery man out there at this point that very likely killed Nikki.
6: Yeah, that's to the point where we were at with trying to figure out who is this person.
2: Without enough evidence left to keep Doug in jail, the sheriff's office had no choice but to let him go. Doug Dietry spent 18 days in jail. His release left Caitlin and

0: Haley more bewildered than anything else. By now, they had come to believe Doug was responsible.
1: Doug Dietrich is released. It's a huge twist to all of this. What are you two thinking?
2: It was definitely surprising and not the news that we really wanted to hear at that point.
1: Did this start to shift your focus away from Doug?
2: A little bit.
1: Learning
2: yeah.
1: about this DNA?
3: We knew that there was someone else's DNA. So then it became whose DNA.
2: And there was different rumors, you know, of what could have happened, but we kind of worked around our own scenarios trying to figure out why this could have went bad. You know, it was supposed to be a fun night out for her, and why did it go so wrong?
3: There was a lot of, you know, missing pieces.
0: As for Angela Delfosse and the rest of Doug's supporters, they were elated by the news that Doug was now free.
4: I'm like, oh my God, thank God. They had no proof it was Doug. No proof. And nor would he have ever done this.
5: Did you feel sort of vindicated because maybe your opinion that he didn't do it wasn't the popular one at the time?
4: Yeah, I didn't care. I didn't care what anybody thought.
0: But Doug Dietrich wasn't off the hook just yet. Police could not overlook that he seemed to have motivation to kill Nikki. And they weren't impressed with his alibi that he was home sleeping.
5: Did you think that maybe Doug paid someone or someone did this for him?
6: Yeah, that was definitely something that we had thought about. Obviously, that's something that's always in the back of your mind.
5: So the door wasn't completely shut on Doug?
6: Correct.
0: For Slinger and Lopnow, 10 frustrating weeks passed with no breaks in the case. And still no clue whose DNA was on Nikki's body.
7: So I kind of felt like we were going to get a full profile eventually. I felt like something was going to break eventually.
5: And it did.
7: It did.
8: Coming up.
5: You got a hit on Nikki's sock.
8: A sock, a cell phone, a dark past. Who was this mystery man?
5: That must just set off alarm bells right there.
6: It did.
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0: It had been an adrenaline-rushing start to the case, an arrest just 2 days after the murder. But the investigation came to an abrupt stop with the release of their first suspect, Doug Dietrich.
5: After you released Doug, did you feel like you were back to square one after all that work?
6: In a way, because you just have to keep moving. But I definitely viewed it as a step back.
0: But 10 weeks after Doug Dietrich's release from jail, detectives received startling news from the lab.
5: You got a hit on Nikki's sock.
7: That's where the hit came from.
6: Ultimately, that was the item that got us the DNA that we needed. We were crazy excited. It gave us new hope that we were going to be able to get answers for the family.
0: Answers about the origin of the unknown male DNA found on Nikki's body and on the cord.
1: And this hit is a full DNA profile.
7: Enough to put into CODIS to be able to be processed against all the records nationwide.
0: Which is just what the lab tech did. That's when he got a match.
6: He gives us the name George Stephen Birch out of the state of Virginia.
1: Does that mean anything to you? What are you thinking when you hear this name?
6: It meant nothing to me. Next step is to find out who George Birch is.
0: Detectives discovered that 38-year-old George Birch had moved to Green Bay from Virginia 5 months earlier. He'd been living with an old pal, Ed Jackson, who owned an auto repair shop in town.
15: He had no place to go and asked me if, you know, he could get a fresh start.
0: George said he was getting a divorce. Ed immediately lent him a helping hand. After all, the two had been friends since they were young adults.
15: Longtime friend. 20 plus years.
1: Did you consider him to be trustworthy?
15: Oh, yeah. Yep, would have trusted him with anything back then. Great with kids, great around my family. You know, never really had an issue with him. Never really saw him snap too much about anything. You know, always calm, cool, collected.
0: And a lot of fun. Both Ed and George shared a love of fishing.
1: A lot of male bonding can go on while two men are fishing.
15: Yep.
1: Is that kind of what happened?
15: Yeah, pretty much. Spend a lot of time in a boat.
0: Ed's wife, Linda, considered George to be the typical Southern gentleman.
16: He called me Miss Linda all the time, and I always thought that was kind of cool because he had that Southern accent.
1: Did you take an instant liking to him?
16: Yeah, he seemed real easygoing, and we're just really easygoing people, so it was, hey, cool.
0: George got a job and soon started dating. A young woman named Jordan Schuyler became the object of George Birch's affection.
17: The way he kind of talked, the way his mannerisms were so gentlemanlike, I guess that was the best thing that drew me towards him.
0: Jordan said the older man with a Southern accent swept her off her feet.
17: We ended up hanging out almost every day, literally every day.
1: Did your mom worry that maybe he was a little too old for you?
17: She honestly didn't know. I didn't know how to tell her because my mom is my best friend and I know that she wouldn't approve of the age difference.
1: Was he romantic?
17: Yes, very much so. Very much so.
1: In what way?
17: No, it sounds dumb, but like little stupid corny ways, I guess. He would make little poems or something or come up to me and say something very sweet.
1: Did you feel safe around him?
17: 100%. He made me feel like he would always be there to help me and protect me and be by my side.
0: George the gentleman. That's the man who swept Jordan off her feet. But turns out there was a lot she didn't know about George Birch.
8: Coming up, investigators take a deep dive into George's past and make a startling discovery.
1: You're seeing George Birch homicide.
6: Correct.
8: When Dateline continues.
0: Three months after Nikki Vanderheiden's badly beaten body was found in a Wisconsin field, investigators matched DNA on her sock to a man named George Birch. George had recently moved to the area from Virginia and was staying with an old buddy and his wife. He had friends, a job, a romantic relationship. It seemed like George had settled in nicely to Green Bay. But then Detective Brian Slinger started digging into George's past.
6: We were able to find that he was involved in another homicide case from 1998 in the state of Virginia.
0: Slinger immediately began researching the case, but the information was limited. After all, it was 18 years earlier.
1: Did you learn anything else about that case?
6: We learned it was a shooting between him and another group of people at the time. And that for whatever reason went to a jury trial and he was ultimately acquitted of it.
0: Acquitted of all charges, but still.
1: You're seeing George Birch homicide.
6: Correct.
1: That must just set off alarm bells right there.
6: It did.
0: Detective Slinger also learned George Birch had been suspected of a crime here in Green Bay. The crime, far less serious, a traffic accident that occurred about 2 weeks after Nikki's murder. Someone drove this Chevy Blazer into a parked car, then abandoned it on a Green Bay street. The Blazer happened to belong to Ed and Linda Jackson. They had lent it to George when he moved in with them.
1: Was he saying somebody else hit the car?
16: Yes.
1: The truck?
16: He swore he didn't do it.
15: He claimed it was stolen.
0: A seemingly minor offense, and Green Bay police never ended up charging Birch with the crime. But during their investigation of the car crash, they did obtain a treasure trove of evidence that would become critical for the detectives involved in the homicide case.
6: They had gotten consent from Mr. Birch to download his cell phone.
1: Was that a stroke of luck that you had all this information at your fingertips?
6: Luck is one way to put it. Yeah, I would say definitely some luck was shining on us that day.
0: And when sheriff's detectives Slinger and Lopnow began poring over that data, they couldn't believe what they stumbled upon.
6: There was some phone internet searches that we found very interesting about he was looking up the homicide, looking up the case, looking up things on local news about Nikki and about that event in particular. But the big thing that we found was his Gmail address, which is associated to his cell phone.
0: And that Gmail address led detectives to George's Google dashboard, a service that enables users to store and manage personal data, including detailed information as to where and when they traveled.
1: Where did it take you, the location data?
7: When we prepared the search warrant, we obviously focused very much on that night of May 20th into the 21st.
0: What they found was astonishing. At about 12:30 a.m., the night of Nikki's murder, George Birch was at this bar called Richard Cranium's, a bar about a half mile from the sardine can, Nikki's last known location.
7: It showed him going from there to his residence briefly, and then from there right to Nikki's residence. They were there for about 40 or 50 minutes. From there, it tracked him to where Nikki's body was found, within an accuracy of about 9 feet.
0: But that wasn't all.
7: The GPS location actually followed a set of tracks that we saw in the field that did a loop from the driveway. It almost went right with those tracks out of the field to where her clothes were located along the highway, and then all the way back to his residence.
1: That is so incredibly precise.
7: It appeared to be very accurate.
0: The detectives could now place George Birch close to every known location of either Nikki or her belongings that night. From the sardine can to Nikki's house to the field, and finally to the highway on-ramp, they could also now answer that vexing question of how Nikki got home from the sardine can.
6: When we got it back with the roadmap, so to speak, of the crime, it was huge.
1: This is your moment.
7: Absolutely.
8: Coming up, George Birch under arrest and apparently unfazed.
1: What was his reaction when you told him why he was there?
6: His demeanor changed zero.
8: But not everyone takes the news in stride.
15: Shocking. Didn't believe it.
17: This is a totally different guy you're talking about. He's so sweet, there's no way.
8: Could police have the wrong guy again? When Dateline continues.
0: George Birch was now the chief suspect in the Nikki Vanderheiden murder investigation. Data from his Google dashboard had allowed investigators to retrace his movements on the night Nikki was killed. And the picture that emerged cemented their suspicions. First, the DNA on Nikki's body matching George Birch's. Now this.
1: What do you think happened?
6: We knew that Nikki and George came into contact with each other, most likely near Richard Cranium's bar, which is a short distance away from the sardine can. We knew that they drove over to Nikki's neighborhood, where they were in the car for roughly 40 to 45 minutes.
0: Detective Slinger believed that's where George Birch sexually assaulted Nikki and strangled her to death.
6: We did have evidence of a sexual assault that likely occurred, so that was clearly our motive at that time and explained his behavior. Obviously, there's only two people that would have known exactly what happened, Mr. Birch and Nicole. My belief is there was some sort of struggle inside the car and she would have tried to get out of the car. She likely then fell out of the car onto the concrete, where he then went around to proceed to stomp on her face and on her back up against the curb.
1: It's amazing that nobody heard anything. I mean, you would think she would be screaming for her life at that point.
6: You'd think that, but if you're being strangled, you really can't scream.
7: The injuries to Nicole's neck were very, very severe. It's likely that she would not have been able to get much of a scream out, if anything.
0: Both Slinger and Lopnow were certain they had their man. But remember, they had been down this road once before. So this time, they waited.
6: We wanted to make sure that we had all of our ducks in a row before he was taken into custody, and to make sure that there wasn't anything in that Google data that would maybe potentially have exonerated him before he was arrested.
18: Subject outside on the porch.
0: They also watched Birch carefully.
5: You had been worried about public safety, one of the reasons you arrested Doug when you did. Obviously, there would have been concern about public safety for him as well.
6: Correct. We maintained pretty good eyes on, pretty good surveillance on him.
0: Satisfied they had crossed T's and dotted I's, they made their move.
6: We came up with the game plan that we were going to come in early one morning, set up eyes on his house on the west side of Green Bay. And then when he left there, we were going to follow him briefly until we had enough cars, law enforcement personnel in place to do a high-risk traffic stop on him.
0: As he did with Doug Dietrich 3 months prior, Detective Slinger personally took George Birch into custody.
6: He was handcuffed and then placed into the back of a squad car, transported here to the sheriff's office.
0: Birch sat in the interview room, smoked, and casually chatted with the detective.
5: What was his reaction when you told him why he was there?
6: His demeanor changed zero.
19: The reason you're here is in reference to a homicide investigation into Nicole Vanderheiden. Okay? So, is this something that you want to talk to me about?
20: I'm sure.
19: What's that?
0: Birch appeared to be calm throughout.
19: So, if I read your Miranda rights, you don't want to talk to me?
20: Yes, I would prefer a lawyer.
19: Okay.
0: According to Detective Slinger, too calm.
6: He just continued smoking.
20: Yeah, Donald Trump is buying up all the properties.
6: Less than 30 seconds later, he starts talking about Donald Trump. It was like we were buddies from way back, and we were just hanging out, chatting, catching up, and didn't seem to have a care in the world at that time. It's alarming that someone would be that nonchalant about such a serious crime that they're being accused of doing. And that told me that we're definitely dealing with someone that has some psychological issues.
0: Just as Doug Dietrich's supporters were stunned to find out about his arrest months earlier, George Birch's supporters were now left scratching their heads.
5: What was your reaction when the police told you that George Birch had been arrested for Nikki's murder?
15: Shocking. Didn't believe it.
0: After all, longtime friend Ed Jackson and his wife Linda had invited George into their home.
5: Why not?
15: Just wasn't him. Wasn't what I knew him.
16: I was stunned, of course. I was just like, really? It's like, oof.
0: George's girlfriend, Jordan Schuyler, felt the same way.
5: Did you tell the police there's no way he did this?
17: First time I was interviewed, I just kept thinking, this is a totally different guy you're talking about. He's so sweet, there's no way.
0: That would soon be up to a jury to decide. As for George Birch, he was about to break his silence and drop a bombshell no one could predict.
8: Coming up.
21: I saw what looked like a man standing with a firearm in his hand.
8: A dramatic story from the stand. Was there someone else there that night? Someone else who killed Nikki?
22: Do you know who that individual is now?
21: Now I do.
22: Who was it?
8: When Dateline continues.
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5: On February 19, 2018, almost 2 years after Nikki Vanderheiden's murder, George Birch sat in a Green Bay courtroom hoping to convince a jury he was innocent.
6: George, from the start, told us he did not commit this crime.
7: So you have him drive.
5: Lee Shugart and Scott Stebbins were public defenders trying their first murder case. And in the shadow of Lambeau Field, these young attorneys were going to call some unusual plays.
8: Please state your full name and spell your last name.
9: George Stephen Birch, Jr.
5: Starting with their decision to let their client, George Birch, all 6'7" of him, tell the jury exactly where he was the night of the murder. He admitted he was with Nikki.
9: I noticed there was a fairly attractive blonde woman standing next to me.
5: Birch said he met Nikki at Richard Cranium's around 11 p.m.
10: How were you acting towards her?
9: I was flirting.
10: And how was she acting towards you?
9: Somewhat the same, pretty much. Flirting back and forth with each other.
5: As closing time approached, Birch said he asked Nikki if she wanted to go home with him.
10: She gave you the impression that she agreed to that?
9: Yes, sir. She walked to my vehicle. I opened the passenger door. She got in the passenger's door.
5: But when they arrived at his house, according to George, someone was still up watching TV. So they agreed to head to Nikki's place instead. As they approached, he said Nikki noticed someone was home there too.
9: She said there was a light on and she thought the babysitter was still up.
5: Instead of going into the house, Birch says they stayed in his car.
9: Started fooling around, messing around a little bit. Started kissing.
10: Did you guys stay in the front seat?
9: No, sir.
10: Where'd you go?
9: The back seat, the Blazer.
10: How did you get into the back seat?
9: I got out of the driver's side and walked around to the back passenger.
5: He said he stood outside the Blazer with the door open while Nikki was lying down in the back seat. By then, he claimed, Nikki had taken her clothes off.
10: You were having intercourse with her?
9: Yes, sir.
10: What ended up happening?
9: The next thing that I remember was waking up on the ground outside the truck.
10: Did you see anything?
9: I saw what looked like a man standing with a firearm in his hand.
5: Birch says he figured the man must have pistol-whipped him, knocking him out with the gun.
9: The first thing I heard was, don't even think about it. The whole time, he still had the firearm pointing in my direction.
5: Birch said he spotted Nikki lying on the ground by the side of his car, unconscious and bloody.
9: The next thing I remember was the person behind me had been saying, look what the you made me do.
5: Birch said the man then forced him at gunpoint to put Nikki in the car and drive. It was then, he said, peeking in the rearview mirror, he finally got a good look at the mystery man.
10: At that point, did you know who that individual was?
9: Never seen him before in my life.
10: Do you know who that individual is now?
9: Now I do.
10: Who was it?
9: It was Doug Dietrich.
5: Doug Dietrich. It was quite the twist. Nikki's boyfriend, the man who was first accused, then cleared, was now being accused again. And according to Birch, that night, Dietrich was forcing him to do his dirty work.
10: Were you being given strict directions?
9: Yes, sir.
5: When they arrived at the field, Birch testified Dietrich ordered him to carry Nikki's body from the car and then put her down.
9: The whole time, I'm trying to figure out a way to get out of this situation.
5: Birch said he finally got a chance to get away when Dietrich got momentarily distracted.
9: That's when I turned, and with everything I had, I lunged at him and pushed him as hard as I possibly could.
10: Did he fall down?
9: I don't know.
10: What'd you do?
9: Hauled ass to my car.
5: He testified that as he drove away, he spotted Nikki's clothes in his car. He panicked and threw them out the window. He also admitted he never called 911 or told anyone what happened that night.
9: Where I'm from, you don't talk. You don't tell about things you've seen. You don't tell on people. People get killed all the time where I'm from for that. And I feared for my own safety.
5: It was an amazing story, one that certainly seemed to explain much of the damning evidence against George Birch, namely why his DNA was all over Nikki's body, why he was at Nikki's house, and why he was in the field that night, just feet from where her body was discovered.
3: Our theory from this whole thing is look at the whole picture. What's George's motive in this versus what's Dietrich's motive in this?
5: So Birch's defense team called another unusual play. Essentially, they put Doug Dietrich on trial for Nikki's murder.
6: Our strategy was to show that he was never truly looking for Nicole, that he didn't care about Nicole, and that ultimately, when he caught Nicole with George, he snapped at that point.
5: And during cross-examination, they tried to use Doug Dietrich himself to make their case, zeroing in on his behavior before, during, and after the night Nikki was killed. To show Doug's relationship with Nikki was on the rocks, Sugard asked Doug about those messages he'd sent his mother.
6: So in May of 2016, when you said that when your house sells, you and Nikki were going to go on your separate ways, don't worry about it, it is what it is, when you said that to your mother, is that an accurate statement?
7: I don't recall that that conversation.
6: How about when you told her, I'm very seriously thinking about telling Nikki and the kids they have to move, I'm not cut out for this life one bit. Do you remember that?
7: I remember, I think I sent something on the lines of that. I just said that to my mom with not truly meaning it, I guess.
11: Do you think he looked guilty on the stand? Did he come across that way to you?
3: I would have thought that, almost 2 years after my girlfriend's murder, that I would have pieced together every single part of that night and talked to every single person again and again and again. And when I'm asked questions about it, I'm going to remember it and I'm going to be able to talk about it. And I'm not just going to say, I don't know, I don't know, I don't know, I don't know.
5: As for the night of the murder, the defense suggested his response to those angry text messages Nikki had sent showed he didn't care about her.
6: So when you were receiving those messages, you never thought, oh my gosh, I should go be with Nicole, I should figure out what's going on?
7: Well, I tried to, I sent her an LOL, what's the deal, basically, nothing to be upset about.
6: So it was funny to you that she was upset. You laugh out loud.
7: Well, I don't know. I overly use that.
6: Does she typically call you an abusive ass?
7: No.
6: Does she typically ask you what bit you with?
7: No.
6: But that still didn't cause alarm to you that you need to get with Nicole?
7: I didn't know what she was thinking.
5: And what was he thinking, Sugard asked, the day after Nikki was killed? Why did he wait until 4:30 the next afternoon to report her missing, even though he was up early that morning? 6:30 to be exact.
6: You did not call the police at 6:30?
7: No.
6: You did not call Nicole's sister at 6:30?
7: No.
6: You did not call Nicole's mother at 6:30?
7: No, I did not.
6: You just went back to bed?
7: Yeah, I was tired, I was hungover, and I had a crying baby and took care of him and fed him and went back to bed right away.
5: And when Doug got up again at 11 a.m., he never attempted to look for Nikki.
6: Did you search for Nikki on foot or by vehicle?
7: No, I did not.
5: There was a reason, the defense claimed, that Doug waited so long to report Nikki missing.
6: Because he knew where Nicole's body was and he knew what happened to Nicole.
5: The defense had planned to show that Doug had a history of abuse towards women. In a pretrial motion, they'd listed several such allegations, but the judge ruled that evidence was inadmissible.
11: This just has to be a huge blow to your defense.
6: It was. we weren't able to present the pattern of abuse that we saw from past girlfriends, from people that knew Nicole, from anybody that we could talk to on the case, specifically for the people Doug dated.
5: And there was something else the judge would not allow. Doug Dietry had recently been arrested for abuse.
11: It is a wild story that he gets involved with Nikki's sister after her death.
6: I couldn't believe it.
5: Of all people, Nikki's sister. She had been living with Doug, helping him take care of the baby. According to the criminal complaint, Doug was driving when he touched Heather's leg in a sexual way.
3: She didn't want it, and so, you know, he locked the doors and took off at a high rate of speed to the point that her father's following him and he's running red lights and doing all sorts of stuff.
5: Doug was charged with second-degree recklessly endangering safety, false imprisonment, and disorderly conduct. He would later plead no contest to those charges. Even without that evidence, the defense still felt it had made a strong case against Doug Dietry.
3: He had the motive to murder her, he had an opportunity to murder her, and he had a direct connection with her murder.
5: Halfway through the trial, Nikki's friend Caitlin still wasn't sure what to think.
12: There was holes in Birch's story, but there was also things that didn't quite make sense about Doug's, and I think that that's how it, you know, turned this case into a whodunit. Whose story or whose side do you believe?
13: Coming up.
9: No.
13: A new side of George Birch.
9: I told you before, and I will say it one more time for you, sir.
14: I thought a little bit of that temper showed.
13: And a new witness with revealing information. A witness right on Doug Dietry's wrist. When Dateline continues.
5: On day 8 of the trial, prosecutors David Lassay and Mary Kerrigan Mayers finally got their shot at George Birch, their chance to pick apart his story.
15: What did you make of George Birch's story?
16: Seems like utter fantasy to me. Seems a little ridiculous and far-fetched.
5: Lassay says since Birch had declined to speak to police when he was arrested, he had months to concoct his version of events.
15: Do you think he used the evidence to fit the narrative of his story that would make him look good?
16: It certainly seemed as if this was a story that was created after the fact.
5: And the prosecutors had a game plan of their own. Show the jury that Birch's story was nothing more than a Hail Mary to cover up a vicious crime. They told the jury about Birch's DNA found on 16 different points on Nikki's body and on the murder weapon. They also showed the tracking data from Birch's phone that put him in all the locations where Nikki was that night, including the place where her body was dumped.
15: One thing that just seems hard to explain is George Birch's motive.
16: He attempted to sexually assault her. She did not want to have sex with him, and she would have fought. She would have struggled. Obviously, Nicole got into the wrong car with a very violent individual, and something horrific happened to her.
5: And D.A. Lassay had a very interesting card to play. Ed and Linda Jackson, George Birch's friends, the couple who had taken him in. They were testifying for the prosecution, now convinced Birch was guilty.
17: George is a smooth talker, and he's got a very good imagination. And knowing him for as long as I've known him and reading that story, I don't buy it one bit.
5: On the stand, Ed was asked about a fishing trip he and Birch took the day after Nikki's murder. Ed said Birch never said a word about what happened the night before. The prosecutor then showed the jury a photo taken that day.
15: That picture was very important.
17: Yep.
15: Because he said that he had been hit on the head.
17: Yep.
15: And this picture showed his head.
17: There were no marks.
5: And when Birch got on the stand, the prosecution tried to poke holes in his story. For starters, Lassay didn't believe Nikki willingly had sex with him.
16: I mean, he described it as this, you know, fantasy sex in the back of a vehicle.
5: If that were true, Lassay argued, how could Birch explain away earlier testimony from the medical examiner that Nikki's injuries suggested she had been sexually assaulted?
16: That was all a result of your not gentle sexual activity that you had with her?
9: If that's the way you put it, yes, sir.
16: I think that's the way you put it.
9: It wasn't gentle, no.
16: It was painful.
9: That I don't know.
16: Painful because it wasn't consensual, right?
9: No, sir, that's not true.
5: And the prosecutors wanted the jury to get a glimpse of Birch's temper. He kept his composure throughout his cross-examination until The prosecutor asked Birch about dragging Nikki's body through the field.
18: So clear this up for me. You're backing down the embankment with Nicole's body in a fireman's carry position, right?
9: No.
18: What are you doing?
9: I told you before, and I will say it one more time for you, sir. I was carrying her over to this area. When I got to the final position, I let her legs go because I could barely carry her.
14: At one point, he pretty much barked at Dave that he wasn't going to answer any further, and I thought a little bit of that temper showed.
5: Anger, violence, lies. Lassay put it all together for the jury with a series of questions that laid out what he believed really happened outside Nikki's house.
18: And when you get there, and it becomes clear that Nikki isn't going to have sex with you, when she attempts to go into her house and leave your vehicle, that's when your mood changes, right?
9: No, sir.
18: That's when things get aggressive, don't they?
9: Not at all.
18: That's when you grab that cord and strangle her, don't you?
9: No, sir, not at all.
18: That's when Nikki gets slammed on the ground repeatedly when she's trying to run toward her house.
9: None of that is true.
5: Not only did prosecutors have to prove George Birch was guilty, they also had to leave no doubt that Doug Dietrich was innocent, that he would not and could not have killed Nikki.
19: Did you have absolutely any involvement in Nikki's disappearance or death?
7: No, I did not.
5: As for how he and Nikki got along, Doug said they were a family with typical family problems.
19: How would you describe your relationship with Nikki?
7: It was very, very good for a lot of it. We did have little arguments here and there, but always had plans for future and everything like that.
5: He told the jury they had even discussed marriage, and their son would be part of the ceremony.
7: We had talked that when he was old enough to kind of maybe walk down the aisle, that would be a possibility of when we'd go to that step.
5: The prosecutor then asked Doug about those text messages from Nikki. Doug insisted he wasn't angry with her.
19: How did it make you feel when you heard those text messages?
7: I was kind of puzzled. I didn't know what she was thinking, or I didn't know what was going on, you know.
5: Lassay also called a crime lab analyst to the stand, who testified that Doug's DNA was not found anywhere on Nikki's body or on the murder weapon. And the prosecutor had one more ace in the hole. A silent witness. A witness that could corroborate Doug's alibi that he was home sleeping. Remember Doug had started wearing that Fitbit to get in shape? Prosecutors say he was wearing it that night. And what did it show?
16: Doug Dietrich's Fitbit demonstrated that he took a total of 12 to 18 steps during the 3 hours of 3 a.m. to 6 a.m. when we know that Nikki was killed.
15: Could he have taken it off?
16: Those 12 to 18 steps that were registering during that time frame. So it demonstrated that he was likely still wearing it, or it would not have registered any steps during that time frame.
15: Doug Dietrich's alibi wouldn't have been all that strong without that Fitbit, because just to say you're home with a six-month-old sleeping, that's not the strongest alibi.
14: It helps a lot, but the lack of anything of note in his home once the crime lab reports came back in was very helpful. And that you would commit this, heinous crime outside your own home down the street, and you'd leave the murder cords laying in the street to be found. I mean, you'd have to be pretty lame as far as a murderer to do that. So we thought that was helpful, too.
5: After 9 days of testimony, attorneys gave their closing arguments. Public defender Lee Sugart addressed the jury.
20: Doug Dietrich had the motive, the opportunity, and the connection to this crime.
5: He then asked the jurors to search their souls for reasonable doubt.
21: As we sit here right now, you are literally surrounded by doubt. You are surrounded by reasonable doubt. That's why you must return a verdict of not guilty.
15: Did you have any concerns about reasonable doubt? Pointing the finger at Doug, giving the jury another person to look at.
16: I think there's always concerns about reasonable doubt. That's why we have trials. That's why trials are challenging.
5: So DA Lassay knew what he needed to address as he summed up his case for the jury.
18: We bear the burden of proving this case to you beyond a reasonable doubt. Beyond a reasonable doubt. Follow the path. Follow the evidence that's been presented to you in this case. That path leads to one place. His guilt. That is the man that killed Nicole Vanderhyten. Bring justice to Nikki and her family.
5: The case went to the jury, and we went to a jail for an exclusive interview with George Birch.
13: coming up.
0: We ended up getting a little intimate, and then one thing led to another.
11: I'm just going to put my mother hat on here.
0: Okay.
11: Nikki is breastfeeding. She has a new baby. Her infant child is asleep in the house. Why would she have sex with you right outside the house?
13: When TuneIn has the music.
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5: We met George Birch at the Brown County Jail for an exclusive interview with Dateline. We came with a lot of questions about that night, starting with his claim that his encounter with Nikki was consensual.
0: We ended up getting a little intimate, and then one thing led to another.
11: I'm just going to put my mother hat on here.
0: Okay.
11: The one thing that just doesn't add up for me is Nikki is breastfeeding. She has a new baby. Her infant child is asleep in the house. Why would she have sex with you right outside the house?
0: I can't tell you what she was thinking. There, I have no idea why she would do that. We didn't get into that.
5: George Birch then described what happened after he said Doug Dietrich pistol-whipped him.
11: Why didn't you fight back with Doug? I mean, you're 6'7", you're a lot bigger than him.
0: Bullets don't know size. I don't know if you're familiar with firearms, but someone can shoot someone no matter how big they are. It doesn't matter how big you are, a bullet can still kill you.
11: What kind of gun did he have?
0: I'm not sure.
11: A handgun?
0: Yes, ma'am.
5: A handgun no one was able to find.
11: Where do you think the gun is?
0: I don't know.
11: Is the gun something you made up?
0: Why would I make that up? I'll say this to you straightforward so you understand it correctly. I have not made up any single part of this at all in the least little bit. Everything I have stated is exactly what happened.
11: You said that Nikki took her clothes off before Doug attacked you and attacked Nikki.
0: Right, I believe so, yes.
11: And yet her clothes were bloody.
0: Right.
11: How do you explain that if she had no clothes on?
0: That I am not sure. They could have gotten bloody from when I put her back in the vehicle.
11: He took her clothes off before Doug attacked you and attacked Nikki.
0: Right, I believe so, yes.
11: And yet her clothes were bloody.
0: Right.
11: How do you explain that if she had no clothes on?
0: That I am not sure. They could have gotten bloody from when I put her back in the vehicle because blood was coming out of her and her clothes were in the vehicle.
11: Did you kill Nikki Vanderheiden?
0: No, ma'am. Had no part of it, had nothing to do with it.
11: Did you try to have sex with her? She rebuffed your advances and you snapped?
0: No, ma'am. The sex was purely consensual.
11: Who do you believe is Nikki's true killer?
0: The only person that I physically saw there was me and Douglas Dietrich. Did I see him do that? No, I didn't. But I can tell you one thing, I didn't do it.
2: How do you explain the presence of so much of your DNA on her body?
0: We had sex. How hard is that to understand? She's naked. My body is on her body.
2: And if Doug Dietrich brutally beat her, why is his DNA not on her?
0: I don't know. He had on a sweatshirt. I don't recall if he had pants on. He could have had on gloves. I don't know.
2: How do you explain that your DNA was found on that cord, but not Doug Dietrich's?
0: I don't know if I was laying on the cord. I don't know if I touched the cord when I picked her up. It wasn't an overwhelming DNA match. It was barely there. He could have had gloves on and touched me. I don't know. I'm not a scientist.
2: According to your story, this is a horrific event that you've
0: Correct.
2: Experienced.
0: It is.
2: And yet you wake up the next morning and you go fishing with your buddy. Like nothing happened.
0: I thought a lot about not even going. I wasn't sure what to do. I kind of just

0: went along with emotions is the way that ended up panning out.
1: You claim that you were struck from behind with the gun.
0: Yes, ma'am.
1: Ed Jackson says that there were no injuries on your head. Where was the injury from the gun?
0: That I don't know. My head was sore. Was there a laceration or a cut? No, ma'am, there wasn't. Just because someone hits you doesn't mean there's going to be a cut.
2: George Birch never told his friend Ed Jackson what he says happened. In fact, he only told his attorneys what happened months after the murder.
1: Some people see that you had a big advantage when you finally revealed your story because you knew what had happened to Doug Dietry. You were able to use him and his story and his arrest to help your own story.
0: How would I know what happened with him?
1: Because it was on the news.
0: The police just said he was arrested. It didn't tell me what they had on him, the evidence or any of that stuff. It didn't say anything about it. So how would I know any about that stuff?
2: And when we asked George Birch about that unusual piece of evidence used to help clear Doug Dietry,
1: how do you feel that a Fitbit has been used as an alibi for the man you're claiming killed Nikki?
0: If they can prove that he was supposedly wearing everything, then hey, great for them.
1: But how do you feel about the fact that Fitbit is become a part of
0: it? It sucks because I know it's not true.
2: As for all those who doubt him and his story,
1: many people say that your story is just really bad fiction. That you created this story that would fit the narrative of the evidence. Mm-hmm. You already knew about Doug Dietry, that he had been arrested, and that you just fabricated this whole thing to work in your favor.
0: Everyone's entitled to their opinions.
2: Maybe so, but the only opinion that mattered was the jury's, and it was about to speak.
3: Coming up, one verdict that would affect two men's lives.
4: I hope they get it right.
3: Would they?
5: It was emotionally really hard.
4: Yes.
5: I was tug-of-warring the whole time.
3: When Dateline...
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2: As jurors in the Nikki Vanderheiden murder trial began their work behind closed doors, those outside the jury room also deliberated.
14: And a key component in this case really comes down to believability and credibility, Doug Dietry versus George Birch.
2: Doug's friend, Angela Del Fosse, had no doubt who she believed.
1: Did you watch George Birch testify?
15: I did. I didn't believe one word that came out of his mouth.
2: Neither did George Birch's girlfriend, Jordan Schuyler. Even before the trial started, Jordan had a change of heart.
16: I knew that he did it.
2: Her boyfriend's behavior on that fishing trip with Ed Jackson just one day after the murder kept gnawing at Jordan.
16: Any mention of that night at all?
17: No. He sent me a picture of them fishing. He was with his best friend fishing, what he loved to do, and he was enjoying every second of it.
2: For Jordan, having to accept that the man she once felt safe with had murdered Nikki was overwhelming.
16: Did you feel like, just how could I have trusted this guy?
17: There were so many thoughts that went through my head. Biggest questions I have is why her? Why wasn't it me? And why'd you even do it?
2: And then there were Nikki's friends, Haley Defnett and Caitlin Uncles. Throughout most of the trial, they remained on the fence.
18: I had my quarrels with both sides. I was on Nikki's side.
2: But hearing Birch's testimony proved to be their tipping point.
19: It didn't seem to make sense. Yeah. Having someone take her home and willingly sleep with him in her front yard, there's no way.
18: It just wasn't Nikki.
2: From their offices, prosecutors Kerrigan Mayers and David Lassay waited and worried.
16: What if one person believed that story and thought maybe Doug did this or had some involvement?
20: There's always concern about that. The thing that just kept running through my head was, I think this is a very dangerous individual. He needs to be off the streets, and I hope they get it right.
2: Then, in just under 4 hours, the 12 jurors filed back into the courtroom for the last time. Rachel Hillary and Eric Lardnoise were two of the 12.
16: How tricky was this case for a juror?
5: It was emotionally really hard.
21: Yes.
5: I was tug-of-warring the whole time on the state side, the defense side. It was tough.
2: Over the course of the 9-day trial, these two jurors carefully considered the guilt of two men. First, there was the defendant himself, George Birch.
16: What are you thinking as George is telling his story?
21: The first half of the story was believable, but once it got to the point where he got knocked out, it almost seemed fabricated. Almost too much like a movie.
16: Bad movie?
21: Like a bad cop movie, yes.
2: Then there was Doug Dietrich.
16: What evidence made you think that maybe Doug Dietrich was the real killer?
17: The texts.
21: Yeah, the text messages.
2: But of all the evidence presented at trial, Eric and Rachel gave the greatest weight to the Google dashboard data on Birch's phone and his DNA on Nikki's body.
5: The DNA all over Nicole's body was George's. There was nothing for Doug on there.
16: And the cord that was used as the murder weapon, no Doug Dietrich DNA,
5: correct.
16: Only George Birch DNA.
5: Correct. The DNA doesn't lie.
16: Were you nervous?
21: Yeah.
16: You must have been on pins and needles waiting.
17: You don't even know. I was such a nerve wreck.
2: A packed courtroom listened intently as the judge read the jury's decision.
22: The verdict reads as follows. We, the jury, find the defendant, George Stephen Birch, guilty of first-degree intentional homicide.
16: What's that moment like for you after so much time spent working this case?
23: I just felt great for the family. It's not going to make Nicole come back. It's not going to fix everything, but it's a part of the healing process for them.
2: Angela Delfosse and the rest of Doug Dietrich's supporters were elated.
15: I screamed hallelujah, and I was so happy.
2: Technology played an unprecedented role in this case.
16: The Fitbit was almost like a witness in this case. Not human, but a witness of sorts.
24: It definitely played a big part.
2: According to Detective Slinger, advancements in DNA analysis, location tracking data, and that Fitbit all helped convict George Birch and prove Doug Dietrich did not kill Nikki.
16: Has anyone apologized to Doug Dietrich? From the department.
23: I've spoken with Doug and his family at length. I understand there's some hard feelings there for a while, and there may still be. I get that. But ultimately, we're all one team to get justice for Nikki.
2: George Birch came to Green Bay hoping to start a new life. He may now die in prison for having taken one.
0: I'm 40 years old. I will never be out of this jail cell again.
2: As he had from the beginning, Birch remained defiant.
1: Nikki's friends and family want to see you confess to her murder. Are you willing to do that today?
0: Never happen in a million years. I will never in my life confess to something I didn't do. ever. I will go to my deathbed and tell you to this day that I never did anything to her and never hurt her in any way.
1: What would you say to Doug Dietrich?
0: That I hope the truth comes out and I hope he burns in hell.
15: Oh, wow.
1: What's your response to that?
15: He's an evil person. Evil. We hope he burns in hell.
3: Do you think George Birch is the one who's going to hell?
18: It's not my place to say. He'll face his judgment day and we can all speculate.
2: 3 months after the verdict, George Birch sat in the courtroom again, this time for his sentencing. The judge first addressed the matter of Doug Dietrich.
4: And of course there's Mr. Dietrich. He's certainly a victim here as well. First being accused as her killer. You took away the mother of his child, Mr. Birch. That's a terrible, terrible crime.
2: And then the judge turned his attention to George Birch's fate.
4: This is a crime that would, I believe,

0: life imprisonment with no possibility of parole. To Vicky and the family, to the Dietrich family, prayers and support of this community are with you. Good luck and God bless. This court is in recess.
1: I really hope that he understands for a lifetime what he all took away from us.
2: How is the world different now without Nikki in it? What did she leave behind?
3: She left behind her three beautiful children that are going to grow without having a mother to teach them. But I see her in so many things. I'm just constantly reminded of her. I feel like she's still there. She's still here with us.
4: That's all for now. I'm Lester Holt. Thanks for joining us.
5: Jody became Travis's drug. He very much recognized how bad she was for him. But she kept showing up in his life, and just like a drug addict, he kept letting her right back in the door.
4: The trial that riveted the country.
6: We, the jury, find the defendant as to count one, first-degree murder, guilty.
4: Jody Arias, who brutally murdered her lover, could face death herself.
7: Did he ever think that she would do what she did? Who would think that?
4: It was a steamy story of sex.
8: We hang out, we have sex.
4: Lies.
9: She's able to tell a lie. She believes the lie.
4: And murder.
8: They attacked me, and I defended myself.
4: After one of the most sensational and bizarre trials ever, the stories you haven't heard from her friends.
10: You see any cuts on her?
5: Tiny. Little cuts.
4: And his.
7: He was very afraid of her, but every time he tried to break things off with Jody, she would threaten to kill herself.
4: Inside the Jody Arias trial.
11: This isn't a ride at Disneyland, guys. This is somebody who was tragically murdered.
4: I'm Lester Holt, and this is Dateline. Here's Josh Mankiewicz.
12: Mr. Alexander was stabbed. You would acknowledge that, right?
13: Yes.
12: It would be you that did it, correct?
13: Yes.
4: The Jody Arias trial never played as a murder mystery. Jody, after all, had admitted to 12 jurors in open court and a few million viewers on TV that she was the one who shot, stabbed, and then stabbed some more, her former boyfriend and secret sex partner.
6: As to count one, first-degree murder, guilty.
4: Why, then, did so many millions of trial followers stick around for the final act? And why did so many leave home and work to gather on the courthouse steps to await the final verdict? We'll take an in-depth look at the case, into why Jody Arias became so obsessed with Travis Alexander, and why so many of you became obsessed with this trial.
14: Hello, Carol.
4: We start with this home video played for the jury. It shows Travis holding court amid a circle of friends. Look a little closer, and you'll see a blonde tenderly nestled in his lap. That's Jody in much happier times, when she and Travis first started dating. No hint then of what was coming.
15: We were excited for Travis finding somebody that he was interested in.
4: Chris Hughes was Travis's mentor at work. That's him on the couch with Travis and Jody. Chris and his wife, Skye, were there when the two met.
15: When we met her that first night, we liked her.
7: Yeah.
5: Right off the bat, thought she was someone that would be a good match for Travis.
4: Aaron Dewey was a roommate of Travis's.
5: Aside from the physical chemistry that was already there, there seemed to be a lot of emotional chemistry right off the bat as well.
4: Jody Arias has been described as seductive, sexy, sultry. And Travis Alexander, when they first met, probably felt he was every bit her counterpart. He was a successful insurance salesman, handsome, charismatic. Dave Hall worked with Travis and was close to him. Good friend? Close friend?
16: Very good friend.
4: Best friend?
16: You know, it's funny because I've seen recently numerous people come forward and say, hey, he was my best friend. And that's just the type of guy Travis

0: was? He made everybody feel like you were his best friend.
1: According to his friends, Travis was more than a bit of a ladies' man. But this time, Travis was out of his league.
2: Jody became Travis's drug. He was able to get something from her that he couldn't get anywhere else with the good, wholesome Mormon girls that he typically dated here in Arizona.
3: Which was what? Not just sex, but crazy sex or
2: yeah,
3: sex that...
2: Over the top stuff.
4: Jody used sex to control Travis. At first she tried to be like this good girl with morals and values, and then that didn't work, and so then she turned on the sex.
1: And that had Travis, a devout Mormon, tied up in knots, breaking the church's law of chastity, that is, having sex before marriage, is serious stuff. Mormons believe the sinner risks an eternity in hell if he or she fails to repent before death. The result seems to have been that Travis kept his relationship with Jody in the closet.
2: He wanted people to believe, especially the girls that he was dating, that he was still a virgin, that he was still worthy to have a healthy, long-term marriage with a good Mormon girl.
3: So this was a guy leading a double life.
2: Yeah.
1: Jody tried to resolve that conflict by converting to Mormonism, only to find it wasn't good enough for Travis. He summoned his will and broke it off with her. The moral equation may have been cruel, but to Travis, it was undeniable. Jody's lust, her willingness to have sex in all sorts of ways before marriage, might have made her the perfect secret girlfriend, but it simultaneously disqualified her as a wife.
2: She was not going to be the one that he was going to spend the rest of his life with, and he communicated that to her.
3: That would make anybody feel pretty bad and pretty hurt.
2: Yeah.
1: What Travis kept secret from his friends was that he and Jody were still having sex. What he didn't keep secret were his concerns that Jody was stalking him.
4: He was very disturbed by her behavior, but every time he tried to break things off with Jody, she would threaten to kill herself.
1: Clearly, Jody wasn't serious about suicide. We know that now because at the time she was making those threats, she was prowling sales conventions and on the phone at night, flirting with a guy named Ryan Burns.
5: She seemed like a cool girl. We exchanged numbers. But about 2 or 3 weeks after that, we started talking on the phone 4 or 5 times a week.
1: During one of those calls, Jody promised to visit Ryan in Utah. And one morning in June 2008, she came knocking at his door. He had no idea what had just happened at Travis's house in Arizona. And he didn't know Jody had been there just one day before.
3: How'd she look?
5: She looked fine. She just looked normal.
3: You see any cuts on her?
5: Tiny little cuts. She had a couple little bandages on one of her hands. There wasn't a moment where I thought, you know, are you okay? Is anything wrong? We were laughing about simple little things. She was seemed totally into the moment.
1: Back in Arizona, Travis's friends found him dead. His home, a bloody crime scene. In the washing machine, police found a waterlogged camera that would come to mean everything in this case. Some of Travis's friends, like Chris and Sky Hughes, suspected Jody from the start.
6: I knew in that very moment that Jody Arias did it.
4: He turned to me and said, Jody did this.
1: Ryan Burns thought he knew Jody, and the girl he knew was no killer.
5: I honestly and genuinely didn't believe that she could have had anything to do with it. I just thought there's no way. I mean, this girl wouldn't even let me kill a spider on the wall because she didn't want to hurt God's creature.
3: But then you started hearing from other friends of yours and people who were friends of Travis that they suspected her.
5: Right. People told me not to take her calls. People told me not to talk to her. But at that point, she had become either a very good friend that this is a horrible time to turn the back on her, or it was just the situation where, am I really talking to a murderer?
1: Aaron Dewey wasn't sure what to believe. Jody, he said, played the role of the innocent perfectly. 13 days after Travis's murder, she volunteered to talk to the Mesa police, asking Dewey for a ride to the station.
3: Tell me what happened in the car that day.
2: Ironically, nothing out of the ordinary. She was acting like nothing was going on.
3: And she came out and said, what, everything's fine?
2: We're good. Let's go home.
3: What else did she say about Travis's murder?
2: she claimed to know nothing about it. You know, she was saying that she wasn't there, that she hadn't seen him in months.
3: That's the story Jody told police as well, and the one she stuck with for weeks, up until the day police took her away in handcuffs. And that's when Jody's story started changing.
7: When we come back, Jody's bizarre encounter with detectives and her last encounter with Travis Alexander. Love and death caught on camera for all the world to see.
8: Were there some that involved Mr. Alexander in the shower?
9: Yes.
7: When Dateline continues.
8: A former boyfriend of hers, an individual that she was in love with.
3: On January 2nd, 2013, 4.5 years after the slaughter of Travis Alexander, the prosecutor opened the first-degree murder trial of Jody Arias by talking about a love that had gone very, very wrong.
8: She rewarded that love by sticking a knife in his chest.
3: Juan Martinez laid out his case for Jody's guilt as detectives, technicians, and analysts, one by one, took the stand and connected Jody to the crime. Her hair and DNA at the scene.
8: So this hair that you examined, who did that match?
10: The root matched Jody Arias.
3: A crime scene specialist testified she found Jody's bloody handprint on the wall. Martinez had that part of the wall brought into court.
11: What is it?
12: This is the piece of wall that was cut out and collected as item number 77LB.
8: And this is what we're looking at in this photograph.
12: While it's still in the wall, yes.
3: Perhaps the most damning evidence came from this Sony camera discovered in Travis's washing machine. After weeks of work, technicians restored photos that were once deleted.
8: And with regard to the items that were deleted, were there some that involved Mr. Alexander in the shower?
9: Yes.
3: What made these pictures key to the case had to do with a feature built into the camera.
9: These images, when you take them with this camera, it embeds the date and time that the camera has set on it to the file itself.
3: Meaning, for the prosecution, those photos, along with the other evidence, told a story that Jody showed up at Travis's home around 4 a.m. on June 4th, 2008. They had steamy sex until about 5 p.m., photographing each other as they did so. Between 5:22 and 5:29, Jody took these time-stamped photos of Travis in his shower. About 1 minute after this picture was taken, the repeated stabbing of Travis Alexander began. Maricopa County Medical Examiner Kevin Horn testified that cuts on Travis's hands help explain what happened as he was stabbed 27 times, nearly decapitated, and shot in the head.
13: I believe the wounds to the hands must have occurred before the fatal injuries, either of the head or of the throat.
3: At 5:31, the camera snaps what seems to be an accidental photo of the bathroom ceiling. The next photo, taken at 5:32, shows Travis on the floor, bleeding profusely around the neck. In the foreground is what looks like a woman's pant leg. According to the prosecutor, it could only be Jody's. Ryan Burns testified, telling the court the same story he told us, about how Jody visited him in Utah one day after killing Travis.
14: She got on top of me pretty aggressively, and we were kissing.
3: Martinez then played for the jury powerful video of Jody lying outright to Mesa Police Detective Esteban Flores just before her arrest.
15: Why won't you admit to it?
16: I didn't kill Travis.
15: You killed him?
16: No.
15: Jody, you did.
16: I did not.
3: An accusation that would make many people crumble. But Jody persistently stuck to her story.
15: Were you at Travis's house on Wednesday?
16: Absolutely not. I was nowhere near Mesa.
3: What's so remarkable looking back at this police interview tape is that even in the face of immutable evidence, Jody can lie seamlessly and deftly and very creatively. Because the next day, after being booked and charged with Travis's murder, Jody had a completely different story to tell the police, admitting she was there that night.
16: Except Travis was screaming.
3: But that masked intruders had burst in and killed Travis, and that she'd been too afraid to say anything.
16: And I turned around. There were two people there. One was a guy and one was a girl.
3: And it was through these videotapes the jury heard, in Jody's own words, how her story had evolved. But it's the outtakes from these recordings, the parts the jury didn't see, that may also give insight into how Jody operates. Let's go back to the exchange between Jody and Detective Flores just before he confronted her with the photos from Travis's camera.
16: And I was like, no.
15: Yeah, that's him. Typical.
16: Yeah.
3: If Jody was nervous, she didn't show it. Maybe because a giggle and a head toss had worked on so many guys so many times before.
16: I'm Christian. I just live my life by the Ten Commandments, and that's my, those are my rules. Da, da, da, da, da. You know, thou shalt not this or that, but it doesn't say thou shalt not fornicate. So I just used to joke about that.
3: Then, after her flirtatious routine fell flat, and she was about to be arrested, Jody still seemed completely unworried. Facing murder charges, many of us might think the world had turned upside down. But for Jody Arias, it was a chance to get into a headstand. In yoga, it's called Salamba Shirsasana, a cure for whatever's ailing you. Then, finally, before being led away, she made one last request.
16: This is a really trivial question, and it's going to reveal how shallow I am. But before they book me, can I clean myself up a little bit?
3: She wanted to look good, apparently.
16: You should have at least done your makeup, Jody. Gosh.
3: For this cheerful mugshot. In control and out to win over an audience, no matter how big or small. Which may explain why, when the defense was ready to put on its case, the first witness they called...
11: You may come forward and take a seat, please.
3: ...was Jody Arias.
7: Coming up, Jody's new defense, self-defense, as she takes the stand and almost won't get off.
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0: like the color of her hair. Jodi Arias's account of the death of her boyfriend changed over time. First, she told police she wasn't there.
1: Were you at Travis's house on Wednesday?
2: Absolutely not.
0: Next, that masked home invaders had killed Travis. Then in court came version number three.
2: You can tell me swear the testimony.
0: This time, she swore she was telling the whole truth.
3: Did you kill Travis Alexander on June 4th, 2008?
2: Yes, I did.
3: Why?
2: The simple answer is that he attacked me, and I defended myself.
4: Having a client that's lied in the past makes it very difficult for a defense attorney. You're trying to play catch-up the entire time, trying to prove that your client's credible.
0: Ulysses Farragut is a Phoenix defense attorney who's tried death penalty cases but wasn't part of the Arias trial. He said Jodi's defense team was right to put Jodi on the stand, risky as it was, to try to connect with the jury.
4: They do need to have the jury feel some sense of sympathy, some sorrow for her. It was very important to humanize Jodi.
0: The defense started with the claim that Jodi had suffered long-term physical and emotional abuse. First, around the age of 7, from her parents.
2: I think that's the first year my dad started using a belt. My mom began to carry a wooden spoon in her purse.
0: Jodi's parents, who were there for much of her testimony, won't say whether her claims are true. The defense theme of Jodi as a victim continued with her accusations that she felt used and debased by Travis Alexander.
3: What do you mean, though, that you felt used?
2: He gets a hotel room, I show up, we hang out, we have sex. I'm getting a lot of attention, but only while we're engaging in sexual activity. I kind of felt like a prostitute, sort of.
4: The graphic sexual testimony really goes to the heart of the question as to whether Travis was physically and emotionally abusing her through the sexual relationship they had.
0: The jury heard a recording Jodi made, she said, at Travis's request of a steamy phone call.
2: You're bad. You make me feel so dirty.
5: You are dirty, baby.
1: Did you and Travis ever videotape yourself while having sex?
2: Yes.
1: And whose desire was for that to take place?
2: That is.
0: Defense expert Alice LaViolette, who co-authored a book about battered women, suggested emails from Travis's friends to Jodi show Travis took advantage of women.
6: They advised her to move on from the relationship, that Mr. Alexander has been abusive to women.
0: That testimony, heard by millions and the jury, was stricken by the judge. Jodi's defense lawyers never called to the stand the authors of those emails, Chris and Sky Hughes, who say their words were twisted by the defense.
7: It doesn't exist. The abuse does not exist.
8: What's it like to see your words used as a murder defense when the victim was your friend?
7: It's gut-wrenching. You know, they're using our words to make Travis look like somebody that he absolutely was not.
2: He called me a bitch and kicked me in the ribs.
0: During her marathon 18 days on the stand, 11 coming under friendly defense questioning, Jodi said Travis had once become enraged after they'd argued over money.
2: He went to kick me again and I put my hand out.
1: What happened after that second kick?
2: I screamed really loud. I think I yelled out my finger or my hand or something to that effect.
0: Jodi showed the jury the misshapen finger she claimed was the result of Travis's outburst. But whatever concern she may have had about violence, she and Travis didn't stop seeing each other.
2: He seemed very happy to see me.
0: Jodi came to Travis's house early one morning in June 2008. That day, the day he died, there was sex. Lots of it, she acknowledged. After all, there was no denying all the photos they took.
2: We were trying out different poses. And
0: Jodi herself described a happy, playful, erotic day until Travis's brand new camera slipped out of her hands.
2: He was screaming that I was a stupid idiot, and he body slammed me again on the tile.
8: Jody testified that she remembered Travis kept a gun in his closet and ran to get it.
2: I grabbed the gun. I ran out of the closet. He was chasing me.
8: She described Travis lunging at her, the gun going off without her even knowing it. She said Travis then kept coming, even with a bullet in his head.
2: And we fell, and I got up, and he's just screaming angry. And after I broke away from him, he said, "Kill you, bitch."
1: Do you remember stabbing Travis Alexander?
2: I have no memory of stabbing him.
1: Do you remember dragging him across the floor?
2: No.
1: Do you remember placing him in the shower?
8: Jody had lied so many times before that she must have hoped she'd get away with it one last time with the 12 people who mattered the most, the jury. But so many people watching on TV and the internet had by now heard enough of Jody's stories that they'd already reached their own verdicts.
9: Coming up.
8: People ask you for your autograph.
10: Yes, they do.
8: Right? People want to take a picture with you.
10: They do.
9: When Dateline continues.
8: The many faces of Jody Arias and a steamy four-month saga of sex, lies, and videotape quickly made her trial the hottest show in town. Every morning at daybreak, people would line up, hoping to get a seat for a close-up look at moments like these.
6: Mr. Martinez,
11: yes or no? My question is, are you talking, yes or no?
6: Mr. Martinez, are you angry at me?
11: Ma'am, is that relevant to you? Is that important to you?
12: Please refrain from laughing in the courtroom.
8: One early rising regular even sold her spot in line to a latecomer for $200.
13: Ladies and gentlemen.
8: The judge, unhappy to hear tickets to her trial were being scalped, ordered the money refunded. And this juror, dismissed for reasons unknown, returned to court the following day. Apparently, she was hooked on the action.
2: I knew that my life was pretty much over, but...
8: As were millions of people who just couldn't get enough of a story of boy meets girl, girl kills boy. It wasn't just televised, but streamed live, raw, unfiltered, across the internet.
14: People aren't content to just watch. They want to participate. They're doing research on the players.
8: Michael Kiefer covered the trial for the Arizona Republic and says many were ready with their verdicts long before the testimony was over.
14: Anyone who takes less than an approach of, well, she deserves a death penalty and she deserves it now, is considered biased.
8: And any perception of bias for the defense, even by defense witnesses, could bring a hostile reaction from Jody haters. This all became dangerously interactive when psychotherapist Alice LaViolette testified for the defense, supporting Jody's claim she'd been sexually used by Travis.
15: And what does he do after he gives her the Book of Mormon?
6: He tells her that he's horny and they have oral sex. She performs oral sex on him.
8: While LaViolette's testimony was calm and measured, the vitriol thrown at her on the internet was anything but. She was personally and professionally attacked. A petition was started to stop her from speaking at conferences. And her book about why battered women stay with their accusers was hit with hundreds of online mudslinging reviews.
14: She got hundreds and thousands of those kinds of remarks over the internet. People calling her office, threatening her. They had to call the police. If I were to walk up to her in the hallway of the courtroom and say, you know, I don't like your testimony, and I may hurt you, and I'm going to try to ruin your career, that's a felony.
8: And she wasn't the only target. Michael Kiefer reported Jody's lawyer, Jennifer Wilmot, also received threats. Jody herself also took to social media with a Twitter account that drew more than 51,000 followers. She did it through a friend she met in jail. Donovan Barron became Jody's unofficial spokeswoman and Twitter administrator. You actually operate the Twitter account.
16: Yes.
8: But those are Jody's words.
16: Everything that's on there comes from Jody. You know, those are her thoughts, those are her opinions.
8: Jody used Twitter to sell her own original artwork and to make points she couldn't make on the witness stand. In one, she needled Prosecutor Martinez. Anger management problems, anyone? Another tweet was more snarky, intimating that Martinez was afflicted with little man syndrome. That comment has since been deleted. But all of this attention helped elevate the public persona of Juan Martinez, a once anonymous bulldog of a prosecutor, now a prominent co-star in The Jody Show. Just ask some of the trial tourists, the mostly women who traveled from around the country to witness the trial firsthand.
10: Juan Martinez, you never know what he's going to pull out of his hat. He's Travis's voice, and we admire him for that.
13: Oh, yeah.
8: Sisters Amy Markham and Dawn Johnson both took the week off from their jobs in St. Louis in hopes of getting a ringside seat here and maybe meeting some cable TV celebrities.
10: Once you go into the courtroom, it's so surreal, like you've been seeing all these people on TV.
8: And here they are in person.
10: This is like our Hollywood.
8: One of the stars the sisters were hoping to spot was Katie Wick.
17: Oh, Dr. Drew, what a crazy day.
8: Every night, Katie gave her take on the trial during HLN's Dr. Drew show.
17: I have a lot of respect and admiration for Juan Martinez.
8: She wasn't an anchor, reporter, or an attorney. Just a regular spectator who caught the eye of a cable news booker. And voila.
18: People want to take a picture with you.
17: They do.
18: To the audience that is fixated on the Jody Arias trial, you're a celeb.
17: What I have people tell me is, Katie, I love that you're just, I don't want to say average person, but in essence I am. I'm not going in there as a lawyer or a doctor. I'm just going in there as just a person.
8: Just a regular person in the Jody Arias show.
14: This is not Jersey Shore. This isn't like, did you see it last night when JWoww popped Mike the Situation in the eye? This is life and death. This is a death penalty case.
18: And America's reacting to it like it's a reality show.
14: Like it's a reality show.
8: This reality show was about to get real.
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28: Miss Arias, you may come forward and take a seat, please.
8: But this wasn't a TV show. It was a murder trial. The stakes were literally life and death.
29: What are you trying to say?
28: Am I allowed to tell you what I'm trying to say?
18: Looking back, the four-month trial really came down to this, a showdown between the bulldog prosecutor and the woman whose image changed at trial from sexy wannabe photographer to plain Jane admitted killer. Prosecutor Martinez set the tone from the beginning of his cross-examination. He found a crack in Jody's trademark composure when Jody appeared to have a perfect memory of her sexual escapades, but not of stabbing Travis 27 times.
2: I have no memory of stabbing him.
18: At first, Jody gave as good as she got in sparring with the prosecutor.
0: What factors influence your having a memory problem?
2: Usually when men like you are screaming at me or grilling me, or someone like Travis doing the same.
0: So that affects your memory problems,
2: it
0: right?
2: It does. It makes my brain scramble.
18: And then there was the matter of the gun Jody used to shoot Travis. She testified she found it at his house.
0: Because now he's in the closet.
18: Martinez presented evidence that a gun of the same caliber was stolen from the home of Jody's grandparents in Yreka, California, just before the killing, while Jody was living there.
0: You brought the gun from Yreka, didn't you?
2: No.
18: The implication? This was premeditated murder. After all the lies and the tweeting by Jody Arias, finally, after days of cross-examination, Prosecutor Martinez seemed to break her down.
0: You would acknowledge that that stabbing was after the shooting, according to you, right?
2: I don't remember.
0: I'm not asking you if you remember, ma'am. I'm asking if you acknowledge that it would be you that did it, correct?
2: Yes.
0: So if he is being stabbed in the back, would you acknowledge at that point that he's no threat to you, right?
2: I don't know.
0: Well, if he's already been shot, according to you, and he's facing away from you, how could he possibly be any threat to you?
2: I could only guess. I don't know what you're asking me.
18: Jody's claim of self-defense was being whittled away.
0: Would you agree that you're the person who actually slit Mr. Alexander's throat from ear to ear?
2: Yes.
0: Would you also agree that you're the individual that stabbed him in the upper torso?
2: Yes.
0: And you're doing all of this according to your version of events. You're doing this to this individual after you have already shot him, right?
2: Yes.
18: Jody initially tried to lie her way out of this jam. But was she now trying to cry her way out of it on the witness stand?
1: She's manipulative. She's cunning, and I suspect she can be extremely seductive.
18: Forensic psychiatrist Steve Pitt, who was familiar with the case but did not examine Jody Arias, saw a woman good at manipulating others, but not so good with being rejected.
8: I saw her diagnosed by the prosecution's expert witness as having borderline personality disorder. What does that mean?
1: What could be the understatement of this particular case? They do not do real well with rejection or abandonment. Jody Arias is essentially the 21st century version of the character that Glenn Close played in Fatal Attraction.
18: If there was any time during the trial when jurors tipped their hand about how they felt about Jody Arias, it came over the course of 2 days when they questioned her directly. Arizona is one state where jurors can actually ask questions of the defendant. The judge reads them.
3: Did police ever find your grandfather's gun?
18: While the tone was not as biting as that of the prosecutor, those jury questions were overwhelmingly full of skepticism and disbelief.
3: Why did you place Travis's body back in the shower? Why not just tell the police the truth from the start? After all the lies you have told, why should we believe you now?
2: The lies that I've told in this case can be tied directly back to either protecting Travis's reputation or my involvement in his death. in any way, because I was very ashamed.
18: And that's what this would all boil down to, all of Jody's lies.
4: She was a chameleon. She read people really well, really well. And she would adapt to whatever situation she was in.
18: Jody's old friend, Aaron Dewey.
4: She would reflect back to you whatever it was that you wanted to hear, whatever, whoever it was that you wanted her to be.
18: Jody Arias spent 18 days on the stand, an almost unheard-of stint for a defendant in any murder trial. But was that part of the defense's grand strategy? Keep Arias on the stand so long that jurors would never vote to execute someone they'd gotten to know so well in such intimate detail? Phoenix criminal defense attorney Ulysses Farragut followed the Arias case.
5: I think that was the defense strategy. The longer we keep her on the stand, the more they hear from her, they will hopefully ingratiate themselves with her to a certain extent and hopefully spare her life.
18: Jurors had 4 months to think about all the questions. Now it was time for answers and a verdict.
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5: As the end neared, the spectacle that was the Jodi Arias trial spilled out of the courtroom and off the flat screens and onto the street.
6: Did you kill Travis Alexander?
5: This trial started with Jodi Arias admitting she killed Travis Alexander. And yet she testified in her own defense for weeks, as if she still thought she could talk her way out of trouble.
7: You saw her crying on the witness stand. And anybody debate the reason she was crying is because she cries for herself.
5: If there was one point Juan Martinez wanted to drive home in his closing arguments to the jury,
7: she's such an ornate liar.
5: It was that Jodi Arias had spent the last 4 months running a con on them.
7: Are you going to buy the lies? Are you going to believe what she tells you?
5: In his summation, defense lawyer Kirk Nurmi didn't ask for an acquittal. Even he seemed to acknowledge that jurors were likely to convict Jodi of something.
8: If Miss Arias is guilty of any crime at all, it is the crime of manslaughter and nothing more.
5: And he pointedly reminded the jury that this wasn't a reality show, that their decision shouldn't be about whether they approve of the woman whose sexual escapades have been part of their daily routine for 4 months.
8: 9 days out of 10, I don't like Jodi Arias.
5: It was a phrase that resonated, if not with the jury, then certainly with his client, who responded via Twitter, 9 days out of 10? That sounds about right. If you think it's strange that a murder defendant would laugh it up via social media, even while a jury deliberates her fate, then you don't know Jodi Arias. But of course, that was kind of the issue throughout this trial. Who was she?
9: I don't know.
5: Look closely at Jodi Arias during cross-examination. No matter how much she sobs while strategically perhaps covering her face, there seemed to be no teardrops falling from her eyes. Forensic psychiatrist Stephen Pitt was struck by her ability to lie with confidence.
10: That's a terrific sociopathic skill. She's able to tell a lie. She believes the lie. And she's narcissistic enough and entitled enough to believe that she's so good that she's going to pull the wool over someone else.
5: If that's true, this jury didn't fall for it in their assessment of Jodi's state of mind.
11: Ladies and gentlemen, I understand you have reached a verdict.
5: Their judgment? That it was premeditated.
12: We, the jury, do find the defendant as to count one, first-degree murder, guilty.
5: Outside, the crowd erupted in cheers. Inside, a much different mood. Jodi Arias sat in silence as each juror was individually polled. This time, her tears were definitely real. And while Travis's family quietly cried and hugged, his old friend Dave Hall took to the courthouse steps.
13: I'm just glad that the jury realized Jodi is a pathological liar and gave her what she deserves.
5: While Travis's friends were relieved Jodi would be held accountable, they also held fast to their Mormon faith.
14: I'm required to forgive her. It's going to take me some time.
5: And just after her conviction, the rarely silent Jodi made clear what kind of punishment she'd like to receive, in an interview with Phoenix TV station KSAZ.
9: I believe death is the ultimate freedom, so I'd rather just have my freedom as soon as I can get it.
5: After those words, the sheriff's department announced it was placing Arias on suicide watch. Her family members left the jail that night in stunned silence. And the next phase of her murder trial, to determine if the level of brutality met Arizona's death penalty standards, was unexpectedly postponed. No explanation, although the Maricopa County Sheriff's Office confirmed she'd been transferred to a jailhouse psych ward. Turns out two juries deadlocked on whether Arias should be executed, leaving the decision to a judge. In April 2015, Jody Arias was sentenced to life without parole.
7: A former boyfriend of hers.
5: As for the man who prosecuted her, in March 2019, Juan Martinez was hit with a misconduct complaint filed by the State Bar of Arizona. It alleged in part that he leaked information to a blogger during the penalty phase of the Arias trial, and that he had inappropriate communications with a dismissed juror. In February 2020, Martinez was dismissed from the county attorney's office. In July, he agreed to give up his license to practice law in the state of Arizona, ending the misconduct complaint. Martinez's attorney said that although he agreed to be disbarred, he was not admitting misconduct. Meanwhile, Jody Arias remains behind bars. After being the center of attention for so long, she's serving her sentence and living her own reality.
15: That's all for now. I'm Lester Holt. Thanks for joining us.
16: I just can't see why someone we knew would want to hurt her.
17: How could this happen? How could this happen to someone that we knew?
18: It's been a very long 13 years.
15: Homecoming queen Hannah Hill was just 18 when she disappeared, everybody's sweetheart.
19: This doesn't happen to people like her. What, why, where, when?
15: And who? Was it her boyfriend? They had fought before.
20: Did you verbally abuse her?
19: Yes.
20: Did you physically abuse her?
19: Yes.
15: Or was it another man in her life? They'd been together the night she died.
21: Did you have sex with her?
15: More than 13 years would go by as Hannah's family fought for justice. Two possible suspects.
20: Did you kill Hannah Hill?
19: Absolutely not.
22: Did your kid kill Hannah Hill?
23: No.
15: Two trials.
24: I was a wreck. It was just very intense.
15: Would there ever be justice for Hannah Hill?
24: The truth always comes out.
15: I'm Lester Holt, and this is Dateline. Here's Dennis Murphy with our story.
25: She was a girl who made big entrances.
26: She could walk in a room and light up a place. She'd make a whole room smile.
24: She was always happy, just wanted to have fun.
25: But it was her exit, her sudden disappearance, poof, gone from her house just like that, that enshrouded young Hannah Hill in mystery.
27: Miss Hill was last seen last Wednesday. We're asking that anyone with any information contact the Akron Police Department Detective Bureau.
25: She was 18 years old, just days from turning 19, and seemed to be in for the night. A former homecoming queen in her PJs phoning a few friends from the basement bedroom at her mom and dad's in Akron, Ohio. It's too late now, but you wish she could answer just one question. Why'd you leave the house so suddenly that night? Her brother Justin doesn't know.
19: She got dressed and said, I'm going to go off for a little bit. I'll be back. I love you.
22: And that was it.
19: Never seen her again.
25: The thing was, the next morning, a Thursday in May of 1999, was going to be a red-letter day for Hannah. She'd drive her gold Geo Prism, the used car she was proud to be paying for, to her first day of full-time secretary work at Diebold, the company that makes ATMs. Her boyfriend of more than a year, Brad Oborn, expected her to swing by his place in the morning to pick him up. He says she was a no-show.
19: I remember waking up with this eerie gut feeling that something wasn't right. I paged her, no answer, and she always called me back, always. And she didn't.
25: The kids relied on pagers back then. Cell phones and text messaging were often the future for Hannah's circle of friends. Her mom, Kim, was a homemaker, and dad, Elza, was scratching out work as a boilermaker in the smokestacks of the Rust Belt. Dad loved his girl.
0: Hannah, she was a very bubbly kid. She always loved everybody.
25: She liked the Spice Girls and signed her letters with tiny pink hearts. A nice kid. These friends of Hannah thought so.
1: She was a very easygoing person, definitely someone you could tell you could be friends with very easily.
2: She was a great friend. She was a great girl.
25: Tara Ferguson was the best friend forever.
2: She's so fun and silly and funny.
3: There's no doubt she was a very pretty young girl.
2: Yes. She was a hopeless romantic, and she was bound to trying to find that Prince Charming.
25: Now, not every teenage girl has the same definition of Prince Charming. Hannah's boyfriend, Brad, for instance, was a high school dropout with more than a few rough edges. But by all accounts, Hannah was smitten.
2: Definitely her one true love. She just really loved him and was really happy.
25: And Brad? He remembers like yesterday, being captivated by the girl at the party with the lively brown eyes. They quickly became a couple.
3: Do you think I'm really lucky to have this girl?
19: I did. And we used to get compliments. People would say, you guys look so cute together.
25: But by late spring 1999, Hannah's friends and family thought she was growing distant. They worried that Brad was tugging her into a world where she didn't belong.
2: She trusted everybody.
3: Saw the best in everybody.
2: Yes.
3: And didn't have a radar up?
2: No. That's where we differed.
25: And now Hannah Hill had vanished into the night. Out there somewhere, but where? Thursday turned to Friday. The close friends were frantic.
2: Brad and I are calling each other back and forth. I'm calling the Hills. I'm paging her. She's not calling. That just wasn't like her.
19: We're freaking out now. So we make out thousands of flyers. And we're passing them out. Have you seen my sister? Has anyone seen my sister?
3: And you're hearing no, no, no, no.
19: Nothing.
25: Brad Oborn, the boyfriend, took it a step further. He went down to the police station on that Friday, the first of several visits to the cops.
19: My girlfriend's missing. It doesn't seem like the police are doing very much.
25: Long days became longer nights with no word from Hannah. By Tuesday evening, she'd been missing nearly a week. The police finally turned to the media.
12: Well, an 18-year-old girl has vanished, and tonight police are asking for your help.
2: When it came across the TV that she was missing, I got really real.
25: The very next morning, a breakthrough. News that police had located Hannah's car. It was parked on a quiet dead-end street called Kane Road. Jerry Hughes, then with the Akron PD, raced to the scene. Detectives popped the trunk. It was worse than he'd expected.
3: You've seen a lot of stuff in a lot of years. How does this fit
4: that
3: in the awful things that cops encounter?
4: It's sickening. It's something you can't unsee. You will see that for the rest of your life.
25: The body of Hannah Hill had been found naked from the waist down, posed, her shirt pulled up.
6: All right, at approximately 7:30 this morning, that the auto belonging to missing person Hannah Hill had been seen parked on Kane Road.
25: Pictures of her car being towed away made the evening news.
1: Devastated. How could this happen?
19: I just totally kind of blacked out. Every emotion just hit me all at once.
25: What had happened to Hannah, and why?
15: And the even bigger question, who had killed Hannah? Police quickly focused on one man, Hannah's boyfriend, Brad.
0: We found out that he was a drug dealer, and that he liked to chase other girls.
3: You know, it takes you pretty closely into means, motive, opportunity country.
0: Who would think?
15: When Dateline continues.
25: Hannah Hill was buried in a family plot in Kentucky a day after what would have been her 19th birthday. For her friends back in Akron, Kane Road, the quiet residential street where her car had been found, became a place to honor her all-too-brief life.
2: We put ribbons around a nearby tree in remembrance.
25: For detectives, the heat was on to find her killer. The Akron Police Department was already facing intense scrutiny for taking a full week to find Hannah's car. There it had sat, abandoned in the night on Kane Road, where just hours after Hannah first disappeared, residents began calling police to come take a look.
7: At least five neighbors called police. We have a car in our neighborhood that's totally unexplained, and you need to come out here.
25: Ed Meyer was a reporter for the Akron Beacon Journal. He says the neighbors saw car keys on the dashboard and Hannah's name written in two places. In a black eye for the department, police came and ticketed the car, but failed to make the connection.
8: Major, how could this car have sat there since Wednesday and not be connected with Michelle?
27: Well, I think that's entirely possible for a car to be parked for many days anywhere in the city. And
9: did somebody drop the ball here, Captain?
27: Well, again, like I say, that's under investigation.
25: Was the investigation compromised horribly because of that delay? Condition of the body, the forensic results?
7: Very possible. It gave time for whoever did this to cover his tracks.
25: Who did do it? In the week after Hannah had vanished, all the while her body in the trunk of her car undetected, the police were trying to make sense of her boyfriend, Brad Oborn. When detectives checked him out with Hannah's family, they got an earful.
4: Mr. Hill was never a fan of Brad Oborn.
25: They knew very well who he was.
4: Yes, yes. Mr. Hill didn't like him. And Mr. Hill made no bones about it.
0: I tried to pull her away from Brad Oborn. And you know, when kids get something in their head, the more you try, the further they get away from you.
25: Hannah's friends saw things they didn't like about Brad, too.
10: I probably told her she was better than that and she could do better. And he wasn't good for her.
25: And when they met him, police were struck by Brad's demeanor. Before Hannah's car had been found, Washington Lacey, a police officer at the time, was pulling weekend duty when again into the station walked a fuming teenager demanding to know what was being done to find his missing girlfriend.
11: First impression, didn't like him. He was, he just was abrasive.
25: Brad's attitude wasn't the only thing to catch the officer's eye.
11: Right away, noticed some scratches on him, and that we kind of raised our eyebrows at that.
25: Lieutenant Hughes was on duty that weekend, too. He made note of the angry boyfriend with the scratches. He's got physical injuries. He's coming on like a house afire.
4: Right. Either he was completely innocent and concerned about his girlfriend and really loved her, or he had done something and was going to use us as a tool.
25: Could have fallen either way.
4: Right, right.
25: The detective said Brad was visibly upset and told him he'd been a bad boyfriend, jealous, controlling.
4: We found out, you know, that he was a drug dealer and that he liked to chase other girls.
25: You know, it takes you pretty closely into means, motive, opportunity country.
4: Who would think?
25: Hughes had tough questions for boyfriend Brad.
4: Take off your shirt. We need to get all your photos, you know. We want full fingerprints and palm prints, you know.
25: Is he saying, wait, slow down? I may need to talk to a lawyer.
4: No, absolutely not. Here's the thing. It's like, never once said anything about an attorney, his rights. Just find my girlfriend. Whatever you need, find my girlfriend.
25: And then came the awful day they discovered Hannah's body.
4: And now we're hammering him. We're peppering him, you know, if not you, who, basically.
25: You think he's good for this crime?
4: Not sure, but I want more information. Give me something to go on.
25: To detectives, Brad was a puzzle. Angry and abrasive on one hand, and yet cooperative and seemingly distraught.

0: lived in a three-bedroom apartment next to a porn shop. 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
1: 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And he goes, well, I've got my attorney on the phone.
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0: Investigators looking into the murder of Hannah Hill had followed her phone logs to the doorstep of 20-year-old Denny Ross. Denny, it turned out, was a friend of Hannah's boyfriend, Brad Oborne. The kids knew Denny as the host at a nonstop funhouse and crash pad.
9: Were you surprised Hannah was hanging around with that crowd?
10: No. I mean, we hung out with people that didn't do some great stuff, but I guess we just kind of thought it was, not that it was okay, but we weren't doing it, so I guess we were pretty naive, too.
0: Denny was days into probation on a drug charge and asked to have his lawyer present when detectives arrived for a conversation. Once the lawyer showed up, detectives took out a tape recorder and began an interview.
11: Would you say before I answer any further drugs?
0: Denny told the detective he stayed in the night Hannah disappeared, but then volunteered an astonishing bit of information.
12: Was there anybody here at the house with you? Hannah stopped over Wednesday evening.
13: That makes him, in police jargon, the last known person to have seen her alive.
1: Absolutely. Yes.
14: Her and I were conversating, and, you know, then one thing led to another.
11: Did you have sex with her?
0: Denny offered up a tip for the cops. Take a look at Hannah's boyfriend, Brad Oborne.
11: Why would you?
14: Jealousy. Fear that maybe she's seeing somebody else. I recall many occasions that he would basically have Hannah basically under control. She could not go anywhere.
0: But Denny, not Brad, was suddenly the person cops wanted to know a lot more about. At 3 a.m., they returned to Denny's in force with a search warrant. The officers charging up these exterior stairs said they heard a thud. It wasn't long before one of them found a garbage bag beneath Denny's window. In it, Hannah's missing clothing.
13: Is that case closed?
1: It's not case closed, but it's a big factor.
15: I've always called that bag of evidence the key factor in this whole case, the magic bag.
0: Critics of the police work in the case, like local journalist Ed Meyer, were skeptical.
15: We didn't buy it. Why would he keep a potential bag of evidence that could hang him inside his apartment for a full week?
0: Denny insisted he did not toss the bag out the window. His fingerprints weren't found on it, and it didn't match any of the garbage

0: bags he had at home. The officers didn't check the temperature of the bag and couldn't say if it had been outside for minutes or for days. Still, the next day, Denny was charged with Hannah's rape and murder.
1: Breaking news at this hour, an arrest has been made in the murder of 18-year-old Hannah Hill.
0: The arrest of Good Time Denny was incomprehensible to Hannah's friends.
2: I just can't see why someone we knew would want to hurt her.
0: Denny's father, Alan Ross, says he was stunned too.
3: You tell me who your boy is. Who's Denny Ross?
4: Denny Ross, well, a young kid who got himself in a situation by telling the truth.
0: The father says Denny was an average carefree kid, excited about a new job in internet marketing, not a killer.
3: Personality, demeanor. If you walked in the door, who would we meet?
4: You'd meet a person who just doesn't stop smiling. It doesn't matter who you are. You'll feel at home when you're around him because he's just got that personality.
0: The medical examiner ruled Hannah's death a homicide by asphyxiation, saying she was strangled to death. But little else was clear. For instance, the ME found semen inside Hannah's body during the autopsy, but said the sample wasn't useful because it had degraded so much during the week her body lay in the trunk of her car. And then there were what critics saw as investigative lapses. Police never checked boyfriend Brad Oborn's alibi the night Hannah disappeared, never checked her pager records, and never performed a key chemical test of the carpet in Denny's apartment, the luminol test.
5: The police investigators can spray a chemical on this alleged evidence and it will luminesce and show as blood and therefore can be tested. That was never done.
0: Visible blood spots were found on Denny's apartment walls, but in the dozens of samples of blood and fiber sent out for testing, none came back to Hannah.
3: No DNA, no blood.
6: That's
3: correct. You theorize that she was killed there.
6: Right.
3: In a bloody homicide, and yet there's no trace of her.
6: Yep.
0: Nor was there a trace of Denny on or in Hannah's car.
7: Good morning, ladies and gentlemen.
0: Despite the ambiguous evidence, in October 2000, 21-year-old Denny Ross stood trial for the rape and murder of Hannah Hill. He pleaded not guilty and faced the death penalty if convicted.
8: He beat her into submission so that he could rape her.
0: Two young prosecutors argued their theory of the case, that inside that apartment, Denny had raped and killed Hannah. They faced off against what the papers were calling a million-dollar defense dream team hired by Denny's father. The lead defense attorney was David Chesnoff from Las Vegas.
9: The police rushed to Denny and ignored everything else.
0: The girl's mother was called to the stand but not videoed.
2: Those were her favorite pants.
0: It all came down to the contents of the trash bag found beneath the window. Of all the DNA tests run on Hannah's clothing spotted with blood, only one came back to Denny, a small semen stain on the girl's underwear. Hardly proof of a crime, said Denny's lawyer.
10: They're kids. They're fooling around. That doesn't mean he raped her.
11: The case went to the jury, and in the midst of deliberations came a stunning turn. The judge, quite unexpectedly, walked into the jury room and declared a mistrial. She said she took that drastic measure because she was getting a report that one of the jurors was talking about a lie detector test, not an evidence. A lie detector test Brad Oborn, Hannah's boyfriend, had taken and passed. Well, that, said the judge, was jury misconduct.
7: Court finds that the jury is unable to fulfill the obligations required by law.
0: The prosecution team was stunned.
12: It was not a good day.
0: Nor was it a good day for the defense.
4: Everybody was brokenhearted, including Denny.
0: Denny's team was even more heartbroken to learn that when the judge interrupted the jurors, they had already reached a decision on the major counts. Dateline spoke with four jurors after the trial, and they said they had already signed and sealed the ballots on all of the charges except the lesser charge of manslaughter.
6: Rape.
13: Not guilty.
14: Not guilty.
6: Murder.
15: I voted not guilty.
16: Not guilty.
0: Denny had come oh so close to being acquitted in Hannah's murder. Because jurors had voted in his favor, his lawyers went back to the courts to contest his being tried again on grounds of double jeopardy.
4: How does one get tried again for a crime that he was found not guilty of?
0: Denny waited in jail for over a year while the courts tried to sort out what to do with him. In September of 2001, he was released on a $1 million bond.
17: It's great to finally be out of here.
0: But Denny's freedom would be short-lived. You'll hear more about that later. For Hannah's friends and family, the shock of her violent death, followed by the inconclusive trial, took an enormous toll. Brad Oborne now lived under a shadow of suspicion, with people still wondering if he had killed Hannah. He tumbled deeper into drugs and even did time for robbing a bank. Maybe hardest hit of all was Hannah's mother, Kim.
12: She went to a show. I mean, it ripped our family apart.
0: Several years after Hannah's murder, the figure of an angel appeared in a tree near where her car had been found, a small shrine to Hannah's memory. And for Hannah's best friend, Tara, it wasn't that she ever stopped thinking about her sweet friend, but found she couldn't talk about it. Emotions all bottled up. Hannah, frozen forever at 18.
6: So you went on with your life?
2: Mm-hmm.
6: And you have babies?
2: Yes.
6: She never got to do that, did she?
2: No.
0: The case, meanwhile, was mostly in the deep freeze, making a glacial procession through the courts. Seasons passed with no resolution. But that was about to change in startling fashion.
13: Coming up, a second trial. But at times, it was hard to know exactly who was the defendant. Was it Denny Ross?
14: He was choking me from behind and just squeezing.
13: Or Hannah's old boyfriend?
15: Did you blame yourself for Hannah's murder? Yes.
13: When Dateline continues.
0: The trial of Denny Ross for rape and murder had collapsed. Years passed with the Akron Police Department getting kicked in the teeth for losing the conviction with what so many people called sloppy police work.
3: People that remember the case, it goes down as an Akron PD fumble.
12: Unfortunately, that's probably the way it's remembered by most, but defending ourselves is not what we're concerned with. Solving the case is what we're concerned with.
0: With a team of detectives and prosecutors, Jerry Hughes, now Lieutenant Hughes, toiled away in hopes of a second chance at convicting Denny Ross.
5: The case went careening into years of appeals in the state, federal, and the Ohio Supreme Court.
0: Finally, the Ohio Supreme Court overturned lower court decisions and ruled that Denny Ross could be retried for Hannah's murder. And 13 years after Hannah's death, the second trial began. Hannah's mother was dreading it, said best friend Tara.
2: Kim said, I have to be here every day. And I know that was probably hard for her. But that's just what she felt she had to do.
16: The evidence will show that on that fateful evening of May 19, 1999, Anna Hill...
0: Anna Faralia, Matt Meyer, and Brian Radigan were the prosecutors who laid out the theory of the crime. That Hannah Hill was lured over to Denny Ross's bachelor pad for what would be a fatal encounter.
18: Do you solemnly swear?
0: Nearly 70 witnesses were called, some of them testifying off camera to things Denny had told them over the years about Hannah's death.
19: Denny had made a comment to me that he was going to Hannah.
20: He said we were all having sex and I was having sex with this girl and ended up choking her. Excuse my language, she died.
21: Yes, Your Honor.
0: This woman was a stripper back then and a regular at Denny's place. For 12 years, she denied being there the night Hannah died. But just months before the second trial, she changed her story, saying now she was there that night and hadn't spoken up earlier because she'd been afraid.
16: And while you were there, what did you observe? What did you hear? What did you see?
21: Denny and Hannah were in the bedroom.
16: Did you know what was going on in that bedroom?
21: I had kind of a good idea. I knew they were around, and then when I heard her make weird sounds, I just said, this, I don't want to be a part of any crime scene, and left.
3: But would you believe these kids? I mean, if they told you the sun was going to come up in the east, you get a second opinion.
22: You know what? 10, 13 years later, I think you look at somebody for who they are when they come before you. The jury can believe some, all, or none of what these people testified to.
23: Those are swabs.
0: And then there were expert witnesses, like this pathologist, who said that DNA testing had advanced so much in the years since Hannah's death that now they could detect Denny's DNA in blood droplets on Hannah's pants discarded in that trash bag, and even on the T-shirt found on her body in the car.
23: The DNA profile from item 9.5, which is one of the cuttings from inside the pockets, is consistent with Denny Ross.
0: The new evidence, his blood on the victim's clothing, seemed to belie his account of two teenagers making out. kissing and stuff.
22: Any intimate relationship, there really isn't an exchange of blood, unless it's a violent exchange.
0: One of the most electrifying prosecution witnesses was this woman, who said she first met Denny at a bar in 2004, 5 years after Hannah's death. Denny was out on bond at the time. She said she invited him back to her place, where she says he violently attacked her.
16: How were his hands fixated on your neck?
14: From behind. He was choking me from behind and just squeezing till I couldn't breathe. I couldn't breathe at all. I know I passed out a few times.
16: And what are you doing at this point?
14: Pretending I'm dead, hoping he can't see me breathe.
0: Choked during sex, battered, and left for dead. The prosecution's implication was clear. Is this what happened to Hannah Hill years before?
1: People develop patterns of behavior. I mean, it's what we do. We form habits, and killers are no different.
0: The prosecutors knew that Denny's lawyers would offer the jury an alternative killer in this trial. And who would that be? Why, Brad Oborn, the scratched-up boyfriend. To preempt the defense team, the prosecutors put Brad in the stand. It was a risky strategy.
8: I was a heroin addict for quite some time.
0: The story Brad told of his relationship with this nice girl, Hannah, was for sure a warts-and-all presentation.
8: I was not a good boyfriend.
16: Can you explain to us what not a good boyfriend means?
8: I was abusive. I abused her.
16: Did you verbally abuse her?
8: Yes.
16: Did you physically abuse her?
9: You need to answer out loud, please.
8: Yes.
0: Brad testified that just days before Hannah disappeared, they'd had a big fight about him cheating on her, and said that's when she'd scratched him.
16: Does that picture fairly and accurately represent the scratches that are on your arms?
8: Yes.
0: Most painful, he said, was the fact that he had introduced Hannah to Denny in the first place.
16: So, but for you, Hannah Hill would never have met Denny Ross. Is that what you're saying, Mr. Oborn?
8: Yeah.
16: Did you blame yourself for Hannah's murder?
8: Yes.
16: Do you still blame yourself for Hannah's murder?
8: Yes.
16: Did you kill Hannah Hill?
8: Absolutely not.
0: The prosecutors had had their chance to show Brad as someone clearly not the killer. But now defense attorneys would have their crack at him. An all-or-nothing cross-examination.
13: Coming up, did Brad have a motive for killing Hannah? Maybe something he had read in her secret diary.
10: She wrote that she had gone to Denny's. Did you read that when you read her book?
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3: Through 13 years of hearings, appeals, and trials, Denny Ross always had one loyal person in his corner, his father, Alan.
4: Did your kid kill Hannah Hill?
5: No.
4: In a moment of rough sex that went bad? Oh my God, she's dead. Put the body in the car. Ditch the car. Walk home.
5: And then make yourself a suspect by telling the police she was there. No. No. My son didn't do this.
3: Alan sees Hannah showing up at Denny's apartment that night looking for a shoulder to cry on. The teenager upset that her boyfriend Brad, the guy she'd recently scratched up, had cheated on her. The father says the night unfolded just as Denny had told the cops. They fooled around a little, kissed and stuff, and Hannah left a few hours later. Had someone been waiting below for her to leave the notorious party house?
4: So Denny Ross was framed by the true killer, is what you're saying.
5: Well, that's pretty obvious.
3: That was the theory defense attorneys Roger Sinnenberg, Larry Whitney, and Dominic Coletta took to court. Preparing for Denny's trial number two was a daunting task.
6: Turned out to be a 13-year investigation, so there was an awful lot of data.
3: They insist Denny is innocent. The fallout victim of all that heat that came down on the Akron PD when it failed to find Hannah's car.
7: Once they found the bag of her clothing outside the window, the case turned from an investigation into the death of Hannah Hill into an investigation of Denny Ross.
3: Denny's lawyers told the jurors about all the things police had failed to do, like check Hannah's pager records or do a luminol test of Denny's place. They questioned how Denny could have possibly killed Hannah in his apartment and left no trace of the murder.
8: No blood, no excrement, nothing that belonged to Hannah Hill. And yet that's where they say she was murdered.
3: As for the so-called new blood evidence, Denny's attorneys told jurors those spots were so tiny they didn't prove anything, and also challenged the notion that bleeding necessarily proved a violent encounter.
9: We all get paper cuts, don't we?
10: Correct.
9: We get mosquito bites, don't we?
10: Yes.
3: The defense team challenged the credibility of prosecution witnesses in Denny's circle back when. For instance, the former stripper, who 12 years along had changed her story, now testifying she heard Denny hurting Hannah the night she died. The defense team got her to admit she had smoked a lot of pot that night and had a pattern of lying, even lying in a formal pretrial interview with Denny's lawyer.
9: So you decided that it was better to lie to me, correct?
10: Yeah.
9: It was in your best interest to lie to me.
10: Yes.
9: Correct?
3: And when it came to this woman, who had electrified the court by saying Denny had attacked and choked her, defense attorneys had lost the pretrial battle to keep her off the stand. They insisted that no matter what she had to say, she couldn't tell the jurors anything about what had happened to Hannah.
8: Do you know where Hannah Hill was between May 19, 1999 at 9 p.m. to May 20, 1999 at 2 a.m.?
10: Absolutely not.
8: Thank you. I have no further questions.
3: Defense attorneys said the focus on those other witnesses was the prosecutor's attempt to shift attention away from the true killer.
6: The person who we still to this day believe killed Hannah is her boyfriend. Brad O'Born's alibi as to where he was that night was that he was home watching television with his roommates, and they never interviewed the roommates.
3: And now Denny's attorneys would have a shot at the one man who could create reasonable doubt in their case, Brad O'Born. They began by attacking his depiction of himself as a bad boyfriend.
11: You were a bad boyfriend, but you're also abusive.
12: Correct.
11: You hit this young girl.
12: No, I didn't.
11: You slapped her.
12: No, I didn't.
11: You kicked her.
12: No, yes, I did.
3: Denny's lawyer tried to trip Brad up on dates and times.
11: You told us, sir, earlier today, just want to get this straight, that you were not
12: trying to get it straight. You're trying to confuse me.
3: But did Brad have a motive for killing Hannah? For an answer to that question, Denny's attorneys would turn to Hannah's diaries. Ed Meyer reported on the trial.
13: Page after page of entries in her own handwriting. You could argue that she was fed up with Brad O'Born and was reaching out on the very night she disappeared.
14: That's going to be something for a jury to think about.
13: It would be if I was sitting on the panel.
3: The diary entry, speaking from her grave, Hannah's own words telling jurors who she was thinking of. Denny, here on November 11th, again on December 2nd, and yet again on December 16th, in Hannah's handwriting, Denny. What's more, the defense attorney got Brad to admit he had read the diary cataloging Hannah's visits to Denny.
8: Did you recognize under the 19th where it said Brad read this book? It hurt really bad. I've never loved someone so much.
12: I recognize the fact that she recognized that I read the book.
8: She wrote that she had gone to Denny's. Did you read that when you read the book?
12: I don't remember.
3: Was it jealousy then? Was that the motive?
8: And you were concerned that Denny might get one up on you?
12: Yes.
8: And you were concerned that any male was a potential risk to your relationship with Hannah, correct?
12: Correct.
3: Denny's lawyer closed by saying the state's case couldn't possibly add up to a conviction. Inconclusive DNA, a long string of sketchy witnesses, and most of all, an angry, abusive, jealous boyfriend.
8: In your deliberations, ask yourself, against who is the evidence stronger? And if there's any kind of evidence against Brad O'Born, we've got reasonable doubt then.
3: Had the defense made a persuasive case? For Hannah's family and friends, there was now more waiting and just one hope, justice for Hannah.
15: The truth always comes out, you know, no matter what it is.
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18: 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We had to take our time and make that right decision.
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3: Jurors deliberating, asked by the state to pass judgment on another human being.
18: We have two families out there. We had to take our time and make that right decision.
3: What would they make of the weeks of testimony? Why a murder defendant who didn't even look like one?
28: The first day I thought he was a lawyer.
18: He had this boyish look, as if to say, why am I here? I didn't do this.
3: Seven jurors in the case spoke to Dateline and told us initially they were an evenly divided panel of 12. As they talked, it became apparent they regarded some of the prosecution witnesses as literally unbelievable.
0: And then you as a juror have to make a decision, do I believe the story this person's telling me?
1: That's really hard, especially when they tell you how many drugs they put in their system.
3: When it came to this woman, the one who testified about Denny attacking and choking her, jurors said they believed her story about being assaulted. But nonetheless, her testimony was not a deciding factor in their final decision.
0: You still would have gotten to where you got.
1: Yes. Yeah.
3: And once again, 13 years later, the investigation in the early days after Hannah's disappearance still bedeviled the case. The jurors said the police work left them with so many unanswered questions.
28: Pager, they didn't look at her pager, and she was a major pager user, you know. I wasn't convinced that he dropped the bag.
2: Well, I think we were all couldn't figure out why they didn't luminol the first time they went out there.
3: Monday, Tuesday, Wednesday passed, and for those outside the jury room, the wait was excruciating.
0: They're taking a long time.
12: Yeah.
4: October 6, 2010.
3: The jurors say they weighed Brad Oborn's testimony carefully.
0: But did you believe his story?
18: Looking at his body language, making contact with the jury, I believed them.
2: None of us felt that it was him, and none of his DNA was there.
3: And so on Friday, just after lunch, came word of a decision. Lawyers, friends, family, all assembled at the court. Hannah's brother stayed away, shaky.
12: I was at a friend's house. Waiting by the phone. I was terrified.
17: All rise, please.
3: In just moments, there was no more need for guesswork.
5: Count one, is it your determination that the defendant committed murder in this count in that he did purposely cause the death of Hannah Hill? Is that your decision?
7: Yes.
3: Denny Ross, guilty on all five counts. In the back of the courtroom, Hannah's friend Tara was visibly shaken.
15: I was a wreck. It was just very intense. I remember thinking, thank you, God, and a sense of relief all in one fell swoop.
3: Those long years of work for prosecutors and detectives had paid off. Jurors told us that in the end, it all came down to the blood evidence on Hannah's clothes.
28: The DNA outweighed a lot of unknowns for us.
12: It said Denny Ross was there.
3: As a result of the Hannah Hill case, Lieutenant Hughes said the Akron Police Department has made many changes throughout the years, especially in the communications department, to make sure mistakes like the failure to locate Hannah's car never happen again.
0: 13 years on, can Akron residents be assured that the screw-up has been rectified?
9: I believe so, and there's been a lot of changes.
3: Denny Ross was sentenced to 19 years to life in prison for Hannah's death. He won't serve that time for years to come. What the jurors didn't know is that he is already serving a 25-year sentence for the rape and attempted murder of this woman between the two trials. He will be 67 years old before he is eligible for parole.
10: We're disappointed. We had hoped for a different result.
3: Denny's lawyers filed a request for a new trial, which was denied. After the trial, reporter Ed Meyer said he was still suspicious about how the bag of evidence appeared beneath Denny Ross's window.
13: Skeptics can still wonder. Absolutely, they can still wonder.
3: Despite the fact that Denny's defense had always been that Brad killed Hannah, Oborn was never regarded as a serious suspect by the authorities or Hannah's friends and family. Brad said he loved Hannah and that living under a cloud of suspicion had taken its toll.
27: Do you feel like this verdict clears your name?
12: The only thing I'm guilty of is being a bad boyfriend, and I can't change that. I wish I could. If I had three wishes, all three of them would be to change that. I can't.
3: On a rainy Sunday after the verdict, Hannah's friends and family gathered for a balloon release in her memory. They passed around Sharpies and wrote little messages for the lost girl, her brother.
29: Well, I'm just glad that it's over with, finally. Now I can start mourning.
3: Her father.
30: My dad will always love you.
31: Love them.
3: The best friend.
32: Fly high, my bright star. Love Terry.
3: And then, after a brief prayer, they stood by the pond and the brisk wind carried away their goodbyes.
33: Let go.
3: Farewell to Hannah Hill, never forgotten by her family and friends, or as it turned out, by the criminal justice system.
16: That's all for now. I'm Lester Holt. Thanks for joining us.
6: It was just chaos.
7: A day at the mall descends into mayhem. As armed men turn shoppers into prey.
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22: It's the modern-day town square, a gathering place that fulfills our every need, shopping, eating, socializing. A trip to the mall is an escape on weekends. And not just in America. In Nairobi, Kenya, the upscale and modern Westgate Mall was the place to unwind at the end of the work week. It was the last place you'd expect something like this. Gunshots, explosions, armed men taking over every floor, methodically shooting anyone in their way. That was the unbelievably brutal scene that played out in front of a shocked world, September 21st, 2013. Just after the smoke cleared, Dateline traveled to Nairobi. We'll take you inside the mall attack, with harrowing scenes of how it unfolded, and details from those who lived through it. You'll hear from two mothers caught in the crossfire.
6: It was pretty terrifying. It really was. It was very, very, very fearful.
22: Two mothers caught on camera.
8: What's going to happen? I'm going to die. The kids are going to die.
22: In a matter of seconds, these moms, an American and a Kenyan, would go from strolling through the mall to being forced to make life and death decisions to save themselves and their children. For Catherine Walton, it began like any other Saturday. With her husband, Philip, away on business, she took their five kids to the Westgate Mall. It was a place where all of them could be entertained, the teens and the toddlers. Her kids liked the chicken place, the candy store.
6: Just an opportunity to walk around, kill a couple hours, and I knew that we'd go home and have naps and everybody'd be happy.
22: The Waltons chose to move to Kenya 2 years earlier from Texas. For Catherine and Philip, it was like going home. They were both children of missionaries and grew up in countries in West Africa. They met in boarding school in Africa, married in the States, and started raising their family. At the time of the attack, Blaise was 14 years old, Ian, 10, Portia, 4, Gigi, 2, and Petra, the baby, just 13 months old, was born in Kenya. Their morning at the mall unfolded just as any family's might. They had lunch together in the third floor food court. After lunch, the boys decided to race down to the first floor to a big department store, sort of like a super Walmart, called Nakumat. Mom and the three young girls were still finishing up lunch, so they lagged behind. As they were walking through the mall to catch up with the boys, with the baby in a sling and the two toddlers holding Mom's hands, it happened. An explosion.
6: So the first thing that tells you something's wrong is a huge bang.
1: Yeah.
6: Yeah. It's coming from where? It was the main entrance, so it was off to my right and behind me. I remember turning around and looking at it and just seeing people screaming and running.
22: In those first seconds, Catherine was unsure what was happening. She thought it sounded like broken glass or something falling. But she immediately grasped that she and her girls were in danger. The chaos confused another mother, not far from Catherine on the main floor. Faith Wambua was in the mall with her two children, 9-year-old daughter Sai and 21-month-old son Tai. The agricultural researcher was shopping for an anniversary present for her husband. She was in a flower shop when she first heard the noise.
8: It was so loud that I actually thought either there must have been an earthquake and the building was collapsing. So that's the point when I just told my kids to lie down. Of course, I'm scanning the area, wondering where we're going to go.
22: Scenes captured on security cameras in the mall show how quickly the attack began. You can see machine gun bullets flashing down the main concourse as shoppers frantically scramble and dive to the floor.
2: And then I saw tracer rounds starting to hit the shops that were straight ahead.
22: Catherine's first thought, protect her kids.
2: It was, you know, just instinct to grab the girls and run. But we must not have gone very far, and a Kenyan woman came, scooped up Portia, and we both ran right behind this display cabinet.
22: Catherine, her girls, and the Kenyan woman took cover the only place they could. Here they are, crouching under a flimsy temporary display table.
2: Petra was crying because I was laying on her, and it was loud. It was very loud, very chaotic.
4: What was happening around you? What are you hearing?
2: You know, everybody was scrambling. The shooting was, like, coming from all directions.
22: Catherine knew her boys had been headed toward that department store, the Nakumat. Amid all the noise and commotion, she managed to call them and yell out a quick warning.
2: I said, don't come out of Nakumat. They're shooting. Go, run, hide. Do not come out.
22: Catherine knew the situation was dangerous, extremely dangerous, but at least she had some cover. Faith Wambua and her kids were also trapped on the ground floor, but cowering out in the open, exposed to the gunmen stalking new victims.
8: I'm telling the kids to lie down. Then now there's this continuous loud sounds, and that's when I knew they were shooting. Then I thought, uh-oh, wrong choice of hiding place. I remember even my daughter at one point asked me, Mama, was this the best place you could hide?
22: The assault continued.
4: You're not hearing just one gun.
2: No,
4: you're
2: it was all over. Gun. It sounded all like it was all over. And of course, in the building, it was just echoing and reverberating.
4: So you could actually look up and see other floors?
2: Where I was laying, I could see across and up the different levels. You know, it was just chaos.
4: What's the smell like?
2: The whole mall was cloudy and just smoke everywhere. Gunpowder, burning, smell.
4: Did any of them come anywhere near you?
2: I saw two of them that walked from the main entrance in front of the line of stores that were directly in front of us.
4: And hold on. What did you see? I mean, you saw their feet go by?
2: No, I saw them. I saw two whole men. You know, they were 50 yards, 30 yards away. I don't know.
4: What did they look like?
2: They had tan and gray clothing, and they were carrying very, very large weapons, very large guns.
22: Hearing the gunfire and screams echoing through the mall, both Catherine and Faith could tell the gunmen were spreading out, killing people as they went along. Two mothers trapped with young children, worried they'd be next, and a growing fear seized Catherine. Her boys were no longer answering their phone. Where were they?
21: When we come back, the terrifying uncertainty for those inside the mall and loved ones outside.
5: I get woken up by a phone call. Your wife and sons are in there and they're separated.
21: Soon, a friend of Catherine's who's been texting with her would go from worried to frantic.
5: When she sent that, my heart just sunk.
21: When Dateline continues.
22: Armed men stormed into the Westgate Mall in Nairobi, Kenya, firing round after fatal round. Catherine Walton was hunkered down near where the shooting had started, crouched in a small kiosk with a stranger and her three young daughters. She was desperately worried about her sons, who were somewhere out there, but she had to focus on keeping her daughters quiet so they wouldn't attract attention.
4: Are you hiding from gunmen?
2: Yeah, we were laying down on the ground trying to hide from them so that they couldn't see us. Portia kept her fingers in her ears. Gigi laid there and she said, Mom, I want my blanket and my mouse and my flashlight. She sleeps with those three things every night. She said she wanted her brothers. And I told her that we'd see them later.
22: Catherine could only hope that was true. Half a world away, a phone rang in a hotel in North Carolina. Catherine's husband, Philip, a tech entrepreneur, had gone back to the U.S. for business meetings, leaving his wife alone in Nairobi with their five kids.
5: I got woken up about 6 a.m. by a phone call from Paul Weaver, who's our dear family friend. So I knew it was not good.
4: Do you remember what he said?
5: You know, there's an attack going on at Westgate, and your wife and sons are in there, and they're separated.
0: That's a call you don't want to have to make.
4: Yeah.
22: Paul Weaver, the Walton family friend, had been at home recovering from surgery when he got an urgent text from Catherine.
4: What time did the first message come in?
0: The first one came in at 12:52.
4: And what does she say?
0: She said, "Pray, shooting in Westgate, hiding."
4: That's a message.
0: It just blew me away. So I actually wrote her back, "Really?" And she said, "Yes, I don't know where the boys are." And she said, "Find Blaise."
22: Paul texted the Waltons' oldest son, Blaise, but he didn't answer.
0: I started looking on the internet. Somebody put out a statement on Facebook saying, "Don't call anybody, because when the phone rings there, people are getting shot when their phone rings."
4: Oh, God.
22: Paul didn't call, but stayed in touch with Catherine through text messages, her lifeline to the outside world.
2: I sent a text, "Get me out of here." And not like I really thought he could, but I was just desperate.
0: And that one, when she sent that, my heart just sunk.
22: Catherine didn't text her husband, Philip, because she knew he was too far away to do anything and knew she'd only panic him. Back in North Carolina, all Philip could do was wait. It was 6 a.m., and news of the attack hadn't hit the U.S. yet.
4: I'm trying to imagine the feeling of getting that phone call and being so far away.
5: I think helplessness is a pretty accurate word. You know there's nothing that you can do. I was so worried the girls would just be screaming, like uncontrollably panicking and drawing attention.
22: Exactly what Catherine was trying to prevent the girls from doing.
2: I just kept telling them to stay little, to stay very quiet. And the Kenyan lady that was with Portia just kept patting her and soothing her. And Gigi just was curled up in a little ball. Her breathing was so quiet and so shallow. I just kept rubbing her back and touching her because I was like, maybe she's hurt and I don't realize it.
22: Cramped in her hiding spot, she was desperate to reach her boys. After trying and trying, she finally got through again.
2: I was able to send a text and just said, "Are you okay?" And Ian told me that they were okay and that they were safe.
4: You thought your boys had gotten out.
2: I did. When he told me they were safe, I thought they had gotten out.
22: But they hadn't. The Walton boys were hiding in the back of the Nakumat store. This cell phone video captured the battlefield the store became. The aisles were a bullet-riddled maze. Shoppers were stunned, some drawing fire. And now there were gunmen headed toward Catherine's sons. Faith Wambua was the other mother trapped in this nightmare. She had her two young children with her and was worried about controlling her toddler son. They heard gunfire all around them.
8: I feel bad, you know, right now because I was lying on him, trying to shield him at one point, and I said, "Oh my goodness, lying on this floor and then I'm pressing down on his back. He must be so uncomfortable." At that point, that is when I put my fingers in his mouth, you know, hoping to give him something to suck on.
22: They remained like that, frozen in place, first for minutes, then for an hour. She was terrified her son would start crying and give them away.
8: I can see his face, you know, creasing into a cry. And I know, my goodness, he's going to cry. This is it.
21: Coming up, Faith makes a fateful choice.
8: We thought now our cover has been blown.
21: While our other mom, Catherine, becomes terrified that she and her girls are moments away from being discovered.
2: I knew that if those men came around behind us, that they could see us.
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5: Catherine Walton was still in her makeshift hiding spot on the main floor of the mall. An hour into the attack, she was still trying to keep her three restless daughters contained under that flimsy table, their only protection from the roaming gunmen. It was a job that got harder as the mall got quieter.
6: There was a lull, and Petra picked up the phone and was playing with it, and then Gigi was trying to take it away from her, and then the shooting started again. One of them threw the phone, and it just got underneath our bodies, and I couldn't reach it.
7: So you couldn't text anybody?
6: I couldn't text anybody. I couldn't get a hold of anybody.
8: For a couple hours there, I was texting her, and then no more texting from then. Other people started calling me and saying, this is really bad. We've seen pictures of people being killed.
7: And she's not responding to you now?
8: No.
5: Just down the corridor, another mother struggled to keep her children quiet.
9: I'm here thinking about our survival, also thinking, will this stop and we can run to some area where it's safe?
5: But there was nowhere else for Faith and her children to go. She told them being quiet wasn't enough. She made an incredible decision. They would all play dead. Her then 9-year-old daughter could understand how important it was to stay still. Amazingly, her son, then 2, seemed to sense it as well. He didn't move except for an occasional blink. Men with machine guns scoured every inch of the mall.
9: We were right next to a corridor where we could hear them passing from time to time, but there was no way I was going to change my position.
5: As the minutes dragged into hours, knowing her son might stir at any moment, Faith was relieved when he dozed off for a bit.
9: He was lying there on the ground, you know, snoring away. I didn't know whether he was alive because one eye was shut, the other one was open, an unusual way to sleep.
5: Hot, cramped, with numb limbs, Faith urged her kids to fight the need to move.
9: My daughter, whenever I felt like she was, you know, twitching or changing her position, because my hand was on her arm, I would just, you know, just squeeze a little bit, and that she totally understood that to mean stay still.
5: But then 2-year-old Ty woke up. Faith wondered how much longer he could hold on. She took a chance and played a game. She pretended glass and cement were insects to keep him distracted.
9: Selim, there's an insect coming, and he'd watch it so fascinated. He really likes insects.
5: The gunman continued to brazenly troll the mall floors looking for victims. Catherine was worried they would finally see her and the girls. After all, she was seeing the gunman.
7: When they walked by you, were they shooting?
6: No. They were walking very slow. They almost had a demeanor like they owned the place, like they knew they were in control.
7: Did they see you?
6: They looked my direction. I knew that if those men came out of Nakumet and came around behind us, that they could see us.
5: Those men had already killed dozens of shoppers. In this video, captured by a security camera, a wounded person is prodded by a terrorist. Other parts, too graphic to broadcast, show the gunman callously shooting people throughout the mall, even the injured. As the siege dragged on, the outside world was beginning to get some idea of how terrible it was.
10: Good evening. Loud explosions were heard tonight in the Kenyan capital of Nairobi.
5: Those still trapped inside the mall couldn't know they were part of a terrorist attack. Faith Wambua and her 2 kids remained absolutely still. It was their only chance for survival. But her mind raced.
9: I'm thinking about my husband. Where is he? How will he get to know about this incident? I'm wondering, will any of my children get shot? Will I get shot and my children have no mother after this?
5: Faith was determined to protect her children at any cost.
9: And I remember at some point I was covering the children, my son's head and my daughter's head, and I said, any bullet would have to pass through me first before it gets to these children.
5: Faith and her children had been flat on the floor for a full 3.5 hours.
11: Madame!
5: When suddenly, she heard something.
11: Mama!
9: We had had voices from above us on higher floors asking us to get up.
11: Mommy!
9: Mother, with the children. You mother down there with the children. I knew they were now addressing me. But immediately we got up onto our knees and were trying to get up to go. The shooting started again.
5: She thought by moving, she'd drawn attention to herself.
9: We were scared at first because we thought now our cover has been blown. Because now they know that we are really not dead.
5: Faith didn't trust anyone now. So when a man approached, she was sure it wasn't good.
9: And that's why now when I felt somebody touching me, I knew now they've come for us. Because now they know we're alive. So we just lay down there and remember even telling my daughter, shh, quiet.
10: Coming up, Faith has to make a split-second decision. Their lives depend on it. Should she trust the man talking to her child?
9: Baby, touching my daughter, baby.
10: And then a fresh shock for Catherine's husband.
8: That was very traumatic to me.
10: When Dateline continues.
5: For 3.5 hours after armed gunmen stormed the Westgate Mall, two mothers had been trapped. Catherine Walton crouched for cover with three young daughters under a temporary kiosk, gunmen patrolling nearby. And Faith Wambua, she and her two young children had played dead all that time. They moved once and were instantly shot at. As a man approached them, Faith held her position. But he wasn't a terrorist. He was a police officer.
9: Baby, touching my daughter. Baby, are you okay? And I said, wow. In my mind, I'm thinking this must be a good person. They want to find out if you're okay, not are we alive? Are we okay? And then he said, It's safe. It's the police.
5: Faith's 9-year-old daughter, Sai, was the first to move.
9: My daughter put up her head, quite hesitant, and asked him, are you with the bad guys? Because, I was still looking down. I was scared. I thought, now they've come where we are. So my daughter really put her head up. It was too late to even tell her to go back down. Engaged the policeman in a conversation. Are you with the bad people? And then said, Mama, look up.
5: And then, almost against her instincts, Faith began to trust.
9: When I looked up, I'd seen his civilian jacket. I didn't know who he was. I wasn't going to trust somebody except if they were in a uniform. And then as he sat up, then I saw his shirt. I was able to recognize the uniform. And then he said, it's fine, I'm going to lead you to safety. Get up.
5: Desperately afraid to move, Faith agreed it was time to make a run for it. Still worried that gunfire would erupt again, Faith slowly got up and crept toward the exit with her children.
9: I remember even seeing a body lying there on the steps as we ran out, but I said, I'm focusing on where we're going. There was this policeman, the one who was carrying my daughter was running too fast and was way ahead. The one with my son was lagging behind, and I'm thinking, don't separate us. I kept on saying, my son.
5: After all those hours forced to keep her children quiet, they were finally out.
9: I'm crying now because I'm free. There's all these tears of joy.
5: In his hotel room 6,000 miles away in Charlotte, Philip Walton could only hope his story would have such a happy ending. He was combing through Kenyan news reports he saw on social media.
8: I remember one specifically where they said they were, somebody had just seen them bring a child's body out in a shopping cart. They said it was a 5 or 6-year-old little boy. And I thought to myself, well, I don't think anybody would confuse our boys for being 5 or 6. But could they confuse one of our girls for being a little boy? That piece of news was very traumatic to me.
5: In agony and alone, he prayed and started playing one song over and over in his mind.
8: I think we do have a measure of grace that comes to us in very difficult times.

0: it was exactly what I needed to hear. And so I took a lot of comfort from that.
1: It's got that great, I know the song.
0: It's an awesome song.
1: How long to sing this
0: exactly
1: song.
0: Yeah, it became kind of the inspiration of hope. It gave me something to pray about during the time that I didn't know what was going on.
2: He was comforted by his faith, but it was impossible not to worry. By now, he knew what his wife didn't.
3: She's injured behind that.
2: That his entire family was caught in a carefully coordinated, full-blown terrorist attack.
0: You think the worst, when you know that these are terrorists and you know that their intent is not, to steal something and get out of there, but it's to kill people, and you know that their intent is to hurt Christians. You know that their intent is to try and disrupt our way of life in Kenya. It's the realities of what that could mean are very present.
2: He had no way of knowing whether his family was alive or not. No way of knowing that soon some of his prayers would be answered.
4: Coming up, Philip and Catherine's sons are trapped in the most violent part of the mall, and a 14-year-old realizes it's up to him to protect his younger brother.
5: I just thought, Ian first, save him, me second.
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2: Three hours had passed since Philip Walton was awakened by a call telling him his family was trapped inside the Westgate Mall, pinned down by gunfire. He'd been on his computer all morning, checking for updates. Then suddenly, he received a Facebook message from a friend with a freeze frame of video. And there, in the bottom right-hand corner, was an unmistakable sight. His two sons, alive and outside the mall.
0: It was my two sons standing with my business partner. He's a very big, very noticeable man.
2: Paul Weaver raced down to the mall area and confirmed the picture was real. The boys were out.
13: And just seeing them, I mean, I don't think there's been any bigger hugs in the world. But it was joy, but at the same time, just seeing the anguish in their face. And Blaise, we just sat on the floor and he just like laid his head down and he just all the emotions coming through him. It was the greatest moment and one of the saddest moments at the same time.
2: A joyful moment for Philip, knowing his boys were finally safe, but too brief because he knew his wife and three young daughters were still trapped in that mall. The Walton boys, Blaise and Ian, had endured 3.5 hours in the most dangerous area.

0: in the Nakumatt department store, where terrorists hunted down innocent victims. Terrifying for anyone, but especially for two boys separated from their mother. This is Blaise Walton. It was difficult for him to recount the story of what happened to him and his brother, but he wanted to tell it, starting from the beginning. The two brothers had just paid and were still standing in the checkout line when they saw something strange.
1: And what's the first thing you hear or see that's weird?
2: Everybody looks to the main entrance, and we all look as well, everybody in Nakumatt, and then a loud sound happens, and three people go flying, and then that's when people realize what's going on, and they run.
1: Three people go flying into the air?
2: They just, like, fell backwards. They just went... It was scary.
1: Did you think it was a bomb or something?
2: I thought it was a bomb at first, but then when I heard the two gunfire sounds, I knew it wasn't just a bomb, it was something else.
0: He knew he had to protect himself, and more than that, he knew he was responsible for his younger brother.
1: You grabbed your brother.
2: Yeah.
1: As fast as you could.
2: Yeah, and just ran.
1: Were you pushing him?
2: Yes.
1: You didn't want him to see anything. That's hard for... That would be hard for me. It'd be hard for a grown-up.
2: Yeah.
1: At 14, it's pretty darn hard.
2: It really is.
0: Blaise, clutching his brother Ian, raced away from the gunfire with just one thought.
2: I just thought, Ian first, save him, me second.
1: And you headed toward the back of the store.
2: Other people at that time were rushing back, so we followed the crowd.
0: They made it to a storeroom at the back of the Nakumatt. Others were hiding there too, including an American mother with her own kids. Without Catherine there to comfort them, the boys stayed with that mother. Blaise hoped they were far enough away from the gun-toting terrorists, but they weren't. Surveillance video shows the terrorists made it all the way to the back, hunting for more victims. But this wise 14-year-old did something ingenious.
2: I finally just pulled Ian aside, sat him down behind a thing of flour on all... There's 1x1x1 meters of flour on all sides of him.
1: So kind of like a barricade of flour bags?
2: Yeah, and then we had pulled toilet paper on top of our heads so nobody would even see us.
1: Why did you need to be hidden?
2: Because we didn't know if people were going to be walking back and looking for us, so we just pulled all stops.
0: 10-year-old Ian Walton remembers how scared he was.
1: Did you see any of the bad guys?
3: No, but it did seem like someone closed the gate for where we were, and it seemed like they were trying to shoot through it and like throw grenades to blow it up, but they never got through.
1: You heard a lot of loud sounds.
3: Yeah.
1: Yikes. And you said you were back there. How long were you?
3: Like 3.5 hours.
1: You thought about it a little bit. Yeah. But when you were there, I know if it were me, I would have been really, really scared. Were you pretty, pretty scared?
3: All my brother and me did was just pray for our family and just laid there.
0: They lay there and listened.
2: And every once in a while we'd hear gunfire, grenade sounds. And at one point, these people came in saying, "We're the police, it's okay."
0: The gunfire the Walton boys had been hearing briefly paused, and those voices identifying themselves as police were encouraging people to come out. Around him, Blaise heard people start moving.
2: They walked out, and then about 15 seconds later, you just heard loud machine gun fire for about 30 seconds, and then it just was quiet.
1: So you think it was the bad guys luring them out? You did the right thing by staying where you were.
2: Yeah. I mean, the lady we were with, she had told us what to do every step of the way, and without her, I think me and my brother would have gone out with that crowd, so thanks to her, we're still alive.
0: The Walton boys were holed up in that back room when eventually police were able to break down a door and get people out. This security camera shows the chaos in the crowd after being released. Look closely. There's Blaise in his red shirt and Ian with his backpack, free after 3.5 hours of being trapped. Relief washed over Philip Walton when he saw his boys in the image his friend sent him. At least his sons were okay.
4: I remember thinking at that time, at least I won't be alone. You know, I remember thinking, you know, however horrific this day is, at least the boys and I will have each other if it turns out worse, you know, than we would hope or imagine.
0: His wife, Catherine, was still trapped under that tiny table with her three girls, and now things were looking worse. A man with a gun was headed their way.
5: Coming up, just who was he? And then a daring escape plan from an unlikely hero.
6: And then I tell the lady, now.
5: What happened next amazed the world.
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0: For more than 4 hours, Catherine Walton, her girls, and the Kenyan woman helping them huddled in a hiding space barely bigger than a bathtub. Closed off from the outside world, Catherine didn't know she was part of a terrorist attack. All she knew was that gunmen were canvassing the mall, shooting at everyone. And now a man with a gun was creeping toward her.
1: You were under that table for hours. At some point, you hear something, you see something.
12: I think there was a little bit of commotion, and the Kenyan woman said the cops are here.
0: But it wasn't the police. It was a Kenyan man named Abdul Haji. The businessman and father of four had received a text message from his brother earlier that morning.
6: The message was very brief. It just read, at Wastegate, terrorist, pray for me.
0: Abdul Haji bolted to the mall and was stunned by what he saw when he got there. Carnage everywhere. He was terrified for his brother, who works for the Kenyan intelligence service and had received death threats from Al-Shabaab, the same terror group that was now attacking the mall.
6: At this point in time, the magnitude of the whole situation dawned on me.
0: Security forces were just arriving, and Abdul, who's licensed to carry a gun, decided in an instant to join them. They entered the mall from the parking garage on the top floor. Abdul's brother was still in the mall and actually not far from Catherine Walton and her girls on the main floor. He was hiding in a bathroom. Abdul worked his way down to the main floor, and as he did, his brother managed to escape.
6: I reached my phone to try and call him, and I see this message on my screen saying, I'm out, I'm safe, please come out.
0: But Abdul Haji didn't come out. Despite the gruesome scene, the blood, the bodies, the smell of smoke, and constant gunfire, he decided to stay and help. Abdul searched through the mall, looking for victims. Then he made a discovery that shocked him.
6: I look down and I see somebody hiding behind a table. It was a lady. she looked very scared. And I'm thinking, she was right in the middle of the crossfire.
13: Catherine spotted Abdul too, but sensed he wasn't a threat.
1: How did you know they weren't terrorists?
12: They weren't carrying the large guns we had seen that the terrorist had.
13: With just a few words between them, Catherine Walton and Abdul Haji quickly coordinated an exit strategy.
6: We opened fire towards the door, you know, just to scare the terrorist away.
13: Then it was time.
6: Then we hold fire, and then I tell the lady, now. And suddenly this young girl appears out of nowhere. And I just call to her to run towards me, and she starts running. And immediately I'm thinking, what a brave girl.
1: When Portia got up and ran, did you have a moment where you thought, oh my God?
12: I think I realized that it was precarious, but I was also trusting that if they were telling us to run, that it was safe.
13: For Catherine, it was a gigantic leap of faith. After shielding her daughters for 4.5 hours, she knew that to save them, she would have to let them go. The image of 4-year-old Portia running to Abdul Haji was one no one would soon forget. Catherine wasn't far behind, and they weren't alone. These images show the terror on the faces of others being rescued by the police in those same moments, their desperation to be free. In North Carolina, Philip got a phone call from his business partner, Eric Hirschman.
4: I got confirmation from Eric that he was standing there with them and that they were all safe.
1: Your whole family.
4: Yeah. Then I broke down and cried. Yeah. Then you can let go. You know, then you can just kind of, you can collapse.
13: Later, a picture followed. His wife and children, trapped in that mall for hours in terror, were now in the safety of a friend's house, together.
4: Simply the most precious thing I could even imagine, to see all of them, you know, sitting there in safety and knowing that they had come through it.
13: Philip grabbed the first flight back to Kenya.
1: Must have felt really good when he got off the plane.
12: It was very good because, you know, as a mom, when dad's not around, you feel like you have to keep it together and you've got to be strong. And the kids were very excited to see him. They had been asking. They were relieved to finally be able to touch him and hug him and have that extra security.
13: These images showed the devastation and destruction of the Westgate Mall, ravaged by a siege that dragged on for 4 days. Terrorists with links to Al-Qaeda claimed responsibility, and the Kenyan government said at least 67 people died. For the survivors, it was difficult to make sense of it all, to move on. Faith Wambua went home, hugged her husband, and 2 days after the attack, there was cause for celebration and time for reflection.
14: I'm grateful first for being alive, for our children being alive. I'm grateful to be reunited with my husband, Ike. I never thought I'd see our second anniversary, but we did, and this incident has actually brought us more closer. We don't want to leave each other's sides.
13: Faith and her children were reunited with that police officer who reached out to her on that terrible day. Grateful he risked his life to save theirs.
15: Yeah.
14: Welcome
15: Hello,
14: home.
15: Baby. Oh, thank you.
13: The Waltons, too, said they were grateful for friends, new and old, especially young Portia, who beamed when we showed her a picture of her rescuer on a smartphone.
16: Is that Mr. Haji? What did he do?
17: He saved us!
16: He saved you!
18: Hi, how are you?
15: Good, how are you?
16: Nice to see you again.
15: Good,
16: nice.
13: 3 days after the worst day of their lives, the Waltons were reunited with their hero.
19: Hey, brother, how are you?
13: Abdul Haji is himself a father and a Muslim. It's not lost on him that he is forever linked to a Christian family who chose to live in Kenya.
6: And that's what humanity is all about. It happened that I was a Muslim and they were Christians. But at that time, what I was seeing was a little girl and her mother. I was not seeing what religion that person was.
19: Lots of emotions. But
4: as we've been able to tell this story and spend time with Haji and you know, to see the courage of a man like that is an inspiration for me.
13: And Blaise Walton said he had a new perspective.
1: You've seen the worst of humanity and you've seen the best of humanity.
2: Yeah, same day. It's just a miracle to be able to live both of those in one day.
13: And for Catherine and her children, as dismal and as dark as the events in that mall were, she refused to do anything but grow and be positive for herself and her family.
12: Because I don't want them to come out of this and hate or be angry about what happened.
1: It would be easy to be angry.
12: It would be very easy to be angry. I don't want them to see the bad part of it. I want them to come turn that bad situation into something positive.
5: That's all for now. I'm Lester Holt. Thanks for joining us.
20: During the middle of the night, I heard this loud noise. It sounded like someone was in the house. I opened up her door to her bedroom, and I thought, I'm hearing things.
21: Your instincts were right that something happened in the middle of the night.
22: You think your child's safe in your home sleeping.
5: She was just 16. Emma, the honor student, cheerleader, volunteer.
23: She could get along with anybody.
24: Always so kind-hearted and sweet.
25: She wanted to be a nurse and she had a plan.
5: She went to sleep one Sunday night and never woke up.
26: I saw a 16-year-old female laying in her bed. There was a bullet hole in the wall.
12: So she's been shot?
26: Someone had fired a shot from outside the residence.
5: Was Emma a target? That weekend, she'd seen a mysterious figure dressed in black.
26: Turning the doorknob, beating on the door. She's in fear. She's in a panic.
22: She was shaking.
5: Now, two brave friends set out on a secret mission. Could they help catch her killer?
12: You're trying to bring down a murder suspect.
4: I just knew it was something that had to be done.
27: This is insane.
28: Everybody put your hands out of the vehicle now!
4: It all became a lot more real.
5: I'm Lester Holt, and this is Dateline. Here's Andrea Canning with Noises in the Night.
13: When the autumn chill seeps into this community just north of Knoxville, Tennessee, hundreds of high school students are drawn to the blaze of Friday night lights to cheer on their hometown heroes, the Bobcats. She was the Friday night light who perhaps shone brightest of them all. Emma Walker, a Bobcats cheerleader since her freshman year at Central High.
25: She was a really good cheerleader. Some cheerleaders would just kind of go through the motions, but Emma would put her own kind of sparkle, I guess, into what she would do.
13: Fellow cheerleaders, Kelsey and Lauren, say their friend Emma could be sassy too.
25: She would always say, well, I am kind of a big deal.
21: And I take it that she said that with a hint of sarcasm?
12: Yes.
29: Mm-hmm. They're educational snacks of the president. Who are you going to eat first?
23: People who didn't know her were like, oh, she's like the super pretty cheerleader, like, oh no. But then they would meet her and be like, she's the nicest person I've ever met.
13: Keegan and Nathan were Emma's longtime school friends.
24: Once you got to know her, you were like, wow, like she's like a down-to-earth person and like really sweet.
22: She had a smile that could light up the room, a big, beautiful smile.
13: Emma's parents, Jill and Mark, say that infectious smile was the hallmark of her playful personality.
20: She liked to play jokes on me by grabbing my iPhone, taking selfies of herself. I had no idea. But.
13: Emma volunteered at an animal shelter. At school, she was an honor roll student with a clear career goal.
23: She wanted to be a neonatal nurse, and when we would talk about like the different professions and we get to the ones about babies, then she's like, that's what I want to do.
13: It's no surprise that Emma got noticed by boys at school. There was one boy she definitely noticed back.
24: That's really all she like talked about at first. It was just like, he's super cute.
13: He was Riley Gall, 2 years older than Emma, popular too. A standout wide receiver on the Bobcats football team.
21: Did you ever think Riley would make it to the NFL?
4: Yeah, if there was anybody that was going to do it, it definitely would have been Riley.
13: Riley's friends from grade school, he's Alex and Noah, say he wasn't just a high school jock. He was active at church and loved Star Wars movies.
24: Started out kind of a nerdy guy. That's how we met, obviously.
21: Obviously.
24: And then a little bit later in the high school, he got a little bit more into football, but he kept with his nerd roots.
23: He was really funny, and I think that's why Emma fell for him in the first place because they were both super goofy.
0: She had a big crush on him.
25: Mm-hmm. She did.
13: There was just one problem. Riley already had a girlfriend, but he said he broke up with her to date Emma.
0: And things got serious pretty quickly between the two of them.
24: Yeah.
23: Yeah.
13: But as the months went by, it became clear Riley, the star football player, was also, well, a player. It turned out his ex wasn't really an ex after all.
23: And he had, like, promised his ex-girlfriend that he would take her to prom that year and take Emma his senior year.
0: She was okay with this?
25: She wasn't okay with it, but she did let it happen.
23: Yeah.
0: She couldn't let go?
25: No.
0: That must be hard for a parent when you see a guy who's got two girls on the go. Mm-hmm. That's not cool.
22: No, it's not cool. And she was young and had a mind of her own and didn't want us to voice our opinion about our concerns.
13: Emma's determination to be with Riley caused a lot of tension between her and her parents.
0: How does it work when you're trying to be good parents and your daughter has that strong personality?
22: It's difficult.
20: Very difficult.
22: I mean, she just was very stubborn and thought her way was the right way. She wanted to learn for herself.
13: Emma and Riley dated on and off in high school for 2 years. When Riley graduated and went off to college, just a half an hour away, they tried to keep the relationship going. But just before Thanksgiving, in Riley's freshman year, Emma said she saw Snapchats of Riley with other girls on campus, and she broke up with him for good. Emma's parents say the tension at home evaporated.
0: It must have felt so good to be the happy family again.
22: It did. The whole household was different.
13: The household wasn't calm for very long. On November 20th, 2016, a Sunday, Emma went for ice cream with her dad and planned to get up early for school the next morning.
20: I told her, good night, love you, I'm going to bed. And during the middle of the night, I heard this loud noise.
0: What kind of noise was it?
20: It sounded like someone was in the house and opened a door and slammed it. And then I heard it again.
13: Mark jumped out of bed to check on Emma and her brother.
20: I opened up her door to her bedroom, and I stared at her for probably 15, 20 seconds. And she was just lying asleep in her bed. And I shut the door and went to my son's bedroom, and he was in the bed asleep. So I thought, I'm hearing things. So I checked the doors around the house and went back to bed.
13: In the morning, Emma's mom, Jill, woke up early.
22: And went in to wake her up, and I couldn't wake her up.
0: What's going through your mind in that moment?
22: I had no idea. And I can't recall a lot of it. I just know I checked for a pulse.
0: And there was no pulse?
22: No pulse. So, you know.
13: Emma's younger brother, Evan, also rushed in.
0: Poor Evan, too.
22: Yes.
0: I'm sure that's something you wish that...
22: I wish he'd never have to experience. It's like a nightmare.
13: Jill called 911.
3: I just tried to wake up my daughter for school, and she has no pulse.
7: You said that she's non-responsive?
3: Yeah.
13: What had happened to Emma Walker?
5: When we come back, the investigation begins.
26: I saw a 16-year-old female laying in her bed with a small amount of blood on her pillow.
25: People had thought she might have overdosed on something.
26: They thought that she had ingested poison or whatever.
0: This is a mystery right now.
20: It's all a mystery.

0: Monday, November 21st, 2016, was supposed to be a regular school morning. Instead, first responders were arriving at the Walker family home, and word that something horrible had happened to Emma was tearing through town. Friends calling friends.
1: She was just bawling, and I was like, okay, you need to breathe, you need to calm down, what's wrong? And she said, Emma is dead. And I said, what are you talking about?
2: Because it really didn't register in my mind, like,
3: Not our Emma.
1: Yeah. No.
0: It didn't seem real at first to Nathan either.
4: And I was like, yeah, that's my best friend, but no, she didn't pass away. Like, it just hit me, and like, I started bawling.
0: Emma's ex-boyfriend Riley was at his college dorm when his phone was flooded with calls and texts. He grieved on social media.
1: You know, how much he loved her, how much he's going to miss her. Like, she doesn't deserve this.
5: She's in a better place now.
1: You know,
5: tell God about our Bible verse.
6: And did their hearts go out to Riley? He's lost.
5: A lot of people had commented, I'm so sorry. I'm praying for you.
0: Still, no one knew yet how Emma died.
6: What are some of the rumors that are now floating around on social media about what happened to Emma?
1: People had thought she might have overdosed on something.
5: Some people said brain bleed.
7: The biggest one that upset us the most were people who didn't know her were like saying that she killed herself.
6: Was there any part of you that was confused and thinking, well, maybe it's possible?
7: Mm-mm. No.
4: Like, no part of me thought that Emma would ever take her life.
6: This is a mystery right now as to what happened. Emma's there, and you know that she has not survived whatever has happened, but you don't know what.
8: Mm-hmm. It's all a mystery.
0: Investigators arrived with just sketchy details from first responders.
9: They thought that originally that it was a suicide, that she had ingested something, poison or whatever.
0: Knox County Major Mike McLean was assigned to investigate the case with Major Crimes Detective Alan Merritt.
9: Saw a 16-year-old female laying in her bed with a small amount of blood on her pillow. And some people had confused that with that she had gotten sick or had ingested something and caused her to vomit.
0: But when the detective looked closer, he saw something unusual.
10: First responders didn't immediately see the hole in the wall.
0: There was a hole in the wall next to Emma's bed, a bullet hole. And while only a little blood was visible on Emma's pillow, when investigators inspected her head, they saw a small entry wound.
11: So she's been shot?
9: Yes, ma'am.
0: Shot in her own bed.
9: The bullet struck her just left and above the ear. Basically, was a fatal wound.
11: She had to have been shot then through the wall?
9: Yes, it's kind of obvious that someone had fired a shot from outside the residence into the residence, striking her in the head.
11: This is not the kind of neighborhood that has drive-by shootings, right?
9: Yes, ma'am, that's correct. It's actually a fairly low crime rate area.
0: As the detectives processed what was now a crime scene, they found more clues as to what might have happened.
9: We go outside the residence, and that's where we also determined that there was a second shot that had been fired through the end wall of the house.
0: So, bullet holes in two separate walls, and there in the Walker's yard?
9: We find a shell casing, a spent casing that had been fired. And then as we, again, work around to the end wall of the residence, we find a spent casing and a live round.
0: When Emma's parents learned what had happened, they were barely able to take it in.
12: They had told us that she had been shot.
6: It's unthinkable.
8: Mm-hmm.
0: Emma's father, Mark, recalled with horror those noises he'd heard during the night.
8: Knowing that those noises that I heard were gunshots, and they sounded nothing like gunshots.
6: But your instincts were right that something happened in the middle of the night.
8: Mm-hmm.
12: You think your child's safe in
8: mm-hmm.
12: your home, sleeping.
8: Mm-hmm.
0: But who would want to kill this sweet, popular girl whose goal in life was to care for newborn babies? It turned out the last few days of Emma Walker's life had been anything but normal and might be the key to unraveling the mystery.
13: Coming up,
9: she sees a person dressed all in black.
13: A mysterious figure at Emma's door.
9: This person starts turning the doorknob, beating on the door. She's in fear. She's in a panic.
11: I have to say, I would have been absolutely terrified.
4: Definitely.
13: When
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16: Emma Walker was shot dead in her own bed. At 16 years old, she had her whole life ahead of her.
8: Yeah, all of the great things that she would have done.
12: Yeah, I mean, proms and graduations and things that we'd never get to see, you know, getting married, having kids.
16: As Emma's family began to imagine life without her, police were focused on finding her killer. They were talking to her family and friends about the days right before the shooting.
10: That's a lot of activity in a period of 2 days. That's unexplained.
16: It was the weekend before Thanksgiving. Friday night, Emma and her group were celebrating a football win at a friend's house. Her friend Zach was at the party when Emma received a text message from an unknown number. The message said something about Riley. He'd been taken.
17: Her text messages saying like someone has Riley, like they
18: someone
17: said
18: has Riley.
17: Yeah, someone's like kidnapped him.
16: Riley kidnapped? The strange messages kept coming. Then Emma's phone rang. Riley was on the line.
17: Him screaming in the background, like, help me, Emma. Like, I need your help.
18: You can hear Riley on the call calling for help.
17: Yes.
16: Emma and her friends rushed out of the house. And there was Riley.
7: And he had his hands on his head. He just looked confused. I could see her, like, yelling at him, like, what's going on? And she was really angry.
16: Emma was furious with Riley. She and her friends thought the whole thing was some kind of prank.
17: We all kind of, as I said, like, it's very far-fetched for him to really be kidnapped. We didn't think twice about it.
16: But if the kidnapping was a joke, what happened the next morning was no laughing matter. Emma's friends told police that Saturday she drove herself home from her friend's house.
9: As she's pulling in the subdivision, approaching her residence, she sees a person dressed all in black. And as she gets closer, you know, he cinches the hood up and puts some sunglasses on.
16: Emma was texting her friends a play-by-play.
9: As she gets in the residence, then this person comes to the front door and starts, you know, trying to get in the house, turning the doorknob, beating on the door. She's in fear. She's in a panic. And so she reaches out to the one person that she thinks can help her, which was Riley Gall.
16: Emma had just broken up with Riley and was angry at him for what she thought was that strange kidnapping stunt the night before. Still, she texted him this. I hate you, but I need you right now. She FaceTime called him and asked him to come over.
18: Why do you think she reached out to him, given what that they had just broken up?
2: I think he was a sense of, like, security to her and that, you know, He was a protector from other things.
16: Riley searched the house and neighborhood, but saw no signs of anyone. Neither called the police. But now, detectives were investigating Emma's murder. They discovered surveillance footage from a neighbor's house. And there he was.
11: So this is the mysterious man in black?
10: At that point, it is.
11: Yeah. Were you able to see a face?
10: No.
16: A possible intruder? An attempted kidnapping? What was going on? Police needed to talk to Riley right away.
14: I'm Detective Merritt, this is Detective Hurst.
16: They asked him for details about the kidnapping, and he insisted it really happened.
19: It was traumatizing. I didn't know what to make of it. Went up to my stepdad's house, and I pulled in the driveway, and this van pulled over across in the semicircle, and these two guys are like walking across the street. Next thing I know, one of them grabs my back, and the other one's around the corner. And they just, like, put their hands over my face and just took me to their van or whatever.
14: Why would somebody do that to you?
19: I genuinely have no idea. They did ask me, they're like, they're like, who would you want to talk to for the last time? And so I started freaking out, and I said, Emma. And they made me call Emma, and I was just crying and screaming. She thought it was a joke. She thought I was playing a prank on her.
16: Emma didn't buy Riley's kidnapping story, but she was genuinely terrified when she called him the next day about the man in black.
19: And that's when she FaceTime called me. She was crying and freaking out, so I said, okay, give me a minute, I'll come down there and check it out.
16: That's the only person Riley could think of who would want to harm Emma.
19: The only thing that I thought of was whoever the person was at her house Saturday morning. That's the first thing I thought of.
16: Riley told police, even though he and Emma were broken up, he still cared for her. In fact, they spoke on the phone Sunday night, in the hours before Emma was shot.
19: I just told her how much I loved her and that I was sorry that she didn't want what we had anymore. She said she didn't care about the relationship anymore. She said she cared about me. She loved me, but she didn't care to be with me anymore.
16: Riley said he spent the rest of that night on campus about 25 miles away, crying over the breakup.
19: I sat in the parking lot just looking at pictures of us.
16: He woke up to people texting and calling with their condolences.
19: So I was like, what are you talking about? Did you not hear what happened? I said, no, what are you talking about?
16: Riley, the heartbroken ex, and now he'd lost the love of his life for good. But this pair of seasoned investigators had their radar up.
10: As you start seeing more of his personality, you can see that he had to have her.
13: Coming up, a closer look at that mysterious man in black.
9: She recognized him by his build, by his gait, the way he walked, the way he carried himself.
13: Who was he?
16: Emma Walker had been murdered, and all over Twitter, Riley Gall was the grieving ex.
6: What did he change the bio to?
5: Living every day through Emma Walker.
2: Rest easy, my angel. I love you so much.
5: Yeah.
16: And now, Emma's friends were looking back on her romance with Riley. And they remembered a high school boyfriend who was jealous, possessive, even obsessed.
7: He started to get very kind of controlling of her, like where she was, what she did. Like, if she wanted to hang out with our friends, he was like, you're not going.
4: He didn't want her to hang out with people. Like, it was just him and her.
16: And if Emma went somewhere without him,
5: he would text her 40 to 100 times.
2: He's just blowing her phone up.
5: Yeah.
2: Emma, same. Emma, Emma, talk to me. Talk to me. Text me back. Call me.
5: Yeah.
2: Just
5: he'd
2: over
5: call
2: and over
5: her 20,
2: again.
5: 30 times.
16: Emma's parents thought the relationship was toxic. They had seen their daughter change.
18: This new personality with Riley in the picture was not one that you recognized.
12: No, not with Emma. Her fun-loving self was no longer. It was very closed off, more in her room.
8: Angry. Big,
12: angry at us.
18: Was it kind of like her spark had been extinguished?
12: Yes.
16: Her parents said Riley seemed intent on driving a wedge between Emma and her family.
12: He would tell her she really didn't have parents, that she really barely had a brother. And I think he just wanted her to think that was all she had.
18: This is a nightmare situation for a parent.
12: Yes.
16: Jill and Mark had always been involved parents, monitoring their kids' social media and cell phones. They even had a tracker on Emma's car. So when things got bad with Riley, they tried to limit Emma's contact with him. But he always seemed to find a way around their rules.
5: He would show up to our church because they couldn't tell him to leave, or a basketball game because it's a public event going on, so they can't tell him he shouldn't be there.
16: And when Emma finally broke up with him a few weeks before she died, even his close friends said it seemed like he was unraveling.
18: Were you worried about him?
4: Yeah, very, very.
7: I think this is when we started to see, like, if he wanted to do something, like, he could.
18: He seemed a little unstable to you?
16: And now that Emma was dead, her friends weren't buying his sad messages on social media.
18: What are you thinking when you're reading Riley's posts?
5: He's trying to cover up for himself.
18: Did you think he did it? Or something else?
2: I thought he had something to do with it.
16: Police were thinking the same thing as they listened to stories about Emma and Riley.
9: Based on my experience as a detective, it was an abusive relationship, not physically, but it was more of a psychological and emotional type of abuse.
16: Police were skeptical of everything Riley said. They didn't believe the kidnapping story. And when they talked to one of Emma's friends in the neighborhood, they were even more suspicious. The friend was certain Riley was the mysterious man in black.
9: She had actually seen the man in black and believed it to be Riley, and she recognized him by his build, by his gait, the way he walked, the way he carried himself.
16: So during that interview, police were closely watching Riley. They noted how he referred to Emma in the strangest way.
19: The girl, she texted me.
14: Which girl?
19: The one that passed away.
14: Okay. What's her name?
19: Emma.
9: Now, this is someone he's professed his love to and gone on social media and spoke out about how she's his everything and all that. But yet when he goes to talk to me in the interview, he refers to her as the girl.
14: How did you get from there?
16: As the interview progressed, police tried to nail down Riley's whereabouts the night Emma was shot. He stuck to the same story. He was at his college in Maryville, Tennessee, almost a half hour away, crying in his car over the breakup.
19: I remember getting back in my dorm at 4:30 and my roommate being awake because he asked me why I was getting in so late.
16: As police questioned Riley,
14: "Your anybody saw you in your car?"
16: They became more and more skeptical, and he was picking up on it.
19: "I hope to God I'm not a suspect in her death."
14: "Did I say you were?"
19: "I hope you don't think it."
9: You know, based on my years of experience, it was an over-the-top reply. I mean, it was phony.
19: "Yeah, I would hurt myself if I hurt her, and that's what I've done."
14: "Did you shoot into Emma's house?"
19: "No, sir."
16: Despite his denial, Riley was now the prime suspect. But they had to let him go. They didn't have enough evidence. And there was a missing piece to the puzzle. Where was the gun that killed Emma? It would take two young men on a dangerous mission to find it.
13: Coming up.
19: "I'm trusting you guys, like, with my life."
13: Hidden cameras and a secret operation.
4: "They set up a listening device in the car."
18: "And the police could hear you, but you couldn't hear them."
4: "Yeah.
19: This is insane."
13: Could these two friends find that missing gun and the killer?
18: This potentially could be very dangerous.
9: Absolutely.
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22: It feels good to find what you're looking for. It feels good to GEICO.
16: The day before Emma Walker was killed, Riley Gall's grandfather called police about a handgun he owned.
9: He files a report that the gun's stolen.
16: That missing gun was a problem for Riley, too. He lived with his grandpa, and the gun was the same caliber as the one used to kill Emma. Police didn't think that was a coincidence.
11: Did he express that he knew where the gun was, or did he completely deny?
10: Yeah, he completely denied everything relevant to the gun.
16: And after his denials to police, Riley reached out to his close friends, Alex and Noah. Since his breakup with Emma, Riley had been leaning on them for support.
11: What did he say about how he felt about it?
24: He was just torn up. Throughout this whole time, I tried to spend as much time with him as I could, just be there for him, whatever he needed.
16: Riley confided in Alex and Noah again. He said he would never hurt Emma, had nothing to do with the shooting, but he did have his grandpa's gun.
25: They're going to find a way to put this on me if they find the gun. It's like, can you just help me get rid of this?
16: The boys were willing to comfort Riley, but not help get rid of evidence in a murder investigation. Instead, they called Lieutenant Merritt.
11: It's amazing that they called.
9: Oh, absolutely.
11: I mean, this is a big piece of the puzzle.
9: Absolutely, absolutely. They could have very well just went on living their lives, minding their business.
16: Riley told his friends he planned to go to the bluffs high above the Tennessee River and toss the gun into the water. Police hatched a plan, a bold and risky sting operation. Have Alex and Noah go with Riley, and the moment they see the gun, signal detectives who would swoop in and make an arrest.
11: This potentially could be very dangerous.
9: Absolutely. You're going to have two boys in a car with a guy that's believed to have already killed one person with a murder weapon. You know, this is a huge dangerous thing.
16: Dangerous? For sure. And then detectives made it even more complicated. They decided to secretly record the whole thing.
25: They set up a listening device in the car itself, my car. I had a little one inside the coat of my jacket, which sucked because I couldn't take off my jacket the whole time.
24: And then you got the key fob that took the video as well.
11: And the police could hear you, but you couldn't hear them.
25: Mm-hmm. Yeah.
16: Everything came together with lightning speed. Just hours after calling police, 18-year-olds Alex and Noah were wired up and ready to meet Riley.
11: What did your parents think about this? They're so very vulnerable in this position.
24: Well, so my parents had just moved to North Carolina. I was living in Tennessee on my own. I didn't have time to talk to my dad.
11: You did not tell your parents.
24: I didn't.
16: The plan hinged on the boys texting a secret word to detectives the moment they see the gun. Without tipping off Riley, the pressure was intense.
25: This is insane.
16: Riley came over to Noah's house. The mission was underway.
26: I know that she really loved and cared about me a lot. We spent 2 years together.
16: Police were nearby, listening in. As instructed, the boys tried to be natural.
26: I'm sorry about him, dog. I want to be so upset and I can't because I'm more worried about getting arrested and putting away for murder that I didn't commit. Never in my life would I kill someone that I love that much.
24: Love you, bro. It sucks you gotta deal with all this, man.
16: Riley clearly had no clue about the sting. He had faith in his friends.
26: I'm trusting you guys, like, with my life, because, I mean, this is 70 years in jail if I get convicted of something I didn't do.
2: So why can't you just give him a gun?
5: It just needs to be gone. For whatever reason, it just needs to be gone.
26: You guys don't have to come with me if you don't want to.
2: I mean, I got your back, man.
26: If it's in the Tennessee River, they will never find it.
16: The boys headed out. First stop, Riley's stepfather's house, where he'd hidden the gun. He came out holding a plastic garbage bag. Detectives were still tracking the boys closely, or trying to.
9: It's kind of a crazy part here. We've got detectives watching them. They leave out from stepdad's, and at some point, we lose them. We lose sight of the vehicle. We've lost the wire.
6: Is that a heart-beating moment?
9: Yes. Obviously, we want to track them real time. We want to keep up with them.
16: Police did find them again, in time to see the boys make an odd detour. On their way to the river, they stopped for some drive-through fast food.
7: I need a Cajun chicken with two sides of hush puppies with chili and cheese on it and a large Dr. Pepper.
5: Have you tried the cookout sauce?
7: Huh?
5: Oh, my God, try it.
6: You're in the middle of this critical undercover operation, and you decide to go for chili cheese fries?
5: Yep.
6: Why?
5: It was, like, almost the whole time we were, like, saying goodbye to one of our best friends. Like, it was, like, almost just, like, comforting to, like, kind of have it be like it was before.
16: They got to the Bluffs around 11 o'clock and pulled into an apartment complex parking lot. Alex knew the security code for the gate. He used to make deliveries there. And then, the big moment. The hidden camera didn't catch it, but Alex and Noah will never forget it. Riley pulled the gun out of the bag.
5: Oh my God.
16: Noah texted the detectives. They were supposed to pounce. But 30 seconds passed, then a minute. No police. Alex saw their SUVs outside the gate. What was the delay? 2 minutes. Still no police. The tension was unbearable. Then Alex did something audacious. He took the gun out of Riley's hand.
5: This is a real gun.
6: Alex, why did you take the gun from Riley? That was kind of a bold move.
5: Yeah, it really was. I mean,
2: I was watching from the back seat. I was like,
5: it was just kind of like an instinctual thing, and Riley grabs it back out of my hands.
2: Yeah.
5: That was scary.
16: And that was when police got through the gate and made their move.
8: Everybody put your hands out of the vehicle now.
16: Riley was cuffed and taken away. The gun was still in the car.
2: Just pull that bag enough and let's just to see the serial number.
16: The mission was a success. Alex and Noah were safe. Riley was charged with the murder of Emma Walker and taken to jail. It was the end of a long, crazy day. A popular football hero was behind bars. How did it all come to this?
12: He was controlling and obsessive, but you never thought like a murderer.
16: And in a case already full of surprises, the biggest one was still to come.
13: Coming up, a sudden change in Riley's story, and it's a stunner.
17: He's hoping that he can come to a rescue.
27: What Riley is saying is, I'm not a cold-blooded killer.
13: Would the jury believe it?
28: When I scraped my car in that parking garage, I was worried that it could be a long process to take care of it. Like a landscaper's first day trimming a hedge maze.
29: I have definitely already been here. Now, was it left, right, or right, left? Well, maybe I'll cut a path out and find my way back later.
28: But it wasn't like that. I filed a claim in under 2 minutes on the Geico app. And they handled it from there. It was taken care of almost as quickly as it happened.
22: It feels good to get help quick. It feels good to Geico.
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Almost a year and a half had passed since Emma Walker was shot and killed through the wall of her bedroom. Emma's ex, Riley Gall, pleaded not guilty to first-degree murder

0: people in our community was that Emma was asleep in her own home, in her own bed.
1: Was it stressful as the trial approached?
2: Yes.
3: Very.
2: Just the worries of what the turnout will be.
4: Prosecutors Kevin Allen and Molly Martin would have to prove to a jury that it was Riley who pulled the trigger.
5: What was your strategy going into this trial?
6: I think the main thing we needed to focus on in the beginning was putting him there that night. And so I think the cell phone records and the GPS locations were very important up until that moment.
5: They placed him around Emma's house.
6: He placed himself in Maryville, and the phone records placed him back in Knoxville.
5: So he had clearly told a lie about where he was.
6: Yes.
5: When Emma was shot.
6: Yes.
7: The picture that we painted of Riley Gall was a deceiver, somebody that was phony, you couldn't get the truth out of him if you tried.
4: But on the first day of trial, Riley's defense attorney, Wesley Stone, upended the state's case with an unexpected admission. Riley was there, did fire the gun, but it was not murder.
8: That was a fairly stunning claim.
4: From the gallery, veteran crime reporter Jamie Satterfield saw jaws drop.
8: What he said was that Riley never intended to kill her, and in fact assumed he would not kill her if he shot through a wall.
9: We'll ask you to find Mr. Gall guilty of reckless homicide.
5: Not premeditated murder.
7: Right. In Tennessee, that's 2 to 4 years in the penitentiary. So
5: that would be a huge difference.
7: Yeah.
4: All of the state's preparation went out the window.
7: The case went from a whodunit to a state of mind defense.
4: The defense said Riley wasn't some crazy killer, just crazy in love with Emma, with a bizarre plan to win her back.
10: When Riley Gall fired that shot in the backyard, as crazy as it is and as bizarre as it is, he's hoping that he could come to her rescue.
4: The defense told the jury Riley only meant to scare Emma with the gunshots. Then, with Emma needing comfort, he'd swoop in and be her knight in shining armor. His attorney argued Riley had no idea that those bullets would pass through the house.
10: Some of us who know about firearms may very well know that if you shoot into a house, it'll go through the wall. Some of us may not. And I submit to you, Riley Gall did not.
4: The defense denied Riley was the man in black, but admitted that the kidnapping story was a ruse, a stunt to get Emma's attention. Riley's attorney said it showed how desperate his client was to be with her.
10: What Riley was trying to do is get an opportunity to see Emma. So he was trying to do it.
8: And that would later become a theme of his defense, that rather than killing Emma, what he intended to do was play her rescuer.
5: It almost does sound like he was just trying to scare her when you first hear it.
6: I would think the same thing. And then I went out to the scene and looked at the house and looked at where he would be standing. And it is, 5 feet away from the house, I think the measurements were. And it's me pointing a gun right at you right now and pulling the trigger. It was that close.
4: So close, prosecutors said, it was obvious that Riley was shooting to kill.
10: Shoot up into the air, shoot in through the window, anywhere, but where you shot.
4: The state agreed with the defense on one point. Riley was desperate to be with Emma, but that desperation had become dangerous. Prosecutors argued, of course, he was the man in black. After that and the kidnapping stunt failed, they said Riley gave up on winning her back. Instead, he sneaked into Emma's backyard, stood outside her window, and fired into the wall, knowing exactly where she slept on the other side.
7: I think this is a case about revenge. I think that he sought to get back at her for the hurt that he perceived that she was purposely putting on him by breaking up with him.
4: And after he killed her, the prosecutor said he went to great lengths to cover his tracks.
11: And he is going to throw the gun off the bluff.
12: Yes, sir.
11: Okay.
4: They showed the jury the video of that undercover sting and how Riley tried to manipulate his closest friends into covering up his crime.
12: I'm trusting you guys, with my life.
11: His plan was to get away with this. His plan was never to be caught.
4: Which theory would the jury believe? A reckless act or premeditated murder?
13: they went off to deliberate.

0: and came back 4 hours later.
1: In count one, charging the defendant with first-degree murder, did the jury reach a verdict?
2: Yes, we did.
1: What is your verdict?
2: Guilty.
3: You hear guilty? What's that moment like?
4: Relieved.
5: That's a sense of relief.
0: Okay. Riley was sentenced to life in prison. He'll be in his 70s by the time he's eligible for parole.
6: We're incredibly proud of all the investigators and all the work, but we're almost more proud of Noah and Alex. I mean,
7: are they the heroes in this?
6: I think they really are.
5: Yeah.
6: I really
5: do.
0: Lieutenant Merritt, the Walkers, they call you the heroes. What do you say to that?
8: Just did what I had to do.
0: It took a lot of guts to do what you did.
8: I appreciate that.
0: As for Emma, who used to joke that she was kind of a big deal, she's actually become one, with tributes to her all over town. There's a scholarship in her name at Central High and a dog park dedicated to the young animal lover.
4: It's just a good, fun, happy place to come and remember her and for other people to remember her.
0: And here at the East Tennessee Children's Hospital, a NICU exam room has been named in her memory. But Emma's parents believe the best way to honor their daughter is to learn from what happened. Detective Merritt says it is important to understand when teenage drama turns into dangerous behavior.
5: I think we need to educate our young people better about relationships and what a healthy relationship is and what is psychological abuse, emotional abuse.
9: And that's what we hope someone gets out of this story is awareness.
4: And know what's healthy for you.
0: Emma may be gone, but for those who loved her, the young girl still sparkles.
4: She'd want to be out there, you know, and she'd want us to be laughing and having fun. And not sit, you know, you can't cry all day, that you still have to live life.
10: That's all for now. I'm Lester Holt. Thanks for joining us.
11: Somebody just shot my wife.
12: Nothing had been missing from the house. This was clearly a premeditated murder.
13: Why would anybody want to shoot Jan?
14: Makes no sense to me.
15: He was there in the room with Jan when this happened.
11: I'm trying to do this.
12: The word divorce being thrown around.
16: This evidence tells a story. It doesn't support what you're telling us.
17: From the beginning, they had one suspect. It was Chris. There's another person here that could have done this, and it's Jeremy.
18: I've got questions for you about a gal that you might be seeing.
19: Bailey?
18: Yep.
20: My mom and dad didn't want me to date him because he was that much older.
21: That would be a motive for murder.
15: He was a concern.
14: You see it on TV happening to other people. Didn't ever think that this would be something that we would go through.
10: Two shots in the dark, then 1,001 questions in the light of day.
14: I guess you just don't think bad things will happen in a small town to good people. And it did.
10: I'm Lester Holt, and this is Dateline. Here's Keith Morrison with Far From Spider Lake.
22: This was where happiness lived. Happiness and memories and desire. The wishes of dreams just out of reach. Its name is Spider Lake, one of those thousands of lakes that filled up the rocky gouges the glaciers left behind. Maybe that's why they sparkle the way they do. Why this one in Minnesota spread out every which way. And here, near the tip of its northern arm, is the Spider Lake Resort. Family cabins by the day or week. Calls itself one of northern Minnesota's best-kept secrets. Secrets. A word that will certainly apply to what you're about to hear, one way or the other.
14: I went with them a couple times up there.
22: Them being Chris and Jan Cruz. This is Jan's sister, Kay.
14: They would like to go fishing, just stay at a cabin, just relax. It was just quality time together, and they did. They both enjoyed being there.
22: In fact, they had a fantasy, did Chris and Jan? A dream to live here all the time, to buy this resort and make it uniquely their own.
14: That was brought up a lot, yeah.
22: Jan's dad, Terry, could see how they loved being here.
2: About every evening, Jan and Chris would take the boat in. Jan liked to take pictures of the loon and the wildlife along the lake and the sunsets off of the lake.
7: That was the kind of life they would have liked.
22: And if they owned it, said Jan's mom, Mary Jean, frugal Jan could use her accounting skills to keep the place in business. And Chris?
7: Chris is very much an outdoors person. Jan is a people person, with the people coming in and out all through the week and keeping them all content, happy, busy, all of those things.
22: Chris's brother, Josh.
19: It would have worked out good for Chris and Jan, because Chris is a really good handyman, construction guy. He could have taken care of the resort, and Jan's pretty business smart. It would have fit him.
22: Would have. Until the events of the summer of 2015. By the time all this happened, Chris and Jan Cruz had been married for 2 decades, had lived here in a tiny place called Brewster, population 473, in the rural southwest corner of Minnesota. A good, apparently happy marriage, a happy life.
8: What they had was what I hope to have someday. I loved our family.
22: Isaac, their eldest, was 20 then. His sister Bailey was 15 that summer. That was the year, spring of 2015, when Isaac's parents discovered that Spider Lake Resort was for sale. And a buzz of excitement filled the house.
13: Did you ever fantasize about the family owning that place?
8: Absolutely. When I found out that they were talking about buying it, I was starting to look for my line of the work up in that area, and I thought it'd be really fun to help own and help work out on the resort.
13: Well, that's the sort of place that becomes multi-generational, too. I mean, you can look forward to an association with it for your whole life.
8: Yep.
22: So, come August, Chris and Jan drove the 6 hours from Brewster to Spider Lake to engage in some serious negotiating. And there were obstacles, of course there were, as Jan told her sister Kay.
14: It was just a timing with Bailey having a couple of years left in school. So it wasn't that she did want to buy it. There was just a lot that went into that whole decision.
22: Mostly, of course, the money. Jan, the bookkeeper, ran the numbers. They offered as much as their bank would allow, but it wasn't enough. Was it Jan who faced it first, that they'd have to move on? Chris would never own the resort he'd set his heart on. What they said to each other on the long drive home is not recorded, nor is what happened 2 nights later, middle of the night, in Jan and Chris Cruz's bedroom.
23: 911 emergency.
24: My mom told me Jan had been shot. And I said, okay, I'll be there. Am I going to the hospital? And mom was quiet. I said, she's going to be okay, right? She's going to be okay. Mom said, no, she was dead. And I think I just kind of collapsed on the floor and screamed. And
13: why would anybody want to shoot Jan? It mustn't make any sense to you.
24: It doesn't. It makes no sense to me.
22: No. I know what you might be thinking, but maybe it wasn't that at all.
10: Coming up.
15: There was a hole through the wall of the bedroom, and so it appeared one round had been fired and missed. It went through the headboard along the wall where their heads would have been laying.
10: And was this a sign of a possible intruder?
15: I noticed a broken window in a bedroom downstairs.

0: what happened to Jan Cruz in the early morning hours of August 19, 2015 was dreadfully obvious at first look, as Chris Cruz told the 911 operator.
1: 911 emergency.
2: Somebody just shot my wife.
0: Jan had taken a fatal shotgun blast to the chest while in bed beside her own husband, Chris.
1: Someone shot your wife? Who shot?
2: Yes. I don't know. We were sleeping. Heard a bang, got up, he was shot.
1: Okay.
2: The back door is wide open.
0: As Chris called 911, he checked on 15-year-old Bailey in a downstairs bedroom. She had heard the gun, of course, but she was unhurt. Then the rush of first responders and police and terrible emotions. Chris and Bailey huddled in the garage while deputies secured the scene. And then as dawn was approaching, Chris himself spread the news to the family. He called his son, Isaac, off in South Dakota.
3: He said that Mom had been shot, and he didn't really know how to tell me that. And I just said, okay, I'm packing my stuff, I'm on my way.
4: Did you know that she was dead?
3: Assumed, I guess. And assumed it wasn't good from the sound of his voice.
0: He called his in-laws, Terry and Mary Jean Pigman.
5: Chris called us early morning and was extremely broken up. I couldn't understand what he was saying. I could tell he was in tears, which wasn't a usual thing for Chris. Pretty stoic. And he's telling me, she didn't make it, we lost her. I didn't protect her.
0: But of all the people in the world, and especially this tiny world, Brewster, Minnesota, population 473, why would Jan need protecting? Why would someone shoot her, the least likely murder victim?
6: She was just a very true and very genuine person. She just enjoyed spending time with her family and her kids and her husband. And when she interacted with people, it was real. Like, she cared, and you wanted to spend time with her.
0: Isaac, a young man of few words, said a lot with a little.
3: She was pretty amazing. I was probably a pain in the ass growing up, but she was always really nice about it and understanding.
5: Jan's always been outgoing, friendly. She was the one that brought soup to somebody that was sick or baked the cake for whatever was going on, took part in community things. They were both very community-minded.
0: Jan had run a daycare in their home years earlier, but time of the murder had a front office job in a local plant. And here's the thing, said Jan's younger sister, Vonnie. She was just a regular person, uncontroversial. Nobody didn't like her.
7: She's great. Just a good person. Loved to quilt with her neighbors. Loved her family. That was definitely very important to her.
0: You know, she'd never see her children get married or welcome grandchildren into the world or be with Chris at Spider Lake. And so to say her family was in a state of shock would be to profoundly understate the feelings of that awful morning. Unaware of the activities of this man.
8: I believe I received a call at about 3 a.m.
0: Derek Woodford is a senior special agent with the State Bureau of Criminal Apprehension, the BCA, in southern Minnesota.
8: I know most of the local investigators, when they have a violent crime or homicide or death investigation and need assistance, they call me.
0: So he got dressed and drove to Brewster. And before dawn, Agent Woodford was staring intently at the carnage in Chris and Jan's bedroom.
8: What I found was the victim on a backboard. She was deceased.
9: What was the nature of her injury?
8: It was a shotgun slug that had entered kind of the lower right shoulder and exited out her back.
9: Was it your sense that she would have died very quickly?
8: We want to know, obviously, was it right away or could it have been minutes? Mm-hmm. And I spoke to the medical examiner, and he had thought that she could have stayed alive for 3 to 5 minutes after the injury.
0: It was as he approached that bedroom when Woodford found two spent shotgun shells.
8: Right outside the door. Obviously, those I don't pick up at that point. Those stay for crime scene team to process. But I noticed they looked to be 12-gauge shot shells that were spent.
9: Two of them?
8: Two of them.
0: So, two shots. Two loud shots. One obviously hit Jan, but the other one?
8: There was a hole through the wall of the bedroom, and so it appeared one round had been fired and missed. It went through the headboard along the wall where their heads would have been laying, and then it went out the wall of the house outside.
0: Well, that was strange, given where the bullet holes were. Looked like the person sleeping on the side of the bed closer to the door would probably have been hit.
9: Would it be possible for him to have been lying in the bed beside Jan and not be hit by whatever this bullet was that went flying past?
8: I thought that bullet could have hit him prior to going through the headboard.
0: Preliminary, of course, but he thought about it as he looked around the house. Nothing obviously missing. This did not appear to be a robbery. But had somebody broken in?
8: I've noticed a broken window in a bedroom downstairs.
9: Could somebody have gotten through the window that way?
8: Someone could have got through the window. It was broken and opened, but yeah. It had rained pretty heavy off and on, and so the ground was wet. There was a little bit of dirt or a leaf that had blown in, but there were no muddy footprints below that window.
0: So probably no entry through the window, but somebody was in here. Not to rob, not to rape, but to kill Jan Cruz in cold blood. Why would anyone want to do that? Derek Woodford got in his car, drove to the local sheriff's office. Someone he needed to talk to right away. No idea, then, how often they'd be talking, or how confounding their conversations might be.
4: Coming up.
10: What the hell is the matter with people? Why you stood in the doorway of my bedroom and shot my wife?
4: An enraged husband with his family apparently under attack.
8: Their garage had burned down, and he had said that he was concerned. Could have been part of now Jan being shot.
4: When Dateline continues.
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19: This is Senior Special Agent Derek Woodford with the Minnesota Bureau of Criminal Apprehension.
0: The man sitting with Agent Derek Woodford in the county sheriff's office was Chris Cruz. And this is how they began, these perplexing interviews. The investigators repeated efforts to match what they had seen to what they were hearing in here. Our task, too, in a way, as we watch and listen to Chris's many interviews. and those of the others, to try to piece together what happened to Chris's wife, Jan. Who made it happen, and why?
19: Chris, first off, we understand that you're here voluntarily. We just want to find out what happened.
0: What happened, said Chris, was confusing. He was in bed, asleep, curled up in the way he always slept with Jan.
13: If you're standing looking at the bed, I sleep on the left, she sleeps on the right.
8: He described it as kind of like spooning, like where she's laying on her side and he's laying on his side, kind of next to her. I guess the front of his body would be alongside the back of her body.
19: What do you remember happening in the evening then when you're in bed?
13: Just the bang. The hell was that, you know? And get up and Jan started sitting up and she said, oh my God. And by the time I got the light on and seen what happened, it's like, son of a bitch. I laid her back down into bed.
0: The bang? But as Woodford knew, there were two loud bangs, two shotgun blasts.
19: You said you heard a bang. Did you hear just one bang?
13: It was one bang, and it was like, what the hell, you know? And you sit up, and I could smell something. I thought, are we on fire again?
0: And again, on fire? What fire? That was 2 months earlier, said Chris, in June, just before he and Jan and the family were due to depart for their annual trip to Spider Lake.
8: Their garage had burned down, and he had said that he was concerned. Was it the same or could have been part of now Jan being shot?
0: At the time, said Chris, the insurance inspector said it looked like the fire may have been deliberately set, but by whom, nobody could say.
13: His last comment to us was, lock your door. Lock your garage doors.
0: Interesting. But it was something else about the fire story that occurred right away to Agent Woodford.
8: It was concerning to me because a fire in a garage smells a lot different than a spent shotgun shell in a house.
20: He would know that, would he?
8: He does a lot of trap shooting and hunting, and so he would know the difference between a shotgun and smoke from a house or a garage fire.
0: Woodford made note of that and went on with his questions. What happened after Chris heard what he said was a single loud bang and saw that his wife had been shot?
19: And she's talking to you?
13: She just said, well, she was just not very much, no. She go, oh my God, what a thing, holy and I tried to lay her back down in the bed and just relax. I got my phone to call and I came back. It was too late.
19: Chris, and this is obviously going to be hard for you to discuss, and we're trying to get his. We're trying
13: and
19: to get this
13: 12-gauge shotgun shell laying at the bedroom of my door, in my bedroom. Like, what the hell is the matter with people? What, he stood in the doorway of my bedroom and shot my wife? What the matter? I don't understand it.
0: Everyone reacts to disaster, grief, stress, in different ways. But though Chris was clearly distraught, Woodford was listening very carefully to the words he was using. Descriptions of the incident that Woodford already knew were not accurate.
19: You heard one bang, and then do you see anything or anybody?
13: Nothing.
19: You don't see anybody?
13: No.
19: Okay. And then you... Is she, you said, did she sit up for a minute, or?
13: Yeah, we both got up and thought, what the hell was that?
19: And what did she say?
13: She just said, oh my God.
0: Chris seemed to be saying that Jan was shot as she was lying down in bed, and then she sat up.
19: And then what?
13: It was nothing. It was gurgling, and by the time I got the bedroom light on and looked, and it was like, you know?
19: Did you see where what had happened to her?
13: This whole chest was full of blood. I laid her back down on the bed and I got to run and get my phone and I come back. I went down to check on Bailey.
0: But if he did lay her down, thought Woodford, surely his hands would have been covered in blood. and they weren't.
20: Did you try to help her, revive her?
2: Not really.
13: But I knew it wasn't good. And then I was worried for Bailey, but someone just shot my wife, man. Mm-hmm.
20: But you didn't see anybody, hear anything?
2: Nothing.
20: You know, I ran downstairs, but our back door was wide open.
9: Did he have any idea who that might have been?
8: No, not at that time, because he didn't see anybody, didn't hear anything but that one shot, and then just noticed the back door being wide open.
0: But the idea that a stranger had walked in, killed Jan, and just walked out again didn't make sense. In fact, that morning after, nothing about the murder of a loved local in a tiny hamlet in the middle of America made any sense at all.
4: Coming up, teenage tensions and maybe troubles.
20: How old is Jeremy?
21: He's 19.
20: Yeah. Does Jeremy get along with your mom and dad?
21: They don't know that he comes over, actually. My mom and dad didn't want me to date him because he's that much older.

0: We cannot begin to imagine, nor possibly describe, the shock and grief that descended that first morning on Jan's parents, Mary Jean and Terry Pigman, to pick up the phone and hear from their son-in-law that their daughter was dead, and he, Chris, had been taken to the sheriff's office for questioning.
1: We threw on some clothes and went out there.
2: When we first walked in, the first thing they were concerned about was how we found out that he was there. The next thing out of their mouth was, well, you know, 85% of the time the spouse done it. And at that point, I felt, okay, I know where you guys are going with this. And I felt like telling them, you're full of it.
1: I mean, we've never felt he was the one that did it.
0: No, they didn't. And so right after that first interview with Agent Woodford, Jan's parents invited Chris and Bailey to move in with them. That's where Chris's brother, Keith, found them later that first day.
3: You know, we've never really been an emotional family, and we don't wear our emotions on our sleeves, I guess. But I remember looking at Chris, and I had never seen Chris as devastated as he was. I mean, he was in complete and utter shock.
4: How did he look that was different?
3: Well, his eyes were welled up. He was kind of biting on his bottom lip a little bit and just kind of shaking his head back and forth. I'd never seen him so devastated, ever.
0: Bailey was there too, of course, also a mess. Earlier at the sheriff's office, she'd had her turn to tell the investigators what she saw and heard early that morning. Wasn't quite the same story as the one her father told. While both Chris and Bailey have hearing deficits, Bailey said she heard, loud and clear, not one, but two shots.
5: I heard like two big bangs, so I didn't really know if I should get out of bed or just stay in bed. So I kind of stayed in bed, and I texted my mom like question marks because I didn't really know what I was supposed to do. And
4: you
5: I could hear
4: your mom then?
5: Yeah, and then I texted my dad, and then I saw him come downstairs. It was like 2:30 when I heard that. And I could hear my dad, like, upstairs yelling, and I heard my mom, like, groan or something, I don't know. So I didn't really know what was going on, so I just stayed in bed.
4: What was your dad yelling?
5: What the hell? And then he stormed out of his room, because our house, we can pretty much hear a lot in the house, so you can tell that he's walking out of his room, and I don't know what he was yelling then. It was all kind of just mushed together.
0: So Bailey, who had a digital clock by her bed, had just put the murder at like 2:30. Chris called 911 at 2:39. Might be an issue. Why the delay?
4: Bailey, what do you think happened?
5: I honestly have no idea.
4: Mm-hmm. Who do you think would want to hurt your mom?
5: No one that I know of.
4: Do you know what happened to your mom? Did someone tell you?
5: Dad just said that she got shot, so.
4: How did you find out that she died?
5: I actually realized that she died until he was sitting in the garage and he told me.
0: Of course, those deputies were right when they told Bailey's grandparents that a significant other is quite often the prime suspect in cases like this. So they had to ask, what did Bailey know about her parents' marriage?
5: They get along good. I mean, everyone has their disagreements, but it's nothing huge.
4: Disagreements about what?
5: Well, because my mom really wants my dad to quit smoking, and then about the cabin, they both stressed out to get that resort, so.
4: Uh-huh.
5: They don't ever yell at each other, really. They get along really good, if you ask me, so.
4: Okay. So, been no problems. When did this resort start?
5: We've been going up there ever since I was little, ever since my brother was little. And then my dad's dream and my mom's dream have always been to own a resort up there.
0: So here in the sheriff's office, it was Bailey who told the investigators how she worried about the resort at Spider Lake. It was making her anxious, she said.
5: I've been kind of worked up because my parents want to buy a resort up north, and just kind of a weird time for me to move, so.
4: Uh-huh. So when you say worked up, what does that mean?
5: Like, I get stressed out about, like, moving because I don't really know what I want to do. So the plan was that me and my mom would stay and live with my grandma and grandpa.
4: Uh-huh.
5: So I could finish school and graduate here, and then I'd go up in the summer and help Dad at the resort.
4: Uh-huh.
5: So I'm just kind of worried about that.
0: To help her cope, Bailey said, she confided in her friend, an older boy named Jeremy Majerus. He'd been coming around to see Bailey quite a lot that summer.
5: He gets me calmed down about a lot of things.
4: So is it you didn't feel like you want to move, or...?
5: Well, yes and no. I kind of have mixed feelings about it. So
4: okay.
5: I play hockey here and everything. So.
4: Oh, okay. When did when's the last time Jeremy came over?
5: Yesterday.
4: How old is Jeremy?
5: He'd be 19.
4: 19?
5: Yep.
4: Are you guys dating?
5: No.
4: What's your relationship with Jeremy?
5: Just friends.
4: Just friends?
5: Yep.
4: Does Jeremy get along with your mom and dad?
5: They don't know that he comes over, actually. He came over one night, so we were going to talk to my mom and dad because they were home. And we kind of told him that we liked each other, and my mom and dad didn't want me to date him because he was that much older, and my dad's pretty protective of me.
0: A resort they couldn't afford, an apparent arson fire in a garage, and an unapproved, maybe inappropriate older boy in their daughter's life. There were issues in this home, and a kid who needed talking to, Jeremy Majerus.
6: Coming up.
7: Have you guys kissed?
8: No. We haven't yet. I don't want to go too far with it right now because she's younger than me.
9: Nothing that sounds suspicious until Jeremy mentioned something else.
8: She said they were in some pretty good arguments.
7: Who was?
8: Her parents, her mom and dad.
9: When Dateline continues.
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0: What happened in the Cruz house here in tiny Brewster, Minnesota was a truly terrible thing. The loss of that woman, Jan Cruz, a genuinely tragic event. Made even more so because it just seemed pointless.
16: Why would somebody go into the house, shoot some sleeping woman? That didn't make any sense. So did she have any enemies who would want her dead?
17: No, that was a question that we asked often, was who would have wanted Jan dead? And we could not find one person that didn't like Jan or that thought she wasn't a good person.
0: There was, however, that young man, Jeremy Majerus, the not-quite-boyfriend, unapproved by Bailey's parents. Passions can run high in a situation like that. Jeremy's place, his family's farm, that is, was a 20 or 25-minute drive away from the Cruz house. Deputies drove out to talk to him, recorded the conversation.
7: I got questions for you about a gal that you might be seeing.
8: Yeah.
7: Okay.
8: Bailey?
7: Yep.
8: You mean her hang out a lot? We can honestly talk and talk and talk and talk and talk.
0: So, asked the deputy, when was the last time he talked to Bailey? Or communicated at all?
8: We Snapchatted this morning and she said, I'll talk to you later. something bad has happened, so I'm kind of scared for her.
0: Jeremy said he met Bailey while helping out with the high school marching band. He had graduated, but continued to volunteer. And somehow, during those band practices, he and Bailey had grown close. It was all very innocent, he said, but they really, really liked each other.
8: So we just kind of are just friends right now. I told her when we're older, maybe we can pursue something different, but right now we, you know, I'm 19, yeah. She's 15, you gotta be careful with that.
7: So, are you guys boyfriend, girlfriend?
8: I mean, not really, because we really don't do anything boyfriend, girlfriends do. I mean, we talk more or less. Well, you know, you don't, like, boyfriend, girlfriends go out on dates, and they go out and they do all the kissing and stuff like that. We don't do that, really. I mean...
7: Oh, really? What do you, I mean, you don't do it really, or you do it?
8: We don't.
7: Have you guys kissed?
8: No.
7: I mean, there's...
8: No. We haven't yet. I don't want to go too far with it right now, because she's younger than me. So, you gotta be careful with it, you know?
7: Yeah, absolutely.
8: Because, I mean, I've talked to my pastor about it, and stuff. He's like, you gotta be careful. If anybody even thinks you've done anything, I can get in a lot of trouble.
0: So they just talked, said Jeremy. And the deputy asked, what about lately?
8: She snapped me a couple nights where she said they were in some pretty good arguments about this. Because
7: who was?
8: Her parents, her mom and dad.
0: Jeremy said the arguments, according to Bailey, were about trying to buy the Spider Lake Resort.
8: And she hates them yelling at each other, but they had some pretty good, you know, almost like, hey, calm down. They're arguing about this. It's a lot of money, and her mom is very, very, very, very, very, very, very nervous about spending all this money on a resort.
0: So Bailey was having trouble dealing with all that, said Jeremy.
8: She avidly hates it. Like, she's made it very apparent to me that she will literally put her headphones on and turn music loud. They've been having a tough time with it because her dad really, really, really wants us to go through. This is his dream.
0: Was it true, what Jeremy was saying? Bailey hadn't said anything like that when she talked to investigators a few hours after her mother was killed. So, the very next day, they brought Bailey in again to ask about her parents. At first, they didn't tell her they'd been talking to Jeremy.
6: Were they having some disagreements about this?
5: Not really that I know of, no.
0: No disagreements? Then they told her about the Jeremy interview.
6: And he said that you told him that your parents do argue about the resort, or have been arguing.
5: Well, I mean, every once in a while, but I think it's more like they're just frustrated because they don't know what to do. My mom and dad, I mean, they had, like, their disagreements on, but it wasn't, like, arguing at all. No, like, they never really yelled about it or anything.
0: And then she painted a slightly different picture of what had been going on at home. Things had been difficult lately. There was that upsetting garage fire. But also, Jen had a hysterectomy. Chris had his appendix out. And then on top of it all, they were trying to figure out the whole resort deal.
6: You're talking a couple months they've been pretty tense.
5: Yeah.
6: I mean, at least more tense than normal.
5: Yes, very much so.
0: So once again, they asked Bailey what happened the night her mother was shot. What she heard from her bedroom, one floor below her parents' room.
17: We asked Bailey, did you hear anybody running out of the house or moving around? And she said she only heard one set of steps from upstairs, and that was Chris. He was the only one that was moving around upstairs. She did not hear anybody else.
0: Now, what did that mean? And what would it mean when paired with CSI reports now coming in about curious little particulars at the crime scene?
9: Coming up, a fortunate missed shot, or was it a suspicious one?
18: We do like a trajectory with our crime lab, so there's a hole, right? If we look at the way that round travels, looks like you're going to get hit with that round.
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0: The way people say goodbye can tell you a lot about a community and about the person they gather for. The funeral for Jan Cruz.
24: The visitation was at the Lutheran church, and there were people lined up down the block waiting to get in because Jan was so liked and respected in the community. It was a long, long day, but it was heartwarming, or that many people cared about her and about her family and Chris and Isaac and Bailey to come pay their respects to her.
16: The whole town was probably pretty upset.
24: Yes. She'd lived here all of her life, so she knew a lot of people. They had good things to say about her.
0: And so there was a respectful pause. And then, a couple of days later, Chris Cruz was once again at the sheriff's office with Senior Special Agent Woodford.
18: I want to show you some photos.
0: Some things had been bothering Woodford, like why Chris said he'd only heard one gunshot, when obviously there had been two.
18: What we got is we got two 12-gauge slugs. One of these you saw and one of these you didn't see. Correct. Is that correct?
25: Correct.
18: You said you heard one shot. Okay.
25: Definitely.
18: And then did you say that because that's what you heard, or did you just see the one shell?
25: I heard one for definite shot.
0: But that first slug, the one he said he did not hear? Agent Woodford explained to Chris that one would have hit him had he been lying in bed beside Jan as he said he was.
18: We do like a trajectory with our crime lab. So there's a hole, right? She's laying here, you're laying here. On your side, if we look at the way that round travels, looks like you're going to get hit with that round.
25: I've been asking that question.
18: This round actually doesn't hit anything. This is a miss.
25: I've seen it go all the way through my house.
18: Mm-hmm. So, I mean, the width to the mattress to that trajectory.
25: I asked myself that. Was it supposed to be both of us?
18: You think someone tried to shoot you and then missed and then shot her?
25: I don't know. Why would anybody?
0: Then Agent Woodford told Chris that the autopsy revealed that Jan was actually sitting up when she was hit, with her right arm stretched out toward the shooter. In fact, her right hand was grazed by the shot.
17: To me, almost like she saw it coming.
18: Yeah.
17: And so that was a concern based on what Chris had told me the first time, that she was shot when they were laying down.
18: What this shows is that she's not laying down. during this shooting, okay? Yep. That she's not on her left side. Was,
1: after you think about it.
18: Well, you were saying that you have your arm under her. Okay. You have your arm under her while she's shot.
1: No, while we were sleeping.
0: And here Chris seems to alter the narrative. Says he awoke to find his wife sitting up beside him.
1: She was up. She sat up before I did.
18: Mm-hmm. How do you know that?
1: Because she was, when I was laying there, she was up, and then when I got up, I mean, it was the shot.
18: The first round, you said you didn't get up on.
1: No.
18: So.
1: It woke me up, laying there.
18: The first round woke you up?
1: I'm assuming.
0: So was this man changing his story?
1: I did not know she was shot until I turned the light on.
18: You told me, you said you, he stood in the doorway of my bedroom and shot my wife. Why do you tell me
1: that? Did I say he?
18: You just said you didn't see anybody. So who's he?
1: If I said he, I meant nothing.
18: And then doorway. Why do you think it was the doorway?
1: And there was an empty shotgun shell right in the doorway of my bedroom.
0: Then Agent Woodford asked Chris again about what he heard Jan say that night.
1: I'm sure she said, "Oh my God."
18: Before she gets shot, you hear, "Oh my God."
1: Yes.
18: Okay. So you're awake.
1: Yes.
18: Then you hear a gunshot.
1: Yes.
18: So if you're awake, you hear a gunshot, who shot her?
1: No idea.
0: Chris was not under arrest, of course, though he had to know he was under a microscope. So the answers he was giving, was he just confused? What was going on here?
1: The shot.
0: Agent Woodford was all too familiar with the worst of human behavior. Very aware, too, that he was talking to a grieving husband, but aware also that grieving spouses and relatives and friends are fully capable of the most determined mendacity when hiding culpability for the worst thing they've ever done. So he and his fellow investigators were certainly not finished with Chris Cruz, and things that seemed to them odd.
2: I noticed that, like, throughout the 911 call, you never spoke to Jan. No words of encouragement, hang on, baby.
1: I said something when I went to get the phone.
2: Do you remember what you said then? Did you say,
1: hang on, or... Have we played this part of this over and over?
2: Well, dispatch does ask you, is she responding? You said, no, she's dead.
1: I wasn't there. She...
2: No, and I'm just asking you, how did you make that determination? What did you see? What were you hearing that... Was she making any noises at that point?
1: Nothing. Just laying there.
2: And how could you tell that?
1: When I looked back in the doorway, she was...
2: So you did go back up after you were on 911 then, or?
1: I think one time.
18: You guys have been married, what, 20 years?
1: In October.
18: You love your wife?
1: Very much.
18: Okay. And so you go look at her, and why do you think that she's gone? Why do you think that she died?
1: Just laying there, moving, she was nothing.
18: Is it possible that she could still have a heartbeat?
1: I do. Because I didn't go back, I didn't.
9: Coming up, another puzzling detail. If his wife was bleeding to death, how did Chris come away so clean?
18: By laying her back down, do you have blood on your hands?
1: I don't. No, I didn't have no blood on my hands. The only blood I knew I had was on my forearm.
9: When Dateline continues.
0: Chris Cruz had buried his wife of 20 years, along with their dream of owning a lakeside resort. Now he sat in an interview room in the county sheriff's office, facing questions from agent Derek Woodford.
3: Would that be consistent with how you guys sleep?
1: Yeah.
0: Chris said he was lying right beside his wife when she was shot. And as Woodford knew, Jan bled rapidly and profusely. Yet somehow there was surprisingly little blood on Chris. It didn't make any sense to Woodford.
17: We believe with the amount of blood at the scene, we felt there should have been blood on Cruz.
0: Especially because Chris said he wasn't just lying beside Jan. He actually laid her down flat on the bed after she was shot.
3: How did you lay her down?
1: I want to say my left hand was just kind of like up in her shoulder area, on her back.
3: By laying her back down, do you have blood on your hands?
1: I don't. No, I didn't have no blood on my hands. The only blood I knew I had was on my forearm.
0: No blood on his hands, but an odd mark on the front of his shirt.
17: From how he describes being in bed with Jan, we were trying to figure out where that mark came from, because it didn't make sense from just by laying next to her in bed.
16: More like something was imprinted on the shirt, not like it was blood spatter or anything right. like that.
17: Right.
3: It was a hard object, probably, of some type.
2: What we're getting at here is this is what we call a pattern stain. It's something that had blood on it, that had some substance to it, and it was placed up against you, whether it was placed up or you leaned up against it. There's really nothing in that scene that we're
1: would have
2: up
1: to
2: with.
1: Be from Jan.
3: What would have been on? You said you touched her very short, very light, and the only thing Jan had on was a t-shirt and shorts. So where would that blood have come from?
1: I don't know. I mean, I didn't realize I even had blood on my shirt until you and pointed it out.
0: Despite what some people like to claim, it can be quite hard to tell if the stranger sitting in front of you is lying or telling the truth. But in this case, said the investigators, what Chris was telling them wasn't adding up.
17: It's easy to remember when you tell the truth. I've interviewed thousands of people, and the statements that I get from people that are being honest are pretty clear. And when you go back to them and talk to them a second time, their story is accurate from the first time. And this wasn't the case.
2: This evidence tells a story. And what it looks like is it doesn't support what you're telling us, and it's the contrary. It would almost appear that
1: I did not do this.
0: They hooked up Chris to a polygraph. The test revealed deception, they told him. And then Chris offered up a possible suspect.
1: The name Lisa comes into my head. And I don't want to tell you that because Kay and I talked about it. That's part of the reason I haven't said. I don't want to steer anybody to believing anything, you know?
0: Lisa? Who was Lisa?
9: Coming up, a possible lead.
17: We had gotten further information that she had maybe had some friction with Jan.
9: And Jeremy says this was not a happy family.
17: Bailey had told him they had mentioned the word divorce

0: People talk. And in a town like Brewster, everybody knew about the murder of Jan Cruz. Everybody had opinions. And one the investigators heard about was that one of Jan's neighbors, a woman who lived just down the block, might have been nursing a grudge.
1: We had gotten further information that she

0: daycare center she'd been running because her son went there.
1: She found out Jan was quitting daycare, and she said something about, "I thought we were friends, you did this, you can't have the words to tell me," and blah, blah, you know, went on and on. Kay thought it was said something about, "You guys have everything."
0: And it wasn't like she and her husband didn't have access.
1: "They have a key to our house. They feed our dogs."
0: So, of course, the investigators talked to Lisa. They found her at work.
2: "We attended her 40th birthday party last year."
3: "Okay, and that was for Janet's birthday?"
2: "Janet's."
0: Anyway, the daycare incident was practically ancient history. Didn't make sense.
4: "She was not involved."
0: They looked at other people, too, other possible suspects.
4: "We had interviewed over 40 people, some people multiple times."
0: They even took a hard look at two of Chris's own brothers. But they, and all the others, were cleared. All but one. Almost a year after the murder, investigators went back to Jeremy Majerus, the not-quite-boyfriend. Possible motive? As old as first love. Chris, Jeremy had told them, was really the one stopping him from dating Bailey. So, the investigators had to consider maybe Jeremy tried to take revenge on Chris and shot Jan by mistake. Jeremy had already admitted he sneaked in to see Bailey in her house many times that summer, unbeknownst to her parents. And he knew if they bought the Spider Lake Resort, they'd be taking Bailey hundreds of miles away from him. So where was he, night of the murder?
4: Initially, he had told investigators that he did not leave his house that night.
0: But that was a lie.
4: And then in further talking with Jeremy, he had admitted to us that he did leave the house to go check on Bailey and was concerned about her.
0: His story? Bailey had texted him after she heard those two shots. And there was indeed a text, one word, Jeremy. That alarmed him, he said, so he drove to Brewster, texting her along the way, asking her what was wrong. But when he arrived, Bailey Street was filled with emergency vehicles. So he returned home.
5: "Kind of something he should have told you right off the bat."
4: "Yes. And we had..."
5: "How did he explain that?"
4: "What he had indicated to us is that based on everything that had been going on at the Cruz residence, his dad had told him that he thought he should stay out of it and not get involved, thus not telling us that he left to go to Brewster that night after Bailey had texted him."
0: Jeremy took a polygraph. He also showed deception. But not about where he was, Jeremy swore. No, the deception he told them was something else. He didn't tell them earlier, he said, because Bailey swore him to secrecy. It was about the state of her parents' marriage.
5: "Which was what?"
4: "Which was that Bailey had told him they had mentioned the word divorce."
0: "Divorce?" Chris never mentioned that. In fact, he said he and Jan got along well.
6: "When did the divorce word come up? Or does she say, like, a couple weeks before or months before?"
7: "Okay, so..."
6: "Or just before?"
7: "As they were talking, and they started from talking to arguing to fighting, and the divorce didn't come out till they were literally shouting at each other, and that's when Jan was crying, Chris is mad all the time."
0: And he told him something else about Bailey.
7: "If she gets crying about her mom, she said her dad didn't do it. Her dad didn't do it."
3: "Like she's trying to convince herself."
7: "Yeah, that's the way it sounds. Because it's not like, you know, when someone says, no, they didn't do that. But she says it over and over and over and over and over and over and over. She'll say it like 10 times in a row, crying."
0: That's because Bailey had told him.
7: "She was scared that he might have been involved. She said, Jeremy, I'm scared Dad did something that could have got Mom killed." That's exactly what she said.
0: Was he making all this up to protect himself? Or was this devastating evidence against Chris?
8: Coming up, Chris points his finger at Jeremy.
9: "Could you think of a reason why he would want to do that?"
1: "Jan and I looked in the way."

0: safer a relationship.
1: But then a discovery that points right at Chris.
2: The gun that shot Jan was your 12 gauge.
0: It was in the shop.
2: Yeah.
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10: The letters turned up a year and a half after the murder. It was Chris Cruz who found them, offered them up to investigators. "Disturbing letters," said Chris. "Sent, purportedly, by Jeremy Majerus to Bailey." But Chris had an idea it might have been creepier than that, given this phrase in one of them, "Love you, daughter."
11: Chris had a concern that maybe Jeremy's dad had been writing some of these letters to Bailey. I followed up on that, and that was not the case.
10: They were simply Jeremy's love letters, said Woodford. Nothing more. But Chris was not satisfied. Might Jeremy be Jan's killer? He wondered.
2: Could you think of a reason why he would want to do that? Or what his reason would be?
0: Is Jan and I what's in the way for a relationship?
2: And that's because of that initial conversation was with Jeremy saying, "You're not going to date Bailey at this point." Did Jeremy seem upset about that, or how was his reaction at that
0: point? That's the last time I really seen him.
10: But did he himself really think Jeremy killed Jan?
0: Could I say I think he did this? No.
10: No. And after four interviews with Jeremy, Agent Woodford came to the same conclusion. Lies or no, Jeremy didn't do it. That conclusion was bolstered by Jeremy's father, who said he was up watching TV with his son when Jan was shot 25 miles away. He saw that Jeremy text just after it came in. But if Jeremy was out of the picture, Chris wasn't. In fact, the day Chris turned in those Jeremy letters, Agent Woodford steered the conversation back to a question he had not been able to resolve.
2: I'm trying to put you, you're in bed with Jan, I'm trying to put you there because a lot of the evidence just looks like you weren't in bed. You didn't have any blood on your legs or anything on your shorts. And I'm wondering why that was the case.
10: The implication was impossible to miss, especially after they found the murder weapon in Chris's own construction company shop, a minute's drive from the house. Bailey, remember, had said she heard gunshots, quote, at like 2:30. And Chris called 911 at 2:39. Was 9 minutes enough time to stash the gun?
11: I actually drove that at speed limit to the shop and back, and taking account it would take a minute to go into the shop, it was only 3 minutes.
10: And Woodford broke the gun news to Chris.
2: So I'm trying to figure out, you know, why that is. I mean, it's the gun that shot Jan was your 12-gauge.
0: It was in the shop.
2: Yeah.
0: I don't know that I can believe that. But.
2: Mm-hmm. Well, the reason I say that is we do forensic testing on the
0: yep.
2: on the gun, and then remember the shells that were found. Any ideas on that?
0: You got my mind racing.
2: Mm-hmm.
10: But his mind may not have raced for long. Even though they were clearly suspicious of him, they still had more investigating to do. So Chris was free to go. And nothing happened for months, for years. The whole family tried to let it go as they settled into the hard business of learning to live without Jan and without knowing who killed her, except that they were sure it wasn't Chris.
12: There was nothing to think that Chris had any involvement in this.
13: Nobody could fake anything that much and not slip up.
10: What's more, they all said they never saw Chris get violent or be mean to Jan, ever.
14: I mean, they truly loved each other, and he never had a harsh word about Jan, ever. And the same with Jan towards Chris.
10: So maybe they just never know who killed Jan.
15: Did you have an expectation that this was just going to go away and they'd never find out who did it?
13: We were emotionally set that no one would be brought to justice in this world. It'd have to be by God and they'd mm-hmm. have to answer to. So. It wouldn't happen here.
10: And then, in March 2019, 3.5 years after the murder, something did happen. The county attorney's office decided to take the case to a grand jury, and that grand jury indicted Chris Cruz for first-degree murder. To his family's utter dismay and insult to injury.
14: They could have simply asked him to come down to the police station and arrested him there, but they made a big scene. It was actually about a block from where I work. You know, guns drawn, and it was just totally blown. I mean, I didn't understand that at all.
16: Once he got arrested, I mean, we all came together as a family and figured out what we had to do to help get an attorney lined up.
10: That would be Tom Hagen and Stephen Groshen. This would be their first ever first-degree murder trial.
17: I got a call, I believe, on a Friday night late. Chris just got arrested. He didn't know what was going on. He didn't understand how this happened.
10: And they couldn't understand it either. They went through the evidence, looking for an answer, but couldn't find one.
17: Painstakingly going through the videos, painstakingly going through the interviews. When he spoke to law enforcement, he seemed to be, to me, very truthful and just trying to be extremely helpful. And his stories was fairly consistent all the way throughout.
10: But Braden Hofert, then the assistant county attorney, said Chris was not only not consistent, there were serious problems with the stories he told.
18: The thing that I remember sticking out to me the most upon watching the version of events as described by Mr. Cruz was the difficulty that I was having making sense of exactly how this would have occurred without him seeing or being able to offer any description of the supposed perpetrator.
15: So in other words, did his stories make sense?
18: You know, as a prosecutor, you always think about how it's going to make sense to a jury.
15: Mm-hmm.
18: And it's not necessarily important what I think or even what the investigator thinks, but what is the average person in Nobles County going to think about this? The impression I walked away with it was that I didn't believe it would make a lot of sense to the average person in Nobles County.
10: Would it? A jury of those average people was impaneled in late January 2020. But what's an average person, anyway? Can you ever really know what average people will do?
19: Coming up, the prosecution's case.
18: The word divorce being thrown around. He either is killed by the first shotgun blast or he's covered in blood, and Mr. Cruz was neither. This was clearly a premeditated murder.

0: Prosecutor Braden Hoford had a story for the jury in the trial of Chris Cruz. A true story, he told them. And pretty simple. The killing of Jan Cruz was an inside job.
1: Nothing had been missing from the house, and so this was clearly a premeditated murder.
0: Committed by the one person in a position to do it, said the prosecutor, the husband, Chris Cruz. The evidence? Well, for one thing, he told the jury there were all those hours of police interviews full of, he said, inconsistencies. He played them for the jury.
1: The version of events changes over time, and it also does not appear to be possible based off of the physical evidence.
2: So break that down a little bit.
1: He gave a similar version in the first two interviews. Jan was asleep or lying down when she is shot, but the ME's report clearly established that she had her hand outstretched in the direction of the assailant, which of course meant that she was awake and saw the person who did this to her.
0: It was only after the autopsy report was explained to Chris, the prosecutor said, that Chris changed his story and said Jan was sitting up when she was hit. As for that first bullet, the one that plowed through the pillows, the headboard, the wall...
2: Can you see any way where he could have been lying in that bed beside her and not be touched by the passing slug?
1: The description that Mr. Cruz gave of their sleeping position, in effect spooning with Jan, that they were lying in the center of the bed, and he had his arm underneath her, and they were facing away from the door, so with the door to their back, it would not have been possible for him to be in that position without being killed by the first gunshot.
0: Anyway, he said the pillows on which Chris said he had been lying were filled with tiny fragments of the slug that went through Jan. And yet...
1: Mr. Cruz did not have any scratches or pieces of metal in his face during his first interview with police, which was later that morning.
0: And it wasn't just lead on and in his pillows.
1: The crime scene team counted 15 to 25 droplets of blood that were in the position that Mr. Cruz claimed to have been in at the time that the gunshot went off.
2: So magically, these blood drops would have gone through him and landed on the mattress of the bed or on the pillows without touching him.
1: What I argued to the jury was that depending on his position in the bed, he either gets blood or bullet. He either is killed by the first shotgun blast, or he's covered in blood, and Mr. Cruz was neither.
0: Which meant, said the prosecutor, that Chris could not have been in bed, as he said he was, when those shots were fired. Hoford also pointed out steps Chris did not take.
1: He did not arm himself, despite there being a firearm in the bedroom. Mm-hmm. He did not barricade the back door. He did not help Jan. He did not attempt first aid or to try to stop the wound from bleeding. Mm-hmm. Did not hold her hand or to try to comfort her. He indicated that he went to the doorway and quickly looked at her and decided that she was dead, and then he left her there, which was problematic from our perspective because the medical examiner had opined that she would have lived 3 to 5 minutes after being shot.
0: This, said the state, was the murder weapon, a Remington 870 12-gauge shotgun, as determined by a forensic scientist at the nationally accredited state investigative agency, the BCA. She said that because she had to analyze 7 12-gauge shotguns found in Chris's home and shop, on this specific one, she first did a test with just 2 shells, not the usual 3 or 4.
1: Based on those 2 first test fires, it was not immediately apparent that the 12-gauge shotgun was the gun.
0: In fact, she indicated in her notes it might not be the murder weapon.
1: She then went back and performed additional test fires to see what she could find out, and it became obvious that that was, in fact, the firearm that had fired the 2 shot shells that were found at the scene.
0: All part of the testing protocol, Hofert said, given all the weapons she had to process.
1: Forensic scientists don't complete tests with a goal of convicting or acquitting any specific person. And so the conclusion which was reached, and the only conclusion, has to be verified by other scientists there at the BCA.
0: And it was. So this was the murder weapon, he told jurors, and it had been found just a minute's drive away in Chris's shop, where he must have put it before calling 911.
1: The shotgun was found in a way that it was propped up against the wall, and it was the only shotgun in the house or the shop which was not put away or in a case.
0: But why would Chris do it? Why would he kill the only woman he had ever loved? Maybe, said the prosecutor, maybe it was this Spider Lake Resort, the dream he could not let go and she said they could not afford, even if they sold all they owned.
1: Sell his house, sell his shop, sell his business, cash out retirement accounts, you name it.
0: But about 36 hours before the shooting, Chris alone presented another offer. It was much more than the $550,000 Jan and Chris thought they could offer if they sold everything. In fact, Chris's last offer was $150,000 more than that, which just happened to be the amount of insurance on Jan's life.
1: The defense admitted in their opening statement that Mr. Cruz had, in fact, offered $700,000 for the purchase of this resort, which I found to be important because Mr. Cruz had previously denied under oath ever making that offer.
0: And then there was the secret, he said. That secret Bailey entrusted to Jeremy. The secret he'd spilled to investigators and testified about at trial.
1: That her parents were fighting more than ever. That she had heard the word divorce being thrown around. And that she had asked him not to tell the police.
0: But there was something very unusual about this trial. Almost everyone in the spectators' gallery supported Chris, believed fervently that he was innocent, including witnesses like Jan's sister, Kay.
1: At grand jury, she indicated that the marriage between Mr. Cruz and Jan was not overly affectionate. At trial, she testified that it was affectionate.
0: And when Bailey, up on the stand, was asked about the secret Jeremy revealed,
1: she indicated that her parents arguing would not be something that a 15-year-old would pay attention to. And so she denied that that had occurred.
0: But Bailey did confirm that even though she's a heavy sleeper and hard of hearing and slept without her hearing aids, she definitely heard two gunshots. She told the jury, a gunshot is pretty loud. You'd have to be on the other side of town to not hear it. So Prosecutor Hofert was confident. But
1: anytime you have a case where the family of the victim does not want it to be prosecuted, and they maintained from the morning of the murder that Mr. Cruz could not have been involved in this case, that was a concern of ours.
0: Was it something the jury could see as well?
3: Coming up, the defense says investigators rushed to judgment.
4: From the beginning, they had one suspect. It was Chris.
3: So who do they say the killer could be?
4: Jeremy Majerus.
3: When Dateline...
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0: They were a confident pair, the lawyers who came to defend Chris Cruz, despite never before defending anyone charged with first-degree murder. Tom Hagen and Stephen Groshen. Their biggest objection to the state's case? Two words, they said. Tunnel vision.
1: From the beginning, they had one suspect. It was Chris. I don't think that they looked any further. And what they did is they used the fact that he was trying to be helpful, trying to push him to give more information, to give more facts. And Chris was just trying to fill in the blanks as he went, you know, trying to remember what happened, trying to piece everything together.
0: Besides, they said, Chris was not so inconsistent during his many hours of police interviews.
1: In my opinion, the foundation of what took place remained the same. It was approximately the same story. He was in bed. He heard a shot. He popped up. And from there, then, he went and grabbed his phone. That portion never changed.
0: And, of course, anyone's story would change a little, given.
1: From a dead sleep, you get woken up by gunshots, and you look over, and you see your wife is bleeding. I think it's reasonable to believe the fact that you're not going to remember everything clearly. I mean, the memory is a...
2: Yeah.
1: It's an amazing thing, but I think one thing that everybody's found out is that it doesn't remember everything the same every time you talk about it.
3: How do you explain how he didn't hear or see or find any evidence of an intruder in the house?
1: It's a small home, and it wouldn't take somebody, you know, more than just a second to get out of that house and to hop in the car and to take off.
0: Even the forensics were off, they said. Like, the string that was put up to calculate the path of the first bullet.
4: If you saw the photograph, that actually has a dip in the string. They didn't pull the string taut when they were doing the measurements.
0: Which, to the defense expert, meant this.
4: There's room in the bed for two people and that first shot to miss. Is there a ton of room? No. Be upfront about that. But there was room for the shot to miss him. And that's the testimony we brought out at trial.
3: Why would he not have had more blood on him?
1: My opinion is after he heard the shots, he got out of the bed fairly quickly.
0: And as for Chris hearing only one shot when there were two?
1: He thinks that first shot's the one that woke him up. He doesn't recall hearing it, you know, but he certainly recalls hearing that second shot.
3: When he called 911, why didn't he go back and attend to his wife and see how she was and try to do CPR? She was probably alive for a few minutes.
1: And I think that's one of his regrets, is that he didn't go back and do more. But I think his attention turned quickly to his daughter, who's downstairs, and trying to figure out if anybody's in the house to make sure that his daughter's fine. And I think he realized fairly quickly, with all the blood, that it was a fatal wound.
0: Chris's lawyers fought the evidence that Chris's own shotgun was the murder weapon. They emphasized the state expert first thought it wasn't, before concluding after more tests that it definitely was. But that seemed pretty subjective, they told the jury.
4: Our expert, who was very credentialed, had reviewed the evidence. He concluded the answer was inconclusive, meaning you can't say this isn't the gun, you can't say this is the gun.
0: And the lawyers strongly challenged the prosecutor's claim that after shooting Jan, Chris quickly drove the gun to his shop before calling 911. They were critical of the investigators, saying they should have gone back to Bailey to confirm the time she said she heard the shotgun blasts.
1: What Bailey stated was it happened around approximately 2:30. Law enforcement never cleaned up what time it took place. They never came back and said, was it closer to 2:30, was it closer to 2:40?
0: During the trial, 4.5 years after the shooting, under cross-examination by her father's lawyer, Bailey agreed she probably heard those shots closer to 2:38 a.m. Remember, Chris's 911 call was at 2:39.
1: So there's really not this 8 to 9 minute block. It was the timeline. I mean, it was tight.
0: And really, was a resort at Spider Lake such a huge issue, such a motive?
4: Why would you murder someone you were going to start a resort with? Now he's going to start the resort by himself?
1: It never, to me, was a sound motive of what took place, because the reality of it was, is he needed Jan to run the resort with him.
0: Of course, they didn't have to present a possible alternate suspect, but they did.
1: There's another person here that could have done this, and it's Jeremy Majerus.
0: Jeremy Majerus, who, by the time of the trial, was still with Bailey, was her boyfriend. And yet the defense went there, said maybe Jeremy did it.
3: Why would Jeremy want to kill Jan.
4: Part of the motive would have been Bailey leaving town and moving up north for the cabin, and then she would have less interaction with Jeremy. And I'll be the first to tell you, do I think it's a strong motive? No, I don't. Does it make more sense than Chris's? In some ways, it actually does. Because I can see him becoming the jealous boyfriend, and he perceives this cabin as a dream that Chris is pushing through. If I remove Chris, then this will no longer happen. And Jeremy would have never been trying to kill Jan. That would have been an accident.
0: Once more, Jeremy was on the record lying to investigators.
1: His story changed. It was never consistent. It never made sense. And that's the part that I think was the big red flag for us.
0: Jeremy eventually admitted he did drive to Brewster after the shooting, he said, after Bailey texted him. But what if he actually got there earlier, suggested the defense attorneys. Got in through that broken basement window, ran upstairs, aimed to kill Chris, but missed and hit Jan before running out the back door. The theory, however, was problematic. Police had looked hard at Jeremy and ruled him out. And
3: Bailey didn't think Jeremy did it either.
4: That's correct.
3: That must have been extremely awkward.
1: She was in a bad predicament either way. On one hand, she has her father up for murder. On the other hand, you have us lawyers saying, you know, there's as much evidence or more evidence that Jeremy committed this murder than your dad did. And she was in a no-win situation.
0: What was an attentive jury to think about that?
2: Coming up, the verdict. It wasn't easy.
5: One guy was not going to give up, and the judge said, there is no hung jury. You will keep at this until you're done.
2: And Chris Cruz speaks.
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0: The courtroom was crowded.
16: I sat through every day of that trial.
0: Every available seat filled, mainly by family and friends of the victim, and all were here to support the man accused of killing her.
3: Why was that so important to you, to support Chris?
16: He's innocent. I never doubted that. He's my brother-in-law. I mean, we've known him longer than the 20 years. They dated for several years before that. And
3: sure.
16: That's family.
3: It's unusual for everybody in the family to support the person who is accused of killing your sister.
16: I think that says a lot, right? And I think that says a lot right there.
0: Would it make a difference? At 3:10 p.m. on the ninth day of the trial, the jury left the courtroom. Alex McGraw was the foreperson.
9: Throughout the whole trial, to see the support from Jan's side of the family for Chris was very telling. And we found out that he lived with Jan's parents for a full year after this happened. So if that doesn't speak volumes, I don't know what does.
0: Right away, Alex took a poll.
9: I think there was like five or six of us right away that were not guilty. And there was two or three undecideds, and the rest were firm that he did it, that he was guilty.
0: So then, line by line, they debated the evidence. Even performed a sort of reenactment, said juror Amber Engelkes. Minus the actual bullets, of course.
5: We actually reenacted the scene on the tables. We pushed them all together and we took the pillows and we had two people on the bed.
0: But after hours of talk and debate, it looked like it was going to be a hung jury.
5: One guy was not going to give up, and the judge said, there is no hung jury. You will keep at this until you're done.
0: It went quickly after that. And finally, end of the second day, they re-entered the courtroom.
17: And that was nerve-wracking. We prayed for the best, and we knew the truth, that it wasn't Chris.
0: And the jury found Chris Cruz not guilty.
9: I was actually kind of surprised at how much they were lacking in foolproof evidence.
3: And when they said not guilty?
17: I remember Bonnie, like, squealing.
18: It was absolutely wonderful because we were all just cheering and hugging each other.
19: Well, the weight of the world was off my shoulders. I think I hugged everybody in that courtroom before I got out of there.
0: Including the man from whom the clouds were suddenly lifted, Chris Cruz.
6: You know, I don't know how to put that into words.
3: It's hard finding words for things sometimes.
6: Yeah.
3: What have the last 5 years been like for you?
6: It's been a real rough 5 years. Unimaginable.
0: And now, finally, he could face his family and the world as an innocent man, vindicated. Except, after the verdict, the county attorney issued a statement saying, while they respected the jury's verdict, they firmly believed after a long and thorough investigation that Chris did indeed kill his wife.
20: As of this point, there are no other suspects and there are no other leads in the investigation of Jan's murder.
0: Not even Bailey's boyfriend, Jeremy Majerus? Just no, said the prosecutor.
20: He is someone who was concerned about confessing to texting while driving. Trying to make Jeremy Majerus the perpetrator here is like trying to fit a square peg into a round hole.
0: Even the defense attorney who pointed the finger at Jeremy didn't here with us.
1: I'm not going to insinuate or say that, you know, Jeremy did this. I mean, I'm not going to do that.
0: So where does it all leave Chris Cruz? Not in a very good place.
6: I'm frustrated. There's days I'm mad now. The way this was handled. It's upsetting to hear the prosecutors can say the jury was wrong. They made the wrong decision. Chris is the guy. I don't know how they can say that. I don't feel they put any effort into this.
0: So now in the family, a question hangs in the air like a bad smell.
6: I would like to talk to Jeremy, yeah.
3: What would you ask him? What would you say to him?
6: Like, know why he said the stuff about me that he did. I got lots of questions.
0: When we last spoke, Chris told us that he and his family believed Jan's murder deserved further investigation, and they would continue to seek justice for Jan. Jan, whom they all remember lovingly, even as they cannot help but be angry at the people who accused Chris of killing her.
17: My sister loved her husband, and we should never have had to go through that trial, ever. There was no grounds for that. And had they done their job and looked at the facts in front of them, we would have never been in that courtroom for that reason. To make matters worse, to put us all through this, how this could be.
4: Now, there are only memories.
6: I miss everything. I miss watching her get ready for work in the morning. I miss my have a good day kiss and my hey honey when I come home from work. I miss her smile and the sound of her voice. Jan was the best.
4: And Spider Lake Resort? That magical place they'd hope to own someday?
3: Did you ever go back to Spider Lake?
6: Yeah. We go back every year yet. And we take our vacation in June. I go back in September. Jan's birthday's the 24th of September. She loved her birthday.
4: And so, in a way, he still takes her with him. Out here on Spider Lake.
21: That's all for now. I'm Lester Holt. Thanks for joining us.
22: For the first time, I felt like I was giving up hope. Certainly felt like that she may not ever come home, and how would we be able to live like this? It was horrible.
21: You couldn't miss Danielle.
23: She's always laughing and smiling.
21: Eye-catching in person and online.
24: I'm videotaping myself eating cake.
25: She was very active on social media, Instagram, Snapchat, Facebook.
21: But after texting pictures of herself at the kids' local hangout, The Creek, she disappeared.
22: He says, Danielle didn't come home last night.
25: He had a beautiful 15-year-old girl just vanish.
21: Rumors started flying.
26: It was, well, maybe she was abducted. Maybe she was kidnapped.
27: The stories didn't stop, did they?
26: No.
21: The stories were disturbing. The clues, unnerving.
22: The word help was scratched in the ground.
25: We found two shovels that had what appeared to be blood on them.
21: But just when all seemed lost, reports of a sighting.
28: We were like, man, that looks like her.
27: Spitting image, huh?
28: Oh, God, yeah.
21: A case that would push everyone involved to the limit.
25: Many nights I cried myself, honestly.
29: That just done it for me. A mother's worst nightmare.
21: A popular teen disappears, sparking wild speculation. But was the truth darker than any rumor?
22: I can't even think about how scared she was.
21: I'm Lester Holt, and this is Dateline. Here's Dennis Murphy with The Creek.
30: There are no signs to get there. Just follow the rough sandy trail down from the subdivisions above, turn a corner, and there it is. The Creek, a twisty, slow-moving body of water in North Carolina that's nothing less than a virtually undiscovered Garden of Eden for teenagers playing hooky from high school.
23: It was like going to the beach for us. It was just a vacation.
30: When Caroline Nuzzo was a high school freshman and terrified of math class, if the weather was good, her decision was made. Go right to the creek and bypass school altogether.
27: Tell me about an afternoon at the creek, Caroline. What would you do?
23: Just go swimming, and then after we were done swimming, we would sit by the fire and get dry, and then we would hurry up and go back to the school and take the bus home.
30: So the creek was the place where the local kids could hide out from the grown-ups and play all day like frisky otters. It was innocent fun until one day when the secret teenage world collided with tragedy.
23: I just knew in my heart that something was wrong.
29: Because people were actually hiding their kids.
22: You think I'm going to rest not knowing what actually happened? No, I was going to find out.
30: So this story is about a teenage sweetie named Danielle.
31: Idea.
30: Danielle Locklear. It seems everyone in her orbit, young and old, got a boost from her sunny take on life, including her mom, Rona.
29: She was just a funny, witty girl. She stood out. She shined. You would notice her.
22: She was always happy. Never seen her without a smile on her face.
30: Danielle's aunt, Sheena Papa, was somewhere between an older sister and a surrogate mom for Danielle. Danielle was living with Aunt Sheena's family in Hope Mills, North Carolina, while her mother worked her way through a painful divorce in another state.
2: My sister's like, hey, mind Danielle coming? I was like, not at all.
27: So she dropped in very naturally.
2: Oh, yeah.
30: Danielle was the outsider, the new kid at school, for all of about 10 minutes. Caroline and Danielle became best buds immediately.
23: We were sitting in the auditorium, and I guess everybody was kind of like scared to talk to her because of how pretty she was. Well, I just tapped on her shoulder and we started complimenting her hair, and like she just started making jokes and hanging out with us all the time.
30: A few weeks into her freshman year, Danielle was already known around the school by her nickname, Danny.
27: Did Danny fit into any of the groups? Or?
23: Every group. Every person. It didn't matter who
27: it was. She could sit down at any lunch table and she'd be welcome.
23: Oh, yeah. She could talk to the quietest kid in the class and have a full-on conversation with him.
30: And an obedient student as well. Sharp as a tack. Straight A's in ROTC class. At night, there she'd be at home indulging her inner girly girl. Goofing on YouTube with makeup tricks. Baking professional-looking and tasting cakes.
2: She loved to bake.
27: And she was good at it?
2: Yeah, she was really, really good. She was a fast learner. So she would jump on YouTube and find all these different recipes and just different techniques. And the first time she would try something, it was a home run for her.
30: And you'd think she would have had bruised thumbs with her nonstop messaging and social media posts. Boys, life. Are you wondering if a striking teen like Danielle had a boyfriend? Well, she did. She'd struck up a head-over-heels relationship with a boy in the summer of 2013. His name was Jamichael Malloy. Danielle's grandmother, Kelly, and great-aunt, Sheena Simmons, had known his family forever. They belonged to the same church. Kelly remembered the sparks flying when Jamichael and Danny met as teenagers.
5: You could see something in their eyes. I'm looking at her, and I'm looking at him.
7: It's like they were attracted to one another right away.
30: Sheena, who played the role of nosy aunt, always kept a hawk's eye on her niece. Now she had reason to be extra vigilant.
27: And this is time for nosy aunt to get busy,
2: yeah.
27: Huh?
2: Oh, yeah.
27: Because you got something to work with.
2: Yeah. I was just like, what's going on here?
30: What was going on was that the pair had become what everyone called a cute couple.
2: Now she had a pep in her step. You know, now they're doing things together. And I'm starting to see these notebooks and Jamichael and Danielle Malloy. I'm like, oh, my goodness.
27: Oh, this is boyfriend, girlfriend. We're going down this road pretty fast.
2: Huh? Oh, yeah, yeah.
30: He was her first real boyfriend and an older one, too. Jamichael was a senior at another school and Danielle was a freshman. She invited him to her first high school dance.
2: She's like, I'm going to need some high heels. And I said, high heels.
27: You're going across that line. You're into the land of high heels and welcome to being a young adult, huh?
2: Yeah, and so she puts on these sparkling heels and I'm watching her walk and I'm like, oh my God.
27: She's pulling it off, huh?
2: Yeah.
30: By spring 2014, Danielle had been living with Sheena and her grandparents for close to 10 months. They saw little Danny maturing into a young woman, but she was still too young to spend the night alone. So on March 11th, when Sheena and her mom had to go over to Atlanta for a doctor's appointment, Danielle's grandfather was given the responsibility of keeping an eye on the teen.
27: So grandfather's in charge here?
2: Yeah, grandfather's in charge. And this is something we would really never do. And on the way down there, we get a text. Danielle, she's like, you guys just left me, huh? It's just me and Papa. Like that. And so we would always joke. Like
27: you'd do that to me, huh?
2: Yeah, like you guys just left me.
30: It was a Tuesday, a school night. After supper, just before bed, Danielle asked her grandfather if she could drop off a school notebook at a classmate's house a few doors away. He said yes.
2: And my dad says, okay, we'll make it quick. You know, and we never had any issues with her. So he lets her go.
30: And off Danielle went into the night. In Atlanta, Sheena sensed something was off.
2: I had a bad feeling come over me. I felt really uneasy, and I felt like, man, she needs to call something bad. She could be in a ditch somewhere. I remember just saying
27: that. You had that feeling?
2: Could not even sleep. I had this overwhelming feeling of something bad happening.
30: And the next morning, Sheena got a call from Danielle's grandfather. And it was bad.
22: He says, Danielle didn't come home last night.
8: Hmm.
22: And I'm like, what is he saying? Danielle didn't come home. What do you mean?
30: Danielle had gone, about to be officially a missing person. As simple to state as it was terrifying in all its ramifications.
21: Coming up, where was Danielle? Her family was about to get its first unnerving clue.
22: The word help was scratched in the ground.
9: Not far from the creek, one ominous sight leads to another.
22: I look down and I see her sock right at the exit of the trail.
21: When Dateline continues.
30: Danielle Locklear walked out the door of her home on the night of March 11th, 2014, and hadn't been seen in the hours since. Their bright, bright girl gone. Danielle's mother, Rona, was in a South Carolina restaurant when she got a call from her sister, Sheena.
29: Your mind goes like this. I get the car, I get to my house and grab as many clothes, whatever I can, and just drive through the night.
30: Sheena and Danielle's grandmother, Kelly, also raced back home. They arrived first.
8: So what do you see when you pull up at the house?
22: So there's a police car there. My dad went and called the police.
30: Detective Josh Hamilton became the lead investigator for Hope Mills Police Department.
8: But the family's telling all your officers she's a good girl. She's absolutely a straight-A student. This is not like her to go do a runner, go to the beach with a boyfriend.
10: Totally out of character.
30: But police thought it was possible Danielle left voluntarily and would return on her own.
8: Give it 24 hours and you're going to have a different resolution here.
10: We were hopeful that she had stayed at a friend's house.
30: But that scenario didn't sound right to Rona. When she arrived, she said as much to police.
29: They were like asking all these questions like, well, do you think she would have ran away? Do you think she could be at a friend's house? Just anything. And I was like, well, there's no reason why for Danielle to run away.
30: The family called around to everyone they could think of, hoping someone had heard from Danielle. Of course, her boyfriend was at the top of the list.
22: I said, hey, Jamichael, it's Sheena. Have you heard from Danielle? She's been missing since last night.
30: He said no, he hadn't seen Danielle in days. And what's more, he said they'd broken up. The split was news to Danielle's aunt, but she wasn't entirely surprised. These two had broken up before, the last time just a few months earlier.
22: She mentioned something about him talking to another girl. Yeah, and he wasn't giving her as much attention anymore. She didn't like that.
8: So after she's moping around the couch,
22: yeah,
8: she's with him at the big dance.
22: Yeah. I was like, oh, y'all about to go? She's like, oh, yeah, we're fine.
30: Sheena also called Danielle's school. They reported that Danielle had skipped school the day she went missing. Totally out of character. What was up with that? Then, a light bulb moment for Sheena.
22: So the day before everything kind of happened, I'm pulling into the driveway, and the sun's almost down, and she is running across the driveway, and she's kind of out of breath and laughing. And I'm like, where are you coming from? Where are you coming from? And she's like, there's this creek. This creek back in the back of the neighborhood. Some kids have been trying to get me to hang out. But don't worry, I won't be going back there. It's a mess back there. And I was like, yeah, I know. You will not be going back there, right?
30: The creek. Sheena's gut told her now with her niece missing, she had to go find it. But how?
22: We go to the back of the neighborhood and I see this little kid on a dirt bike. I said, is there a creek around here? So hang out. I'll show you.
8: You follow this neighborhood kid down to the creek, huh?
22: The creek.
30: The neighborhood kid led Sheena into a wooded area.
22: We're walking here and he's on this, he's walking this dirt bike down and he's leading me to where the stream is.
8: Yeah.
30: Then the kid pointed to the ground. He saw something. There, carved in the dirt with some care, a single word.
22: The word help was scratched in the ground.
8: As though somebody picked up a stick and...
22: Like someone had scraped help in the ground with a stick.
30: The creek. Help. frightening.
22: Just made my hair stand up, and I started getting really nervous.
30: Sheena didn't know what was going on, but it couldn't be good, that SOS in the sand.
27: Does that mean anything to you? It's alarming.
22: It was extremely alarming. I didn't know if it was a call for help. I didn't know if this was something Danielle left for me.
30: Sheena kept walking down the long path, and then she came upon it, the creek, down a steep bluff.
27: Subdivision is just back up here.
22: Right.
27: And yet this is like from, I don't know, 100 years ago or something.
22: Yeah.
27: It's like this secret, undiscovered place.
22: I had no idea it even existed. And there were fire pits and just clothes from where the kids had went swimming. There were old homework notes and all of that stuff.
30: Including a towel she recognized from her house.
27: One of your family towels?
22: Yeah, one of our towels. And, of course, I'm concerned. I'm like, it looks like she had hung out, but maybe this is, I don't know if it's from today or when was this, you know, because I know she was there the day before.
30: Danielle had definitely been there at some point. Sheena returned home and told police what she'd found. They were interested and went back to the creek with her.
22: And they're kind of walking ahead, and I look down, and I see her night sock just right at the exit of the trail. And I know it's her sock because I bought them, and it's this fuzzy sock, and it was like rolled into a ball, and it kind of like had straw in it.
27: Would she go out with her socks on like that?
22: Absolutely not.
30: Sheena could not make sense of why a sock Danielle wore only at bedtime would be there.
27: I can't imagine being barefoot through here where we just walked, or right. In your stocking feet.
22: Right.
27: You'd be all ripped up.
22: Absolutely.
30: Sheena knew the sock could be an important clue. She picked it up and turned it over to police. By then, something else was coming to light. Police realized that Danielle's almost constant social media chit-chat had gone dark. The high school girl missing in life was now suddenly gone on Facebook and Instagram, too. And cops learned something else from their own kids.
22: They're like, you know, well, they said she's been hanging out with some bad kids lately. I'm like, oh great.
30: Bad kids. A sock covered in straw. The word help carved in the sand. Danielle's hours before her disappearance were becoming more and more enigmatic and infinitely more terrifying.
22: Maybe we don't really know her the way we thought.
21: Coming up, picture surface of Danielle by the creek the day she disappeared.
22: I zoomed in and I could see there were four kids in the background.
21: Stories surface too about Danielle and a boy from school.
25: We were getting information that they were cuddling.
21: When Dateline.
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7: Sheena Papa was known as the nosy aunt in her big family. So when her niece, Danielle Locklear, went missing, Sheena wasn't waiting on police for answers.
8: So you become your own detective here.
9: Well, yeah. I mean, my concern was to find her.
7: Sheena's search had turned up troubling things about Danielle. There was boyfriend turbulence, playing hooky from school, and hanging out at a creek.
8: How do you reconcile this behavior with this little girl you've known for a long, long time?
9: It didn't seem right. But she also is turning, and she's a teenager as well, you know, and she's got boyfriend problems. And maybe she's a little emotional. I don't know.
7: Before police could get there, Sheena found that neighborhood friend Danielle was supposed to see the night she disappeared.
8: This is the one that she meant to deliver the book to?
9: Yeah. And I'm like, oh, hey, girl. Oh, my gosh. So did you see Danielle last night? And she's like, no.
7: Sheena was disappointed, but the friend said something else.
9: She's like, I mean, we were texting last night, and she actually had some pictures of her from earlier on in the day of March 11th.
7: And those images showed Danielle hanging out at the creek.
9: I can see what shirt she had on. I can see her jeans were like at the bottom of the picture, and she kind of just had on some shorts, like she didn't want to get her pants wet.
8: Were there pictures of the kids she was hanging with?
9: Nope. There were no pictures of any other kids that were around, but it was strange. In one of the pictures, she had on a pair of glasses that didn't belong to her. So I zoomed in into the lenses, and I could see there were like four kids, like a reflection of four kids in the background. I asked her friend, I said, wait a minute, so there were other people there? And she's like, a little hesitant.
7: Sheena pried the names of the other kids out of this friend. More names and faces for police to track down.
9: And so now I'm like, I got to find out who these kids are.
7: Sheena didn't know it then, but one of those kids was Caroline. Caroline first introduced Danielle to the creek days before her disappearance. It didn't seem like Danielle's kind of place.
10: Danny never really skipped class. And one day she was like, I don't want to go present my project, so can I go with you?
7: Then the next day, the day Danielle went missing, she was at the creek before the school day was over.
10: She was already at the creek before me.
8: How did she seem to you, Caroline?
10: She just kept texting me, was like, hurry up and get down here. Everybody's having fun. And when I got down there, she was just hanging out with everybody, having a blast, laughing.
7: Kids were celebrating what seemed like the first day of spring.
10: We were doing like chicken fights in the water. We were just making jokes and stuff. It was a good day.
7: After a day of laughs, Danielle headed home.
8: She has dinner with her grandfather.
11: Mm-hmm.
8: She's accounted for.
11: Mm-hmm. Her grandfather said he had seen her with that evening. So now, why is this sock over here at the entrance to this creek?
7: Police theorized that after dinner, Danielle had gone from her home back to the creek. Why else would they have recovered that sock that she only wore at night? They wondered if she had met up with someone there. And other information was rolling in. The high school grapevine was abuzz with rumors about the boys Danielle spent the day with at the creek.
8: You identify a boy named Angel from the school. So how do you hook Danielle, who's missing, with this boy Angel?
11: We were getting information that from other kids that were down there that they were making out and that they were cuddling.
7: And remember, Danielle and her serious boyfriend

0: had just split up.
1: She's available. She's very cute.
2: That's right.
0: Billy West is the Cumberland County District Attorney. He was brought in early on the case as Angel emerged as a person of interest.
2: He had a girlfriend, but we knew Danielle was single. Her relationship had recently ended with Jamichael Malloy, and some of the kids were telling us in interviews that Angel was trying to put the moves on Danielle, so to speak.
3: At this point, we got to figure out, is she in a romantic relationship with this boy? And if so, does he have any motive to want to harm her?
0: Most kids described Angel as a popular student, but a few others were called a fight starter. Angel was certainly someone police wanted to talk to, so they stopped by his house.
2: He was saying, I don't know who you're talking about. I don't know what you were talking about.
0: Angel denied being at the creek, something police knew wasn't true.
1: And investigators don't like to be lied to, even if it's a kid.
2: That's right. That's right.
1: He wanted them to shoot straight.
2: That's right.
1: And you weren't getting it.
2: We did not get the truth initially from him.
0: So Angel was lying, but did he have something to hide?
4: Coming up, investigators are also about to look at those closer to home.
1: The family doesn't get a pass, does it, Detective?
3: Absolutely not.
4: Which family member prompted this reaction?
5: It's the first and only time in my career that I contacted my supervisor and said, you know, there's something wrong here.
4: When Dateline continues.
0: Danielle Locklear was missing for a day, then two. As the week went by, missing girl posters were tacked up. By then, local news, including NBC affiliate WRAL-TV, was picking up on the missing teen story.
6: This does not make any sense.
0: During that first week, Danielle's mom, Rona, spent her days at the police station and nights at her mother's house.
7: I would just sit there and everybody would go to bed, and I'd just stare at the front door, just waiting, just like hoping, praying. And she'll run through that door so I can yell at her.
0: Investigators hope for the same. But Danielle had gone silent. No posts, no tweets, no texts.
3: We noticed really quickly there's no social media.
1: That's not a good sign.
3: Absolutely not.
1: Even if she's run away with a boyfriend to Myrtle Beach or something.
3: Absolutely not.
1: To just drop cold out of that thing that she does all the time, right?
3: For a teenager like that to be so active and then flatline on social media, it's very concerning.
0: A command post was set up, headed by David Servi, then Hope Mills deputy chief.
1: How many different agencies were seated around your table there?
8: The FBI had the biggest presence. There were representatives from the sheriff's office. If they wore a badge in Cumberland County, they were in that command post.
0: Police deployed those new resources to investigate their most promising lead, Angel. He was the classmate Rumorville stories had supposedly canoodling with Danielle on March 11th. But Angel initially told police he didn't even know Danielle and hadn't been at the creek. After police briefed Angel about the consequences of lying to the authorities, he started to spill.
2: He finally came forward and said, yes, I was there. I was with Danielle. I talked with her some.
0: Caroline was there, too.
1: Was Angel hitting on her?
9: No. He was actually dating one of my other friends at the time, and then another one of my friends who was at the creek, Cammie, he was talking to Cammie the whole time.
0: According to Caroline, the stories about Angel hitting on Danielle were just rumors. Angel told police he last saw Danielle in the afternoon.
2: His story was that she had left around 3:30 that day, was headed towards home, headed towards where she lived with her grandfather.
1: Now, what about his alibi during the critical hours, say after 9 p.m.?
2: His alibi was actually pretty solid. He said that he went to practice after school, that he and his family went to a movie that evening, came back, was spending time with his family. So we were able to confirm that during the hours, we were pretty certain Danielle went missing. He was at home with his family.
1: He doesn't seem to pan out, Detective. Is it?
3: Uh-uh.
1: He drops off your person's
3: He drops off the suspect pool pretty quick.
0: But police hadn't run out of people to investigate.
1: The family doesn't get a pass, does it, Detective?
3: Absolutely not.
1: When you say everybody is a suspect, painfully, that includes the people under your roof.
10: Well,
1: they come to ask some sharp questions to the family members, huh?
10: Yeah, they did.
0: Investigators seize computers and cell phones.
11: Any type of electronics, anything that anybody had in the house. And I remember trying to write down phone numbers out of it real quick because they was taking it real quick.
0: Police interviewed everyone, but they were interested in one specific relative.
1: They're asking questions of your father.
12: Yeah. Mm-hmm. They're asking questions about my dad. You know, why was she staying there? And, you know, the family dynamic is strange.
0: Danielle's grandmother expected that her husband would come under police scrutiny.
11: Everybody had their eyes on him because he was the last one that saw her.
0: Officer George Regan was the first policeman dispatched to Danielle's house after her grandfather reported her missing. When the grandfather described what happened the night before, things didn't seem right to Regan. One thing that struck him, 10 p.m. seemed awfully late to be letting your granddaughter out of the house.
5: He told me he'd been playing video games. And when she came in to tell him, hey, I'm going down to a friend's house, because he's involved in his video games, he didn't realize how late it really was. He said, you know, if I'd known it was that late, I probably would have told her no. But because I didn't realize the time, I told her it'd be okay to go down and just come back as soon as she could.
0: Then there was the fact that he didn't report her missing until well into the next day.
1: So why has he waited so long to call the police?
5: He tells us that he thought he had to wait at least 24 hours, but when he called and talked to his wife, and she was on her way back from Atlanta, that she said, you need to go ahead and call the police now.
0: The responding officer says he got a bad vibe from Grandpa.
5: It's the first and only time in my career of taking missing persons calls that I excused myself, and I contacted my supervisor and said, you know, there's something wrong here.
0: The grandfather was asked to come to the police station for an interview, and he was later asked to take a polygraph.
1: What are you trying to rule in or out?
3: We're trying to initially rule out whether anything could have happened between him and her that might have led to her disappearance.
0: The police suspicion about their own kin was excruciating for Danielle's family.
12: It was heartbreaking.
1: Was that pain upon pain?
12: It was painful. It was painful because never in a million years would we have done anything. She was very precious to us.
0: Danielle's grandmother certainly didn't think her husband had anything to do with her granddaughter's disappearance. But she was also searching her heart for forgiveness.
11: Well, how do you let her leave? Or how do you let her get out of the house? Or how do you, why didn't you call for her? Why didn't you, TV was calling and everything, would say, what kind of grandfather would let the child out of the house this time of the night?
0: It wasn't long before police cleared Danielle's grandfather. He passed his polygraph, and police couldn't find anything in his phone or family history to make him a suspect. Grandpa was off the hook. Police were continuing to go down their list of names.
13: I'm Tim.
14: Nice to meet you, sir.
13: How are you?
0: Someone else on their list was Danielle's on-again, off-again boyfriend, Jamichael Malloy.
1: So where does he stand on your persons of interest theories about what's going on here, the boyfriend?
3: He's floating in the middle.
0: So many people to talk to, but none of them was Danielle. No one had the slightest idea where she was. Not even her ex.
14: Still over.
4: Coming up, could Danielle have run away? Jamichael shares what could be a critical revelation.
14: She felt like she was a burden to her grandma, and that's why she was supposed, she really wanted to go back to South Carolina.
4: When daylight.
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13: When I scraped my car in that parking garage, I was worried that it could be a long process to take care of it. Like a landscaper's first day trimming a hedge maze.
19: I have definitely already been here. Now, is it left, right, or right, left? Well, maybe I'll cut a path out and find my way back later.
13: But it wasn't like that. I filed a claim in under 2 minutes on the Geico app, and they handled it from there. It was taken care of almost as quickly as it happened.
18: It feels good to get help quick. It feels good to Geico.
14: Did she say anything about she was planning on going anywhere?
0: Police were talking to Jamichael Malloy. He'd been Danielle's most recent boyfriend. The couple met at a church youth camp a year earlier when Danielle was only 14.
7: Kids have little elementary school little boyfriends, you know, you hold hands. But this was like her real first boyfriend, you know, that she was in love with.
0: Her first love came with a family seal of approval. Jamichael, like Danielle, was a good kid, never a problem. Varsity soccer, a dedicated runner with a laser-focused goal of becoming a Marine after graduation.
1: He had his eye kind of set on what he was going to do with himself, huh?
12: Oh, yeah. He seemed like a very ambitious child. And I thought, hey, this might be something good for Danielle. I mean, I know they're young, but it seems like he has a plan for his life.
0: Danielle was daydreaming herself into that master plan. Alexis McDowell was one of Danielle's best friends.
20: She talked about after the freshman year that her sophomore year that she was going to do online classes and she was going to go with him into the military, wherever he was shipped to, and be there with him. So she was talking about marriage. She was talking about having little Danielle's and Jamichael's running around. She was very serious about Jamichael.
0: Jamichael's laid-back vibe was the yin to Danielle's bubbly yang.
20: She was a pretty popular girl, and he was handsome, so it seemed like they just were a perfect match. They were in the same league.
0: Even though Jamichael and Danielle had broken up, he was still one of the people closest to her.
14: Why don't you sit up there with...
0: He came down to the station willingly.
1: Noah, you got to talk to my lawyer stuff going on.
3: No, right? He freely and voluntary. Came in on his own.
0: Jamichael said that he and Danielle might have broken up, but she was still dear to him.
14: Angela, I still love her. I mean... She was a good girl.
21: So you loved her?
14: I loved her. I still love her.
0: Okay. He pitched in just how much Danielle's family cared for him, too.
14: Their grandparents liked me. Her whole family liked me.
0: The former boyfriend wanted to find her just as much as anyone.
21: Well, what can you do to help us find her?
14: Whatever you want me to do.
0: So law enforcement pumped him for information.
21: So she skipped school?
14: Right.
21: Okay. So I was like, she do that a lot?
14: She didn't go to fourth period a lot. She didn't like fourth period because she got picked on because of her clothes and stuff, yeah, I believe.
21: Was she, like, dressed different or something?
14: She dressed normal to me, but she didn't have the best of clothes. Like,
21: no,
14: I mean, yeah, you can afford what you can afford. But
0: Jamichael offered his own theories about what might have happened to her.
14: She felt like she was a burden to her grandma, and that's why she was supposed she really wanted to go back to South Carolina.
21: If she's run away now, where do you think she went to?
14: Close friend. The only thing I could think of would be, like, a friend.
0: Jamichael also said Danielle had been depressed in the past, and he'd even told Danielle's Aunt Sheena about that.
14: I told Sheena that she told me she tried to kill herself twice. I told her that...
21: Why?
14: Just because she didn't want to be here anymore.
0: Jamichael was cooperative, but police weren't giving him a pass either.
21: And you look me straight in the eye and tell me you didn't have anything to do with her disappearance.
14: I'll look you straight in the eye and tell you it had nothing to do with her disappearance.
0: The boyfriend told police the same thing he'd told the family. He hadn't seen Danielle in days. On the night she went missing, he was home studying.
21: Was anybody else home with you that night?
14: My friend Dominic was there, my mom was there, my grandma was there.
0: Jamichael's family confirmed his whereabouts. Police talked to his friend Dominic Locke, too.
3: Locke says, yeah, I was with him. We were studying for our SATs.
0: Police asked for Jamichael's cell.
1: And his phone told the same thing?
3: His phone says he was there. So you got 3-4 sources saying... The same thing that Jamichael's saying. He was at home that night.
0: There were also cell phone messages Jamichael sent to other friends around the time she went missing. GPS data showed those texts were sent from Jamichael's house. And police couldn't find any evidence that he and Danielle had arranged to meet up the night she disappeared. And there was one more thing. Jamichael lived almost a half-hour drive from Danielle.
1: Jamichael doesn't have a car?
3: No.
0: Jamichael had a good alibi, home with his folks, studying with a friend, firing off the occasional text from the house. There was no way to tie him to Danielle's disappearance. Rather, Danielle's family and friends remember his worry and concern for Danny.
11: Have you heard anything? Anybody said anything? Have anyone found her?
20: Jermichael seemed like he was very concerned. Like, he was asking me, you know, is there any place you can think of that she might have ran off to, or any people that she could have, you know, ran off with?
0: Alexis couldn't think of anyone. But Danielle's classmates had an idea of what had happened to the teen. The high school rumor mill was running wild, and new leads were emerging out of all that chatter.
1: You still got a whole high school full of kids up there.
3: Still a high school and a bunch of her friends that were prepared to come forward with their own version of what transpired.
0: And the stories police were getting, some of them bloody and lurid, were leading right back to the creek.
4: Coming up, the rumor mill churns out a new name, Derek, but he says he was at home online when Danielle disappeared.
1: I'm Derek telling you I was noodling around my computer, but you're not going to find record of that because I deleted the history.
3: Right. If you're not doing nothing wrong, well, why are you deleting your history?
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0: Ever since Danielle Locklear went missing, her Aunt Sheena had but one goal, to find her. So almost every day, Sheena would head to the creek for more detective work.
12: I had a cousin in Special Forces. He got inside of the water, the creek, and he had a stick, and he was just going through the cold waters.
0: Sheena also kept running down leads.
12: Everyone was a suspect to me.
1: Maybe there's a new boyfriend in the picture and they've just skipped out. You don't know.
12: I have no idea. And my concern right then is just to ask as many questions as I can from the people that seen her last and find her.
0: Like an investigative reporter working a story, she was able to track down most of the kids who'd been with Danielle the day she disappeared.
12: I remember one time this kid, he was like, "My mom told me not to talk to you." It's like, wow, really? So I guess it was going around that I was the crazy aunt.
0: The kids had good reason not to talk to grown-ups about their days at the creek.
12: They were scared. They all skipped. They didn't want their parents to know.
0: The kids weren't saying much to Sheena, but they were talking amongst themselves. Brianna Little was a junior at Danielle's high school.
8: You'd go into one class, and it was, well, have you guys heard this? What do you know? And everybody exchanging information. And then you go to the next class, and it's a different group of people, and it's, well, what do you guys know? This is what I've heard.
0: Some kids were convinced she'd run away. Alexis didn't buy it.
20: She does not like to leave home. And if she does, she definitely would have took some makeup or something. Like we talked, she don't even go check the mail without putting on makeup.
0: Sorting it out wasn't easy for law enforcement either.
2: We're dealing with 15, 16, 17-year-old kids in high school, something that's getting a lot of publicity, and everybody wants to be the person that knows something, that saw Danielle that day or talked to Danielle that day.
1: What kind of theories were you hearing, for instance, from the high school kids?
2: There were theories that she had had a problem with a young man that was down there, and the young man had had beat her and potentially led to her death. There was all kind of stories, one that somehow there was some problem between her and another young lady because they were talking to the same young man. So we were getting all kind of different stories.
0: As the police questioned the school crowd, one name came up over and over again.
9: How does Derek know her?
0: Derek.
22: Derek, he hangs out with her. Okay.
0: In fact, kids said they were really tight.
23: Derek told me that, like, he was, like, Daniel's, like, sister.
22: He said family comes first.
2: Derek is a kid that was not even in school, was looking at getting back in school, but he had run into some trouble and wasn't in school.
0: When Derek was in school, he had a penchant for skipping. He was a regular at the Creek and familiar with Danielle's crowd. Caroline was friends with him.
24: Derek's kind of like, at the time, he was like kind of big and like bulky, and everybody was kind of afraid of him.
1: Did you hear stories about him later?
24: Yes, I did.
0: And the story going around about Derek was more than a little scary.
3: We got information concerning him stating that he was also trying to get into a romantic relationship with Miss Locklear, and she refused him. And as a result, he cut her neck and left her in the woods.
1: Detective, this is like a whole grade B horror movie.
3: Yeah.
0: As horrible as the story was.
1: That sounds like a good lead.
2: Yeah, it was a good lead.
1: Kids are telling it almost verbatim at the high school.
2: Right, right, they were. I mean, this was not coming from one kid. This was coming from two or three kids. And so we needed to follow up on this for sure.
0: Police brought Derek in for an interview.
1: What do you see in demeanor? What do you hear him talking about?
3: Very, very relaxed. He doesn't seem concerned about being in trouble.
1: He's cool having a smoke?
3: Cool.
0: Detectives wanted to find out, what did he know about Danielle? Suddenly, the like a sister story was out the window. He claimed he hardly knew her.
25: The only thing I know about her, white female, black hair, blue eyes, went missing March 11th.
22: When you did see her in school, where did you see her at?
25: Walking around in hallways. I basically said hey to her one time, and that was when I was talking to my friend Caroline.
0: He denied knowing Danielle, but admitted he noticed her.
25: From what I've seen on Facebook, very beautiful face. She was a very, very beautiful
22: person. Was you infatuated with her? She kind of had like a secret crush? No.
25: She was a little, she seemed a little too preppy.
22: Too preppy, kind of standoffish?
25: Yeah.
22: Was she standoffish to you?
25: She seemed like a goody-goody. And honestly, I don't hang out with the goody-goodies. Goody-goodies have a bad habit of snitching. I ain't gonna lie. I do illegal things, and I know I do.
0: So Derek thought Danielle was a goody-goody and a snitch, and he did less than legal things. Interesting. He also seemed to know a lot about the Creek.
25: That was my chill spot. I was one of the founders of that area.
22: The founders?
25: Yes. I would skip so much, I found that area. Nobody else would go back there.
0: But he said he hadn't gone there the night Danielle disappeared.
25: Yes, sir.
0: Derek said he spent that night at home.
25: Around 8:30, my dad left to go to a pool tournament. Again, I stayed on the computer, job searching. Between Facebook, job searching, and TV, that's what I was doing all night. Not really sure if there's any history on my computer. There might be. I'll have to take a look.
22: Are you in the habit of erasing history?
25: Yeah, I have a real bad habit of doing it.
1: I'm Derek telling you, I was noodling around for jobs on my computer, but you're not going to find record of that.
3: Right.
1: Because I deleted the history.
3: Right. If you're not doing nothing wrong, why are you deleting your history?
0: Derek explained he did it to protect his account from hackers. He'd been burned in the past.
25: I've had a bad habit of it ever since my last Facebook got hacked.
0: But what about his alibi?
22: My dad left at 8:30 to go blow a pool tunnel. What time did he get back?
25: Between 12 and 1.
1: He can't account for himself that night, convincingly.
3: There's nobody there at the house that can truly put him there.
0: No solid alibi. And now new evidence was in. And it didn't look good for Derek.
22: And I'm asking you, was she alive when she left that area out there around your house Tuesday night?
4: Coming up, a chilling discovery at Derek's house.
3: We found two shovels that had what appeared to be blood on them.
4: But this case is far from closed. Police are about to learn that the last ping from Danielle's cell phone came from near here, an RV park.
1: You have no idea who's coming and going there.
3: No idea.
1: Makes you wonder, right?
3: Makes me wonder a lot.
4: When Dateline continues. Returning to our story, after a day at the creek with friends, Danielle disappeared.
12: He says, Danielle didn't come home last night. And I'm like, what?
4: Investigators have followed a string of ominous clues.
12: I see her sock right at the exit of the trail.
4: While the high school rumor mill churns out stories and possible suspects.
3: We were getting information that they were cuddling.
4: So far, nothing's panned out. But now, they're about to search the home of a former classmate.
3: We see a long knife in a tree. We found a burn pit.
4: But this wasn't over, and what happened next would be unfathomable.
20: I was just like, are you kidding me?
5: A mother's worst nightmare.
4: Here again is Dennis Murphy.
0: For weeks, police searched for any sign of Danielle Locklear. But a chatty girl had gone mute on social media, her phone dark. A search warrant had been filed for her cell provider's records.
1: A cell phone can be a detective's best friend these days. Would you agree with that?
3: The best.
0: And the results were in. Her phone, it turned out, had been roughly in her neighborhood after she left home about 10 that night. But at 10:40 p.m., it suddenly started pinging off a tower miles away. The phone and presumably Danielle were on the move.
3: We get a pin drop that pretty much puts it on I-95. But then that pin out is a certain amount of area that the phone could be in.
1: So helpful as phones are, it doesn't give you X marks the spot.
3: Not in this case.
0: The last ping came from that spot near the highway. A worry in itself, because I-95 is a big ribbon of opportunities from Miami to the state of Maine. Was Danielle a runaway? Had she been abducted? No one knew. But the records did give investigators a direction to go in, because within that area was Derek's house. Police interviewers brought this information to Derek's attention.
22: Well, we know where Danielle's phone was. Okay, what area her phone was. It's out there around your house. Was she alive when she left that area out there around your house Tuesday night?
25: I have no idea. I didn't see her.
22: So you're saying she wasn't out there at all? She didn't come out there with some of your friends?
25: No, she didn't. She didn't know where I live. Well, I didn't know she was out there.
22: Your buddies know where you live. Did she come out there with some of your friends?
25: No.
22: Nobody showed up?
25: Not a single soul.
0: Police weren't satisfied. They got a search warrant for Derek's house, and what they saw only deepened their suspicions.
1: Tell me what you found, Detective, because there's some interesting things that got your attention.
3: Yeah, when we went out there, we initially found a burn pit. We're in March, April time frame.
1: Yeah.
3: It's not really super cold here.
0: A burn pit. Curious. And there was more.
3: We see a long knife in a tree, and we also found shovels that had, in fact, what appeared to be blood on them.
0: A burn pit, a serious knife, and shovels with maybe bloodstains. Police thought their case might have cracked wide open.
3: Oh, antenna spiked right up. I was.
1: You thought this is might have solved your case, huh?
3: Might have solved it. We might be on something.
0: Looking good until investigators did some testing on the blood.
3: We did a presumptive out there, and it showed negative. Back to square one. We're not dealing with blood.
0: Well, what about Derek denying he knew Danielle, even though friends claimed he called her his sister? Didn't that make him a liar? One of Derek's friends cautioned, don't read too much into that.
5: He tries to seem cool and tell everybody's his sister. Everybody's his sister. Everybody's his brother. That's just the kind of guy he is.
0: Detectives also spoke to one of Derek's biggest defenders, his girlfriend. Her information suggested Derek could not possibly have been involved in Danielle's disappearance. He had no way of getting to her house that night.
7: Does he have a car or anything?
9: He doesn't even have his license.
0: Caroline knew Derek, too, and thought he was a decent kid. Misunderstood.
24: I guess everyone thought that he was that type of person because he was the kid that skipped school and that didn't got in trouble with teachers or spoke back or something like that.
1: School bad boy, huh?
24: Yeah, and he was just really soft-hearted guy. He would always be there for anybody who needed him.
0: In the end, police couldn't find any electronic trail linking Derek to Danielle. Detectives' latest lead had fizzled out. And with no explanation for that word help that Chyna found scrawled at the creek, they were down to their two main clues.
3: So you got the sock on the trail and you got a phone out at 95. More questions than answers.
0: Danielle's last cell phone ping was miles away from her neighborhood.
3: We can see that she's moving in a fairly quick fashion, faster than a person can walk.
1: So the story told by the phone is I'm in a car.
3: Yeah.
0: Had she been abducted, grabbed by a person or persons unknown? The stranger danger abduction theory was gaining traction with both the police and Danielle's peers.
8: A lot of girls at the high school were scared of, like, walking around, you know, in their neighborhoods and stuff at night now.
0: And parents were scared, too.
10: People were actually hiding their kids because, you know, we're thinking did some crazy person come through and kidnap her.
0: And there was something more about the rough location of that last cell phone ping. Not only was the cone near Derek's place, it also included an RV park.
1: You have no idea who's coming and going there.
3: No idea.
1: Makes you wonder, right?
3: Makes me wonder a lot. Did this person stay at this RV park, come into Hope Mills, grab this girl, go back to the RV park, and that's why her phone's there? There's a lot of questions.
1: Did you have to go through the RV park?
3: A lot.
1: Oh.
3: We drained the ponds, dove them, brought dogs in. We began to search that entire property, from the wooded areas to the water.
0: By now, Danielle had been missing for almost 2 weeks.
12: I went over that area and I would drive by and it was just like open field. And I'm like, oh my God, there's so many places she could have been.
1: So it's not a mobile home community. This is RVs coming and going and transient.
12: Yeah, but it even made me feel more nervous that was by 95 because I'm like, we're looking around here and she possibly could be somewhere else.
0: After several days of searching the RV park, there was no sign of Danielle and no sign of her cell phone that last pinged by the highway. Both could be anywhere.
1: And 95 is different than a county road. She could have been five states away at that point.
2: Absolutely. Absolutely. I mean, on I-95, an hour either way and you're in a different state, and a few hours and you're in a different region of the country.
0: A bad, bad feeling in the pit of her stomach gnawed away at Chyna.
12: And we're kind of like, well, I felt something bad has happened.
0: The news may not be good, but Danielle's mother still held out hope she would one day see her alive again.
10: I said, I'm not leaving until I find my child.
0: And that day might come sooner than anyone thought. Just when all seemed lost, who would believe it? Danielle was seen on camera walking around.
11: Wow, she might be visiting someone at the hospital.
4: Coming up, Danielle seen alive on surveillance tape, and then a report of her at a restaurant.
13: It was like, okay, this is it. We're done. We found her.
4: When Dateline continues.
0: Nearly 2 weeks had passed since 15-year-old Danielle Locklear vanished into the night. Detectives were getting frustrated. Almost all theories of her disappearance were still in play.
1: Have you eliminated, say, the abduction theory at that point?
3: Mm-mm.
1: Have you eliminated Jermichael or another boyfriend unknown?
3: Nope.
1: Or that she could have taken off on her own?
3: Can't eliminate any of them yet.
0: Detective Hamilton kept Danielle's picture by his desk, thought about the case around the clock.
3: Many nights I cried myself, honestly. I have a little girl myself. Something happening to her would be devastating.
0: All the not knowing was torture for Danielle's mom.
10: Your mind is just, you're going crazy. I mean, you're thinking of, I mean, even some of the worst and the craziest stuff.
0: By now, Danielle's disappearance wasn't just a Hope Mills story. She was featured in Dateline's Missing in America series. Her story was national news.
10: Her face is blowing up all over the billboards. So every time I hit a stoplight, I see it.
0: The media set up shop in the police station parking lot. Deputy Chief Servia and his team started giving regular briefings.
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1: We're a hungry beast. What do you got for us today?
13: Feed the beast.
1: Did that put extra pressure on the investigators because it had jumped the fence and really become a national story?
2: Yeah, there's pressure for answers, pressures for resolution. And in this case, you know, you had a beautiful young 15-year-old girl just basically vanish into thin air.
0: North Carolina State Bureau of Investigation and the ATF were consulted. Federal agents traveled in from across the southeast. Cadaver dogs were even brought in from England. They assisted as Danielle's entire subdivision was searched.
3: Every house in her neighborhood, and there was probably 200-plus houses in there, was searched with the consent of the homeowner.
0: Volunteers were drafted, too. Over 300 joined Danielle's family for a top-to-bottom search of the creek area.
10: That's my baby. She's sweet and loving. And we're just trying to find her.
0: Friends from the neighborhood and the church pitched in, including Danielle's ex-boyfriend, Jamichael, and his family.
3: We were hopeful in them doing the grid searches, we might find more articles of clothes or her. We needed to find something to give us a more solid direction to go.
0: The coverage also brought a deluge of tips, some totally far-fetched.
12: There's a lady that was calling saying that she had her and was taking care of her and that she was sick. And it was just crazy.
1: How many leads do you think you chased down?
13: Over 1,000 leads. I'm positive of it.
0: One of those leads had the authorities convinced Danielle was alive. Some tipsters said she was at a restaurant near the North Carolina-Virginia border, 150 miles away. And she's there right now.
3: These people were adamant, look, we've seen her. She's with a guy.
0: FBI agents were dispatched to check it out.
13: They were sending pictures back, like they were sitting in the parking lot watching and taking pictures and stuff. And we were like, man, that looks like her. That's
1: spitting image, huh?
13: Oh, God. Yeah. And it was like, okay, this is it. We're done. We found her.
0: But when the agents made contact with the girl,
13: it wasn't her.
0: All those leads had Chyna second-guessing her own instincts. Maybe Danielle had run away.
12: I actually started seeing things in the house that were missing. And I was like, well, you know, I haven't seen those jeans in a while. I haven't seen that shirt. Maybe she did pack a bag and leave.
1: Maybe she's out there somewhere.
12: Maybe she is.
0: Then the family received a call that made them think their prayers had been answered. An investigator said Danielle had been seen at a nearby hospital. What's more, she'd been captured on surveillance video.
11: Oh, wow. She might be at the hospital. And what in the world is she doing? Is she on drugs or somebody gave her something? We have no idea.
0: Danielle's grandmother grabbed the hands of those around her and started to pray. But when police called back,
11: what they was looking at was Danielle on the
0: It was so devastating to her grandma that she can barely describe it. There was video of Danielle, but Danielle seen on an old tape 6 months before. Her dear granddaughter had been at the hospital visiting her.
10: We thought they had found her. And that just done it for me.
0: On March 29th, almost 3 weeks after Danielle disappeared, her family and friends gathered for a balloon release. Her friend Alexis was there, so was Jamichael. She remembers he was holding out hope that Danielle was alive.
20: He was like, hey, and gave me a hug. And he said, I just, you know, hope we find her and she's okay.
0: Up until then, Danielle's Aunt Chyna had managed to stay strong for the family. But with the release of those balloons, she felt her resolve and confidence sailing away with them.
12: For the first time then, I felt like I was giving up hope. Starting to feel like that she may not ever come home, and how would we be able to live like this? I couldn't sleep. I couldn't eat. It was horrible.
0: Something, anything would be better than not knowing. Mercifully for the family, answers were just a phone call away.
14: Is there a deputy that's close by with a pair of binoculars?
4: Coming up,
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0: On the morning of April 2nd, 2014, Sheena Papa did what she'd done almost every day since her niece disappeared. She went to her family church to pray for Danielle's safe return. But this time, her prayer was different.
12: It was, please just allow us to bring her home and lay her to rest.
1: Somehow you'd cross that line.
12: Yeah. I felt like I was being selfish wanting her to come back alive, but I also had in me, I can't live with not knowing. I'd rather just know the truth.
0: The truth, at long last, would start to be revealed that afternoon.
1: This is not your regular route to go home.
28: No, sir, it's not.
0: Veteran homicide detective Adam Brinkley, now retired, had been helping out on the Locklear case. He'd interviewed some of the high school kids in Danielle's circle. Now he was off duty, driving the back roads towards a river he knew very well.
1: You're a fisherman.
28: I'm a fisherman, yeah.
1: Is that one of your fishing holes?
28: That's one of my fishing holes.
0: It was shad season, and as chance would have it, he was wearing a special pair of polarized fishing glasses.
1: These ones that are on your lanyard, huh?
28: Yeah, these ones right here. And they helped me to, you know, kind of look and see into the water a little bit better.
0: He was traveling about 35 miles an hour when he reached this bridge. Something in the water below caught his eye.
28: I see something down there towards that debris that just didn't quite look right.
1: Boy, you got good eyes. With all that junk out there, you saw something.
28: Yep, I just know it's not normally there.
0: He stopped to take a closer look.
28: I really couldn't tell what it was, and that's when I got on my cell phone and contacted dispatch.
14: Is there a deputy that's close by with a pair of binoculars so I can make sure there's not a body in the water? It could be a prank. There's no telling.
0: Within minutes, a deputy pulled up.
28: So I took and got the binoculars out. When I was looking, I could see what looked like dark hair.
1: Dark hair.
0: With a jolt, he realized that the hair was human.
1: You must say something like, oh, my goodness.
28: Well, definitely knew
1: what
28: we had
1: I walked
28: body
1: into here? Huh?
28: Yeah, definitely knew that. And I got on the cell phone and I called my homicide supervisor and told him, yes, look, I got a body in the river down here.
0: Police from two counties descended on the scene. One of the first investigators to arrive was Detective Hamilton. One look at the clothes told him Danielle Locklear had been found.
1: He had a clothing match, huh?
3: Clothing match.
1: He had a photo of what she was wearing that day at the creek?
3: Correct.
1: And there was the same shirt on your
3: same shirt.
1: Body recovered.
3: There's the same shirt.
0: Police would need positive ID from the medical examiner before they could officially notify the family. But Danielle's relatives were already hearing about the discovery of a body from the local news.
5: A potential break in the case of a missing Cumberland County teenager.
12: The moment that they put it on the news, everyone was already sending their condolences. And I'm like, no, it doesn't mean that it's her.
0: Great Aunt Sheena had to see it for herself. She rushed to the river.
6: I went running towards the emergency vehicles to go in, but they had a roadblock. And I says, no, let me see. And then, ma'am, I'm sorry, we can't let you through.
0: Danielle's mom, Rona, had taken refuge in a hotel for the night. After midnight, a team of police showed up at her door. A female sergeant broke the news.
10: It's just like, we found the body. I said, I looked at her and I said, I understand you have to do your job. I said, just look me in my eyes. I said, it's her. She just looked me square in my eyes. She didn't say nothing I knew.
0: Sleep would be unthinkable.
10: I think I could probably count every crack in the ceiling that night because you're just sitting there, you're in a blank space. You're just like, did she just tell me what she just told me? Do I have to actually plan a funeral? Am I getting ready to bury my child? Nah. It's a nightmare. You snap out of it, Rona. It was real. A mother's worst nightmare.
0: As the family began to mourn, detectives got to work. They scoured the river for clues. It was clear from the condition of Danielle's body, it had been underwater for almost a month. Detectives could see why.
3: There were some cinder blocks tied to the body.
1: Body's weighted down?
3: Yeah, you could see through the water with lights.
0: The cinder blocks were tied to the body with bright yellow rope, and they were unique.
3: Old style is how I would categorize it. It was very old.
1: Not like you get into modern day building supply place.
3: No, this one had a lot of pebbles and actual rocks in it. So that stood out to me.
0: On the banks of the river, they found shotgun shells, perhaps a clue as to how she died. But a shotgun had nothing to do with it. The next day, the medical examiner concluded Danielle's cause of death was asphyxiation. It seemed Danielle had been strangled, and a particularly gruesome detail. Stuffed in Danielle's mouth, the medical examiner found a night sock. Hamilton had seen one just like it before.
1: Was a match to a sock that Aunt Sheena had discovered on the trail.
3: Yeah, I was going to say Aunt Sheena actually found that sock.
1: So this was the pair.
3: It was definitely the match.
0: Remember, the sock at the creek had been covered in debris. Detectives theorized that whatever happened to Danielle started there at Creekside, a possibly violent altercation. If that was the case, how had Danielle's body ended up here? The river was about 30 minutes away from the creek in a remote part of the county. And the river and the creek aren't even connected.
1: The body was disposed of there.
3: Body was disposed of.
0: The spot had been chosen to conceal Danielle's body. But by whom? All detectives had to do was look around. Maybe the answer was very nearby.
12: It was so close that, if you dropped a pin on where his house was, the river, it's right there.
15: Coming up. Police are about to circle back to one of the young men they've looked at, and they're prepared for anything.
1: Did you have your vests on, firearms out?
3: We did. We had everything with us.
15: When Dateline continues.
0: Word that Danielle's body had been found was tearing through Southview High School.
20: Somebody messaged me, I can't remember who it was, and they told me to turn on the news. And I turned on the news, and it was the video of them pulling the body out. And I called my mom's work, and I was crying on the phone. I was just begging her to come home.
0: Danielle's family, too, was trying to come to grips with her death. Her grandfather, who'd let Danielle leave that night, was plagued by guilt. So was her grandma, Kelly.
11: I feel like I failed. I failed my granddaughter by not being there for her when this happened.
0: The discovery of Danielle's body had started the mourning process for her family. But it was also a turning point for detectives, because Danielle knew someone who lived just down the road from the river where her body had been found. Her ex-boyfriend, Jamichael.
1: So he was on his home turf.
3: He's in his backyard. That's rural county out there. There's not even a light, and a traffic light in that town.
0: Investigators thought that couldn't be a coincidence. But Jamichael wasn't someone the family had seriously considered as a suspect, at least not at first. He'd been supportively by their side ever since Danielle disappeared.
10: And he gave me a hug. Yep. He was at a balloon release. He was at the search parties. All that stuff.
0: But there had been moments with Jamichael that gave them pause. One happened for Chyna during that big search.
12: It was the strangest thing because he was like in the middle of an open circle, and there he stood, not talking to anyone, standing there, just staring down at his arm.
0: She even snapped a picture of it. And remember how Jamichael had seemed so helpful with information about his ex.
2: I told Chyna that she told me she tried to kill herself twice.
0: Now, one story he told could be read in a very different way.
12: He goes, well, you know, did you know Danielle was depressed? I'm like, depressed? I mean, why would you say that? Well, you know, when we broke up the last time, you know, she told me that that she was going to drown herself in cold water.
1: So he's suggesting a narration here, huh?
12: And I'm like, well, what? Wait a minute.
0: Detectives were also reviewing everything they knew about Jamichael. Turns out his breakup with Danielle was anything but casual. In Jamichael's cell phone, detectives found over-the-top outrage texts from the girl.
3: He goes as far as to block her on his phone.
1: That's it. You're really history here.
3: Yeah.
1: I'm not going to take your calls, your texts. Goodbye.
3: That's it. Blocked her.
0: What's more, Danielle had used a friend's cell phone to do an end run around Jamichael's block so she could keep texting him. In his roundabout responses to her, Jamichael seemed to threaten Danielle's life. He wrote, come to my house the way I'm feeling right now. I'll shoot you with no hesitation.
1: Jamichael's going to kill Danielle.
3: That he would.
1: If what?
3: If she didn't leave him alone.
1: So get off my case.
3: Yeah.
0: Detectives had confronted Jamichael about that message early on.
3: You know, I was heat of the moment. I was just angry. I said some things I didn't mean to say. I love her. If I could take it back, I would.
0: And remember, Jamichael had what appeared to be a solid alibi. Three people put him at home studying the night Danielle disappeared. His phone was there, too. And he had to have been with it because he'd sent text messages to female friends that night.
3: He had been having flirtatious conversations with several girls.
0: On top of that, Jamichael had always been cooperative with police.
7: Well, what can you do to help us find her?
2: Whatever you want me to do.
0: In fact, he'd been interviewed aggressively by veteran investigators, and he never buckled.
7: If you killed this girl or you had anything to do with it, you could have every law enforcement agency around gunning for you.
2: Yes, sir.
0: But that didn't stop investigators from giving Jamichael a polygraph. And in his cool exterior, they thought they saw a crack.
3: Absolutely bombed it.
1: He flunked it.
3: Absolutely.
0: They suspected he was lying, but Jamichael never changed his story. Now that Danielle's body had been found, it was time to dial up the pressure. Investigators would pay Jamichael a visit at his house. They set the stage in a church parking lot.
3: We briefed everybody on what was going to transpire, who was on perimeter, who was going in.
1: Did you have your vests on, firearms out?
3: We did. We had everything with us.
0: While several officers kept an eye on the perimeter, Detective Hamilton approached Jamichael's front door.
1: Was he shook?
3: He didn't seem shook to me. I was kind of surprised. I'm like, you know, they just found a body in the South River right down the road from my house. He's cool as a pickle.
0: They asked him to come down to the station.
3: Sure. Definitely. I'll go down to the office with you guys.
0: Jamichael's mother joined him in the interview room. She seemed to get just how bad the situation looked for her son.
8: That body, if it is hers, really, how did it get down there? Somebody could have done it, but trying to frame you. Because me and Mama know in our heart you ain't did nothing.
0: But Jamichael didn't seem concerned.
2: Okay.
0: This time, Adam Brinkley, the detective who found the body, would do the questioning. Jermichael had a lawyer there, too.
4: You're saying you didn't have anything to do with it?
2: Yes, sir.
4: How do you think that's going to make you look?
2: Unless y'all can prove it has something to do with it, which y'all are not going to be able to because it doesn't have anything to do with it, I'm going to look perfectly fine.
4: Well, then help me with this. Why did you fail the polygraph?
2: I was nervous. I'm nervous sitting here now, so I mean...
0: Jermichael said he didn't kill Danielle. But if he had, he said he wouldn't have been so stupid as to hide the body next to his own house.
2: Yeah, you're saying you think I'm a smart kid.
4: I do think you're a smart kid.
2: Why in the world would I put her down the street and around the corner?

0: Danielle's decomposed body had been found in a river, but it didn't seem to faze 17-year-old Jamichael Malloy. In the interview room, he was unflappable.
1: Y'all seen y'all ping my phone and seen I was at home, so...
0: But there was something he didn't know when he agreed to sit down with Detective Brinkley. It was his mom who told him that investigators at that very moment were turning his house upside down.
1: Yes, sir. Right
2: now.
3: You can see him thinking. You're just sitting there watching that mind, you know, go to work.
0: If Jamichael was rattled, he had good reason. Because investigators had made a big discovery. Cinder blocks.
4: The distinctive concrete blocks. Did you find items like that at the house?
5: We did.
4: Even an indent in the grass where one might have lain?
5: Where two were removed. And there was two on Danielle.
0: They also found yellow rope. Detective Brinkley hit Jamichael with that news.
6: What if I tell you that we found the rope that she was tied up with?
1: And y'all found the rope?
6: At your house?
1: Shouldn't be my house.
6: Why shouldn't it be?
1: Because I have nothing to do with it.
6: Why the cinder blocks? Why the rope?
1: Yeah.
6: Why the polygraph? The evidence is not going to lie. That's going to be the one thing that will get you in the end.
0: The detective gave Jamichael one last chance to confess.
6: You're going to look like a monster. You're not going to win this battle.
1: All right, Detective.
0: No go. And still, detectives didn't have enough.
4: So you didn't arrest him that night?
5: No.
4: Did you think you were releasing back into the community a potentially violent character?
5: Yeah, I felt like I was letting a murderer go.
0: Detectives were now certain that Jamichael was Danielle's killer. And they knew where the investigation was going next. They had to deconstruct Jamichael's alibi, the one that put him home studying that night. It turns out the family members who said they were with him weren't actually in the same room with him. They couldn't say they'd seen him with their own eyes.
5: We actually could not get confirmation from mother or grandmother that he was there.
0: Which meant the only person truly vouching for him was his study partner and best friend, Dominic.
5: We brought him to the sheriff's office, gave him the same opportunity, and he lured up.
4: Did you go through this scenario that you're two guys in trouble and one of you might be able to do yourself some good?
5: We let him know very bluntly that the house of cards is falling. First one on the train gets the ride.
0: 4 days later, police got a phone call. It was Jamichael.
5: I got a call from my supervisor saying that Jamichael's on his way to the sheriff's office to confess.
4: To confess?
5: That was what I was told.

0: but I had got a lot of rumors up to this point, so I was skeptical.
1: Not a rumor this time. Jermichael was there to confess.
2: Don't do that.
1: Now, he wasn't that self-assured kid police encountered days before. The person taking this confession would again be Detective Brinkley.
3: Came into the interview room, sat down, and I said, Jermichael, tell me in your own words what happened.
1: The night of the murder, Jermichael said, he and Dominic sneaked out of the house and headed for Danielle's. He wanted to talk to his ex-girlfriend.
2: I had took my wallet and I threw it against her window. She came out and everything, and she got in the car, and we went to the creek. We sat down and talked for a while.
1: But this wasn't an evening of reconciliation. There was another combustible in their breakup, something that raised the stakes way higher. According to Jermichael, Danielle had been telling him on and off for months that she was pregnant.
2: And she was supposed to take pregnancy tests in front of me.
1: If the test came back positive, Jermichael was adamant. He said he would provide for his child, but he would not be with Danielle.
2: And that's when she snapped on me and she punched me in my face. And she slapped me and jumped on top of me and got all over me and stuff.
1: In the middle of their alleged fight, Jermichael said he took her by the throat.
2: All I remember was I grabbed her. I was choking her. Blacked out.
1: Jermichael said when he came to, Danielle wasn't breathing. He said he called out to Dominic in a panic, and together they loaded Danielle's body into the back seat of the car. As for that word help Gina found scrawled in the sand, police had suspected for a while that it had nothing to do with the case.
0: Somebody did not write that in a hurry. That was our consensus.
1: But that sock, of course, did. It likely fell off as they were dragging Danielle's body out of the creek area. According to Jermichael, Dominic is the one who shoved the other sock into Danielle's mouth.
4: Why would he do that?
2: Because she was making a noise. Put a sock in there so nobody would hear it.
1: As they drove back to his house, Jermichael said he threw Danielle's phone out of the window right on I-95, the last place it pinged. Then Jermichael found the rope and cinder blocks.
2: Tied her up, put her in the car, threw her over the side into the river.
1: He said that night he and Dominic made a pact.
2: Take it to the grave, don't tell nobody.
1: Once his confession was complete, Jermichael was arrested and charged with second-degree murder. Days later, Dominic was too. And now Danielle's circle was aware that Jermichael had confessed.
5: I had a panic attack. I was like, you know, how could he? He was texting me and telling me, you know, hope she's okay, I love her, I miss her. I was just like, are you kidding me?
6: I wanted to kill him. I still want to kill him.
1: Danielle's family was likewise enraged.
7: What are you all saying to one another?
8: We feel betrayed. We feel like he's been around us. I mean, he was walking alongside of us during the search. He watched us cry our eyes out. You know, it was devastating.
7: Knowing full well that she was at the bottom of that creek.
8: Yeah.
1: More troubling still, Gina didn't feel that Jermichael had told the whole truth.
8: It just doesn't make any sense to me. I don't believe his story.
1: Neither did investigators.
7: Did that story satisfy you?
3: No.
9: Coming up, a bold move to get the whole truth out of Jermichael reveals something remarkable.
3: And that's when his attorney stopped it.
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6: I'm so thankful.
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1: A month after Danielle's body was found in the river, her family and friends gathered to say their goodbyes. The details of Danielle's final minutes were especially haunting to her mom, Rona.
6: They put her in the trunk of the car. And they took her to that dirty river and tossed her in there.
17: Your baby.
6: Yeah. Threw away like she was garbage.
1: For her Aunt Sheena, who'd always kept an eye on her niece, the pain was still so raw.
8: I know I was overprotective. And I know that I was always in her business and stuff, but I just wish that I was a little more in her business. And I can't even think about how scared she was.
1: To make matters even worse, they felt the charge of second-degree murder didn't cut it. That crime of passion story of fight turned deadly, they believed that was a lie. They pointed to Jamichael's cell phone left at home. What teenager does that?
8: He knew exactly what he's doing. He left the phone at home on purpose.
1: Detective Hamilton felt the same way.
7: Do you believe this was a premeditated crime?
0: Absolutely.
7: He planned it?
0: I do. I believe he planned it.
1: For the detective, it wasn't just Jamichael's choice to leave his phone home that night. Hamilton thought the location Jamichael chose for their rendezvous was also a giveaway, the creek.
0: Why wouldn't they iron it out right there in front of the house? Why do they have to go to a creek and walk down a dark trail?
1: As for Jamichael's story of what happened there, his account of blacking out when he killed Danielle, detectives didn't buy that for one second. They brought Jamichael back down to the creek to walk through the crime scene. Once there, Detective Brinkley asked Jamichael to close his eyes.
3: So Jamichael, I want you to go back to the event. I want to get an idea about how long you felt like you had choked Danielle.
1: Jamichael played along.
3: And his eyes are twitching, closed. And I'm like, Jamichael, what's going on? What's happening? And he says that he had grabbed her and he was starting to choke her.
1: It was dead calm in the creek. 10 seconds went by, then 20, then a minute.
3: I said, you still choking her? He said, yes. And that's when his attorney stopped it. He never blacked out. As he had said, he had just sat right there and walked me through the entire process.
1: As for the motive, Detective Hamilton feels it all goes back to that test Jamichael mentioned during his confession.
2: She was supposed to take a pregnancy test in front of me.
1: Jamichael, he says, was dead set on becoming a U.S. Marine. And a baby wasn't part of his plans.
0: He thought she was pregnant. And
7: it was going to mess up his life plan.
0: It was going to mess up his dream career of going in the Marines. The mind of a 17-year-old. I mean, she wasn't pregnant at all.
1: And there was one more detail that convinced the detective that this was a uniquely calculated crime. Something chilling. Remember those texts Jamichael's phone sent out from his house around the time of the killing? the ones that bolstered his alibi.
17: So what was that about?
0: He couldn't have been there to do it, I can tell you that.
1: The texts were sent to girls he'd been flirting with. He wrote to one, "I just woke up, so what you doing?" For a while, detectives were stumped. How could he be texting from home and also be out committing a murder?
0: It was a problem for us. I couldn't figure it out.
1: It was a tech-savvy investigator who solved the mystery. Jermichael had downloaded an app that allows you to schedule your texts.
17: Let me see if I understand this. You can pre-write your text and then tell the phone, "I want you to send this 2 hours from now"?
0: Yep.
1: It was alibi building of the digital kind. Treacherous.
0: My opinion is, you know, he's a sociopath. He truly believed that he was getting away with murder.
15: I want everybody to know she will get justice.
1: With a trial looming, prosecutor Billy West was planning to up the ante on Jermichael's second-degree murder charge.
18: We would have tried, if the judge allowed us to give first degree as an option.
17: Huh?
18: We would have. We would have tried to give that as an option.
8: We want him to pay the price.
1: But trial came with a risk. The prosecutor still thought a competent defense attorney could make a compelling argument for voluntary manslaughter, a crime of passion in the moment. If so,
17: this young man might be out in 5 years.
18: Right. That's right. If the jury finds him guilty of manslaughter, he could be given 5 to 7 years. You could be seeing him on the streets in that short a period of time.
1: Trial was a gamble. The prosecutors consulted with family members who wrestled with their feelings.
8: It was just a lot. We had been through a lot. We just wanted to be done with everything.
1: Jermichael agreed to a deal. He pleaded guilty to second-degree murder and received 25 to 31 years in prison. His friend Dominic pleaded guilty to accessory. He received 6 to 8 years. In May 2016, Danielle's family showed up at the Cumberland County Courthouse for Jermichael's sentencing. It was their first face-to-face since he accepted the plea.
19: Same little kid with a little smirk on his face.
1: When it was his turn to speak, Jermichael turned to the family and apologized.
20: "No, sorry doesn't cut it. But I do want to say I'm truly sorry."
1: But they didn't buy it.
8: He's sorry he didn't add more center blocks. That's what he was sorry for. Because he had every intention for her to stay down there.
1: Jermichael's mother, who'd known Danielle's family forever, spoke at the sentencing too.
21: "I want you to know I'm not blocking out no pain. I pray for y'all. I pray for healing. I pray for forgiveness. And most of all, I pray for mercy."
1: But mercy wasn't something Danielle's mom was considering.
22: "You want to talk about mercy? She didn't have no mercy that night. You ripped out my soul."
8: "My sister is not the same. She's not the same. I mean, she was my niece, but that was my sister's daughter, and her only daughter."
1: In 2017, Danielle's class graduated from high school. At the ceremony, Rona looked on as they honored the girl who will forever be 15.
23: She had an empty seat, and it was all decorated, ribbons and everything. And they gave me a shadow box with her tassel and cat and everything in it. They graduated my child. I'm so thankful.
1: There are so many things Danielle's family misses about her. Her heart, her happy-go-lucky nature, her infectious joy. That's what Chyna thinks about when the memories come rushing back.
8: She was always laughing. So I just picture her laughing, and I know that's the way she wants to be remembered.
1: Caroline, who was with Danielle at the creek that day, misses her friend too. That one-time teenage haven is now just a memory.
17: Was that the end of the creek for you?
6: Yes, it was. Nobody really went after that, ever.
1: The creek, still lazing through its sandy banks. But those voices of innocence are stilled now. Ever since one lazy, happy day turned into a very bad night. One never to be forgotten or completely understood.
9: That's all for now. I'm Lester Holt. Thanks for joining us.
24: All of your new best friends, one of them's missing. A body was found in one of their apartments. How am I doing right now? If I had to put it into one word, numb would be the closest.
9: It was a mystery where nothing was as it seemed, except for the body.
6: It's so hard, you know. She was 23.
9: She was a dancer. He was a veteran. She'd been murdered.
4: The body in my son's apartment.
9: He'd disappeared.
5: Does your son know who it is?
4: He's not here.
9: Now police had two mysteries to solve.
12: Love triangle?
13: That's what we thought.
9: The obvious suspect, the missing man. The obvious problem, no one could find him.
14: This guy is potentially very dangerous.
9: But what was real and what was pretend?
14: This is as diabolical as any case I've ever seen.
9: Enter the actors.
24: They're trying to say I'm somebody that I'm not.
9: Was the killer really missing? Or was he hiding in plain sight?
25: I said, the son of a bitch is dirty.
9: Somebody knew the truth.
26: Don't. That can't be found.
9: And this father refused to give up until he knew it too.
25: Everything is based on me knowing the whole story.
9: I'm Lester Holt, and this is Dateline. Here's Josh Mankiewicz with Plot Twist.
27: Places, please. There's an empty theater, a script full of twists, a troupe of actors, and someone who set the stage for an unbelievable tragedy.
14: I'm buying it. I'm buying it hook, line, and sinker.
27: All of it so well done, it was hard to tell what was real and what was an illusion.
24: I just remember his performance being, it was very, very real.
27: This is a story of a man who seemed to be at the end of his rope.
24: It looked like he was having some sort of panic attack or heart attack.
27: But on this stage, at the final curtain, the darkness remained. Because this story wouldn't win any awards. This was all real life.
28: Julie is my first daughter. She was my Valentine baby.
27: For June and Masa Kibuishi, a Japanese couple who built their American dream here in Orange County, California, their third child came as a pleasant surprise.
28: Doctor kept telling me it was another boy. But, voila, she was born on Valentine's Day.
27: Two big brothers had preceded her.
29: First place, junior son.
27: So naturally, it was Julie who became an all-star softball player as a young girl. But her passion was dance. She grew into a beautiful dancer and a remarkable young lady with the kindest of hearts.
28: And that can kind of sometimes frustrated me because, okay, you're too nice. But, you know, that's what she was.
27: And that is how she met Sam Hare, who, like Julie, was a student at Orange Coast College. Sam struggled a bit in school. Julie would help him out.
28: She told me about Sam. He's like a big teddy bear, and, you know, he's always nice to everybody, and that's why we get together at his place, you know, a lot of times.
27: Sam was a war veteran. He fought in Afghanistan and made it home to California after 3 years overseas. Sam lived across the street from the college at an apartment complex.
30: It's not a dorm, but I would call it a college dorm.
27: Sam's good friend Ruben often hung out there with Sam.
30: The poolside always had people, you know, drinking and having fun at the pool.
27: But despite his surroundings, Sam was focused.
24: He seemed more responsible. He seemed like he had like more of a plan on where he was going. He wasn't just kind of like cruising on his GI Bill and just having fun and getting drunk every day or anything.
27: Rachel Buffett and her fiancé lived near Sam.
24: He was really nice to everybody and liked to have fun and hang out with everybody.
27: And everyone liked to be around him too. But there was something about Sam that very few people knew. He suffered from night terrors, a sort of psychic souvenir of the battlefield. Sam did share that with Reuben, who was also a war veteran.
30: He'll tell me that, you know, sometimes he feels like he'll be sleeping and he'll wake up in his sleep and he'll be in a foxhole. So he'll start screaming or looking for a weapon and he'll wake up sweating and, you know, just very stressed, I guess. Yeah.
31: That's tough.
30: It is very tough.
27: But, said Ruben, Sam seemed to be coping. And then came May 21st, 2010. It was a Friday afternoon. Julie was going to hang out with her brother Taka that evening. He was getting married, and Julie was helping with the wedding plans.
28: And then after I was cooking in the kitchen, and she said, okay, bye, Mom, I'm leaving. And then she just went out the door.
27: Julie made it safely to her brother's home in Long Beach. They had dinner together. Taka asked Julie to be a bridesmaid at his wedding and gave her a tiara. But Julie couldn't stay long because, she told her brother, her friend Sam Hare needed her. He'd been texting her all afternoon, messages that seemed weirdly off-kilter. Can you come over tonight at midnight, alone, going out for a bit, very upset, need to talk. Then, please, no sex, I need to talk to someone. Julie texted back, LOL, ew, Sam, we're like bro and sis, no sex. And then Sam texted again, I'm hurting with some bad fam crap. I can't be alone, no sex. Please, I'm begging as a brother. Julie, as always, was ready to help. Yeah, that's fine, Sam. I'm here for you like family. She left her brother's home that Friday evening and headed for Sam's apartment.
0: Did you normally wait up for her?
28: I normally do. But the thing was that she was with her brother. And then happened to be the Saturday was my youngest daughter's senior prom. And then when I woke up and then when I didn't see her, I was like, okay.
27: By now, it was Saturday morning. June texted Julie. No response. Then she called Julie. Still no answer. So June called her son Taka.
28: So when I called him, he was like, what?
27: Taka told his mom about Sam's texts.
28: I started to get this little kind of my, you know, weird feeling that I started to feel like, okay, this is something's wrong.
27: By now, it had been almost 24 hours since she'd last seen Julie. June started to panic.
28: I probably called like 20 times for her cell phone. It's just kind of already that you won't go like connected or anything. It just went, no, I can't even leave the message. So I called the Irvine police. And then...
0: And what'd they say?
28: Oh, she's 23. Okay, well, she might be in drinking at the bar or like, you know, it's... Excuse me.
27: No, said June. Not her daughter. Julie was always quick to respond to her texts or phone calls.
2: Remember the one
27: across town, about 20 miles away from the Kibuishis, Sam's parents, Steve and Raquel Hare, also worried because they couldn't get a hold of Sam.
0: I thought it was a little odd that when I called his phone, it went directly to the answering service on Saturday.
27: Steve decided to check on his son.
0: So, I drove down there, knocked on his door, no answer, and I had the key to his apartment. So I walked in there, and I looked in to turn on the light, and the living room looked fine. And I said, okay, Sam, nobody.
27: And that's when he saw it.
0: I was, what the hell is going on here? I freaked out.
9: A father searching for his son finds something he never expected. When we return...
4: There's a body in my son's apartment.
28: There's a what?
4: A body. A dead body.
28: A dead body?
9: And no one can find Sam.
14: You think, okay, this guy is potentially very dangerous. He's out there on the street.
9: When Dateline continues.
27: It had been a beautiful California day in Orange County. Now the sun was setting, and in every sense, darkness was taking over. Steve Hare, who had gone to look for his son Sam, didn't find him, but he did find something.
4: There's a body in my son's apartment.
28: There's a what?
4: A body, a dead body.
28: A dead body? Is it someone that you know, sir?
4: I have no idea who she is, but God, I don't know what's going on.
28: Does your son know who it is?
4: He's not here. Jesus, honey.
28: Do you know where your son is?
4: No, I don't.
27: Costa Mesa Police Detective Ed Everett responded to the call.
3: Walk into the crime scene and we have a 20-something-year-old
2: female on the bed, and she's in a position that appears that she was sexually assaulted.
27: Police quickly identified the victim, Sam's tutor and friend, Julie Kibuishi. Before long, two detectives paid a visit to Julie's mom.
28: This one detective told me, okay, you Mrs. Kibuishi, please, you need to, can you sit down? And then I know that he said, like, okay, your daughter was found in this Sam, her apartment. And then he said your daughter's body was found or something like that. And then I think I was screaming like, no, no, that's not my daughter. You know, it's not my daughter. It's just...
27: Julie had been shot twice in the head. Her pants were down to her knees. And someone had written on her sweatshirt the words, "All yours, F you." She was still wearing the tiara her brother had given her the night before.
28: But I was still in disbelief of, you know, it was not my daughter. It just can't be my daughter. I wanted to see, and they didn't allow me to see. I said I wasn't allowed to go.
27: June could barely absorb what she was hearing. Julie was dead, and the only logical suspect was her college friend, Sam.
28: She told me that he's taking the same class with her, and then he told me that he's like a big brother to me and to everybody in the class because he's a little older, and he came back from the Afghanistan.
3: This guy that she thought of as a big brother,
28: yeah.
3: Suddenly he's the suspect.
28: That was just bizarre, you know, but I still couldn't connect everything together.
27: What happened in Sam's apartment that night was horrific. Julie had gone there to help Sam, and now she was dead in his bedroom. And Sam was somewhere in the wind.
24: All of your new best friends that you hang out with every day, one of them's missing. A body was found in one of their apartments. This is something that, like, was affecting the whole atmosphere.
27: Detectives soon found out Sam was a war veteran, heard the stories of his night terrors. They also found Julie's phone in the apartment and saw Sam's text messages to her. Sam seemed plenty upset that evening. And when they searched his name in the law enforcement databases, they came up with a stunning result.
3: And he was arrested along with a lot of other people. A guy was killed with some sort of like gang
2: thing. It was a gang case. He was involved in a gang incident in, I believe it was Ventura County, and ultimately went to trial.
27: It happened in 2002. Sam, just 18 at the time, was accused of luring another young man to a parking lot, where the man was then attacked by more than a dozen others. While some of the attackers were convicted of murder and received life sentences, Sam Hare was found not guilty.
5: He was innocent, and it was proven that, you know, he's innocent.
27: 4 years later, Sam joined the Army and put all that behind him, or so his father believed.
5: That's why when I found Julie, I knew Sam didn't do this. I knew Sam would never do something like that.
27: And Steve tried to tell detectives.
3: You said Sam couldn't do this, and police said, A, he's missing, mm-hmm. and B, he was a suspect in a murder case once.
5: Correct.
3: That doesn't buy you a lot of rhythm from law enforcement.
5: No, and I understood that. I'm not that naive. I absolutely understood that. That's why it was imperative to start looking immediately.
27: Steve called Sam's friend Reuben to see if he had talked to Sam, and Reuben told him a curious story. Reuben said he'd been trying to get a hold of Sam too, because Sam was a no-show at a beach party. Reuben called him multiple times, no answer. Until finally, someone picked up.
30: I said hello, and they said, hey bro. And I'm like, who's this? Sam never calls me bro. Right off the bat, I was like, who is this? The voice was not the same. The voice was not the same.
27: The voice on the phone said,
30: I'm busy right now. I'm having a lot of problems with family. I'm like, what are you talking about? He's talking about me. So I called again, no answer.
27: Reuben didn't think that was Sam. But if not, who was it? And more importantly, where was Sam? News of Julie's murder was spreading and soon reached an old army buddy of Sam's named Miles Foltz.
7: When I found out it was Julie, I definitely knew Sam had nothing to do with it because of the way Sam protects his friends and his family. And Julie was one of them.
27: Miles was stationed in Afghanistan with Sam. They fought together. Miles knew how Sam was toward anyone he considered a friend.
3: He wouldn't hurt her.
7: No, not in a million years. I thought it was something in his past that they were trying to do something to him and try to get him. And the reason why his body wasn't there is because he was off running away from these people.
27: Miles feared Sam was in danger. Maybe Sam's mom and dad, too.
7: I wanted to make sure nothing happened to Steve and Raquel, so I went to their house, and, you know, during the night I spent there, you know, with my gun by my side just to make sure. I slept on their couch by their door.
27: Detectives needed to find Sam, and fast, says Orange County Homicide Prosecutor Matt Murphy.
10: You've got a dead woman in his apartment. He's missing. And then you factor in Afghanistan, and you start thinking, okay, he's a trained killer after he'd been accused of this before, and you think, okay, this guy is potentially very dangerous. He's out there on the street.
27: Then came a break. Sam's ATM card was being used. $400 withdrawn, about 17 miles north of the crime scene. And security cameras captured the person who was waiting as the cash came out. It was the start of a whole new mystery.
9: Coming up.
2: We were pretty confident he was our guy.
9: 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And determined to prove it, he turns amateur detective.
5: So I said, okay, we got movement here. Let me see.
9: When Dateline.
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27: Julie Kibuishi, her Valentine girl, was pursuing fashion design while living at home. It was a mother's dream.
28: I was planning a lot of stuff to do with her. So we're going to be the buddies to go shopping, or, you know, that's what I told Julie, and we're planning to do that. That was the right before it happened. It's so hard, you know. She was 23.
27: 23 years young. And her life taken from her in the most senseless way.
28: She loved to kind of design things, and so she really wanted to be a stylist.
27: Now that would never happen. Police were looking hard for Sam Hare. Detective Ed Everett.
2: He's on the run and he's in the wind, and now it's our job to find him and see where he's at and ask him why.
3: Not a whole lot of question who the suspect was at this point.
2: No, we were pretty confident he was our guy.
27: Steve Hare was also eager to find Sam, but for an entirely different reason. To clear his son's name. So Steve began his own investigation.
3: Why did you feel the need to do your own police work?
5: I didn't look at it as police work. I looked at it as I wanted to find some answers. I wanted to find Sam, first of all. Where could Sam be? Is somebody helped? Is he running away? Did he come up with some foul play?
27: Steve called Sam again and again, but Sam's cell phone was going straight to voicemail.
5: I love you. Let me know what's going on. What's going on?
27: Then a big break and a puzzle. Steve and Sam had a joint bank account, so Steve pulled the bank records and found that Sam's bank card was used at an ATM in Long Beach. Then again, at a nearby pizza parlor.
5: So I said, okay, we got movement here. Let me see.
27: So Steve drove down to Long Beach to check out the bank.
5: So I hung around for about an hour to see maybe I'd see Sam or Sam's car, because Sam's car is also missing. Nothing happened there, so I went to the pizza place, hung around there for about an hour.
27: But there were no signs of Sam.
5: I took a two-mile radius from Echo's Pizza, and I checked all the hotels, motels around there. I didn't see Sam's car.
27: Meanwhile, detectives did something Steve couldn't do. They got the images from the ATM security camera, capturing the person using Sam's bank card, expecting to see a picture of Sam Hare. Detectives were in for a shock, because whoever it was taking money out of Sam's account, it wasn't Sam. So who was it? Cops staked out the ATM, hoping the mystery man would return. They also went to the pizza parlor, where an employee told them he thought he knew the person who had bought the pizza, and the detectives got a possible address.
2: We're set up at that point on the house. We have surveillance teams behind the house, on each corner of the house. We're geared up. We got our raid vests on.
27: While surveillance teams hoped and waited, detectives questioned people in Sam's circle. Neighbors Rachel Buffett and her fiancé Dan Wozniak already knew about the body found in Sam's apartment.
24: We had discussed the idea of it maybe being an accident, but like I said earlier, Sam seemed like a pretty intelligent person. If it was an accident, he wouldn't have, like, taken off and, like, left his apartment and, like, tried to run.
27: Both Rachel and Dan told detectives the last time they saw Sam was Friday, the day before the murder. He was with a friend, they said, a man wearing a black hat, but they had no idea what his name was. It seemed to be a dead end. But then, back at the house the cops were staking out, a big break, a pizza delivery.
3: How many guys you have at that point?
2: Probably have 10 officers and a helicopter above, and then we had Long Beach Police Department helping us with perimeter positions behind the home in case someone fled the house. Guns out, ready to hit it like someone that committed a murder is inside.
3: And that someone is Sam Hare?
2: Yes.
27: Cops moved in, but Sam Hare wasn't there. Instead, they found him.
9: Coming up.
1: I open up my door to go outside to see what's going on. That's when, freeze, get on the ground, put your hands behind your back.
9: What did this teenager have to do with a murder? Much more than he knew.
1: I trusted him, so I said, yeah.
9: When Dateline continues.
27: It was early evening on Wednesday, May 26th, 2010. The streets in this nice neighborhood in Long Beach, California, were quiet. 17-year-old Wesley Freilich was hanging out with his friends. They had just finished eating a pizza ordered from the local pizza parlor when
1: I hear this helicopter circling, and mind you, I'm like not really a nosy kid, but I like, well, what's up? What's going on in my neighborhood? So peek outside, don't see anything.
27: So Wesley walked outside.
1: And I legitimately see a dude in the helicopter pointing at me or pointing towards me. What the hell's going on? Like, all right, go inside. Yo, hey guys, there's this helicopter outside, and I think he's pointing towards me or something. Something's going on.
27: His friend made what seemed like a sensible suggestion.
3: What
1: Well, don't go outside then, stupid. Like, don't go out. Like, there might be something going on. Don't go outside. So I was like, all right. We're all inside. Helicopter's still circling. And I look out the window. Two squad cars pull up.
27: The scene was unreal, like something from a movie. Wesley did not yet realize he'd been cast as the villain.
1: Guys, something's going on. There's something's happening outside. Everyone goes to the window. I open up my door to go outside to see what's going on. And that's when, freeze, get on the ground, put your hands behind your back.
27: Cops arrested him, but according to Wesley, he had absolutely no clue why. Then police showed Wesley a photo.
1: And immediately when I saw myself at that ATM, I literally knew what had happened.
27: Detectives wanted answers. What was Wesley doing with that ATM card?
2: Initially, he kind of portrayed to us, don't know what you're talking about. I didn't do anything wrong. Once the gravity of the situation was explained to him, he had a change of demeanor.
27: The cops told Wesley his pizza delivery had landed him in the middle of a murder investigation and manhunt. They believed Wesley was hiding Sam Hare, possibly inside the house.
2: Once we told him it was involving a homicide, he immediately started crying.
1: Sitting in front of officers of the law, handcuffed, I'm obviously, literally, I'm sorry I can't say this other G-rated, but my balls were inside of me. I was myself, and I was nervous as all hell.
27: It was what the cops were counting on. Wesley started talking, but what he said was not what police expected.
1: I didn't know a Sam.
27: Wesley not only didn't know where Sam Hare was, he didn't even know who he was. But Wesley did have Sam's bank card.
1: All he said was, yeah, I think the name on the card was Samuel, but I can't remember.
27: As to why he had it, that was a very strange story, Wesley claimed. He got the card from someone who told him
1: that he worked for a bail bondsman agency and that he wanted me to withdraw money from an ATM for legal reasons that the gentleman skipped bail out of town and that they were required to withdraw the money. And so he was looking for a third party to withdraw the money.
27: Sound phony? Like a con game? Apparently not to Wesley. He said he knew the man who asked him to withdraw money, that he was a friend.
1: He showed me paperwork. It looked legit. Looks like federal police paperwork. So I assumed that he was good. He wasn't lying to me. And I trusted him. So I said, yeah, sure.
27: So Wesley said he took the ATM card and agreed to withdraw the maximum allowed amount each day, just as his friend had asked him to. His friend also said it was fine to order a couple of pizzas.
1: Your alarm's going off in your head, but you're hearing his voice on the phone telling you it's okay, it's legal. A teenager, I really, really trusted him.
27: Who was this friend? Wesley said it was someone he respected, an actor who taught him theater.
1: It was a good bond, an older dude that I looked up to, an older cat, and was like definitely someone I talked to about certain things in my life.
27: The actor's name? Dan Wozniak, Sam Hare's neighbor. What could he possibly have to do with any of this?
9: Coming up, busy acting. And just days away from getting married.
0: Definitely excited, but a lot of stress.
9: Dan was now also a potential witness in a murder investigation.
6: I said, I'm going to call him in the morning, see, just double check.
9: When Dateline...
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27: Detectives on the hunt for their prime suspect, Sam Hare, traced his ATM card to a teenager named Wesley. Wesley said he got the card from someone he respected, actor and director Dan Wozniak. Now, police wanted to know, who was Dan Wozniak, really?
1: I turned to Dan on certain occasions for some advice.
27: Wesley described him as a mentor. So did Tessia Guajardo.
23: I looked up to him as, you know, my director and as a fellow actor.
27: Dan directed Tessia in her high school play. She says the students all loved him.
23: I've worked with many directors, and he's by far my favorite to work with. He was professional and knew what he was doing.
27: But it seemed that acting was what Dan Wozniak was built for.
23: He was incredible. And, you know, with all the one-on-one teaching he, you know, gave us as actors, it was right on.
27: Dan was prominent and very active in the local community theater world, said his fiancée, Rachel Buffett.
25: It's hard to fill the male roles in non-paid community theater. So he would get a lot of roles, do a lot of theater, much more than I ever did.
27: That's how Dan and Rachel met. They were cast in a play together.
26: Good guy? Handsome guy?
25: I think the best way to describe him is jovial. And although he didn't have awesome pitch or anything, he had a booming voice. So that right there is enough to get you cast in a lot of things when you're a guy.
27: Rachel, an actress herself, would also get the big roles. And side by side, they'd take on the stage. Tessia says they worked well together.
23: Dan is very big personality, and she was more, you know, okay, let's get this done. So I felt like they complimented each other in that way.
27: Dan and Rachel moved in together. Were you in love?
25: I would say shortly after we moved in together, that's when I realized, oh yeah, I am in love with this person.
27: And it wasn't long before Dan proposed marriage to his leading lady. The night of Julie's murder, Dan and Rachel were performing together in another musical called Nine. You can see their chemistry in this video shot by the husband of one of the other cast members. Tessia, who went to see the play on closing night, said that Dan carried the show.
23: He was on an after show. Hi, we all were. We were excited for him. He did an amazing job, and he came out and greeted us and just laughing and hugging him.
27: And with their wedding in less than a week.
25: Definitely excited, but a lot of stress because I was doing everything myself.
26: He was that typical guy that wasn't interested in like the details of planning the wedding.
25: There was a couple things, you know, like, I don't know, make sure we don't have only chicken marsala or, you know, like random stuff like that.
27: But just 2 days before Dan and Rachel's big day, Young Wesley, now in handcuffs and facing serious felony charges, was pointing the finger at his one-time mentor. Remember, Dan and Rachel had already told police that the last time they saw Sam was on Friday, the day before Julie was murdered, and they hadn't seen him since. So, how and why would Dan have Sam's ATM card? Someone had to be lying. And if that were Dan, why? Sam's dad, Steve, got phone numbers from his son's friends of just about everyone they knew. And on that list was Dan Wozniak's number.
6: So I said, I'm going to call him in the morning, see, just double check.
27: And when Steve got him on the phone, Dan told him Sam was nervous when they saw each other on Friday.
6: So I said, what was he nervous about? He said, I don't know. He was talking about family problems and stuff like that. And boom, as soon as he said he was talking about family problems, I said, excuse my language, this son of a bitch is dirty. I'll never forget that. I said, this guy knows something. I don't know what he knows, but he's lying about Sam.
27: Authorities were developing their own theory about Dan. Prosecutor Matt Murphy.
5: Wozniak is the guy that's protecting Sam. Wozniak is the friend that's helping him get money out.
27: So police figured the best way to find Sam was to talk with Dan Wozniak.
9: Coming up.
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27: It was a Wednesday evening in May 2010. Dan Wozniak was celebrating his upcoming marriage at his bachelor party. Often described as a man's last night of freedom, suddenly that became truer than ever before when police crashed the party.
2: Dan Wozniak was with a group of friends.
27: Detectives were following the murky trail of Sam Hare, a suspect in the murder of Julie Kibuishi. She was a beautiful and talented 23-year-old with dreams of becoming a fashion stylist.
26: Did you think you were going to find Sam Hare in that restaurant?
2: I was hoping we would. I was hoping he'd be with Daniel.
26: Celebrating Dan's upcoming wedding.
2: Yes.
26: Not that lucky.
2: No.
27: But they hauled Dan in anyway.
2: Immediately when he saw me, he turned pale. You could see the blood just draining from his face.
27: The plan was to make Dan talk, and fast. So they hit him with a heavy charge, accessory to Julie's murder after the fact. And Dan, now back at the station, rolled over like a trained seal. Ed Everett monitored Dan's interview with detectives Mike Delgadillo and Mike Cohen, as Dan readily admitted to a crime.
2: He's alleging that he and Sam came up with this conspiracy to commit fraud and use this Wesley kid to implement it.
27: Dan said Sam gave him his ATM card and PIN. The plan was to have Wesley withdraw money, and then Sam would report the card stolen, so the bank would have to reimburse him. But Dan said before they had a chance to make any real money, something went wrong.
11: I got a knock on my door. I want to say it was about 8:30 in the morning. Opened the door, it was Sam. I'm like, hey man, what's going on? Everything good? He's like, not good. We're in trouble. I'm like, what do you mean we're in trouble? What happened? He's like, I can't talk about it here. We need to

0: started doing some drugs and drinking heavily because I was very depressed about my family.
1: According to Dan, Sam started looking at photos of his friend Julie and became upset. Then, when Julie came over,
0: I said, "What did you do?" He's like, "I got a gun. He asked for sex. He was pretty f***ed up. He said no, and then he just shot her twice in the head."
1: Dan said that at first he couldn't believe it.
0: "I'm really like, you're totally f***ing with me right now. Like, Julie's like a friend. Why the f*** would you do this?" He's like, "Because I was not in my right frame of mind."
1: And then, Dan said, Sam threatened him.
0: "He's like, you rat me out, I'm going to f*** kill you. And better yet, I'm going to start with your wife."
1: Dan said an angry and frightening Sam needed help withdrawing all the money in his bank account to finance his escape. In return, Sam said he would slide Dan a few $1,000s to help with his wedding. And Dan felt he had no choice.
0: "And then I said, after 30 days, I'll have you all your full money or whatever, and then you're going to get the f*** out of my life."
1: Then Dan told detectives he dropped Sam at a shopping center parking lot in Long Beach. And Dan said that was the last time he saw Sam. He later ditched Sam's car. And Dan said he was sorry he had lied to police at first when he told them he last saw Sam in the company of a man wearing a black cap.
0: "He doesn't exist. That's a lie. That's a 100% proof lie. I apologize for that. I got so scared, Detective. I'm sorry."
1: Dan said he was frightened of Sam, and he admitted he did need money for his wedding.
0: "I got greedy, and I didn't want any harm to come to me or my wife."
1: It seemed he had told them everything so far. But police pressed Dan on the most important detail of all.
2: "Where do you think Sam's at now?"
0: "Like I said, the last place that I saw him, honestly now, right, was on when I dropped him off at the Los Altos Shopping Center, Bellflower and Spring, in Long Beach."
1: Dan was cooperative, but he said he didn't know where Sam was.
3: "He can't tell you the location, or he won't tell you the location?"
4: "Didn't know at that point. Thought he wasn't going to tell us. Didn't want to."
1: So they applied a little more pressure.
2: "What we're going to do is, this is a swab. Maybe a swab for okay. Just to eliminate you. Should I take a second here?
0: Eliminate me?"
2: "Yeah, eliminate you from any issues."
0: "Okay."
2: "And that's why I want to get a sample from your saliva, basically. Just to eliminate you, okay?"
0: "Okay."
2: It's in your best interest."
0: "Yes, most definitely, sir."
2: "So basically, just open your mouth for me. That's it."
0: "Oh, okay.
1: When the detective explained what he planned to do with the DNA sample, Dan paid very close attention.
2: "You're being upfront with us. You've been honest. You had nothing to do with anything. There should be no reason why we should find your DNA anywhere in certain areas and stuff like that. That's what we do."
0: "Now, I was in Sam's apartment Friday afternoon."
2: "Okay."
0: "And I know I did use the bathroom."
2: "You did use the bathroom?"
0: "I used the bathroom, and I went, I'm not sure if I went out on the patio or not. Most of the time I do, but that day I don't know if I did."
2: "Okay.
1: Dan seemed worried they might find his DNA in Sam's apartment. Detectives wanted to know why. And the tone of the interview changed.
2: "I think you know a little more about this thing than you're divulging to us."
0: "No, I don't.
2: I think there's a whole lot more.
0: There may be, but please question me. And any gaps that I want to fill, absolutely."
2: "As far as your participation in this thing."
0: "As far as my participation?"
2: "Yeah."
0: "Okay.
2: Talk to me."
0: I am, officer."
2: "Huh?"
0: "Yes, I helped him get away. Yes, I knew that he had killed someone. And yes, I knew that I..."
2: Stop right there.
1: They circled back to the DNA.
2: "We got your DNA?"
0: "Yes."
2: "Okay. Where's that DNA going to show up?"
0: In Sam's car."
2: "What about on Julie?"
0: "No, it wouldn't be on Julie."
2: "You sure about that?"
0: "Yes, I'm positive about that."
2: "Did you see Julie dead in the apartment?"
0: No, I did not. "No."
2: "You better think about that. I'm going to give you time to think about it."
0: "I did not see Julie dead in the apartment. I didn't."
2: "Were you there when..."

0: She was shot.
1: No, I was not.
0: You sure about that?
1: You're really scaring me right now.
0: I'm not trying to scare you.
2: But Dan did seem scared and angry. He insisted he only helped Sam after the murder. And then, only under duress.
3: No, I have nothing to do with this because my life was in danger with my wife. I'm sorry.
0: How was your life in danger?
3: He threatened it.
0: We're going to give you time to think. All right? Listen to me.
1: Yes, sir.
0: All right, stand up. We're going to go back in there.
2: Detectives were frustrated, but...
4: We were still hoping to find Sam and thought he was going to lead us to Sam.
5: It sounds like you thought Dan was telling you the truth about everything except where Sam was.
4: We were taking him at his word because he was involving himself and incriminating himself as an accessory in this homicide.
5: He wasn't telling you, I don't know anything about it.
4: Right.
5: He was just saying, yeah, you know, I helped him, but I helped him after the fact, and I don't know where he is.
4: Right. But the longer he went on, the less believable his story was.
2: And they now also strongly believed that not only was Dan covering for Sam, but Dan was also perhaps involved somehow in Julie's murder. So they tried again. They brought Dan back to the interview room for one more crack at him.
0: You want to talk about what happened to Sam?
2: But Dan didn't waver.
1: I don't know what happened to Sam. I dropped him off. I'm waiting for his phone call. That is it.
2: And then a reality check.
6: You're arrested for murder, okay? Accessory to murder. That's what you're being arrested for. You don't want to talk to us? Tell us anymore? That's
1: okay,
6: it. Yeah, we're done.
1: Hold on.
6: We're done. Okay. Unless you want to talk to us, we're done.
1: I'll talk.
6: Whatever. We want to hear.
1: Yes, I will talk. I'm awake. I'm listening. I'm active. Yes.
7: Coming up, the interrogation, Act 2. An actor confessing what he says was his role that night at Sam's apartment.
5: Dan says he could see two gunshot wounds.
4: That's when the light bulb went off.
7: When Dateline continues.
2: This was a long day's journey into night and back into day. Detectives had been awake for more than 50 hours. And they were exhausted. But they couldn't give up on Dan Wozniak. After a break, they brought Dan back into the interrogation room and told him he was under arrest for accessory to murder. Dan tried negotiating.
3: I will talk to you about anything if it gets me to my wedding on Friday. That's what I will promise. Anything you want.
6: What do you want to tell us? What do you want to tell me?
3: I'll tell you anything you want to know. What do you
6: tell me?

0: go ahead, we're listening.
1: Let's decide. I don't. Yes, I helped Sam get away. Yes, I did not know what he was planning until then. Yes, I lied to you guys earlier. Yes, I did stuff that I'm not proud of. That's it. I'm a better guy than this. I'm sorry that I took money. I'm sorry that I cheated the system. I'm sorry.
2: But Ed Everett and the other detectives still thought Dan knew more than he was saying.
3: Dan, you got the answers. You can help us.
4: I don't know what else you want me to say.
3: I don't know.
4: Tell us.
3: I don't know.
4: Tell us the truth. You're not that good of an actor. You can prompt and do your stuff. This is your chance to clear the air.
2: They kept pressing.
4: Where is Sam?
1: Not without a bargain that I'm out Friday.
4: We're not in the position to bargain.
1: Okay, then.
2: Deadlock. Until.
1: Okay, fine. You know what? He didn't come down. He came down and said, help me. I went upstairs, and yes, I saw body. Is that what you want to hear?
4: No. We want to hear the truth.
1: That is the truth.
4: Okay, then tell us what happened. How did that play out? And what'd you do when you got up there?
2: Detectives reached into their toolkit. They'd just taken a DNA swab from Dan. They didn't have results, but decided to bluff.
4: How'd your DNA get on her?
1: Because I was right over the body.
4: What's that?
1: Because I was right over the body.
4: Okay. So how'd your DNA get on her?
1: That I don't know.
4: DNA doesn't just fall off.
1: I don't know. Okay. I didn't touch her. I didn't do anything.
2: And then, something out of the blue.
4: What'd you see?
1: Saw two gunshots in her hip. And I saw her pants, like, ripped and cut. I saw, like, you written on the back of the shirt.
2: Was the seasoned actor suddenly forgetting his lines?
4: Where were the two bullet wounds?
1: I don't know. Sam said he shot her twice.
4: Okay.
1: And but I didn't see.
4: You just told us you saw two bullet wounds. You were standing over.
1: No. Okay.
4: Whoa,
1: okay.
4: Stop.
1: Okay.
4: How did your DNA get on? I was standing over the body. I saw two bullet wounds to her head.
5: Exactly what you said, Dan.
4: You can't even keep your lies straight.
1: Listen, she said he shot her twice. I went in.
4: I saw two bullet holes to the head.
1: That's not what I meant. I apologize.
2: Dan was getting tangled up in his story. First he'd said he only helped Sam after the fact. Then he admitted he'd seen Julie's body. He also contradicted himself, first saying Sam told him about the bullet wounds, then saying he, Dan, had seen them. With every slip, Dan seemed to put himself closer to the actual murder.
6: Dan says he could see two gunshot wounds.
7: Yep.
6: Meaning he was there when she got killed.
7: Yep, that's when the light bulb went off.
2: But Dan still insisted he had nothing to do with Julie's murder. But now he admitted he did help Sam clean up the scene.
1: Went to his apartment. That's when I saw Julie. And I freaked out, looked over, and I said, okay, well, what do I need to do? So we found the two shell casings. Sam picked them up. I'm like, take the shell casings so they don't find those.
2: Detectives wanted details.
7: So why was it? Did he write the message?
1: I don't know. He said he was just seriously messed up and had about three or four pills.
7: How about her pants?
1: Her pants looked to be like cut. And so he said he used scissors to cut them as best he remembered. He was blacking out a lot. He didn't remember everything that he had been doing.
2: This statement seemed to match the facts. Julie's autopsy showed she had not been sexually assaulted. The scene had been staged to make it look that way. Detectives felt Dan was finally starting to cooperate.
7: You're a good guy. You're a good guy. Just got yourself in a bad spot, man. You want to do the right thing. I know you do.
5: All you gotta do is point us over to Sam and let's close this chapter and it's done. Okay?
1: Where's my phone?
8: What's Sam gonna do?
1: I went for it to her.
2: if he was waiting for a call from Sam Hare. It never came. But Dan, from the police station, did call his bride-to-be Rachel. And a strange story now took yet another turn.
0: No, that can't be found.
8: Coming up. As news of Dan's arrest starts to spread, some seem more rattled than others.
9: He freaks out and has this, like, look of fear in his eye.
8: When Dateline continues.
2: Rachel Buffett and Dan Wozniak, two talented actors who had co-starred in plays, then fallen in love, and in less than 24 hours, were supposed to walk down the aisle. Instead, Dan was sitting in jail, charged as an accessory in the murder of Julie Kibuishi. And Rachel was left to break the news to family, friends, and invited guests.
9: I go to my friends and knock on the door, and then at that point just start bawling. That's when I finally broke.
2: With a friend at her side, Rachel went to her parents' home to tell them what was going on.
9: And my mom's just, she's lost it. She can't speak. She's bawling.
2: It was a mess, and not only because of the canceled wedding. Rachel's older brother, Noah, was also under suspicion.
6: You think Noah knows where Sam is?
10: Yes.
2: Noah was driving Dan around in Noah's smart car hours before Dan's arrest. And so detectives brought in Noah for questioning.
6: That's got to be a brutal conversation to have with your parents.
9: And my mom's already breaking down and hyperventilating just by me saying, we need to cancel the wedding, and Dan and Noah are in jail.
6: What finally happened with your brother?
9: Noah says that they questioned him for a while, and then the main detective said, all right, get this guy out of here. He doesn't know anything.
2: Turns out he really didn't. Noah was released and never charged. Meanwhile, Rachel notified Dan's parents and describes a reaction she did not expect.
9: It was just his dad that was home. His mom was at work. So I explained what's going on to him, and he just has the opposite reaction. He's just completely so mellow, and like he didn't even hear me. I remember one of the phrases he used was something like, well, he was a really good son, you know, he was a good kid. Just like, did you just hear what I said?
2: As she and a friend were leaving, Rachel says she had another strange encounter.
9: Dan's brother and his girlfriend pull up and kind of wave us down. And so I get out and I walk up to the car window and tell him, you know, Dan's been arrested, yada, yada, yada. And he freaks out and has this, like, look of fear in his eye.
2: A short time later, her phone rang. It was Dan calling from his jail cell. The call recorded by police.
0: What did you do?
1: I helped Sam cover some stuff up and helped him get some drugs. That's it. I didn't murder anybody.
0: Babe, why on earth would you try and cover for him?
1: Because we needed the money.
0: No, we never need money. We need to be good people and just have each other.
1: I'm sorry.
2: Rachel revealed she had new information for detectives.
0: My mom's working on canceling all the wedding plans now, and I just talked to Tim, and I need to make a phone call to the detective now.
1: Why?
0: Because Tim's involved.
1: Because of what?
0: Or I need to call the detective first because I need to call him and let him know before they catch me on this recording device because it looks like I'm not trying to tell him right away. Tim says he has evidence with him or he knew where it was or something.
2: With that information, Dan Wozniak's mood suddenly changed.
1: Then I'm doomed.
0: What?
1: Tim said that?
0: Yeah, do you know that Tim had some evidence?
1: Yeah. Oh, God. Oh, God. Oh, God.
2: It's the voice of a man in a trap.
0: Well, this is ridiculous, and I have to go tell the detective the truth.
10: Baby, Kim did speak up.
0: Only to me so far, and it was in passing. I said, I'm going to the police station right now. Danny's been arrested, and he starts freaking out, and he was really frantic, and he said something, and something slipped, but he had evidence.
10: No, that can't be found.
2: Dan sounded desperate.
0: No, babe, I'm going to do it.
10: Listen to me. No.
0: What?
10: Trust me, please.
2: Dan begged Rachel to come back to the police station. He said he was about to do something that was going to change everything, and he wanted Rachel to be there for it.
10: I have to tell the truth on what I did, and I think you now know what it is, and it's bad. Imagine the worst, and that's what I did.
8: Coming up, Dan, alone in the spotlight.
11: I had a couple reactions. The immediate reaction was, did I just hear what I think I heard?
8: When Dateline...
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14: We've all been there. You pop into the shop for 5 minutes, and all of a sudden, you've forgotten where you parked.

0: The plotline was as complex as anything on stage or screen. A young woman brutally murdered. Her apparent killer vanished in thin air. And at the center of it all, the actor, the director, Dan Wozniak, in custody in Orange County, California.
1: The process of going back and forth with Dan is pretty long and laborious.
2: Yeah, it was frustrating.
0: Particularly frustrating because Everett and the other detectives were beginning to believe that everything Dan Wozniak had been telling them was all just a grand, elaborate performance. But they still didn't know what the real story was. And then the actor himself suddenly seemed to drop character. Dan wanted to speak with the detectives again.
1: What do you think's coming this time?
2: I think he's going to give us more BS and he's going to add or change the story.
1: But he's not going to give you the truth?
2: No, no.
1: What's Wozniak's demeanor at this point?
2: He's just kind of beyond himself as we bring him into the interview room. You know, at some point he sits down and starts pulling at his hair.
3: You said you wanted to talk to me. What's going on?
4: I'm crazy and I did it.
3: You did what?
4: I killed Julie and I killed Sam.
3: Okay. All right.
4: I killed them both.
3: All right.
1: You didn't see that coming.
2: No.
0: Dan Wozniak dropped a bombshell on detectives. Sam Hare was not a murderer on the run. He was already dead. And he, Daniel Wozniak, was the killer of both Sam and Julie.
1: So when he blurts that out, what's your reaction?
2: The immediate reaction was, did I just hear what I think I heard?
0: Even for seasoned detectives, the story Dan Wozniak told was almost beyond imagining. Dan said he went after Sam first. They drove together to a theater, a place where Dan had once taken the stage. Dan had told Sam he needed help moving some heavy items down from the attic.
4: I said you need to bend down and help me lift this thing up. And when he bent down, I grabbed a gun and I shot him. And once then he was still alive. He was still talking and saying, I need help.
3: What did he say to you?
4: I need help. Something hit me. It felt like an electric shock.
0: And then, Wozniak said, he fired again.
4: He started bleeding. He wasn't moving. He wasn't talking.
0: Dan said he took Sam's cell phone and then drove to the theater to face an audience. In this video, shot by a cast member's husband that very night, you can see Dan and his fiancée Rachel performing in the musical Nine. This was a different theater from where Sam Hare's body now lay. And Dan, who had just committed murder hours earlier, showed no signs of stress as he played the starring role, apparently effortlessly. Dan told police that during the show, backstage, he texted Julie from Sam's phone, pretending to be

0: Sam. Those were the odd texts that interrupted Julie's dinner at her brother's house.
1: I was saying, you need to come over tonight. You need to come over tonight. No sex, just I need you to come over tonight.
0: After his twin performances, one on stage and the other as Sam Hare, Dan drove back to the apartment complex and waited. Julie arrived, wearing the tiara her brother had given her that evening.
1: I had said, Sam had just called me, and he was going through some stuff. She said, yeah, me too. I said, well, I have a key. Let's go in. I opened the door. I let us in. And then I just went to the bathroom real quick because I was really nervous. Loaded the gun again.
2: And?
1: Went back out into the hallway and then said, oh, by the way, did you see this in Sam's bed? She's like, what? It was like he was really freaking out over it. I said, right, lean over, look at it right there. When she was leaned over, I put two bullets in the back of her head.
0: Dan admitted scrawling those nasty words on her back and to splitting her pants with a pair of scissors. The next morning, he said, he returned to the theater with an axe and a saw. Dan used those, he said, for the gruesome task of dismembering Sam's body to make it harder to identify him. Dan said he scattered some of Sam's remains at a local park. But Sam's torso, he told them, was still in the attic of the theater.
2: Okay. What was going on in your mind when you were dismembering the body? Dismembering Sam's body.
1: I was actually smiling and laughing.
2: Okay. Why do you think you were doing that?

0: but it reached a point to where I couldn't even believe that I was doing this.
1: I don't know.
2: And that next evening, Dan took the stage once again in the musical Nine. Yet another pitch-perfect performance, captured on videotape.
3: You've sat across from a lot more murderers than I have, but that seems astonishingly sort of cold-blooded and remorseless.
4: It was shocking. And these were two of his so-called friends. It's horrific. It's sad. It's horrific.
2: Investigators, of course, wanted to know, what was all this about? What drove Dan to do it?
0: And your motive behind killing Sam was?
5: Money and insanity.
0: Money and insanity. Okay.
5: I don't know why I did.
2: Okay. The centuries-old motive, money. More than $60,000, in fact. Sam Hare's combat pay.
4: When he was deployed, basically all the money that he was earning in the military just went into a savings account. He didn't spend it when he was deployed.
3: And Dan Wozniak wanted that money?
4: Yes.
2: And Julie Kibuishi? Dan said he killed her to cover his tracks and to frame Sam.
5: To make it look like he was on the run and he did.
0: He was the one that did.
5: Right, and then if he was disappeared completely, uh-huh. You'd never find him, and it won't go away.
2: But none of this was going away, especially for those left behind in the wake of two murders. Steve Hare, Sam's dad, remembers when police showed up at his door.
6: They came in and they said, Sam's been found, he was murdered. And for whatever reason, I said, I don't know what made me say this, at least he wasn't dismembered. Okay? The next morning, I get a call from the Costa Mesa police and says, Steve, before you find out, we just want to let you know Sam was dismembered. And that's when I just lost it.
2: The very next day, Sam Hare would have turned 27 years old. Sam's friend, Reuben.
7: You know, the night that it was his birthday, his father is praying to find his head. Sorry. So it's very upsetting, you know.
3: When police told you that they thought that Julie had been killed essentially to cover up a different murder, Sam's murder, what'd you think?
8: It's probably the pain is more painful than you're ripping your own body parts, you know, part to hear that your daughter is being killed like that, and you just, I don't know how to describe it.
2: Dan Wozniak was charged with two counts of first-degree murder. Dan's older brother, Tim, along with Tim's girlfriend, was also arrested and charged with accessory to murder. Detectives believed they had helped hide some evidence, including the murder weapon. Wesley, the teenager who had used Sam Hare's bank card, was not charged with any crime. And despite his confession to police, Dan pleaded not guilty. He was jailed without bond, and if convicted, could face the death penalty. A year after his arrest, Dan Wozniak sat down for an interview with MSNBC's Lockup. By then, it seemed, his story had changed again. He now claimed he did not kill Sam and Julie.
9: They were saying that I shot both of them and decapitated one of them. It's not true.
2: And then Dan spoke about his ex-fiancée, Rachel Buffett. He said the hardest part of being in jail was missing her.
9: If I was given the opportunity to talk to my fiance right now, I'd either say, can I be with you out there? Can you be with me in here?
2: Here, in jail, with him? An unusual comment. Was there any possibility Rachel had something to do with these crimes?
3: You think Dan's protecting Rachel, or is Rachel protecting Dan?
4: Dan would be protecting Rachel. Rachel's protecting Rachel.
3: You think she knows more than she's saying?
4: Oh, definitely.
2: Just what did Rachel know? I asked her.
8: This is my name. This is my life. This is my entire future. and I have nothing to hide, and I'm innocent.
1: Coming up, Rachel the actress or Rachel the accomplice?
3: Police and prosecutors don't believe you were honest with them.
8: Mm-hmm.
3: Were you honest with them?
1: When Dateline. 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
2: In November 2012, 2 years after the murders of Sam and Julie, while Rachel Buffett's former fiancé Dan Wozniak was awaiting trial on murder charges, Rachel was arrested and charged as an accessory. She posted bail and was released.
8: Yeah, I'm still in shock, honestly.
2: Shortly after, Rachel publicly announced her innocence.
15: Are you saying you are innocent? What are you saying?
8: Completely innocent.
2: And she agreed to sit down with us because she wanted to tell her story.
8: I'm innocent, and that's what hurts me most, I think, in this whole situation, is they're trying to say I'm somebody that I'm not.
2: So who is Rachel Buffett? She says, just a wannabe actress with some very realistic dreams.
8: There's a gazillion movies made about the blonde that comes from Oklahoma to be a famous movie star. It's a dime a dozen in L.A., you know? But it was still something I liked to do, so I continued doing it.
2: And in the course of doing what she loved, she met Dan.
8: He actually fell for me first, and at the time he had already kind of become my best friend, and I was hanging out with him so often.
2: He eventually professed his love and asked her to give him a chance.
3: To win your heart.
8: Something like that, yeah.
2: And he did win her over. He proposed, and she said yes.
8: I wasn't head over heels in love, but I was okay with it.
2: Rachel said money was tight for the young couple.
8: You know, neither of us had career jobs or anything, so yeah, money was always up and down and hard to get.
2: But Rachel says she and Dan continued to plan for that May wedding. And that her parents said they'd foot the bill.
8: My parents are traditional, and they were going to pay for it.
2: Of course, that wedding never happened. 1 week before their scheduled nuptials, on Friday, May 21st, 2010, the day Dan Wozniak told police he murdered Sam Hare, Rachel says her fiancé was acting strangely.
8: He said he had borrowed money to pay the rent, and he had borrowed it from loan sharks and saying, I lied
16: to you, and I'm in trouble now, and I owe bad people money, and, you know, I'm going to get hurt.
2: Rachel says she saw Sam Hare that day, leaving the apartment with Dan. But remember, she and Dan both told police Sam had last been seen with a third man, a guy in a black hat. Rachel now says she never claimed to have seen that person with her own eyes.
3: When Dan and Sam left, there was no third person with them.
16: I was under the impression that there was a third person. I heard about that person.
3: From Dan?
16: I believe so. That's how I remember it now.
2: But at the time, police say, Rachel did say she saw the non-existent third man. It's a major reason she was charged as an accessory.
3: You know, of course, that the issue of the third person is a crux of this case.
16: I know now, yeah. I don't remember saying I saw him. I can believe that I told the police there was somebody, and I probably would have said it with confidence because I trusted Dan.
2: When Dan returned to the house without Sam, Rachel says Dan was almost frantic.
16: It looked like he was having some sort of panic attack or heart attack. He was like pacing around the room, holding his heart, leaning up against the wall.
2: Rachel says Dan told her he needed to go to his parents' house to get his things. He returned in time for them to head to the theater for that night's show. And by all accounts, both Dan and Rachel's performances in Nine that evening were on their marks, maybe even too good. During this emotional scene on stage, captured on this video, Rachel broke down in tears. Some of her fellow cast members later told police that crying on cue was unusual for this amateur actress. And some of them speculated she was crying because she already knew Sam Hare was dead.
16: People who think I'm guilty and are looking for some sort of justification, I think, are clinging to that. But I just think that's utterly ridiculous.
3: So the tears you shed on stage, that was acting. That wasn't guilt.
16: That was acting, and I don't know, you sit there and like you think of anything that's made you upset throughout the day or week when you're trying to cry for a scene. And that's what I was doing, and it was because I had to have a stressful day, I guess.
2: But that crying episode wasn't the only thing investigators found odd. After the two performed in Nine that night, Dan was back at home texting from Sam's cell phone, ultimately luring Julie Kibuishi to Sam's apartment. Sam had a flip phone, which had a very different look from Dan's own smartphone.
3: You never noticed that the phone he was texting on was not his regular phone?
16: No, I didn't.
2: And then there was the couple's shared computer in the apartment. The computer on which police later found searches for how to hide a body and quick ways to kill people.
3: You ever see any indication that he had searched for anything relating to murder or violence or how to cover up a murder?
16: No, I did not.
2: And using that same computer, Rachel posted a comment to Julie on Facebook the night she was killed.
3: You returned a message to Julie almost right at the time that she had to be meeting Dan at Sam's apartment.
16: Mm-hmm.
2: That caused police to question another part of Rachel's story, that she didn't see Dan leave the apartment that night. She told them she had fallen asleep on the couch watching a movie. Rachel says when she was called to the police station interview room a few days later, she was shocked when Dan, whose story was still evolving, told her his elaborate tale of helping Sam cover up a murder.
17: There's nothing you can do at this point to make it better.
18: Absolutely. You can be truthful with us.
16: You know, I'm just like speechless at this time. I'm kind of on overload and in shock and also growing angry.
2: But if you watch the tape, Rachel seems rather calm.
17: Why did you lie to me? What does Noah have to do with any of this?
18: Nothing. He drove me to pick up the money.
17: From Sam?
18: From Wesley.
17: Who's Wesley?
18: Wesley's a kid I didn't deal with.
2: Detectives felt they were watching two performers acting out a script.
3: So that conversation between the two of them felt
19: rehearsed.
4: Yeah. And I was expecting, oh my God, what did you do? How could you help him? It wasn't that. It was very odd.
19: So if police or prosecutors tell us that was all set up between the two of them, they were a couple of actors and they were reading lines.
16: Mm-hmm.
19: That's what? That's bull.
16: That's bull, yeah.
19: You had no idea what he was going to say.
16: That's correct.
2: Rachel says she didn't know that Dan murdered Sam and Julie until he called her from his jail cell to confess.
19: And that was the first time you knew about it?
16: That's correct.
2: Investigators found more reasons to suspect Rachel. For example, the way she echoed Dan's claim that Sam was having family problems. Sam's parents and friends all say that was a lie.
19: You're repeating that story. Is being taken by police and prosecutors as an example of you continuing to advance a narrative that your boyfriend set up to make the murder happen.
16: Well, two things. I told them that, yeah, Dan said it, but also I think Sam confirmed it. Like, Sam also told me that or confirmed it in some way. I don't understand why people think it's odd that I would use the same language or terminology that Dan had used. Because obviously I'd heard it, you know.
2: Detectives also wondered why, when they spoke to Rachel after Julie's murder, did she ask police whether they had looked into whether Sam had killed Julie?
19: When you met with detectives, you asked them, did you look at Sam? Are you examining Sam as a suspect, which was at the time exactly the theory that Dan wanted the police to pursue.
16: Mm-hmm.
19: So in that meeting with detectives, were you essentially doing Dan's work for him?
16: No, I was not. That was, the way he set it up made that the obvious conclusion that everybody should look for Sam. The police were doing that too. And me as an outsider would assume that that was a logical thing to do.
19: Did you at any time make any statement or take any specific action to shield Dan from scrutiny or suspicion?
16: Not in any way.
19: Police and prosecutors don't believe you were honest with them.
16: Mm-hmm.
19: Were you honest with them?
16: I was. I know my heart and God knows my heart, and that's my comfort, is God's in control and God knows I'm innocent. I never tried to help Dan Wozniak. I told the truth to the best of my capability to try to help the police get to the bottom of things. My heart was always in the right place.
2: But Ed Everett believes Rachel, as innocent bystander, is just another actor playing another role.
19: Rachel Buffett says she had no idea that Dan Wozniak was a murderer, that he was going to kill Sam, that he did kill Sam, that he was going to kill Julie, that he did kill Julie. She says she didn't have any advanced knowledge of any of that. You believe her?
4: No.
19: She wasn't charged with murder.
4: I don't have the evidence to prove it. She's a better actor than Daniel.
2: But before Rachel would have her day in court to proclaim her innocence, it would be Dan Wozniak's turn.
20: Coming up, Rachel gets a starring role in Dan's defense. What did she know?
21: She's learning about all this incredible stuff and she has no reaction. And you can see it on the interview tape. She has no reaction.
20: And two families in mourning finally get an answer.
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14: It feels good to find what you're looking for. 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
2: The writer Stephen King says murder is like potato chips. It's hard to stop at just one. Orange County prosecutor Matt Murphy told a jury Dan Wozniak had gone on a killing binge.
24: Sam Harris is a war hero. He was a war hero. He served his country, and turns out he's murdered by some two-bit actor who snuck up behind him and shot him in the back of the head. And then you have this beautiful 23-year-old young woman with a tiara on her head. He literally shot her in between her right ear and the tiara that she'd been wearing.
2: It had been a long time getting into this courtroom. Sam and Julie's parents attended more than 100 hearings over 5.5 years.
24: It was brutal on those families.
2: From the moment Steve Hare learned his son was missing, he hasn't rested.
25: When you find out your son, your only child, has been murdered, as a father, I can't think of any other way to act. It was the most crushing event that ever happened to me. It could never happen to anybody.
19: So this is not really about justice in the sense of punishing somebody else. This is about you knowing.
25: Everything is based on me knowing the whole story.
2: Now it was December of 2015, and Steve was about to find out. The prosecutor laid it out for the jury. Dan Wozniak's plan to solve his financial problems in 11 steps.
24: Number one, apparently don't get a job. Number two, figure out what Sam Hurst's PIN number is, kill him, and take his ATM card.
2: After withdrawing money and using Julie's murder as a decoy.
24: Six, stage the scene to make it look like Sam is not only a killer, that Sam is a rapist. Seven, if questioned, use charm and acting skills to make sure the police spend all their time looking for Sam. Eight, make Sam disappear. Make sure the police cannot find Sam.
2: Then said Murphy get more money so Dan could pay off his debts. And finally...
24: And 11, have an awesome wedding. You have this plan, this evil, maniacal, sophisticated, well-thought-out, meticulous plan by an actor who meets real detectives, really doing their job. And Wozniak is putting on it was a play.
19: Turns out two cops were tougher than any theater critic.
24: They spotted him a mile away. They gave him all the room he wanted to completely hang himself. And that's what he did.
2: Dan's older brother, Tim, testified against him. On the stand, he told the jury Dan gave him a box to hold on to, but said he had no idea there was a gun inside, let alone that his brother had just murdered two people. Tim pleaded guilty to being an accessory after the fact and was sentenced to 3 years of informal probation. His then-girlfriend, who was also charged, had her case dismissed. In court, Dan's defense attorney did not offer an explanation for Dan's actions or call any witnesses. When jurors got the case, it took them less than 3 hours to reach a verdict.
5: We, the jury, in the above-entitled action, find the defendant, Daniel Patrick Wozniak, guilty of the crime of murder.
2: This was a death penalty case. Jurors now had to decide whether Dan Wozniak should live or die. Defense attorney Scott Sanders made absolutely no excuses for his client.
21: We did nothing in the course of the guilt phase of this case to indicate that we were challenging his responsibility for the crime.
2: But he did ask the jury to consider whether Dan would deserve the death penalty if someone else influenced his decision to kill. That person, in the defense's view, it was Dan's fiancée, Rachel Buffett.
21: I call her a shrewd girlfriend. Very shrewd. Very sharp.
2: Sanders reminded the jury of that odd moment when Rachel went to the police department to see Dan.
21: She's learning about all this incredible stuff and she has no reaction. And you can see it on the interview tape. She has no reaction.
2: He said that while Dan didn't fool the cops, Rachel just might have.
21: These are good officers. If you look at their questioning, it's good. And she still gets past them.
2: But Prosecutor Murphy saw things differently.
8: They got to come up with somebody to point their finger at to take your attention off of Daniel Wozniak and what Daniel Wozniak did. So Rachel's our villain, all right? And that's fine. They can do that. That's their job to do it, okay? And it's your job not to get misled.
2: Jurors once again had an important decision to make. This time they deliberated for just more than an hour.
5: We, the jury in the above entitled action, determine that the penalty to be imposed upon defendant Daniel Patrick Wozniak to be death.
2: Death for Daniel Wozniak. He is appealing his conviction. As for Rachel Buffett, in September 2018, she was found guilty of accessory to murder after the fact and sentenced to 32 months. A final scene to this tragedy that started on stage and spilled into real life.
9: And I'll never forget, a month before this happened, we're walking around the park, and I tend to say, you know what, Sam, if something happens to me, take care of your mom and this and that. And we have this, we have this. He said, well, you know what, something, Dad? If something happens to me, I lived a good life. I saw so many things I never thought I was able to see.
2: Was that a premonition? Maybe. But either way, it was important for Steve to hear his son say those words, I lived a good life, because it wasn't always that way. As a kid, said Steve, Sam struggled. He went through some rough times.
9: And he went to the Army, and he found a purpose. He became a man. He grew up.
2: Julie's mom, June, says she doesn't want to show her grief to her own family. So she mourns privately with a gift her daughter gave her.
13: She was the music person. And then so every my birthdays and Mother's Day, she used to make me CD so that I can play that in my car. So that was my, that's her gift for me. Whenever I go to work and come back, I play that CD and I take this one long way. There's a one row that is straight and without a signal. I use that road. I turn on blast off her music and I call her name in my car and cry.
15: That's all for now. I'm Lester Holt. Thanks for joining us.
17: She loved her family. She put everything she had into being there for everybody else.
26: A couple of days go by and I hadn't heard from her.
27: She called me and she's like, have you heard Jasmine's missing?
28: What was it about that post that stood out to you?
17: The photos. That's not something she would put out there of her in lingerie.
29: I pulled up her phone records. She has not made any phone calls since Tuesday night. And someone has been resetting her passwords.
30: Her family catapulted the investigation. They took matters into their own hands.
31: We could see the pin drop from Jasmine's phone.
26: We found a way in the apartment complex.
17: He said, I heard a scream that was so startling that I wrote the time down.
28: So this was right next door?
17: Exactly.
28: Are you thinking Jasmine could be inside?
26: Yes. We forced the door open.
0: terrified of what you're about to find.
15: Could a family's all-out effort to find their missing daughter actually derail their fight for justice? I'm Lester Holt, and this is Dateline. Here's Blaine Alexander with The Pin at Apartment 210.
1: How far would you go for your family? For the people you love most in the world?
3: When you're desperate, you just don't stop moving.
1: Especially if one of them was in trouble.
4: It's been missing for 4 days.
1: So this family went to the ends of the earth.
29: What can we do?
1: And the edge of the law.
21: Can't investigate anything in there that you found.
1: They'd only find out later if they had gone too far. Chattanooga, Tennessee, 2022, just 2 days before Thanksgiving. Jackie White and her family were heartbroken. The family matriarch, Granny, had cancer, and the prognosis wasn't good.
3: It was hard, and the cancer had metastasized. Mm-hmm. It went from, hey, let's figure out what's wrong, to she's gonna die very soon.
6: That fast?
3: Yes. So it was really quick. It was really unexpected.
1: The family all gathered at the hospital, including Jackie's cousin, Jasmine Pace. Jazzy, as the family called her, adored Granny.
6: How was Jasmine during all of that?
3: She kept it together because that's what we do in my family. We're strong for each other. But when I got there, she was outside alone having her breakdown. So she was devastated. I mean, devastated, absolutely devastated. Everyone had their own moment with her, and she passed as soon as I started praying.
1: Jackie grieved with her cousin Jazzy. The two worried about their moms. Granny had raised them both. So they made plans for the family to gather on Thanksgiving, just 2 days away. Jazzy helped lead the charge.
3: She offered, you know, I can bring stuff. Our moms are not going to want to have Thanksgiving, but Granny will haunt us if we do not. She's like, we have to get everyone together, even if we're all in pajamas and crying.
6: Yeah.
3: So that was the plan, to kind of recoup the day in between and figure it out. And then all get back together on Thanksgiving.
1: The day before Thanksgiving, Jackie texted Jazzy to see how she was holding up.
6: And you got a response?
3: I did.
6: Saying what?
3: I just need some time alone after everything that happened.
6: Was that a normal response from her?
3: For an emotional event, yes. Mm-hmm. I think my whole family's that way. We kind of retreat inwardly and like to process alone. So I thought maybe that's what was happening.

0: Jackie couldn't believe it.
1: Her not coming to Thanksgiving, it upset me. I mean, I'm like, girl, be here, you know? And I tried to call her on Thanksgiving, and it went straight to voicemail.
0: Jazzy's half-sister, Gabby Pace, also found it strange, especially when she got this Snapchat from Jazzy, a photo with the message, "Baby, I'm good."
2: What did you think?
3: Odd, because they were old pictures. It didn't look like the most recent Jazzy.
0: By that Friday morning, worry started to creep in. Jazzy's mother, Katrina, realized nobody had actually spoken to Jazzy in 3 days since the night Granny died.
1: When she couldn't reach her on the phone by the day after Thanksgiving, it was like, no, something's wrong. She's not picking up the phone. She's not checking on me.
2: She knows her daughter.
1: She does. And it's very unlike Jasmine to not be there for everyone.
0: Her mom called Emma, the friend Jazzy said she was visiting.
1: Emma actually told her, my family's not in South Carolina, so I don't even know where that came from.
0: And there was more. Jazzy wasn't with her on Thanksgiving.
1: And that's when it was like panic stricken.
2: She knew something wasn't right.
1: And she's like, what do I do? And I said, she's 22. She's on your phone plan. Who is she talking to? Like, let's unravel this.
0: The search for Jazzy would force the family to go places and do things they never imagined.
4: What can we do?
5: At this point, I mean, I'm not saying...
2: It sounds like you all went into full investigation mode.
1: Mm-hmm.
4: No, it's not her. We know it's not her.
1: And from that moment on, it was just digging. Like, where is she spending money? Who is she talking to?
3: You're terrified of what you're about to find.

0: November 26th, 2022. It had been 4 days since family and friends last saw Jasmine Pace. It was totally unlike Jazzy to disappear like that. Her family started tracking her down.
1: It's 2022. Everyone has an electronic footprint. There are clues everywhere.
0: Especially, they figured, for a bright and fun 22-year-old who was normally in constant touch.
2: What was she like?
1: Sweet. Sassy. Shut up. So easy to talk to. She had a lot of friends. Definitely kind of an old soul. She liked to read, and as social as she was a homebody too.
0: And also outdoorsy. She liked walking along the banks of the Tennessee River. Family friend Brianna Edge had known Jasmine since she was born.
3: She always wanted to be where the adults were. She could be 5, 6 years old, and Jasmine wanted to know what was going on, be part of it.
0: As she got older, Jazzy wanted to be a part of the family business, too. She started working at her mom and stepdad Scott's construction company.
1: She was still in college, but worked for that company, so it was all day, every day on the phone with them.
0: Jazzy had always been someone they could lean on in times of crisis.
1: Her number one, I would say, was her family.
0: Now, Jazzy might be the one in crisis. Her family kicked into high gear. Not only were they determined to find her, they were tech savvy. They went to the Verizon store and pulled Jazzy's phone records. One call in particular caught their attention. It happened on the day Granny died. A 71-minute call to a number they didn't recognize. The next day, her phone turned off. They couldn't ping her location, but they thought of something else.
1: You know, every car has a computer, mostly after 2015 now.
4: And so we would be able to track her car location through that. But in order for us to be able to do that, we had to log in through her email. So we had to transfer her phone number over to a new phone to be able to access all of that stuff.
0: Once they got into Jazzy's email account, they found out that the passwords to her bank and social media accounts had been changed.

0: sounds like you all went into full investigation mode.
1: Mm-hmm. I think that idea was out there of let's use what we can.
2: By now, the family had accessed Jazzy's car app. Since the last time the family saw her, her car had been to two locations, and it was still at one of them, Mountain Creek Road. Jazzy's mom and stepdad raced over. Gabby arrived shortly after. And there it was, in the parking lot, Jazzy's SUV, but no sign of Jazzy. Jazzy's mom called the police.
3: Hello.
2: And before long, a patrol officer showed up, body cam rolling.
3: So what's going on exactly?
2: That's mom Katrina on the left, stepdad Scott on the right. They told the officer everything they'd learned so far.
4: She's been missing for 4 days.
5: So Tuesday night at 11:27, she left our house and went to a house on, or a place on Fraser Avenue. Wednesday, it left Fraser Avenue, came right here.
4: Hadn't been moved since.
5: I pulled up her phone record. She has not made any phone calls since Tuesday night.
4: Okay.
5: No data has been used because I had her phone line transferred to a new device so I could
4: track
5: her stuff. And someone has been resetting her passwords. You know, it's not her. We know it's not her.
2: Just then, while the family stood in the lot, Jazzy seemed to emerge. A racy photo popped up on her Facebook account.
1: That's when I got scared.
0: You saw that post.
1: I did. I felt like that's someone that wants to humiliate her. That's not something she would put out there of her in lingerie on social media.
5: What can we do?
3: At this point, I mean, I'm not saying it's not weird circumstances, because that definitely is. I can get her listed as missing.
2: Jazzy's mom wanted more. She asked them to pull any security footage from that parking lot.
5: See if she actually drove this car here?
3: I know the courtesy officer that does work here, but as far as this time of night, I don't imagine I'd be able to get anything until tomorrow.
5: Can we try?
2: As Jazzy's family waited on that security footage, her mom remembered that long call Jazzy made the day Granny died. When she didn't recognize the number, she had called Jackie, who was helping from home.
1: So on the phone with me, I mean, she pulled up her Verizon and started scrolling through, and she said the last person she was on the phone with, it's this number.
2: Jackie got right to work. While still on the phone with Jazzy's mom, she ran the number through one of her mobile payment apps.
1: And I put it in Cash App, and I said, Jason Chin, Do you know that person? She said, yes, and she hung up on me.
2: Katrina knew Jazzy had been casually seeing a guy named Jason Chen for a few months. Maybe he could help find her.
5: Hello?
2: So there,
5: Jason.
2: Right in front of police, Katrina called him.
5: No one has seen or heard from her since Tuesday night.
2: What would he have to say?
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2: Jasmine Pace's parents were busy tracking her digital footprint, trying to determine her movements since they last saw her. They learned she'd had a phone call with Jason Chen, a guy she'd met on a dating app. The two had been casually dating for a few months and had gone on a trip to Chicago together. Now, Jazzy's mom was on the phone with him.
5: And last time you seen her was Saturday? The last time you talked to her.
2: Jason told Katrina he hadn't spoken to Jazzy since that Monday, but she knew that wasn't true.
5: And you hadn't talked to her since then? Hang on one second, Jason. I just muted him.
11: When I come in.
5: He just lied. He talked to her for 71 minutes Tuesday afternoon.
11: That's what I'm saying. It looked like.
5: Okay. He would remember that.
2: Jazzy's mom pressed him.
5: Hey, Jason, I just pulled up her call log, and I have it on here where she talked to you for 71 minutes Tuesday afternoon while her granny was in the hospital.
2: Jason said he did remember talking to Jazzy that day. He'd simply forgotten. For police, it wasn't much to go on.
3: I can document that, but as far as putting him as a suspect, we don't know.
5: Okay, I'm just letting you, please document it.
2: Katrina pushed them to do more.
5: Could we possibly go to a local business that you have to pass to get these apartments and ask them to pull up footage so we could see if she's driving her car?
12: But they're not just going to pull it up.
5: I understand that. But I can't just not.
3: I understand. I'm trying to explain to you the extent of what I can do.
2: Eventually, the officers left. If police wouldn't follow the leads, the family would.
1: When you're desperate, I think that's what you do. You just don't stop moving. It's like you're trying to lean into anything you can that you think is going to bring you some kind of answer.
2: They went to the address they had for Jason, but all they found was an abandoned house. Frustrated, Jazzy's mom went back through Jazzy's texts from that night.
13: And suddenly, Katrina realizes she has a text on her phone.
1: Mm-hmm. She sees the pin drop and realizes, oh.
13: She sent a message.
1: Yes.
2: At 2:18 a.m., on the night she disappeared, Jazzy had sent her mother a pin with her location on it. Katrina was grieving Granny's passing and never saw it.
13: How shocking was that for her?
1: It was scary. I think that's when I think fear really set in.
13: You could tell immediately that a message like that was a cry for help.
14: Yes.
13: No other explanation.
14: I mean, there was no, for 3:00 in the morning or 2:00, whatever time it was.
2: That pin led them to yet another apartment complex. The family made their way into the building.
14: Just started knocking on every single door.
13: What are people telling you?
14: At first they said, no, we haven't seen that girl. No, we haven't seen that girl. And we almost gave up on knocking on the doors because we were coming to dead ends.
13: So you're just trying to narrow down which floor, which apartment.
14: Yes. And then finally we realized that her pin drop had coordinates to it. So then we would walk near every door and down the hallway, just brushing up against the side of the wall, trying to get as close to the coordinates as we possibly could.
2: Finally, they got the perfect hit, apartment 210.
13: You knock on the door?
14: Yes.
13: What happens?
14: Nobody answers.
2: So they knocked on the next door, apartment 212. A couple answered. The family asked if they'd seen anything. Seen?
13: No, the couple said. But they had heard something.
1: He said, I heard a scream that was so startling that I wrote the time down. So he went and got the paper, and I want to say it was in 3 to 4 minutes of that pin drop that he heard that scream. Mm-hmm.
13: The neighbors clocked that scream at 2:15 a.m., just 3 minutes before Jazzy dropped that pin. They said it sounded like it came from next door, apartment 210.
11: Are you thinking Jasmine could still be inside?
14: Yes.
11: She could need help.
14: Yes.
13: Jazzy's mom was fearless, maybe even a little reckless.
1: She went down and got her credit card out of her car, and they got in. They popped the lock with the credit card.
13: The family slowly made their way into the small one-bedroom apartment. Right away, something caught Katrina's eye.
14: They had found my sister's to-go bag, like a night bag that she takes to go and stay places.
11: As you guys continue looking around the apartment, what else did you see?
14: In the desk drawer, they found my sister's credit cards and her driver's license all stacked up neatly in a pile.
13: Also on the desk, a notebook. They opened it and saw a name, Jason Chen.
14: And then we proceeded to call the police.
13: For the second time that night, police met the family. The officer told them an investigator had already been assigned to the case.
3: So I've talked with the investigator.
13: That was news to the family, who said they'd not been contacted by anyone.
3: But as of right now, there's nothing more that we can do. We're trying to figure out
4: all the details yet.
5: Yeah, that
4: we've got the phone numbers.
5: We found out.
3: Do you want to let me speak?
5: Yeah.
3: And so there's nothing more that we can do right this second to figure out where she's at. Now, if you have phone numbers or other information, I can put it in the report, mm-hmm. and then I can forward that along to the investigator. Mm-hmm. But she's the one that has made the call that she's not responding out here tonight.
13: The police issued a warning. Do not go back into the apartment.
11: Thanks for finding this. But
1: yes, let us take it from here. We had no confidence whatsoever in the police, because up to this point it was like, we can't be, it's a holiday weekend. How'd you get my number? She's fine. She's posting on social media.
11: So at this point you're like, it's up to us.
1: Absolutely.
11: Did your family go back?
1: Absolutely, because what have you guys done for us this far? Anything we thought could be a clue to help us find her, we were chasing that.
13: Jasmine Pace's loved ones had done all they could, and maybe more than they should, to find her. They'd broken into an apartment, then defied police instructions and gone in again.
11: What was it like to just be inside that apartment?
14: Very anxious, because even though you know that you're in the right direction, you're terrified of what you're about to find. You have no idea what you're going to find, and you don't want to find certain things.
13: They didn't find anything new, but they were convinced Jazzy had been there. What's more, they were sure Jason Chen, the guy Jazzy had been seeing, lived in the apartment. His name was on the notebook, and a neighbor confirmed it. Jason was the son of Chinese immigrants who owned a restaurant. The family lived 30 minutes outside of Nashville. But Jason moved to attend the University of Tennessee, Chattanooga, where he majored in computer science. That's where Ryan Barrett met him in the summer of 2020.
15: Initially, we were the first two people at the dorm. Mm. So we spent about the first 3 or 4 days just us together, really just getting to know each other, just figuring out general interests that we both like, you know, playing video games.
13: Ryan says he and Jason became good friends, that he was fun to be around.
11: What was his demeanor like?
15: More quiet guy, but he was pretty funny. He'd always kind of come in with those, you know, little jabs at everybody.
13: The two got along so well, they became roommates and even landed jobs at the same place, a soap company.
15: Summertime was great. I mean, we spent 4th of July together at the park downtown.
13: Now, Jazzy's family was convinced Jason had something to do with her disappearance. They took everything they'd gathered that could be used as evidence. Jazzy's driver's license and credit card,
2: the cell phones and a tablet, and gave it to the police. And they didn't stop there. They had their family lawyer reach out to the district attorney general asking for help.
16: I received a phone call from my supervisor. He called and said that we were going to come in and assist our missing persons unit with the Jasmine Pace missing persons investigation.
2: Detective Zach Crawford headed to the apartment.
13: When you got in there, how did you find the apartment? Was it clean? Was it messy?
16: I would say that it was a clean apartment. It appeared that things may have been slightly out of place in terms of where they were located. And you could smell a little bit of a cleaning product inside of the apartment.
13: It smelled like it had possibly been recently cleaned.
16: Correct.
13: Considering everything that you know up until this point, when you smell something like that, does that raise your antenna? Do you pay attention to that?
16: Yes. It's something that is notated. Along with smelling it, you're also looking for potential sheen on the floor to see if this was a crime scene location, if anything had been altered in terms of cleaned up, wiped, or anything like that.
2: Then he noticed something.
16: Just on the right of the futon on the floor on the hardwoods, I saw what appeared to be blood transfer in the form of a heel print on the floor. Blood transfer on the floor.
13: When you say blood transfer, you mean like a bloody footprint?
16: Essentially a bloody footprint.
13: So the crime scene unit comes in. What do they do?
16: They first document the scene by photographs and video. We asked for certain items to be collected that we observed in our walkthrough. I also asked for Blue Star reagent to be applied to that scene. Blue Star reagent is a forensic tool that will show the presence of wiped, cleaned, or invisible blood to the naked eye. That could give further details of how much blood we are dealing with.
13: What do they find?
16: So we requested during the application of the Blue Star to be present. Upon first spray, it illuminated essentially a third of the living room area.
13: What did this show?
16: This showed an extremely large amount of volume of blood, the largest that I had seen to that point in terms of Blue Star reaction in my career. I vividly remember looking at Sergeant Emery and Detective Seach, and we all said, "We have homicide."
1: I got a call at work from Katrina. Hey, get here to the police station now. They're calling us in. They have an update. So we rushed there, and they told us, seeing what we believed to be the crime scene, there's so much blood that was lost that it was not survivable. So this is no longer a missing persons case. This is a homicide. So that's a strange thing, because I think in the back of your mind, we still were like, well, are you 100%? It was her blood. You know, maybe she did somehow survive it. You're telling me she's gone, but we don't have her.
13: You still had hope at this point.
1: I think maybe we wanted to cling to that. I mean, we all accepted what they were telling us. Yes, we know that this person you loved died, and we know it was pretty brutal, but we don't really know what happened after that.
2: It would now be Detective Crawford's job to find out.
13: I mean, is your next step find Jason Chin?
16: Yes.
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2: Detectives searching for missing Jasmine Pace found so much blood evidence, they knew they had a homicide on their hands. What they didn't have was a body or a suspect in custody. It was now their mission to find both.
16: There's multiple avenues that are happening. Evidence that we're finding at the crime scene location is providing further follow-up. We also have search warrants being conducted on the phone records of Jason Chen.
2: They homed in on the day after Jasmine disappeared. Jason's phone records revealed he went to Walgreens and Walmart, and security footage showed someone resembling Jason buying cleaning supplies.
16: He was wearing a very identifiable hat. It was a red and white hat called Anything Goes.
2: Once Jason Chen left his apartment on November 23rd, he never went back. Detectives continued to track his phone. Ultimately, where did you find Jason Chen?
16: We ended up locating him in Nolensville, Tennessee, at his parents' address.
2: So he comes down, and what happens?
16: He was wearing items of clothing that were consistent with what we observed him wearing during different stages of the investigation.
2: What does that tell you?
16: It gives us further details of confirming that is Jason Chen in the video footage we see.
2: So to be clear, when you found him at his parents' house, he was wearing the same hat that he was wearing when he went to go buy those cleaning supplies.
16: Correct.
2: Was that surprising to you?
16: We were more excited that he was wearing it, so we didn't have to search for it.
2: Police arrested Jason Chen and charged him with first-degree premeditated murder. But
16: we attempted an interview with Jason at the Nolensville Police Department, and he invoked his right to counsel, so we were unable to get an interview with him that night.
2: Jason refused to tell investigators anything. As news of his arrest spread across Chattanooga, one person listened with particular interest, his former roommate, Ryan Barrett. How unbelievable was it that your former roommate was wanted for murder?
22: Insane. He had done a lot of crazy things to me, but murder was not what I was expecting.
2: Ryan and Jason had their own strange falling out a few months before Jazzy disappeared. Ryan's online accounts were hacked. He suspected Jason was behind it, since he was the only one who had easy access to Ryan's phone.
22: Nearly all of my Venmo accounts, any social media accounts were all locked out of. Same with my personal email.
2: He even got fired from his job, he says, after some messages and social media posts from his account.
23: Saying what?
22: Just very aggressive messages to managers that I would have never sent.
2: Ryan says he doesn't know why Jason would do that to him, but he'd had enough and moved out.
22: When I went back to grab my last few items, it turned out Jason had disengaged the lock, manually reset it to where my code wouldn't let me into the apartment.
2: So you couldn't get the last of your things?
22: Couldn't get the last of my things. I spent probably about an hour banging on the door.
2: Ryan says they never spoke again. The day after Jason's arrest, Jasmine's family was on edge, desperate for the one thing still missing, her body.
24: Talk to me about that process.
25: It was painful. It was really painful. We all stayed together and just waited. But by the second day, I was like, if they don't find her today, I'm going looking. We had come up with a game plan to kind of just look on our own because we needed that closure. We needed that piece of putting her to rest.
2: Detectives continued to search for clues as to where Jazzy's body might be. Location data from November 23rd put Jason on the banks of the Tennessee River. On December 1st, 2022, they searched the area and found her.
25: There wasn't anywhere that she had to be for that many days. She loved it there.
24: That was a special place to her.
25: She told him that he should go and see it before the leaves fall.
24: So she had told him about that place?
25: She did.
24: And that's where he ultimately chose to dump her body?
25: Yes.
24: When you all heard that detail,
25: it just turned my stomach. I mean, it's sick. It's sick.
2: Jasmine had been stuffed in a suitcase. She was handcuffed. And it got worse.
16: This was not something that was quick. It was something that was gruesome. It was violent.
2: 60 stab wounds in all. As the family grieved, the man accused of killing Jasmine Pace sat behind bars. Thanks in large part, prosecutors said, to her family.
24: How crucial was her family's involvement in all of this?
0: Extremely.
6: Mm-hmm.
2: Hamilton County District Attorney General Cody Womp.
0: I don't know how the police department would have ended up getting a search warrant had it not been for her family.
2: Crucial? Absolutely. But it was also a ticking time bomb. Jason Chen's attorney, Josh Weiss, said the entire crime scene was compromised the moment Jazzy's family stepped inside.
7: This isn't one of your run-of-the-mill cases. Usually, police officers get a search warrant. In this case, Jasmine Pace's parents illegally broke into Jason Chen's apartment and searched that apartment.
2: Police warned Jazzy's family about it that night.
10: We legally can't investigate anything in there that you found because it wasn't found legally. That's not my rule. Mm-hmm. That's the state of Tennessee. That's just case law.
25: So that was torture, just feeling like, did we make a mistake? It was a constant just pit in your stomach of... There were times Katrina would call me and just say, he's not going to get away with this, right?
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2: Years after Jasmine Pace was killed, her family gathered in a courtroom to see Jason Chen stand trial for her murder. Jason's parents and brother were there too.
24: What was it like for you to be in there, to be in that courtroom, and be in the same courtroom as Jason Chen?
14: I think I'm more so just numb to everything, that at first you feel just so much anger.
2: By now, the judge had ruled to allow in evidence from Jason's apartment. Armed with that, prosecutors laid out their theory of what happened that night. The couple fought, and Jason launched a vicious, drawn-out attack. This wasn't heat of the moment, they said. It was premeditated murder. Prosecutor Paul Moyle, what would you identify as the challenges in this case?
1: Anytime you have a first-degree murder case, the challenge is premeditation. Mm. How do you show that there was an opportunity to reflect on your conduct before committing the murder?
2: They began by hammering home the brutality of the crime.
3: This is the suitcase in which Jason Chin stuffed the 98-pound body of Jasmine Pace.
0: You know, he didn't just stab her 60 times. He then put her body in trash bags. He then put her body in a suitcase.
2: The first witness up for the prosecution, Jasmine's mom, Katrina.
3: Were you concerned at that point about the police investigation?
4: I wasn't thinking about a police investigation. I was just trying to find her. I was insanely scared.
2: Prosecutors knew the stakes. If they couldn't prove Jason meant to kill Jasmine, the jury could drop it to second-degree murder or even voluntary manslaughter. All of it was on the table.
0: This was prolonged to some extent. We know that she was in his apartment until he leaves with the suitcase to go drop her body by the river.
2: After that, prosecutors said Jason abandoned Jazzy's car in that parking lot where her family found it. Jason had pleaded not guilty to premeditated murder. So what his attorney, Joshua Weiss, said stunned everyone.
5: Jason Chin is guilty, but he's not guilty of the crime that he's charged with.
24: It's certainly not often that you hear a criminal defense attorney say that his client's guilty.
7: I wanted to get the jury's attention from the beginning. I said exactly, I'm not here to waste your time. Jason Chin is guilty of killing Jasmine Pace, but not to the degree the state is saying.
2: Weiss said Jason did kill Jazzy, but it wasn't premeditated, as prosecutors argued. Instead, he said, the evening began with the couple hanging out and drinking wine. But then
5: Jasmine goes back into the kitchen to get another bottle. And there on the counter is Jason's cell phone. Ding, ding, ding, ding. That familiar Tinder ding. Jasmine looked at his phone and saw all these messages with other girls. And it sent her in an anger, into a rage, and they started yelling, fighting. Jasmine attacked Jason with an empty wine bottle.
2: Jason had no choice, his attorney argued. He acted in self-defense, stabbing Jazzy in a fight he didn't start.
1: This is a voluntary manslaughter case.
2: Prosecutors completely dismissed the self-defense theory and even brought in a forensic tech expert who testified that Jason was not on Tinder at the time Jazzy was killed. In fact, the only time he was on the dating app, they said, was the next morning.
0: He's on social media, on Tinder, hitting on girls, and Jasmine is dead in his apartment, which really says everything you need to know.
2: When it came time to cross-examine Jasmine's mother, Weiss tried to thread a very small needle, showing sympathy while still questioning the evidence.
1: You said you would do anything to find your daughter?
4: Wouldn't you?
1: Of course.
4: Okay.
1: But you would break into an apartment?
4: To find my daughter? Yes.
2: Both sides rested. Now, the case was in the jury's hands.
6: I tried to remain very objective.
2: Sarah Reed was juror number 11. There was no question that Jason killed Jazzy. The issue on the table was premeditation. Sarah says she was swayed by what Prosecutor Moyle said.
6: Not only was it 60 stab wounds, there was 120 choices he made, in and out. That at any point he could have stopped.
2: It didn't take long for the verdict to come in.
11: We, the jury, find the defendant, Jason Chin, guilty of first-degree premeditated murder.
24: Let's talk about how quickly they came back. I mean, we're talking less than an hour.
0: Yeah.
24: Surprising?
0: I assumed that they were going to find Jason guilty, but that it might be over a period of hours or days. Mm. What we now know is that we had done our job.
2: Now, jurors had one more job to do, sentence Jason Chen. Before deliberating, they would hear from Jasmine's cousin, Jackie.
4: 60 stones are in this jar, one to represent every stab wound found on my beautiful, innocent 22-year-old cousin.
2: Jurors had two choices, the possibility of parole in 51 years or life in prison with no chance of getting out.
6: That decision came down to a conversation of Jasmine doesn't get to come back in 51 years.
2: Jason Chen is now serving a life sentence, no possibility of parole. Jazzy's family feels like they are serving a life sentence too, a lifetime of missing the beautiful spirit they all loved so much.
14: The world needed to hear that they didn't just need to look at her as a victim of a crime. They needed to look at her as like this most blessed person that would have just shown random acts of kindness to anybody.
24: What do you want people to know, to remember about Jasmine?
25: She put everything she had into being there for everybody else. She always put herself last. I mean, she got joy out of doing for others and being a loving, compassionate, kind, warm human being.
13: That's all for now. I'm Lester Holt. Thanks for joining us. I'm Lester Holt, and on Dateline, a missing teenager, an abandoned house, and a heartbreaking discovery.
15: This could have been anybody's child, anybody's sister. She just disappears.
17: AJ's wallet was sitting on the couch. Something has happened abruptly. She would never run away.
11: There's a lot of suspects in this case.
15: Yeah.
18: They were just asking questions nonstop.
19: They said, we need you to tell us where AJ is.
20: I said, I know what you did.
17: We found ammunition hidden in a vent in his hotel room.
11: Do you think AJ is in the van still alive?
15: Yes, I do. It was very much an abandoned-looking home.
11: It's like out of the movies.
17: It had a very creepy feel to it. It kind of all came crashing down at that moment, the reality of it.
15: Heartbreaking, but also a sense of, now there are some answers.
13: Here's Andrea Canning with The Jacket.
21: Norfolk, Virginia, home to the nation's largest naval base, where ships of war crowd the harbor, symbols of safety and security. Life here is tied to the slow, predictable ebb and flow of the surrounding waters. But in March of 2015, a crime hit this seaside community like a hurricane and upended its sense of security.
15: This was a massive story. You know, an 18-year-old girl, a beautiful girl who grew up in this community, just disappears basically out of nowhere.
21: The investigation that followed was anything but predictable.
17: It quickly spiraled into something much, much larger.
21: And revealed how evil penetrated an inner circle of friends and family, sowing seeds of lies, betrayal, deception, and proving how sometimes those closest to us can hurt us the most.
11: It's just horribly tragic that somebody could do something to someone who trusted them so very much.
21: It all started when Angelica Hadsel, also known as AJ, came home from college on spring break and simply vanished.
15: This could have been anybody's child. This could have been anybody's sister.
21: Reporter Kayla Gaskins covered the story for NBC affiliate Wavy TV.
11: Was there thought in the community that maybe AJ ran away?
15: Every single person that knows her has said, this is extremely out of character. This is not what we expect from AJ. She doesn't just fall off the face of the earth.
21: It was mid-afternoon when AJ's dad, Wesley Hadsell, said he got a text from his wife.
8: Her words were, "Have you heard from AJ?" And I says, "No, why?" She said, "I texted her, and she said she was out with friends."
21: That was surprising.
8: If she went somewhere, she would normally tell us where she was going.
21: So Wesley said he sent AJ a text of his own.
8: I've asked her very specific, "Hey, where are you? What are you doing?"
24: Did you get any response?
8: I got responses, but she wouldn't tell us where she was at. She said she needed time. She needed space.
21: Later that evening, AJ's mom returned home from work. AJ wasn't there, but a note in her handwriting was.
24: What did it say?
8: It said, "Dear Madre, with everything that's going on, it's a lot to deal with."
21: Both parents knew AJ was dealing with a lot of stress. It was her freshman year in college, which proved to be harder than she thought. Plus, she was breaking up with her boyfriend, Josh Campbell.
24: Was she in love with this boy?
8: She was head over heels. He was the one.
24: Could you see that she was hurting from the breakup?
8: Yes. She was devastated.
21: Also devastating, right before spring break, AJ learned her dad, Wesley, had started abusing drugs. AJ's mom asked him to leave the house, forcing him to move into a nearby hotel. AJ took the news hard.
8: She looked at me, and she had some tears in her eyes. I went to give her my hand, and she's like, "You know, just get away from me. I don't want to talk to you right now."
24: You could see the disappointment in AJ's eyes?
8: Yes, ma'am. Yes.
24: This is not a good time for AJ.
8: It was just piling on.
21: AJ's parents reached out to her friends. No one had seen or heard from her. By mid-afternoon the next day, the text from her phone stopped coming altogether.
8: My wife got off of work. I had asked her if she had heard from AJ. She said no. She's like, "What do you want to do?" I was like, "Well, we need to go to the police."
21: Norfolk Police Detective David Benjamin got the case. After speaking to her parents, he constructed a timeline of the day she went missing.
17: Timeline begins on March 2nd at 7 in the morning.
21: According to her mom, that's when she left AJ at home so she could take her other daughters to school and then head to work. AJ seemed fine. Her dad, Wesley, said he last saw her shortly after noon that day when he met her at this gas station to give her money.
17: He stated that he gave her $200 and then spoke with her for about a half an hour. She didn't say why she needed the money. She seemed to be okay. He said that she was wearing her university jacket. It's like a blue jacket, had her name embroidered on it.
21: He also said that when the two parted, AJ headed home. But a couple of hours later, when her sisters returned from school, she wasn't there.
17: The door was unlocked. There was half-folded laundry in the living room. AJ's wallet with money in it was sitting on the couch. All very odd. Angelica would typically not leave things undone, so she would have finished the laundry. She would have taken her wallet if she was going to leave.
24: What does that say to you when you're trying to put this puzzle together?
17: It said that something has happened abruptly.
24: Are you starting to fear the worst? That something has happened to AJ?
8: I'm not fearing the worst, but I was scared. I was scared for her safety. I didn't know what was going on.
21: A daughter seemingly in distress. Had AJ reached the breaking point? Or was something more sinister at work?
13: That note her mom found was supposedly from AJ. But did AJ actually write it? When we come back.
17: It was very odd that she would leave a note. That's not something she ever did.
13: And the first break in the case. This was a little suspicious, too.
9: I saw a little white rectangle on the ground. I saw her name on it.
24: Did any alarm bells go off that here this is her ex-boyfriend who happens to find her credit card?
17: It did seem like a big coincidence.

0: AJ Hetzel had been missing for over 24 hours. Text messages from her cell phone indicated she was stressed out, overwhelmed, and in need of some time alone. But to Detective Benjamin, none of it made sense.
1: Had anyone seen her?
2: Nobody'd seen her.
1: Nothing?
2: No.
1: What did you learn about AJ? Who was she?
2: She was an athlete. She's very outgoing. Good kid. I mean, no issues with drugs or alcohol. Really was kind of flying straight.
0: She was a star on the softball diamond. It's where she developed a reputation for being tough.
1: What was AJ's personality like?
3: She was quiet and reserved, you know, but when she was in her element, she was hell on wheels. She did everything that the boys did. She had more guy friends than girlfriends.
0: Corey French was one of those friends. They dated briefly in junior high.
1: What was it about AJ that drew you to her?
4: When I met her, she just had this thing about her, and I just couldn't stop wanting to see her more. She had something about her, and I just couldn't steer away.
1: She was gorgeous.
4: Yeah.
1: I mean, I'm sure you must have noticed that.
4: Oh, yeah. She was beautiful.
0: AJ grew up relying mostly on her mom and caring for her two younger half-sisters. She never knew her biological dad, and a bitter divorce put a wedge between AJ and her first stepfather. Then, Wesley married AJ's mom. Wesley and AJ quickly hit it off. Eventually, he asked to adopt AJ.
3: I adored Angelica. She was my daughter, you know, she was my family. So it felt right to just make it official.
1: What did she say to you?
3: She said if I was being serious that she would like to take my name. The feelings that I felt were overwhelming.
4: She felt happy. Like, she got the father figure that she had wanted. I think it was something that she had been missing for a while. She felt like that part of her family was now complete.
0: When AJ was 17, she left Norfolk and headed to college.
1: What were her dreams?
3: She had a lot of aspirations. She was definitely an overachiever. She was trying to graduate with a double major in 3 years.
0: But all the recent stress in AJ's life left the detective wondering if the young overachiever had pushed herself to the breaking point.
1: Did you think that maybe she ran away?
2: Initially, that was one of the possible theories.
1: Just overwhelmed. Just possibly could have just said, I can't deal with this anymore.
2: Correct.
0: But the more people Benjamin talked to, the more he learned that simply wasn't AJ.
1: Was she the type who would ever run away if things got too heavy?
4: No, she's a fighter. She would take things head on. She would never run away. She wouldn't run away from anything.
0: AJ's friend Andre Barr felt the same way.
5: Nobody thought she had just ran away.
1: Why?
5: AJ wouldn't have done that without telling at least one of us.
0: But it seemed AJ was trying to reach out to her parents. After all, she left that note for her mom at the house. But there was something peculiar about it.
2: It looked like her daughter's handwriting, but it was very odd that she would leave a note. It's not something she ever did.
0: As for those text messages, there was something odd about them, too.
2: One, she refused to say where she was or who she was with. Two, she was using language that was inconsistent with how she would normally send text messages. I became more and more concerned that she was in danger. It was looking more and more like an abduction.
0: But who would want to kidnap AJ? The detective started to build a list of suspects working from the inside out. High on that list was her boyfriend, Josh Campbell. Remember, they were breaking up.
2: When I first met Josh, I felt like his affect was strange and a little inconsistent with what he should be like based on the situation.
1: Meaning what, he should have been more upset or?
2: More upset and perhaps more involved in the search process.
1: Did you think that there could be a motive there? That maybe AJ broke up with him? He was unhappy with her?
2: Absolutely.
0: But Josh had a strong alibi, and he said the breakup with AJ was mutual.
1: Was he cleared or was he set aside?
2: He was set aside. There were very few people that were completely eliminated.
0: Then, 3 days into Detective Benjamin's investigation, the first significant clue.
2: It wasn't actually us that found it. It was a friend of Angelica's, Corey French.
1: You make a big discovery.
4: Yes.
0: Corey said that while walking home from work, he spotted a piece of a credit card on the side of the road.
4: I saw a little white rectangle on the ground, so I went toward it, and when I picked it up to flip it over, I saw a name on it.
0: It was AJ's. Police searched the area and found several more pieces.
1: Did any alarm bells go off that here this is her ex-boyfriend who happens to find her credit card? I mean, that's a pretty big coincidence.
2: It did seem like a big coincidence.
0: When investigators questioned Corey, he told them he and AJ were close, but that he hadn't seen her for months.
2: He had reached out to AJ when she was home for spring break and wanted to see her and kept asking to see her.
0: But Wesley told police this was far more than a coincidence. He insisted they needed to investigate Corey.
2: We had gotten some information from Wesley that Corey was obsessive in reference to Angelica and that he really wanted to be with her again.
3: Corey French was the ex-boyfriend. They had a bad breakup. Even for kids at that age, it was considered bad, where he just hung around, made his presence known.
1: You're thinking at this point that Corey French had something to do with AJ's disappearance.
3: Correct.
0: Then, the next day, a game changer. AJ's other friend, Andre Barr, called police and said he found another piece of the puzzle.
1: There it was.
5: Plain sight.
6: Coming up, another clue linked to Corey French.
1: Does your mind jump to, maybe Corey did this?
2: It did. It's trophy behavior. Someone who kills someone and wants a trophy to remember that event.
4: It's making me look really bad.
6: When date.
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0: Almost a week had passed since AJ Hadsell disappeared. By now, practically everyone in Norfolk had heard about the missing teen. Her close-knit community rallied behind her desperate family to offer its support.
1: How was AJ's family holding up?
13: They were constantly talking to the media. They were doing the interviews. We got the impression they wanted to do everything in their power to find AJ and to bring her back.
0: Reporter Kayla Gaskins.
13: Her family and her friends held a balloon release.
0: AJ's mom, Jennifer, was there.
14: Everybody has her in their prayers, and, everybody's got hope and praying for her to come home every day.
0: Jennifer worked behind the scenes, but Wesley seemed to be everywhere.
15: She didn't go on her own. You know, she's not just sitting somewhere happy watching TV, watching this.
3: I became the leader at that point.
1: You're driving around, talking to people.
3: Correct.
1: Trying to see if anyone's seen her.
3: Correct.
13: He is the person organizing everyone to go and find his daughter. He is helping pass out flyers.
0: Family and friends spread the word throughout Norfolk to be on the lookout for AJ. Her story even went national when we featured it in our Missing in America series. Meanwhile, Detective Benjamin called in help.
2: We involved the state, we involved federal agents, we involved the Center for the Missing and Exploited Children.
1: The clock was ticking in this case.
2: Correct.
0: Then, the investigation went into overdrive after Andre Barr found a stunning new clue.
2: he observed AJ's Longwood University jacket, the item that she was last seen alive in, by Wesley Hatzell.
1: It was found in the house where Corey French lived. This is huge.
2: It is huge.
1: Remember, AJ's middle school boyfriend had just told police it had been months since he last saw her.
16: They hadn't seen each other.
2: They had not
16: seen AJ and Corey. She never met up with him.
2: Correct.
16: So there would be no reason.
2: Correct.
16: When you saw the jacket there, what are you thinking?
5: Just angry. More than anything. Nothing made sense.
1: Andre didn't tell Corey what he saw. Instead, he left the jacket where it was and immediately called the police.
16: Does your mind jump to, maybe Corey did this?
2: It did. It's trophy behavior. You know, someone who kills someone and wants a trophy to remember that event.
1: So Benjamin wanted to talk to Corey again, this time as a suspect. Investigators brought Corey to police headquarters while they searched the teen's home.
2: We're wondering what other pieces of evidence might be found, or is Angelica there? Is it possible that we're going to find her body in the house?
1: They didn't find AJ, but they did find her jacket behind a couch cushion, just as Andre described. Back at the station, Benjamin turned up the heat on Corey French.
2: We did begin to lean on him pretty hard. You know, we went through a basic interview, and then we started to get more and more accusatory as the interview progressed.
4: They were asking questions.

0: Then, the big reveal. Benjamin pulled out the jacket.
1: He had an extreme reaction to seeing the jacket. He physically pulled away, came up out of his chair a little bit. He swore.
2: They said, "We found this in your house, behind your couch, cushion."
3: Had you ever seen that jacket before?
2: No.
3: How did that jacket get in the house then?
2: My mind was asking that over and over and over and over again.
0: Corey continued to deny having anything to do with AJ's disappearance.
2: My answers were always the same. I don't know. I don't know. I don't know what you're talking about. It kept going. It just was a tennis match the whole time, and I kept losing.
3: You found the credit card, and the jacket is now found in your house.
2: Yeah, so it's making me look really bad.
0: But at the end of a lengthy interrogation, Detective Benjamin let Corey go home.
1: We have the jacket, but that's all we had. We were in that very uncomfortable gray zone where we've got someone who looks very bad in terms of, you know, being a suspect, but not enough to charge them for it and to get them off the street.
0: After learning police released Corey, Wesley took matters into his own hands.
4: I felt Corey French was definitely involved, so I thought that something drastic needed to happen to get some answers.
1: Wesley really did go after Corey. He posted himself up across the street from Corey's house, and he got an air horn, and he was blowing the air horn repeatedly throughout the night.
0: Wesley even sent Corey a pizza with a message on the box.
4: I said, "I know what you did." That was it. Just big black letters. "I know what you did." And I said, "Hey, go deliver that to their house."
0: To some in the community, Wesley's vigilante behavior crossed a line. To others, it was understandable.
5: I think people gave him a pass for that behavior because of the situation. I think people related to him as a dad, a father in pain, who wants to know what happened.
0: Despite Wesley's insistence that police look no further than Corey French, Detective Benjamin expanded his focus. He now set his sights on yet a third person, AJ's first stepfather, Zach Hoffer.
1: We really, really looked carefully at him.
6: Coming up.
3: Was your gut telling you we're going to find this person in her inner circle?
1: We felt so.
6: But Wesley was growing frustrated with the pace of the investigation.
1: He was accusing us of not looking in the right places, essentially not being as committed to the case as we should be.

0: The search for A.J. Hadsell was well into its second week. Her father was now telling anyone who would listen that he knew who was responsible for her disappearance, Corey French.
1: Was the community really zeroing in as well on Corey French?
2: A.J.'s friends were. A.J.'s family was. His own friends started to spy on him.
0: Still, no one knew for sure what had happened to A.J.
1: There must have been such frustration from the family and friends as each day goes by and no sighting of A.J.
2: They're frustrated, but determined. They were going to do their own work aside from police. They were going to organize their own searches.
0: Like this one for A.J.'s phone. Wesley said he got a tip that it was in this field, so he rallied the troops to search for it, but they found nothing.
1: You were taking charge of searching, reaching out to people.
3: I was reaching out. If I knew something or heard something, I reached out to people.
1: How did you feel about how the police were handling this?
3: I had no feelings other than helplessness. They weren't telling us anything.
4: He was becoming quite frustrated with us. He was accusing us of not looking in the right places, essentially not being as committed to the case as we should be.
0: Detective Benjamin ignored Wesley's complaints and continued to focus on those closest to AJ.
1: Was your gut telling you anything? Like, I feel like we're going to find this person in her inner circle.
4: We felt so because she had a very kind of defined group of folks that she stuck with.
0: Next on investigators' list of suspects was Zach Hoffer, AJ's first stepdad. They learned that Zach's relationship with AJ had become strained. It was a relationship that began when she was a toddler.
5: She ultimately started calling me daddy when she was like probably two, something like that, and I became daddy. So she became my child. I mean, it was just that simple.
0: Soon after marrying, AJ's mom and Zach had two daughters of their own.
5: Angelica was an amazing big sister. They're my life, my three daughters, my three cubs, as I call them, you know.
0: When AJ was 8 years old, things between Zach and AJ's mom started to fall apart.

0: At the same time, the relationship between AJ and Zach also started to fall apart. A divorce happened. There was a lot of strife between the family.
1: Then Wesley came along. Even though Zach wasn't the biological dad, he fought for custody of AJ and lost.
0: Zach was feeling marginalized from the family, his girls, and from Angelica.
2: It must have stung when Wesley adopted AJ. Now he's officially her dad.
3: Yes. She was Angelica Hoffer her whole life before that. That was what everybody knew her as. I was angry and hurt, so it felt like it was a stab in the heart.
1: Detective Benjamin wondered, could Zach have felt betrayed, leading him to ultimately harm AJ?
2: Did you bring Zach in multiple times?
0: Multiple interviews, some very lengthy ones, some accusatory.
2: How was Zach acting as you're interviewing him?
0: He seemed to be overly interested in the progression of the case.
1: But the harder they looked, the less suspicious he seemed. They determined he was nowhere near AJ at the time she went missing. Still, as it was with almost everyone he looked at, Benjamin wasn't yet willing to clear Zach.
0: He was not put on a back burner. He was always kind of right there.
2: He was on the burner.
0: Yes.
1: As the investigation headed into its third week, Benjamin learned Wesley and a friend of AJ's made another major discovery. Wesley said a tip led them to articles of clothing along the side of the road. Turns out they were AJ's. But to the detective, there was something unsettling about the discovery. The friend who helped find the clothing was Andre Barr.
0: So Andre finds the jacket in Corey French's house, and he happens to also find the next large piece of evidence, which is Angelica's clothing strewn about on South Battlefield Boulevard.
2: Are you starting to think Andre might have something to do with it?
0: It just seemed very odd that, you know, two of the three major pieces of evidence so far in this case was found by Andre Barr.
2: Would he have a possible motive? He's in her inner circle, too.
0: He is in her circle.
2: So did you bring Andre in for questioning?
0: We did. Well, we point out how none of this makes sense. He finally cracks that the story that he gave us about how he found the jacket in Corey French's house was not how it actually happened.
2: The plot thickens.
4: Coming up, Wesley keeps police busy with tips.
0: We did come to believe that he was inserting himself too much in the investigation.
4: And a gray day at an abandoned house.
5: Little furniture, if any, overgrown.
0: It had a very creepy feel to it.
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1: Andre Barr was now the latest person on Detective Benjamin's radar. Andre had helped find not one, but two key pieces of evidence.
2: First, AJ's jacket, and now more pieces of AJ's clothing.
0: We're not sure what dynamics are playing out at this point, but we do think it's odd that he was involved in the finding of both of these pieces of evidence.
2: So Detective Benjamin sat Andre down for an intensive grilling.
10: They were just asking questions nonstop.
2: Did you ask Andre, did you have anything to do with AJ's disappearance?
0: Oh, of course.
2: What did he say?
0: He denied, obviously, anything like that. I was shocked that we were even going down that pathway.
2: That's when Andre revealed something startling about how he found AJ's jacket at Corey's house. Wesley had told him where to look for it. How did Wesley know where it was?
0: Andre tells us that Wesley Hatzell approaches him and says that he broke in to Corey French's house in an attempt to look for AJ and to look for any evidence because he so strongly suspected Corey French of being involved. And that while he was in the house, he found AJ's jacket.
2: Wesley said he didn't tell police about his discovery because he feared they would arrest him for breaking and entering.
0: He says to Andre, I want you to get into Corey French's house, use some kind of ruse, and find the jacket and then report it to the police.
2: He wants to make it look like you found it.
10: Yeah.
2: And he wants to keep that story alive.
10: Right.
2: This is a crazy story.
0: It is a crazy story.
2: To Benjamin, it also made a lot of sense. Early on in the investigation, he learned there was more in Wesley's checkered past than just drug abuse. Wesley had an extensive criminal record that included, what else? Breaking and entering.
0: He had a fairly lengthy criminal past, starting from when he was a juvenile. He had robbed a bank at one point. He had burglarized several businesses.
2: But it wasn't just Wesley's past that raised a flag. Benjamin said he'd been acting strange ever since the investigation started.
0: He was constantly receiving tips that would require us to follow up, finding evidence.
2: Isn't that something a dad would or should do if their daughter was missing?
0: Yes, to an extent. But we did come to believe, or feel rather, that he was inserting himself too much in the investigation, which is a red flag for us. As if he wants to know what we're doing, what we know.
2: Even more troubling, investigators couldn't verify Wesley's account of where he last saw AJ.
0: He was insistent that he met her at a gas station off of Tidewater Drive. What he didn't know was that we had obtained the surveillance video from the gas station for several hours prior to the time that he says he met her to several hours after the time that he says he left her there.
2: Was he on that video?
0: He was not on their video at all.
2: Wasn't even at the gas station?
0: Wasn't even at the gas station.
2: So this story totally isn't adding up.
0: Not at all. That didn't sit right with us and was pointing towards him as a suspect.
2: It was hard to believe. After weeks of talking to numerous people inside AJ's circle, it was AJ's adoptive father, the person adamant about finding her, who would now become Benjamin's number one suspect. The detective didn't have enough to accuse him of abducting AJ, but he did have enough to arrest Wesley for breaking into Corey's house.
0: We thought we had enough, at least for a burglary charge.
2: The arrest stunned the Norfolk community.
12: A strange turn of events. 10 on Your Side has learned the missing girl's father, Wesley Hatzell, was arrested by Norfolk police overnight.
2: Tony Colvin was a Southampton County Commonwealth Assistant Attorney.
13: When AJ went missing, I was aware. I remember seeing the searches and started to see what was going on with Mr. Hatzell when he got arrested for that burglary charge.
2: Wesley's arrest gave them probable cause to search his property, starting with his hotel room.
0: We found ammunition. Now, he's a convicted felon. He's not supposed to have ammunition. It was hidden in a vent in his hotel room.
2: Benjamin then moved on to Wesley's work van.
0: Inside his work van, we see a Garmin GPS device that's in the dash of the vehicle.
2: Investigators painstakingly analyzed the data from that device, focusing on the several days before and after AJ went missing.
13: He turns on his GPS and he goes to some location in Suffolk, and then he just keeps the GPS on.
0: And we got this wonderful track of every place that GPS unit had been. It's pinging off the satellite and leaving breadcrumbs very close together.
2: Most of Wesley's movements during that period of time could be explained, but there was one unusual detour Wesley took that seemed very suspicious. It led investigators to this abandoned house in a remote rural area about an hour west of Norfolk.
13: It was very much an abandoned-looking home, little furniture, if any, overgrown.
2: That doesn't sound good.
0: It didn't sound good, and it didn't make a lot of sense.
2: The detective immediately gathered his team and raced out to the location.
0: It was gray and misty out. It had a very creepy feel to it.
2: As investigators slowly walked the property, Benjamin made his way to an area in the back.
0: Then I'm looking at this little waterway. It's like a drainage dish. And somebody had placed a sheet of plywood to bridge this little waterway. So I put my right toe underneath the piece of wood, and I pulled up on it and kind of leaned over and looked underneath it.
2: It was there Detective Benjamin found AJ. It had been 5 weeks since she disappeared. She was lying face down in the water, her body badly decomposed.
0: There were some telltale signs that were very disturbing. Her pants had obviously been pulled down. So what this is saying to us is that she had been sexually assaulted. It kind of all came crashing down at that moment for us. We were always holding out hope that she was alive, and now it just, the reality of it, here she was in a ditch.
2: News quickly spread that AJ had been found.
14: Such a sad ending. The community must have just been in a state of shock.
15: Heartbreaking, but also a sense of, well, now there are some answers.
2: With the discovery of AJ's body in her county, Tony Colvin would prosecute the case.
13: Anytime you have a circumstantial case, you always are concerned that you can paint an adequate picture for the jury to understand what happened and that they can put all of those pieces together.
4: Coming up.
14: There are people who think you're a monster.
16: Oh. People have opinions. I never did anything wrong with that kid.
4: What will the jury's opinion be?
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2: The search for AJ lasted more than 5 weeks. Multiple police agencies had answered the call, as did an entire community. Now it was over with the discovery of AJ's body behind an abandoned home.
3: That's when I just lost it, and I felt like, in that moment, I felt like I just kind of died.
16: I couldn't believe what had happened. I couldn't believe that she was now gone.
2: Prosecutor Colvin and Detective Benjamin began building their case against AJ's father, Wesley Hadsell.
14: Are you convinced in this moment that Wesley did this?
0: Yes. His GPS led us to her body. There's no getting around it whatsoever.
14: So they went back to the beginning, to the morning AJ went missing. On a hunch, the detective had his investigators comb through hours of footage from a 7-Eleven security camera that captured traffic near the Hadsell residence. The tedious work paid off when they spotted Wesley driving to the house around noon.
0: We were able to determine that Wesley Hadsell left his work, went to the residence knowing that Angelica was going to be home alone, and that something happened when he was there.
13: So our theory is that's when he abducted her. We believe that he forced her to write that note. The note was out of character for AJ.
14: Investigators then saw him on that same security footage driving his van away from the house at 1:27 p.m. Are you thinking she's in that van?
0: At that point, most likely, because there wouldn't have been no other place to hide her.
14: Although they can't say exactly when or where it happened, Benjamin believes at some point over the next several hours, Wesley killed AJ.
0: And then he drove her out to an abandoned house, took her behind the house and dumped her face down in a ditch.
14: And then went and joined the family.
0: And acted like nothing happened, that he had no involvement in it.
14: Not only that, acted as a very concerned father.
0: Correct.
14: That's when they say Wesley started covering his tracks. He sent those cryptic text messages from AJ's phone. He also began planting evidence. First, pieces of AJ's credit card, then her jacket.
2: You're now thinking that Wesley broke into Corey French's house and planted AJ's jacket.
0: That's exactly what we thought.
2: It's like out of the movies.
0: It is.
2: Framing somebody for murder.
0: Yep. Corey French was the perfect patsy for this. He had been in a relationship with Angelica, and it had ended, and he obviously still had feelings for her.
2: You were framed for murder.
16: Yeah,
2: I was. Or at least someone attempted to frame you for murder.
16: Yeah, it still affects me to this day. Every good moment I had growing up in Norfolk, anything like that, all of it's gone. It broke me down to almost nothing.
14: Colvin believes that of all the evidence against Wesley, the most damning is AJ's cause of death. The medical examiner determined that she died of heroin poisoning.
13: She was not a drug user. There was no evidence that showed that she would have been able to have access to heroin. The only evidence of anybody that had that access to heroin is the defendant.
14: Police located Wesley's drug dealer. He told them he sold Wesley heroin soon after AJ went missing. And in another search of Wesley's hotel room, police found heroin hidden in the ceiling.
13: So he's the individual that was able to obtain heroin. He did obtain heroin, and then he forced her to consume it.
14: But the question remained, why? Why would this seemingly loving stepfather who ultimately adopted AJ want to kill her? The detective had a theory.
0: I think he had maybe an unhealthy attraction to Angelica. He might have tried something. She might have resisted. With his drugs, everything unraveling in his life, I think he lost control.
14: Almost 7 years after AJ disappeared, her father, Wesley Hadsell, faced a jury of his peers. Defense attorney James Ellenson knew he had his work cut out for him, but he also believed that as strong as the Commonwealth's case was, it still couldn't prove how and when Wesley poisoned AJ with the heroin.
5: I would challenge anybody as to how did she actually die.
2: There's no solid evidence puts him there with killing her.
5: I don't see where there was proof beyond a reasonable doubt.
14: Ellenson also pointed out the Commonwealth couldn't say for certain why Wesley killed AJ.
2: Was there any evidence to show that Wesley was in love with AJ, that Wesley was obsessed with AJ?
5: Nothing, absolutely nothing. There is absolutely not a shred of evidence of any of that.
14: After 2 weeks of testimony, jurors left the courtroom to deliberate. They didn't need much time.
15: 40 minutes for a almost 3-week trial. To come to a decision that quickly is not something anybody thought was going to happen.
6: We, the jury, find the defendant, Wesley Paul Hadsell, guilty as charged in the indictment.
2: Were you just so surprised?
13: I think it showed us how strong of a case that we had.
14: Wesley Hadsell chose not to testify in court, but he did speak to us from jail. He maintained his innocence, despite all the evidence indicating otherwise. Wesley denied planting the credit card and the clothes. And as for the jacket?
7: That jacket
1: It wasn't there by my means. I didn't plant that jacket.
7: What about the Garmin that led investigators to the abandoned house?
8: It's your GPS.
1: It's my GPS, you know. I can't explain why it was there. I definitely know that I wasn't there.
8: What do you say to anyone who's hearing this who's saying this guy is telling lie after lie after lie, that he is the worst kind of human being that would do this to his own daughter and try to cover it up?
1: That's their opinion. I mean, I have not hurt Angelica ever.
8: Were you obsessed with her?
1: No, ma'am.
8: Were you harboring secret feelings for her?
1: No, ma'am.
8: Did you sexually assault AJ?
1: No, ma'am.
8: There are people who think you're a monster.
1: Well, people have opinions.
8: Would you like to confess here today that,
1: no, ma'am,
8: that you killed AJ?
1: No, ma'am. I never did anything wrong with that kid.
8: He denied it to us, that he had anything to do with AJ's death.
0: Now, the evidence is overwhelming, absolutely overwhelming. I feel 100% confident that we got the right person and that he got the appropriate punishment.
7: Prosecutors never brought sexual assault charges against Wesley. His sentence for murder, life in prison, which was vindication for the many people caught in his web of deceit, including Zach Hoffer, AJ's first stepfather, whose deep love for her was questioned as something sinister.
8: You were the caring parent here. You obviously cared a lot about her.
3: That's all it was. It was just that simple. I just cared about her. I cared about my children, and that's it.
7: Like Zach Hoffer, Andre Barr became a suspect too. Worse, he was used by Wesley to try and frame a close friend.
10: Wes was just good at manipulating people. He played everybody in his game of chess, and he lost.
7: As for Corey French, the young man Wesley tried to frame for AJ's murder, he says his life will never be the same.
16: The only thing I really have to say to him is basically just f*** you, dude. That's all I can say. I hope that he sees her every single day and that in the way that he left her.
7: AJ Hatzell left an indelible mark on her family and all her many friends. Through them, her memory will live on.
16: I just hope that everyone is aware of how great she was, of how amazing she was, how smart she was, how dedicated she was. Yeah, I just miss her. And I know I'll never forget her.
4: That's all for now. I'm Lester Holt. Thanks for joining us.
11: All hit 96 KPKE with the bird and the bee.
18: I had a huge crush on him. He had this amazing voice.
26: Very gregarious, very charismatic. And I think that passion that he had for people came through.
4: He was the guy the whole town woke up to. Morning DJ Stephen B.
18: He was so funny, and he had such a great love of music.
27: He's lovable. I mean, everybody loves Stephen B.
4: But soon, it was fatally clear that not everybody did.
28: They came up on a body floating in the water.
26: Shot him one time in the back of the head.
27: I felt like I was in some made-for-TV movie. It's like, this can't be happening.
4: What did happen? The hunt is on. A gleaming yacht.
27: I thought, why did you get on that boat?
4: A scheming businessman. And a missing fortune.
27: You're a multimillionaire, and you don't have any money.
4: From high seas adventure to heart-stopping murder.
26: I don't think I'll ever get another case quite like this.

0: Thanks for joining us. I'm Lester Holt. He was one of the lucky ones who found fame and fortune. A DJ with a golden voice on the radio and a golden touch in life. Then he vanished in a mystery that stretched from the coast of California to a quiet town in Montana. And the clue to it all? You might never guess. Wrapped in a napkin, tucked in a cabinet, hidden in a library. But would anyone find it? Here's Keith Morrison.
1: Down below the surface of the Pacific Ocean, on the far side of California's Catalina Island, is a silent current. Strange how it flows up to the swelling coastline of Santa Barbara, then just before the open sea, turns back to glide again past this storied island with, one sunny day in May 2006, someone in it.
2: I have a saying that I'd rather be lucky than good.
1: Ken Clark, then of the L.A. Sheriff's Department, had been at it a long time, as had Robert Martindale, more than 50 years between them. But nothing like the case that literally floated to them on a lonely reach of ocean out by Catalina would never have had the case at all, except...
2: We were lucky that we had some boaters leaving Newport Beach, going to Catalina Island, and they came up on a body floating in the water.
3: Just happened to see it?
2: Just happened to
3: see
2: it.
3: Now, that's a big ocean out there.
2: Absolutely.
3: So the chances of it being seen are, what, needle in a haystack?
2: Very slim.
1: The sailors had spotted a flock of shrieking seagulls perched on top of a body. Looked like it had been in the water for some time.
2: It was in extreme decomposition phase.
3: Right.
2: Bloated and...
4: Barnacles had attached themselves.
3: Barnacles already?
2: Absolutely.
4: Correct. Yes.
1: There was no ID on the body. It was labeled John Doe and taken to the L.A. coroner's office.
4: Well, initially it was believed to be a drowning victim.
1: But who was he? Identifying their John Doe posed a huge challenge.
2: We could only say it was a human being. That was it.
1: Though there was one odd thing. Medical examiner pointed to the man's left hand. Three fingers were missing. And clearly had been, said the examiner, for years.
2: When the victim was young, he had an accident where he severed three fingers on his left hand.
1: Which at least offered a slim chance of getting an ID.
2: We were hoping if someone were to call and said, my friend is missing, tell us something about him.
1: And then another piece of luck. Someone did call, looking for a friend he hadn't seen for weeks. A friend who had lost three fingers in a junior high school woodshop accident. And just like that, John Doe had a name and a whole remarkable life.
2: Our victim we identified as Stephen Bailey Williams.
1: Stephen Bailey Williams, better known to his friends, family, and fans as Stephen B.
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1: A DJ with a distinctive voice and personality that had made him famous in the 1980s as part of the hit Denver-based radio show Stephen B. and the Hawk.
6: He was really at his professional zenith in Denver.
1: Doug Johnson and Stephen were friends for more than 30 years.
6: They were the guys that really pioneered two-man morning radio. They were funny, they were great writers, they were great comedians.
7: He's lovable. I mean, everybody loves Stephen B.
1: Young Sylvian Noland had a big crush on Stephen B. when they both worked in a Hawaii radio station back in the early days. So she worked up her nerve.
7: I went in and asked Stephen B. if he'd be my date to the Beach Boys concert, and he turned me down, and I was just, like, devastated, you know? And so I was sitting in my little sales cubicle, and
8: what's the matter with me?
7: The general manager walks in, and he goes, I think you need to know something. And I said, what? And he goes, well, if you were a boy, he would have gone. And I'm like, here I am from West Virginia, 18. I'm like, what? And he goes, he's gay. It's like, oh, okay, well, I can accept that then, you know, so.
1: And that very day, Sylvia and Stephen began a warm, lifelong friendship. Many afternoons spent lingering at this coffee shop. And many memorable evenings.
9: What were those dinners like?
7: Oh, Stephen's an amazing cook.
6: If you were patient, he was good. He was a phenomenal cook, but you had to be geared to eating at like 10:30 or 11, because he was the type of person that if he would talk to you, you would have his undivided attention.
7: So by the time we would eat, it's like everybody's drunk.
1: And then, somewhere in the middle of the 90s, The radio business seemed to tire of Stephen's huge, deep voice and happy style. He got a job in the winery business for a while, then went home to care for his ailing father in Southern California. And in 2003, when his father died...
7: Oh, he was devastated.
1: And then, in the depths of his despair, a window opened to a whole new set of possibilities. Stephen made a new friend who had just bought a yacht, planned to sail it around the world. Would Stephen like to go along, be the chef?
3: Did he know anything about sailing?
6: No, nothing at all.
3: What did you think about that?
6: He's excited about this. It's a nice diversion. It's something for him to focus on after his dad died.
7: I thought it was amazing. I said, I think it's awesome. I was really excited for him.
1: But now, the dream, the voice, the happy-go-lucky charm, all gone. What happened to Stephen B? Did he fall overboard? In the harsh white light of the pathology lab, the coroner peered down at the body and made a pronouncement. Stephen B did not die of accidental drowning. Couldn't have, because there was a bullet in the back of his head.
0: When we come back, murder? Who might have wanted Stephen B dead?
6: He was bad with money. He was trying to manage the estate, trying to get things organized, which for Stephen was an almost impossible battle.
0: When Dateline continues.
1: There had been so much promise in the air that spring of 2006. The second act of a radio man. All that fun on the radio was over, yes, but now he was all set to sail the world, live a dream. And then he winds up floating face down 7 miles off the coast of California's Catalina Island, a bullet hole in the back of his head. But who wanted him dead? And why? Detectives Ken Clark and Robert Martindale started by asking his friends.
3: What did you find out about him?
2: The thing I noticed about this case, and I give the credit to his friends, was he was surrounded by a group of very close friends that knew a lot about him. These are lifelong friends.
6: He was just a great sounding board, somebody I'd call if I was angry, if I was frustrated, if I needed advice.
3: He could talk you down or talk you up.
6: He could do both, usually at the same time.
1: And recently, Stephen had found a sounding board of his own, a new friend named Harvey Morrow.
7: No, he's just a quiet, easygoing guy. He came up to him and said, "Oh my gosh, I'm such a huge fan of Stephen being the Hawk." Stephen thought that was awesome.
1: Stephen soon became fast friends with Harvey and his wife, Debbie.
8: What did you think of Stephen?
10: He was so funny, and he had such a great love of music, and he loved to cook. I thought, oh, this man's going to be perfect to go on the boat with us.
1: Ah, yes, the boat. Harvey had a dock to the L.A. Yacht Club, a 69-foot beauty called the Ilar Mara. Harvey and Debbie had big plans for that boat. They talked about it ever since their first date.
10: He says, "What do you want to do when you retire?" And I said, "I want to sail all over the world."
1: It was her dream of a lifetime, and now Debbie actually found the man who shared it. They married at the dawn of the new millennium, right here on the front porch of their new Texas home. All that adventure to look forward to. And now Harvey had invited Stephen to go along as chef on their beloved yacht. Stephen moved aboard, lived with them on the boat. But before they set sail, there was some work to do.
3: He'd bought this kind of basically old rusty tub, right?
6: Yeah.
1: Greg Lobano helped Harvey fix up the old tub. Greg fashioned all the stainless steel trim. Felt a connection with Harvey, too.
11: He was a Wall Street guy, investment banker, rejecting society.
3: A little bit like you had.
11: Yeah. I'm an outlaw mentality. That's where we bonded, you know.
1: Though as Greg watched Harvey pour money into the boat, the flat screen, the teak, the $50,000 washer dryer.
11: Holy cat, you can buy another boat for 50 grand.
3: Sure.
11: He just wanted the biggest and the best of what he could get, you know.
1: Before Harvey dropped out, he'd been in the investment banking business, had some old stock investments that finally paid off, he said. And so he plowed the money into the boat, along with what a still-working Debbie was able to contribute.
10: He says, "Don't worry, you know, so what if you have to work another year?"
3: He said that?
10: Yeah.
3: What did you think?
10: It's like, well, okay, work another year. But by that time, I'm in it. The boat's bought. He's already sunk so much money into it. So it's like, let's just get this done.
3: Can't walk away now.
10: Right. Can't walk away now. Let's get it done.
1: They did not ask Stephen to kick in a share, which was probably just as well, given how Stephen was with money.
6: The creative side of his mind worked very well, but he was not a good money manager.
1: Stephen Bailey Williams, as his friends told the detectives, had lived hand-to-mouth most of his life. He was a radio guy, made good money, and spent it. Finance, not a strong suit, said his friend Doug Johnson.
6: He was bad with money, and he was paperwork averse. He would just forget to file his taxes for a few years.
3: How many years would he go?
6: Oh, his record was 8.
1: But then Stephen's father died, and the bad money manager was suddenly confronted with the windfall. Stephen inherited nearly $2 million. So now he'd have to manage real money.
6: He was trying to manage the estate, trying to get things organized, which for Stephen was an almost impossible battle.
3: Sure.
1: But happily, there was Harvey, the ex-banker, to help him get the money socked away. A nice, safe tax haven. Offshore.
6: Stephen had said he's helping me with stuff. He's a retired financial planner, investment banker.
3: Just the sort of person I need right
6: now. Yeah, and boy, this would be a real great help.
1: But that was just business. What really caught Stephen's imagination was sailing around the world. That is, if the boat ever got finished.
7: Because every time he turned around, it was a new computer being put in, or new paintings and fireplaces and satellite systems.
1: And two bathrooms and its full kitchen and, well, never seemed to end. 2 years passed. 3 years. Stephen waiting and waiting.
7: He had wanted to go to culinary school. But Harvey kept saying, oh, we're going to set sail soon. We're going to set sail soon.
1: And then one day, without a word to anyone, Stephen simply disappeared.
0: Coming up.
6: We were all kind of having the same angst that he had just dropped off the radar completely.
7: And I said, how could this be? I mean, you're a multimillionaire and you don't have any money.
0: When Dateline.
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1: In the spring of 2006, ex-DJ Stephen B. Williams was ready, eager. Any day now, he'd be setting off to sail around the world. And then suddenly, without saying a word to any of his lifelong friends, he vanished.
6: I was worried sick. And we were all kind of having the same angst that he had just dropped off the radar completely.
3: His friends called each other, compared notes. No one had seen Stephen for weeks.
7: So I called Harvey, and I said, "Hey, Harvey, we're all really concerned about Stephen. Have you seen him?" And he's all, "Well, he's over in Hawaii. He went to Hawaii."
3: Now that was strange, because Harvey told another friend Stephen went to Mexico. What did you think?
6: I thought, well, Stephen wouldn't go to Mexico at gunpoint. I mean, it was completely out of character for him.
3: Then Harvey's friend Greg, the stainless steel guy, said he noticed something strange about Stephen's usually cluttered cabin.
11: It was completely sterile. Just nothing in it, not one loose object.
3: It was as if Stephen had never set foot in here. And then those boaters made their shocking discovery. Stephen face down in the ocean, a bullet in his head.
18: What was it like to get that news?
7: Oh, it was awful. I felt like I was in some made-for-TV movie. It's like, this can't be happening. None of us could believe it was happening.
3: Detectives Ken Clark and Robert Martindale wanted to have a look at Harvey Marlowe's boat, Stephen's last known residence, and they wanted to talk to Harvey. They got a search warrant, brought a whole team to the harbor, seized the yacht.
19: When you first walked in, was it
20: clean? Absolutely, yeah. Clean. Clean enough for you, and these are my words, eat off the floor.
3: Pristine, in fact. And for all the diligent efforts of the forensic people, there was no sign of Stephen B.'s existence, no evidence he'd ever set foot on that yacht. They did find some high-tech navigational equipment, which they hoped would tell them where the boat had been, but when the expert analyzed it...
2: He said it was never connected, it was never turned on.
3: There was a manual for a handheld Garmin GPS, but only the manual.
2: We went and we searched and we searched and we searched, and we just didn't find the GPS.
3: Nor did they find Harvey Morrow. He seemed to have disappeared. And that's when they started digging into Harvey's background. Just who was he, anyway?
2: Some said he was as wealthy as $12 million and more.
3: Though when detectives talked to the neighbors here at the yacht club, at least one of them wasn't quite so sure that Harvey was for real.
2: She says, "Me and my husband, we have money, we live on our yacht. I knew when I saw Harvey that he was full of it, because no one dresses like Gilligan and the skipper when they're living on a yacht. And yeah, Harvey always showed up." These are her words. "He showed up in costume."
3: And Harvey's employment history? Turned out it was not quite as gold-plated as Harvey had been letting on, as the detectives discovered.
20: I think everything Harvey's been involved with throughout his career in banking or stockbroking has gone belly up. Everything he's involved in seems to have some type of fraud involved, one con after the next. I don't think he's ever actually had a bona fide job where he's been there for a period of time.
3: Which led to an obvious question. What kind of job had Harvey been doing managing Stephen's inheritance? Sylvia Nolan remembered shortly before Stephen vanished, somebody broke into the trunk of his car where he kept all his personal paperwork, his passport, his trust documents, all stolen.
7: And I said, "Well, please tell me that the document between you and Harvey, you know, wasn't in there." And he goes, "What document?" And I said, "Well, you know, for him investing your $2 million. I said, "You have something documented, right?" And he goes, "No." And I said, "You gave some man you just met a couple years ago $2 million and you got nothing in writing?"
3: She told the detectives, of course. And they took a good look at Harvey's boat and soon learned something that probably should have been obvious all along. That fancy dolled-up tub with its pricey power winches, its expensive electronics, its polished teak washer-dryer fireplace was paid for practically every dollar by the unwitting Stephen B. That answer turned up in meticulous detail in Harvey's own ship's ledger.
20: He put, according to his own ledgers, $1.7 million to that yacht.
2: Mm-hmm.
20: So almost the whole amount he took from Stephen went right back into that yacht.
3: No wonder, said Stephen's friend Sylvia. No wonder the last time they went out to lunch, she had to pick up the check.
7: He was so embarrassed, and I said, "How could this be? I mean, you're a multimillionaire, and you don't have any money." And he said, "Well, Harvey's got it all tied up in these offshore accounts."
3: The detectives discovered Harvey Morrow had put Stephen's inheritance money to an offshore bank account in the British Virgin Islands, just as he said he would. But then, he secretly brought it back to the U.S. in small increments and used the money to refurbish the boat.
21: Harvey just sucked up all that money.
2: All of it.
1: Stephen, by his own admission, a lousy money manager, trusting, vulnerable after the death of his father, was, said detectives, the perfect mark.
20: Stephen was no match for this man at all.
1: Nor, apparently, was his wife, Debbie.
10: I was really very much in love with Harvey.
1: But as she now began to discover, the man she loved had lied. A house in Vail, Colorado, which he told her he owned outright, actually belonged to someone else. The money she set up when she went back to work vanished. The auto insurance he told her he bought for her didn't exist. And what he said was a $25,000 diamond ring he slipped on her finger when he proposed? A fake.
10: It's cubic zirconium.
1: Just who was that man she married and believed she loved?
10: I don't think Harvey even liked me. You know, love is not only blind. In my instance, it's also deaf and dumb.
1: But devastating as those lies were, Debbie couldn't bring herself to believe Harvey could kill.
10: I never once thought it would be Harvey that would have hurt Stephen.
1: And in fact, there was nothing definitive tying Harvey to Stephen's murder. No sign of any violent struggle. Not a drop of Stephen's blood anywhere on the ship. If only the detectives could talk to Harvey. It turned out they'd just missed him. An employee of the yacht club told investigators Harvey was standing nearby in plain sight, observing as the cops scoured his boat. But by the time they heard that, Harvey was long gone.
20: From friends and knowing his past, there was some speculation that he would go south, and he had some dealings in Belize before, and we believe that's possibly where he's heading.
1: So they put out feelers. Belize, the Virgin Islands, Harvey's old haunts down there. But the trail went cold. Stephen's murder, apparently unsolvable.
0: When we come back, a mysterious stranger surfaces hundreds of miles away.
18: He was very sure of himself, to the point of a little bit smug. The more he would talk, the more intrigued I became.
0: Could he hold the key to the case?
21: Did you ever get any money from Stephen and put it in your account?
0: When Dateline continues.
1: It was September 2006 when a smooth-talking stranger walked into Pete's auto dealership in Great Falls, Montana, and got himself a job as a used car salesman.
18: He was quite the character. Wasn't your typical car salesman persona.
1: Joe Parsetich was the finance manager at Pete's Auto. He was at the dealership the day the new guy started.
18: He was very sure of himself, to the point of a little bit smug. In Montana, where you have a lot of down-to-earth meat and potatoes people, where they're very friendly towards one another, having somebody with a smug, cocky attitude isn't going to go over very well at times.
1: Still, Joe was friendly in the way Montanans are known for. He gave the guy the benefit of the doubt. One Sunday evening, they got to talking. Joe says the new salesman told him how he used to be a successful stockbroker at a beautiful lakefront home in Texas. He even looked up his property on Google Earth. So why on earth, Joe asked, would someone leave all that and come to Great Falls?
18: He had shared that his wife and a couple of her friends had taken their yacht down to the Gulf of Mexico and were going to go sailing for the weekend. During that time, a storm ensued and the boat was capsized and his wife and her friends all perished along with the boat. So he had shared that looking at large bodies of water was just more than he can bear, and he wanted to get as far away from that kind of environment as he could.
1: And who did this tragic past belong to? Joe said the wealthy salesman told him his name was Harvey Morrow. Harvey was quite chatty with Joe, but one thing Harvey didn't know, Joe, his attentive audience, was a former police officer, and Harvey's amazing story made Joe's antenna buzz a little.
18: The more he would talk about the loss of his wife and his boat, the more intrigued I became.
1: So on his way home that night, Joe took a little detour, drove by the hotel where Harvey said he was staying.
18: And when I drove by, I didn't find his SUV at that location that he said, which I didn't think suspicious at the time. But I still, for whatever reason, drove around to see a few other hotels or motels to see if I found his vehicle. And I located his vehicle at a place called Imperial Inn.
3: Why would Harvey lie about something as benign as where he was staying? When Joe got home that night, he went straight to his office and turned on the computer.
18: I entered Harvey Morrow's name on Google, and I was surprised what I had found.
3: A simple Google search, and there it was, a news article describing the murder of disc jockey Stephen B. Williams.
18: And Harvey Morrow was listed as a person of extreme interest.
3: But if Harvey really was a fugitive, wouldn't he have changed his name? Maybe it was an awful misunderstanding. Still, Joe called the captain of Cascade County Sheriff's Department in Great Falls and told him what he'd learned. And it wasn't long before Sergeant Clark in California returned to his desk and saw the red light on his phone. There was a message.
2: He said, "I understand you might be looking for Harvey Morrow."
3: Wow. What'd you think when you heard that message?
2: Well, I was happy.
3: It was another stroke of luck.
2: "You go to Montana because I'm looking for you down in the British Virgin Island. Everyone I talk to in Southern California says that's where you like to go. That's where you're going to be. Unfortunately for you, again, lucky for me, we got a retired cop that is not going to have a bleeding heart. He's going to have sympathy and empathy, and he's going to say, okay, great. But behind the door, he's going to go run you on the computer and goes, oh, my goodness."
3: Sergeants Clark and Martindale boarded a flight to Great Falls, Montana, to pay the elusive Harvey a visit. Joe helped arrange a little meeting at the car dealership.
18: I told Harvey, I said, "I need you to go back out there and get this one particular vehicle prepared that one of his customers were coming back to look at it."
3: And when Harvey stepped out front, officers from the Cascade County Sheriff's Department were waiting for him.
2: They just walked up and said, "Harvey, there's some guys from California who want to talk to you. Put your hands behind your back. You're under arrest." Click, click.
3: No. That was that.
2: That was that.
3: It's very civilized, isn't it?
2: Very civilized. Yeah. Very
3: you should
2: civilized.
3: All live like they do in Great Falls.
2: Yeah. I was impressed. I was very impressed.
20: Yeah.
3: Police searched Harvey's Land Rover, discovered guns and ammunition. They loaded him into the back of a squad car, took him to the local sheriff's department, eager to hear what he had to say.
4: "Yeah, my primary focus is about your vessel working. How much money did you put in that boat?"
5: "I don't know."
4: "What would you estimate? What would you think?
5: I have no ideas over a period of long time."
2: And so we wanted to key in on him. How much money did you have? How much money did you spend? Where did the money come from? And things of that nature. He was very vague. It became pretty frustrating.
21: "Did you set up Stephen's trust fund?"
5: "You lost me."
21: "Did you set up Stephen's trust fund?"
5: "Stephen took care of his own stuff."
4: "Did you ever help Stephen with his finances after his father's estate sold?"
5: "Yes, Stephen."
4: "Okay.
21: Did you ever get any money from Stephen and put it in your account?"
5: "We passed money back and forth."
21: "How many times did you receive money from Stephen? Was it more than once?"
5: "I don't remember."
21: "You remember how much money you got from Stephen in total?"
5: "No."
21: "You know?"
20: He was very vague. I believe he talked to us thinking he's going to outsmart us in that interview.
3: Was he trying to prevent you from getting him on the record, pinning him down in a way that you could use it against him later?
2: I felt that.
5: "You're asking questions that..."
21: "But Harvey, you're a banker, man. You should know the answers to these questions."
5: "I don't want to talk anymore."
21: "You're done?"
5: "Yeah." "Okay. I mean, you're not telling me anything.
21: Well, we're not finished yet. I told you I got a lot to tell you, and I do. And I will tell you."
5: Tell it to my...
21: "But tell you to what?"
5: "Tell it to a lawyer."
3: Of course, he was going to need one. Harvey was extradited to California, charged with first-degree murder. But for all the evidence that Harvey conned and stole from Stephen B., evidence of murder was pretty thin, at least without another stroke of luck.
0: Coming up...
2: He said, "You need to look at the data that's in this GPS."
20: That GPS was a pivotal point in the investigation that really kind of sealed this whole case together.
0: When date...
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0: which is perhaps where the movie version of this story would end. But real life is not quite like that. For all the suspicion of Stephen's friends, the murder case against Harvey Morrow was rather weak. No evidence sufficient to prove that Harvey shot Stephen and dumped his body in the ocean.
1: We were looking for Stephen's DNA on the boat, knowing that his death was caused by a gunshot wound. It was pretty obvious that there should be something that said, this is where it was.
0: But there wasn't. No blood, no gun, no significant fingerprints. What they needed, couldn't find, was something that put the two men together on the far side of Catalina Island, where that current would have caught the body, carried it round to the spot where boaters saw it floating face down in the water. They hunted everywhere for Harvey's GPS, but they never found it. Months went by, Harvey sitting in jail. No luck for the investigation now. And then, a phone call. It was the commandant of Harvey's yacht club.
1: He says, I found a handheld GPS in the library of our club.
0: The commandant told them someone in the club had found the GPS, wrapped in a napkin and hidden in the back of a club library cabinet.
1: And he says that cabinet is in a position where Harvey Morrow always sits and reads all the time. And he showed us a Garmin C60, which exactly matched in the way it looked, all the manuals that we had recovered months earlier on that yacht.
0: Here it was, the device they searched for on the boat and couldn't find.
1: And he said, you need to look at the data that's in this GPS.
0: Amazing thing. The GPS preserved in his memory in almost infinite detail its very last trip, which was as follows. May 4th, 2006, around 2 p.m., the GPS headed out toward Catalina Island, went to the backside, where it seemed to putter around aimlessly in the middle of the night, then returned back to the dock, 6 a.m., May 5th. That little device seemed to pinpoint the place and time of Stephen's murder. But how could detectives be sure the GPS belonged to Harvey and was on his boat? And then, what do you know? Luck again. When Harvey bought the GPS, he took a friend.
2: I was with him in the car when we picked it up. And it was such a cool GPS. I've got one myself.
3: That GPS was a pivotal point in the investigation that really kind of sealed this whole case together.
0: But though the GPS evidence told detectives where Harvey's boat was the day Stephen was killed, how could they be sure Harvey and Stephen were together on the boat at precisely that time?
1: Electronic data is fascinating nowadays.
2: Oh.
1: Very fascinating. Our cell phones, we can follow that signature. We were lucky again.
0: Lucky this time because of Blackjack. Blackjack cell tower, Catalina Island. Where both Harvey and Stephen's cell phones pinged together, just where the GPS said they would be. After which Stephen's cell phone went straight to voicemail, and Harvey sailed right back to his dock the next morning, where he was late for a prearranged fishing trip with his friends.
1: They basically said he looked disheveled. He looked as if he had been up all night. He was not himself.
0: One question left. Exactly what happened on that fancy boat the last moments of Stephen B.'s life? Doug remembered Stephen was angry over Harvey's handling of his money.
4: He had said that he was going to have a come to Jesus with Harvey. He was going to confront Harvey about the money.
0: Did Stephen confront Harvey over his lost fortune? Is that what led to this?
3: We believe that they were both on deck and he walked up behind him and just walked up, put the gun in the back of his head and pulled the trigger, which can explain the lack of blood evidence. And he just pushed him right over, or he fell over.
0: It took 5 years and over 30,000 pages of evidence to build the case against Harvey Morrow. Most of it hinged on a financial motive, all of it circumstantial. The detectives felt confident about the case they had so carefully assembled, while Harvey all the while maintained his innocence. And then, the very first day of the trial, the bombshell they didn't see coming.
5: Coming up.
6: I thought, oh my God, he's being set free.
5: So many years and so many cons. Was there about to be another? When
7: 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And on TuneIn's classic rock hits, you'll find

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0: It had taken 5 long years to get to this point. But Harvey Morrow was finally being tried for the murder of Stephen B. Police and prosecutors felt confident. That is, until the defense gave its opening statement, and things took an unexpected turn.
1: During the opening statement, it was said that the money that Harvey got from Stephen was money that was owed to Harvey in a loan that happened many years ago.
0: Harvey loaned money to Stephen's father back in the 80s, the defense told the jury. They had a promissory note to prove it.
2: Hadn't you encountered that along the way?
1: No, it was part of the trust packet. And the trust, at this point, the numbers I'm getting from the court were over 33,000 pages of documentation.
3: Quite frankly, we missed it.
0: They'd missed evidence that seemed to show Harvey wasn't stealing from Stephen at all, had no motive to kill him. Suddenly, the whole case against Harvey, fragile to begin with, seemed in danger of falling apart. And amid doubt about the new evidence, the judge declared a mistrial.
4: I thought, oh my God, he's being set free.
0: But Harvey wasn't set free. Instead, the state appointed to the case its third prosecutor in 5 years.
5: This was my first case of this particular type.
0: Prosecutor John McKinney.
6: How do you get ready?
5: Quickly.
0: His first task, to address that alleged loan between Harvey and Stephen's father, the issue that caused the mistrial. He spoke to Stephen's best friend and heard this.
7: He said, I know it's a complete fiction. He said, I know it's fraud.
0: And sure enough, when Prosecutor McKinney took a closer look at that loan document, Stephen's father's signature didn't match. Classic sign of a con job, said the prosecutor.
6: Even the idea that there had been any sort of relationship between Morrow and Stephen Williams' father was nonsense, right? Bogus. Couldn't have possibly been.
5: Couldn't have possibly been, and wasn't corroborated by any evidence whatsoever.
8: It's pretty much done.
0: Now he was ready for the new trial. He showed the jury, check by check, how Harvey drained Stephen's accounts, all $1.7 million, in just 3 years, to dress up a boat that was never going to sail anywhere.
5: The boat wasn't properly outfitted for a trip around the world. In fact, it was outfitted in such a way that suggests that it was just going to be a showpiece. It was going to be part of his con, part of the image that he liked to sell to people.
0: Then the prosecutor took the jury through the GPS and cell phone records and explained how that evidence put Stephen and Harvey together on the far side of Catalina Island. After which Stephen vanished, and Harvey told conflicting stories about where he supposedly went.
5: I think the most damning evidence in this regard was the fact that despite having a history of calling Mr. Williams on a telephone over the years that they knew each other, he never called his phone one time after the day the victim went missing.
0: That didn't mean Harvey killed Stephen, the defense said. Stephen B. was so depressed about losing his career and his father, about getting older, that he killed himself. And the medical examiner testified it was possible Stephen could have shot himself.
6: What was your opinion of the idea that he might have committed suicide?
7: I think it was incredulous. I don't think he would have done it.
0: Still, it was another explanation, and the jury would have to consider it. So now the courtroom waited and whispered, would Harvey take the stand?
5: I told the investigators that I thought he was going to testify, and they didn't think so. They thought I was crazy.
6: What made you think he would?
5: Well, he's a con man, and he likes to talk, and con men think they can talk themselves out of any situation.
0: He was right. Sure enough, Harvey was confident, self-assured, had answers for almost everything. He didn't steal Stephen's money, he said.
5: He came up with a story that no one had heard before his testimony.
0: Which was that Stephen actually owed him his entire inheritance to pay back a whole different loan. This second loan was verbal, said Harvey, done on a handshake. Undocumented, naturally.
5: But Mr. Morrow thought he could sell it. He is a con man, and he told it with a straight face.
0: Would jurors believe him? Stephen's friend Sylvia worried.
4: You know, I was thinking, oh my gosh, what if he cons these people, you know, the way that he cons Stephen?
0: And perhaps there was reason to worry. The jury stayed out for almost 2 full days
3: No, it was a long couple days, I'll tell you that.
6: And then, finally.
8: We, the jury in the above entitled action, find the defendant, Harvey Morrow, guilty of the crime of willful, deliberate, and premeditated first-degree murder of Stephen B. Williams.
4: Oh, my gosh. They're all holding hands. And when they read it, we all started crying and just were so grateful.
0: And Stephen's many friends poured into the courtroom the day Harvey was sentenced. Doug Johnson read a statement for all of them. Things he had to say to Harvey.
9: 4 years he ate his food, lived and worked on what he thought was a common goal, the whole time stealing from him, and ultimately taking what was most precious, his life. You worship a false god, the god of arrogance, ego, and greed. Today, our nightmare ends. Today, yours really begins.
0: Harvey was sentenced to life without parole. After which his now ex-wife, Debbie, invited us down to the pier, where she took Harvey's fake engagement ring and the other costume jewelry he'd given her. And
10: I threw them into the water as a tribute to Stephen.
0: And his friends?
7: Stephen was part of my family. He's part of the family you get to pick. I can open a great bottle of wine and sit there and think about Stephen. The pain fades, the memories are sustained, and that's the part that, you know, that I'll just keep with me forever.
4: The only way that I can kind of deal with it is I knew that he was eventually going to get on a boat and sail around the world. So I just kind of think of him out there, you know, he's out there somewhere.
0: Out there like the happy-go-lucky free spirit on the radio.
11: That's a good one.
0: The man they called Stephen B.
11: Have a good weekend. Bye.
12: That's all for now. I'm Lester Holt. Thanks for joining us. Will a wrong be made right? Will a family be made whole? I'm Lester Holt, and this is Dateline.
13: Something is wrong here. The system doesn't want to acknowledge that they made a mistake. But you made a mistake.
14: A detective was like, "You gonna tell us you did this?" And I'm like, "Man, I ain't did nothing."
15: You hear the judge say, "Guilty."
14: Everything just froze.
0: Two brothers convicted of murder fight back against the justice system.
16: Twice is a pattern of how to gain a conviction.
13: I knew they were innocent, and the question was, do we have enough?
17: You've got several witnesses saying their testimony was coerced. Can they all be lying?
14: If I have to die in this situation, let it be said that I would die trying to prove it, that I was innocent, man. Never that I gave up. Never.
0: Here's Craig Melvin with The Long Road to Freedom.
18: Tulsa, Oklahoma. Look at a list of top places to live, and you'll often find it. A city of promise, of a new kind of energy, as its motto says. But look a bit closer. Just over the railroad tracks that separate the north from the south side, and you'll find the city divided. Segregated. And if you walk deeper into North Tulsa past the boarded up houses and the broken basketball hoops, you'll hear a story that's all too familiar.
14: The truth is, man, I've had to deal with the pain, I've had to deal with the anger, the frustration, the sadness, the misery, you know.
18: Like the families of George Floyd, Ahmaud Arbery, Breonna Taylor, Michael Brown, and hundreds of other young African Americans whose names are being chanted in protests nationwide, Malcolm Scott wants his story told.
14: Because if we don't know that it exists, how can we do anything about it?
18: His story starts like so many other black lives that have struggled to matter. Raised in poverty, under the watchful, suspicious eye of the police, and destined to a life of run-ins with the law. But at its heart, it's a story about two brothers, Malcolm and Corey, and a bond that could not be broken, not even in the face of unimaginable odds.
15: What was it like growing up in North Tulsa?
14: Oh, you felt like you were always home, you know, familiar faces always around you.
15: Large family, too, as I understand it.
14: 12 brothers and sisters.
15: 12?
14: Yeah. So, yeah, it was crowded. I was really big into sports. Like, I love, you know, me getting hold of a football in my hand and running was like, you know, life.
18: Malcolm caught the football bug from Corey, who was his older half-brother and best friend.
19: We have a beautiful relationship. My mama would tell me, you know, he's crazy about you, you know. He do everything you do.
18: As a young teenager, Malcolm dealt with a father who struggled with alcohol addiction and sometimes abused him. Corey was his safe haven.
19: I had to protect him.
15: Did he kind of start to play the role of dad?
14: I could better relate to him. I didn't fear him, and I felt kind of safe with him.
18: Feeling safe was rare in North Tulsa. This was where the poorest of the poor lived, a place with very few social services, but lots of crack cocaine and gang violence. The night of August 3rd, 1990 was typical. On the corner of Atlanta and 4th, a gun was fired. Corey says he happened to be driving through.
19: I looked to where the shot came from, and I seen the dude fall. And as we got right there, and I looked and seen his chest was still moving, he was still breathing, and I was like, man, somebody call ambulance for him.
18: When police arrived, they found 29-year-old James Lane, a small-time drug dealer, dead on the sidewalk. He'd been shot once in the chest and robbed. Police stopped Corey at the scene. Some of his friends were known gang members, and police thought Corey was too. But he had no criminal record.
19: And they ordered us out the car, and they searched my car down and searched us down and let us go.
18: Investigators were not able to develop any leads, and the case went cold. But 6 months after Lane's death, a 16-year-old named Donnie Thomas told police he saw the shooter. It was Corey. Police arrested Corey and charged him with first-degree murder.
19: I was taken to the homicide division, and the detective was like, you gonna tell us you did this? And I'm like, man, I ain't did nothing.
18: At trial, Donnie Thomas became the prosecution's star witness, and prosecutors had more evidence. They played an interrogation video of Corey's friend, Ben King, who was with him that night, in which he, too, told detectives that Corey was the killer. Corey took the stand in his own defense and testified he tried to help the victim, not kill him.
19: I can remember the DA. He said, you know, if they don't believe you, you're going to the penitentiary for the rest of your life. And I said, yeah, but the truth gonna come out.
18: The jury did not believe him and found Corey guilty. On June 25th, 1991, he was sentenced to life and shipped off to a maximum security prison. Just like that, he was out of Malcolm's life.
14: Corey left when I was no more than 13. And that was hard.
18: To fill the void, Malcolm started to hang out more with DeMarco Carpenter, a lanky basketball player and neighborhood jokester.
20: I was going to be a comedian. You know, I used to think I was so funny. You know, I would tell jokes and get the girls and make them laugh.
18: But in North Tulsa, fun could easily turn tragic in a split second. Malcolm and DeMarco were at a party spot late one night in December 1993 when a drive-by shooter hit the place. Malcolm was grazed, but DeMarco was badly injured. He was rushed to the hospital, Malcolm by his side.
20: He said, just hang in there, keep your eyes open, you know, and he was holding my hand, and I remember him squeeze, hold on, hang in there.
18: Losing his brother to prison, then seeing his friend almost die, hardened Malcolm. He inched a bit closer to the streets. In fact, police caught him with a handgun, something he says probably would not have happened if Corey had been around.
14: He's always been the one that said, man, no, you don't need to be involved with none of that. You need to be in school, or you can go get that football.
18: Malcolm had always wanted to follow in his brother's footsteps, and he was about to.
12: When we come back, another Tulsa murder and another shock for young Malcolm.
0: Fingers are pointed at him and his friend.
2: These witnesses said that they saw Malcolm and DeMarco there. They saw the shooting. They identified them.
14: Everything just froze. It's like time just suspended for a second.
0: When Dateline continues.
18: Here's an inescapable fact of growing up in a violence-ridden, low-income community like North Tulsa, then and now. If you're a 17-year-old black teenager like Malcolm was in 1994, you're on the police's radar, whether you're in a gang or not.
2: I frequently heard complaints from kids about being arrested for no reason, being hassled, being stopped, being labeled gang members when they may have worn certain color.
18: Ziva Brandstetter was an investigative crime reporter for the Tulsa World newspaper for 22 years.
2: I think the vast majority were good cops doing the job, trying to keep up, going from call to call. But there were other reports of, indiscriminate arrests.
18: Brandstetter says that what she saw in Tulsa reflected the stark reality all across the country.
2: Tulsa was roughly 10% African-American, but the arrest rate among African-Americans is about 43%.
21: If you were a kid back then, it was easier to grow up in South Tulsa than North Tulsa.
2: Absolutely. I raised two kids in South Tulsa, and I didn't have to worry about my boys being pulled over for no reason. I didn't worry about, the safety of my sons.
21: How bad was the gang problem in Tulsa then?
2: The gang problem was bad. People were afraid. There were reports regularly about Crips and Bloods warring. The Tulsa Police Department was trying to deal with a very high violent crime rate, a lot of guns on the street.
18: September 10th, 1994 was just that kind of day in North Tulsa. Another drive-by shooting, another senseless death. This time, it was 19-year-old Karen Summers, the mother of a baby boy, who was gunned down at 2:30 in the morning as she was hanging with friends at a party.
2: Frankly, this kind of case, while it did involve a tragic loss of life of a young mother who was an innocent victim, it was not highly unusual in Tulsa.
18: The murder had all the signs of a gang crime, and lots of Crips were at the party. So a day later, Tulsa homicide investigator Mike Huff paid a visit to Michael Wilson, a well-known member of the Bloods. Huff noticed a maroon sedan parked in Wilson's driveway. It matched the description of the drive-by call.
2: Mike Huff says, hey, I want to talk to you about this shooting. What do you know? And Michael is trying to hide a gun. Huff sees the gun and takes the gun. Ballistics test showed that that was the gun that, was used to kill Karen Summers.
18: It seemed damning, but Wilson told detectives he was hiding the gun for Malcolm's friend, DeMarco, and had given DeMarco the bullets. Wilson was arrested for holding the gun, but his story lined up with what police were hearing from two eyewitnesses. Malcolm and DeMarco killed Karen Summers.
2: These witnesses said that they saw Malcolm and DeMarco there. They saw the shooting. They identified them.
18: Suddenly, Malcolm was in almost the same situation his brother had been in 3 years before and telling a Tulsa homicide detective exactly the same thing. I'm innocent.
14: I'm like, whoever, is telling you this, they're obviously mistaken. I didn't have nothing to do with it.
18: But despite the fact that no physical evidence pointed to Malcolm and DeMarco, prosecutors believe they were the shooters. So they cut a deal with Michael Wilson. They allowed him to plead guilty to a lesser charge in exchange for testifying against Malcolm and DeMarco. At trial, the prosecution presented the two eyewitnesses and what Wilson had told them. Then, DeMarco said the prosecutor approached him about a deal. Say that Malcolm did it, and we'll cut you a break.
20: I thought that he was insane for even asking me that.
21: You didn't even consider it?
20: No, definitely not. Like, why would I do that? Why would I throw him under the bus?
18: DeMarco turned down the deal. But just 9 hours later, he stood horrified as the jury delivered its verdict. The two friends were both found guilty of first-degree murder.
20: I couldn't hear nothing. I seen faces and people was crying, but I didn't hear nothing.
18: A judge sentenced Malcolm and DeMarco to life in prison plus 170 years.
1: Everything just froze. It's like time just suspended for a second.
18: Malcolm thought of his older brother, Corey. Now, they were both serving life for murders they said they did not commit. But they were determined to stay strong and to help each other.
1: We basically had made a pact with each other. We said, man, whoever get out of here first, you better come get the other one.
18: The odds Malcolm and Corey could keep that promise were next to impossible. The road to freedom, if it ever came, would be long, filled with unexpected twists and revelations.
5: Coming up, a private investigator tracks down one of the eyewitnesses who ID'd Malcolm and DeMarco as the killers.
22: He said, man, I've been carrying around a burden. Those boys didn't do that.
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18: Corey Acheson had been in prison for 28 years when I sat down with him. He said he spent almost every day of it trying to prove his innocence. But he had exhausted his appeals and been denied parole 5 times.
21: Was there a point over the last 20 plus years where you thought, I'm gonna die here?
28: Times when you get denied in court, you feel low. You just want to say give sometimes.
21: So what was your lowest point?
28: It would probably been in situations when I wanted to be out there with my daughter or help her, and I couldn't.
18: Corey's daughter, Courtney, was born a couple of months after her father started his life sentence.
28: They sent me paperwork trying to forfeit my custody, saying I was unfit because I was in prison. And it felt like I was failing her. And it felt like it wasn't even my fault.
18: Corey felt that sense of failure and helplessness again
3: when he heard about Malcolm.
4: What did you think when you'd heard that your younger brother was convicted?
28: At first, I was like, this is my fault because he followed in my footsteps. Felt like this is my child being taken away.
4: Did you know that your brother told us that he feels partly responsible for you going to prison?
1: I mean, there's no blame on my brother at all. And I definitely can't hold him responsible for something that I didn't even do myself.
3: When Malcolm entered prison, he thought he'd get out as soon as he filed his first appeal, then his second and third.
1: Deny, deny, deny.
3: So Malcolm and his friend DeMarco started writing letters.
4: Who'd you write to?
1: Anybody in the legal field that you could think.
4: What would you say in these letters?
1: Yeah, I'm an innocent man. You know, I just need somebody to look at this case, and they will see.
3: They wrote thousands of letters day after day for 11 years. Finally, in 2006, private investigator Eric Cullen, the son of a Tulsa homicide detective, took on the case.
6: I kind of describe Malcolm and DeMarco's letters as kind of scratches on a wall. I just kind of imagine what it must be, you know, to be dropped in a hole 30 feet deep and good luck getting out. There's no such thing as a criminal justice system. It's just a system. It's not always fair, and it's not always right.
3: Cullen tracked down the first eyewitness who had identified Malcolm and DeMarco as the killers.
6: And he couldn't even look me in the eye. He said, man, I've been carrying around a burden. Man, those boys didn't do that.
3: The man told Cullen he shot at the drive-by car as it sped away and claimed that detectives threatened to put him behind bars for firing his weapon if he didn't testify against Malcolm and DeMarco.
6: He says that they told him he could be charged with felony murder for firing that gun, and that it might have been him that killed Karen Summers. Who knows?
3: Now that he was making progress, Cullen needed help. So he turned to someone who's been a champion against wrongful convictions for years. Tiffany Murphy, then the director of the Oklahoma Innocence Project. It wasn't the first time a Tulsa case had landed on Murphy's desk.
13: I was seeing a lot of cases where there were no facts that supported what I was seeing on these convictions. When you're seeing that lack over time involving the same departments, sheriff's office, police department, prosecutor's office, that's what really bothered me.
3: Cullen and the Innocence team tracked down the second eyewitness who testified he had seen Malcolm and DeMarco. But police records showed he had been shot in the buttocks and his back was turned.
6: Common sense tells you if you got shot in the butt and you're running away, you're not able to see anything.
3: The eyewitness recanted, and he claimed detectives had coerced his testimony too.
13: This is a kid who got pressured into saying something he did not see. I was just watching him, and I could tell this was a man who was remembering something that was extremely traumatic. And as a Black woman, I get that. I understand that. You know, the fear of the police is a real thing.
3: Now, only one of the prosecution's key witnesses remained, Michael Wilson.
13: Michael is it. Whatever he had to say had to kind of tie everything together.
3: And the team knew exactly where to find Michael Wilson on death row.
7: Coming up, Michael Wilson's jaw-dropping admission.
8: I wasn't trying to shoot Karen Summers. She was in the wrong place at the wrong time.
7: And what he has to say about the police.
8: All I know is I had a murder weapon on me and they let me go.
7: When Dateline continues.
3: By 2013, Malcolm had been in prison for 19 years. His brother, Corey, for 22.
9: You ready to go, Mom?
10: Ready to go?
3: The days when their mom, Ruthella, came to visit helped them hold on. The brothers drew strength from her.
1: Man, that lady been right there. I never had to wonder if she still cared or if she was still fighting for me, still believing in me, still praying on me.
3: and Malcolm was hopeful his mom's prayers would be answered. Two prosecution witnesses had told his investigative team that their testimony was a lie. That left Michael Wilson, the man who told police he'd given DeMarco bullets and hid the murder weapon for him. If he recanted too, Malcolm thought they had a chance. But Michael Wilson refused to talk, and he had a good reason. He was on death row for the 1995 murder of a convenience store manager. Wilson, seen here in the surveillance video while he committed the crime, was appealing, hoping he'd get a lesser sentence of life without parole.
13: If Michael had been executed without talking to us, we don't have a case. We don't have enough with what we've got so far to win.
0: I'm hoping that someone can help me.
3: But DeMarco wasn't ready to give up.
0: Shout out to President Obama, Russell Simmons, Kevin Durant, Blake Griffin, Ice Cube, Shaquille O'Neal.
4: So you started making videos from in prison?
9: Yes.
4: Last I checked, you weren't supposed to have cell phones in prison.
9: No. But I had to do what I had to do to try to regain my freedom. I felt like I had to take this risk.
3: While Malcolm and DeMarco waited, Wilson lost his final appeal on January 2nd, 2014. He was set to die by lethal injection a week later. And then the phone rang. It was Wilson's lawyer.
13: And so she said to us, if you want to talk to him, this is the window you've got. And it was literally, I think, 48 hours before his execution.
8: My name is Mike Hale-L. Wilson.
3: When Murphy met with Wilson in a death row visiting room, a video camera was rolling.
13: I was incredibly nervous because I knew what was on the line for Malcolm and DeMarco.
3: Now, what might be their last chance at freedom came down to whether a condemned man would decide to come clean. Within minutes, he did.
8: I wasn't trying to shoot Karen Summers. She was one of those type of things, you know, and she was in the wrong place at the wrong time.
3: Wilson confessed to killing Karen Summers and even said he thought it was all over when police actually caught him with the gun he used.
8: It kind of blew me away that I got caught with a gun and they just let me go. All I know is I had a murder weapon on me and they let me go.
3: Wilson said it seemed the detective had already made up his mind that Malcolm and DeMarco were the killers. And he just played along.
8: All I had to do was answer questions, yes or no. Did I give some bullets to Malcolm, to DeMarco Carpenter? I said yes.
13: Did DeMarco give you a gun?
8: No. He didn't give me a gun. He asked me, did DeMarco Carpenter give you a gun? I said yes. That's what I had to say, and they let me out.
3: And that's why he was free to kill that convenience store manager. A murder that never would have happened had Wilson been in jail and charged with Karen Summers' death.
13: You have people who would be alive, families, not affected, not destroyed by this horrible crime. That doesn't happen if he's arrested for this.
3: Malcolm got the call soon after Wilson's confession. It was all there, captured on video.
8: DeMarco Carpenter and Malcolm Scott is innocent. They didn't do this crime.
3: The words he had ached to hear for 20 long years.
14: I stood on my faith.
4: You never lost that faith.
14: I refused to let it go.
3: The team presented its evidence to a judge, but police and prosecutors denied they coerced any witnesses and insisted that what Wilson had said on that video was a lie.
2: The police, from their standpoint, and the prosecutors say, this guy's going to die. So if he goes out and helps two of his, you know, neighborhood friends, what has he got to lose?
3: Would Malcolm and DeMarco have a shot at freedom? It was all up to the judge now.
7: Coming up, a fresh look at Corey's case, including new evidence from three eyewitnesses.
10: They all described someone 5'7"-ish. That was an aha moment. Because Corey Acheson's 6'2". No one is going to misinterpret Corey Acheson for being 5'7", okay?
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3: Tulsa County Courthouse, May 9th, 2016. A day almost 22 years in the making. The last time Malcolm and DeMarco faced a judge here, they were sentenced to life in prison. Now, they hoped another judge would set them free.
14: If I have to die in this situation, let it be said that I would die trying to prove it, that I was innocent, man. Never that I gave up. Never.
3: The judge agreed with Malcolm and DeMarco that police pressured witnesses and that Wilson's video confession was credible.
16: They didn't do this crime.
3: Malcolm and DeMarco, she declared, were actually innocent of the murder of Karen Summers.
4: You remember that morning you got out?
9: I remember the skies was beautiful. I looked up and it was right there, the sun. It was finally beaming on me.
3: The first thing Malcolm did as a free man, he says, was to let go of his anger.
14: I had to free my mind. I had to free my heart. That felt good.
17: 20 years later, what do you do now?
14: Oh, man. I'm not sure yet. Yeah, but I know I'm going to go get in the jacuzzi. Yeah.
3: Actually, before he did anything, he called his brother Corey.
19: He said, bro, it's over with. And I cried like tears of joy. I felt like I was getting released. It's like a burden being off my shoulders. Even if it don't ever happen for me, you know, I'm happy that it happened for him.
3: Remember, they had a pact. First one out gets the other one out.
20: When I talk to my attorneys off the top, now what can we do about getting my brother out? They're like, man, you haven't even enjoyed being home yourself. I won't be completely able to. I need him home.
3: Private investigator Eric Cullen was now working on Corey's case. And as he pored over police and court records, he noticed that, just like with Malcolm, there were several allegations of coercing witnesses.
4: Most investigators don't believe in coincidence, and I did not believe that was a coincidence.
3: Cullen teamed up with defense lawyer Joe Norwood, and he discovered a 15-year-old testifying at a preliminary hearing claimed police had threatened him with jail time if he did not say Corey was the shooter.
10: Partway through his testimony, he goes, you know what? I can't do this. What I just testified to isn't the truth. I was told to say it by these detectives. I didn't see Corey do anything.
3: Next, Norwood tracked down the prosecution's star witness, Donnie Thomas, and he told him he had lied too when he identified Coy as the killer.
10: Donnie Thomas's claim is that the police pressured him to say it, and then the prosecutor, Tim Harris, got him through the trial, getting him to say it.
3: Then there was Corey's friend who'd been with him the night of the shooting, Ben King, the one who said on that interrogation video that Corey did it. But King said he had told police twice before that Corey did not do it.
11: I kept telling them, we didn't do it, Corey didn't do it. They didn't want to hear that. They didn't want to hear the truth.
3: And when police brought him in a third time and pressured him again, King said he'd had enough and just wanted to leave.
11: And wouldn't let me go. And I didn't have an attorney or nothing. After being down there 9-10 hours all day, I thought, well, I've been telling the truth. He didn't do it. So I thought, well, I'll tell him a lie and go home.
3: King said that when prosecutor Tim Harris asked him to testify against Corey at trial, he refused.
11: Tim Harris kept trying to get me to say he did it and I wouldn't do it. So then that's when they went in there and brought that tape in there and played it. And I told them that was a lie. It was a lie. It was the police's words, not mine. It was coerced.
3: To Norwood, the parallels between Malcolm's and Corey's cases were unmistakable.
10: These teenagers were threatened with being charged themselves if they didn't say what the detectives wanted them to say. You know, once, twice is a pattern. A pattern of conduct. A pattern of how to gain a conviction.
3: But in Corey's case, it wasn't just allegations of coercion. Norwood found three different eyewitnesses who told police someone else was the shooter. None of them testified at Corey's trial.
10: They all described the exact same physical appearance of someone, 5'7"-ish, 150-ish. That was an aha moment. Because Corey Atchison's 6'2". He's a big dude. No one is going to misinterpret Corey Atchison for being 5'7", 150. Okay?
3: Given all this new evidence, Malcolm thought his brother finally had a chance to get out of prison.
16: Hey, bro.
18: What's up, bro?
16: What's up with you?
18: Every time I talk to you, like when we talking about you, you coming home, I'm like, I was just on the other side. You know what I'm saying?
16: When you locked up, when it's like buried in a casket under the ground.
21: This call will be terminated in 2 minutes.
16: You got to climb up out of there or don't give up. You know?
18: Yeah, that's what it is. Yeah. One little piece at a time, man. And every little step we taking, it's going to get us to that final, that big goal. You know what I mean? To that big one that we're reaching for.
3: Will Corey and Malcolm finally reunite?
7: Coming up, the DA in Corey's case faces some tough questions.
3: But you could see how someone would say you've got several witnesses, all saying their testimony was coerced. Can they all be lying?
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0: Is it going to happen this time? Just thinking about everything.
3: It's one day before a judge will decide whether 47-year-old Corey Acheson becomes a free man or spends the rest of his life in prison. But even if Corey gets out, life will not be easy. Take DeMarco.
4: What's it been like being on the outside?
9: It's been a struggle. You know, I'm still trying to figure out who I am and what I want to do. You know, I missed out on so much.
3: Malcolm, on the other hand, has adjusted well. He lives in Texas, where he works as a personal trainer, and he's in love. But Malcolm said his life would not be complete until the judge said those same words to Corey that she said to him.
20: When she finally makes that final decision, you're a free man, I feel like that's when it's there, man.
3: Hey,
1: it's mom right here,
3: Mama Rue. How are you?
6: Man, yeah. I'm waiting for this day now. I've been waiting for a long time. I've been praying for this day.
3: Family and friends assembled at the Tulsa County Courthouse. No cameras were allowed inside the courtroom, but I was there to hear the judge's words. She declared there had been a fundamental miscarriage of justice and found there was clear and convincing evidence that Corey Acheson did not commit this crime. His daughter, Courtney, 28 years old, a parent herself, was overjoyed.
8: When you heard the judge say, Corey Acheson, you're a free man, what'd you think?
13: It's no words to explain. Like, I'm just so happy. I'm just ready for him to come home and be there for me and my baby.
3: Dateline repeatedly asked the Tulsa Police Department to respond to the allegations it threatened teenage witnesses in both Malcolm's and Corey's cases. We also asked the DA's and the mayor's office for interviews. They all declined. But we did speak to Tim Harris, Tulsa's former district attorney who prosecuted Corey and who Donnie Thomas said coerced him into lying that Corey was the shooter.
24: I said the allegations are patently false, untrue, they're lies. I says, as an elected district attorney in this community for 16 years, I've never coerced, I've never forced, and I've certainly never presented false testimony, not only of Mr. Thomas, but in any case in my career.
3: What about Ben King?
24: I can't remember what Mr. King said. That was 28 years ago.
3: But you know there are also other witnesses who recanted.
24: I don't know that, okay? I don't know who said what.
3: But you could see how someone who's looking at this case from the outside, who would say, you've got several witnesses all saying their testimony was coerced. Can they all be lying?
24: I don't know what they said, okay? But if they're present at the scene and they're saying Mr. Acheson was not the shooter, then tell me who is. All I know is I presented the evidence that was presented to me at a jury trial, and 12 citizens listened to all the evidence and decided that Mr. Acheson was guilty of first-degree murder.
3: Although the judge today said had those same 12 jurors listened to all of the evidence, they would have likely reached a different conclusion.
24: You know, that's her opinion. I respect it. I certainly disagree with it.
25: The system doesn't want to acknowledge that they made a mistake. But you made a mistake. You made a horrible mistake. And the fact that it happened twice in the same family is, there are no words.
3: In 2020, the Oklahoma Innocence Project worked on a staggering 145 potential wrongful conviction cases in Tulsa.
25: There is a problem here, and it continues to be a problem.
3: And of course, it is a national problem, especially for African Americans. A 2017 study of the National Exoneration Registry showed that innocent black people were about 7 times more likely to be convicted of murder than innocent white people, and that police misconduct was 22% more likely to play a role in their exoneration than with white defendants.
25: Now people are saying, how can we fix it? But very few people on the state side want to sit down and have an honest conversation of how did we get here?
3: In June 2020, just weeks after George Floyd's murder, a Tulsa police major said that the police are not systematically racist, citing crime statistics, he said, showed police are shooting African Americans, quote, 24% less than we probably ought to be based on the crimes being committed. Tulsa's first African American police chief and its mayor criticized those remarks.
1: What came out of his mouth is in no way reflective of what we're trying to accomplish in the city of Tulsa or in the Tulsa Police Department.
3: Then, this body cam video of Tulsa police forcefully arresting a black teenager in North Tulsa for jaywalking went viral.
2: Hey, why are you putting your hands on him?
3: Meanwhile, Malcolm and DeMarco are suing the city of Tulsa and the individual police officers who they claim coerced testimonies used to convict them. The city and the officers have denied the claims and are fighting to dismiss the lawsuit. Malcolm says he's not looking for blame. He wants to provoke change.
5: Because my heart is strong about every single one of those people that's going through that fight and that struggle to prove their innocence. I know the pain. I know the hurt. That's what this is about for me. Giving that next man a chance.
14: Hey. Welcome to freedom.
3: Corey's struggle to prove his innocence is done.
14: I'm the guy right here.
3: Malcolm, their mom, family, and friends get ready to welcome Corey as he takes his first steps as a free man in 28 years.
14: I would imagine that you spent many a nights thinking about how this is going to go.
15: Yeah. I had this dream. I remember I woke up with tears in my eyes, and one of my partners came in my cell. He said, "What's up?" I said, "Man, I'm going home."
17: Here he comes.
3: A little over a year after his release, Corey Acheson sued the state of Oklahoma for wrongful conviction. In June of 2021, the state settled the claim. While denying liability, officials paid Corey $175,000, the maximum allowed under Oklahoma law. That's roughly $6,250 for each of his 28 years behind bars. From 2016 to 2020, 374 people wrongfully convicted of murder, 61% African Americans, have reunited with their families. Together, they spent over six

0: premeditated murder.
1: Why would anybody want to shoot Jan?
2: Makes no sense to me.
3: He was there in the room with Jan when this happened.
4: I do this.
0: The word divorce being thrown around.
5: This evidence tells a story. It doesn't support what you're telling us.
6: From the beginning, they had one suspect. It was Chris. There's another person here that could have done this, and it's Jeremy.
7: I've got questions for you about a gal that you might be seeing.
8: Bailey?
7: Yep.
9: My mom and dad didn't want me to date him because he was that much older.
10: That would be a motive for murder.
3: He was a concern.
2: You see it on TV happening to other people. Didn't ever think that this would be something that we would go through.
11: Two shots in the dark, then 1,001 questions in the light of day.
2: I guess you just don't think bad things will happen in a small town to good people. And it did.
11: I'm Lester Holt, and this is Dateline. Here's Keith Morrison with Far From Spider Lake. This was where happiness lived. Happiness and memories and desire. The wishes of dreams just out of reach. Its name is Spider Lake, one of those thousands of lakes that filled up the rocky gouges the glaciers left behind. Maybe that's why they sparkle the way they do. Why this one in Minnesota spread out every which way. And here, near the tip of its northern arm, is the Spider Lake Resort. Family cabins by the day or week. Calls itself one of northern Minnesota's best-kept secrets. Secrets. A word that will certainly apply to what you're about to hear, one way or the other.
2: I went with them a couple times up there.
11: Them being Chris and Jan Cruz. This is Jan's sister, Kay.
2: They would like to go fishing, just stay at a cabin, just relax. It was just quality time together, and they did. They both enjoyed being there.
11: In fact, they had a fantasy, did Chris and Jan, a dream to live here all the time, to buy this resort and make it uniquely their own.
2: That was brought up a lot, yeah.
11: Jan's dad, Terry, could see how they loved being here.
10: About every evening, Jan and Chris would take the boat, and Jan liked to take pictures of the loon and the wildlife along the lake and the sunsets off of the lake.
12: That was the kind of life they would have liked.
11: And if they owned it, said Jan's mom, Mary Jean, frugal Jan could use her accounting skills to keep the place in business. And Chris?
12: Chris is very much an outdoors person. Jan is a people person, with the people coming in and out all through the week and keeping them all content, happy, busy, all of those things.
11: Chris's brother, Josh.
13: It would have worked out good for Chris and Jan, because Chris is a really good handyman, construction guy. He could have taken care of the resort, and Jan's pretty business smart. It would have fit him.
11: Would have. Until the events of the summer of 2015... By the time all this happened, Chris and Jan Cruz had been married for 2 decades, had lived here in a tiny place called Brewster, population 473, in the rural southwest corner of Minnesota. A good, apparently happy marriage, a happy life.
14: What they had was what I hope to have someday. I loved our family.
11: Isaac, their eldest, was 20 then. His sister Bailey was 15 that summer. That was the year, spring of 2015, when Isaac's parents discovered that Spider Lake Resort was for sale. And a buzz of excitement filled the house.
10: Did you ever fantasize about the family owning that place?
14: Absolutely. When I found out that they were talking about buying it, I was starting to look for my line of the work up in that area, and I thought it'd be really fun to help own and help work out on the resort.
10: Well, that's the sort of place that becomes multi-generational, too. I mean, you can look forward to an association with it for your whole life.
14: Yep.
11: So, come August, Chris and Jan drove the 6 hours from Brewster to Spider Lake to engage in some serious negotiating. And there were obstacles, of course there were, as Jan told her sister Kay.
2: It was just a timing with Bailey having a couple of years left in school. So it wasn't that she did want to buy it. There was just a lot that went into that whole decision.
11: Mostly, of course,

0: The money. Jan, the bookkeeper, ran the numbers. They offered as much as their bank would allow, but it wasn't enough. Was it Jan who faced it first, that they'd have to move on? Chris would never own the resort he'd set his heart on. What they said to each other on the long drive home is not recorded, nor is what happened two nights later, middle of the night, in Jan and Chris Cruz's bedroom.
1: 911 emergency.
2: My mom told me Jan had been shot. And I said, okay, I'll be there. Am I going to the hospital? And mom was quiet. I said, she's going to be okay, right? She's going to be okay. Mom said, no. She was dead. And I think I just kind of collapsed on the floor and screamed. And
3: why would anybody want to shoot Jan? It mustn't make any sense to you.
2: It doesn't. It makes no sense to me.
0: No. I know what you might be thinking, but maybe it wasn't that at all.
4: Coming up.
5: There was a hole through the wall of the bedroom, and so it appeared one round had been fired and missed. It went through the headboard along the wall where their heads would have been laying.
4: And was this a sign of a possible intruder?
5: I noticed a broken window in a bedroom downstairs.

0: What happened to Jan Cruz in the early morning hours of August 19, 2015 was dreadfully obvious at first look, as Chris Cruz told the 911 operator.
1: 911 emergency.
2: Somebody just shot my wife.
0: Jan had taken a fatal shotgun blast to the chest while in bed beside her own husband, Chris.
1: Someone shot your wife? Who shot?
2: Yes. I don't know. We were sleeping. Heard a bang. Got up. He was shot.
1: Okay.
2: The back door is wide open.
0: As Chris called 911, he checked on 15-year-old Bailey in a downstairs bedroom. She had heard the gun, of course, but she was unhurt. Then the rush of first responders and police and terrible emotions. Chris and Bailey huddled in the garage while deputies secured the scene. And then as dawn was approaching, Chris himself spread the news to the family. He called his son, Isaac, off in South Dakota.
3: He said that Mom had been shot, and he didn't really know how to tell me that. And I just said, okay, I'm packing my stuff, I'm on my way.
4: Did you know that she was dead?
3: Assumed, I guess. And assumed it wasn't good from the sound of his voice.
0: He called his in-laws, Terry and Mary Jean Pigman.
5: Chris called us early morning and was extremely broken up. I couldn't understand what he was saying. I could tell he was in tears, which wasn't a usual thing for Chris. Pretty stoic. And he's telling me she didn't make it. We lost her. I didn't protect her.
0: But of all the people in the world, and especially this tiny world, Brewster, Minnesota, population 473, why would Jan need protecting? Why would someone shoot her, the least likely murder victim?
6: She was just a very true and very genuine person. She just enjoyed spending time with her family and her kids and her husband. And when she interacted with people, it was real. Like, she cared, and you wanted to spend time with her.
0: Isaac, a young man of few words, said a lot with a little.
3: She was pretty amazing. I was probably a pain in the ass growing up, but she was always really nice about it and understanding.
5: Jan's always been outgoing, friendly. She was the one that brought soup to somebody that was sick or baked the cake for whatever was going on, took part in community things. They were both very community-minded.
0: Jan had run a daycare in their home years earlier, but time of the murder had a front office job in a local plant. And here's the thing, said Jan's younger sister, Vonnie. She was just a regular person, uncontroversial. Nobody didn't like her.
7: She's great. Just a good person. Loved to quilt with her neighbors. Loved her family. That was definitely very important to her.
0: No, she'd never see her children get married or welcome grandchildren into the world or be with Chris at Spider Lake. And so to say her family was in a state of shock would be to profoundly understate the feelings of that awful morning. Unaware of the activities of this man.
8: I believe I received a call at about 3 a.m.
0: Derek Woodford is a senior special agent with the State Bureau of Criminal Apprehension, the BCA, in southern Minnesota.
8: I know most of the local investigators, when they have a violent crime or homicide or death investigation and need assistance, they call me.
0: So he got dressed and drove to Brewster. And before dawn, Agent Woodford was staring intently at the carnage in Chris and Jan's bedroom.
8: What I found was the victim on a backboard. She was deceased.
9: What was the nature of her injury?
8: It was a shotgun slug that had entered kind of the lower right shoulder and exited out her back.
9: Was it your sense that she would have died very quickly?
8: We want to know, obviously, was it right away or could it have been minutes?
9: Mm-hmm.
8: And I spoke to the medical examiner, and he had thought that she could have stayed alive for 3 to 5 minutes after the injury.
0: It was as he approached that bedroom when Woodford found two spent shotgun shells.
8: Right outside the door. Obviously, those I don't pick up at that point. Those stay for crime scene team to process. But I noticed they looked to be 12-gauge shot shells that were spent.
9: Two of them?
8: two of them.
0: So, two shots. Two loud shots. One obviously hit Jan, but the other one?
8: There was a hole through the wall of the bedroom, and so it appeared one round had been fired and missed. It went through the headboard along the wall where their heads would have been laying, and then it went out the wall of the house outside.
0: Well, that was strange, given where the bullet holes were. Looked like the person sleeping on the side of the bed closer to the door would probably have been hit.
9: Would it be possible for him to have been lying in the bed beside Jan and not be hit by whatever this bullet was that went flying past?
8: I thought that bullet could have hit him prior to going through the headboard.
0: Preliminary, of course, but he thought about it as he looked around the house. Nothing obviously missing. This did not appear to be a robbery. But had somebody broken in?
8: I noticed a broken window in a bedroom downstairs.
9: Could somebody have gotten through the window that way?
8: Someone could have got through the window. It was broken and opened, but yeah. It had rained pretty heavy off and on, and so the ground was wet. There was a little bit of dirt or a leaf that had blown in, but there were no muddy footprints below that window.
0: So probably no entry through the window, but somebody was in here. Not to rob, not to rape, but to kill Jan Cruz in cold blood. Why would anyone want to do that? Derek Woodford got in his car, drove to the local sheriff's office. Someone he needed to talk to right away. No idea, then, how often they'd be talking, or how confounding their conversations might be.
4: Coming up.
10: What the hell is the matter with people? Why are you stood in the doorway of my bedroom and shot my wife?
4: An enraged husband with his family apparently under attack.
8: Their garage had burned down, and he had said that he was concerned. Could have been part of now Jan being shot.
4: When Dateline continues.
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16: This is Senior Special Agent Derek Woodford with the Minnesota Bureau of Criminal Apprehension.
0: The man sitting with Agent Derek Woodford in the county sheriff's office was Chris Cruz. And this is how they began, these perplexing interviews. The investigators' repeated efforts to match what they had seen to what they were hearing in here. Our task, too, in a way, as we watch and listen to Chris's many interviews. and those of the others, to try to piece together what happened to Chris's wife, Jan. Who made it happen, and why?
16: Chris, first off, you understand that you're here voluntarily. We just want to find out what happened.
0: What happened, said Chris, was confusing. He was in bed, asleep, curled up in the way he always slept with Jan.
12: If you're standing looking at the bed, I sleep on the left, she sleeps on the right.
8: He described it as kind of like spooning, like where she's laying on her side and he's laying on his side, kind of next to her. I guess the front of his body would be alongside the back of her body.
16: What do you remember happening in the evening then when you're in bed?
12: Just the bang. The hell was that, you know? And get up, and Jan starts sitting up, and she said, oh, my God. And by the time I got the light on and seen what happened, it's like, son of a bitch. I laid her back down into bed.
0: The bang? But as Woodford knew, there were two loud bangs, two shotgun blasts.
16: You said you heard a bang. Did you hear just one bang?
12: It was one bang, and it was like, what the hell, you know? And you sit up, and I could smell something. And I thought, are we on fire again?
0: And again, on fire? What fire? That was 2 months earlier, said Chris, in June, just before he and Jan and the family were due to depart for their annual trip to Spider Lake.
8: Their garage had burned down. And he had said that he was concerned, was it the same or could have been part of now Jan being shot?
0: At the time, said Chris, the insurance inspector said it looked like the fire may have been deliberately set. But by whom, nobody could say.
12: His last comment to us was, lock your door, lock your garage doors.
0: Interesting. But it was something else about the fire story that occurred right away to Agent Woodford.
8: It was concerning to me because a fire in a garage smells a lot different than a spent shotgun shell in a house.
17: He would know that, would he?
8: He does a lot of trap shooting and hunting, and so he would know the difference between a shotgun and smoke from a house or a garage fire.
0: Woodford made note of that and went on with his questions. What happened after Chris heard what he said was a single loud bang and saw that his wife had been shot?
16: And she's talking to you?
12: She just said, well, she was just not very much, no. She go, oh my God, what a thing, holy shit. And I tried to lay her back down in the bed and just relax. I got my phone to call and I came back. It was too late.
16: Chris, and this is obviously going to be hard for you to discuss, and we're trying to get his. We're trying
12: and
16: to get this
12: 12-gauge shotgun shell laying at the bedroom of my door, my bedroom. Like, what the hell is the matter with people? What are you stood in the doorway of my bedroom and shot my wife? What the is the matter? I don't understand it.
0: Everyone reacts to disaster, grief, stress, in different ways. But though Chris was clearly distraught, Woodford was listening very carefully to the words he was using. Descriptions of the incident that Woodford already knew were not accurate.
16: You heard one bang, and then do you see anything or anybody?
12: Nothing.
16: You don't see anybody?
12: No.
16: Okay. And then does she sit up for a minute, or?
12: Yeah, we both got up and thought, what the hell was that?
16: And what did she say?
12: She just said, oh my God.
0: Chris seemed to be saying that Jan was shot as she was lying down in bed, and then she sat up.
16: And then what?
12: It was nothing. It was gurgling, and by the time I got the bedroom light on and looked, and it was like, you know?
16: Did you see what had happened to her?
12: This whole chest was full of blood. I laid her back down on the bed and I got to run and get my phone and I come back. I went down and checked on Bailey.
0: But if he did lay her down, thought Woodford, surely his hands would have been covered in blood. and they weren't.
17: Did you try to help her, revive her?
2: Not really.
12: But I knew it wasn't good. And then I was worried for Bailey, but someone just shot my wife, man. Mm-hmm.
17: But you didn't see anybody, hear anything?
2: Nothing.
17: You know, I ran downstairs, our back door was wide open.
9: Did he have any idea who that might have been?
8: No, not at that time, because he didn't see anybody, didn't hear anything but that one shot, and then just noticed the back door being wide open.
0: But the idea that a stranger had walked in, killed Jan, and just walked out again didn't make sense. In fact, that morning after, nothing about the murder of a loved local in a tiny hamlet in the middle of America made any sense at all.
4: Coming up, teenage tensions and maybe troubles.
17: How old is Jeremy?
18: He's 19.
17: 19?
18: Yep.
17: Does Jeremy get along with your mom and dad?
18: They don't know that he comes over, actually. My mom and dad didn't want me to date him because he was that much older.

0: We cannot begin to imagine, nor possibly describe, the shock and grief that descended that first morning on Jan's parents, Mary Jean and Terry Pigman, to pick up the phone and hear from their son-in-law that their daughter was dead, and he, Chris, had been taken to the sheriff's office for questioning.
1: We threw on some clothes and went out there.
2: When we first walked in, the first thing they were concerned about was how we found out that he was there. The next thing out of their mouth was, you know, 85% of the time the spouse done it. And at that point, I felt, okay, I know where you guys are going with this. And I felt like telling them, you're full of it.
1: I mean, we've never felt he was the one that did it.
0: No, they didn't. And so right after that first interview with Agent Woodford, Jan's parents invited Chris and Bailey to move in with them. That's where Chris's brother, Keith, found them later that first day.
3: You know, we've never really been an emotional family, and we don't wear our emotions on our sleeves, I guess. But I remember looking at Chris, and I had never seen Chris as devastated as he was. I mean, he was in complete and utter shock.
4: How did he look that was different?
3: Well, his eyes were welled up. He was kind of biting on his bottom lip a little bit and just kind of shaking his head back and forth. I'd never seen him so devastated, ever.
0: Bailey was there too, of course, also a mess. Earlier at the sheriff's office, she'd had her turn to tell the investigators what she saw and heard early that morning. Wasn't quite the same story as the one her father told. While both Chris and Bailey have hearing deficits, Bailey said she heard, loud and clear, not one, but two shots.
5: I heard like two big bangs, so I didn't really know if I should get out of bed or just stay in bed. So I kind of stayed in bed, and I texted my mom like question marks because I didn't really know what I was supposed to do. And
4: you
5: I could hear
4: your mom then?
5: Yeah, and then I texted my dad, and then I saw him come downstairs. It was like 2:30 when I heard that. And I could hear my dad, like, upstairs yelling, and I heard my mom, like, groan or something, I don't know. So I didn't really know what was going on, so I just stayed in bed.
4: What was your dad yelling?
5: What the hell? And then he stormed out of his room. Because a house, we can pretty much hear a lot in a house, so you could tell that he was walking out of his room, and I don't know what he was yelling then. It was all kind of just mushed together.
0: So Bailey, who had a digital clock by her bed, had just put the murder at like 2:30. Chris called 911 at 2:39. Might be an issue. Why the delay?
4: Bailey, what do you think happened?
5: I honestly have no idea.
4: Who do you think would want to hurt your mom?
5: No one that I know of.
4: Do you know what happened to your mom? Did someone tell you?
5: Dad just said that she got shot, so.
4: How did you find out that she died?
5: I actually realized that she died until he was sitting in the garage and he told me.
0: Of course, those deputies were right when they told Bailey's grandparents that a significant other is quite often the prime suspect in cases like this. So they had to ask, what did Bailey know about her parents' marriage?
5: They get along good. I mean, everyone has their disagreements, but it's nothing huge.
4: Disagreements about?
5: Well, because my mom really wants my dad to quit smoking, and then about the cabin, they're both stressed out to get that resort, so. They don't ever yell at each other, really. They get along really good, if you ask me, so.
4: Okay. So, been no problems. When did this resort start?
5: We've been going up there ever since I was little, ever since my brother was little. And then my dad's dream and my mom's dream have always been to own a resort up there.
0: So here in the sheriff's office, it was Bailey who told the investigators how she worried about the resort at Spider Lake. It was making her anxious, she said.
5: I've been kind of worked up because my parents want to buy a resort up north, and just kind of a weird time for me to move, so.
4: So when you say worked up, what does that mean?
5: Like, I get stressed out about, like, moving because I don't really know what I want to do. So the plan was that me and my mom would stay and live with my grandma and grandpa. So I could finish school and graduate here, and then I'd go up in the summer and help Dad at the resort. I'm just kind of worried about that.
0: To help her cope, Bailey said, she confided in her friend, an older boy named Jeremy Majerus. He'd been coming around to see Bailey quite a lot that summer.
5: He gets me calmed down by a lot of things.
4: So is it you didn't feel like you want to move, or?
5: Well, yes and no. I kind of have mixed feelings about it. So
4: okay.
5: Play hockey here and everything. So.
4: Oh, okay. When did when's the last time Jeremy came over?
5: Yesterday.
4: How old is Jeremy?
5: He'd be 19.
4: 19?
5: Yep.
4: Are you guys dating?
5: No.
4: What's your relationship with Jeremy?
5: Just friends.
4: Just friends?
5: Yep.
4: Does Jeremy get along with your mom and dad?
5: They don't know that he comes over, actually. He came over one night, so we were going to talk to my mom and dad because they were home. And we kind of told him that we liked each other, and my mom and dad didn't want me to date him because he was that much older, and my dad's pretty protective of me.
0: A resort they couldn't afford, an apparent arson fire in a garage, and an unapproved, maybe inappropriate older boy in their daughter's life. There were issues in this home, and a kid who needed talking to, Jeremy Majerus.
6: Coming up.
7: Have you guys kissed?
8: No. We haven't yet. I don't want to go too far with it right now because she's younger than me.
9: Nothing that sounds suspicious until Jeremy mentioned something else.
8: She said they were in some pretty good arguments.
7: Who was?
8: Her parents, her mom and dad.
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0: What happened in the Cruz house here in tiny Brewster, Minnesota was a truly terrible thing. The loss of that woman, Jan Cruz, a genuinely tragic event. Made even more so because it just seemed pointless.
13: Why would somebody go into the house, shoot some sleeping woman? That didn't make any sense. So did she have any enemies who would want her dead?
14: No, that was a question that we asked often, was who would have wanted Jan dead? And we could not find one person that didn't like Jan or that thought she wasn't a good person.
0: There was, however, that young man, Jeremy Majerus, the not-quite-boyfriend, unapproved by Bailey's parents. Passions can run high in a situation like that. Jeremy's place, his family's farm, that is, was a 20 or 25-minute drive away from the Cruz house. Deputies drove out to talk to him, recorded the conversation.
7: I've got questions for you about a gal that you might be seeing.
8: Yeah.
7: Okay.
8: Bailey?
7: Yeah.
8: You and me and her hang out a lot. We can honestly talk.
0: So, asked the deputy, when was the last time he talked to Bailey or communicated at all?
8: We Snapchatted this morning and she said, I'll talk to you later. Something bad has happened, so I'm kind of scared for her.
0: Jeremy said he met Bailey while helping out with the high school marching band. He had graduated, but continued to volunteer. And somehow, during those band practices, he and Bailey had grown close. It was all very innocent, he said, but they really, really liked each other.
8: So we just kind of are just friends right now. I told her when we're older, maybe we can pursue something different, but right now we, you know, I'm 19, yeah. She's 15, you gotta be careful with that.
7: So, are you guys boyfriend, girlfriend?
8: I mean, not really, because we really don't do anything boyfriend, girlfriends do. I mean, we talk more or less. Well, you know, you don't, like, boyfriend, girlfriends go out on dates, and they go out and they do all the kissing and stuff like that. We don't do that, really. I mean...
7: Oh, really? What do you, I mean, you don't do it really, or you do it?
8: We don't.
7: Have you guys kissed?
8: No.
7: I mean, there's...
8: No. We haven't yet. I don't want to go too far with it right now, because she's younger than me, so you gotta be careful with it, you know?
7: Yeah, absolutely.
8: Because, I mean, I've talked to my pastor about it, and somebody's like, you gotta be careful. If anybody even thinks you've done anything, I can get in a lot of trouble.
0: So they just talked, said Jeremy. And the deputy asked, what about lately?
8: She snapped me a couple nights where she said they were in some pretty good arguments about this, because...
7: Who was?
8: Her parents, her mom and dad.
0: Jeremy said the arguments, according to Bailey, were about trying to buy the Spider Lake Resort.
8: And she hates them yelling at each other, but they had some pretty good... You know, almost like, hey, calm down. They're arguing about this... It's a lot of money, and her mom is very, very, very, very, very, very, very nervous about spending all this money on a resort.
0: So Bailey was having trouble dealing with all that, said Jeremy.
8: She avidly hates it. Like, she's made it very apparent to me that she will literally put her headphones on and turn music loud. They've been having a tough time with it because her dad really, really, really wants us to go through. This is his dream.
0: Was it true what Jeremy was saying? Bailey hadn't said anything like that when she talked to investigators a few hours after her mother was killed. So, the very next day, they brought Bailey in again to ask about her parents. At first, they didn't tell her they'd been talking to Jeremy.
6: Were they having some disagreements about this?
5: Not really that I know of, no.
0: No disagreements? Then they told her about the Jeremy interview.
6: And he said that you told him that your parents do argue about the resort, or have been arguing.
5: Well, I mean, every once in a while, but I think it's more like they're just frustrated because they don't know what to do. But my mom and dad, I mean, they had, like, their disagreements on, but it wasn't, like, arguing at all. No, like, they never really yelled about it or anything.
0: And then she painted a slightly different picture of what had been going on at home. Things had been difficult lately. There was that upsetting garage fire, but also Jen had a hysterectomy. Chris had his appendix out. And then on top of it all, they were trying to figure out the whole resort deal.
6: You're talking a couple months they've had. Been pretty tense.
5: Yeah.
6: I mean, at least more tense than normal.
5: Yes, very much so.
0: So once again, they asked Bailey what happened the night her mother was shot. What she heard from her bedroom, one floor below her parents' room.
14: We asked Bailey, did you hear anybody running out of the house or moving around? And she said she only heard one set of steps from upstairs, and that was Chris. He was the only one that was moving around upstairs. She did not hear anybody else.
0: Now, what did that mean? And what would it mean when paired with CSI reports now coming in about curious little particulars at the crime scene?
9: Coming up, a fortunate missed shot. Or was it a suspicious one?
15: We do like a trajectory with our crime lab. So there's a hole, right? If we look at the way that round travels, looks like you're going to get hit with that round.
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0: The way people say goodbye can tell you a lot about a community and about the person they gather for. The funeral for Jan Cruz.
22: The visitation was at the Lutheran church, and there were people lined up down the block waiting to get in because Jan was so liked and respected in the community. It was a long, long day, but it was heartwarming, or that many people cared about her and about her family and Chris and Isaac and Bailey to come pay their respects to her.
13: Whole town was probably pretty upset.
22: Yes. She'd lived here all of her life, so she knew a lot of people. They had good things to say about her.
0: And so there was a respectful pause. And then, a couple of days later, Chris Cruz was once again at the sheriff's office with Senior Special Agent Woodford.
23: I want to show you some photos.
0: Some things had been bothering Woodford, like why Chris said he'd only heard one gunshot, when obviously there had been two.
23: What we got is we got two 12-gauge slugs. One of these you saw and one of these you didn't see. Correct. Is that correct?
24: Correct.
23: You said you heard one shot. Okay.
24: Definitely.
23: And then did you say that because that's what you heard, or did you just see the one shell?
24: I heard one for definite shot.
0: But that first slug, the one he said he did not hear? Agent Woodford explained to Chris that one would have hit him had he been lying in bed beside Jan as he said he was.
15: We do like a trajectory with our crime lab. So there's a hole, right? She's laying here, you're laying here on your side. If we look at the way that round travels, looks like you're gonna get hit with that round.
24: Been asking that question.
15: This round actually doesn't hit anything. This is a miss.
24: I seen it go all the way through my house.
15: Mm-hmm. So, I mean, the width to the mattress to that trajectory.
24: I asked myself that. Was it supposed to be both of us?
15: Do you think someone tried to shoot you and then missed and then shot her?
24: I don't know. Why would anybody?
0: Then Agent Woodford told Chris that the autopsy revealed that Jan was actually sitting up when she was hit, with her right arm stretched out toward the shooter. In fact, her right hand was grazed by the shot.
14: To me, almost like she saw it coming.
15: Yeah.
14: And so that was a concern based on what Chris had told me the first time, that she was shot when they were laying down.
15: What this shows is that she's not laying down during
23: during this shooting, okay?
1: Yep.
23: That she's not on her left side. Was,
1: after you think about it.
23: Well, you were saying that you have your arm under her. Okay. You have your arm under her while she's shot.
1: No, so, while we were sleeping.
0: And here Chris seems to alter the narrative. Says he awoke to find his wife sitting up beside him.
1: She was up. She sat up before I did.
23: Mm-hmm. How do you know that?
1: Because she was, when I was laying there, she was up, and then and I got up. I mean, it was the shot.
23: You, the first round, you said you didn't get up on.
1: No.
23: So
1: it woke me up, laying there.
23: The first round woke you up?
1: I'm assuming.
0: So was this man changing his story?
1: I did not know she was shot until I turned the light on.
23: You told me, you said you, he stood in the doorway of my bedroom and shot my wife. Why do you tell me
1: did
23: that?
1: Did I say he? I.
23: You just said you didn't see anybody. So who's he?
1: If you, I said he, I meant nothing.
23: And then doorway, why do you think it was the doorway?
1: And there was an empty shotgun shell right in the doorway of my bedroom.
0: Then Agent Woodford asked Chris again about what he heard Jan say that night.
1: I'm sure she said, oh my God.
23: Before she gets shot, you hear, oh my God.
1: Yes.
23: Okay, so you're awake.
1: Yes.
23: Then you hear a gunshot.
1: Yes.
23: So if you're awake, you hear a gunshot, who shot her?
1: No idea.
0: Chris was not under arrest, of course, though he had to know he was under a microscope. So the answers he was giving, was he just confused? What was going on here? Agent Woodford was all too familiar with the worst of human behavior. Very aware, too, that he was talking to a grieving husband, but aware also that grieving spouses and relatives and friends are fully capable of the most determined mendacity when hiding culpability for the worst thing they've ever done. So he and his fellow investigators were certainly not finished with Chris Cruz and things that seemed to them odd.
2: I noticed that, like, throughout the 911 call, you never spoke to Jan. No words of encouragement, hang on, baby.
1: I said something when I went to get the phone.
2: Do you remember what you said then? Did you say,
1: hang on, or... Have we played this part of this over and over?
2: Well, dispatch does ask you, is she responding? You said, no, she's dead.
1: I wasn't there. She...
2: No, and I'm just asking you, how did you make that determination? What did you see? What were you hearing that... Was she making any noises at that point?
1: Nothing. Just laying there.
2: And how could you tell that?
1: When I looked back in the doorway, she was...
2: So you did go back up after you were on 911 then, or...
1: I think one time.
23: You guys have been married, what, 20 years?
1: In October.
23: You love your wife?
1: Very much.
23: Okay. And so you go look at her, and why do you think that she's gone? Why do you think that she died?
1: Just laying there.
23: Mm-hmm.
1: Moving, she was nothing.
23: Is it possible that she could still have a heartbeat?
1: I do. Because I didn't go back. I didn't.
9: Coming up, another puzzling detail. If his wife was bleeding to death, how did Chris come away so clean?
23: By laying her back down, do you have blood on your hands?
1: I don't. No, I didn't have no blood on my hands. The only blood I knew I had was on my forearm.
9: When Dateline continues.
0: Chris Cruz had buried his wife of 20 years. along with their dream of owning a lakeside resort. Now he sat in an interview room in the county sheriff's office, facing questions from agent Derek Woodford.
3: Would that be consistent with how you guys sleep?
4: Yeah.
0: Chris said he was lying right beside his wife when she was shot. And as Woodford knew, Jan bled rapidly and profusely. Yet somehow there was surprisingly little blood on Chris. It didn't make any sense to Woodford.
14: We believe, with the amount of blood at the scene, we felt there should have been blood on Cruz.
0: Especially because Chris said he wasn't just lying beside Jan. He actually laid her down flat on the bed after she was shot.
3: How did you lay her down?
4: I want to say my left hand was just kind of like up in her shoulder area, on her back.
3: By laying her back down, do you have blood on your hands?
4: I don't. No, I didn't have no blood on my hands. The only blood I knew I had was on my forearm.
0: No blood on his hands, but an odd mark on the front of his shirt.
14: From how he describes being in bed with Jan, we were trying to figure out where that mark came from, because it didn't make sense from just by laying next to her in bed.
13: More like something was imprinted on the shirt, not like it was blood spatter or anything right. like that.
14: Right.
3: It was a hard object, probably, of some type.
2: What we're getting at here is, this is what we call a pattern stain. It's something that had blood on it, that had some substance to it, and it was placed up against you, whether it was placed up or you leaned up against it. There's really nothing in that scene that we're
4: would have
2: up
4: to
2: with.
4: Be from Jan.
3: What would have been on? You said you touched her very short, very light, and the only thing Jan had on was a t-shirt and shorts. So where would that blood have come from?
4: I don't know. I mean, I didn't realize I even had blood on my shirt until you and pointed it out.
0: Despite what some people like to claim, it can be quite hard to tell if the stranger sitting in front of you is lying or telling the truth. But in this case, said the investigators, what Chris was telling them wasn't adding up.
14: It's easy to remember when you tell the truth. I've interviewed thousands of people, and the statements that I get from people that are being honest are pretty clear. And when you go back to them and talk to them a second time, their story is accurate from the first time. And this wasn't the case.
2: This evidence tells a story. And what it looks like is it doesn't support what you're telling us, and it actually, it's the contrary. It would almost appear that
4: I did not do this.
0: They hooked up Chris to a polygraph. The test revealed deception, they told him. And then Chris offered up a possible suspect.
4: The name Lisa comes into my head. And I don't want to tell you that because Kay and I talked about it. That's part of the reason I haven't said. I don't want to steer anybody to believing anything, you know?
0: Lisa? Who was Lisa?
9: Coming up, a possible lead.
14: We had gotten further information that she had maybe had some friction with Jan.
9: And Jeremy says this was not a happy family.
14: Bailey had told him they had mentioned the word divorce

0: People talk. And in a town like Brewster, everybody knew about the murder of Jan Cruz. Everybody had opinions. And one the investigators heard about was that one of Jan's neighbors, a woman who lived just down the block, might have been nursing a grudge.
1: We had gotten further information that she had maybe had some friction with Jan.
0: This woman, Lisa, had apparently been upset about Jan shutting down the daycare center she'd been running because her son went there.
2: She found out Jan was quitting daycare, and she said something about, I thought we were friends, you did this, you can't have the words to tell me, and blah, blah, you know, went on and on. Kay thought it was said something about, you guys have everything.
0: And it wasn't like she and her husband didn't have access.
2: They have a key to our house. They feed our dogs.
0: So, of course, the investigators talked to Lisa. They found her at work.
3: We attended her 40th birthday party last year.
4: Okay, and that was for Janet's birthday?
3: Janet.
0: Anyway, the daycare incident was practically ancient history. Didn't make sense.
1: She was not involved.
0: They looked at other people, too, other possible suspects.
1: We had interviewed over 40 people, some people multiple times.
0: They even took a hard look at two of Chris's own brothers. But they, and all the others, were cleared. All but one. Almost a year after the murder, investigators went back to Jeremy Majerus, the not-quite-boyfriend. Possible motive? As old as first love. Chris, Jeremy had told them, was really the one stopping him from dating Bailey. So, the investigators had to consider maybe Jeremy tried to take revenge on Chris and shot Jan by mistake. Jeremy had already admitted he sneaked in to see Bailey in her house many times that summer, unbeknownst to her parents. And he knew if they bought the Spider Lake Resort, they'd be taking Bailey hundreds of miles away from him. So where was he, night of the murder?
1: Initially, he had told investigators that he did not leave his house that night.
0: But that was a lie.
1: And then in further talking with Jeremy, he had admitted to us that he did leave the house to go check on Bailey and was concerned about her.
0: His story? Bailey had texted him after she heard those two shots. And there was indeed a text, one word, Jeremy. That alarmed him, he said, so he drove to Brewster, texting her along the way, asking her what was wrong. But when he arrived, Bailey Street was filled with emergency vehicles. So he returned home.
5: Kind of something he should have told you right off the bat.
1: Yes. And we had...
5: How did he explain that?
1: What he had indicated to us is that based on everything that had been going on at the Cruz residence, his dad had told him that he thought he should stay out of it and not get involved, thus not telling us that he left to go to Brewster that night after Bailey had texted him.
0: Jeremy took a polygraph. He also showed deception. But not about where he was, Jeremy swore. No, the deception he told them was something else. He didn't tell them earlier, he said, because Bailey swore him to secrecy. It was about the state of her parents' marriage.
5: Which was what?
1: Which was that Bailey had told him they had mentioned the word divorce.
0: Divorce? Chris never mentioned that. In fact, he said he and Jan got along well.
6: When did the divorce word come up? Or does she say, like, a couple weeks before or months before?
7: Okay, so...
6: Just before?
7: As they were talking, and they started from talking to arguing to fighting, and the divorce didn't come out till they were literally shouting at each other, and that's when Jan was crying, Chris is mad all the time.
0: And he told them something else about Bailey.
7: If she gets crying about her mom, she said her dad didn't do it. Her dad didn't do it.
4: Like she's trying to convince herself.
7: Yeah, that's the way it sounds. Because it's not like, you know, when someone says, no, they didn't do that. But she says it over and over and over and over and over and over and over. She'll say it like 10 times in a row, crying.
0: That's because Bailey had told him.
7: She was scared that he might have been involved
8: She said, Jeremy, I'm scared Dad did something that could have got Mom killed. That's exactly what she said.
0: Was he making all this up to protect himself? Or was this devastating evidence against Chris?
9: Coming up, Chris points his finger at Jeremy.
10: Could you think of a reason why he would want to do that?
2: Is Jan and I what's in the way for a relationship?
9: But then a discovery that points right at Chris.
10: The gun that shot Jan was your 12 gauge.
2: It was in the shop.
10: Yeah.
9: When Dateline continues.
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We all do it. You have a night for yourself but don't like the sound of the silence, so you turn on the TV just for the ambiance. It's a little trick that helps you feel like you've got company and aren't alone. And other insurers, well, they may make you feel alone. But when you switch to GEICO, you've got claims reps available around the clock. So whenever you need, you'll have people around to help. And let's turn on the washing machine.

0: It might have been creepier than that. Given this phrase in one of them, "Love you, daughter."
1: Chris had a concern that maybe Jeremy's dad had been writing some of these letters to Bailey. I followed up on that, and that was not the case.
0: They were simply Jeremy's love letters, said Woodford. Nothing more. But Chris was not satisfied. Might Jeremy be Jan's killer? He wondered.
2: Could you think of a reason why he would want to do that? Or what his reason would be?
3: Is Jan and I what's in the way for a relationship?
2: And that's because of that initial conversation with Jeremy saying, you're not going to date Bailey at this point. Did Jeremy seem upset about that, or how was his reaction at that
3: point? That's the last time I really seen him.
0: But did he himself really think Jeremy killed Jan?
3: Could I say I think he did this? No.
0: No. And after four interviews with Jeremy, Agent Woodford came to the same conclusion. Lies or no, Jeremy didn't do it. That conclusion was bolstered by Jeremy's father, who said he was up watching TV with his son when Jan was shot 25 miles away. He saw that Jeremy text just after it came in. But if Jeremy was out of the picture, Chris wasn't. In fact, the day Chris turned in those Jeremy letters, Agent Woodford steered the conversation back to a question he had not been able to resolve.
2: I'm trying to put you, you're in bed with Jan, I'm trying to put you there because a lot of the evidence just looks like you weren't in bed. You didn't have any blood on your legs or anything on your shorts. And I'm wondering why that was the case.
0: The implication was impossible to miss, especially after they found the murder weapon in Chris's own construction company shop, a minute's drive from the house. Bailey, remember, had said she heard gunshots, quote, at like 2:30. And Chris called 911 at 2:39. Was 9 minutes enough time to stash the gun?
1: I actually drove that at speed limit to the shop and back. And taking account it would take a minute to go into the shop, it was only 3 minutes.
0: Woodford broke the gun news to Chris.
2: So I'm trying to figure out, you know, why that is. I mean, it's the gun that shot Jan was your 12 gauge.
3: It was in the shop.
2: Yeah.
3: I don't know that I can believe that. But.
2: Mm-hmm. Well, the reason I say that is we do forensic testing on the
3: yep.
2: on the gun, and then remember the shells that were found. Any ideas on that?
3: You got my mind racing.
2: Mm-hmm.
0: But his mind may not have raced for long. Even though they were clearly suspicious of him, they still had more investigating to do. So Chris was free to go. And nothing happened for months, for years. The whole family tried to let it go. As they settled into the hard business of learning to live without Jan, and without knowing who killed her, except that they were sure it wasn't Chris.
4: There was nothing to think that Chris had any involvement in this.
5: Nobody could fake anything that much and not slip up.
0: What's more, they all said they never saw Chris get violent or be mean to Jan, ever.
6: I mean, they truly loved each other, and he never had a harsh word about Jan, ever. And the same with Jan towards Chris.
0: So maybe they just never know who killed Jan.
7: Did you have an expectation that this was just going to go away and they'd never find out who did it?
5: We were emotionally set that this, no one would be brought to justice in this world. It'd have to be by God and they'd have to answer to. So. It wouldn't happen here.
0: And then, in March 2019, 3.5 years after the murder, something did happen. The county attorney's office decided to take the case to a grand jury, and that grand jury indicted Chris Cruz for first-degree murder. To his family's utter dismay, and insult to injury.
6: They could have simply asked him to come down to the police station and arrested him there, but they made a big scene. It was actually about a block from where I worked.

0: you know, guns drawn, and it was just totally blown. I mean, I didn't understand that at all.
1: Once he got arrested, I mean, we all came together as a family and figured out what we had to do to help get an attorney lined up.
2: That would be Tom Hagen and Stephen Groshen. This would be their first ever first-degree murder trial.
3: I got a call, I believe, on a Friday night late. Chris just got arrested. He didn't know what was going on. He didn't understand how this happened.
2: And they couldn't understand it either. They went through the evidence, looking for an answer, but couldn't find one.
3: Painstakingly going through the videos, painstakingly going through the interviews. When he spoke to law enforcement, he seemed to be, to me, very truthful and just trying to be extremely helpful. And his stories was fairly consistent all the way throughout.
2: But Braden Hofert, then the assistant county attorney, said Chris was not only not consistent, there were serious problems with the stories he told.
4: The thing that I remember sticking out to me the most upon watching the version of events as described by Mr. Cruz was the difficulty that I was having making sense of exactly how this would have occurred without him seeing or being able to offer any description of the supposed perpetrator.
5: So in other words, did his stories make sense?
4: You know, as a prosecutor, you always think about how it's going to make sense to a jury.
5: Mm-hmm.
4: And it's not necessarily important what I think or even what the investigator thinks, but what is the average person in Nobles County going to think about this? The impression I walked away with it was that I didn't believe it would make a lot of sense to the average person in Nobles County.
2: Would it? A jury of those average people was impaneled in late January 2020. But what's an average person, anyway? Can you ever really know what average people will do?
6: Coming up, the prosecution's case.
4: The word divorce being thrown around. He either is killed by the first shotgun blast, or he's covered in blood, and Mr. Cruz was neither. This was clearly a premeditated murder.

0: Prosecutor Braden Hofert had a story for the jury in the trial of Chris Cruz. A true story, he told them. And pretty simple. The killing of Jan Cruz was an inside job.
1: Nothing had been missing from the house, and so this was clearly a premeditated murder.
0: Committed by the one person in a position to do it, said the prosecutor, the husband, Chris Cruz. The evidence? Well, for one thing, he told the jury, there were all those hours of police interviews full of, he said, inconsistencies. He played them for the jury.
1: The version of events changes over time, and it also does not appear to be possible based off of the physical evidence.
2: So break that down a little bit.
1: He gave a similar version in the first two interviews. Jan was asleep or lying down when she is shot, but the ME's report clearly established that she had her hand outstretched in the direction of the assailant, which of course meant that she was awake and saw the person who did this to her.
0: It was only after the autopsy report was explained to Chris, the prosecutor said, that Chris changed his story and said Jan was sitting up when she was hit. As for that first bullet, the one that plowed through the pillows, the headboard, the wall...
2: Can you see any way where he could have been lying in that bed beside her and not be touched by the passing slug?
1: The description that Mr. Cruz gave of their sleeping position, in effect spooning with Jan, that they were lying in the center of the bed, and he had his arm underneath her, and they were facing away from the door... So with the door to their back, it would not have been possible for him to be in that position without being killed by the first gunshot.
0: Anyway, he said the pillows on which Chris said he had been lying were filled with tiny fragments of the slug that went through Jan. And yet...
1: Mr. Cruz did not have any scratches or pieces of metal in his face during his first interview with police, which was later that morning.
0: And it wasn't just lead on and in his pillows.
1: The crime scene team counted 15 to 25 droplets of blood that were in the position that Mr. Cruz claimed to have been in at the time that the gunshot went off.
2: So magically, these blood drops would have gone through him and landed on the mattress of the bed or on the pillows without touching him.
1: What I argued to the jury was that depending on his position in the bed, he either gets blood or bullet. He either is killed by the first shotgun blast, or he's covered in blood, and Mr. Cruz was neither.
0: Which meant, said the prosecutor, that Chris could not have been in bed as he said he was when those shots were fired. Hofert also pointed out steps Chris did not take.
1: He did not arm himself, despite there being a firearm in the bedroom. He did not barricade the back door. He did not help Jan. He did not attempt first aid or to try to stop the wound from bleeding. He did not hold her hand or to try to comfort her. He indicated that he went to the doorway and quickly looked at her and decided that she was dead, and then he left her there, which was problematic from our perspective because the medical examiner had opined that she would have lived 3 to 5 minutes after being shot.
0: This, said the state, was the murder weapon, a Remington 870 12-gauge shotgun, as determined by a forensic scientist at the nationally accredited state investigative agency, the BCA. She said that because she had to analyze 7 12-gauge shotguns found in Chris's home and shop, on this specific one, she first did a test with just 2 shells, not the usual 3 or 4.
1: Based on those 2 first test fires, it was not immediately apparent that the 12-gauge shotgun was the gun.
0: In fact, she indicated in her notes it might not be the murder weapon.
1: She then went back and performed additional test fires to see what she could find out, and it became obvious that that was, in fact, the firearm that had fired the 2 shot shells that were found at the scene.
0: all part of the testing protocol, Hofert said, given all the weapons she had to process.
1: Forensic scientists don't complete tests with a goal of convicting or acquitting any specific person. And so the conclusion which was reached, and the only conclusion, has to be verified by other scientists there at the BCA.
0: And it was. So this was the murder weapon, he told jurors, and it had been found just a minute's drive away in Chris's shop, where he must have put it before calling 911.
1: The shotgun was found in a way that it was propped up against the wall, and it was the only shotgun in the house or the shop which was not put away or in a case.
0: But why would Chris do it? Why would he kill the only woman he had ever loved? Maybe, said the prosecutor, maybe it was this Spider Lake Resort, the dream he could not let go and she said they could not afford, even if they sold all they owned.
1: Sell his house, sell his shop, sell his business, cash out retirement accounts, you name it.
0: But about 36 hours before the shooting, Chris alone presented another offer. It was much more than the $550,000 Jan and Chris thought they could offer if they sold everything. In fact, Chris's last offer was $150,000 more than that, which just happened to be the amount of insurance on Jan's life.
1: The defense admitted in their opening statement that Mr. Cruz had, in fact, offered $700,000 for the purchase of this resort, which I found to be important because Mr. Cruz had previously denied under oath ever making that offer.
0: And then there was the secret, he said. That secret Bailey entrusted to Jeremy, the secret he'd spilled to investigators and testified about at trial.
1: That her parents were fighting more than ever, that she had heard the word divorce being thrown around, and that she had asked him not to tell the police.
0: But there was something very unusual about this trial. Almost everyone in the spectators' gallery supported Chris, believed fervently that he was innocent, including witnesses like Jan's sister, Kay.
1: At grand jury, she indicated that the marriage between Mr. Cruz and Jan was not overly affectionate. At trial, she testified that it was affectionate.
0: And when Bailey, up on the stand, was asked about the secret Jeremy revealed,
1: she indicated that her parents arguing would not be something that a 15-year-old would pay attention to. And so she denied that that had occurred.
0: But Bailey did confirm that even though she's a heavy sleeper and hard of hearing and slept without her hearing aids, she definitely heard two gunshots. She told the jury, a gunshot is pretty loud. You'd have to be on the other side of town to not hear it. So Prosecutor Hofert was confident. But
1: anytime you have a case where the family of the victim does not want it to be prosecuted, and they maintained from the morning of the murder that Mr. Cruz could not have been involved in this case, that was a concern of ours.
0: Was it something the jury could see as well?
3: Coming up, the defense says investigators rushed to judgment.
4: From the beginning, they had one suspect. It was Chris.
3: So who do they say the killer could be?
4: Jeremy Majerus.
3: When Dateline.
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0: they were a confident pair, the lawyers who came to defend Chris Cruz, despite never before defending anyone charged with first-degree murder. Tom Hagen and Stephen Groshen. Their biggest objection to the state's case? Two words, they said. Tunnel vision.
1: From the beginning, they had one suspect. It was Chris. I don't think that they looked any further. And what they did is they used the fact that he was trying to be helpful, trying to push him to give more information, to give more facts. And Chris was just trying to fill in the blanks as he went, you know, trying to remember what happened, trying to piece everything together.
0: Besides, they said, Chris was not so inconsistent during his many hours of police interviews.
1: In my opinion, the foundation of what took place remained the same. It was approximately the same story. He was in bed. He heard a shot. He popped up. And from there, then, he went and grabbed his phone. That portion never changed.
0: And, of course, anyone's story would change a little, given.
1: From a dead sleep, you get woken up by gunshots, and you look over, and you see your wife is bleeding. I think it's reasonable to believe the fact that you're not going to remember everything clearly. I mean, the memory is a...
2: Yeah.
1: It's an amazing thing, but I think one thing that everybody's found out is that it doesn't remember everything the same every time you talk about it.
3: How do you explain how he didn't hear or see or find any evidence of an intruder in the house?
1: It's a small home, and it wouldn't take somebody, you know, more than just a second to get out of that house and to hop in the car and to take off.
0: Even the forensics were off, they said. Like, the string that was put up to calculate the path of the first bullet.
4: If you saw the photograph, that actually has a dip in the string. They didn't pull the string taut when they were doing the measurements.
0: Which, to the defense expert, meant this.
4: There's room in the bed for two people and that first shot to miss. Is there a ton of room? No. Be upfront about that. But there was room for the shot to miss him. And that's the testimony we brought out at trial.
3: Why would he not have had more blood on him?
1: My opinion is after he heard the shots, he got out of the bed fairly quickly.
0: And as for Chris hearing only one shot when there were two?
1: He thinks that first shot's the one that woke him up. He doesn't recall hearing it, you know, but he certainly recalls hearing that second shot.
3: When he called 911, why didn't he go back and attend to his wife and see how she was and try to do CPR? She was probably alive for a few minutes.
1: And I think that's one of his regrets, is that he didn't go back and do more. But I think his attention turned quickly to his daughter, who's downstairs, and trying to figure out if anybody's in the house to make sure that his daughter's fine. And I think he realized fairly quickly, with all the blood, that it was a fatal wound.
0: Chris's lawyers fought the evidence that Chris's own shotgun was the murder weapon. They emphasized the state expert first thought it wasn't, before concluding after more tests that it definitely was. But that seemed pretty subjective, they told the jury.
4: Our expert, who was very credentialed, had reviewed the evidence. He concluded the answer was inconclusive, meaning you can't say this isn't the gun, you can't say this is the gun.
0: And the lawyers strongly challenged the prosecutor's claim that after shooting Jan, Chris quickly drove the gun to his shop before calling 911. They were critical of the investigators, saying they should have gone back to Bailey to confirm the time she said she heard the shotgun blasts.
1: What Bailey stated was it happened around approximately 2:30. Law enforcement never cleaned up what time it took place. They never came back and said, was it closer to 2:30, was it closer to 2:40?
0: During the trial, 4.5 years after the shooting, under cross-examination by her father's lawyer, Bailey agreed she probably heard those shots closer to 2:38 a.m. Remember, Chris's 911 call was at 2:39.
1: So there's really not this 8 to 9 minute block. It was the timeline. I mean, it was tight.
0: And really, was a resort at Spider Lake such a huge issue, such a motive?
4: Why would you murder someone you were going to start a resort with? Now he's going to start the resort by himself?
1: It never, to me, was a sound motive of what took place, because the reality of it was, is he needed Jan to run the resort with him.
0: Of course, they didn't have to present a possible alternate suspect, but they did.
1: There's another person here that could have done this, and it's Jeremy Majerus.
0: Jeremy Majerus, who, by the time of the trial, was still with Bailey, was her boyfriend. And yet the defense went there, said maybe Jeremy did it.
3: Why would Jeremy want to kill Jan.
4: Part of the motive would have been Bailey leaving town and moving up north for the cabin, and then she would have less interaction with Jeremy. And I'll be the first to tell you, do I think it's a strong motive? No, I don't. Does it make more sense than Chris's? In some ways, it actually does. Because I can see him becoming the jealous boyfriend, and he perceives this cabin as a dream that Chris is pushing through. If I remove Chris, then this will no longer happen. And Jeremy would have never been trying to kill Jan. That would have been an accident.
0: What's more, Jeremy was on the record lying to investigators.
1: His story changed. It was never consistent. It never made sense. And that's the part that I think was the big red flag for us.
0: Jeremy eventually admitted he did drive to Brewster after the shooting, he said, after Bailey texted him. But what if he actually got there earlier, suggested the defense attorneys. Got in through that broken basement window, ran upstairs, aimed to kill Chris, but missed and hit Jan before running out the back door. The theory, however, was problematic. Police had looked hard at Jeremy and ruled him out. And
3: Bailey didn't think Jeremy did it either.
4: That's correct.
3: That must have been extremely awkward.
1: She was in a bad predicament either way. On one hand, she has her father up for murder. On the other hand, you have us lawyers saying, you know, there's as much evidence or more evidence that Jeremy committed this murder than your dad did. And she was in a no-win situation.
0: What was an attentive jury to think about that?
2: Coming up, the verdict. It wasn't easy.
5: One guy was not going to give up, and the judge said, there is no hung jury. You will keep at this until you're done.
2: And Chris Cruz speaks.
6: I miss everything. I miss your smile and sound of her voice.
7: We all do it. 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
0: The courtroom was crowded.
15: I sat through every day of that trial.
0: Every available seat filled, mainly by family and friends of the victim, and all were here to support the man accused of killing her.
3: Why was that so important to you, to support Chris?
15: He's innocent. I never doubted that. He's my brother-in-law. I mean, we've known him longer than the 20 years. They dated for several years before that. And
3: sure.
15: That's family.
3: It's unusual for everybody in the family to support the person who is accused of killing your sister.
15: I think that says a lot, right? And I think that says a lot right there.
0: Would it make a difference? At 3:10 p.m. on the ninth day of the trial, the jury left the courtroom. Alex McGraw was the foreperson.
16: Throughout the whole trial, to see the support from Jan's side of the family for Chris was very telling. And we found out that he lived with Jan's parents for a full year after this happened. So if that doesn't speak volumes, I don't know what does.
0: Right away, Alex took a poll.
16: I think there was like five or six of us right away that were not guilty. And there was two or three undecideds, and the rest were firm that he did it, that he was guilty.
0: So then, line by line, they debated the evidence. Even performed a sort of reenactment, said juror Amber Engelkes. Minus the actual bullets, of course.
5: We actually reenacted the scene on the tables. We pushed them all together and we took the pillows, and we had two people on the bed.
0: But after hours of talk and debate, it looked like it was going to be a hung jury.
5: One guy was not going to give up, and the judge said, there is no hung jury. You will keep at this until you're done.
0: It went quickly after that. And finally, end of the second day, they re-entered the courtroom.
17: And that was nerve-wracking. We prayed for the best, and we knew the truth, that it wasn't Chris.
0: And the jury found Chris Cruz not guilty.
16: I was actually kind of surprised at how much they were lacking in foolproof evidence.
3: And when they said not guilty?
17: I remember Vani, like, squealing.
18: It was absolutely wonderful because we were all just cheering and hugging each other.
19: Well, the weight of the world was off my shoulders. I think I hugged everybody in that courtroom before I got out of there.
0: Including the man from whom the clouds were suddenly lifted, Chris Cruz.
6: You know, I don't know how to put that into words.
3: It's hard finding words for things sometimes.
6: Yeah.
3: What have the last 5 years been like for you?
6: It's been a real rough 5 years. It's unimaginable.
0: And now, finally, he could face his family and the world as an innocent man, vindicated. Except, after the verdict, the county attorney issued a statement saying, while they respected the jury's verdict, they firmly believed after a long and thorough investigation that Chris did indeed kill his wife.
20: As of this point, there are no other suspects and there are no other leads in the investigation of Jan's murder.
0: Not even Bailey's boyfriend, Jeremy Majerus? Just no, said the prosecutor.
20: He is someone who was concerned about confessing to texting while driving. Trying to make Jeremy Majerus the perpetrator here is like trying to fit a square peg into a round hole.
0: Even the defense attorney who pointed the finger at Jeremy didn't hear with us.
1: I'm not going to insinuate or say that, you know, Jeremy did this. I mean, I'm not going to do that.
0: So where does it all leave Chris Cruz? Not in a very good place.
6: I'm frustrated. These days I'm mad now. The way this was handled. It's upsetting to hear the prosecutors can say the jury was wrong. They made the wrong decision. Chris is the guy. I don't know how they can say that. I don't feel they put any effort into this.
0: So now in the family, a question hangs in the air like a bad smell.
6: I would like to talk to Jeremy, yeah.
3: What would you ask him? What would you say to him?
6: Like, know why he said the stuff about me that he did. I got lots of questions.
0: When we last spoke, Chris told us that he and his family believed Jan's murder deserved further investigation, and they would continue to seek justice for Jan. Jan, whom they all remember lovingly, even as they cannot help but be angry at the people who accused Chris of killing her.
17: My sister loved her husband, and we should never have had to go through that trial, ever. There was no grounds for that. And had they done their job and looked at the facts in front of them, we would have never been in that courtroom for that reason. To make matters worse, to put us all through this, how this could be.
0: Now, there are only memories.
6: I miss everything. I miss watching her get ready for work in the morning. I miss my have a good day kiss and my hey honey when I come home from work. I miss her smile and the sound of her voice. Jan was the best.
0: And Spider Lake Resort, that magical place they'd hoped to own someday.
3: Did you ever go back to Spider Lake?
6: Yeah. We go back every year yet. And we take our vacation in June. I go back in September. Jan's birthday is the 24th of September. She loved her birthday.
0: And so, in a way, he still takes her with him. Out here on Spider Lake.
4: That's all for now. I'm Lester Holt. Thanks for joining us.
21: For the first time, I felt like I was giving up hope. Certainly felt like that she may not ever come home, and how would we be able to live like this? It was horrible.
22: You couldn't miss Danielle.
23: She's always laughing and smiling.
22: Eye-catching in person and online.
24: I'm videotaping myself eating cake.
25: She was very active on social media, Instagram, Snapchat, Facebook.
22: But after texting pictures of herself at the kids' local hangout, The Creek, she disappeared.
21: He says, Danielle didn't come home last night.
26: You had a beautiful 15-year-old girl just vanish.
22: Rumors started flying.
24: It was, well, maybe she was abducted. Maybe she was kidnapped.
27: The stories didn't stop, did they?
24: No.
22: The stories were disturbing. The clues, unnerving.
21: The word help was scratched in the ground.
25: We found two shovels that had what appeared to be blood on them.
22: But just when all seemed lost, reports of a sighting.
28: We were like, man, that looks like her.
27: Spitting image, huh?
28: Oh, God. Yeah.
22: A case that would push everyone involved to the limit.
25: Many nights I cried myself, honestly.
29: That just done it for me. A mother's worst nightmare.
4: A popular teen disappears, sparking wild speculation. But was the truth darker than any rumor?
21: I can't even think about how scared she was.
4: I'm Lester Holt, and this is Dateline.
22: Here's Dennis Murphy with The Creek.
30: There are no signs to get there. Just follow the rough sandy trail down from the subdivisions above, turn a corner, and there it is. The Creek, a twisty, slow-moving body of water in North Carolina. It's nothing less than a virtually undiscovered Garden of Eden for teenagers playing hooky from high school.
24: It was like going to the beach for us. It was just a vacation.
30: When Caroline Nozzo was a high school freshman and terrified of math class, if the weather was good, her decision was made. Go right to the creek and bypass school altogether.
27: Tell me about an afternoon at the creek, Caroline. What would you do?
24: Just go swimming, and then after we were done swimming, we would sit by the fire and get dry, and then we would hurry up and go back to the school and take the bus home.
30: So the creek was the place where the local kids could hide out from the grown-ups and play all day like frisky otters. It was innocent fun until one day when this secret teenage world collided with tragedy.
24: I just knew in my heart that something was wrong.
29: Because people were actually hiding their kids.
21: You think I'm going to rest not knowing what actually happened? No, I was going to find out.
30: So this story is about a teenage sweetie named Danielle.
24: Idea.
30: Danielle Locklear. It seems everyone in her orbit, young and old, got a boost from her sunny take on life, including her mom, Rona.
29: She was just a funny, witty girl. She stood out. She shined. You would notice her.
21: She was always happy. Never seen her without a smile on her face.
30: Danielle's aunt, Sheena Papa, was somewhere between an older sister and a surrogate mom for Danielle. Danielle was living with Aunt Sheena's family in Hope Mills, North Carolina, while her mother worked her way through a painful divorce in another state.
2: My sister's like, hey, mind Danielle come in? I was like, not at all.
27: So she dropped in very naturally.
2: Oh, yeah.
30: Danielle was the outsider, the new kid at school, for all of about 10 minutes. Caroline and Danielle became best buds immediately.
24: We were sitting in the auditorium, and I guess everybody was kind of like scared to talk to her because of how pretty she was. Well, I just tapped on her shoulder and we started complimenting her hair, and like she just started making jokes and hanging out with us all the time.
30: A few weeks into her freshman year, Danielle was already known around the school by her nickname, Danny.
27: Did Danny fit into any of the groups? Or?
24: Every group. Every person. It didn't matter who
27: it was. She could sit down at any lunch table and she'd be welcome.
24: Oh, yeah. She could talk to the quietest kid in the class and have a full-on conversation with him.
30: And an obedient student as well. Sharp as a tack. Straight A's in ROTC class. At night, there she'd be at home indulging her inner girly girl. Goofing on YouTube with makeup tricks. Baking professional-looking and tasting cakes.
2: She loved to bake.
27: And she was good at it?
2: Yeah, she was really, really good. She was a fast learner. So she would jump on YouTube and find all these different recipes and just different techniques. And the first time she would try something, it was a home run for her.
30: And you'd think she would have had bruised thumbs with her nonstop messaging and social media posts. Boys, life. Are you wondering if a striking teen like Danielle had a boyfriend? Well, she did. She'd struck up a head-over-heels relationship with a boy in the summer of 2013. His name was Jamichael Malloy. Danielle's grandmother, Kelly, and great-aunt, Sheena Simmons, had known his family forever. They belonged to the same church. Kelly remembered the sparks flying when Jamichael and Danny met as teenagers.
5: You could see something in their eyes. I'm looking at her, and I'm looking at him.
7: It's like they were attracted to one another right away.
30: Sheena, who played the role of nosy aunt, always kept a hawk's eye on her niece. Now she had reason to be extra vigilant.
27: And this is time for nosy aunt to get busy,
2: yeah.
27: Huh?
2: Oh, yeah.
27: Because you got something to work with.
2: Yeah. I was just like, what's going on here?
30: What was going on was that the pair had become what everyone called a cute couple.
2: Now she had a pep in her step. You know, now they're doing things together. And I'm starting to see these notebooks and Jamichael and Danielle Malloy. I'm like, oh, my goodness.
27: Oh, this is boyfriend-girlfriend. We're going down this road pretty fast.
2: Huh? Oh, yeah, yeah.
30: He was her first real boyfriend and an older one, too. Jamichael was a senior at another school and Danielle was a freshman. She invited him to her first high school dance.
2: She was like, I'm going to need some high heels. And I said, high heels.
27: You're going across that line. You're into the land of high heels and welcome to being a young adult, huh?
2: Yeah, and so she puts on these sparkling heels and I'm watching her walk and I'm like, oh my God.
27: She's pulling it off, huh?
2: Yeah.
30: By spring 2014, Danielle had been living with Sheena and her grandparents for close to 10 months. They saw little Danny maturing into a young woman, but she was still too young to spend the night alone. So on March 11th, when Sheena and her mom had to go over to Atlanta for a doctor's appointment, Danielle's grandfather was given the responsibility of keeping an eye on the teen.
27: So grandfather's in charge here.
2: Yeah, grandfather's in charge. And this is something we would really never do. And on the way down there, we get a text. Danielle, she was like, you guys just left me, huh? It's just me and Papa. Like that. And so we would always joke. Like
27: you'd do that to me, huh?
2: Yeah, like you guys just left me.
30: It was a Tuesday, a school night. After supper, just before bed, Danielle asked her grandfather if she could drop off a school notebook at a classmate's house a few doors away. He said yes.
2: Oh, my dad says, okay, we'll make it quick. You know, and we never had any issues with her. So he lets her go.
30: And off Danielle went into the night. In Atlanta, Sheena sensed something was off.
2: I had a bad feeling come over me. I felt really uneasy, and I felt like, man, she needs to call something bad. She could be in a ditch somewhere. I remember just saying
27: that. You had that feeling?
2: Could not even sleep. I had this overwhelming feeling of something bad happening.
30: A And the next morning, Sheena got a call from Danielle's grandfather, and it was bad.
21: He says, Danielle didn't come home last night.
8: Hmm.
21: And I'm like, what? What is he saying? Danielle didn't come home? What do you mean?
30: Danielle had gone, about to be officially a missing person. As simple to state as it was terrifying in all its ramifications.
22: Coming up, where was Danielle? Her family was about to get its first unnerving clue.
21: The word help was scratched in the ground.
22: Not far from the creek, one ominous sight leads to another.
21: I look down and I see her sock right at the exit of the trail.
22: When Dateline continues.
30: Danielle Locklear walked out the door of her home on the night of March 11th, 2014, and hadn't been seen in the hours since. Their bright, bright girl gone. Danielle's mother, Rona, was in a South Carolina restaurant when she got a call from her sister, Sheena.
29: Your mind goes like this. I get the car, and, well, I get to my house and grab as many clothes whatever I can and just drive through the night.
30: Sheena and Danielle's grandmother, Kelly, also raced back home. They arrived first.
8: So what do you see when you pull up at the house?
21: So there's a police car there. My dad went and called the police.
30: Detective Josh Hamilton became the lead investigator for Hope Mills Police Department.
8: But the family's telling all your officers she's a good girl. She's absolutely a straight-A student. This is not like her to go do a runner, go to the beach with a boyfriend.
25: Totally out of character.
30: But police thought it was possible Danielle left voluntarily and would return on her own.
8: Give it 24 hours and you're going to have a different resolution here.
25: We were hopeful that she had stayed at a friend's house.
30: But that scenario didn't sound right to Rona. When she arrived, she said as much to police.
29: They were like asking all these questions like, well, do you think she would have ran away? Do you think she could be at a friend's house? Just anything. And I was like, well, there's no reason why for Danielle to run away.
30: The family called around to everyone they could think of, hoping someone had heard from Danielle. Of course, her boyfriend was at the top of the list.
21: I said, hey, Jamichael, it's Sheena. Have you heard from Danielle? She's been missing since last night.
30: He said no, he hadn't seen Danielle in days. And what's more, he said they'd broken up. The split was news to Danielle's aunt, but she wasn't entirely surprised. These two had broken up before, the last time just a few months earlier.
21: She mentioned something about him talking to another girl. Yeah, and he wasn't giving her as much attention anymore. She didn't like that.
8: So after she's moping around the couch,
21: yeah,
8: she's with him at the big dance.
21: Yeah. I said, oh, y'all about to go? She's like, oh, yeah, we're fine.
30: Sheena also called Danielle's school. They reported that Danielle had skipped school the day she went missing. Totally out of character. What was up with that? Then, a light bulb moment for Sheena.
21: So the day before everything kind of happened, I'm pulling into the driveway, and the sun's almost down, and she is running across the driveway, and she's kind of out of breath and laughing. And I'm like, where are you coming from? Where are you coming from? And she's like, there's this creek. This creek back in the back of the neighborhood. Some kids have been trying to get me to hang out. But don't worry, I won't be going back there. It's a mess back there. And I was like, yeah, I know. You will not be going back there, right?
30: The creek. Sheena's gut told her now, with her niece missing, she had to go find it. But how?
21: We go to the back of the neighborhood, and I see this little kid on the dirt bike. I said, is there a creek around here? It's a hangout. I'll show you.
8: You follow this neighborhood kid down to the creek, huh?
21: The creek.
30: The neighborhood kid led Sheena into a wooded area.
21: We're walking here, and he's on his, he's walking his dirt bike down, and he's leading me to where the stream is.
3: Yeah.
30: Then the kid pointed to the ground. He saw something. There, carved in the dirt with some care, a single word.
21: The word help was scratched in the ground.
3: As though somebody picked up a stick and...
21: Like someone had scraped help in the ground with a stick.
30: The creek. Help. frightening.
21: It just made my hair stand up, and I started getting really nervous.
30: Sheena didn't know what was going on, but it couldn't be good, that SOS in the sand.
27: Does that mean anything to you? It's alarming.
9: It was extremely alarming. I didn't know if it was a call for help. I didn't know if this was something Danielle left for me.
30: Sheena kept walking down the long path, and then she came upon it, the creek, down a steep bluff.
27: Subdivision is just back up here.
24: Right.
27: And yet this is like from, I don't know, 100 years ago or something.
9: Yeah.
27: It's like this secret, undiscovered place.
9: I had no idea it even existed, and there were fire pits and just clothes from where the kids had went swimming. There were old homework notes and all of that stuff.
30: Including a towel she recognized from her house.
27: One of your family towels?
9: Yeah, one of our towels. And, of course, I'm concerned. I'm like, it looks like she had hung out, but maybe this is, I don't know if it's from today or when was this, you know, because I know she was there the day before.
30: Danielle had definitely been there at some point. Sheena returned home and told police what she'd found. They were interested and went back to the creek with her.
9: And they're kind of walking ahead, and I look down, and I see her night sock just right at the exit of the trail. And I know it's her sock because I bought them, and it's this fuzzy sock, and it was like rolled into a ball, and it kind of like had straw in it.
27: Would she go out with her socks on like that?
9: Absolutely not.
30: Sheena could not make sense of why a sock Danielle wore only at bedtime would be there.
27: I can't imagine being barefoot through here where we just walked, or in your stocking feet.
9: Right.
27: You'd be all ripped up.
9: Absolutely.
30: Sheena knew the sock could be an important clue. She picked it up and turned it over to police. By then, something else was coming to light. Police realized that Danielle's almost constant social media chit-chat had gone dark. The high school girl missing in life was now suddenly gone on Facebook and Instagram, too. And cops learned something else from their own kids.
9: They're like, you know, well, they said she's been hanging out with some bad kids lately. I'm like, oh, great.
30: Bad kids. A sock covered in straw. The word help carved in the sand. Danielle's hours before her disappearance were becoming more and more enigmatic and infinitely more terrifying.
9: Maybe we don't really know her the way we thought.
22: Coming up, picture surface of Danielle by the creek the day she disappeared.
9: I zoomed in and I could see there were four kids in the background.
22: Stories surface too about Danielle and a boy from school.
25: We were getting information that they were cuddling.
22: When Dateline.
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16: Thank you.
30: Chena Papa was known as the nosy aunt in her big family. So when her niece, Danielle Locklear, went missing, Chena wasn't waiting on police for answers.
27: So you become your own detective here.
21: Well, yeah. I mean, my concern was to find her.
30: Chena's search had turned up troubling things about Danielle. There was boyfriend turbulence, playing hooky from school, and hanging out at a creek.
27: How do you reconcile this behavior with this little girl you've known for a long, long time?
21: It didn't seem right. But she also is turning, and she's a teenager as well, you know, and she's got boyfriend problems. And maybe she's a little emotional. I don't know.
30: Before police could get there, Chena found that neighborhood friend Danielle was supposed to see the night she disappeared.
27: This is the one that she meant to deliver the book to?
21: Yeah. And I'm like, oh, hey, girl. Oh, my gosh. So did you see Danielle last night? And she's like, no.
30: Chena was disappointed, but the friend said something else.
21: She's like, I mean, we were texting last night, and she actually had some pictures of her from earlier on in the day of March 11th.
30: And those images showed Danielle hanging out at the creek.
21: I can see what shirt she had on. I can see her jeans were like at the bottom of the picture, and she kind of just had on some shorts, like she didn't want to get her pants wet.
27: Were there pictures of the kid she was hanging with?
21: Nope. There were no pictures of any other kids that were around, but it was strange. In one of the pictures, she had on a pair of glasses that didn't belong to her. So I zoomed in into the lenses, and I could see there were like four kids, like a reflection of four kids in the background. I asked her friend, I said, wait a minute, so there were other people there? And she's like, a little hesitant.
30: Chena pried the names of the other kids out of this friend. More names and faces for police to track down.
21: And so now I'm like, I got to find out who these kids are.
30: Chena didn't know it then, but one of those kids was Caroline. Caroline first introduced Danielle to the creek days before her disappearance. It didn't seem like Danielle's kind of place.
24: Danny never really skipped class. And one day she was like, I don't want to go present my project, so can I go with you?
30: Then the next day, the day Danielle went missing, she was at the creek before the school day was over.
24: She was already at the creek before me.
27: How did she seem to you, Caroline?
24: She just kept texting me. It was like, hurry up and get down here. Everybody's having fun. And when I got down there, she was just hanging out with everybody, having a blast, laughing.
30: Kids were celebrating what seemed like the first day of spring.
24: We were doing like chicken fights in the water. We were just making jokes and stuff. It was a good day.
30: After a day of laughs, Danielle headed home.
27: She has dinner with her grandfather.
0: Mm-hmm.
27: She's accounted for.
0: Mm-hmm. Her grandfather said he had seen her with that evening. So now, why is this sock over here at the entrance to this creek?
30: Police theorized that after dinner, Danielle had gone from her home back to the creek. Why else would they have recovered that sock that she only wore at night? They wondered if she had met up with someone there. And other information was rolling in. The high school grapevine was abuzz with rumors about the boys Danielle spent the day with at the creek.
27: You identify a boy named Angel from the school. So how do you hook Danielle, who's missing, with this boy Angel?
0: We were getting information from other kids that were down there that they were making out and that they were cuddling.
30: And remember, Danielle and her serious boyfriend had just split up.
27: She's available. She's very cute.
0: That's right.
30: Billy West is the Cumberland County District Attorney. He was brought in early on the case as Angel emerged as a person of interest.
1: He had a girlfriend, but we knew Danielle was single. Her relationship had recently ended with Jamichael Malloy, and some of the kids were telling us in interviews that Angel was trying to put the moves on Danielle, so to speak.
0: At this point, we got to figure out, is she in a romantic relationship with this boy, and if so, does he have any motive to want to harm her?
30: Most kids described Angel as a popular student, but a few others were called a fight starter. Angel was certainly someone police wanted to talk to, so they stopped by his house.
1: He was saying, I don't know who you're talking about. I don't know what you were talking about.
30: Angel denied being at the creek, something police knew wasn't true.
27: And investigators don't like to be lied to, even if it's a kid.
1: That's right. That's right.
27: He wanted them to shoot straight.
1: That's right.
27: And you weren't getting it.
1: We did not get the truth initially from him.
30: So Angel was lying, but did he have something to hide?
22: Coming up, investigators are also about to look at those closer to home.
27: The family doesn't get a pass, does it, Detective?
0: Absolutely not.
22: Which family member prompted this reaction?
4: It's the first and only time in my career that I contacted my supervisor and said, you know, there's something wrong here.
22: When Dateline continues.
30: Danielle Locklear was missing for a day, then two. As the week went by, missing girl posters were tacked up. By then, local news, including NBC affiliate WRAL-TV, was picking up on the missing teen story.
6: This does not make any sense.
30: During that first week, Danielle's mom, Rona, spent her days at the police station and nights at her mother's house.
29: I would just sit there and everybody would go to bed, and I'd just stare at that front door, just waiting, just like hoping, praying. And she'll run through that door so I can yell at her.
30: Investigators hope for the same, but Danielle had gone silent. No posts, no tweets, no texts.
0: We noticed really quickly there's no social media.
27: That's not a good sign.
0: Absolutely not.
27: Even if she's run away with a boyfriend to Myrtle Beach or something.
0: Absolutely not.
27: To just drop cold out of that thing that she does all the time, right?

0: FBI had the biggest presence. There were representatives from the sheriff's office. If they wore a badge in Cumberland County, they were in that command post.
1: Police deployed those new resources to investigate their most promising lead, Angel. He was the classmate Rumorville stories had supposedly canoodling with Danielle on March 11th. But Angel initially told police he didn't even know Danielle and hadn't been at the creek. After police briefed Angel about the consequences of lying to the authorities, he started to spill.
2: He finally came forward and said, yes, I was there. I was with Danielle. I talked with her some.
1: Caroline was there, too.
3: Was Angel hitting on her?
4: No. He was actually dating one of my other friends at the time. And then another one of my friends who was at the creek, Cammie, he was talking to Cammie the whole time.
1: According to Caroline, the stories about Angel hitting on Danielle were just rumors. Angel told police he last saw Danielle in the afternoon.
2: His story was that she had left around 3:30 that day, was headed towards home, headed towards where she lived with her grandfather.
3: Now, what about his alibi during the critical hour, say after 9 p.m.?
2: His alibi was actually pretty solid. He said that he went to practice after school, that he and his family went to a movie that evening, came back, was spending time with his family. So we were able to confirm that during the hours, we were pretty certain Danielle went missing. He was at home with his family.
3: He doesn't seem to pan out, Detective. Is it?
5: Uh-uh.
3: He drops off your person.
5: He drops off the suspect pool pretty quick.
1: But police hadn't run out of people to investigate.
3: The family doesn't get a pass, does it, Detective?
5: Absolutely not.
3: When you say everybody is a suspect, painfully, that includes the people under your roof.
6: Well,
3: they come to ask some sharp questions to the family members, huh?
6: Yeah, they did.
1: Investigators seize computers and cell phones.
7: Any type of electronics, anything that anybody had in the house. And I remember trying to write down phone numbers out of it real quick because they was taking it real quick.
1: Police interviewed everyone, but they were interested in one specific relative.
3: They're asking questions of your father.
6: Yeah, they're asking questions about my dad. You know, why was she staying there? And, you know, the family dynamic is strange.
1: Danielle's grandmother expected that her husband would come under police scrutiny.
7: Everybody had their eyes on him because he was the last one that saw her.
1: Officer George Regan was the first policeman dispatched to Danielle's house after her grandfather reported her missing. When the grandfather described what happened the night before, things didn't seem right to Regan. One thing that struck him, 10 p.m. seemed awfully late to be letting your granddaughter out of the house.
8: He told me he'd been playing video games. And when she came in to tell him, hey, I'm going down to a friend's house, because he's involved in his video games, he didn't realize how late it really was. He said, you know, if I'd known it was that late, I probably would have told her no. But because I didn't realize the time, I told her it'd be okay to go down and just come back as soon as she could.
1: Then there was the fact that he didn't report her missing until well into the next day.
3: So why has he waited so long to call the police?
8: He tells us that he thought he had to wait at least 24 hours, but when he called and talked to his wife, and she was on her way back from Atlanta, that she said, you need to go ahead and call the police now.
1: The responding officer says he got a bad vibe from Grandpa.
8: It's the first and only time in my career of taking missing persons calls that I excused myself. And I contacted my supervisor and said, you know, there's something wrong here.
1: The grandfather was asked to come to the police station for an interview. And he was later asked to take a polygraph.
3: What are you trying to rule in or out?
5: We're trying to initially rule out whether anything could have happened between him and her that might have led to her disappearance.
1: The police suspicion about their own kin was excruciating for Danielle's family.
6: It was heartbreaking.
3: Was that pain upon pain?
6: It was painful. It was painful because never in a million years would we have done anything. She was very precious to us.
1: Danielle's grandmother certainly didn't think her husband had anything to do with her granddaughter's disappearance. But she was also searching her heart for forgiveness.
7: Well, how do you let her leave? Or how do you let her get out of the house? Or how do you, why didn't you call for her? Why didn't you TV was calling in and everything, would say, what kind of grandfather would let the child out of the house this time of the night?
1: It wasn't long before police cleared Danielle's grandfather. He passed his polygraph, and police couldn't find anything in his phone or family history to make him a suspect. Grandpa was off the hook. Police were continuing to go down their list of names.
9: I'm Tim.
10: Nice to meet you, sir.
9: How are you?
1: Someone else on their list was Danielle's on-again,

0: again, boyfriend Jamichael Malloy.
1: So where does he stand on your persons of interest theories about what's going on here, the boyfriend?
2: He's floating in the middle.
0: So many people to talk to, but none of them was Danielle. No one had the slightest idea where she was. Not even her ex.
3: Still looking.
4: Coming up, could Danielle have run away? Jamichael shares what could be a critical revelation.
3: She felt like she was a burden to her grandma, and that's why she was supposed, she really wanted to go back to South Carolina.
5: We all do it. 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And let's turn on the washing machine, just for good measure. Isn't that soothing?
6: It feels good to have support. 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
3: Did she say anything about she was planning on going anywhere?
0: Police were talking to Jamichael Malloy. He'd been Danielle's most recent boyfriend. The couple met at a church youth camp a year earlier when Danielle was only 14.
10: Kids have little elementary school little boyfriends, you know, you hold hands. But this was like her real first boyfriend. You know, that she was in love with.
0: Her first love came with a family seal of approval. Jamichael, like Danielle, was a good kid, never a problem. Varsity soccer, a dedicated runner with a laser-focused goal of becoming a Marine after graduation.
1: He had his eye kind of set on what he was going to do with himself, huh?
11: Oh, yeah. Seemed like a very ambitious child. And I thought, hey, this might be something good for Danielle. I mean, I know they're young, but it seems like he has a plan for his life.
0: Danielle was daydreaming herself into that master plan. Alexis McDowell was one of Danielle's best friends.
12: She talked about after the freshman year, that her sophomore year, that she was going to do online classes and she was going to go with him into the military, wherever he was shipped to, and be there with him. So she was talking about marriage. She was talking about having little Danielle's and Jamichael's running around. She was very serious about Jamichael.
0: Jamichael's laid-back vibe was the yin to Danielle's bubbly yang.
12: She was a pretty popular girl, and he was handsome, so it seemed like they just were a perfect match. They were in the same league.
0: Even though Jamichael and Danielle had broken up, he was still one of the people closest to her.
3: Why don't you sit up there with...
0: He came down to the station willingly.
1: Noah, you got to talk to my lawyer stuff going on.
2: No, he's freely and voluntary. Came in on his own.
0: Jamichael said that he and Danielle might have broken up, but she was still dear to him.
3: I still love her. I mean, she was a good girl.
13: So you loved her?
3: I loved her.
13: I still
3: love her.
0: He pitched in just how much Danielle's family cared for him, too.
3: Their grandparents liked him. Her whole family liked him.
0: The former boyfriend wanted to find her just as much as anyone.
13: Well, what can you do to help us find her?
3: Whatever you want me to do.
0: So law enforcement pumped him for information.
14: So she skipped school.
3: Right.
14: Okay. So I was like, she do that a lot?
3: She didn't go to fourth period a lot. She didn't like fourth period because she got picked on because of her clothes and stuff, yeah, I believe.
14: Was she like dressed different or something?
3: She dressed normal to me, but she didn't have the best of clothes. Like,
14: you know, I mean,
3: yeah, you can afford what you can afford. But
0: Jermichael offered his own theories about what might have happened to her.
3: She felt like she was a burden to her grandma, and that's why she was supposed, she really wanted to go back to South Carolina.
14: If she's run away now, where do you think she went to?
3: Close friend. The only thing I could think of would be like a friend.
0: Jermichael also said Danielle had been depressed in the past, and he'd even told Danielle's Aunt Sheena about that.
3: I told Sheena that she told me she tried to kill herself twice. I told her that.
14: Why?
3: Just because she didn't want to be here anymore.
0: Jermichael was cooperative, but police weren't giving him a pass either.
14: You look me straight in the eye and tell me you didn't have anything to do with her disappearance.
3: I'll look you straight in the eye and tell you it had nothing to do with her disappearance.
0: The boyfriend told police the same thing he told the family. He hadn't seen Danielle in days. On the night she went missing, he was home studying.
14: Was anybody else home with you that night?
3: My friend Dominic was there, my mom was there, my grandma was there.
0: Jermichael's family confirmed his whereabouts. Police talked to his friend Dominic Locke, too.
2: Locke says, yeah, I was with him. We were studying for our SATs.
0: Police asked for Jermichael's cell.
1: And his phone told the same thing?
2: His phone says he was there. So you got 3-4 sources saying the same thing that Jermichael's saying. He was at home that night.
0: There were also cell phone messages Jermichael sent to other friends around the time she went missing. GPS data showed those texts were sent from Jermichael's house. And police couldn't find any evidence that he and Danielle had arranged to meet up the night she disappeared. And there was one more thing. Jermichael lived almost a half-hour drive from Danielle.
1: Jermichael doesn't have a car?
2: No.
0: Jermichael had a good alibi, home with his folks, studying with a friend, firing off the occasional text from the house. There was no way to tie him to Danielle's disappearance. Rather, Danielle's family and friends remember his worry and concern for Danny.
15: Have you heard anything? Have anybody said anything? Have anyone found her?
12: Jermichael seemed like he was very concerned. Like, he was asking me, you know, is there any place you can think of that she might have ran off to or any people that she could have, you know, ran off with?
0: Alexis couldn't think of anyone. But Danielle's classmates had an idea of what had happened to the teen. The high school rumor mill was running wild, and new leads were emerging out of all that chatter.
1: You still got a whole high school full of kids up there.
2: Still a high school and a bunch of her friends that were prepared to come forward with their own version of what transpired.
0: And the stories police were getting, some of them bloody and lurid, were leading right back to the creek.
16: Coming up, the rumor mill churns out a new name, Derek, but he says he was at home online when Danielle disappeared.
1: I'm Derek telling you I was noodling around my computer, but you're not going to find record of that because I deleted the history.
2: Right. If you're not doing nothing wrong, well, why are you deleting your history?
17: 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A brief look at all the special functions and things you might not know we have.
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0: Ever since Danielle Locklear went missing, her Aunt Sheena had but one goal, to find her. So almost every day, Sheena would head to the creek for more detective work.
11: I had a cousin in Special Forces. He got inside of the water, the creek, and he had a stick, and he was just going through the cold waters.
0: Sheena also kept running down leads.
11: Everyone was a suspect to me.
1: Maybe there's a new boyfriend in the picture, and they've just skipped out. You don't know.
11: I have no idea. And my concern right then is just to ask as many questions as I can from the people that seen her last and find her.
0: Like an investigative reporter working a story, she was able to track down most of the kids who'd been with Danielle the day she disappeared.
11: I remember one time this kid, he was like, "My mom told me not to talk to you." It's like, wow, really? So I guess it was going around that I was the crazy aunt.
0: The kids had good reason not to talk to grown-ups about their days at the creek.
11: They were scared. They all skipped. They didn't want their parents to know.
0: The kids weren't saying much to Sheena, but they were talking amongst themselves. Brianna Little was a junior at Danielle's high school.
20: You'd go into one class, and it was, well, have you guys heard this? What do you know? And everybody exchanging information. And then you go to the next class, and it's a different group of people, and it's, well, what do you guys know? This is what I've heard.
0: Some kids were convinced she'd run away. Alexis didn't buy it.
21: She does not like to leave home. And if she does, she definitely would have took some makeup or something. Like we talked, she don't even go check the mail without putting on makeup.
0: Sorting it out wasn't easy for law enforcement either.
22: We're dealing with 15, 16, 17-year-old kids in high school, something that's getting a lot of publicity. And everybody wants to be the person that knows something, that saw Danielle that day or talked to Danielle that day.
1: What kind of theories were you hearing, for instance, from the high school kids?
22: There were theories that she had had a problem with a young man that was down there and that the young man had had beat her and potentially led to her death. There was all kind of stories, one that somehow there was some problem between her and another young lady because they were talking to the same young man. So we were getting all kind of different stories.
0: As the police questioned the school crowd, one name came up over and over again.
23: How does Derek know her?
0: Derek.
24: Derek, he hangs out with her.
0: Okay. In fact, kids said they were really tight.
25: Derek told me that, like, he was, like, Daniel's, like, sister.
24: He said family comes first.
22: Derek is a kid that was not even in school, was looking at getting back in school, but he had run into some trouble and wasn't in school.
0: When Derek was in school, he had a penchant for skipping. He was a regular at the creek and familiar with Danielle's crowd. Caroline was friends with him.
26: Derek's kind of like, at the time he was like kind of big and like bulky and everybody was kind of afraid of him.
1: Did you hear stories about him later?
26: Yes, I did.
0: And the story going around about Derek was more than a little scary.
27: We got information concerning him stating that he was also trying to get into a romantic relationship with Miss Locklear, and she refused him. And as a result, he cut her neck and left her in the woods.
1: Detective, this is like a whole grade B horror movie.
27: Yeah.
0: As horrible as the story was.
1: That sounds like a good lead.
22: Yeah, it was a good lead.
1: Kids are telling it almost verbatim at the high school.
22: Right, right, they were. I mean, this was not coming from one kid. This was coming from two or three kids. And so we needed to follow up on this for sure.
0: Police brought Derek in for an interview.
1: What do you see in demeanor? What do you hear him talking about?
27: Very, very relaxed. He doesn't seem concerned about being in trouble.
1: He's cool having a smoke?
27: Cool.
0: Detectives wanted to find out, what did he know about Danielle? Suddenly, the like-a-sister story was out the window. He claimed he hardly knew her.
28: The only thing I know about her, white female,
3: black hair, blue eyes, went missing March 11th.
4: When you did see her in school, where did you, would you see her at?
3: Walking around in hallways. I basically said hey to her one time, mm-hmm. and that was when I was talking to my friend Caroline.
0: He denied knowing Danielle, but admitted he noticed her.
3: From what I've seen on Facebook, very beautiful face. She was a very, very beautiful girl.
4: Person. Was you infatuated with her? She kind of had like a secret crush? No.
3: She was a little, she seemed a little too preppy.
4: Too preppy, kind of standoffish?
3: Yeah.
4: Was she standoffish to you?
3: She seemed like a goody-goody. And honestly, I don't hang out with goody-goodies. Goody-goodies have a bad habit of snitching. Mm-hmm. I ain't gonna lie. I do illegal things, and I know I do.
0: So Derek thought Danielle was a goody-goody and a snitch, and he did less than legal things. Interesting. He also seemed to know a lot about the creek.
3: That was my chill spot. I was one of the founders of that area.
4: The founders?
3: Yes. I would skip so much, I found that area. Nobody else would go back there.
0: But he said he hadn't gone there the night Danielle disappeared.
3: Yes, sir.
0: Derek said he spent that night at home.
3: Around 8:30, my dad left to go to a pool tournament. Again, I stayed on the computer, job searching. Between Facebook, job searching, and TV, that's what I was doing all night. Not really sure if there's any history on my computer. There might be. I'll have to take a look.
4: Are you in the habit of erasing history?
3: Yeah, I have a real bad habit of doing it.
1: I'm Derek telling you, I was noodling around for jobs on my computer, but you're not going to find record of that.
27: Right.
1: Because I deleted the history.
27: Right. If you're not doing nothing wrong, why are you deleting your history?
0: Derek explained he did it to protect his account from hackers. He'd been burned in the past.
3: I've had a bad habit of it ever since my last Facebook got hacked.
0: But what about his alibi?
4: My dad left today to go play pool tournament. What time did he get back?
3: Between 12 and 1.
1: He can't account for himself that night. Convincingly.
27: There's nobody there at the house that can truly put him there.
0: No solid alibi. And now new evidence was in. And it didn't look good for Derek.
4: And I'm asking you, was she alive when she left that area out there around your house Tuesday night?
16: Coming up, a chilling discovery at Derek's house.
27: We found two shovels that had what appeared to be blood on them.
16: But this case is far from closed. Police are about to learn that the last ping from Danielle's cell phone came from near here, an RV park.
1: You have no idea who's coming and going there.
27: No idea.
1: Makes you wonder, right?
27: Makes me wonder a lot.
16: When Dateline continues. Returning to our story, after a day at the creek with friends, Danielle disappeared.
11: He says, Danielle didn't come home last night. And I'm like, what?
16: Investigators have followed a string of ominous clues.
11: I see her sock right at the exit of the trail.
16: While the high school rumor mill churns out stories and possible suspects.
27: We were getting information that they were cuddling.
16: So far, nothing's panned out. But now, they're about to search the home of a former classmate.
27: We see a long knife in a tree. We found a burn pit.
16: But this wasn't over, and what happened next would be unfathomable.
12: I was just like, are you kidding me?
15: A mother's worst nightmare.
16: Here again is Dennis Murphy.
0: For weeks, police searched for any sign of Danielle Locklear. But a chatty girl had gone mute on social media, her phone dark. A search warrant had been filed for her cell provider's records.
1: A cell phone can be a detective's best friend these days. Would you agree with that?
27: The best.
0: And the results were in. Her phone, it turned out, had been roughly in her neighborhood after she left home about 10 that night. But at 10:40 p.m., it suddenly started pinging off a tower miles away. The phone and presumably Danielle were on the move.
27: We get a pin drop that pretty much puts it on I-95. But from that pin out is a certain amount of area that the phone could be in.
1: So helpful as phones are, it doesn't give you X marks the spot.
27: Not in this case.
0: The last ping came from that spot near the highway. A worry in itself, because I-95 is a big ribbon of opportunities from Miami to the state of Maine. Was Danielle a runaway? Had she been abducted? No one knew. But the records did give investigators a direction to go in, because within that area was Derek's house. Police interviewers brought this information to Derek's attention.
4: Well, we know where Danielle's phone was. Okay, what area her phone was. It's out there around your house. Was she alive when she left that area out there around your house Tuesday night?
3: I have no idea. I didn't see her.
4: So you're saying she wasn't out there at all? She didn't come out there with some of your friends?
3: No, she didn't. She didn't know where I lived. Well, I didn't know she was out there.
4: Your buddies know where you live. Did she come out there with some of your friends?
3: No.
4: Nobody showed up?
3: Not a single soul.
0: Police weren't satisfied. They got a search warrant for Derek's house, and what they saw only deepened their suspicions.
1: Tell me what you found, Detective, because there's some interesting things that got your attention.
27: Yeah, when we went out there, we initially found a burn pit. We're in March, April time frame.
1: Yeah.
27: It's not really super cold here.
0: A burn pit. Curious. And there was more.
27: We see a long knife in a tree, and we also found shovels that had, in fact, what appeared to be blood on them.
0: A burn pit, a serious knife, and shovels with maybe bloodstains. Police thought their case might have cracked wide open.
27: Oh, Antenna spiked right up. I was.
1: You thought this is might have solved your case, huh?
27: Might have solved it. We might be on something.
0: Looking good until investigators did some testing on the blood.
27: We did a presumptive out there, and it showed negative. Back to square one. We're not dealing with blood.
0: Well, what about Derek denying he knew Danielle, even though friends claimed he called her his sister? Didn't that make him a liar? One of Derek's friends cautioned, don't read too much into that.
2: He tries to seem cool and tell everybody he's his sister. Everybody's his sister. Everybody's his brother. That's just the kind of guy he is.
0: Detectives also spoke to one of Derek's biggest defenders, his girlfriend. Her information suggested Derek could not possibly have been involved in Danielle's disappearance. He had no way of getting to her house that night.
7: Does he have a car or anything?
8: He doesn't even have his license.
0: Caroline knew Derek, too, and thought he was a decent kid. Misunderstood.
26: I guess everyone thought that he was that type of person because he was the kid that skipped school and that didn't got in trouble with teachers or spoke back or something like that.
1: A school bad boy, huh?
26: Yeah, and he was just really soft-hearted guy. He would always be there for anybody who needed him.
0: In the end, police couldn't find any electronic trail linking Derek to Danielle. Detectives' latest lead had fizzled out. And with no explanation for that word help that Chyna found scrawled at the creek, they were down to their two main clues.
27: So you got the sock on the trail and you got a phone out at 95. More questions than answers.
0: Danielle's last cell phone ping was miles away from her neighborhood.
27: We can see that she's moving in a fairly quick fashion, faster than a person can walk.
1: So the story told by the phone is I'm in a car.
27: Yeah.
0: Had she been abducted, grabbed by a person or persons unknown? The stranger danger abduction theory was gaining traction with both the police and Danielle's peers.
20: A lot of girls at the high school were scared of, like, walking around, you know, in their neighborhoods and stuff at night now.
0: And parents were scared, too.
15: People were actually hiding their kids because, you know, we're thinking there's some crazy person come through and kidnap her.
0: And there was something more about the rough location of that last cell phone ping. Not only was the cone near Derek's place, it also included an RV park.
1: You have no idea who's coming and going there.
27: No idea.
1: Makes you wonder, right?
27: Makes me wonder a lot. Did this person stay at this RV park, come into Hope Mills, grab this girl, go back to the RV park, and that's why her phone's there? There's a lot of questions.
1: Did you have to go through the RV park?
27: A lot.
1: Oh.
27: We drained the ponds, dove them, brought dogs in. We began to search that entire property, from the wooded areas to the water.
0: By now, Danielle had been missing for almost 2 weeks.
11: I went over that area and I would drive by and it was just like open field. And I'm like, oh my God, there's so many places she could have been.
1: So it's not a mobile home community. This is RVs coming and going and transient.
11: Yeah, but it even made me feel more nervous that it was by 95 because I'm like, we're looking around here and she possibly could be somewhere else.
0: After several days of searching the RV park, there was no sign of Danielle and no sign of her cell phone that last pinged by the highway. Both could be anywhere.
1: And 95 is different than a county road. She could have been five states away at that point.
22: Absolutely. I mean, on I-95, an hour either way, and you're in a different state, and a few hours, and you're in a different region of the country.
0: A bad, bad feeling in the pit of her stomach gnawed away at Gina.
11: And we're kind of like, well, something bad has happened.
0: The news may not be good, but Danielle's mother still held out hope she would one day see her alive again.
15: I said, I'm not leaving until I find my child.
0: And that day might come sooner than anyone thought. Just when all seemed lost, who would believe it? Danielle was seen on camera walking around.
5: Wow, she might be visiting someone at the hospital.
16: Coming up, Danielle seen alive on surveillance tape, and then a report of her at a restaurant.
9: It was like, okay, this is it. We're done. We found her.
16: When Dateline continues.
0: Nearly 2 weeks had passed since 15-year-old Danielle Locklear vanished into the night. Detectives were getting frustrated. Almost all theories of her disappearance were still in play.
1: Have you eliminated, say, the abduction theory at that point?
27: Mm-mm.
1: Have you eliminated Jermichael or another boyfriend unknown?
27: Nope.
1: Or that she could have taken off on her own?
27: Can't eliminate any of them yet.
0: Detective Hamilton kept Danielle's picture by his desk, thought about the case around the clock.
27: Many nights I cried myself, honestly. I have a little girl myself. Something happening to her would be devastating.
0: All the not knowing was torture for Danielle's mom.
15: Your mind is just, you're going crazy. I mean, you're thinking of, I mean, even some of the worst and the craziest stuff.
0: By now, Danielle's disappearance wasn't just a Hope Mills story. She was featured in Dateline's Missing in America series. Her story was national news.
15: Her face is blowing up all over the billboards. Every time I hit a stoplight, I see it.
0: The media set up shop in the police station parking lot. Deputy Chief Servia and his team started giving regular briefings.
10: And we're leaving no stone unturned in order to find Danielle and bring her home.
9: If people want information about what's going on, they're concerned about the case.
1: We're a hungry beast. What do you got for us today?
9: Feed the beast.
1: Did that put extra pressure on the investigators because it had jumped the fence and really become a national story?
22: Yeah, there's pressure for answers, pressures for resolution. And in this case, you know, you had a beautiful young 15-year-old girl just basically vanish into thin air.
0: North Carolina State Bureau of Investigation and the ATF were consulted. Federal agents traveled in from across the southeast. Cadaver dogs were even brought in from England. They assisted as Danielle's entire subdivision was searched.
27: Every house in her neighborhood, and there was probably 200-plus houses in there, was searched with the consent of the homeowner.
0: Volunteers were drafted, too. Over 300 joined Danielle's family for a top-to-bottom search of the creek area.
15: That's my baby. She's sweet and loving, and we're just trying to find her.
0: Friends from the neighborhood and the church pitched in, including Danielle's ex-boyfriend, Jermichael, and his family.
27: We were hopeful in them doing the grid searches. We might find more articles of clothes or her. We needed to find something to give us a more solid direction to go.
0: The coverage also brought a deluge of tips, some totally far-fetched.
11: There's a lady that was calling saying that she had her and was taking care of her and that she was sick. And it was just crazy.
1: How many leads do you think you chased down?
9: Over 1,000 leads. I'm positive of it.
0: One of those leads had the authorities convinced Danielle was alive. Some tipsters said she was at a restaurant near the North Carolina-Virginia border, 150 miles away. And she's there right now.
27: These people were adamant, look, we've seen her. She's with a guy.
0: FBI agents were dispatched to check it out.
9: They were sending pictures back, like they were sitting in the parking lot watching and taking pictures and stuff. And we were like, man, that looks like her. That's
1: spitting image, huh?
9: Oh, God. Yeah. And it was like, okay, this is it. We're done. We found her.
0: But when the agents made contact with the girl,
9: it wasn't her.
0: All those leads had Gina second guessing her own instincts. Maybe Danielle had run away.
11: I actually started seeing things in the house that were missing. And I was like, well, you know, I haven't seen those jeans in a while. I haven't seen that shirt. Maybe she did pack a bag and leave.
1: Maybe she's out there somewhere.
11: Maybe she is.
0: Then the family received a call that made them think their prayers had been answered. An investigator said Danielle had been seen at a nearby hospital. What's more, she'd been captured on surveillance video.
5: Oh, wow. She might be at the hospital. And what in the world is she doing? Is she on drugs or somebody gave her something? We have no idea.
0: Danielle's grandmother grabbed the hands of those around her and started to pray. But when police called back...
5: And what they was looking at was Danielle on the...
0: It was so devastating to her grandma that she can barely describe it. There was video of Danielle, but Danielle seen on an old tape 6 months before. Her dear granddaughter had been at the hospital visiting her.
5: We thought they had found her. And that just done it for me.
0: On March 29th, almost 3 weeks after Danielle disappeared, her family and friends gathered for a balloon release. Her friend Alexis was there, so was Jamichael. She remembers he was holding out hope that Danielle was alive.
6: He's like, hey, and gave me a hug, and he said, I just, you know, hope we find her and she's okay.
0: Up until then, Danielle's Aunt Sheena had managed to stay strong for the family. But with the release of those balloons, she felt her resolve and confidence sailing away with them.
11: For the first time then, I felt like I was giving up hope. Starting to feel like that she may not ever come home, and how would we be able to live like this? I couldn't sleep. I couldn't eat. It was horrible.
0: Something, anything would be better than not knowing. Mercifully for the family, answers were just a phone call away.
13: Is there a deputy that's close by with a pair of binoculars?
16: Coming up, the view from the bridge.
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16: The most painful of discoveries and one peculiar detail.
27: That stood out to me.
16: When...
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0: On the morning of April 2nd, 2014, Sheena Papa did what she'd done almost every day since her niece disappeared. She went to her family church to pray for Danielle's safe return. But this time, her prayer was different.
11: It was, please just allow us to bring her home and lay her to rest.
2: Somehow you'd cross that line.
11: Yeah. I felt like I was being selfish wanting her to come back alive. But I also had in me, I can't live with not knowing. I'd rather just know the truth.
0: The truth, at long last, would start to be revealed that afternoon.
2: This is not your regular route to go home.
3: No, sir, it's not. It just
0: happens. Veteran homicide detective Adam Brinkley, now retired, had been helping out on the Locklear case. He'd interviewed some of the high school kids in Danielle's circle. Now he was off duty, driving the back roads towards a river he knew very well.
2: You're a fisherman.
3: I'm a fisherman, yeah.
2: Is that one of your fishing holes?
3: That's one of my fishing holes.
0: It was shad season, and as chance would have it, he was wearing a special pair of polarized fishing glasses.
2: These ones that are on your lanyard, huh?
3: Yeah, these ones right here. And they helped me to, you know, kind of look and see into the water a little bit better.
0: He was traveling about 35 miles an hour when he reached this bridge. Something in the water below caught his eye.
3: I see something down there towards that debris that just didn't quite look right.
2: Boy, you got good eyes. With all that junk out there, you saw something.
3: Yep, I just know it's not normally there.
0: He stopped to take a closer look.
3: I really couldn't tell what it was, and that's when I got on my cell phone and contacted dispatch.
13: Is there a deputy that's close by with a pair of binoculars so I can make sure there's not a body in the water? It could be a prank. There's no telling.
0: Within minutes, a deputy pulled up.
3: So I took and got the binoculars out. When I was looking, I could see what looked like dark hair.
2: Dark hair.
0: With a jolt, he realized that the hair was human.
2: You must say something like, oh, my goodness.
3: Well, definitely knew
2: what
3: we had a
2: body. What
3: if I
2: walked into here? Huh?
3: Yeah, definitely knew that. And I got on the cell phone and I called my homicide supervisor and told him, yes, look, I got a body in the river down here.
0: Police from two counties descended on the scene. One of the first investigators to arrive was Detective Hamilton. One look at the clothes told him Danielle Locklear had been found.
2: He had a clothing match, right?
27: Clothing match.
2: He had a photo of what she was wearing that day at the creek?
27: Correct.
2: And there was the same shirt on your
27: same shirt.
2: Body recovered.
27: There's the same shirt.
0: Police would need positive ID from the medical examiner before they could officially notify the family. But Danielle's relatives were already hearing about the discovery of a body from the local news.
4: A potential break in the case of a missing Cumberland County teenager.
11: The moment that they put it on the news, everyone was already sending their condolences. And I'm like, no, it doesn't mean that that's her.
0: Great Aunt Sheena had to see it for herself. She rushed to the river.
15: I went running towards the emergency vehicles to go in, but they had a roadblock. And I says, no, let me see. And then, ma'am, I'm sorry, we can't let you through.
0: Danielle's mom, Rona, had taken refuge in a hotel for the night. After midnight, a team of police showed up at her door. A female sergeant broke the news.
12: It's just like, we found a body. I said, I looked at her and I said, I understand you have to do your job. I said, just look at me in my eyes. I said, it's her. She just looked me square in my eyes. She didn't say nothing I knew.
0: Sleep would be unthinkable.
12: I think I could probably count every crack in the ceiling that night because you're just sitting there, you're in a blank space. You're just like, did she just tell me what she just told me? Do I have to actually plan a funeral? Am I getting ready to bury my child? Nah. It's a nightmare. You snap out of it, Rona. It was real. A mother's worst nightmare.
0: As the family began to mourn, detectives got to work. They scoured the river for clues. It was clear from the condition of Danielle's body, it had been underwater for almost a month. Detectives could see why.
27: There was some cinder blocks tied to the body.
2: The body's weighted down?
27: Yeah, you could see through the water with lights.
0: The cinder blocks were tied to the body with bright yellow rope, and they were unique.
27: Old style is how I would categorize it. It was very old.
2: Not like you get at a modern-day building supply place?
27: No, this one had a lot of pebbles and actual rocks in it. So that stood out to me.
0: On the banks of the river, they found shotgun shells, perhaps a clue as to how she died. But a shotgun had nothing to do with it. The next day, the medical examiner concluded Danielle's cause of death was asphyxiation. It seemed Danielle had been strangled, and a particularly gruesome detail. Stuffed in Danielle's mouth, the medical examiner found a night sock. Hamilton had seen one just like it before.
2: It was a match to a sock that Aunt Sheena had discovered on the trail.
27: Yeah, I was going to say Aunt Sheena actually found that sock.
2: So this was the pair.
27: It was definitely the match.
0: Remember, the sock at the creek had been covered in debris. Detectives theorized that whatever happened to Danielle started there at Creekside, a possibly violent altercation. If that was the case, how had Danielle's body ended up here? The river was about 30 minutes away from the creek in a remote part of the county. And the river and the creek aren't even connected.
2: The body was disposed of there. The
27: body was disposed of.
0: The spot had been chosen to conceal Danielle's body. But by whom? All detectives had to do was look around. Maybe the answer was very nearby.
11: It was so close that, I mean, if you dropped a pin on where his house was, the river is right there.
16: Coming up, police are about to circle back to one of the young men they've looked at, and they're prepared for anything.
2: Did you have your vests on, firearms out?
27: We did. We had everything with us.
16: When Dateline continues.
0: Word that Danielle's body had been found was tearing through Southview High School.
6: Somebody messaged me, I can't remember who it was, and they told me to turn on the news. And I turned on the news, and they were, it was like the video of like them pulling the body out. And I called my mom's work, and I was crying on the phone. I was just begging her to come home.
0: Danielle's family, too, was trying to come to grips with her death. Her grandfather, who'd let Danielle leave that night, was plagued by guilt. So was her grandma, Kelly.
15: I feel like I failed. I failed my granddaughter by not being there for her when this happened.
0: The discovery of Danielle's body had started the mourning process for her family. But it was also a turning point for detectives, because Danielle knew someone who lived just down the road from the river where her body had been found. Her ex-boyfriend, Jamichael.
2: So he was on his home turf.
27: He's in his backyard. That's rural county out there. There's not even a light, a traffic light in that town.
0: Investigators thought that couldn't be a coincidence. But Jamichael wasn't someone the family had seriously considered as a suspect, at least not at first. He'd been supportively by their side ever since Danielle disappeared.
12: And they gave me a hug. Yep. He was at a balloon release. He was at the search parties. All that stuff.
0: But there had been moments with Jamichael that gave them pause. One happened for Sheena during that big search.
11: It was the strangest thing because he was like in the middle of an open circle, and there he stood, not talking to anyone, standing there just staring down at his arm.
0: She even snapped a picture of it. And remember how Jamichael had seemed so helpful with information about his ex.
7: I told Sheena that she told me she tried to kill herself twice.
0: Now, one story he told could be read in a very different way.
11: He goes, well, you know, did you know Danielle was depressed? I'm like, depressed? Well, I mean, well, why would you say that? Well, you know, when we broke up the last time, you know, she told me that that she was going to drown herself in cold water.
2: So he's suggesting a narration here, huh?
11: And I'm like, well, what? Wait a minute.
0: Detectives were also reviewing everything they knew about Jamichael. Turns out his breakup with Danielle was anything but casual. In Jamichael's cell phone, detectives found over-the-top outrage texts from the girl.
27: He goes as far as to block her on his phone.
2: That's it. You're really history here.
27: Yeah.
2: I'm not going to take your calls, your texts. Goodbye.
27: That's it. Blocked her.
0: What's more, Danielle had used a friend's cell phone to do an end run around Jamichael's block so she could keep texting him. In his roundabout responses to her, Jamichael seemed to threaten Danielle's life. He wrote, come to my house the way I'm feeling right now. I'll shoot you with no hesitation.
2: Jamichael's going to kill Danielle.
27: That he would.
2: If what?
27: If she didn't leave him alone.
2: So get off my case.
27: Yeah.
0: Detectives had confronted Jamichael about that message early on.
27: You know, I was heat of the moment. I was just angry. I said some things I didn't mean to say. I love her. If I could take it back, I would.
0: And remember, Jamichael had what appeared to be a solid alibi. Three people put him at home studying the night Danielle disappeared. His phone was there, too, and he had to have been with it because he'd sent text messages to female friends that night.
27: He had been having flirtatious conversations with several girls.
0: On top of that, Jermichael had always been cooperative with police.
8: Well, what can you do to help us find her?
10: Whatever you want me to do.
0: In fact, he'd been interviewed aggressively by veteran investigators, and he never buckled.
8: If you killed this girl or you had anything to do with it, you could have every law enforcement agency around gunning for you.
10: Yes, sir.
0: But that didn't stop investigators from giving Jermichael a polygraph. And in his cool exterior, they thought they saw a crack.
27: Absolutely bombed it.
20: He flunked it.
27: Absolutely.
0: They suspected he was lying, but Jermichael never changed his story. Now that Danielle's body had been found, it was time to dial up the pressure. Investigators would pay Jermichael a visit at his house. They set the stage in a church parking lot.
27: We briefed everybody on what was going to transpire, who was on perimeter, who was going in.
20: Did you have your vests on, firearms out?
27: We did. We had everything with us.
0: While several officers kept an eye on the perimeter, Detective Hamilton approached Jermichael's front door.
20: Was he shook?
27: He didn't seem shook to me. I was kind of surprised. I'm like, you know, they just found a body in the South River right down the road from my house. He's cool as a pickle.
0: They asked him to come down to the station.
27: Sure, definitely. I'll go down to the office with you guys.
0: Jermichael's mother joined him in the interview room. She seemed to get just how bad the situation looked for her son.
15: That body, if it is hers, really, how did it get down there? Somebody could have done it, but trying to frame you. Because me and Mama know in our heart you ain't did nothing.
0: But Jermichael didn't seem concerned.
15: I love you.
10: I love you too, Mom. You'll be okay.
0: This time, Adam Brinkley, the detective who found the body, would do the questioning. Jermichael had a lawyer there, too.
21: You're saying you didn't have anything to do with it?
8: Yes, sir.
21: How do you think that's going to make you look?
8: Unless y'all can prove it has something to do with it, which y'all are not going to be able to because it doesn't have anything to do with it, I'm going to look perfectly fine.
21: Well, then help me with this. Why did you fail the polygraph?
8: I was nervous. I'm nervous sitting here now, so I mean.
0: Jermichael said he didn't kill Danielle. But if he had, he said he wouldn't have been so stupid as to hide the body next to his own house.
8: Yeah, you're saying you think I'm a smart kid.
21: Yeah, I do think you're a smart kid.
8: Why in the world would I put her down the street and around the corner there?
20: You're a fisherman. You're looking for that moment when you've set the hook in the mouth, huh? Yeah, and that's... Did you see it with this kid?
21: No.
0: But Jermichael was in for a surprise. While he was sitting there, detectives armed with a warrant were searching his house. And next to his driveway, oh, what a discovery they'd made.
16: Coming up, Jermichael learns about that search in progress, and...
20: You can see him thinking, you just end up watching that mind go to work.
16: And then, fresh drama for friends of Danielle.
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0: Danielle's decomposed body had been found in a river, but it didn't seem to faze 17-year-old Jamichael Malloy. In the interview room, he was unflappable.
7: Y'all seen y'all ping my phone and seen I was at home, so.
0: But there was something he didn't know when he agreed to sit down with Detective Brinkley. It was his mom who told him that investigators at that very moment were turning his house upside down.
7: Yes, sir. Right now. I'm going
3: to go there. You can see him thinking. You're just sitting there watching that mind, you know, go to work.
0: If Jamichael was rattled, he had good reason. Because investigators had made a big discovery. Cinder blocks.
20: The distinctive concrete blocks. Did you find items like that at the house?
27: We did.
20: Even an indent in the grass where one might have lain?
27: Where two were removed. And there was two on Danielle.
0: They also found yellow rope. Detective Brinkley hit Jamichael with that news.
21: What if I tell you that we found the rope that she was tied up with?
7: And y'all found the rope?
21: At your house?
7: Shouldn't be allowed.
21: Why shouldn't it be?
7: Could have nothing to do with it.
21: Why the cinder blocks? Why the rope?
7: Yeah.
21: Why the polygraph? The evidence is not going to lie. That's going to be the one thing that will get you in the end.
0: The detective gave Jamichael one last chance to confess.
21: You're going to look like a monster. You're not going to win this battle.
7: All right, Detective.
0: No go. And still, detectives didn't have enough.
20: So you didn't arrest him that night?
27: No.
20: Did you think you were releasing back into the community a potentially violent character?
27: Yeah, I felt like I was letting a murderer go.
0: Detectives were now certain that Jamichael was Danielle's killer, and they knew where the investigation was going next. They had to deconstruct Jamichael's alibi, the one that put him home studying that night. It turns out the family members who said they were with him weren't actually in the same room with him. They couldn't say they'd seen him with their own eyes.
27: We actually could not get confirmation from mother or grandmother that he was there.
0: Which meant the only person truly vouching for him was his study partner and best friend, Dominic.
27: We brought him to the sheriff's office, gave him the same opportunity, and he lured up.
20: Did you go through this scenario that you're two guys in trouble and one of you might be able to do yourself some good?
27: We let him know very bluntly that the house of cards is falling. First one on the train gets the ride.
0: 4 days later, police got a phone call. It was Jamichael.
27: I got a call from my supervisor saying that Jamichael's on his way to the sheriff's office to confess.
20: To confess?
27: That was what I was told. But I had got a lot of rumors up to this point, so I was skeptical.
0: Not a rumor this time. Jamichael was there to confess.
7: Don't do that.
0: Now, he wasn't that self-assured kid police encountered days before. The person taking this confession would again be Detective Brinkley.
3: Came into the interview room, sat down, and I said, Jamichael, tell me in your own words what happened.
0: The night of the murder, Jamichael said, he and Dominic sneaked out of the house and headed for Danielle's. He wanted to talk to his ex-girlfriend.
7: I had took my wallet and I threw it against her window. She came out and everything, and she got in the car, and we went to the creek. We sat down and talked for a while.
0: But this wasn't an evening of reconciliation. There was another combustible in their breakup, something that raised the stakes way higher. According to Jamichael, Danielle had been telling him on and off for months that she was pregnant.
7: And she was supposed to take pregnancy tests in front of me.
0: If the test came back positive, Jamichael was adamant. He said he would provide for his child, but he would not be with Danielle.
7: And that's when she snapped on me, and she punched me in my face, and she slapped me and jumped on top of me and got all over me and stuff.
0: In the middle of their alleged fight, Jamichael said he took her by the throat.
8: All I remember was I grabbed her. I was choking her. I blacked out.
0: Jermichael said when he came to, Danielle wasn't breathing. He said he called out to Dominic in a panic, and together they loaded Danielle's body into the back seat of the car. As for that word help Gina found scrawled in the sand, police had suspected for a while that it had nothing to do with the case.
27: Somebody did not write that in a hurry. That was our consensus.
0: But that sock, of course, did. It likely fell off as they were dragging Danielle's body out of the creek area. According to Jermichael, Dominic is the one who shoved the other sock

0: the rope and cinder blocks.
1: Tied her up, threw in the car, threw her over the side into the river.
0: He said that night he and Dominic made a pact.
1: I'll take you to the grave and tell nobody.
0: Once his confession was complete, Jermichael was arrested and charged with second-degree murder. Days later, Dominic was too. And now Danielle's circle was aware that Jermichael had confessed.
2: I had a panic attack. I was like, you know, how could he? He was texting me and telling me, you know, hope she's okay. I love her. I miss her. I was just like, are you kidding me?
3: I wanted to kill him. I still want to kill him.
0: Danielle's family was likewise enraged.
4: What are you all saying to one another?
5: We feel betrayed. We feel like he's been around us. I mean, he was walking alongside of us during the search. He watched us cry our eyes out. You know, it was devastating.
4: Knowing full well that she was at the bottom of that creek.
5: Yeah.
0: More troubling still, Sheena didn't feel that Jermichael had told the whole truth.
5: It just doesn't make any sense to me. I don't believe his story.
0: Neither did investigators.
4: Did that story satisfy you?
6: No.
7: Coming up, a bold move to get the whole truth out of Jermichael reveals something remarkable.
6: And that's when his attorney stopped it.
7: And then, for Danielle's mom, one small measure of comfort.
8: I'm so thankful.
7: When
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0: A month after Danielle's body was found in the river, her family and friends gathered to say their goodbyes. The details of Danielle's final minutes were especially haunting to her mom, Rona.
8: They put her in the trunk of the car. And they took her to that dirty river and tossed her in there.
4: Your baby.
8: Yeah. Threw away like she was garbage.
0: For her Aunt Sheena, who'd always kept an eye on her niece, the pain was still so raw.
5: I know I was overprotective. I don't know that I was always in her business and stuff, but I just wish that I was a little more in her business. And I can't even think about how scared she was.
0: To make matters even worse, they felt the charge of second-degree murder didn't cut it. That crime of passion story of fight turned deadly, they believed that was a lie. They pointed to Jermichael's cell phone left at home. What teenager does that?
5: He knew exactly what he's doing. He left the phone at home on purpose.
0: Detective Hamilton felt the same way.
4: Do you believe this was a premeditated crime?
16: Absolutely.
15: He planned it.

0: do. I believe he planned it.
1: For the detective, it wasn't just Jermichael's choice to leave his phone home that night. Hamilton thought the location Jermichael chose for their rendezvous was also a giveaway, the creek.
0: Why wouldn't they iron it out right there in front of the house? Why do they have to go to a creek and walk down a dark trail?
1: As for Jermichael's story of what happened there, his account of blacking out when he killed Danielle, detectives didn't buy that for one second. They brought Jermichael back down to the creek to walk through the crime scene. Once there, Detective Brinkley asked Jermichael to close his eyes.
2: So Jermichael, I want you to go back to the event. I want to get an idea about how long you felt like you had choked Danielle.
1: Jermichael played along.
2: And his eyes are twitching, closed. And I'm like, Jermichael, what's going on? What's happening? And he says that he had grabbed her and he was starting to choke her.
1: It was dead calm in the creek. 10 seconds went by, then 20, then a minute.
2: I said, you still choking her? He said, yes. And that's when his attorney stopped it. He never blacked out. As he had said, he had just sat right there and walked me through the entire process.
1: As for the motive, Detective Hamilton feels it all goes back to that test Jermichael mentioned during his confession.
3: She was supposed to take a pregnancy test in front of me.
1: Jermichael, he says, was dead set on becoming a U.S. Marine. And a baby wasn't part of his plans.
0: He thought she was pregnant. And
4: it was going to mess up his life plan.
0: It was going to mess up his dream career of going in the Marines. The mind of a 17-year-old. I mean, she wasn't pregnant at all.
1: And there was one more detail that convinced the detective that this was a uniquely calculated crime. Something chilling. Remember those texts Jermichael's phone sent out from his house around the time of the killing? The ones that bolstered his alibi.
4: So what was that about?
0: He couldn't have been there to do it, I can tell you that.
1: The texts were sent to girls he'd been flirting with. He wrote to one, I just woke up, so what you doing? For a while, detectives were stumped. How could he be texting from home and also be out committing a murder?
0: It was a problem for us. I couldn't figure it out.
1: It was a tech-savvy investigator who solved the mystery. Jermichael had downloaded an app that allows you to schedule your texts.
4: Let me see if I understand this. You can pre-write your text and then tell the phone, I want you to send this 2 hours from now?
0: Yep.
1: It was alibi building of the digital kind. Treacherous.
0: My opinion is, you know, he's a sociopath. He truly believed that he was getting away with murder.
5: I want everybody to know she will get justice.
1: With a trial looming, prosecutor Billy West was planning to up the ante on Jermichael's second-degree murder charge.
6: We would have tried, if the judge allowed us to give first degree as an option.
4: Huh?
6: We would have. We would have tried to give that as an option.
7: We want him to pay the price.
1: But trial came with a risk. The prosecutor still thought a competent defense attorney could make a compelling argument for voluntary manslaughter, a crime of passion in the moment. If so,
4: this young man might be out in 5 years.
6: Right. That's right. If the jury finds him guilty of manslaughter, he could be given 5 to 7 years. You could be seeing him on the streets in that short a period of time.
1: Trial was a gamble. The prosecutors consulted with family members who wrestled with their feelings.
7: It was just a lot. We had been through a lot. We just wanted to be done with everything.
1: Jermichael agreed to a deal. He pleaded guilty to second-degree murder and received 25 to 31 years in prison. His friend Dominic pleaded guilty to accessory. He received 6 to 8 years. In May 2016, Danielle's family showed up at the Cumberland County Courthouse for Jermichael's sentencing. It was their first face-to-face since he accepted the plea.
8: Same little kid with a little smirk on his face.
1: When it was his turn to speak, Jermichael turned to the family and apologized.
9: No, sorry, it doesn't cut it. I do want to say I'm truly sorry.
1: But they didn't buy it.
7: He's sorry he didn't add more center blocks. That's what he was sorry for. Because he had every intention for her to stay down there.
1: Jermichael's mother, who'd known Danielle's family forever, spoke at the sentencing, too.
10: I want you to know I'm not blocking out no pain. I pray for y'all. I pray for healing. I pray for forgiveness. And most of all, I pray for mercy.
1: But mercy wasn't something Danielle's mom was considering.
11: You want to talk about mercy? She didn't have no mercy that night. You ripped out my soul.
7: My sister is not the same. She's not the same. I mean, she was my niece, but that was my sister's daughter, and her only daughter.
1: In 2017, Danielle's class graduated from high school. At the ceremony, Rona looked on as they honored the girl who will forever be 15.
8: She had an empty seat, and it was all decorated, ribbons and everything. And they gave me a shadow box with her tassel and cat and everything in it. They graduated my child. I'm so thankful.
1: There are so many things Danielle's family misses about her. Her heart, her happy-go-lucky nature, her infectious joy. That's what Chyna thinks about when the memories come rushing back.
7: She was always laughing, so I just picture her laughing, and I know that's the way she wants to be remembered.
1: Caroline, who was with Danielle at the creek that day, misses her friend too. That one-time teenage haven is now just a memory.
4: Was that the end of the creek for you?
12: Yes, it was. Nobody really went after that, ever.
1: The creek, still lazing through its sandy banks. But those voices of innocence are stilled now. Ever since one lazy happy day turned into a very bad night. One never to be forgotten or completely understood.
13: That's all for now. I'm Lester Holt. Thanks for joining us.
14: All of your new best friends, one of them's missing. A body was found in one of their apartments. How am I doing right now? If I had to put it into one word, numb would be the closest.
15: It was a mystery where nothing was as it seemed, except for the body.
16: It's so hard, you know. She was 23.
15: She was a dancer. He was a veteran. She'd been murdered.
17: There's a body in my son's apartment.
15: He'd disappeared.
18: Does your son know who it is?
17: He's not here.
15: Now police had two mysteries to solve.
19: Love triangle?
20: That's what we thought.
15: The obvious suspect, the missing man. The obvious problem, no one could find him.
21: This guy is potentially very dangerous.
15: But what was real and what was pretend?
21: This is as diabolical as any case I've ever seen.
15: Enter the actors.
14: They're trying to say I'm somebody that I'm not.
15: Was the killer really missing? Or was he hiding in plain sight?
22: I said, the son of a bitch is dirty.
15: Somebody knew the truth.
23: Don't. That can't be found.
15: And this father refused to give up until he knew it too.
22: Everything is based on me knowing the whole story.
15: I'm Lester Holt, and this is Dateline. Here's Josh Mankiewicz with Plot Twist.
24: Places, please. There's an empty theater, a script full of twists, a troupe of actors, and someone who set the stage for an unbelievable tragedy.
21: I'm buying it. I'm buying it hook, line, and sinker.
24: All of it so well done, it was hard to tell what was real and what was an illusion.
25: I just remember his performance being, it was very, very real.
24: This is a story of a man who seemed to be at the end of his rope.
14: It looked like he was having some sort of panic attack or heart attack.
24: But on this stage, at the final curtain, the darkness remained. Because this story wouldn't win any awards. This was all real life.
26: Julie is my first daughter. She was my Valentine baby.
24: For June and Masa Kibuishi, a Japanese couple who built their American dream here in Orange County, California, their third child came as a pleasant surprise.
26: Doctor kept telling me it was another boy, but voila, she was born on Valentine's Day.
24: Two big brothers had preceded her.
27: First place, junior son.
24: So naturally, it was Julie who became an all-star softball player as a young girl. But her passion was dance. She grew into a beautiful dancer, and a remarkable young lady with the kindest of hearts.
25: And that can kind of sometimes frustrated me because, okay, you're too nice. But, you know, that's what she was.
24: And that is how she met Sam Hare, who, like Julie, was a student at Orange Coast College. Sam struggled a bit in school. Julie would help him out.
26: She told me about Sam. He's like a big teddy bear, and, you know, he's always nice to everybody, and that's why we get together at his place, you know, a lot of times.
24: Sam was a war veteran. He fought in Afghanistan and made it home to California after 3 years overseas. Sam lived across the street from the college at an apartment complex.
0: It's not a dorm, but I would call it a college dorm.
24: Sam's good friend Reuben often hung out there with Sam.
0: The poolside always had people, you know, drinking and having fun at the pool.
24: But despite his surroundings, Sam was focused.
14: He seemed more responsible. He seemed like he had, like, more of a plan on where he was going. He wasn't just kind of, like, cruising on his GI Bill and just having fun and getting drunk every day or anything.
24: Rachel Buffett and her fiancé lived near Sam.
14: He was really nice to everybody and liked to have fun and hang out with everybody.
24: And everyone liked to be around him, too. But there was something about Sam that very few people knew. He suffered from night terrors, a sort of psychic souvenir of the battlefield. Sam did share that with Reuben, who was also a war veteran.
0: He'll tell me that, you know, sometimes he feels like he'll be sleeping and he'll wake up in his sleep and he'll be in a foxhole. So he'll start screaming or looking for a weapon, and he'll wake up sweating and, you know, just very stressed, I guess. Yeah.
2: That's tough.
0: It is very tough.
24: But, said Reuben, Sam seemed to be coping. And then came May 21st, 2010. It was a Friday afternoon. Julie was going to hang out with her brother Taka that evening. He was getting married, and Julie was helping with the wedding plans.
26: And then after I was cooking in the kitchen, and she said, okay, bye, Mom, I'm leaving. And then she just went out the door.
24: Julie made it safely to her brother's home in Long Beach. They had dinner together. Taka asked Julie to be a bridesmaid at his wedding and gave her a tiara. But Julie couldn't stay long because, she told her brother, her friend Sam Hare needed her. He'd been texting her all afternoon, messages that seemed weirdly off-kilter. Can you come over tonight at midnight, alone, going out for a bit, very upset, need to talk. Then, please, no sex. I need to talk to someone. Julie texted back, LOL, ew, Sam, we're like bro and sis. No sex. And then Sam texted again. I'm hurting with some bad fam crap. I can't be alone. No sex. Please, I'm begging as a brother. Julie, as always, was ready to help. Yeah, that's fine, Sam. I'm here for you like family. She left her brother's home that Friday evening and headed for Sam's apartment.
2: Did you normally wait up for her?
26: I normally do. But the thing was that she was with her brother. And then happened to be the Saturday was my youngest daughter's senior prom. And then when I woke up and then when I didn't see her, I was like, okay.
24: By now it was Saturday morning. June texted Julie. No response. Then she called Julie. Still no answer. So June called her son Taka.
26: So when I called him, he was like, what?
24: Taka told his mom about Sam's texts.
26: I started to get this little kind of my, you know, weird feeling that I started to feel like, okay, this is something's wrong.
24: By now, it had been almost 24 hours since she'd last seen Julie. June started to panic.
26: I probably called like 20 times for her cell phone. It's just kind of already that you won't go like connected or anything. It just went, no, I can't even leave the message. So I called the Irvine police. And then...
2: And what'd they say?
26: Oh, she's 23. Okay, well, she might be in drinking at the bar or like, you know, it's... Excuse me.
24: No, said June. Not her daughter. Julie was always quick to respond to her texts or phone calls.
3: Remember the one
24: across town, about 20 miles away from the Kibuishis, Sam's parents, Steve and Raquel Hare, also worried because they couldn't get a hold of Sam.
3: I thought it was a little odd that when I called his phone, it went directly to the answering service on Saturday.
24: Steve decided to check on his son.
3: So I drove down there, knocked on his door, no answer, and I had the key to his apartment. So I walked in there and I looked in to turn on the light, and the living room looked fine. And I said, okay, Sam, nobody there.
24: And that's when he saw it.
3: I was, what the hell is going on here? I freaked out.
15: A father searching for his son finds something he never expected. When we return...
17: There's a body in my son's apartment.
5: There's a what?
17: A body, a dead body.
5: A dead body?
15: And no one can find Sam.
6: You think, okay, this guy is potentially very dangerous. He's out there on the street.
15: When Dateline continues.
24: It had been a beautiful California day in Orange County. Now the sun was setting, and in every sense, darkness was taking over. Steve Hare, who had gone to look for his son Sam, didn't find him, but he did find something.
17: There's a body in my son's apartment.
5: There's a what?
17: A body, a dead body.
5: A dead body? Is it someone that you know, sir?
17: I have no idea who she is, but I don't know what's going on.
5: Does your son know who it is?
17: He's not here. Jesus, honey.
5: Do you know where your son is?
17: No, I don't.
24: Costa Mesa Police Detective Ed Everett responded to the call.
9: Walk into the crime scene, and we have a 20-something-year-old female on the bed, and she's in a position that appears that she was sexually assaulted.
24: Police quickly identified the victim, Sam's tutor and friend, Julie Kibuishi. Before long, two detectives paid a visit to Julie's mom.
26: This one detective told me, okay, it's you, Mrs. Kibuishi, please, you need to, can you sit down? And then I know that he said, like, okay, your daughter was found in this Sam, her apartment. And then he said her, your daughter's body was found or something like that. And then I think I was screaming like, no, no, that's not my daughter. You know, it's not my daughter. It's just...
24: Julie had been shot twice in the head. Her pants were down to her knees. And someone had written on her sweatshirt the words, "All yours, F you." She was still wearing the tiara her brother had given her the night before.
26: And I was still in disbelief of, you know, it was not my daughter. It just can't be my daughter. I wanted to see... And they didn't allow me to see. I said I wasn't allowed to go.
24: June could barely absorb what she was hearing. Julie was dead. And the only logical suspect was her college friend, Sam.
26: She told me that he's taking the same class with her. And then he told me that he's like a big brother to me and to everybody in the class because he's a little older. And he came back from the Afghanistan.
10: This guy that she thought of as a big brother.
26: Yeah.
10: Suddenly he's the suspect.
26: That was just bizarre, you know. But I still couldn't connect everything together.
24: What happened in Sam's apartment that night was horrific. Julie had gone there to help Sam. And now she was dead in his bedroom. And Sam was somewhere in the wind.
14: All of your new best friends that you hang out with every day... One of them's missing. A body was found in one of their apartments. This is something that, like, was affecting the whole atmosphere.
24: Detectives soon found out Sam was a war veteran, heard the stories of his night terrors. They also found Julie's phone in the apartment and saw Sam's text messages to her. Sam seemed plenty upset that evening. And when they searched his name in the law enforcement databases... They came up with a stunning result.
10: And he was arrested along with a lot of other people. A guy was killed with some sort of like gang thing.
9: It was a gang case. He was involved in a gang incident in, I believe it was Ventura County, and ultimately went to trial.
24: It happened in 2002. Sam, just 18 at the time, was accused of luring another young man to a parking lot, where the man was then attacked by more than a dozen others. While some of the attackers were convicted of murder and received life sentences, Sam Hare was found not guilty.
4: He was innocent, and it was proven that, he's innocent.
24: 4 years later, Sam joined the Army and put all that behind him, or so his father believed.
4: That's why when I found Julie, I knew Sam didn't do this. I knew Sam would never do something like that.
24: And Steve tried to tell detectives.
10: You said Sam couldn't do this, and police said, A, he's missing, mm-hmm. and B, he was a suspect in a murder case once.
4: Correct.
10: That doesn't buy you a lot of rhythm from law enforcement.
4: No, and I understood that. I'm not that naive. I absolutely understood that. That's why it was imperative to start looking immediately.
24: Steve called Sam's friend Reuben to see if he had talked to Sam, and Reuben told him a curious story. Reuben said he'd been trying to get a hold of Sam, too, because Sam was a no-show at a beach party. Reuben called him multiple times. No answer. Until finally, someone picked up.
0: I said, hello. And they said, hey, bro. And I'm like, who's this? Sam never calls me, bro. Right off the bat, I was like, who is this? Bro, the voice was not the same.
24: The voice on the phone said,
0: I'm busy right now. I'm having a lot of problems with family. I'm like, what are you talking about? He's talking about me. So I called again, no answer.
24: Reuben didn't think that was Sam. But if not, who was it? And more importantly, where was Sam? News of Julie's murder was spreading and soon reached an old army buddy of Sam's named Miles Foltz.
7: When I found out it was Julie, I definitely knew Sam had nothing to do with it because of the way Sam protects his friends and his family. And Julie was one of them.
24: Miles was stationed in Afghanistan with Sam. They fought together. Miles knew how Sam was toward anyone he considered a friend.
10: He wouldn't hurt her.
7: No, not in a million years. I thought it was something in his past that they were trying to do something to him and try to get him. And the reason why his body wasn't there is because he was off running away from these people.
24: Miles feared Sam was in danger. Maybe Sam's mom and dad, too.
7: I wanted to make sure nothing happened to Steve and Raquel. So I went to their house and, during the night I spent there, with my gun by my side just to make sure. I slept on their couch by their door.
24: Detectives needed to find Sam and fast, says Orange County Homicide Prosecutor Matt Murphy.
8: You've got a dead woman in his apartment. He's missing. And then you factor in Afghanistan and you start thinking, okay, he's a trained killer after he'd been accused of this before. And you think, okay, this guy is potentially very dangerous. He's out there on the street.
24: Then came a break. Sam's ATM card was being used. $400 withdrawn, about 17 miles north of the crime scene. And security cameras captured the person who was waiting as the cash came out. It was the start of a whole new mystery.
15: Coming up.
9: We were pretty confident he was our guy.
15: But Sam's father was convinced he wasn't. And determined to prove it, he turns amateur detective.
4: So I said, okay, we've got room in here. Let me see.
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16: Try to keep up.
24: Julie Kibuishi, her Valentine girl, was pursuing fashion design while living at home. It was a mother's dream.
26: I was planning a lot of stuff to do with her. So we're going to be the buddies to go shopping, or, you know, that's what I told Julie, and we're planning to do that. That was that right before it happened. It's so hard, you know. She was 23.
24: 23 years young, and her life taken from her in the most senseless way.
26: She loved to kind of design things, and so she really wanted to be a stylist.
24: Now that would never happen. Police were looking hard for Sam Hare. Detective Ed Everett.
9: He's on the run and he's in the wind, and now it's our job to find him and see where he's at and ask him why.
10: Not a whole lot of question who the suspect was at this point.
9: No, we were pretty confident he was our guy.
24: Steve Hare was also eager to find Sam, but for an entirely different reason. To clear his son's name. So Steve began his own investigation.
10: Why did you feel the need to do your own police work?
19: I didn't look at it as police work. I looked at it as I wanted to find some answers. I wanted to find Sam, first of all. Where could Sam be? Is somebody helped? Is he running away? Did he come up with some foul play?
24: Steve called Sam again and again, but Sam's cell phone was going straight to voicemail.
19: I love you. Let me know what's going on. What's going on?
24: Then a big break and a puzzle. Steve and Sam had a joint bank account, so Steve pulled the bank records and found that Sam's bank card was used at an ATM in Long Beach. Then again, at a nearby pizza parlor.
19: So I said, okay, we got movement here. Let me see.
24: So Steve drove down to Long Beach to check out the bank.
19: So I hung around for about an hour to see maybe I'd see Sam or Sam's car, because Sam's car is also missing. Nothing happened there, so I went to the pizza place, hung around there for about an hour.
24: But there were no signs of Sam.
19: I took a two-mile radius from Echo's Pizza, and I checked all the hotels, motels around there. I didn't see Sam's car.
24: Meanwhile, detectives did something Steve couldn't do. They got the images from the ATM security camera, capturing the person using Sam's bank card, expecting to see a picture of Sam Hare. Detectives were in for a shock, because whoever it was taking money out of Sam's account, it wasn't Sam. So who was it? Cops staked out the ATM, hoping the mystery man would return. They also went to the pizza parlor, where an employee told them he thought he knew the person who had bought the pizza, and the detectives got a possible address.
9: We're set up at that point on the house. We have surveillance teams behind the house, on each corner of the house. We're geared up. We got our raid vests on.
24: While surveillance teams hoped and waited, detectives questioned people in Sam's circle. Neighbors Rachel Buffett and her fiancé Dan Wozniak already knew about the body found in Sam's apartment.
26: We had discussed the idea of it maybe being an accident, but like I said earlier, Sam seemed like a pretty intelligent person. If it was an accident, he wouldn't have, like, taken off and, like, left his apartment and, like, tried to run.
24: Both Rachel and Dan told detectives the last time they saw Sam was Friday, the day before the murder. He was with a friend, they said, a man wearing a black hat. But they had no idea what his name was. It seemed to be a dead end. But then, back at the house the cops were staking out, a big break, a pizza delivery.
10: How many guys you have at that point?
9: Probably have 10 officers and a helicopter above. And then we had Long Beach Police Department helping us with perimeter positions behind the home in case someone fled the house. Guns out, ready to hit it like someone that committed a murder is inside.
10: And that someone is Sam Hare?
9: Yes.
24: Cops moved in, but Sam Hare wasn't there. Instead, they found him.
15: Coming up.
2: I open up my door to go outside to see what's going on. And that's when, freeze, get on the ground, put your hands behind your back.
15: What did this teenager have to do with a murder? Much more than he knew.
2: I trusted him, so I said, yeah.
15: When Dateline continues.
24: It was early evening on Wednesday, May 26th, 2010. The streets in this nice neighborhood in Long Beach, California, were quiet. 17-year-old Wesley Freilich was hanging out with his friends. They had just finished eating a pizza ordered from the local pizza parlor when...
2: I hear this helicopter circling, and mind you, I'm like not really a nosy kid, but I like, well, what's up? What's going on in my neighborhood? So... Peek outside, don't see anything.
24: So Wesley walked outside.
2: And I legitimately see a dude in the helicopter pointing at me, or pointing towards me. What the hell's going on? Like, all right, go inside. Yo, hey guys, there's this helicopter outside, and I think he's pointing towards me or something. Something's going on.
24: His friend made what seemed like a sensible suggestion.
2: Well, don't go outside then, stupid. Like, don't go out. Like, there might be something going on. Don't go outside. So I was like, all right. We're all inside. Helicopter's still circling. And I look out the window. Two squad cars pull up.
24: The scene was unreal, like something from a movie. Wesley did not yet realize he'd been cast as the villain.
2: Guys, something's going on. There's something's happening outside. Everyone goes to the window. I open up my door to go outside to see what's going on, and that's when, freeze, get on the ground, put your hands behind your back.
24: Cops arrested him, but according to Wesley, he had absolutely no clue why. Then police showed Wesley a photo.
2: And immediately when I saw myself at that ATM, I literally knew what had happened.
24: Detectives wanted answers. What was Wesley doing with that ATM card?
9: Initially, he kind of portrayed to us, don't know what you're talking about, I didn't do anything wrong. Once the gravity of the situation was explained to him, he had a change of demeanor.
24: The cops told Wesley his pizza delivery had landed him in the middle of a murder investigation and manhunt. They believed Wesley was hiding Sam Hare, possibly inside the house.
9: Once we told him it was involving a homicide, he immediately started crying.
2: Sitting in front of officers of the law, handcuffed, I'm obviously, literally, I'm sorry, I can't say this other G-rated, but my balls were inside of me. I was myself, and I was nervous as all hell.
24: It was what the cops were counting on. Wesley started talking, but what he said was not what police expected.
2: I didn't know a Sam.
24: Wesley not only didn't know where Sam Hare was, he didn't even know who he was. But Wesley did have Sam's bank card.
2: All he said was, yeah, I think the name on the card was Samuel, but I can't remember.
24: As to why he had it, that was a very strange story, Wesley claimed. He got the card from someone who told him
2: that he worked for a bail bondsman agency and that he wanted me to withdraw money from an ATM for legal reasons that the gentleman skipped bail out of town and that they were required to withdraw the money, and so he was looking for a third party to withdraw the money.
24: Sound phony? Like a con game? Apparently not to Wesley, He said he knew the man who asked him to withdraw money, that he was a friend.
3: He showed me paperwork. It looked legit, looks like federal police paperwork. So I assumed that he was good, he wasn't lying to me, and I trusted him. So I said, yeah, sure.
24: So Wesley said he took the ATM card and agreed to withdraw the maximum allowed amount each day, just as his friend had asked him to. His friend also said it was fine to order a couple of pizzas.
3: Your alarm's going off in your head, but you're hearing his voice on the phone telling you it's okay, it's legal. A teenager, I really, really trusted him.
24: Who was this friend? Wesley said it was someone he respected, an actor who taught him theater.
3: It was a good bond, an older dude that I looked up to, an older cat, and was like definitely someone I talked to about certain things in my life.
24: The actor's name? Dan Wozniak, Sam Hare's neighbor. What could he possibly have to do with any of this?
15: Coming up, busy acting. And just days away from getting married.
6: Definitely excited, but a lot of stress.
15: Dan was now also a potential witness in a murder investigation.
19: I said, I'm going to call him in the morning, see, just double check.
15: When Dateline...
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24: Detectives on the hunt for their prime suspect, Sam Hare, traced his ATM card to a teenager named Wesley. Wesley said he got the card from someone he respected, actor and director Dan Wozniak. Now, police wanted to know, who was Dan Wozniak, really?
3: I turned to Dan on certain occasions for some advice.
24: Wesley described him as a mentor. So did Tessia Guajardo.
6: I looked up to him as, my director and as a fellow actor.
24: Dan directed Tessia in her high school play. She says the students all loved him.
6: I've worked with many directors, and he's by far my favorite to work with. He was professional and knew what he was doing.
24: But it seemed that acting was what Dan Wozniak was built for.
6: He was incredible. And, with all the one-on-one teaching he, gave us as actors, it was right on.
24: Dan was prominent and very active in the local community theater world, said his fiancée, Rachel Buffett.
34: It's hard to fill the male roles in non-paid community theater. So he would get a lot of roles, do a lot of theater, much more than I ever did.
24: That's how Dan and Rachel met. They were cast in a play together.
10: Good guy? Handsome guy?
34: I think the best way to describe him is jovial. And although he didn't have awesome pitch or anything, he had a booming voice. So that right there is enough to get you cast in a lot of things when you're a guy.
24: Rachel, an actress herself, would also get the big roles. And side by side, they'd take on the stage. Tessia says they worked well together.
0: Dan is very big personality, and she was more, you know, okay, let's get this done. So I felt like they complemented each other in that way.
24: Dan and Rachel moved in together.
10: Were you in love?
34: I would say shortly after we moved in together, that's when I realized, oh yeah, I am in love with this person.
24: And it wasn't long before Dan proposed marriage to his leading lady. The night of Julie's murder, Dan and Rachel were performing together in another musical called Nine. You can see their chemistry in this video shot by the husband of one of the other cast members. Tessia, who went to see the play on closing night, said that Dan carried the show.
0: He was on an after show. High, we all were. We were excited for him. He did an amazing job, and he came out and greeted us, and just laughing and hugging him.
24: And with their wedding in less than a week.
34: Definitely excited, but a lot of stress, because I was doing everything myself.
10: He was that typical guy that wasn't interested in, like, the details of planning the wedding.
34: There was a couple things, you know, like, make sure we don't have only chicken marsala, or, you know, like, random stuff like that, or...
24: But just 2 days before Dan and Rachel's big day, young Wesley, now in handcuffs and facing serious felony charges, was pointing the finger at his one-time mentor. Remember, Dan and Rachel had already told police that the last time they saw Sam was on Friday, the day before Julie was murdered, and they hadn't seen him since. So, how and why would Dan have Sam's ATM card? Someone had to be lying. And if that were Dan, why? Sam's dad, Steve, got phone numbers from his son's friends of just about everyone they knew. And on that list was Dan Wozniak's number.
19: So I said, I'm going to call him in the morning, see, just double check.
24: And when Steve got him on the phone, Dan told him Sam was nervous when they saw each other on Friday.
19: So I said, what was he nervous about? He said, I don't know, he was talking about family problems and stuff like that. And boom, as soon as he said he was talking about family problems, I said, excuse my language, this son of a bitch is dirty. I'll never forget that. I said, this guy knows something. I don't know what he knows, but he's lying about Sam.
24: Authorities were developing their own theory about Dan. Prosecutor Matt Murphy.
1: Wozniak is the guy that's protecting Sam. Wozniak is the friend that's helping him get money out.
24: So police figured the best way to find Sam was to talk with Dan Wozniak.
15: Coming up.
4: I have nothing to do with this because my life was in danger with my wife. 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

0: It was a Wednesday evening in May 2010. Dan Wozniak was celebrating his upcoming marriage at his bachelor party. Often described as a man's last night of freedom, suddenly that became truer than ever before when police crashed the party.
1: Dan Wozniak was with a group of friends.
0: Detectives were following the murky trail of Sam Hare, a suspect in the murder of Julie Kibuishi. She was a beautiful and talented 23-year-old with dreams of becoming a fashion stylist.
2: Did you think you were going to find Sam Hare in that restaurant?
1: I was hoping we would. I was hoping he'd be with Daniel.
2: Celebrating Dan's upcoming wedding.
1: Yes.
2: Not that lucky.
1: No.
0: But they hauled Dan in anyway.
1: Immediately when he saw me, he turned pale. You could see the blood just draining from his face.
0: The plan was to make Dan talk, and fast. So they hit him with a heavy charge, accessory to Julie's murder after the fact. And Dan, now back at the station, rolled over like a trained seal. Ed Everett monitored Dan's interview with Detectives Mike Delgadillo and Mike Cohen, as Dan readily admitted to a crime.
1: He's alleging that he and Sam came up with this conspiracy to commit fraud and use this Wesley kid to implement it.
0: Dan said Sam gave him his ATM card and PIN. The plan was to have Wesley withdraw money, and then Sam would report the card stolen, so the bank would have to reimburse him. But Dan said before they had a chance to make any real money, something went wrong.
3: I got a knock on my door. I want to say it was about 8:30 in the morning.
4: Okay.
3: Opened the door. It was Sam.
4: All
3: right. I'm like, hey, man, what's going on? Everything good? He's like, not good. We're in trouble. I'm like, what do you mean we're in trouble? What happened? He's like, I can't talk about it here. We need to get the out of here.
0: They rushed out of the apartment, Dan said. And as they drove, Sam dropped a bombshell.
3: It's like, there's a dead body in my apartment.
0: Dan said Sam told him everything.
3: He's like, okay, basically, as soon as you left me, I started doing some drugs and drinking heavily because I was very depressed about my family.
0: According to Dan, Sam started looking at photos of his friend Julie and became upset. Then, when Julie came over,
3: I said, what did you do? He's like, I got a gun. He asked for sex. He was pretty f***ed up. He said no, and then he just shot her twice in the head.
0: Dan said that at first he couldn't believe it.
3: I'm really like, you're totally f***ing with me right now. Like, Julie's like a friend. Why the f*** would you do this? He's like, because I was not in my right frame of mind.
0: And then, Dan said, Sam threatened him.
3: He's like, you rat me out, I'm going to f*** kill you. And better yet, I'm going to start with your wife.
0: Dan said an angry and frightening Sam needed help withdrawing all the money in his bank account to finance his escape. In return, Sam said he would slide Dan a few thousand dollars to help with his wedding. And Dan felt he had no choice.
3: And then I said, after 30 days, I'll have you all your full money or whatever, and then you're going to get the f*** out of my life.
0: Then Dan told detectives he dropped Sam at a shopping center parking lot in Long Beach. And Dan said that was the last time he saw Sam. He later ditched Sam's car. And Dan said he was sorry he had lied to police at first when he told them he last saw Sam in the company of a man wearing a black cap.
3: He doesn't exist. That's a lie. It's a 100% proof lie. I apologize for that. I got so scared, detective. I'm sorry.
0: Dan said he was frightened of Sam, and he admitted he did need money for his wedding.
3: I got greedy, and I didn't want any harm to come to me or my wife.
0: It seemed he had told them everything so far. But police pressed Dan on the most important detail of all.
5: Where do you think Sam's at now?
3: Like I said, the last place that I saw him, honestly now, right, was on when I dropped him off at the Los Altos Shopping Center, Bellflower and Spring, in Long Beach.
0: Dan was cooperative, but he said he didn't know where Sam was.
2: He can't tell you the location, or he won't tell you the location?
1: Didn't know at that point. Thought he wasn't going to tell us. Didn't want to.
0: So they applied a little more pressure.
5: What we're going to do is, this is a swab. We get a swab for milk. Okay. Should I eliminate you? Should I take a second here?
3: Oh, eliminate me?
5: Yeah, eliminate you from any issues.
3: Okay.
5: And that's why I want to get a sample from your saliva, basically. Just eliminate you, okay?
3: Okay.
5: It's in your best interest.
3: Yes, most definitely, sir.
5: So basically, just open your mouth for me. That's it.
3: Oh, okay. Well.
0: When the detective explained what he planned to do with the DNA sample, Dan paid very close attention.
5: You're being upfront with us. You've been honest. You had nothing to do with anything. There should be no reason why we should find your DNA anywhere in certain areas and stuff like that. That's what we're doing.
3: Now, I was in Sam's apartment Friday afternoon.
5: Okay.
3: And I know I did use the bathroom.
5: You did use the bathroom?
3: I used the bathroom, and I went... I'm not sure if I went out on the patio or not. Most of the time I do, but that day I don't know if I did or not.
5: Okay.
0: Dan seemed worried they might find his DNA in Sam's apartment. Detectives wanted to know why. And the tone of the interview changed.
6: I think you know a little more about this thing than you're divulging to us.
3: No, I don't.
6: I think there's a whole lot more.
3: There may be, but please question me on any gaps that I want to fill. Absolutely.
6: As far as your participation in this thing.
3: As far as my participation?
6: Yeah.
3: Okay.
6: Talk to me.
3: I am, officer.
6: Huh?
3: Yes, I helped him get away. Yes, I knew that he had killed someone, and yes, I knew that I helped
5: stop,
3: him.
5: Stop right there.
0: They circled back to the DNA.
6: We got your DNA?
3: Yes.
6: Okay. Where's that DNA going to show up?
3: In Sam's car.
6: What about on Julie?
3: No, it wouldn't be on Julie.
6: You sure about that?
3: Yes, I'm positive about that.
6: Did you see Julie dead in the apartment?
3: No, I did not. No.
6: You better think about that. I'm going to give you time to think about it.
3: I did not see Julie dead in the apartment. I didn't.
6: Were you there when she was shot?
3: No, I was not.
6: Are you sure about that?
3: You're really scaring me right now.
6: I'm not trying to scare you.
0: But Dan did seem scared and angry. He insisted he only helped Sam after the murder. And then... only under duress.
3: No, I have nothing to do with this because my life was in danger with my wife. I'm sorry.
6: How was your life in danger?
3: He threatened it.
6: We're going to give you time to think. All right? Listen to me.
3: Yes, sir.
6: All right, stand up. We're going to go back in there.
0: Detectives were frustrated, but...
1: we were still hoping to find Sam and thought he was going to lead us to Sam.
2: It sounds like you thought Dan was telling you the truth about everything except where Sam was.
1: We were taking him at his word because he was involving himself and incriminating himself as an accessory in this homicide.
2: He wasn't telling you, I don't know anything about it.
1: Right.
2: He was just saying, yeah, I helped him, but I helped him after the fact, and I don't know where he is.
1: Right. But the longer he went on, the less believable his story was.
0: And they now also strongly believed that not only was Dan covering for Sam, but Dan was also perhaps involved somehow in Julie's murder. So they try it again.
5: Go ahead and have a seat.
0: They brought Dan back to the interview room for one more crack at him.
6: You want to talk about what happened to Sam?
0: But Dan didn't waver.
3: I don't know what happened to Sam. I dropped him off. I'm waiting for his phone call. That is it.
0: And then a reality check.
5: You're arrested for murder, okay? Accessory to murder. That's what you're being arrested for. You don't want to talk to us, tell us anymore. That's
3: okay,
5: it.
3: Okay,
5: we're
3: done. Hold on.
5: We're done.
3: Okay.
5: We're done. Unless you want to talk to us, we're done.
3: I'll talk.
5: Whatever. We want to hear.
3: Yes, I will talk. I'm awake. I'm listening. I'm active. Yes.
7: Coming up, the interrogation, Act 2. An actor confessing what he says was his role that night at Sam's apartment.
2: Dan says he could see two.

0: detectives had been awake for more than 50 hours, and they were exhausted. But they couldn't give up on Dan Wozniak. After a break, they brought Dan back into the interrogation room and told him he was under arrest for accessory to murder. Dan tried negotiating.
1: I will talk to you about anything if it gets me to my wedding on Friday. That's what I will promise. Anything you want.
2: What do you want to tell us? What do you want to tell me?
1: I'll tell you anything you want to know. What do you
2: tell me?

0: Go ahead, we're listening.
1: To say I don't. Yes, I helped Sam get away. Yes, I did not know what he was planning until then. Yes, I lied to you guys earlier. Yes, I did stuff that I'm not proud of. That's it. I'm a better guy than this. I'm sorry that I took money. I'm sorry that I cheated the system. I'm sorry.
2: But Ed Everett and the other detectives still thought Dan knew more than he was saying.
3: Dan, you got the answers. You can help us.
4: I don't know what else you want me to say. I don't know.
3: Tell us.
4: I don't know.
3: Tell us the truth. You're not that good of an actor. You can prompt and do your stuff. This is your chance to clear the air.
2: They kept pressing.
5: Where is Sam?
1: Not without a bargain that I'm out
5: Friday. We're not in a position to bargain.
1: Okay, then.
2: Deadlock. Until...
4: Okay, fine. You know what? He didn't come down. He came down and said, help me. I went upstairs, and yes, I saw body. Is that what you want to hear?
5: No. We want to hear the truth.
1: That is the truth.
5: Okay, then tell us what happened. How did that play out? And what'd you do when you got up there?
2: Detectives reached into their toolkit. They'd just taken a DNA swab from Dan. They didn't have results, but decided to bluff.
5: How'd your DNA get on her?
1: Because I was right over the body.
5: What's that?
1: Because I was right over the body.
5: Okay. So how'd your DNA get on her?
1: That I don't know.
5: DNA doesn't just fall off.
1: I don't know. I didn't touch her. I didn't do anything.
2: And then, something out of the blue.
5: What'd you see?
1: Saw two gunshots in her head. And I saw her pants, like, ripped and cut. I saw, like, written on the back of the shirt.
2: Was the seasoned actor suddenly forgetting his lines?
5: Where were the two bullet wounds?
1: I don't know. Sam said he shot her twice.
5: Okay.
1: And but I saw, I didn't see...
5: You just told us you saw two bullet wounds. You were standing over...
1: No.
5: Whoa,
1: okay.
5: Stop.
1: Okay.
5: How did your DNA get on? I was standing over the body. I saw two bullet wounds to her head.
6: Exactly what you said, Dan.
5: You can't even keep your lies straight.
1: Listen, see, Sunday shot her twice. I went in.
5: I saw two bullet holes to the head.
1: That's not what I meant. I apologize.
2: Dan was getting tangled up in his story. First, he'd said he only helped Sam after the fact. Then he admitted he'd seen Julie's body. He also contradicted himself. First saying Sam told him about the bullet wounds, then saying he, Dan, had seen them. With every slip, Dan seemed to put himself closer to the actual murder.
7: Dan says he could see two gunshot wounds.
8: Yep.
7: Meaning he was there when she got killed.
8: Yep. That's when the light bulb went off.
2: But Dan still insisted he had nothing to do with Julie's murder. But now he admitted he did help Sam clean up the scene.
1: Went to his apartment, and that's when I saw Julie. And I freaked out, looked over, and I said, okay, well, what do I need to do? So we found the two shell casings. Sam picked them up. I'm like, take the shell casings so they don't find those.
2: Detectives wanted details.
8: So why was it? Did he write the message?
1: I don't know. He said he was just seriously messed up and had about three or four pills.
8: How about her pants?
1: Her pants were, it looked to be like cut. And so he said he used scissors to cut them as best he remembered. He was blacking out a lot. He didn't remember everything that he had been doing.
2: This statement seemed to match the facts. Julie's autopsy showed she had not been sexually assaulted. The scene had been staged to make it look that way. Detectives felt

0: Dan was finally starting to cooperate.
1: You're a good guy. You're a good guy. Just got yourself in a bad spot, man.
2: You want to do the right thing. I know you do.
3: All you gotta do is point us over to Sam and let's close this chapter and it's done. Okay? Where's my phone?
4: What's Sam gonna do?
0: If he was waiting for a call from Sam Hare, it never came. But Dan, from the police station, did call his bride-to-be Rachel. And a strange story now took yet another turn.
5: No, don't, that can't be found.
6: Coming up, as news of Dan's arrest starts to spread, some seem more rattled than others.
7: He freaks out and has this, like, look of fear in his eye.
6: When Dateline continues.
0: Rachel Buffett and Dan Wozniak, two talented actors who had co-starred in plays, then fallen in love, and in less than 24 hours were supposed to walk down the aisle. Instead, Dan was sitting in jail, charged as an accessory in the murder of Julie Kibuishi. And Rachel was left to break the news to family, friends, and invited guests.
7: I go to my friends and knock on the door, and then at that point just start bawling. That's when I finally broke.
0: With a friend at her side, Rachel went to her parents' home to tell them what was going on.
7: And my mom's she's lost it. She can't speak. She's bawling.
0: It was a mess, and not only because of the canceled wedding. Rachel's older brother, Noah, was also under suspicion.
8: You think Noah knows where Sam is?
9: Yes.
0: Noah was driving Dan around in Noah's smart car hours before Dan's arrest. And so detectives brought in Noah for questioning.
8: That's got to be a brutal conversation to have with your parents.
7: And my mom's already breaking down and hyperventilating just by me saying, we need to cancel the wedding, and Dan and Noah are in jail.
8: What finally happened with your brother?
7: Noah says that they questioned him for a while, and then the main detective said, all right, get this guy out of here. He doesn't know anything.
0: Turns out he really didn't. Noah was released and never charged. Meanwhile, Rachel notified Dan's parents and describes a reaction she did not expect.
7: It was just his dad that was home. His mom was at work. So I explained what's going on to him, and he just has the opposite reaction. He's just completely so mellow and like he didn't even hear me. I remember one of the phrases he used was something like, well, he was a really good son. You know, he was a good kid. Just like, did you just hear what I said?
0: As she and a friend were leaving, Rachel says she had another strange encounter.
7: Dan's brother and his girlfriend pull up and kind of wave us down. And so I get out and I walk up to the car window and tell him, you know, Dan's been arrested, yada, yada, yada. And he freaks out and has this, like, look of fear in his eye.
0: A short time later, her phone rang. It was Dan calling from his jail cell. The call recorded by police.
10: What did you do?
11: I helped Sam cover some stuff up and helped him get some drugs. That's it. I didn't murder anybody.
10: Babe, why on earth would you try and cover for him?
11: Because we needed the money.
10: No, we never need money. We need to be good people and just have each other.
11: I'm sorry.
0: Rachel revealed she had new information for detectives.
10: My mom's working on canceling all the wedding plans now, and I just talked to Tim, and I need to make a phone call to the detective now.
11: Why?
10: Because Tim's involved.
11: Because of what?
10: Or I need to call the detective first because I need to call him and let him know before they catch me on this recording device because it looks like I'm not trying to tell him right away. Tim says he has evidence with him or he knew where it was or something.
0: With that information, Dan Wozniak's mood suddenly changed.
11: Then I'm doomed.
10: What?
11: Tim said that?
10: Yeah, do you know that Tim had some evidence?
11: Yeah. Oh God, oh God, oh God.
0: It's the voice of a man in a trap.
10: Well, this is ridiculous, and I have to go tell the detective
11: no,
10: the truth.
11: Baby, Tim did speak up.
10: Only to me so far, and it was in passing. I said, I'm going to the police station right now. Danny's been arrested, and he starts freaking out, and he was really frantic, and he said something, and something slipped, but he had evidence.
11: That can't be found.
0: Dan sounded desperate.
10: No, babe, I'm going to do it.
11: Listen to me. No.
10: What?
11: Trust me, please.
0: Dan begged Rachel to come back to the police station. He said he was about to do something that was going to change everything, and he wanted Rachel to be there for it.
11: I have to tell the truth on what I did, and I think you now know what it is, and it's bad. Imagine the worst, and that's what I did.
6: Coming up, Dan, alone in the spotlight.
4: I had a couple reactions. The immediate reaction was, did I just hear what I think I heard?
6: When Dateline...
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0: The plotline was as complex as anything on stage or screen. A young woman brutally murdered. Her apparent killer vanished in thin air. And at the center of it all, the actor, the director, Dan Wozniak, in custody in Orange County, California.
1: The process of going back and forth with Dan is pretty long and laborious.
2: Yeah, it was frustrating.
0: Particularly frustrating because Everett and the other detectives were beginning to believe that everything Dan Wozniak had been telling them was all just a grand, elaborate performance. But they still didn't know what the real story was. And then the actor himself suddenly seemed to drop character. Dan wanted to speak with the detectives again.
1: What do you think's coming this time?
2: I think he's going to give us more BS and he's going to add or change the story.
1: But he's not going to give you the truth?
2: No.
1: What's Wozniak's demeanor at this point?
2: He's just kind of beyond himself as we bring him into the interview room. You know, at some point he sits down and starts pulling at his hair.
3: You said you wanted to talk to me. What's going on?
4: I'm crazy and I did it.
3: You did what?
4: I killed Julie and I killed Sam.
3: Okay. All right.
4: I killed them both.
3: All right.
1: You didn't see that coming.
2: No.
0: Dan Wozniak dropped a bombshell on detectives. Sam Hare was not a murderer on the run. He was already dead. And he, Daniel Wozniak, was the killer of both Sam and Julie.
1: So when he blurts that out, what's your reaction?
2: The immediate reaction was, did I just hear what I think I heard?
0: Even for seasoned detectives, the story Dan Wozniak told was almost beyond imagining. Dan said he went after Sam first. They drove together to a theater, a place where Dan had once taken the stage. Dan had told Sam he needed help moving some heavy items down from the attic.
4: I said, you need to bend down and help me lift this thing up. And when he bent down, I grabbed a gun and I shot him. Once and then he was still alive. He was still talking, saying, I need help.
3: What did he say to you?
4: I need help. Something hit me. It felt like an electric shock.
0: And then, Wozniak said, he fired again.
4: He started bleeding. He wasn't moving. He wasn't talking.
0: Dan said he took Sam's cell phone and then drove to the theater to face an audience. In this video, shot by a cast member's husband that very night, you can see Dan and his fiancée Rachel performing in the musical Nine. This was a different theater from where Sam Hare's body now lay. And Dan, who had just committed murder hours earlier, showed no signs of stress as he played the starring role, apparently effortlessly. Dan told police that during the show, backstage, he texted Julie from Sam's phone, pretending to be Sam. Those were the odd texts that interrupted Julie's dinner at her brother's house.
4: I was saying, you need to come over tonight. You need to come over tonight. No sex, just I need you to come over tonight.
0: After his twin performances, one on stage and the other as Sam Hare, Dan drove back to the apartment complex and waited. Julie arrived, wearing the tiara her brother had given her that evening.
4: I had said, Sam just called me, and he was going through some stuff. She said, yeah, me too. I said, well, I have a key, let's go in. I opened the door, I let us in. And then I just went to the bathroom real quick because I was really nervous, loaded the gun again.
3: And?
4: Went back out into the hallway and then said, oh, by the way, did you see this in Sam's bed? And she's like, what? It's like he was really freaking out over it. I said, right, lean over, look at it right there. And when she was leaned over, I put two bullets in the back of her head.
0: Dan admitted scrawling those nasty words on her back and to splitting her pants with a pair of scissors. The next morning, he said he returned to the theater with an axe and a saw. Dan used those, he said, for the gruesome task of dismembering Sam's body to make it harder to identify him. Dan said he scattered some of Sam's remains at a local park. But Sam's torso, he told them, was still in the attic of the theater.
3: Okay. What was going on in your mind when you were dismembering the body, dismembering Sam's body?
4: I was actually smiling and laughing.
3: Okay. Why do you think you were doing that?

0: they ever reached a point to where I couldn't even believe that I was doing this.
1: I don't know.
2: And that next evening, Dan took the stage once again in the musical Nine. Yet another pitch-perfect performance, captured on videotape.
3: You've sat across from a lot more murderers than I have, but that seems astonishingly sort of cold-blooded and remorseless.
4: It was shocking. And these were two of his so-called friends. It's horrific. It's sad. It's horrific.
2: Investigators, of course, wanted to know, what was all this about? What drove Dan to do it?
5: And your motive behind killing Sam was?
0: Money and insanity.
5: Money and insanity. Okay.
0: I don't know why I did it. Okay.
2: The centuries-old motive, money. More than $60,000, in fact. Sam Hare's combat pay.
4: When he was deployed, basically all the money that he was earning in the military just went into a savings account. He didn't spend it when he was deployed.
3: And Dan Wozniak wanted that money?
4: Yes.
2: And Julie Kibuishi? Dan said he killed her to cover his tracks and to frame Sam.
0: To make it look like he was on the run and he did.
5: He was the one that did.
0: Right, and that if he was disappeared completely, You'd never find him, and it won't go away.
2: But none of this was going away, especially for those left behind in the wake of two murders. Steve Hare, Sam's dad, remembers when police showed up at his door.
6: They came in and they said, Sam's been found, he was murdered. And for whatever reason, I said, I don't know what made me say this, at least he wasn't dismembered. Okay? The next morning, I get a call from the Costa Mesa police and says, Steve, before you find out, we just want to let you know Sam was dismembered. And that's when I just lost it.
2: The very next day, Sam Hare would have turned 27 years old. Sam's friend, Reuben.
7: You know, the night that it was his birthday, his father is praying to find his head. Sorry. So it's very upsetting, you know.
3: When police told you that they thought that Julie had been killed, essentially to cover up a different murder, Sam's murder, what'd you think?
8: It's probably the pain is more painful than you're ripping your own body parts, you know, part to hear that your daughter is being killed like that, and you just, I don't know how to describe it.
2: Dan Wozniak was charged with two counts of first-degree murder. Dan's older brother, Tim, along with Tim's girlfriend, was also arrested and charged with accessory to murder. Detectives believed they'd helped hide some evidence, including the murder weapon. Wesley, the teenager who had used Sam Hare's bank card, was not charged with any crime. And despite his confession to police, Dan pleaded not guilty. He was jailed without bond, and if convicted, could face the death penalty. A year after his arrest, Dan Wozniak sat down for an interview with MSNBC's Lockup. By then, it seemed, his story had changed again. He now claimed he did not kill Sam and Julie.
9: They were saying that I shot both of them and decapitated one of them. It's not true.
2: And then Dan spoke about his ex-fiancée, Rachel Buffett. He said the hardest part of being in jail was missing her.
9: If I was given the opportunity to talk to my fiance right now, I'd either say, can I be with you out there? Can you be with me in here?
2: Here, in jail, with him? An unusual comment. Was there any possibility Rachel had something to do with these crimes?
3: You think Dan's protecting Rachel, or is Rachel protecting Dan?
4: Dan would be protecting Rachel. Rachel's protecting Rachel.
3: You think she knows more than she's saying?
4: Oh, definitely.
2: Just what did Rachel know? I asked her.
10: This is my name. This is my life. This is my entire future.
8: and I have nothing to hide, and I'm innocent.
1: Coming up, Rachel the actress or Rachel the accomplice?
3: Police and prosecutors don't believe you were honest with them.
8: Mm-hmm.
3: Were you honest with them?
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2: In November 2012, 2 years after the murders of Sam and Julie, while Rachel Buffett's former fiancé Dan Wozniak was awaiting trial on murder charges, Rachel was arrested and charged as an accessory. She posted bail and was released.
8: Yeah, I'm still shocked.
2: Shortly after, Rachel publicly announced her innocence.
13: Are you saying you're innocent? What are you saying?
8: Completely innocent.
2: And she agreed to sit down with us because she wanted to tell her story.
8: I'm innocent, and that's what hurts me most, I think, in this whole situation, is they're trying to say I'm somebody that I'm not.
2: So who is Rachel Buffett? She says, just a wannabe actress with some very realistic dreams.
8: There's a gazillion movies made about the blonde that comes from Oklahoma to be a famous movie star. It's a dime a dozen in L.A., you know? But it was still something I liked to do, so I continued doing it.
2: And in the course of doing what she loved, she met Dan.
8: He actually fell for me first, and at the time he had already kind of become my best friend, and I was hanging out with him so often.
2: He eventually professed his love and asked her to give him a chance.
3: To win your heart.
8: Something like that, yeah.
2: And he did win her over. He proposed, and she said yes.
8: I wasn't head over heels in love, but I was okay with it.
2: Rachel said money was tight for the young couple.
8: You know, neither of us had career jobs or anything, so yeah, money was always up and down and hard to get.
2: But Rachel says she and Dan continued to plan for that May wedding. And that her parents said they'd foot the bill.
8: My parents are traditional, and they were going to pay for it.
2: Of course, that wedding never happened. 1 week before their scheduled nuptials, on Friday, May 21st, 2010, the day Dan Wozniak told police he murdered Sam Hare, Rachel says her fiancé was acting strangely.
8: He said he had borrowed money to pay the rent. And he had borrowed it from loan sharks and just saying, I lied.
14: to you, and I'm in trouble now, and I owe bad people money, and, you know, I'm going to get hurt.
2: Rachel says she saw Sam Hare that day, leaving the apartment with Dan. But remember, she and Dan both told police Sam had last been seen with a third man, a guy in a black hat. Rachel now says she never claimed to have seen that person with her own eyes.
3: When Dan and Sam left, there was no third person with them.
14: I was under the impression that there was a third person. I heard about that person.
3: From Dan?
14: I believe so. That's how I remember it now.
2: But at the time, police say, Rachel did say she saw the non-existent third man. It's a major reason she was charged as an accessory.
3: You know, of course, that the issue of the third person is a crux of this case.
14: I know now, yeah. I don't remember saying I saw him. I can believe that I told the police there was somebody, and I probably would have said it with confidence because I trusted Dan.
2: When Dan returned to the house without Sam, Rachel says Dan was almost frantic.
14: It looked like he was having some sort of panic attack or heart attack. He was like pacing around the room, holding his heart, leaning up against the wall.
2: Rachel says Dan told her he needed to go to his parents' house to get his things. He returned in time for them to head to the theater for that night's show. And by all accounts, both Dan and Rachel's performances in Nine that evening were on their marks, maybe even too good. During this emotional scene on stage, captured on this video, Rachel broke down in tears. Some of her fellow cast members later told police that crying on cue was unusual for this amateur actress. And some of them speculated she was crying because she already knew Sam Hare was dead.
14: People who think I'm guilty and are looking for some sort of justification, I think, are clinging to that. But I just think that's utterly ridiculous.
3: So the tears you shed on stage, that was acting. That wasn't guilt.
14: That was acting, and I don't know, you sit there and like you think of anything that's made you upset throughout the day or week when you're trying to cry for a scene. And that's what I was doing, and it was because I had a stressful day, I guess.
2: But that crying episode wasn't the only thing investigators found odd. After the two performed in Nine that night, Dan was back at home texting from Sam's cell phone, ultimately luring Julie Kibuishi to Sam's apartment. Sam had a flip phone, which had a very different look from Dan's own smartphone.
3: You never noticed that the phone he was texting on was not his regular phone?
14: No, I didn't.
2: And then there was the couple's shared computer in the apartment. The computer on which police later found searches for how to hide a body and quick ways to kill people.
3: You ever see any indication that he had searched for anything relating to murder or violence or how to cover up a murder?
14: No, I did not.
2: And using that same computer, Rachel posted a comment to Julie on Facebook the night she was killed.
3: You returned a message to Julie almost right at the time that she had to be meeting Dan at Sam's apartment.
14: Mm-hmm.
2: That caused police to question another part of Rachel's story, that she didn't see Dan leave the apartment that night. She told them she had fallen asleep on the couch watching a movie. Rachel says when she was called to the police station interview room a few days later, she was shocked when Dan, whose story was still evolving, told her his elaborate tale of helping Sam cover up a murder.
15: There's nothing you can do at this point to make it better.
16: Absolutely. You can be truthful with us.
14: You know, I'm just like speechless at this time. I'm kind of on overload and in shock and also growing angry.
2: But if you watch the tape, Rachel seems rather calm.
15: Why did you lie to me? What does Noah have to do with any of this?
17: I think he drove me to pick up the money.
15: From Sam?
17: From Wesley.
15: Who's Wesley?
17: Wesley's a kid I did paper with.
2: Detectives felt they were watching two performers acting out a script.
3: So that conversation between the two of them felt rehearsed.
4: Yeah. And I was expecting, oh my God, what did you do? How could you help him? It wasn't that. It was very odd.
3: So if police or prosecutors tell us that was all set up between the two of them, they were a couple of actors and they were reading lines.
14: Mm-hmm.
3: That's what? That's bull.
14: That's bull, yeah.
3: You had no idea what he was going to say.
14: That's correct.
2: Rachel says she didn't know that Dan murdered Sam and Julie until he called her from his jail cell to confess.
3: And that was the first time you knew about it?
14: That's correct.
2: Investigators found more reasons to suspect Rachel. For example, the way she echoed Dan's claim that Sam was having family problems. Sam's parents and friends all say that was a lie.
3: You're repeating that story is being taken by police and prosecutors as an example of you continuing to advance a narrative that your boyfriend set up to make the murder happen.
14: Well, two things. I told them that, yeah, Dan said it, but also I think Sam confirmed it. Like, Sam also told me that or confirmed it in some way. I don't understand why people think it's odd that I would use the same language or terminology that Dan had used. Because obviously I'd heard it, you know.
2: Detectives also wondered why, when they spoke to Rachel after Julie's murder, did she ask police whether they had looked into whether Sam had killed Julie?
3: When you met with detectives, you asked them, did you look at Sam? Are you examining Sam as a suspect, which was at the time exactly the theory that Dan wanted the police to pursue.
14: Mm-hmm.
3: So in that meeting with detectives, were you essentially doing Dan's work for him?
14: No, I was not. That was the way he set it up made that the obvious conclusion that everybody should look for Sam. The police were doing that too. And me as an outsider would assume that that was a logical thing to do.
3: Did you at any time make any statement or take any specific action to shield Dan from scrutiny or suspicion?
14: Not in any way.
3: Police and prosecutors don't believe you were honest with them.
14: Mm-hmm.
3: Were you honest with them?
14: I was. I know my heart and God knows my heart, and that's my comfort, is God's in control and God knows I'm innocent. I never tried to help Dan Wozniak. I told the truth to the best of my capability to try to help the police get to the bottom of things. My heart was always in the right place.
2: But Ed Everett believes Rachel, as innocent bystander, is just another actor playing another role.
3: Rachel Buffett says she had no idea that Dan Wozniak was a murderer, that he was going to kill Sam, that he did kill Sam, that he was going to kill Julie, that he did kill Julie. She says she didn't have any advanced knowledge of any of that. You believe her?
4: No.
3: She wasn't charged with murder.
4: I don't have the evidence to prove it. She's a better actor than Daniel.
2: But before Rachel would have her day in court to proclaim her innocence, it would be Dan Wozniak's turn.
1: Coming up, Rachel gets a starring role in Dan's defense. What did she know?
18: She's learning about all this incredible stuff and she has no reaction. You can see it on the interview tape. She has no reaction.
1: And two families in mourning finally get an answer.
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0: The writer Stephen King says murder is like potato chips. It's hard to stop at just one. Orange County prosecutor Matt Murphy told a jury Dan Wozniak had gone on a killing binge.
1: Sam Harris is a war hero. He was a war hero. He served his country, and turns out he's murdered by some two-bit actor who snuck up behind him and shot him in the back of the head. And then you have this beautiful 23-year-old young woman with a tiara on her head. He literally shot her in between her right ear and the tiara that she'd been wearing.
0: It had been a long time getting into this courtroom. Sam and Julie's parents attended more than 100 hearings over 5.5 years.
1: It was brutal on those families.
0: From the moment Steve Hare learned his son was missing, he hasn't rested.
2: When you find out your son, your only child, has been murdered, as a father, I can't think of any other way to act. It was the most crushing event that ever happened to me. It could never happen to anybody.
3: So this is not really about justice in the sense of punishing somebody else. This is about you knowing.
2: Everything is based on me knowing the whole story.
0: Now it was December of 2015, and Steve was about to find out. The prosecutor laid it out for the jury. Dan Wozniak's plan to solve his financial problems in 11 steps.
1: Number one, apparently don't get a job. Number two, figure out what Sam Hurst's PIN number is, kill him, and take his ATM card.
0: After withdrawing money and using Julie's murder as a decoy.
1: Six, stage the scene to make it look like Sam is not only a killer, but Sam is a rapist. Seven, if questioned, use charm and acting skills to make sure the police spend all their time looking for Sam. Eight, make Sam disappear. Make sure the police cannot find Sam.
0: Then said Murphy get more money so Dan could pay off his debts. And finally,
1: and 11, have an awesome wedding. You have this plan, this evil, maniacal, sophisticated, well-thought-out, meticulous plan by an actor who meets real detectives, really doing their job. And Wozniak is putting on it was a play.
3: Turns out two cops were tougher than any theater critic.
1: They spotted him a mile away. They gave him all the room he wanted to completely hang himself. And that's what he did.
0: Dan's older brother, Tim, testified against him. On the stand, he told the jury Dan gave him a box to hold on to, but said he had no idea there was a gun inside, let alone that his brother had just murdered two people. Tim pleaded guilty to being an accessory after the fact and was sentenced to 3 years of informal probation. His then-girlfriend, who was also charged, had her case dismissed. In court, Dan's defense attorney did not offer an explanation for Dan's actions or call any witnesses. When jurors got the case, it took them less than 3 hours to reach a verdict.
4: We, the jury, in the above entitled action, find the defendant, Daniel Patrick Wozniak, guilty of the crime of murder.
0: This was a death penalty case. Jurors now had to decide whether Dan Wozniak should live or die. Defense attorney Scott Sanders made absolutely no excuses for his client.
5: We did nothing in the course of the guilt phase of this case to indicate that we were challenging his responsibility for the crime.
0: But he did ask the jury to consider whether Dan would deserve the death penalty if someone else influenced his decision to kill. That person, in the defense's view, it was Dan's fiancée, Rachel Buffett.
5: I call her a shrewd girlfriend. Very shrewd, very sharp.
0: Sanders reminded the jury of that odd moment when Rachel went to the police department to see Dan.
5: She's learning about all this incredible stuff and she has no reaction. And you can see it on the interview tape. She has no reaction.
0: He said that while Dan didn't fool the cops, Rachel just might have.
5: These are good authors. If you look at their questioning, it's good. And she still gets past them.
0: But Prosecutor Murphy saw things differently.
1: They got to come up with somebody to point their finger at, to take your attention off of Daniel Wozniak and what Daniel Wozniak did. So Rachel's our villain. All right? And that's fine. They can do that. That's their job to do it. Okay? And it's your job not to get misled.
0: Jurors once again had an important decision to make. This time they deliberated for just more than an hour.
4: We, the jury in the above entitled action, determine that the penalty to be imposed upon defendant Daniel Patrick Wozniak to be death.
0: Death for Daniel Wozniak. He is appealing his conviction. As for Rachel Buffett, in September 2018, she was found guilty of accessory to murder after the fact and sentenced to 32 months. A final scene to this tragedy that started on stage and spilled into real life.
2: And I'll never forget, a month before this happened, walking around the park, and I tend to say, you know what, Sam, something happens to me, take care of your mom and this and that, and we have this, we have this. He said, well, you know what, something, Dad, if something happens to me, I lived a good life. I saw so many things I never thought I was able to see.
0: Was that a premonition? Maybe. But either way, it was important for Steve to hear his son say those words, I lived a good life, because it wasn't always that way. As a kid, said Steve, Sam struggled. He went through some rough times.
2: And he went to the Army, and he found a purpose. He became a man. He grew up.
0: Julie's mom, June, says she doesn't want to show her grief to her own family. So she mourns privately with a gift her daughter gave her.
6: She was a music person. And then so every my birthdays and Mother's Day, she used to make me CD so that I can play that in my car. So that was my, that's her gift for me. Whenever I go to work and come back, I play that CD and I take this one long way. There's a one road that is straight and without a signal. I use that road. I turn on, blast off her music, and I call her name in my car and cry.
7: That's all for now. I'm Lester Holt. Thanks for joining us.
8: She loved her family. She put everything she had into being there for everybody else.
9: A couple of days go by and I hadn't heard from her.
10: She called me and she's like, have you heard Jasmine's missing?
11: What was it about that post that stood out to you?
8: The photos. That's not something she would put out there of her in lingerie.
12: I pulled up her phone records. She has not made any phone calls since Tuesday night, and someone has been resetting her passwords.
13: Her family catapulted the investigation. They took matters into their own hands.
14: We could see the pin drop from Jasmine's phone.
15: We found a way in the apartment complex.
8: He said, I heard a scream that was so startling that I wrote the time down.
11: So this was right next door?
8: Exactly.
11: Are you thinking Jasmine could be inside?
15: Yes. We forced the door open, terrified of what you're about to find.
7: Could a family's all-out effort to find their missing daughter actually derail their fight for justice? I'm Lester Holt, and this is Dateline. Here's Blaine Alexander with The Pin at Apartment 210.
16: How far would you go for your family? For the people you love most in the world?
8: When you're desperate, you just don't stop moving.
16: Especially if one of them was in trouble.
17: It's been missing for 4 days.
16: This family went to the ends of the earth.
18: What can we do?
16: And the edge of the law.
19: Can't investigate anything in there that you found.
16: They'd only find out later if they had gone too far. Chattanooga, Tennessee, 2022, just 2 days before Thanksgiving. Jackie White and her family were heartbroken. The family matriarch, Granny, had cancer, and the prognosis wasn't good.
8: It was hard, and the cancer had metastasized. Mm-hmm. It went from
6: hey, let's figure out what's wrong too. She's gonna die very soon.
18: That fast?
6: Yes. So it was really quick. It was really unexpected.
16: The family all gathered at the hospital, including Jackie's cousin, Jasmine Pace. Jazzy, as the family called her, adored Granny.
18: How was Jasmine during all of that?
6: She kept it together because that's what we do in my family. We're strong for each other. But when I got there, she was outside alone having her breakdown. So she was devastated. I mean, devastated, absolutely devastated. Everyone had their own moment with her, and she passed as soon as I started praying.
16: Jackie grieved with her cousin Jazzy. The two worried about their moms. Granny had raised them both. So they made plans for the family to gather on Thanksgiving, just 2 days away. Jazzy helped lead the charge.
6: She offered, you know, I can bring stuff. Our moms are not going to want to have Thanksgiving, but Granny will haunt us if we do not. She's like, we have to get everyone together, even if we're all in pajamas and crying.
18: Yeah.
6: So that was the plan, to kind of recoup the day in between and figure it out. And then all get back together on Thanksgiving.
16: The day before Thanksgiving, Jackie texted Jazzy to see how she was holding up.
18: And you got a response?
6: I did.
18: Saying what?
6: I just need some time alone after everything that happened.
18: Was that a normal response from her?
6: For an emotional event, yes. Yeah. I think my whole family's that way. We kind of retreat inwardly and like to process alone. So I thought maybe that's what was happening.
16: But then Jazzy texted to say she was spending Thanksgiving with a friend instead of the family.
6: And said, you know, I'm going to South Carolina with Emma for her family's Thanksgiving. I just need some time away from everyone after everything that happened.
16: Jackie couldn't believe it.
6: Her not coming to Thanksgiving, it upset me. I mean, I'm like, girl, be here, you know? And I tried to call her on Thanksgiving, and it went straight to voicemail.
16: Jazzy's half-sister, Gabby Pace, also found it strange. Especially when she got this Snapchat from Jazzy, a photo with the message, "Baby, I'm good."
18: What did you think?
9: Odd. Because they were old pictures. It didn't look like the most recent Jazzy.
16: By that Friday morning, worry started to creep in. Jazzy's mother, Katrina, realized nobody had actually spoken to Jazzy in 3 days since the night Granny died.
6: When she couldn't reach her on the phone by the day after Thanksgiving, it was like, no, something's wrong. She's not picking up the phone. She's not checking on me.
18: She knows her daughter.
6: She does. And it's very unlike Jasmine to not be there for everyone.
16: Her mom called Emma, the friend Jazzy said she was visiting.
6: Emma actually told her, my family's not in South Carolina, so I don't even know where that came from.
16: And there was more. Jazzy wasn't with her on Thanksgiving.
6: And that's when it was like panic stricken.
18: She knew something wasn't right.
6: And she's like, what do I do? And I said, she's 22. She's on your phone plan. Who is she talking to? Like, let's unravel this.
16: The search for Jazzy would force the family to go places and do things they never imagined.
12: What can we do?
20: At this point, I mean, I'm not saying...
18: It sounds like you all went into full investigation mode.
6: Mm-hmm.
12: No, it's not her. We know it's not her.
6: And from that moment on, it was just digging. Like, where is she spending money? Who's she talking to?
9: You're terrified of what you're about to find.
16: November 26th, 2022. It had been 4 days since family and friends last saw Jasmine Pace. It was totally unlike Jazzy to disappear like that. Her family started tracking her down.
6: It's 2022. Everyone has an electronic footprint. There are clues everywhere.
16: Especially, they figured, for a bright and fun 22-year-old who was normally in constant touch.
18: What was she like?
6: Sweet. Sassy. Shut up. So easy to talk to. She had a lot of friends. Definitely kind of an old soul. She liked to read, and as social as she was a homebody too.
16: And also outdoorsy. She liked walking along the banks of the Tennessee River. Family friend Brianna Edge had known Jasmine since she was born.
10: She always wanted to be where the adults were. She could be 5, 6 years old, and Jasmine wanted to know what was going on, be part of it.
16: As she got older, Jazzy wanted to be a part of the family business, too. She started working at her mom and stepdad Scott's construction company.
6: She was still in college, but worked for that company, so it was all day, every day on the phone with them.
16: Jazzy had always been someone they could lean on in times of crisis.
6: Her number one, I would say, was her family.
16: Now, Jazzy might be the one in crisis. Her family kicked into high gear. Not only were they determined to find her, they were tech savvy. They went to the Verizon store and pulled Jazzy's phone records. One call in particular caught their attention. It happened on the day Granny died. A 71-minute call to a number they didn't recognize. The next day, her phone turned off. They couldn't ping her location, but they thought of something else.
6: You know, every car has a computer, mostly after 2015 now.
9: And so we would be able to track her car location through that. But in order for us to be able to do that, we had to log in through her email. So we had to transfer her phone number over to a new phone to be able to access all of that stuff.
16: Once they got into Jazzy's email account, they found out that the passwords to her bank and social media accounts had been changed.
18: It sounds like you all went into full investigation mode.
6: Mm-hmm. I think that idea was out there of let's use what we can.
16: By now, the family had accessed Jazzy's car app. Since the last time the family saw her, her car had been to 2 locations, and it was still at one of them, Mountain Creek Road. Jazzy's mom and stepdad raced over. Gabby arrived shortly after. And there it was, in the parking lot, Jazzy's SUV, but no sign of Jazzy. Jazzy's mom called the police.
3: Hello.
16: And before long, a patrol officer showed up. Body cam rolling.
3: So what's going on exactly?
16: That's mom Katrina on the left, stepdad Scott on the right. They told the officer everything they'd learned so far.
17: She's been missing for 4 days.
12: So Tuesday night at 11:27, she left our house and went to a house on or a place on Fraser Avenue. Wednesday, it left Fraser Avenue, came right here.
17: Hadn't been moved since.
12: I pulled up her phone records. She has not made any phone calls since Tuesday night.
17: Okay.
12: No data has been used because I had her phone line transferred to a new device so I could
17: track
12: her stuff. And someone has been resetting her passwords. You know, it's not her. We know it's not her.
16: While the family stood in the lot, Jazzy seemed to emerge. A racy photo popped up on her Facebook account.
6: That's when I got scared.
18: You saw that post.
6: I did. I felt like that's someone that wants to humiliate her. That's not something she would put out there of her in lingerie on social media.
12: What can we do?
3: At this point, I mean, I'm not saying it's not weird circumstances, because that definitely is. I can get her listed as missing.
16: Jazzy's mom wanted more. She asked them to pull any security footage from that parking lot.
12: See if she

0: starts scrolling through, and she said the last person she was on the phone with, it's this number.
1: Jackie got right to work. While still on the phone with Jazzy's mom, she ran the number through one of her mobile payment apps.
0: And I put it in Cash App, and I said, Jason Chin, Do you know that person? She said, yes, and she hung up on me.
1: Katrina knew Jazzy had been casually seeing a guy named Jason Chin for a few months. Maybe he could help find her.
2: Hello?
1: So there, Jason, right in front of police, Katrina called him.
2: No one has seen or heard from her since Tuesday night.
1: What would he have to say?
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1: Jasmine Pace's parents were busy tracking her digital footprint, trying to determine her movements since they last saw her. They learned she'd had a phone call with Jason Chin, a guy she'd met on a dating app. The two had been casually dating for a few months and had gone on a trip to Chicago together. Now, Jazzy's mom was on the phone with him.
2: And last time you seen her was Saturday? The last time you talked to her.
1: Jason told Katrina he hadn't spoken to Jazzy since that Monday, but she knew that wasn't true.
2: And you hadn't talked to her since then? Hang on one second, Jason. I just muted him.
10: When I come in.
2: He just lied. He talked to her for 71 minutes Tuesday afternoon.
10: That's what I'm saying. It looked like.
2: Okay. He would remember that.
1: Jazzy's mom pressed him.
2: Hey, Jason, I just pulled up her call log, and I have it on here where she talked to you for 71 minutes Tuesday afternoon while her granny was in the hospital.
1: Jason said he did remember talking to Jazzy that day. He'd simply forgotten. For police, it wasn't much to go on.
11: I can document that, but as far as putting him as a suspect, we don't know.
2: Okay, I'm just letting you, please document it.
1: Katrina pushed them to do more.
2: Could we possibly go to a local business that you have to pass to get these apartments and ask them to pull up footage so we could see if she's driving her car?
12: But they're not just going to pull it up for you.
2: I understand that. But I can't just not.
11: I understand. I'm trying to explain to you the extent of what I can do.
1: Eventually, the officers left. If police wouldn't follow the leads, the family would.
0: When you're desperate, I think that's what you do. You just don't stop moving. It's like

0: you're trying to lean into anything you can that you think is going to bring you some kind of answer.
1: They went to the address they had for Jason, but all they found was an abandoned house. Frustrated, Jazzy's mom went back through Jazzy's texts from that night.
2: And suddenly, Katrina realizes she has a text on her phone.
0: Mm-hmm. She sees the pin drop and realizes, oh.
2: She sent a message.
0: Yes.
1: At 2:18 a.m., on the night she disappeared, Jazzy had sent her mother a pin with her location on it. Katrina was grieving Granny's passing and never saw it.
2: How shocking was that for her?
0: It was scary. I think that's when I think fear really set in.
2: You could tell immediately that a message like that was a cry for help.
3: Yes.
2: No other explanation.
3: I mean, there was no, for 3 o'clock in the morning or 2 o'clock, whatever time it was.
1: That pin led them to yet another apartment complex. The family made their way into the building.
3: Just started knocking on every single door.
2: What are people telling you?
3: At first they said, no, we haven't seen that girl. No, we haven't seen that girl. And we almost gave up on knocking on the doors because we were coming to dead ends.
2: So you're just trying to narrow down which floor, which apartment.
3: Yes. And then finally we realized that her pin drop had coordinates to it. So then we would walk near every door and down the hallway, just brushing up against the side of the wall, trying to get as close to the coordinates as we possibly could.
1: Finally, they got the perfect hit. Apartment 210.
2: You knock on the door?
3: Yes.
2: What happens?
3: Nobody answers.
1: So they knocked on the next door, apartment 212. A couple answered. The family asked if they'd seen anything. Seen? No, the couple said. But they had heard something.
0: He said, I heard a scream that was so startling that I wrote the time down. So he went and got the paper, and I want to say it was in 3 to 4 minutes of that pin drop that he heard that scream. Mm-hmm.
1: The neighbors clocked that scream at 2:15 a.m., just 3 minutes before Jazzy dropped that pin. They said it sounded like it came from next door, apartment 210.
2: Are you thinking Jasmine could still be inside?
3: Yes.
2: She could need help.
3: Yes.
1: Jazzy's mom was fearless, maybe even a little reckless.
0: She went down and got her credit card out of her car, and they got in. They popped the lock with the credit card.
1: The family slowly made their way into the small one-bedroom apartment. Right away, something caught Katrina's eye.
3: They had found my sister's to-go bag, like a night bag that she takes to go and stay places.
2: As you guys continue looking around the apartment, what else did you see?
3: In the desk drawer, they found my sister's credit cards and her driver's license all stacked up neatly in a pile.
1: Also on the desk, a notebook. They opened it and saw a name, Jason Chen.
3: And then we proceeded to call the police.
1: For the second time that night, police met the family. The officer told them an investigator had already been assigned to the case.
4: So I've talked with the investigator.
1: That was news to the family, who said they'd not been contacted by anyone.
4: But as of right now, there's nothing more that we can do.
5: We've got the phone numbers.
4: Do you want to let me speak?
5: Yeah.
4: So there's nothing more that we can do right this second to figure out where she's at. Now, if you have phone numbers or other information, I can put it in the report, and then I can forward that along to the investigator. But she's the one that has made the call that she's not responding out here tonight.
1: The police issued a warning. Do not go back into the apartment.
2: Thanks for finding this. But
0: yes, let us take it from here. We had no confidence whatsoever in the police, because up to this point, it was like, we can't be, it's a holiday weekend. How'd you get my number? She's fine. She's posting on social media.
2: So at this point, you're like, it's up to us.
0: Absolutely.
2: Did your family go back?
0: Absolutely. Because what have you guys done for us this far? Anything we thought could be a clue to help us find her, we were chasing that.
1: Jasmine Pace's loved ones had done all they could, and maybe more than they should, to find her. They'd broken into an apartment, then defied police instructions and gone in again. What was it like to just be inside that apartment?
3: Very anxious, because even though you know that you're in the right direction, you're terrified of what you're about to find. You have no idea what you're going to find, and you don't want to find certain things.
1: They didn't find anything new, but they were convinced Jazzy had been there. What's more, they were sure Jason Chen, the guy Jazzy had been seeing, lived in the apartment. His name was on the notebook, and a neighbor confirmed it. Jason was the son of Chinese immigrants who owned a restaurant. The family lived 30 minutes outside of Nashville. But Jason moved to attend the University of Tennessee, Chattanooga, where he majored in computer science. That's where Ryan Barrett met him in the summer of 2020.
6: Initially, we were the first two people at the dorm. So we spent about the first 3 or 4 days just us together, really just getting to know each other, just figuring out general interests that we both like, you know, playing video games.
1: Ryan says he and Jason became good friends, that he was fun to be around. What was his demeanor like?
6: More quiet guy, but he was pretty funny. He'd always kind of come in with those, you know, little jabs at everybody.
1: The two got along so well, they became roommates and even landed jobs at the same place, a soap company.
6: Summertime was great. I mean, we spent 4th of July together at the park downtown.
1: Now, Jazzy's family was convinced Jason had something to do with her disappearance. They took everything they'd gathered that could be used as evidence. Jazzy's driver's license and credit card, the cell phones and a tablet, and gave it to the police. And they didn't stop there. They had their family lawyer reach out to the district attorney general asking for help.
7: I received a phone call from my supervisor. He called and said that we were going to come in and assist our missing persons unit with the Jasmine Pace missing persons investigation.
1: Detective Zach Crawford headed to the apartment.
2: When you got in there, how did you find the apartment? Was it clean? Was it messy?
7: I would say that it was a clean apartment. It appeared that things may have been slightly out of place in terms of where they were located. And you could smell a little bit of a cleaning product inside of the apartment.
2: It smelled like it had possibly been recently cleaned.
7: Correct.
2: Considering everything that you know up until this point, when you smell something like that, does that raise your antenna? Do you pay attention to that?
7: Yes. It's something that is notated. Along with smelling it, you're also looking for potential sheen on the floor to see if this was a crime scene location, if anything had been altered in terms of cleaned up, wiped, or anything like that.
1: Then he noticed something.
7: Just on the right of the futon on the floor on the hardwoods, I saw what appeared to be blood transfer in the form of a heel print on the floor. Blood transfer on the floor.
2: When you say blood transfer, you mean like a bloody footprint?
7: Essentially a bloody footprint.
2: So the crime scene unit comes in. What do they do?
7: They first document the scene by photographs and video. We asked for certain items to be collected that we observed in our walkthrough. I also asked for Blue Star reagent to be applied to that scene. Blue Star reagent is a forensic tool that will show the presence of wiped, cleaned, or invisible blood to the naked eye. That could give further details of how much blood we are dealing with.
2: What do they find?
7: So we requested during the application of the Blue Star to be present. Upon first spray, it illuminated essentially a third of the living room area.
2: What did this show?
7: This showed an extremely large amount of volume of blood, the largest that I had seen to that point in terms of Blue Star reaction in my career. I vividly remember looking at Sergeant Emery and Detective Seach, and we all said, "We have homicide."
0: I got a call at work from Katrina. Hey, get here to the police station now. They're calling us in. They have an update. So we rushed there, and they told us, seeing what we believed to be the crime scene, there's so much blood that was lost that it was not survivable. So this is no longer a missing persons case. This is a homicide. So that's a strange thing, because I think in the back of your mind, we still were like, well, are you 100% it was her blood? You know, maybe she did somehow survive it. You're telling me she's gone, but we don't have her.
2: You still had hope at this point.
0: I think maybe we wanted to cling to that. I mean, we all accepted what they were telling us. Yes, we know that this person you loved died, and we know it was pretty brutal, but we don't really know what happened after that.
1: It would now be Detective Crawford's job to find out.
2: I mean, is your next step find Jason Chin?
7: Yes.
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0: Detectives searching for missing Jasmine Pace found so much blood evidence, they knew they had a homicide on their hands. What they didn't have was a body or a suspect in custody. It was now their mission to find both.
1: There's multiple avenues that are happening. Evidence that we're finding at the crime scene location is providing further follow-up. We also have search warrants being conducted on the phone records of Jason Chen.
0: They homed in on the day after Jasmine disappeared. Jason's phone records revealed he went to Walgreens and Walmart, and security footage showed someone resembling Jason buying cleaning supplies.
1: He was wearing a very identifiable hat. It was a red and white hat called Anything Goes.
0: Once Jason Chen left his apartment on November 23rd, he never went back. Detectives continued to track his phone. Ultimately, where did you find Jason Chen?
1: We ended up locating him in Nolensville, Tennessee at his parents' address.
0: So he comes down and what happens?
1: He was wearing items of clothing that were consistent with what we observed him wearing during different stages of the investigation.
0: What does that tell you?
1: It gives us further details of confirming that is Jason Chen in the video footage we see.
0: So to be clear, when you found him at his parents' house, he was wearing the same hat that he was wearing when he went to go buy those cleaning supplies.
1: Correct.
0: Was that surprising to you?
1: We were more excited that he was wearing it, so we didn't have to search for it.
0: Police arrested Jason Chen and charged him with first-degree premeditated murder. But
1: we attempted an interview with Jason at the Nolensville Police Department, and he invoked his right to counsel, so we were unable to get an interview with him that night.
0: Jason refused to tell investigators anything. As news of his arrest spread across Chattanooga, one person listened with particular interest, his former roommate, Ryan Barrett. How unbelievable was it that your former roommate was wanted for murder?
2: Insane. He had done a lot of crazy things to me, but murder was not what I was expecting.
0: Ryan and Jason had their own strange falling out a few months before Jazzy disappeared. Ryan's online accounts were hacked. He suspected Jason was behind it, since he was the only one who had easy access to Ryan's phone.
2: Nearly all of my Venmo accounts, any social media accounts were all locked out of. Same with my personal email.
0: He even got fired from his job, he says, after some messages and social media posts from his account.
3: Saying what?
2: Just very aggressive messages to managers that I would have never sent.
0: Ryan says he doesn't know why Jason would do that to him, but he'd had enough and moved out.
2: When I went back to grab my last few items, it turned out Jason had disengaged the lock, manually reset it to where my code wouldn't let me into the apartment.
0: So you couldn't get the last of your things?
2: Couldn't get the last of my things. I spent probably about an hour banging on the door.
0: Ryan says they never spoke again. The day after Jason's arrest, Jasmine's family was on edge, desperate for the one thing still missing, her body.
4: Talk to me about that process.
5: It was painful. It was really painful. We all stayed together and just waited. But by the second day, I was like, if they don't find her today, I'm going looking. We had come up with a game plan to kind of just look on our own because we needed that closure. We needed that piece of putting her to rest.
0: Detectives continued to search for clues as to where Jazzy's body might be. Location data from November 23rd put Jason on the banks of the Tennessee River. On December 1st, 2022, they searched the area and found her.
5: There was anywhere that she had to be for that many days. She loved it there.
4: That was a special place to her.
5: She told him that he should go and see it before the leaves fall.
4: So she had told him about that place?
5: She did.
4: And that's where he ultimately chose to dump her body?
5: Yes.
4: When you all heard that detail,
5: it just turned my stomach. I mean, it's sick. It's sick.
0: Jasmine had been stuffed in a suitcase. She was handcuffed. And it got worse.
1: this was not something that was quick. It was something that was gruesome. It was violent.
0: 60 stab wounds in all. As the family grieved, the man accused of killing Jasmine Pace sat behind bars. Thanks in large part, prosecutors said, to her family.
4: How crucial was her family's involvement in all of this?
3: Extremely.
6: Mm-hmm.
0: Hamilton County District Attorney General Cody Womp.
3: I don't know how the police department would have ended up getting a search warrant had it not been for her family.
0: Crucial? Absolutely. But it was also a ticking time bomb. Jason Chen's attorney, Josh Weiss, said the entire crime scene was compromised the moment Jazzy's family stepped inside.
7: This isn't one of your run-of-the-mill cases. Usually, police officers get a search warrant. In this case, Jasmine Pace's parents illegally broke into Jason Chen's apartment and searched that apartment.
0: Police warned Jazzy's family about it that night.
8: We legally can't investigate anything in there that you found because it wasn't found legally. That's not my rule. That's the state of Tennessee. That's just case law.
5: So that was torture, just feeling like, did we make a mistake? It was a constant just pit in your stomach of, there were times Katrina would call me and just say, he's not going to get away with this, right?
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0: Two years after Jasmine Pace was killed, her family gathered in a courtroom to see Jason Chen stand trial for her murder. Jason's parents and brother were there, too.
4: What was it like for you to be in there, to be in that courtroom, and be in the same courtroom as Jason Chen?
12: I think I'm more so just numb to everything, that at first you feel just so much anger.
0: By now, the judge had ruled to allow in evidence from Jason's apartment. Armed with that, prosecutors laid out their theory of what happened that night. The couple fought, and Jason launched a vicious, drawn-out attack. This wasn't heat of the moment, they said. It was premeditated murder. Prosecutor Paul Moyle.
4: What would you identify as the challenges in this case?
13: Anytime you have a first-degree murder case, the challenge is premeditation. Mm. How do you show that there was an opportunity to reflect on your conduct before committing the murder?
0: They began by hammering home the brutality of the crime.
14: This is the suitcase in which Jason Chen stuffed the 98-pound body of Jasmine Pace.
3: You know, he didn't just stab her 60 times. He then put her body in trash bags. He then put her body in a suitcase.
0: The first witness up for the prosecution, Jasmine's mom, Katrina.
14: Were you concerned at that point about the police investigation?
6: I wasn't thinking about police investigation. I was just trying to find her. I was insanely scared.
0: Prosecutors knew the stakes. If they couldn't prove Jason meant to kill Jasmine, the jury could drop it to second-degree murder or even voluntary manslaughter. All of it was on the table.
3: This was prolonged to some extent. We know that she was in his apartment until he leaves with the suitcase to go drop her body by the river.
0: After that, prosecutors said Jason abandoned Jazzy's car in that parking lot where her family found it. Jason had pleaded not guilty to premeditated murder. So what his attorney, Joshua Weiss, said stunned everyone.
15: Jason Chen is guilty, but he's not guilty of the crime that he's charged with.
4: It's certainly not often that you hear a criminal defense attorney say that his client's guilty.
7: I wanted to get the jury's attention from the beginning. I said exactly, I'm not here to waste your time. Jason Chen is guilty of killing Jasmine Pace, but not to the degree the state is saying.
0: Weiss said Jason did kill Jazzy, but it wasn't premeditated, as prosecutors argued. Instead, he said, the evening began with the couple hanging out and drinking wine. But then
15: Jasmine goes back into the kitchen to get another bottle, and there on the counter is Jason's cell phone. Ding, ding, ding, ding. That familiar Tinder ding. Jasmine looked at his phone and saw all these messages with other girls. And it sent her in an anger, into a rage, and they started yelling, biting. Jasmine attacked Jason with an empty wine bottle.
0: Jason had no choice, his attorney argued. He acted in self-defense, stabbing Jazzy in a fight he didn't start.
16: This is a voluntary manslaughter case.
0: Prosecutors completely dismissed the self-defense theory and even brought in a forensic tech expert who testified that Jason was not on Tinder at the time Jazzy was killed. In fact, the only time he was on the dating app, they said, was the next morning.
3: He's on social media, on Tinder, hitting on girls, and Jasmine is dead in his apartment, which really says everything you need to know.
0: When it came time to cross-examine Jasmine's mother, Weiss tried to thread a very small needle, showing sympathy while still questioning the evidence.
16: You said you would do anything to find your daughter?
6: Wouldn't you?
16: Of course. But you would break into an apartment?
6: To find my daughter? Yes.
0: Both sides rested. Now, the case was in the jury's hands.
17: I tried to remain very objective.
0: Sarah Reed was juror number 11. There was no question that Jason killed Jazzy. The issue on the table was premeditation. Sarah says she was swayed by what Prosecutor Moyle said.
17: Not only was it 60 stab wounds, there was 120 choices he made, in and out. That at any point he could have stopped.
0: It didn't take long for the verdict to come in.
18: We, the jury, find the defendant, Jason Chen, guilty of first-degree premeditated murder.
4: Let's talk about how quickly they came back. I mean, we're talking less than an hour.
3: Yeah.
4: Surprising?
3: I assumed that they were going to find Jason guilty, but that it might be over a period of hours or days. Mm. What we now know is that we had done our job.
0: Now, jurors had one more job to do, sentence Jason Chen. Before deliberating, they would hear from Jasmine's cousin, Jackie.
19: 60 stones are in this jar, one to represent every stab wound found on my beautiful, innocent 22-year-old cousin.
0: Jurors had two choices, the possibility of parole in 51 years or life in prison with no chance of getting out.
17: That decision came down to a conversation of Jasmine doesn't get to come back in 51 years.
0: Jason Chen is now serving a life sentence, no possibility of parole. Jazzy's family feels like they are serving a life sentence too, a lifetime of missing the beautiful spirit they all loved so much.
12: the world needed to hear, that they didn't just need to look at her as a victim of a crime. They needed to look at her as like this most blessed person that would have just shown random acts of kindness to anybody.
4: What do you want people to know, to remember about Jasmine?
5: She put everything she had into being there for everybody else. She always put herself last. I mean, she got joy out of doing for others and being a loving, compassionate, kind, warm human being.
20: That's all for now. I'm Lester Holt. Thanks for joining us. I'm Lester Holt, and on Dateline, a missing teenager, an abandoned house, and a heartbreaking discovery.
21: This could have been anybody's child, anybody's sister. She just disappears.
22: AJ's wallet was sitting on the couch. Something has happened abruptly. She would never run away.
23: There's a lot of suspects in this case.
21: Yeah.
24: They were just asking questions nonstop.
25: They said, we need you to tell us where AJ is.
26: I said, I know what you did.
22: We found ammunition hidden in a vent in his hotel room.
23: Do you think AJ is in the van still alive?
21: Yes, I do. It was very much an abandoned-looking home. It's like out of the movies.
22: It had a very creepy feel to it. It kind of all came crashing down at that moment, the reality of it.
21: Heartbreaking, but also a sense of, now there are some answers.
20: Here's Andrea Canning with The Jacket.
27: Norfolk, Virginia, home to the nation's largest naval base, where ships of war crowd the harbor, symbols of safety and security. Life here is tied to the slow, predictable ebb and flow of the surrounding waters. But in March of 2015, a crime hit this seaside community like a hurricane and upended its sense of security.
21: This was a massive story. You know, an 18-year-old girl, a beautiful girl who grew up in this community, just disappears basically out of nowhere.
27: The investigation that followed was anything but predictable.
22: It quickly spiraled into something much, much larger.
27: And revealed how evil penetrated an inner circle of friends and family, sowing seeds of lies, betrayal, deception, and proving how sometimes those closest to us can hurt us the most.
23: It's just horribly tragic that somebody could do something to someone who trusted them so very much.
27: It all started when Angelica Hadsel, also known as AJ, came home from college on spring break and simply vanished.
21: This could have been anybody's child. This could have been anybody's sister.
27: Reporter Kayla Gaskins covered the story for NBC affiliate Wavy TV.
23: Was there thought in the community that maybe AJ ran away?
21: Every single person that knows her has said, this is extremely out of character. This is not what we expect from AJ. She doesn't just fall off the face of the earth.
27: It was mid-afternoon when AJ's dad, Wesley Hadsel, said he got a text from his wife.
28: Her words were, have you heard from AJ? And I says, no, why? She said, I texted her, and she said she was out with friends.
27: That was surprising.
28: If she went somewhere, she would normally tell us where she was going.
27: So Wesley said he sent AJ a text of his own.
28: I've asked her very specific, hey, where are you? What are you doing?
23: Did you get any response?
28: I got responses, but she wouldn't tell us where she was at. She said she needed time. She needed space.
27: Later that evening, AJ's mom returned home from work. AJ wasn't there, but a note in her handwriting was.
23: What did it say?
28: It said, Dear Madre, with everything that's going on, it's a lot to deal with.
27: Both parents knew AJ was dealing with a lot of stress. It was her freshman year in college, which proved to be harder than she thought. Plus, she was breaking up with her boyfriend, Josh Campbell.
23: Was she in love with this boy?
28: She was head over heels. He was the one.
23: Could you see that she was hurting from the breakup?
28: Yes. She was devastated.
27: Also devastating, right before spring break, AJ learned her dad, Wesley, had started abusing drugs. AJ's mom asked him to leave the house, forcing him to move into a nearby hotel. AJ took the news hard.
28: She looked at me, and she had some tears in her eyes. I went to give her my hand, and she's like, you know, just get away from me. I don't want to talk to you right now.
1: You could see the disappointment in AJ's eyes?
28: Yes, ma'am. Yes.
1: This is not a good time for AJ.
28: It was just piling on.
27: AJ's parents reached out to her friends. No one had seen or heard from her. By mid-afternoon the next day, the text from her phone stopped coming altogether.
28: My wife got off of work. I had asked her if she had heard from AJ. She said no. She's like, what do you want to do? I was like, well, we need to go to the police.
27: Norfolk Police Detective David Benjamin got the case. After speaking to her parents, he constructed a timeline of the day she went missing.
2: Timeline begins on March 2nd at 7 in the morning.
27: According to her mom, that's when she left AJ at home so she could take her other daughters to school and then head to work. AJ seemed fine. Her dad, Wesley, said he last saw her shortly after noon that day when he met her at this gas station to give her money.
2: He stated that he gave her $200 and then spoke with her for about a half an hour. She didn't say why she needed the money. She seemed to be okay. He said that she was wearing her university jacket. It's like a blue jacket, had her name embroidered on it.
27: He also said that when the two parted, AJ headed home. But a couple of hours later, when her sisters returned from school, she wasn't there.
2: The door was unlocked. There was half-folded laundry in the living room. AJ's wallet with money in it was sitting on the couch. All very odd. Angelica would typically not leave things undone, so she would have finished the laundry. She would have taken her wallet if she was going to leave.
1: What does that say to you when you're trying to put this puzzle together?
2: It said that something has happened abruptly.
1: Are you starting to fear the worst, that something has happened to AJ?
28: I'm not fearing the worst, but I was scared. I was scared for her safety. I didn't know what was going on.
27: A daughter seemingly in distress. Had AJ reached the breaking point? Or was something more sinister at work?
20: That note her mom found was supposedly from AJ. But did AJ actually write it? When we come back.
2: It was very odd that she would leave a note. It's not something she ever did.
20: And the first break in the case. This was a little suspicious, too.
7: I saw a little white rectangle on the ground. I saw her name on it.
1: Did any alarm bells go off that here this is her ex-boyfriend who happens to find her credit card?
2: It did seem like a big coincidence.

0: A.J. Hatzell had been missing for over 24 hours. Text messages from her cell phone indicated she was stressed out, overwhelmed, and in need of some time alone. But to Detective Benjamin, none of it made sense.
1: Had anyone seen her?
2: Nobody'd seen her.
1: Nothing?
2: No.
1: What did you learn about AJ? Who was she?
2: She was an athlete. She's very outgoing. Good kid. I mean, no issues with drugs or alcohol. Really was kind of flying straight.
0: She was a star on the softball diamond. It's where she developed a reputation for being tough.
1: What was AJ's personality like?
3: She was quiet and reserved, you know, but when she was in her element, she was hell on wheels. She did everything that the boys did. She had more guy friends than girlfriends.
0: Corey French was one of those friends. They dated briefly in junior high.
1: What was it about AJ that drew you to her?
4: When I met her, she just had this thing about her, and I just couldn't stop wanting to see her more. She had something about her, and I just couldn't steer away.
1: She was gorgeous.
4: Yeah.
1: I mean, I'm sure you must have noticed that.
4: Oh, yeah. She was beautiful.
0: AJ grew up relying mostly on her mom and caring for her two younger half-sisters. She never knew her biological dad, and a bitter divorce put a wedge between AJ and her first stepfather. Then, Wesley married AJ's mom. Wesley and AJ quickly hit it off. Eventually, he asked to adopt AJ.
3: I adored Angelica. She was my daughter, you know, she was my family. So it felt right to just make it official.
1: What did she say to you?
3: She said if I was being serious that she would like to take my name. The feelings that I felt were overwhelming.
4: She felt happy. Like, she got the father figure that she had wanted. I think it was something that she had been missing for a while. She felt like that part of her family was now complete.
0: When AJ was 17, she left Norfolk and headed to college.
1: What were her dreams?
3: She had a lot of aspirations. She was definitely an overachiever. She was trying to graduate with a double major in 3 years.
0: But all the recent stress in AJ's life left the detective wondering if the young overachiever had pushed herself to the breaking point.
1: Did you think that maybe she ran away?
2: Initially, that was one of the possible theories.
1: Just overwhelmed, just possibly could have just said, I can't deal with this anymore.
2: Correct.
0: But the more people Benjamin talked to, the more he learned that simply wasn't AJ.
1: Was she the type who would ever run away if things got too heavy?
4: No, she's a fighter. She would take things head on. She would never run away. She wouldn't run away from anything.
0: AJ's friend, Andre Barr, felt the same way.
5: Nobody thought she had just ran away.
1: Why?
5: AJ wouldn't have done that without telling at least one of us.
0: But it seemed AJ was trying to reach out to her parents. After all, she left that note for her mom at the house. But there was something peculiar about it.
2: It looked like her daughter's handwriting, but it was very odd that she would leave a note. That's not something she ever did.
0: As for those text messages, there was something odd about them, too.
2: One, she refused to say where she was or who she was with. Two, she was using language that was inconsistent with how she would normally send text messages. I became more and more concerned that she was in danger. It was looking more and more like an abduction.
0: But who would want to kidnap AJ? The detective started to build a list of suspects working from the inside out. High on that list was her boyfriend, Josh Campbell. Remember, they were breaking up.
2: When I first met Josh, I felt like his affect was strange and a little inconsistent with what he should be like based on the situation.
1: Meaning what, he should have been more upset or?
2: More upset and perhaps more involved in the search process.
1: Did you think that there could be a motive there? That maybe AJ broke up with him? He was unhappy with her?
2: Absolutely.
0: But Josh had a strong alibi, and he said the breakup with AJ was mutual.
1: Was he cleared or was he set aside?
2: He was set aside. There were very few people that were completely eliminated.
0: Then, 3 days into Detective Benjamin's investigation, the first significant clue.
2: It wasn't actually us that found it. It was a friend of Angelica's, Corey French.
1: You make a big discovery.
4: Yes.
0: Corey said that while walking home from work, he spotted a piece of a credit card on the side of the road.
4: I saw a little white rectangle on the ground, so I went toward it, and when I picked it up to flip it over, I saw her name on it.
0: It was AJ's. Police searched the area and found several more pieces.
1: Did any alarm bells go off that here this is her ex-boyfriend who happens to find her credit card? I mean, that's a pretty big coincidence.
2: It did seem like a big coincidence.
0: When investigators questioned Corey, he told them he and AJ were close, but that he hadn't seen her for months.
2: He had reached out to AJ when she was home for spring break and wanted to see her and kept asking to see her.
0: But Wesley told police this was far more than a coincidence. He insisted they needed to investigate Corey.
2: We had gotten some information from Wesley that Corey was obsessive in reference to Angelica and that he really wanted to be with her again.
3: Corey French was the ex-boyfriend. They had a bad breakup. Even for kids at that age, it was considered bad, where he just hung around, made his presence known.
1: You're thinking at this point that Corey French had something to do with AJ's disappearance?
3: Correct.
0: Then, the next day, a game changer. AJ's other friend, Andre Barr, called police and said he found another piece of the puzzle.
1: There it was.
5: Plain sight.
6: Coming up, another clue linked to Corey French.
1: Does your mind jump to, maybe Corey did this?
2: It did. It's trophy behavior. Someone who kills someone and wants a trophy to remember that event.
4: It's making me look really bad.
7: When I scraped my car in that parking garage, I was worried that it could be a long process to take care of it. Like a landscaper's first day trimming a hedge maze.
8: I have definitely already been here. Now, was it left, right, or right, left? Well, maybe I'll cut a path out and find my way back later.
7: But it wasn't like that. I filed a claim in under 2 minutes on the Geico app, and they handled it from there. It was taken care of almost as quickly as it happened.
9: It feels good to get help quick. 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
0: Almost a week had passed since AJ Hadsell disappeared. By now, practically everyone in Norfolk had heard about the missing teen. Her close-knit community rallied behind her desperate family to offer its support.
1: How was AJ's family holding up?
14: They were constantly talking to the media. They were doing the interviews. We got the impression they wanted to do everything in their power to find AJ and to bring her back.
0: Reporter Kayla Gaskins.
14: Her family and her friends held a balloon release.
0: AJ's mom, Jennifer, was there.
15: Everybody has her in their prayers, and, everybody's got hope and praying for her to come home every day.
0: Jennifer worked behind the scenes, but Wesley seemed to be everywhere.
16: She didn't go on her own. You know, she's not just sitting somewhere happy watching TV, watching this.
3: I became the leader at that point.
1: You're driving around, talking to people.
3: Correct.
1: Trying to see if anyone's seen her.
3: Correct.
14: He is the person organizing everyone to go and find his daughter. He is helping pass out flyers.
0: Family and friends spread the word throughout Norfolk to be on the lookout for AJ. Her story even went national when we featured it in our Missing in America series. Meanwhile, Detective Benjamin called in help.
2: We involved the state, we involved federal agents, we involved the Center for the Missing and Exploited Children.
1: The clock was ticking in this case.
2: Correct.
1: Then, the investigation went into overdrive after Andre Barr found a stunning new clue.
2: He observed AJ's Longwood University jacket, the item that she was last seen alive in, by Wesley Hatzell.
1: It was found in the house where Corey French lived. This is huge.
2: It is huge.
1: Remember, AJ's middle school boyfriend had just told police it had been months since he last saw her.
17: They hadn't seen each other.
2: They had not
17: AJ
2: seen
17: and Corey. She never met up with him.
2: Correct.
17: So there would be no reason.
2: Correct.
17: When you saw the jacket there, what are you thinking?
5: Just angry. More than anything. Nothing made sense.
1: Andre didn't tell Corey what he saw. Instead, he left the jacket where it was and immediately called the police.
17: Does your mind jump to, maybe Corey did this?
2: It did. It's trophy behavior. You know, someone who kills someone and wants a trophy to remember that event.
1: So Benjamin wanted to talk to Corey again, this time as a suspect. Investigators brought Corey to police headquarters while they searched the teen's home.
2: We're wondering what other pieces of evidence might be found, or is Angelica there? Is it possible that we're going to find her body in the house?
1: They didn't find AJ, but they did find her jacket behind a couch cushion, just as Andre described. Back at the station, Benjamin turned up the heat on Corey French.
2: We did begin to lean on him pretty hard. You know, we went through a basic interview, and then we started to get more and more accusatory as the interview progressed.
4: They were asking questions. They were asking my relationship with Angelica, how much I cared about her. And then eventually they hit me with, we know you had something to do with it, and we need you to let us know what it is you did.
17: What did you say to them?
4: I don't know where she is. Why are you asking me this?
1: Then the big reveal. Benjamin pulled out the jacket.
2: He had an extreme reaction to seeing the jacket. He physically pulled away, came up out of his chair a little bit. He swore.
4: They said, we found this in your house behind your couch cushion.
17: Had you ever seen that jacket before?
4: No.
17: How did that jacket get in the house then?
4: My mind was asking that over and over and over and over again.
1: Corey continued to deny having anything to do with AJ's disappearance.
4: My answers were always the same. I don't know. I don't know. I don't know what you're talking about. It kept going. It just was a tennis match the whole time, and I kept losing.
17: You found the credit card, and the jacket is now found in your house.
4: Yeah, so it's making me look really bad.
1: But at the end of a lengthy interrogation, Detective Benjamin let Corey go home.
2: We have the jacket, but that's all we had. We were in that very uncomfortable gray zone where we've got someone who looks very bad in terms of, you know, being a suspect, but not enough to charge them for it and to get them off the street.
1: After learning police released Corey, Wesley took matters into his own hands.
3: I felt Corey French was definitely involved, so I thought that something drastic needed to happen to get some answers.
2: Wesley really did go after Corey. He posted himself up across the street from Corey's house, and he got an air horn, and he was blowing the air horn repeatedly throughout the night.
1: Wesley even sent Corey a pizza with a message on the box.
3: I said, I know what you did. That was it. It's big black letters. I know what you did. And I said, hey, go deliver that to their house.
1: To some in the community, Wesley's vigilante behavior crossed a line. To others, it was understandable.
14: I think people gave him a pass for that behavior because of the situation. I think people related to him as a dad, a father in pain, who wants to know what happened.
1: Despite Wesley's insistence that police look no further than Corey French, Detective Benjamin expanded his focus. He now set his sights on yet a third person, AJ's first stepfather, Zach Hoffer.
2: We really, really looked carefully at him.
6: Coming up.
17: Was your gut telling you we're going to find this person in her inner circle?
2: We felt so.
6: But Wesley was growing frustrated with the pace of the investigation.
2: He was accusing us of not looking in the right places, essentially not being as committed to the case as we should be.

0: The search for A.J. Hadsell was well into its second week. Her father was now telling anyone who would listen that he knew who was responsible for her disappearance. Corey French.
1: Was the community really zeroing in as well on Corey French?
2: AJ's friends were. AJ's family was. His own friends started to spy on him.
0: Still, no one knew for sure what had happened to AJ.
1: There must have been such frustration from the family and friends as each day goes by and no sighting of AJ.
2: They're frustrated, but determined. They were going to do their own work aside from police. They were going to organize their own searches.
0: Like this one for AJ's phone. Wesley said he got a tip that it was in this field. So he rallied the troops to search for it, but they found nothing.
1: You were taking charge of searching, reaching out to people.
3: I was reaching out. If I knew something or heard something, I reached out to people.
1: How did you feel about how the police were handling this?
3: I had no feelings other than helplessness. They weren't telling us anything.
4: He was becoming quite frustrated with us. He was accusing us of not looking in the right places, essentially not being as committed to the case as we should be.
0: Detective Benjamin ignored Wesley's complaints and continued to focus on those closest to AJ.
1: Was your gut telling you anything? Like, I feel like we're going to find this person in her inner circle.
4: We felt so because she had a very kind of defined group of folks that she stuck with.
0: Next on investigators' list of suspects was Zach Hoffer, AJ's first stepdad. They learned that Zach's relationship with AJ had become strained. It was a relationship that began when she was a toddler.
5: She ultimately started calling me daddy when she was like probably two, something like that, and I became daddy. So she became my child. I mean, it was just that simple.
0: Soon after marrying, AJ's mom and Zach had two daughters of their own.
5: Angelica was an amazing big sister. They're my life, my three daughters, my three cubs, as I call them, you know.
0: When AJ was 8 years old, things between Zach and AJ's mom started to fall apart.
4: At the same time, the relationship between AJ and Zach also started to fall apart. A divorce happened. There was a lot of strife between the family.
0: Then Wesley came along. Even though Zach wasn't the biological dad, he fought for custody of AJ and lost.
4: Zach was feeling marginalized from the family, his girls, and from Angelica.
1: It must have stung when Wesley adopted AJ. Now he's officially her dad.
5: Yes. She was Angelica Hoffer her whole life before that. That was what everybody knew her as. I was angry and hurt, so it felt like it was a stab in the heart.
0: Detective Benjamin wondered, could Zach have felt betrayed, leading him to ultimately harm AJ?
1: Did you bring Zach in multiple times?
4: Multiple interviews, some very lengthy ones, some accusatory.
1: How was Zach acting as you're interviewing him?
4: He seemed to be overly interested in the progression of the case.
0: But the harder they looked, the less suspicious he seemed. They determined he was nowhere near AJ at the time she went missing. Still, as it was with almost everyone he looked at, Benjamin wasn't yet willing to clear Zach.
4: He was not put on a back burner. He was always kind of right there.
1: He was on the burner.
4: Yes.
0: As the investigation headed into its third week, Benjamin learned Wesley and a friend of AJ's made another major discovery. Wesley said a tip led them to articles of clothing along the side of the road. Turns out they were AJ's. But to the detective, there was something unsettling about the discovery. The friend who helped find the clothing was Andre Barr.
4: So Andre finds the jacket in Corey French's house, and he happens to also find the next large piece of evidence, which is Angelica's clothing strewn about on South Battlefield Boulevard.
1: Are you starting to think Andre might have something to do with it?
4: It just seemed very odd that, you know, two of the three major pieces of evidence so

0: Andre Barr was now the latest person on Detective Benjamin's radar. Andre had helped find not one, but two key pieces of evidence. First, AJ's jacket, and now more pieces of AJ's clothing.
1: We're not sure what dynamics are playing out at this point, but we do think it's odd that he was involved in the finding of both of these pieces of evidence.
0: So Detective Benjamin sat Andre down for an intensive grilling.
2: They were just asking questions nonstop.
3: Did you ask Andre, did you have anything to do with AJ's disappearance?
1: Oh, of course.
3: What did he say?
1: He denied, obviously, anything like that. I was shocked that we were even going down that pathway.
0: That's when Andre revealed something startling about how he found AJ's jacket at Corey's house. Wesley had told him where to look for it. How did Wesley know where it was?
1: Andre tells us that Wesley Hatzell approaches him and says that he broke in to Corey French's house in an attempt to look for AJ and to look for any evidence because he so strongly suspected Corey French of being involved. And that while he was in the house, he found AJ's jacket.
0: Wesley said he didn't tell police about his discovery because he feared they would arrest him for breaking and entering.
1: He says to Andre, I want you to get into Corey French's house, use some kind of ruse, and find the jacket and then report it to the police.
3: He wants to make it look like you found it.
2: Yeah.
3: And he wants to keep that story alive.
2: Right.
3: This is a crazy story.
1: It is a crazy story.
0: To Benjamin, it also made a lot of sense. Early on in the investigation, he learned there was more in Wesley's checkered past than just drug abuse. Wesley had an extensive criminal record that included, what else? Breaking and entering.
1: He had a fairly lengthy criminal past, starting from when he was a juvenile. He had robbed a bank at one point. He had burglarized several businesses.
0: But it wasn't just Wesley's past that raised a flag. Benjamin said he'd been acting strange ever since the investigation started.
1: He was constantly receiving tips that would require us to follow up, finding evidence.
3: Isn't that something a dad would or should do if their daughter was missing?
1: Yes, to an extent. But we did come to believe, or feel rather, that he was inserting himself too much in the investigation, which is a red flag for us, as if he wants to know what we're doing, what we know.
0: Even more troubling, investigators couldn't verify Wesley's account of where he last saw AJ.
1: He was insistent that he met her at a gas station off of Tidewater Drive.

0: What he didn't know was that we had obtained the surveillance video from the gas station for several hours prior to the time that he says he met her to several hours after the time that he says he left her there.
1: Was he on that video?
0: He was not on their video at all.
1: Wasn't even at the gas station?
0: Wasn't even at the gas station.
1: So this story totally isn't adding up.
0: Not at all. That didn't sit right with us and was pointing towards him as a suspect.
2: It was hard to believe. After weeks of talking to numerous people inside AJ's circle, it was AJ's adoptive father, the person adamant about finding her, who would now become Benjamin's number one suspect. The detective didn't have enough to accuse him of abducting AJ, but he did have enough to arrest Wesley for breaking into Corey's house.
0: We thought we had enough at least for a burglary charge.
2: The arrest stunned the Norfolk community.
3: A strange turn of events. 10 on Your Side has learned the missing girl's father, Wesley Hadsell, was arrested by Norfolk police overnight.
2: Tony Colvin was a Southampton County Commonwealth assistant attorney.
4: When AJ went missing, I was aware. I remember seeing the searches and started to see what was going on with Mr. Hadsell when he got arrested for that burglary charge.
2: Wesley's arrest gave them probable cause to search his property, starting with his hotel room.
0: We found ammunition. Now, he's a convicted felon. He's not supposed to have ammunition. And it was hidden in a vent in his hotel room.
2: Benjamin then moved on to Wesley's work van.
0: Inside his work van, we see a Garmin GPS device that's in the dash of the vehicle.
2: Investigators painstakingly analyzed the data from that device, focusing on the several days before and after AJ went missing.
4: He turns on his GPS and he goes to some location in Suffolk, and then he just keeps the GPS on.
0: And we got this wonderful track of every place that that GPS unit had been. It's pinging off the satellite and leaving breadcrumbs very close together.
2: Most of Wesley's movements during that period of time could be explained, but there was one unusual detour Wesley took that seemed very suspicious. It led investigators to this abandoned house in a remote rural area about an hour west of Norfolk.
4: It was very much an abandoned-looking home, little furniture, if any, overgrown.
1: That doesn't sound good.
0: It didn't sound good, and it didn't make a lot of sense.
2: The detective immediately gathered his team and raced out to the location.
0: It was gray and misty out. It had a very creepy feel to it.
2: As investigators slowly walked the property, Benjamin made his way to an area in the back.
0: Then I'm looking at this little waterway. It's like a drainage dish. And somebody had placed a sheet of plywood to bridge this little waterway. So I put my right toe underneath the piece of wood, and I pulled up on it and kind of leaned over and looked underneath it.
2: It was there Detective Benjamin found AJ. It had been 5 weeks since she disappeared. She was lying face down in the water, her body badly decomposed.
0: There were some telltale signs that were very disturbing. Her pants had obviously been pulled down. So what this is saying to us is that she had been sexually assaulted. It kind of all came crashing down at that moment for us. We were always holding out hope that she was alive, and now it just, the reality of it, here she was in a ditch.
2: News quickly spread that AJ had been found.
1: Such a sad ending. The community must have just been in a state of shock.
5: Heartbreaking, but also a sense of, now there are some answers.
2: With the discovery of AJ's body in her county, Tony Colvin would prosecute the case.
4: Anytime you have a circumstantial case, you always are concerned that you can paint an adequate picture for the jury to understand what happened and that they can put all of those pieces together.
6: Coming up.
1: There are people who think you're a monster.
7: 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I never did anything wrong with that kid.
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2: The search for AJ lasted more than 5 weeks. Multiple police agencies had answered the call, as did an entire community. Now it was over with the discovery of AJ's body behind an abandoned home.
12: That's when I just lost it, and I felt like, in that moment, I felt like I just kind of died.
13: I couldn't believe what had happened. I couldn't believe that she was now gone.
2: Prosecutor Colvin and Detective Benjamin began building their case against AJ's father, Wesley Hadsall.
1: Are you convinced in this moment that Wesley did this?
0: Yes. His GPS led us to her body. There's no getting around it whatsoever.
2: So they went back to the beginning, to the morning AJ went missing. On a hunch, the detective had his investigators comb through hours of footage from a 7-Eleven security camera that captured traffic near the Hadsall residence. The tedious work paid off when they spotted Wesley driving to the house around noon.
0: We were able to determine that Wesley Hadsall left his work, went to the residence knowing that Angelica was going to be home alone, and that something happened when he was there.
4: So our theory is that's when he abducted her. We believe that he forced her to write that note. The note was out of character for AJ.
2: Investigators then saw him on that same security footage driving his van away from the house at 1:27 p.m.
1: Are you thinking she's in that van?
0: At that point, most likely, because there wouldn't have been no other place to hide her.
2: Although they can't say exactly when or where it happened, Benjamin believes at some point over the next several hours, Wesley killed AJ.
0: And then he drove her out to an abandoned house, took her behind the house, and dumped her face down in a ditch.
1: And then went and joined the family.
0: And acted like nothing happened, that he had no involvement in it.
1: Not only that, acted as a very concerned father.
0: Correct.
2: That's when they say Wesley started covering his tracks. He sent those cryptic text messages from AJ's phone. He also began planting evidence. First, pieces of AJ's credit card, then her jacket.
1: You're now thinking that Wesley broke into Corey French's house and planted AJ's jacket.
0: That's exactly what we thought.
1: It's like out of the movies.
0: Yes.
1: Framing somebody for murder.
0: Yep. Corey French was the perfect patsy for this. He had been in a relationship with Angelica, and it had ended, and he obviously still had feelings for her.
1: You were framed for murder.
13: Yeah,
1: I was. Or at least someone attempted to frame you for murder.
13: Yeah, it still affects me to this day. Every good moment I had growing up in Norfolk, anything like that, all of it's gone. It broke me down. To almost nothing.
2: Colvin believes that of all the evidence against Wesley, the most damning is AJ's cause of death. The medical examiner determined that she died of heroin poisoning.
4: She was not a drug user. There was no evidence that showed that she would have been able to have access to heroin. The only evidence of anybody that had that access to heroin is the defendant.
2: Police located Wesley's drug dealer, He told them he sold Wesley heroin soon after AJ went missing. And in another search of Wesley's hotel room, police found heroin hidden in the ceiling.
4: So he's the individual that was able to obtain heroin. He did obtain heroin, and then he forced her to consume it.
2: But the question remained, why? Why would this seemingly loving stepfather who ultimately adopted AJ want to kill her? The detective had a theory.
0: I think he had maybe an unhealthy attraction to Angelica. He might have tried something. She might have resisted. With his drugs, everything unraveling in his life, I think he lost control.
2: Almost 7 years after AJ disappeared, her father, Wesley Hatzell, faced a jury of his peers. Defense attorney James Ellenson knew he had his work cut out for him, but he also believed that as strong as the Commonwealth's case was, it still couldn't prove how and when Wesley poisoned AJ with the heroin.
14: I would challenge anybody as to how did she actually die.
1: There's no solid evidence that puts him there with killing her.
14: I don't see where there was proof beyond a reasonable doubt.
2: Ellenson also pointed out the Commonwealth couldn't say for certain why Wesley killed AJ.
1: Was there any evidence to show that Wesley was in love with AJ, that Wesley was obsessed with AJ?
14: Nothing, absolutely nothing. There is absolutely not a shred of evidence of any of that.
2: After 2 weeks of testimony, jurors left the courtroom to deliberate. They didn't need much time.
5: 40 minutes for a almost 3 week trial. To come to a decision that quickly is not something anybody thought was going to happen.
15: We, the jury, find the defendant, Wesley Paul Hatzell, guilty as charged in the indictment.
1: Were you just so surprised?
4: I think it showed us how strong of a case that we had.
2: Wesley Hatzell chose not to testify in court, but he did speak to us from jail. He maintained his innocence, despite all the evidence indicating otherwise. Wesley denied planting the credit card and the clothes. And as for the jacket?
7: That jacket? It wasn't there by my means. I didn't plant that jacket.
2: What about the garment that led investigators to the abandoned house?
1: It's your GPS.
7: It's my GPS, you know. I can't explain why it was there. I definitely know that I wasn't there.
1: What do you say to anyone who's hearing this who's saying this guy is telling lie after lie after lie, that he is the worst kind of human being that would do this to his own daughter and try to cover it up?
7: That's their opinion. I mean, I have not hurt Angelica ever.
1: Were you obsessed with her?
7: No, ma'am.
1: Were you harboring secret feelings for her?
7: No, ma'am.
1: Did you sexually assault AJ?
7: No, ma'am.
1: There are people who think you're a monster.
7: Well, people have opinions.
1: Would you like to confess here today that that you killed AJ?
7: No, ma'am. I never did anything wrong with that kid.
1: He denied it to us, that he had anything to do with AJ's death.
0: The evidence is overwhelming, absolutely overwhelming. I feel 100% confident that we got the right person and that he got the appropriate punishment.
2: Prosecutors never brought sexual assault charges against Wesley. His sentence for murder, life in prison, which was vindication for the many people caught in his web of deceit, including Zach Hoffer, AJ's first stepfather, whose deep love for her was questioned as something sinister.
1: You were the caring parent here. You obviously cared a lot about her.
12: That's all it was. It's just that simple. I just cared about her. I cared about my children, and that's it.
2: Like Zach Hoffer, Andre Barr became a suspect too. Worse, he was used by Wesley to try and frame a close friend.
16: Wes was just good at manipulating people. He played everybody in his game of chess, and he lost.
2: As for Corey French, the young man Wesley tried to frame for AJ's murder, he says his life will never be the same.
13: The only thing I really have to say to him is basically just, f*** you, dude. That's all I can say. I hope that he sees her every single day and that in the way that he left her.
2: AJ Hatzell left an indelible mark on her family and all her many friends. Through them, her memory will live on.
13: I just hope that everyone is aware of how great she was, of how amazing she was, how smart she was, how dedicated she was. Yeah, I just miss her. And I know I'll never forget her.
17: That's all for now. I'm Lester Holt. Thanks for joining us.
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20: 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He had this amazing voice.
21: Very gregarious, very charismatic. And I think the passion that he had for people came through.
17: He was the guy the whole town woke up to. Morning DJ Stephen B.
22: He was so funny, and he had such a great love of music.
20: He's lovable. I mean, everybody loves Stephen B.
17: But soon, it was fatally clear that not everybody did.
23: They came upon a body floating in the water.
21: Shot him one time in the back of the head.
20: I felt like I was in some made-for-TV movie. It's like, this can't be happening.
17: What did happen? The hunt is on. A gleaming yacht.
20: I thought, why did you get on that boat?
17: A scheming businessman. And a missing fortune.
20: You're a multimillionaire, and you don't have any money.
17: From high seas adventure to heart-stopping murder.
21: I don't think I'll ever get another case quite like this.

0: Thanks for joining us. I'm Lester Holt. He was one of the lucky ones who found fame and fortune. A DJ with a golden voice on the radio and a golden touch in life. Then he vanished in a mystery that stretched from the coast of California to a quiet town in Montana. And the clue to it all? You might never guess. Wrapped in a napkin, tucked in a cabinet, hidden in a library. But would anyone find it? Here's Keith Morrison.
1: Down below the surface of the Pacific Ocean, on the far side of California's Catalina Island, is a silent current. Strange how it flows up to the swelling coastline of Santa Barbara, then just before the open sea, turns back to glide again past this storied island with... One sunny day in May 2006, someone in it.
2: I have a saying that I'd rather be lucky than good.
1: Ken Clark, then of the L.A. Sheriff's Department, had been at it a long time, as had Robert Martindale, more than 50 years between them. But nothing like the case that literally floated to them on a lonely reach of ocean out by Catalina. Would never have had the case at all, except...
2: We were lucky that we had some boaters leaving Newport Beach, going to Catalina Island, and they came up on a body floating in the water.
3: Just happened to see it?
2: Just happened to see it.
3: That's a big ocean out there.
2: Absolutely.
3: So the chances of it being seen are, what, needle in a haystack?
2: Very slim.
1: The sailors had spotted a flock of shrieking seagulls perched on top of a body. Looked like it had been in the water for some time.
2: It was in extreme decomposition phase.
3: Right.
2: Bloated and...
4: Barnacles that attach themselves.
3: Barnacles already?
2: Absolutely.
4: Correct. Yes.
1: There was no ID on the body. It was labeled John Doe and taken to the L.A. coroner's office.
4: Well, initially it was believed to be a drowning victim.
1: But who was he? Identifying their John Doe posed a huge challenge.
2: We could only say it was a human being. That was it.
1: Though there was one odd thing. Medical examiner pointed to the man's left hand. Three fingers were missing. And clearly had been, said the examiner, for years.
2: When the victim was young, he had an accident where he severed three fingers on his left hand.
1: Which at least offered a slim chance of getting an ID.
2: We were hoping if someone were to call and said, my friend is missing, tell us something about him.
1: And then another piece of luck. Someone did call, looking for a friend he hadn't seen for weeks. A friend who had lost three fingers in a junior high school woodshop accident. And just like that, John Doe had a name and a whole remarkable life.
2: Our victim we identified as Stephen Bailey Williams.
1: Stephen Bailey Williams, better known to his friends, family, and fans as Stephen B.
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1: A DJ with a distinctive voice and personality that had made him famous in the 1980s. 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
6: He was really at his professional zenith in Denver.
1: Doug Johnson and Stephen were friends for more than 30 years.
6: They were the guys that really pioneered two-man morning radio. They were funny, they were great writers, they were great comedians.
7: He's lovable. I mean, everybody loves Stephen B.
1: Young Cillian Nolan had a big crush on Stephen B. when they both worked in a Hawaii radio station back in the early days. So she worked up her nerve.
7: I went in and asked Stephen B. if he'd be my date to the Beach Boys concert, and he turned me down, and I was just, like, devastated, you know? And so I was sitting in my little sales cubicle, and
8: what's the matter
7: crying.
8: With me?
7: The general manager walks in, and he goes, I think you need to know something. And I said, what? And he goes, well, if you were a boy, he would have gone. And I'm like, here I am from West Virginia, 18. I'm like, what? And he goes, he's gay. It's like... Oh, okay, well, I can accept that then, you know, so.
1: And that very day, Sylvia and Stephen began a warm, lifelong friendship. Many afternoons spent lingering at this coffee shop. And many memorable evenings.
9: What were those dinners like?
7: Oh, Stephen's an amazing cook.
6: If you were patient, he was good. He was a phenomenal cook. But you had to be geared to eating at like 10:30 or 11. Because he was the type of person that if he would talk to you, you would have his undivided attention.
7: So by the time we would eat, it's like everybody's drunk.
1: And then Somewhere in the middle of the 90s, the radio business seemed to tire of Stephen's huge, deep voice and happy style. He got a job in the winery business for a while, then went home to care for his ailing father in Southern California. And in 2003, when his father died...
7: Oh, he was devastated.
1: And then, in the depths of his despair, a window opened to a whole new set of possibilities. Stephen made a new friend who had just bought a yacht, planned to sail it around the world. Would Stephen like to go along, be the chef?
8: Did he know anything about sailing?
6: No, nothing at all.
8: What did you think about that?
6: He's excited about this. It's a nice diversion. It's something for him to focus on after his dad died.
7: I thought it was amazing. I said, I think it's awesome. I was really excited for him.
1: But now, the dream, the voice, the happy-go-lucky charm, all gone. What happened to Stephen B? Did he fall overboard? In the harsh white light of the pathology lab, the coroner peered down at the body and made a pronouncement. Stephen B did not die of accidental drowning. Couldn't have, because there was a bullet in the back of his head.
0: When we come back, murder? Who might have wanted Stephen B dead?
6: He was bad with money. He was trying to manage the estate, trying to get things organized, which for Stephen was an almost impossible battle.
0: When Dateline continues.
1: There'd been so much promise in the air that spring of 2006. The second act of a radio man. All that fun on the radio was over, yes, but now he was all set to sail the world, live a dream. And then he winds up floating face down 7 miles off the coast of California's Catalina Island, a bullet hole in the back of his head. But who wanted him dead? And why? Detectives Ken Clark and Robert Martindale started by asking his friends.
3: What did you find out about him?
2: The thing I noticed about this case, and I give the credit to his friends, was he was surrounded by a group of very close friends that knew a lot about him. These are lifelong friends.
6: He was just a great sounding board, somebody I'd call if I was angry, if I was frustrated, if I needed advice.
3: He could talk you down.
6: Yeah.
3: Or talk you up.
6: Yeah, he could do both, usually at the same time.
1: And recently, Stephen had found a sounding board of his own, a new friend named Harvey Morrow.
7: No, he's just a quiet, easygoing guy. He came up to him and said, "Oh my gosh, I'm such a huge fan of Stephen being the Hawk." Stephen thought that was awesome.
1: Stephen soon became fast friends with Harvey and his wife, Debbie.
10: What'd you think of Stephen?
11: He was so funny, and he had such a great love of music, and he loved to cook. I thought, oh, this man's going to be perfect to go on the boat with us.
1: Ah, yes, the boat. Harvey headed dock to the L.A. Yacht Club, a 69-foot beauty called the Ilar Mara. Harvey and Debbie had big plans for that boat. They talked about it ever since their first date.
11: He says, "What do you want to do when you retire?" And I said, "I want to sail all over the world."
1: It was her dream of a lifetime, and now Debbie actually found the man who shared it. They married at the dawn of the new millennium, right here on the front porch of their new Texas home. All that adventure to look forward to. And now Harvey had invited Stephen to go along as chef on their beloved yacht. Stephen moved aboard, lived with them on the boat. But before they set sail, there was some work to do.
3: He'd bought this kind of basically old rusty tub, right?
6: Yeah.
1: Greg Lobano helped Harvey fix up the old tub. Greg fashioned all the stainless steel trim. Felt a connection with Harvey, too.
12: He was a Wall Street guy, investment banker, rejecting society.
3: A little bit like you had.
12: Yeah. Kind of an outlaw mentality. That's where we bonded, you know.
1: Though as Greg watched Harvey pour money into the boat, the flat screen, the teak, the $50,000 washer dryer.
12: Holy cat, you can buy another boat for 50 grand.
3: Sure.
12: He just wanted the biggest and the best of what he could get, you know.
1: Before Harvey dropped out, he'd been in the investment banking business, had some old stock investments that finally paid off, he said. And so he plowed the money into the boat, along with what a still-working Debbie was able to contribute.
11: He says, "Don't worry, you know, so what if you have to work another year?"
3: He said that?
11: Yeah.
3: What did you think?
11: It's like, well, okay, work another year. But by that time, I'm in it. The boat's bought. He's already sunk so much money into it. So it's like, let's just get this done.
3: Can't walk away now.
11: Right. Can't walk away now. Let's get it done.
1: They did not ask Stephen to kick in a share, which was probably just as well, given how Stephen was with money.
6: The creative side of his mind worked very well, but he was not a good money manager.
1: Stephen Baby Williams, as his friends told the detectives, had lived hand-to-mouth most of his life. He was a radio guy, made good money, and spent it. Finance, not a strong suit, said his friend Doug Johnson.
6: He was bad with money, and he was paperwork-averse. He would just forget to file his taxes for a few years.
3: How many years would he go?
6: Oh, his record was 8.
1: But then Stephen's father died, and the bad money manager was suddenly confronted with a windfall. Stephen inherited nearly $2 million. So now he'd have to manage real money.
6: He was trying to manage the estate, trying to get things organized, which for Stephen was an almost impossible battle.
3: Sure.
1: But happily, there was Harvey, the ex-banker, to help him get the money socked away. A nice, safe tax haven. Offshore.
6: Stephen had said he's helping me with stuff. He's a retired financial planner, investment banker.
3: Just the sort of person I need right
6: yeah,
3: now.
6: Yeah, and boy, this would be a real great help.
1: But that was just business. What really caught Stephen's imagination was sailing around the world. That is, if the boat ever got finished.
7: Because every time he turned around, it was a new computer being put in, or new paintings and fireplaces and satellite systems.
1: And two bathrooms and its full kitchen and, well, never seemed to end. 2 years passed. 3 years. Stephen waiting and waiting.
7: He had wanted to go to culinary school. But Harvey kept saying, oh, we're going to set sail soon. We're going to set sail soon.
1: And then one day, without a word to anyone, Stephen simply disappeared.
0: Coming up.
6: We were all kind of having the same angst that he had just dropped off the radar completely.
7: And I said, how could this be? I mean, you're a multimillionaire and you don't have any money.
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1: In the spring of 2006, ex-DJ Stephen B. Williams was ready, eager. Any day now, he'd be setting off to sail around the world. And then suddenly, without saying a word to any of his lifelong friends, he vanished.
6: I was worried sick. And And we were all kind of having the same angst that he had just dropped off the radar completely.
1: His friends called each other, compared notes. No one had seen Stephen for weeks.
7: So I called Harvey, and I said, "Hey, Harvey, we're all really concerned about Stephen. Have you seen him?" And he's all, "Well, he's over in Hawaii. He went to Hawaii."
1: Now that was strange, because Harvey told another friend Stephen went to Mexico. What did you think?
6: I thought, well, Stephen wouldn't go to Mexico at gunpoint. I mean, it was completely out of character for him.
1: Then Harvey's friend Greg, the stainless steel guy, said he noticed something strange about Stephen's usually cluttered cabin.
12: It was completely sterile. Just nothing in it, not one loose object.
1: It was as if Stephen had never set foot in here. And then those boaters made their shocking discovery. Stephen face down in the ocean, a bullet in his head.
4: What was it like to get that news?
7: Oh, it was awful. I felt like I was in some made-for-TV movie. It's like, this can't be happening. None of us could believe it was happening.
1: Detectives Ken Clark and Robert Martindale wanted to have a look at Harvey Morrow's boat, Stephen's last known residence, and they wanted to talk to Harvey. They got a search warrant, brought a whole team to the harbor, seized the yacht.
5: When you first walked in, was it
22: clean? Absolutely, yeah. Clean. Clean enough for you, and these are my words, eat off the floor.
1: Pristine, in fact. And for all the diligent efforts of the forensic people, there was no sign of Stephen B.'s existence, no evidence he'd ever set foot on that yacht. They did find some high-tech navigational equipment, which they hoped would tell them where the boat had been, but when the expert analyzed it...
2: He said it was never connected, it was never turned on.
1: There was a manual for a handheld Garmin GPS, but only the manual.
2: We went and we searched and we searched and we searched, and we just didn't find the GPS.
1: Nor did they find Harvey Morrow. He seemed to have disappeared. And that's when they started digging into Harvey's background. Just who was he, anyway?
2: Some said he was as wealthy as $12 million and more.
1: Though when detectives talked to the neighbors here at the yacht club, at least one of them wasn't quite so sure that Harvey was for real.
2: She says, "Me and my husband, we have money, we live on our yacht. I knew when I saw Harvey that he was full of it, because no one dresses like Gilligan and the skipper when they're living on a yacht. And yeah, Harvey always showed up." These are her words. "He showed up in costume."
1: And Harvey's employment history? Turned out it was not quite as gold-plated as Harvey had been letting on, as the detectives discovered.
23: I think everything Harvey's been involved with throughout his career in banking or stockbroking has gone belly up. Everything he's involved in seems to have some type of fraud involved, one con after the next. I don't think he's ever actually had a bona fide job where he's been there for a period of time.
1: Which led to an obvious question. What kind of job had Harvey been doing managing Stephen's inheritance? Sylvia Nolan remembered shortly before Stephen vanished, somebody broke into the trunk of his car where he kept all his personal paperwork, his passport, his trust documents, all stolen.
7: And I said, "Well, please tell me that the document between you and Harvey, you know, wasn't in there." And he goes, "What document?" And I said, "Well, you know, for him investing your $2 million. I said, "You have something documented, right?" And he goes, "No." And I said, "You gave some man you just met a couple years ago $2 million and you got nothing in writing?"
1: She told the detectives, of course. And they took a good look at Harvey's boat and soon learned something that probably should have been obvious all along. That fancy dolled-up tub with its pricey power winches, its expensive electronics, its polished teak washer-dryer fireplace was paid for practically every dollar by the unwitting Stephen B. That answer turned up in meticulous detail in Harvey's own ship's ledger.
23: He put, according to his own ledgers, $1.7 million to that yacht.
2: Mm-hmm.
23: So almost the whole amount he took from Stephen went right back into that yacht.
1: No wonder, said Stephen's friend Sylvia. No wonder the last time they went out to lunch, she had to pick up the check.
7: He was so embarrassed, and I said, "How could this be? I mean, you're a multimillionaire, and you don't have any money." And he said, "Well, Harvey's got it all tied up in these offshore accounts."
1: The detectives discovered Harvey Morrow had put Stephen's inheritance money to an offshore bank account in the British Virgin Islands, just as he said he would. But then he secretly brought it back to the U.S. in small increments and used the money to refurbish the boat.
3: Harvey just sucked up all that money.
2: All of it.
1: Stephen, by his own admission, a lousy money manager, trusting, vulnerable after the death of his father, was, said detectives, the perfect mark.
23: Stephen was no match for this man at all.
1: Nor, apparently, was his wife, Debbie.
11: I was really very much in love with Harvey.
1: But as she now began to discover, the man she loved had lied. A house in Vail, Colorado, which he told her he owned outright, actually belonged to someone else. The money she sent him when she went back to work vanished. The auto insurance he told her he bought for her didn't exist. And what he said was a $25,000 diamond ring he slipped on her finger when he proposed? A fake.
11: It's cubic zirconium.
1: Just who was that man she married and believed she loved?
11: I don't think Harvey even liked me. You know, love is not only blind. In my instance, it's also deaf and dumb.
1: But devastating as those lies were, Debbie couldn't bring herself to believe Harvey could kill.
11: I never once thought it would be Harvey that would have hurt Stephen.
1: And in fact, there was nothing definitive tying Harvey to Stephen's murder. No sign of any violent struggle. Not a drop of Stephen's blood anywhere on the ship. If only the detectives could talk to Harvey. It turned out they'd just missed him. An employee of the yacht club told investigators Harvey was standing nearby in plain sight, observing as the cops scoured his boat. But by the time they heard that, Harvey was long gone.
23: From friends and knowing his past, there was some speculation that he would go south, and he had some dealings in Belize before, and we believe that's possibly where he's heading.
1: So they put out feelers. Belize, the Virgin Islands, Harvey's old haunts down there. But the trail went cold. Stephen's murder, apparently unsolvable.
0: When we come back, a mysterious stranger surfaces hundreds of miles away.
4: He was very sure of himself, to the point of a little bit smug. The more he would talk, the more intrigued I became.
0: Could he hold the key to the case?
8: Did you ever get any money from Stephen and put it in your account?
0: When Dateline continues.
1: It was September 2006 when a smooth-talking stranger walked into Pete's auto dealership in Great Falls, Montana, and got himself a job as a used car salesman.
4: He was quite the character. Wasn't your typical car salesman persona.
1: Joe Parsetich was the finance manager at Pete's Auto. He was at the dealership the day the new guy started.
4: He was very sure of himself, to the point of a little bit smug. In Montana, where you have a lot of down-to-earth meat and potatoes people, where they're very friendly towards one another, having somebody with a smug, cocky attitude isn't going to go over very well at times.
1: Still, Joe was friendly in the way Montanans are known for. He gave the guy the benefit of the doubt. One Sunday evening, they got to talking. Joe says the new salesman told him how he used to be a successful stockbroker at a beautiful lakefront home in Texas. They even looked up his property on Google Earth. So why on earth, Joe asked, would someone leave all that and come to Great Falls?
4: He had shared that his wife and a couple of her friends had taken their yacht down to the Gulf of Mexico and were going to go sailing for the weekend. During that time, a storm ensued and the boat was capsized and his wife and her friends all perished along with the boat. So he had shared that looking at large bodies of water was just more than he can bear, and he wanted to get as far away from that kind of environment as he could.
1: And who did this tragic past belong to? Joe said the wealthy salesman told him his name was Harvey Morrow. Harvey was quite chatty with Joe, but one thing Harvey didn't know, Joe, his attentive audience, was a former police officer, and Harvey's amazing story made Joe's antenna buzz a little.
4: The more he would talk about the loss of his wife and his boat, the more intrigued I became.
1: So on his way home that night, Joe took a little detour, drove by the hotel where Harvey said he was staying.
4: And when I drove by, I didn't find his SUV at that location that he said, which I didn't think suspicious at the time. But I still, for whatever reason, drove around to see a few other hotels or motels to see if I found his vehicle. And I located his vehicle at a place called Imperial Inn.
3: Why would Harvey lie about something as benign as where he was staying? When Joe got home that night, he went straight to his office and turned on the computer.
4: I entered Harvey Morrow's name on Google, and I was surprised what I had found.
3: A simple Google search, and there it was. A news article describing the murder of disc jockey Stephen P. Williams.
4: And Harvey Morrow was listed as a person of extreme interest.
3: But if Harvey really was a fugitive, wouldn't he have changed his name? Maybe it was an awful misunderstanding. Still, Joe called the captain of Cascade County Sheriff's Department in Great Falls and told him what he'd learned. And it wasn't long before Sergeant Clark in California returned to his desk and saw the red light on his phone. There was a message.
2: He said, I understand you might be looking for Harvey Morrow.
3: Wow.
9: What'd you think when you heard that message?
2: Well, I was happy.
3: It was another stroke of luck.
2: You go to Montana because I'm looking for you down in the British Virgin Island. Everyone I talk to in Southern California says that's where you like to go. That's where you're going to be. Unfortunately for you, again, lucky for me, we got a retired cop that is not going to have a bleeding heart. He's going to have sympathy and empathy, and he's going to say, okay, great. But behind the door, he's going to go run you on the computer and goes, oh, my goodness.
3: Sergeants Clark and Martindale boarded a flight to Great Falls, Montana, to pay the elusive Harvey a visit. Joe helped arrange a little meeting at the car dealership.
4: I told Harvey, I said, I need you to go back out there and get this one particular vehicle prepared that one of his customers were coming back to look at it.
3: And when Harvey stepped out front, officers from the Cascade County Sheriff's Department were waiting for him.
2: They just walked up and said, Harvey, there's some guys from California who want to talk to you. Put your hands behind your back. You're under arrest. Click, click.
3: No. That was that.
2: That was that.
3: It's very civilized, isn't
2: very
3: it?
2: Very civilized.
3: Yeah.
2: Very
3: we should
2: civilized.
3: All live like they do in Great Falls.
2: Yeah. I was impressed. I was very impressed.
9: Yeah.
3: Police searched Harvey's Land Rover, discovered guns and ammunition. They loaded him into the back of a squad car, took him to the local sheriff's department, eager to hear what he had to say.
22: Yeah, my primary focus is about your vessel, Harvey. How much money did you put in that book?
10: I don't know.
22: What would you estimate? What would you think?
10: I have no ideas over a period of long time.
2: And so we wanted to key in on him. How much money did you have? How much money did you spend? Where did the money come from? And things of that nature. He was very vague. It became pretty frustrating.
8: Did you set up Stephen's trust fund?
10: You lost it.
8: Did you set up Stephen's trust fund?
10: Stephen took care of his own stuff.
22: Did you ever help Stephen with his finances after his father's estate sold?
10: Yes, Stephen.
22: Okay.
8: Did you ever get any money from Stephen and put it into your account?
10: We pass money back and forth.
8: How many times did you receive money from Stephen? Was it more than once?
10: I don't remember.
8: You remember how much money you got from Stephen in total?
10: No.
8: You know?
23: He was very vague. I believe he talked to us thinking he's going to outsmart us in that interview.
3: Was he trying to prevent you from getting him on the record, pinning him down in a way that you could use it against him later?
2: I felt that.
10: You're asking questions that...
8: But Harvey, you're a banker, man. You should know the answers to these questions.
10: I don't want to talk anymore.
8: You're done?
10: Yeah. Okay. I mean, you're not telling me anything.
8: Well, we're not finished yet. I told you I got a lot to tell you, and I do, and I will tell you.
10: Tell it to my...
8: But, tell you to what?
10: Tell it to a lawyer.
3: Of course, he was going to need one. Harvey was extradited to California, charged with first-degree murder. But for all the evidence that Harvey conned and stole from Stephen B., evidence of murder was pretty thin, at least without another stroke of luck.
0: Coming up...
2: He said, you need to look at the data that's in this GPS.
23: That GPS was a pivotal point in the investigation that really kind of sealed this whole case together.
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0: In September of 2006, Doug Johnson was walking on the beach, thinking about his friend of 30 years, the murdered one-time DJ, Stephen B. Williams.
1: And I see this light on the beach. I thought, now what can that be? I dropped my cell phone. And it had landed face up, and the panel was lighting up, and I walked over to it, and I picked it up, and it was Ken Clark, Detective Clark, calling to tell me that they had arrested Arvie. It was a real great sense of relief. It was almost indescribable.
0: Which is perhaps where the movie version of this story would end. But real life is not quite like that. For all the suspicion of Stephen's friends, the murder case against Harvey Morrow was rather weak. No evidence sufficient to prove that Harvey shot Stephen and dumped his body in the ocean.
2: We were looking for Stephen's DNA on the boat, knowing that his death was caused by a gunshot wound. It was pretty obvious that there should be something that said, this is where it was.
0: But there wasn't. No blood, no gun, no significant fingerprints. What they needed, couldn't find, was something that put the two men together on the far side of Catalina Island, where that current would have caught the body, carried it round to the spot where boaters saw it floating face down in the water. They hunted everywhere for Harvey's GPS, but they never found it. Months went by, Harvey sitting in jail, no luck for the investigation now. And then a phone call. It was the commandant of Harvey's yacht club.
2: He says, I found a handheld GPS in the library of our club.
0: The commandant told them someone in the club had found the GPS, wrapped in a napkin and hidden in the back of a club library cabinet.
2: And he says that cabinet is in a position where Harvey Morrow always sits and reads all the time. And he showed us a Garmin C60, which exactly matched in the way it looked, all the manuals that we had recovered months earlier on that yacht.
0: Here it was, the device they searched for on the boat and couldn't find.
2: And he said, you need to look at the data that's in this GPS.
0: Amazing thing. The GPS preserved in his memory in almost infinite detail its very last trip, which was as follows. May 4th, 2006, around 2 p.m., the GPS headed out toward Catalina Island, went to the backside, where it seemed to putter around aimlessly in the middle of the night, then returned back to the dock, 6 a.m., May 5th. That little device seemed to pinpoint the place and time of Stephen's murder. But how could detectives be sure the GPS belonged to Harvey and was on his boat? And then, what do you know? Luck again. When Harvey bought the GPS, he took a friend.
3: I was with him in the car when we picked it up. And it was such a cool GPS. I've got one myself.
4: That GPS was a pivotal point in the investigation that really kind of sealed this whole case together.
0: But though the GPS evidence told detectives where Harvey's boat was the day Stephen was killed, how could they be sure Harvey and Stephen were together on the boat at precisely that time?
2: Electronic data is fascinating nowadays.
3: Oh.
2: Very fascinating. Our cell phones, we can follow that signature. We were lucky again.
0: Lucky this time because of Blackjack. Blackjack cell tower, Catalina Island. Where both Harvey and Stephen's cell phones pinged together, just where the GPS said they would be. After which Stephen's cell phone went straight to voicemail, and Harvey sailed right back to his dock the next morning, where he was late for a prearranged fishing trip with his friends.
2: They basically said he looked disheveled. He looked as if he had been up all night. He was not himself.
0: One question left. Exactly what happened on that fancy boat the last moments of Stephen B.'s life? Doug remembered Stephen was angry over Harvey's handling of his money.
1: He had said that he was going to have a come to Jesus with Harvey. He was going to confront Harvey about the money.
0: Did Stephen confront Harvey over his lost fortune? Is that what led to this?
4: We believe that they were both on deck and he walked up behind him and just walked up, put the gun in the back of his head and pulled the trigger. Which can explain the lack of blood evidence. And he just pushed him right over, or he fell over.
0: It took 5 years and over 30,000 pages of evidence to build the case against Harvey Morrow. Most of it hinged on a financial motive. All of it circumstantial. The detectives felt confident about the case they had so carefully assembled, while Harvey all the while maintained his innocence. And then, the very first day of the trial, the bombshell they didn't see coming.
5: Coming up.
6: I thought, oh my God, he's being set free.
5: So many years and so many cons. Was there about to be another? When...
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0: It was part of the trust packet, and the trust, at this point, the numbers I'm getting from the court, we're over 33,000 pages of documentation.
1: Quite frankly, we miss it.
2: They'd missed evidence that seemed to show Harvey wasn't stealing from Stephen at all, had no motive to kill him. Suddenly, the whole case against Harvey, fragile to begin with, seemed in danger of falling apart. And amid doubt about the new evidence, the judge declared a mistrial.
3: I thought, oh my God, he's being set free.
2: But Harvey wasn't set free. Instead, the state appointed to the case its third prosecutor in 5 years.
4: This was my first case of this particular type.
2: Prosecutor John McKinney.
5: How do you get ready?
4: Quickly.
2: His first task, to address that alleged loan between Harvey and Stephen's father, the issue that caused the mistrial. He spoke to Stephen's best friend and heard this.
6: He said, I know it's a complete fiction. He said, I know it's fraud.
2: And sure enough, when Prosecutor McKinney took a closer look at that loan document, Stephen's father's signature didn't match. Classic sign of a con job, said the prosecutor.
5: Even the idea that there had been any sort of relationship between Morrow and Stephen Williams' father was nonsense, right? Bogus. Couldn't have possibly been.
4: Couldn't have possibly been, and wasn't corroborated by any evidence whatsoever.
7: It's pretty much done.
2: Now he was ready for the new trial. He showed the jury, check by check, how Harvey drained Stephen's accounts, all $1.7 million, in just 3 years, to dress up a boat that was never going to sail anywhere.
4: The boat wasn't properly outfitted for a trip around the world. In fact, it was outfitted in such a way that suggests that it was just going to be a showpiece. It was going to be part of his con, part of the image that he liked to sell to people.
2: Then the prosecutor took the jury through the GPS and cell phone records and explained how that evidence put Stephen and Harvey together on the far side of Catalina Island. After which Stephen vanished, and Harvey told conflicting stories about where he supposedly went.
4: I think the most damning evidence in this regard was the fact that despite having a history of calling Mr. Williams on the telephone over the years that they knew each other, he never called his phone one time after the day the victim went missing.
2: That didn't mean Harvey killed Stephen, the defense said. Stephen B. was so depressed about losing his career and his father, about getting older, that he killed himself. And the medical examiner testified it was possible Stephen could have shot himself.
5: What was your opinion of the idea that he might have committed suicide?
6: I think it was incredulous. I don't think he would have done it.
2: Still, it was another explanation, and the jury would have to consider it. So now the courtroom waited and whispered, would Harvey take the stand?
4: I told the investigators that I thought he was going to testify, and they didn't think so. They thought I was crazy.
5: What made you think he would?
4: Well, he's a con man, and he likes to talk. And con men think they can talk themselves out of any situation.
2: He was right. Sure enough, Harvey was confident, self-assured, had answers for almost everything. He didn't steal Stephen's money, he said.
4: He came up with a story that no one had heard before his testimony.
2: Which was that Stephen actually owed him his entire inheritance to pay back a whole different loan. This second loan was verbal, said Harvey, done on a handshake. Undocumented, naturally.
4: But Mr. Morrow thought he could sell it. He is a con man, and he told it with a straight face.
2: Would jurors believe him? Stephen's friend Sylvia worried.
3: You know, I was thinking, oh my gosh, what if he cons these people, you know, the way that he cons Stephen?
2: And perhaps there was reason to worry. The jury stayed out for almost 2 full days.
1: No, it was a long couple of days, I'll tell you that.
2: And then, finally.
8: We, the jury in the above entitled action, find the defendant, Harvey Morrow, guilty of the crime of willful, deliberate, and premeditated first-degree murder of Stephen B. Williams.
3: Oh, my gosh. They're all holding hands, and when they read it, we all started crying and just were so grateful.
2: And Stephen's many friends poured into the courtroom the day Harvey was sentenced. Doug Johnson read a statement for all of them, things he had to say to Harvey.
9: 4 years, he ate his food, lived and worked on what he thought was a common goal, the whole time stealing from him, and ultimately taking what was most precious, his life.

0: You worship a false god, the god of arrogance, ego, and greed. Today, our nightmare ends. Today, yours really begins.
1: Harvey was sentenced to life without parole, after which his now ex-wife, Debbie, invited us down to the pier, where she took Harvey's fake engagement ring and the other costume jewelry he'd given her, and...
2: I threw them into the water as a tribute to Stephen.
1: And his friends?
3: Stephen was part of my family. He's part of the family you get to pick. I can open a great bottle of wine and sit there and think about Stephen. The pain fades, the memories are sustained, and that's the part that, you know, that I'll just keep with me forever.
4: The only way that I can kind of deal with it is I knew that he was eventually going to get on a boat and sail around the world. So I just kind of think of him out there, you know, he's out there somewhere.
1: Out there like the happy-go-lucky free spirit on the radio.
5: That's a good one.
1: The man they called Stephen B.
5: Have a good weekend.
6: Bye.
7: That's all for now. I'm Lester Holt. Thanks for joining us. Will a wrong be made right? Will a family be made whole? I'm Lester Holt, and this is Dateline.
8: Something is wrong here. The system doesn't want to acknowledge that they made a mistake. But you made a mistake.
9: The detective was like, "You gonna tell us you did this?" And I'm like, "Man, I ain't did nothing."
10: You hear the judge say, "Guilty."
11: Everything just froze.
7: Two brothers convicted of murder fight back against the justice system.
12: Twice is a pattern of how to gain a conviction.
8: I knew they were innocent, and the question was, do we have enough?
13: You've got several witnesses saying their testimony was coerced. Can they all be lying?
11: If I have to die in this situation, let it be said that I would die trying to prove it, that I was innocent, man. Never that I gave up. Never.
7: Here's Craig Melvin with The Long Road to Freedom. Tulsa, Oklahoma. Look at a list of top places to live, and you'll often find it. A city of promise, of a new kind of energy, as its motto says. But look a bit closer. Just over the railroad tracks that separate the north from the south side, and you'll find the city divided. Segregated. And if you walk deeper into North Tulsa past the boarded up houses and the broken basketball hoops, you'll hear a story that's all too familiar.
11: The truth is, man, I've had to deal with the pain, I've had to deal with the anger, the frustration, the sadness, the misery, you know.
7: Like the families of George Floyd, Ahmaud Arbery, Breonna Taylor, Michael Brown, and hundreds of other young African Americans whose names are being chanted in protests nationwide, Malcolm Scott wants his story told.
11: Because if we don't know that it exists, how can we do anything about it?
7: His story starts like so many other black lives that have struggled to matter. Raised in poverty, under the watchful, suspicious eye of the police, and destined to a life of run-ins with the law. But at its heart, it's a story about two brothers, Malcolm and Corey, and a bond that could not be broken, not even in the face of unimaginable odds.
10: What was it like growing up in North Tulsa?
11: Oh, you felt like you were always home, you know, familiar faces always around you.
10: Large family, too, as I understand it.
11: 12 brothers and sisters.
10: 12?
11: Yeah. So, yeah, it was crowded. I was really big into sports. Like, I love, you know, me getting hold of a football in my hand and running was like, you know, life.
7: Malcolm caught the football bug from Corey, who was his older half-brother and best friend.
9: We have a beautiful relationship. My mama would tell me, you know, he's crazy about you, you know. He do everything you do.
7: As a young teenager, Malcolm dealt with a father who struggled with alcohol addiction
13: and sometimes abused him. Corey was his safe haven.
9: I had to protect him.
10: Did he kind of start to play the role of dad?
11: I could better relate to him. I didn't fear him, and I felt kind of safe with him.
13: Feeling safe was rare in North Tulsa. This was where the poorest of the poor lived, a place with very few social services, but lots of crack cocaine and gang violence. The night of August 3rd, 1990 was typical. On the corner of Atlanta and 4th, a gun was fired. Corey says he happened to be driving through.
9: I looked to where the shot came from, and I seen the dude fall. And as we got right there, and I looked and seen his chest was still moving, he was still breathing, and I was like, man, somebody call the ambulance for him.
13: When police arrived, they found 29-year-old James Lane, a small-time drug dealer, dead on the sidewalk. He'd been shot once in the chest and robbed. Police stopped Corey at the scene. Some of his friends were known gang members, and police thought Corey was too. But he had no criminal record.
9: And they ordered us out the car, and they searched my car down and searched us down and let us go.
13: Investigators were not able to develop any leads, and the case went cold. But 6 months after Lane's death, a 16-year-old named Donnie Thomas told police he saw the shooter. It was Corey. Police arrested Corey and charged him with first-degree murder.
9: I was taken to the homicide division, and the detective was like, you gonna tell us you did this? And I'm like, man, I ain't did nothing.
13: At trial, Donnie Thomas became the prosecution's star witness, and prosecutors had more evidence. They played an interrogation video of Corey's friend, Ben King, who was with him that night, in which he, too, told detectives that Corey was the killer. Corey took the stand in his own defense and testified he tried to help the victim, not kill him.
9: I can remember the DA. He said, you know, if they don't believe you, you're going to the penitentiary for the rest of your life. And I said, yeah, but the truth gonna come out.
13: The jury did not believe him and found Corey guilty. On June 25th, 1991, he was sentenced to life and shipped off to a maximum security prison. Just like that, he was out of Malcolm's life.
11: Corey left when I was no more than 13. And that was hard.
13: To fill the void, Malcolm started to hang out more with DeMarco Carpenter, a lanky basketball player and neighborhood jokester.
6: I was going to be a comedian. You know, I used to think I was so funny. You know, I would tell jokes and get the girls and make them laugh.
13: But in North Tulsa, fun could easily turn tragic in a split second. Malcolm and DeMarco were at a party spot late one night in December 1993 when a drive-by shooter hit the place. Malcolm was grazed, but DeMarco was badly injured. He was rushed to the hospital, Malcolm by his side.
6: He said, just hang in there, keep your eyes open, you know, and he was holding my hand, and I remember him squeeze, hold on, hang in there.
13: Losing his brother to prison, then seeing his friend almost die, hardened Malcolm. He inched a bit closer to the streets. In fact, police caught him with a handgun, something he says probably would not have happened if Corey had been around.
11: He's always been the one that said, man, no, you don't need to be involved with none of that. You need to be in school, or you can go get that football.
13: Malcolm had always wanted to follow in his brother's footsteps, and he was about to.
14: When we come back, another Tulsa murder and another shock for young Malcolm.
15: Fingers are pointed at him and his friend.
16: These witnesses said that they saw Malcolm and DeMarco there. They saw the shooting. They identified them.
11: Everything just froze. It's like time just suspended for a second.
15: When Dateline continues.
13: Here's an inescapable fact of growing up in a violence-ridden, low-income community like North Tulsa, then and now. If you're a 17-year-old black teenager like Malcolm was in 1994,
7: You're on the police's radar, whether you're in a gang or not.
16: I frequently heard complaints from kids about being arrested for no reason, being hassled, being stopped, being labeled gang members when they may have worn certain color.
7: Ziva Brandstetter was an investigative crime reporter for the Tulsa World newspaper for 22 years.
16: I think the vast majority were good cops doing the job, trying to keep up, going from call to call. But there are other reports of, indiscriminate arrests.
7: Brandstetter says that what she saw in Tulsa reflected the stark reality all across the country.
16: Tulsa was roughly 10% African-American, but the arrest rate among African-Americans is about 43%.
10: If you were a kid back then, it was easier to grow up in South Tulsa than North Tulsa.
16: Absolutely. I raised two kids in South Tulsa, and I didn't have to worry about my boys being pulled over for no reason. I didn't worry about, the safety of my sons.
10: How bad was the gang problem in Tulsa then?
16: The gang problem was bad. People were afraid. There were reports regularly about Crips and Bloods warring. The Tulsa Police Department was trying to deal with a very high violent crime rate, a lot of guns on the street.
7: September 10th, 1994 was just that kind of day in North Tulsa. Another drive-by shooting, another senseless death. This time, it was 19-year-old Karen Summers, the mother of a baby boy, who was gunned down at 2:30 in the morning as she was hanging with friends at a party.
16: Frankly, this kind of case, while it did involve a tragic loss of life of a young mother who was an innocent victim, it was not highly unusual in Tulsa.
7: The murder had all the signs of a gang crime, and lots of Crips were at the party. So a day later, Tulsa homicide investigator Mike Huff paid a visit to Michael Wilson, a well-known member of the Bloods. Huff noticed a maroon sedan parked in Wilson's driveway. It matched the description of the drive-by call.
16: Mike Huff says, hey, I want to talk to you about this shooting. What do you know? And Michael is trying to hide a gun. Huff sees the gun and takes the gun. Ballistic test showed that that was the gun that, was used to kill Karen Summers.
7: It seemed damning, but Wilson told detectives he was hiding the gun for Malcolm's friend, DeMarco, and had given DeMarco the bullets. Wilson was arrested for holding the gun, but his story lined up with what police were hearing from two eyewitnesses. Malcolm and DeMarco killed Karen Summers.
16: These witnesses said that they saw Malcolm and DeMarco there. They saw the shooting. They identified them.
7: Suddenly, Malcolm was in almost the same situation his brother had been in 3 years before and telling a Tulsa homicide detective exactly the same thing. I'm innocent.
11: I'm like, whoever, is telling you this, they're obviously mistaken. I didn't have nothing to do with it.
7: But despite the fact that no physical evidence pointed to Malcolm and DeMarco, prosecutors believe they were the shooters. So they cut a deal with Michael Wilson. They allowed him to plead guilty to a lesser charge in exchange for testifying against Malcolm and DeMarco. At trial, the prosecution presented the two eyewitnesses and what Wilson had told them. Then, DeMarco said the prosecutor approached him about a deal. Say that Malcolm did it, and we'll cut you a break.
6: I thought that he was insane for even asking me that.
10: You didn't even consider it?
6: No, definitely not. Like, why would I do that? Why would I throw him under the bus?
7: DeMarco turned down the deal. But just 9 hours later, he stood horrified as the jury delivered its verdict. The two friends were both found guilty of first-degree murder.
6: I couldn't hear nothing. I seen faces and people was crying, but I didn't hear nothing.
7: A judge sentenced Malcolm and DeMarco to life in prison plus 170 years.
11: Everything just froze. It's like time just suspended for a second.
7: Malcolm thought of his older brother, Corey. Now, they were both serving life for murders they said they did not commit. But they were determined to stay strong and to help each other.
11: We basically had made a pact with each other. We said, man, whoever get out of here first, you better come get the other one.
7: The odds Malcolm and Corey could keep that promise were next to impossible. The road to freedom, if it ever came, would be long, filled with unexpected twists and revelations.
15: Coming up, a private investigator tracks down one of the eyewitnesses who ID'd Malcolm and DeMarco as the killers.
17: He said, man, I've been carrying around a burden. Those boys didn't do that.
15: When Dayton...
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7: Corey Acheson had been in prison for 28 years when I sat down with him. He said he spent almost every day of it trying to prove his innocence. But he had exhausted his appeals and been denied parole 5 times.
10: Was there a point over the last 20 plus years where you thought, I'm gonna die here?
27: Times when you get denied in court, you feel low. You just want to say give sometimes.
10: So what was your lowest point?
27: It would probably been in situations when I wanted to be out there with my daughter or help her, and I couldn't.
7: Corey's daughter, Courtney, was born a couple of months after her father started his life sentence.
27: They sent me paperwork trying to forfeit my custody, saying I was unfit because I was in prison. And it felt like I was failing her. And it felt like it wasn't even my fault.
7: Corey felt that sense of failure and helplessness again when he heard about Malcolm.
10: What did you think when you'd heard that your younger brother was convicted?
27: At first, I was like, this is my fault because he followed in my footsteps. Felt like this is my child being taken away.
10: Did you know that your brother told us that he feels partly responsible for you going to prison?
11: I mean, there's no blame on my brother at all. And I definitely can't hold him responsible for something that I didn't even do myself.
7: When Malcolm entered prison, he thought he'd get out as soon as he filed his first appeal, then his second and third.
11: Denied. Denied. Denied.
7: So, Malcolm and his friend DeMarco started writing letters.
10: Who'd you write to?
11: Anybody in the legal field that you could think.
10: What would you say in these letters?
11: Man, I'm an innocent man. You know, I just need somebody to look at this case, and they will see.
7: They wrote thousands of letters day after day for 11 years. Finally, in 2006, private investigator Eric Cullen, the son of a Tulsa homicide detective, took on the case.
17: I kind of describe Malcolm and DeMarco's letters as kind of scratches on a wall. I just kind of imagine what it must be, you know, to be dropped in a hole 30 feet deep and good luck getting out. There's no such thing as a criminal justice system. It's just a system. It's not always fair, and it's not always right.
7: Cullen tracked down the first eyewitness who had identified Malcolm and DeMarco as the killers.
17: And he couldn't even look me in the eye. He said, man, I've been carrying around a burden. Man, those boys didn't do that.
7: The man told Cullen he shot at the drive-by car as it sped away and claimed that detectives threatened to put him behind bars for firing his weapon if he didn't testify against Malcolm and DeMarco.
17: He says that they told him he could be charged with felony murder for firing that gun and that it might have been him that killed Karen Summers. Who knows?
7: Now that he was making progress, Cullen needed help. So he turned to someone who's been a champion against wrongful convictions for years, Tiffany Murphy, then the director of the Oklahoma Innocence Project. It wasn't the first time a Tulsa case had landed on Murphy's desk.
8: I was seeing a lot of cases where there were no facts that supported what I was seeing on these convictions. When you're seeing that lack over time involving the same departments, sheriff's office, police department, prosecutor's office, that's what really bothered me.
7: Cullen and the Innocence team tracked down the second eyewitness who testified he had seen Malcolm and DeMarco. But police records showed he had been shot in the buttocks and his back was turned.
17: Common sense tells you if you got shot in the butt and you're running away, you're not able to see anything.
7: The eyewitness recanted, and he claimed detectives had coerced his testimony too.
8: This is a kid who got pressured into saying something he did not see. I was just watching him, and I could tell this was a man who was remembering something that was extremely traumatic. And as a Black woman, I get that. I understand that. You know, the fear of the police is a real thing.
7: Now, only one of the prosecution's key witnesses remained, Michael Wilson.
8: Michael is it. Whatever he had to say had to kind of tie everything together.
7: And the team knew exactly where to find Michael Wilson on death row.
15: Coming up, Michael Wilson's jaw-dropping admission.
0: I wasn't trying to shoot Karen Summers. She was in the wrong place at the wrong time.
15: And what he has to say about the police.
0: All I know is I had a murder weapon on me and they let me go.
15: When Dateline continues.
7: By 2013, Malcolm had been in prison for 19 years, his brother Corey for 22.
1: You ready to go, Mom?
2: Ready to go?
7: The days when their mom, Ruthella, came to visit helped them hold on. The brothers drew strength from her.
11: Man, that lady been right there. I never had to wonder if she still cared or if she was still fighting for me, still believing in me, still praying on me.
7: And Malcolm was hopeful his mom's prayers would be answered. Two prosecution witnesses had told his investigative team that their testimony was a lie. That left Michael Wilson, the man who told police he'd given DeMarco bullets and hid the murder weapon for him. If he recanted too, Malcolm thought they had a chance. But Michael Wilson refused to talk, and he had a good reason. He was on death row for the 1995 murder of a convenience store manager. Wilson, seen here in the surveillance video while he committed the crime, was appealing, hoping he'd get a lesser sentence of life without parole.
8: If Michael had been executed without talking to us, we don't have a case. We don't have enough with what we've got so far to win.
3: I'm hoping that someone can help me.
7: But DeMarco wasn't ready to give up.
3: Shout out to President Obama. Russell Simmons, Kevin Durant, Blake Griffin, Ice Cube, Shaquille O'Neal.
10: So you started making videos from in prison?
6: Yes.
10: Last I checked, you weren't supposed to have cell phones in prison.
6: No. But I had to do what I had to do to try to regain my freedom. I felt like I had to take this risk.
7: While Malcolm and DeMarco waited, Wilson lost his final appeal on January 2nd, 2014. He was set to die by lethal injection a week later. And then the phone rang. It was Wilson's lawyer.
8: And so she said to us, if you want to talk to him, this is the window you've got. And it was literally, I think, 48 hours before his execution.
0: My name is Mike Hale Lee Wilson.
7: When Murphy met with Wilson in a death row visiting room, a video camera was rolling.
8: I was incredibly nervous because I knew what was on the line for Malcolm and DeMarco.
7: Now, what might be their last chance at freedom came down to whether a condemned man would decide to come clean. Within minutes, he did.
0: I wasn't trying to shoot Karen Summers. She was one of those type of things, you know, and she was in the wrong place at the wrong time.
7: Wilson confessed to killing Karen Summers and even said he thought it was all over when police actually caught him with the gun he used.
0: It kind of blew me away that I got caught with a gun and they just let me go. All I know is I had a murder weapon on me and they let me go.
7: Wilson said it seemed the detective had already made up his mind that Malcolm and DeMarco were the killers, and he just played along.
0: All I had to do was ask the question, yes or no. Did I give some bullets to Malcolm, to DeMarco Carpenter? I said yes.
8: Did DeMarco give you a gun?
0: No. He didn't give me a gun. He asked me, did DeMarco Carpenter give you a gun? I said yes. That's what I had to say, and they let me out.
7: And that's why he was free to kill that convenience store manager. A murder that never would have happened had Wilson been in jail and charged with Karen Summers' death.
8: You have people who would be alive, families, not affected, not destroyed by this horrible crime. That doesn't happen if he's arrested for this.
7: Malcolm got the call soon after Wilson's confession. It was all there, captured on video.
0: DeMarco Carpenter and Malcolm Scott is innocent. They didn't do this crime.
7: The words he had ached to hear for 20 long years.
11: I stood on my faith. I stood on my faith.
10: You never lost that faith.
11: I refused to let it go.
7: The team presented its evidence to a judge. But police and prosecutors denied they coerced any witnesses and insisted that what Wilson had said on that video was a lie.
16: The police, from their standpoint, and the prosecutors say, this guy's going to die. So if he goes out and helps two of his, you know, neighborhood friends, what has he got to lose?
7: Would Malcolm and DeMarco have a shot at freedom? It was all up to the judge now.
15: Coming up, a fresh look at Corey's case, including new evidence from three eyewitnesses.
1: They all described someone, 5'7"-ish. That was an aha moment. Because Corey Acheson's 6'2". No one is going to misinterpret Corey Acheson for being 5'7", okay?
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7: Tulsa County Courthouse, May 9th, 2016. A day almost 22 years in the making. The last time Malcolm and DeMarco faced a judge here, they were sentenced to life in prison. Now, they hoped another judge would set them free.
11: If I have to die in this situation, let it be said that I would die trying to prove it, that I was innocent, man. Never that I gave up. Never.
7: The judge agreed with Malcolm and DeMarco that police pressured witnesses and that Wilson's video confession was credible.
13: They didn't do this crime.
7: Malcolm and DeMarco, she declared, were actually innocent of the murder of Karen Summers.
10: You remember that morning you got out?
6: I remember the skies was beautiful. I looked up and it was right there, the sun. It was finally beaming on me.
7: The first thing Malcolm did as a free man, he says, was to let go of his anger.
11: I had to free my mind. I had to free my heart. That felt good.
14: 20 years later, what do you do now?
11: Oh, man. I'm not sure yet. Yeah, but I know I'm going to go get in the jacuzzi. Yeah.
7: Actually, before he did anything, he called his brother Corey.
27: He said, bro, it's over with. And I cried like tears of joy. I felt like I was getting released. It's like a burden being off my shoulders. Even if it don't ever happen for me, you know, I'm happy that it happened for him.
7: Remember, they had a pact. First one out gets the other one out.
20: When I talk to my attorneys off the top, now what can we do about getting my brother out? They're like, man, you haven't even enjoy being home yourself. I won't be completely able to. I need him home.
7: Private investigator Eric Cullen was now working on Corey's case. And as he pored over police and court records, he noticed that, just like with Malcolm, there were several allegations of coercing witnesses.
27: Most investigators don't believe in coincidence, and I did not believe that was a coincidence.
7: Cullen teamed up with defense lawyer Joe Norwood, and he discovered a 15-year-old testifying at a preliminary hearing claimed police had threatened him with jail time if he did not say Corey was the shooter.
1: Partway through his testimony, he goes, you know what? I can't do this. What I just testified to isn't the truth. I was told to say it by these detectives. I didn't see Corey do anything.
7: Next, Norwood tracked down the prosecution's star witness, Donnie Thomas, and he told him he had lied too when he identified Corey as the killer.
1: Donnie Thomas's claim is that the police pressured him to say it, and then the prosecutor, Tim Harris, got him through the trial, getting him to say it.
7: Then there was Corey's friend who'd been with him the night of the shooting, Ben King, the one who said on that interrogation video that Corey did it. But King said he had told police twice before that Corey did not do it.
13: I kept telling them, we didn't do it, we didn't do it, Corey didn't do it. They didn't want to hear that. They didn't want to hear the truth.
7: And when police brought him in a third time and pressured him again, King said he'd had enough and just wanted to leave.
13: And wouldn't let me go. And I didn't have an attorney or nothing. After being down there 9-10 hours all day, I thought, well, I've been telling the truth. He didn't do it. So I thought, well, I'll tell him a lie and go home.
7: King said that when prosecutor Tim Harris asked him to testify against Corey at trial, he refused.
13: Tim Harris kept trying to get me to say he did it and I wouldn't do it. So then that's when they went in there and brought that tape in there and played it. And I told them that was a lie. It was a lie. It was the police's words, not mine. It was coerced.
7: To Norwood, the parallels between Malcolm's and Corey's cases were unmistakable.
1: These teenagers were threatened with being charged themselves if they didn't say what the detectives wanted them to say. You know, once, twice is a pattern. A pattern of conduct. A pattern of how to gain a conviction.
7: But in Corey's case, it wasn't just allegations of coercion. Norwood found three different eyewitnesses who told police someone else was the shooter. None of them testified at Corey's trial.
1: They all described the exact same physical appearance of someone, 5'7"-ish, 150-ish. That was an aha moment. Because Corey Atchison's 6'2". He's a big dude. No one is going to misinterpret Corey Atchison for being 5'7", 150. Okay?
7: Given all this new evidence, Malcolm thought his brother finally had a chance to get out of prison.
17: Hey, bro.
19: What's up, bro?
17: What's up with you?
19: Every time I talk to you, like when we talking about you coming home, I'm like, I was just on the other side. You know what I'm saying?
17: When you locked up, when it's like buried in a casket under the ground.
21: This call will be terminated in 2 minutes.
17: You got to climb up out of there or don't give up, you know?
19: Yeah. That's what it is. One little piece at a time, man. And every little step we taking, it's going to get us to that final, that big goal. You know what I mean? To that big one that we're reaching for.
7: Will Corey and Malcolm finally reunite?
15: Coming up, the DA in Corey's case faces some tough questions.
7: But you could see how someone would say you've got several witnesses, all saying their testimony was coerced. Can they all be lying?
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26: Is it going to happen this time? 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
7: It's one day before a judge will decide whether 47-year-old Corey Atchison becomes a free man or spends the rest of his life in prison.
28: But even if Corey gets out, life will not be easy.
7: Take DeMarco.
0: What's it been like being on the outside?
6: It's been a struggle. You know, I'm still trying to figure out who I am and what I want to do. You know, I missed out on so much.
7: Malcolm, on the other hand, has adjusted well. He lives in Texas, where he works as a personal trainer, and he's in love. But Malcolm said his life would not be complete until the judge said those same words to Corey that she said to him.
20: When she finally makes that final decision, you're a free man, I feel like... That's when it's there, man.
7: Hey!
2: It's mom right here.
7: Mama Roo. How are you?
3: I'm fine. Yeah. I'm waiting for this day to come. I've been waiting for a long time. I've been praying for this day.
7: Family and friends assembled at the Tulsa County Courthouse. No cameras were allowed inside the courtroom, but I was there to hear the judge's words. She declared there had been a fundamental miscarriage of justice and found there was clear and convincing evidence that Corey Acheson did not commit this crime. His daughter, Courtney, 28 years old, a parent herself, was overjoyed.
5: When you heard the judge say, Corey Acheson, you're a free man, what'd you think?
8: It's no words to explain. Like, I'm just so happy. I'm just ready for him to come home and be there for me and my baby.
7: Dateline repeatedly asked the Tulsa Police Department to respond to the allegations it threatened teenage witnesses in both Malcolm's and Corey's cases. We also asked the DA's and the mayor's office for interviews. They all declined. But we did speak to Tim Harris, Tulsa's former district attorney who prosecuted Corey and who Donnie Thomas said coerced him into lying that Corey was the shooter.
9: I said, the allegations are patently false, untrue, they're lies. I says, as an elected district attorney in this community for 16 years, I've never coerced, I've never forced, and I've certainly never presented false testimony, not only of Mr. Thomas, but in any case in my career.
5: What about Ben King?
9: I can't remember what Mr. King said. That was 28 years ago.
5: But you know there are also other witnesses who recanted.
9: I don't know that, okay? I don't know who said what.
5: But you could see how someone who's looking at this case from the outside, who would say, you've got several witnesses all saying their testimony was coerced. Can they all be lying?
9: I don't know what they said, okay? But if they're present at the scene and they're saying Mr. Acheson was not the shooter, then tell me who is. All I know is I presented the evidence that was presented to me at a jury trial, and 12 citizens listened to all the evidence and decided that Mr. Acheson was guilty of first-degree murder.
5: Although the judge today said had those same 12 jurors listened to all of the evidence, they would have likely reached a different conclusion.
9: You know, that's her opinion. I respect it. I certainly disagree with it.
10: The system doesn't want to acknowledge that they made a mistake. But you made a mistake. You made a horrible mistake. And the fact that it happened twice in the same family is, there are no words.
7: In 2020, the Oklahoma Innocence Project worked on a staggering 145 potential wrongful conviction cases in Tulsa.
10: There is a problem here. And it continues to be a problem.
7: And of course, it is a national problem, especially for African Americans. A 2017 study of the National Exoneration Registry showed that innocent black people were about 7 times more likely to be convicted of murder than innocent white people, and that police misconduct was 22% more likely to play a role in their exoneration than with white defendants.
10: Now people are saying, how can we fix it? But very few people on the state side want to sit down and have an honest conversation of how did we get here?
7: In June 2020, just weeks after George Floyd's murder, a Tulsa police major said that the police are not systematically racist, citing crime statistics, he said, showed police are shooting African Americans, quote, 24% less than we probably ought to be based on the crimes being committed. Tulsa's first African-American police chief and its mayor, criticized those remarks.
1: What came out of his mouth is in no way reflective of what we're trying to accomplish in the city of Tulsa or in the Tulsa Police Department.
7: Then, this body cam video of Tulsa police forcefully arresting a black teenager in North Tulsa for jaywalking went viral.
2: Hey, why are you putting your hands on him?
7: Meanwhile, Malcolm and DeMarco are suing the city of Tulsa and the individual police officers who they claim coerced testimonies used to convict them. The city and the officers have denied the claims and are fighting to dismiss the lawsuit. Malcolm says he's not looking for blame. He wants to provoke change.
20: Because my heart is strong about every single one of those people that's going through that fight and that struggle to prove their innocence. I know the pain. I know the hurt. That's what this is about for me. Giving that next man a chance.
11: Welcome to freedom.
7: Corey's struggle to prove his innocence is done.
11: I'm the guy right here.
7: Malcolm, their mom, family, and friends get ready to welcome Corey as he takes his first steps as a free man in 28 years.
11: I would imagine that you spent many nights thinking about how this is going to go.
13: Yeah. I had this dream. I remember I woke up with tears in my eyes, and one of my partners came in my cell. He said, "What's up?" I said, "Man, I'm going home."
14: Here he comes.
7: A little over a year after his release, Corey Acheson sued the state of Oklahoma for wrongful conviction. In June of 2021, the state settled the claim. While denying liability, officials paid Corey $175,000, the maximum allowed under Oklahoma law. That's roughly $6,250 for each of his 28 years behind bars. From 2016 to 2020, 374 people wrongfully convicted of murder, 61% African Americans, have reunited with their families. Together, they spent over 6,000 years in prison, years they will never get back.
15: That's all for now. I'm Lester Holt. Thanks for joining us.
16: Emergency.
21: Somebody just shot my wife.
27: Nothing had been missing from the house. This was clearly a premeditated murder.
28: Why would anybody want to shoot Jan?
29: Makes no sense to me.
30: He was there in the room with Jan when this happened.
21: I'm trying to do this.
27: The word divorce being thrown around.
31: This evidence tells a story. It doesn't support what you're telling us.
32: From the beginning, they had one suspect. It was Chris. There's another person here that could have done this, and it's Jeremy.
33: I've got questions for you about a gal that you might be seeing.
34: Bailey?
33: Yep.
35: My mom and dad didn't want me to date him because he was that much older.
36: That would be a motive for murder.
30: He was a concern.
29: You see it on TV happening to other people. Didn't ever think that this would be something that we would go through.
15: Two shots in the dark, then 1,001 questions in the light of day.
29: I guess you just don't think bad things will happen in a small town to good people. And it did.
15: I'm Lester Holt, and this is Dateline. Here's Keith Morrison with Far From Spider Lake.
37: This was where happiness lived. Happiness and memories and desire. The wishes of dreams just out of reach. Its name is Spider Lake, one of those thousands of lakes that filled up the rocky gouges the glaciers left behind. Maybe that's why they sparkle the way they do. Why this one in Minnesota spread out every which way. And here, near the tip of its northern arm, is the Spider Lake Resort. Family cabins by the day or week. Calls itself one of northern Minnesota's best-kept secrets. Secrets. a word that will certainly apply to what you're about to hear, one way or the other.
29: I went with them a couple times up there.
37: Them being Chris and Jan Cruz. This is Jan's sister, Kay.
29: They would like to go fishing, just stay at a cabin, just relax. It was just quality time together, and they did. They both enjoyed being there.
37: In fact, they had a fantasy, did Chris and Jan, a dream to live here all the time, to buy this resort and make it uniquely their own.
29: That was brought up a lot, yeah.
37: Jan's dad, Terry, could see how they loved being here.
0: About every evening, Jan and Chris would take the boat, and Jan liked to take pictures of the loon and the wildlife along the lake and the sunsets off of the lake.
3: That was the kind of life they would have liked.
37: And if they owned it, said Jan's mom, Mary Jean, frugal Jan could use her accounting skills to keep the place in business. And Chris?
3: Chris is very much an outdoors person. Jan is a people person, with the people coming in and out all through the week and keeping them all content, happy, busy, all of those things.
37: Chris's brother, Josh.
4: It would have worked out good for Chris and Jan, because Chris is a really good handyman, construction guy. He could have taken care of the resort, and Jan's pretty business smart. It would have fit him.
37: Would have. Until the events of the summer of 2015. By the time all this happened, Chris and Jan Cruz had been married for 2 decades, had lived here in a tiny place called Brewster, population 473, in the rural southwest corner of Minnesota. A good, apparently happy marriage, a happy life.
5: What they had was what I hope to have someday. I loved our family.
37: Isaac, their eldest, was 20 then. His sister Bailey was 15 that summer. That was the year, spring of 2015, when Isaac's parents discovered that Spider Lake Resort was for sale. And a buzz of excitement filled the house.
6: Did you ever fantasize about the family owning that place?
5: Absolutely. When I found out that they were talking about buying it, I was starting to look for my line of the work up in that area, and I thought it'd be really fun to help own and help work out on the resort.
6: Well, that's the sort of place that becomes multi-generational, too. I mean, you can look forward to an association with it for your whole life.
5: Yep.
37: So, come August, Chris and Jan drove the 6 hours from Brewster to Spider Lake to engage in some serious negotiating. And there were obstacles, of course there were, as Jan told her sister Kay.
29: It was just a timing with Bailey having a couple years left in school. So it wasn't that she did want to buy it. There was just a lot that went into that whole decision.
37: Mostly, of course, the money. Jan, the bookkeeper, ran the numbers. They offered as much as their bank would allow, but it wasn't enough. Was it Jan who faced it first, that they'd have to move on? Chris would never own the resort he'd set his heart on. What they said to each other on the long drive home is not recorded, nor is what happened 2 nights later, middle of the night, in Jan and Chris Cruz's bedroom.
16: 911 emergency.
29: My mom told me Jan had been shot. And I said, okay, I'll be there. Am I going to the hospital? And mom was quiet. I said, she's going to be okay, right? She's going to be okay. Mom said, no. She was dead. And I think I just kind of collapsed on the floor and screamed. And
6: why would anybody want to shoot Jan? It mustn't make any sense to you.
29: It doesn't. It makes no sense to me.
37: No. I know what you might be thinking, but maybe it wasn't that at all.
15: Coming up.
8: There was a hole through the wall of the bedroom, and so it appeared one round had been fired and missed. It went through the headboard along the wall where their heads would have been laying.
15: And was this a sign of a possible intruder?
8: I noticed a broken window in a bedroom downstairs.

0: What happened to Jan Cruz in the early morning hours of August 19, 2015 was dreadfully obvious at first look, as Chris Cruz told the 911 operator.
1: 911 emergency.
2: Somebody just shot my wife.
0: Jan had taken a fatal shotgun blast to the chest while in bed beside her own husband, Chris.
1: Someone shot your wife?

0: Chris himself spread the news to the family. He called his son, Isaac, off in South Dakota.
1: He said that Mom had been shot, and he didn't really know how to tell me that. And I just said, okay, I'm packing my stuff, I'm on my way.
2: Did you know that she was dead?
1: Assumed, I guess. And assumed it wasn't good from the sound of his voice.
0: He called his in-laws, Terry and Mary Jean Pigman.
3: Chris called us early morning and was extremely broken up. I couldn't understand what he was saying. I could tell he was in tears, which wasn't a usual thing for Chris. Pretty stoic. And he's telling me, she didn't make it, we lost her. I didn't protect her.
0: But of all the people in the world, and especially this tiny world, Brewster, Minnesota, population 473, why would Jan need protecting? Why would someone shoot her, the least likely murder victim?
4: She was just a very true and very genuine person. She just enjoyed spending time with her family and her kids and her husband. And when she interacted with people, it was real. Like, she cared, and you wanted to spend time with her.
0: Isaac, a young man of few words, said a lot with a little.
1: She was pretty amazing. I was probably a pain in the ass growing up, but she was always really nice about it and understanding.
3: Jan's always been outgoing, friendly. She was the one that brought soup to somebody that was sick or baked the cake for whatever was going on, took part in community things. They were both very community-minded.
0: Jan had run a daycare in their home years earlier, but time of the murder had a front office job in a local plant. And here's the thing, said Jan's younger sister, Vonnie. She was just a regular person, uncontroversial. Nobody didn't like her.
5: She's great. Just a good person. Loved to quilt with her neighbors. Loved her family. That was definitely very important to her.
0: No, she'd never see her children get married or welcome grandchildren into the world or be with Chris at Spider Lake. And so to say her family was in a state of shock would be to profoundly understate the feelings of that awful morning. Unaware of the activities of this man.
6: I believe I received a call at about 3 a.m.
0: Derek Woodford is a senior special agent with the State Bureau of Criminal Apprehension, the BCA, in southern Minnesota.
6: I know most of the local investigators, when they have a violent crime or homicide or death investigation and need assistance, they call me.
0: So he got dressed and drove to Brewster. And before dawn, Agent Woodford was staring intently at the carnage in Chris and Jan's bedroom.
6: What I found was the victim on a backboard. She was deceased.
7: What was the nature of her injury?
6: It was a shotgun slug that had entered kind of the lower right shoulder and exited out her back.
7: Was it your sense that she would have died very quickly?
6: We want to know, obviously, was it right away or could it have been minutes? Mm-hmm. And I spoke to the medical examiner, and he had thought that she could have stayed alive for 3 to 5 minutes after the injury.
0: It was as he approached that bedroom when Woodford found two spent shotgun shells.
6: Right outside the door. Obviously, those I don't pick up at that point. Those stay for crime scene team to process. But I noticed they looked to be 12-gauge shot shells that were spent.
7: Two of them?
6: Two of them.
0: So, two shots. Two loud shots. One obviously hit Jan, but the other one?
6: There was a hole through the wall of the bedroom, and so it appeared one round had been fired and missed. It went through the headboard along the wall where their heads would have been laying, and then it went out the wall of the house outside.
0: Well, that was strange, given where the bullet holes were. Looked like the person sleeping on the side of the bed closer to the door would probably have been hit.
7: Would it be possible for him to have been lying in the bed beside Jan and not be hit by whatever this bullet was that went flying past?
6: I thought that bullet could have hit him prior to going through the headboard.
0: Preliminary, of course, but he thought about it as he looked around the house. Nothing obvious.

0: Obviously missing. This did not appear to be a robbery. But had somebody broken in?
1: I've noticed a broken window in a bedroom downstairs.
2: Could somebody have gotten through the window that way?
1: Someone could have got through the window. It was broken and opened, but yeah. It had rained pretty heavy off and on, and so the ground was wet. There was a little bit of dirt or a leaf that had blown in, but there were no money footprints below that window.
0: So probably no entry through the window. But somebody was in here, not to rob, not to rape, but to kill Jan Cruz in cold blood. Why would anyone want to do that? Derek Woodford got in his car, drove to the local sheriff's office. Someone he needed to talk to right away. No idea, then, how often they'd be talking, or how confounding their conversations might be.
3: Coming up.
4: What the hell is the matter with people? What have you stood in the doorway of my bedroom and shot my wife?
3: An enraged husband with his family apparently under attack.
1: Their garage had burned down, and he had said that he was concerned. Could have been part of now Jan being shot.
3: When Dateline continues.
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13: This is Senior Special Agent Derek Woodford with the Minnesota Bureau of Criminal Apprehension.
0: The man sitting with Agent Derek Woodford in the county sheriff's office was Chris Cruz. And this is how they began, these perplexing interviews. The investigators repeated efforts to match what they had seen to what they were hearing in here. Our task, too, in a way, as we watch and listen to Chris's many interviews and those of the others, to try to piece together what happened to Chris's wife, Jan. Who made it happen, and why?
13: Chris, first off, you understand that you're here voluntarily. We just want to find out what happened.
0: What happened, said Chris, was confusing. He was in bed, asleep, curled up in the way he always slept with Jan.
14: If you stand looking at the bed, I sleep on the left, she sleeps on the right.
1: He described it as kind of like spooning, like where she's laying on her side, uh-huh, and he's laying on his side, kind of next to her. I guess the front of his body would be alongside the back of her body.
13: What do you remember happening in the evening then when you're in bed?
14: Just the bang. The hell was that? You know, and get up, and Jan started sitting up, and she said, "Oh my God." And by the time I got the light on and seen what happened, it's like, son of a bitch. I laid her back down in the bed.
0: The bang? But as Woodford knew, there were two loud bangs. Two shotgun blasts.
13: You said you heard a bang. Did you hear just one bang?
14: It was one bang, and it was like, what the hell, you know? And you sit up, and I could smell something. I thought, are we on fire again?
0: And again, on fire? What fire? That was 2 months earlier, said Chris, in June, just before he and Jan and the family were due to depart for their annual trip to Spider Lake.
1: Their garage had burned down.
2: Mm-hmm.
1: And he had said that he was concerned, was it the same or could have been part of now Jan being shot?
0: At the time, said Chris, the insurance inspector said it looked like the fire may have been deliberately set. But by whom, nobody could say.
14: His last comment to us was, lock your door, lock your garage doors.
0: Interesting. But it was something else about the fire story that occurred right away to Agent Woodford.
1: It was concerning to me because a fire in a garage smells a lot different than a spent shotgun shell in a house.
2: He would know that, would he?
1: He does a lot of trap shooting and hunting, and so he would know the difference between a shotgun and smoke from a house or a garage fire.
0: Woodford made note of that and went on with his questions. What happened after Chris heard what he said was a single loud bang and saw that his wife had been shot?
13: And she's talking to you?
14: She just said, well, she was just not very much, no. She said, oh my God, what a thing, holy shit. And I tried to lay her back down in the bed and just relax. I got my phone to call and I came back. It was too late.
13: Chris, and this is obviously going to be hard for you to discuss, and we're trying to get his... We're trying to get his
14: 12-gauge shotgun shell laying at the bedroom of my door, in my bedroom. Like, what the hell is the matter with people? What, he stood in the doorway of my bedroom and shot my wife? What the matter? I don't understand it.
0: Everyone reacts to disaster, grief, stress, in different ways. But though Chris was clearly distraught, Woodford was listening very carefully to the words he was using. Descriptions of the incident that Woodford already knew were not accurate.
13: You heard one bang, and then do you see anything or anybody?
14: Nothing.
13: You don't see anybody?
14: No.
13: Okay. And then you... Did she sit up for a minute, or?
14: Yeah, we both got up and thought, what the hell was that?
13: And what did she say?
14: She just said, oh my God.
0: Chris seemed to be saying that Jan was shot as she was lying down in bed, and then she sat up.
13: And then what?
14: It was nothing. It was gurgling, and by the time I got the bedroom light on and looked, and it was like, you know?
13: Did you see where what had happened to her?
14: This whole chest was full of blood. I laid her back down on the bed and I got to run and get my phone and I come back. I went down and checked on Bailey.
0: But if he did lay her down, thought Woodford, surely his hands would have been covered in blood. And they weren't.
13: Did you try to... help her, revive her?
14: Not really. But I knew it wasn't good. And then I was worried for Bailey, but someone just shot my wife, man. Mm-hmm.
13: But you didn't see anybody, hear anything?
14: Nothing.
13: Nothing.
14: I ran downstairs, our back door was wide open.
2: Did he have any idea who that might have been?
1: No, not at that time, because he didn't see anybody, didn't hear anything but that one shot. And then just notice the back door being wide open.
0: But the idea that a stranger had walked in, killed Jan, and just walked out again didn't make sense. In fact, that morning after, nothing about the murder of a loved local in a tiny hamlet in the middle of America made any sense at all.
3: Coming up, teenage tensions and maybe troubles.
13: How old is Jeremy?
15: He's 19.
13: Yeah. Does Jeremy get along with your mom and dad?
15: They don't know that he comes over, actually. My mom and dad didn't want me to date him because he was that much older.

0: cannot begin to imagine, nor possibly describe, the shock and grief that descended that first morning on Jan's parents, Mary Jean and Terry Pigman, to pick up the phone and hear from their son-in-law that their daughter was dead, and he, Chris, had been taken to the sheriff's office for questioning.
1: We threw on some clothes and went out there.
2: When we first walked in, the first thing they were concerned about was how we found out that he was there. The next thing out of their mouth was, well, you know, 85% of the time the spouse done it. And at that point, I felt, okay, I know where you guys are going with this. And I felt like telling them, you're full of it.
1: I mean, we've never felt he was the one that did it.
0: No, they didn't. And so right after that first interview with Agent Woodford, Jan's parents invited Chris and Bailey to move in with them. That's where Chris's brother, Heath, found them later that first day.
3: You know, we've never really been an emotional family, and we don't wear our emotions on our sleeves, I guess. But I remember looking at Chris, and I had never seen Chris as devastated as he was. I mean, he was in complete and utter shock.
4: How did he look that was different?
3: Well, his eyes were welled up. He was kind of biting on his bottom lip a little bit and just kind of shaking his head back and forth. I'd never seen him so devastated, ever.
0: Bailey was there too, of course, also a mess. Earlier at the sheriff's office, she'd had her turn to tell the investigators what she saw and heard early that morning. It wasn't quite the same story as the one her father told. While both Chris and Bailey have hearing deficits, Bailey said she heard, loud and clear, not one, but two shots.
5: I heard like two big bangs, so I didn't really know if I should get out of bed or just stay in bed. So I kind of stayed in bed, and I texted my mom, like, question marks, because I didn't really know what I was supposed to do. And
4: you
5: I could hear.
4: Your mom then?
5: Yeah, and then I texted my dad, and then I saw him come downstairs. It was like 2:30 when I heard that. And I could hear my dad, like, upstairs yelling, and I heard my mom, like, groan or something, I don't know. So I didn't really know what was going on, so I just stayed in bed.
4: What was your dad yelling?
5: What the hell? And then he stormed out of his room. Because a house, we can pretty much hear a lot in a house, so you can tell that he's walking out of his room. And so I don't know what he was yelling then. It was all kind of just mushed together.
0: So Bailey, who had a digital clock by her bed, had just put the murder at, like, 2:30. Chris called 911 at 2:39. Might be an issue. Why the delay?
4: Bailey, what do you think happened?
5: I honestly have no idea.
4: Mm-hmm. Who do you think would want to hurt your mom?
5: No one that I know of.
4: Do you know what happened to your mom? Did someone tell you?
5: Dad just said that she got shot, so.
4: How did you find out that she died?
5: I actually didn't realize that she died until he was sitting in the garage and he told me.
0: Of course, those deputies were right when they told Bailey's grandparents that a significant other is quite often the prime suspect in cases like this. So they had to ask, what did Bailey know about her parents' marriage?
5: They get along good. I mean, everyone has their disagreements, but it's nothing huge.
4: Disagreements about?
5: Well, because my mom really wants my dad to quit smoking, and then about the cabin, they're both stressed out to get that resort, so.
4: Uh-huh.
5: They don't ever yell at each other, really. They get along really good, if you ask me, so.
4: Okay. So, been no problems. When did this resort start?
5: We've been going up there ever since I was little, ever since my brother was little. And then my dad's dream and my mom's dream have always been to own a resort up there.
0: So here in the sheriff's office, it was Bailey who told the investigators how she worried about the resort at Spider Lake. It was making her anxious, she said.
5: I've been kind of worked up because my parents want to buy a resort up north, and just kind of a weird time for me to move, so.
4: Uh-huh. So when you say worked up, what does that mean?
5: Like, I get stressed out about, like, moving because I don't really know what I want to do. So the plan was that me and my mom would stay and live with my grandma and grandpa.
4: Uh-huh.
5: So I could finish school and graduate here, and then I'd go up in the summer and help Dad at the resort.
4: Uh-huh.
5: So I'm just kind of worried about that.
0: To help her cope, Bailey said, she confided in her friend, an older boy named Jeremy Majerus. He'd been coming around to see Bailey quite a lot that summer.
5: He gets me calmed down by a lot of things.
4: So is it you didn't feel like you want to move, or...?
5: Well, yes and no. I kind of have mixed feelings about it. So
4: okay.
5: Play hockey here and everything. So.
4: Oh, okay. When did when's the last time Jeremy came over?
5: Be yesterday.
4: How old is Jeremy?
5: He'd be 19.
4: 19?
5: Yep.
4: Are you guys dating?
5: No.
4: What's your relationship with Jeremy?
5: Just friends.
4: Just friends?
5: Yep.
4: Does Jeremy get along with your mom and dad?
5: They don't know that he comes over, actually. He came over one night, so we were going to talk to my mom and dad because they were home. And we kind of told him that we liked each other, and my mom and dad didn't want me to date him because he was that much older, and my dad's pretty protective of me.
0: A resort they couldn't afford, an apparent arson fire in a garage, and an unapproved, maybe inappropriate older boy in their daughter's life. There were issues in this home, and a kid who needed talking to, Jeremy Majerus.
6: Coming up.
7: Have you guys kissed?
8: No. We haven't yet. I don't want to go too far with it right now because she's younger than me.
6: Nothing that sounds suspicious until Jeremy mentioned something else.
8: She said they were in some pretty good arguments.
7: Who was?
8: Her parents, her mom and dad.
6: When Dateline can...
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13: 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Nice, right?

0: What happened in the Cruz house here in tiny Brewster, Minnesota was a truly terrible thing. The loss of that woman, Jan Cruz, a genuinely tragic event. Made even more so because it just seemed pointless.
1: Why would somebody go into the house, shoot some sleeping woman? That didn't make any sense. So did she have any enemies who would want her dead?
2: No, that was the question that we asked often, was who would have wanted Jan dead? And we could not find one person that didn't like Jan or that thought she wasn't a good person.
0: There was, however, that young man, Jeremy Majerus, the not-quite-boyfriend, unapproved by Bailey's parents. Passions can run high in a situation like that. Jeremy's place, his family's farm, that is, was a 20 or 25-minute drive away from the Cruz house. Deputies drove out to talk to him, recorded the conversation.
3: I got questions for you about a gal that you might be seeing.
4: Yeah.
3: Okay.
4: Bailey?
3: Yeah.
4: You and me and her hang out a lot. We can honestly talk.
0: So, asked the deputy, when was the last time he talked to Bailey or communicated at all?
4: We Snapchatted this morning and she said, I'll talk to you later. Something bad has happened, so I'm kind of scared for her.
0: Jeremy said he met Bailey while helping out with the high school marching band. He had graduated, but continued to volunteer. And somehow, during those band practices, he and Bailey had grown close. It was all very innocent, he said, but they really, really liked each other.
4: So we just kind of are just friends right now. I told her when we're older, maybe we can pursue something different, but right now I'm 19, yeah. She's 15, you gotta be careful with that.
3: So, are you guys boyfriend, girlfriend?
4: I mean, not really, because we really don't do anything boyfriend, girlfriends do. I mean, we talk more
3: what
4: or less.
3: Mean?
4: Well, you know, you don't, like, boyfriend, girlfriends go out on dates, and they go out and they do all the kissing and stuff like that. We don't do that, really. I mean...
3: Well, really? What do you, I mean, you don't do it really, or you do it?
4: We don't.
3: Have you guys kissed?
4: No.
3: I mean, there's...
4: No. We haven't yet. I don't want to go too far with it right now, because she's younger than me, so you gotta be careful with it, you know?
3: Yeah, absolutely.
4: Because, I mean, I've talked to my pastor about it, and stuff, and he's like, you gotta be careful. If anybody even thinks you've done anything, I can get in a lot of trouble.
0: So they just talked, said Jeremy. And the deputy asked, what about lately?
4: She snapped me a couple nights where she said they were in some pretty good arguments about this, because...
3: Who was?
4: Her parents, her mom and dad.
0: Jeremy said the arguments, according to Bailey, were about trying to buy the Spider Lake Resort.
4: And she hates them yelling at each other, but they had some pretty good... You know, I'm just like, hey, calm down. They're arguing about this... It's a lot of money, and her mom is very, very, very, very, very, very, very nervous about spending all this money on a resort.
0: So Bailey was having trouble dealing with all that, said Jeremy.
4: She avidly hates it. Like, she's made it very apparent to me that she will literally put her headphones on and turn music loud. They've been having a tough time with it because her dad really, really, really wants us to go through. This is his dream.
0: Was it true, what Jeremy was saying? Bailey hadn't said anything like that when she talked to investigators a few hours after her mother was killed. So, the very next day, they brought Bailey in again to ask about her parents. At first, they didn't tell her they'd been talking to Jeremy.
5: Were they having some disagreements about this?
6: Not really that I know of, no.
0: No disagreements? Then they told her about the Jeremy interview.
5: And he said that you told him that your parents do argue about the resort, or have been arguing.
6: Well, I mean, every once in a while, but I think it's more like they're just frustrated because they don't know what to do. But my mom and dad, I mean, they had, like, their disagreements on, but it wasn't, like, arguing at all. No, like, they never really yelled about it or anything.
0: And then she painted a slightly different picture of what had been going on at home. Things had been difficult lately. There was that upsetting garage fire, but also Jan had a hysterectomy. Chris had his appendix out. And then on top of it all, they were trying to figure out the whole resort deal.
5: You're talking a couple months they've had.
6: Yeah.
5: Been pretty tense.
6: Yeah.
5: I mean, at least
6: finally,
5: more tense than normal.
6: Yes, very much so.
0: So once again, they asked Bailey what happened the night her mother was shot. What she heard from her bedroom, one floor below her parents' room.
2: We asked Bailey, did you hear anybody running out of the house or moving around? And she said she only heard one set of steps from upstairs, and that was Chris. He was the only one that was moving around upstairs. She did not hear anybody else.
0: Now, what did that mean? And what would it mean when paired with CSI reports now coming in about curious little particulars at the crime scene?
7: Coming up, a fortunate missed shot, or was it a suspicious one?
8: We do like a trajectory with our crime lab, so there's a hole, right? If we look at the way that round travels, looks like you're going to get hit with that round.
9: When I scraped my car in that parking garage, I was worried that it could be a long process to take care of it, like a landscaper's first day trimming a hedge maze.
10: I have definitely already been here. Now, was it left, right, or right, left? Well, maybe I'll cut a path out and find my way back later.
9: But it wasn't like that. I filed a claim in under 2 minutes on the Geico app, and they handled it from there. It was taken care of almost as quickly as it happened.
11: It feels good to get help quick. It feels good to Geico.
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0: The way people say goodbye can tell you a lot about a community and about the person they gather for. The funeral for Jan Cruz.
15: The visitation was at the Lutheran church, and there were people lined up down the block waiting to get in because Jan was so liked and respected in the community. It was a long, long day, but it was heartwarming, or that many people cared about her and about her family and Chris and Isaac and Bailey to come pay their respects to her.
1: The whole town was probably pretty upset.
15: Yes. She'd lived here all of her life, so she knew a lot of people. They had good things to say about her.
0: And so there was a respectful pause. And then, a couple of days later, Chris Cruz was once again at the sheriff's office with Senior Special Agent Woodford.
16: I want to show you some photos.
0: Some things had been bothering Woodford. Like why Chris said he'd only heard one gunshot, when obviously there had been two.
16: What we got is we got two 12-gauge slugs. One of these you saw and one of these you didn't see.
17: Correct.
16: Is that correct?
17: Correct.
16: You said you heard one shot. Okay.
17: Definitely.
16: And then did you say that because that's what you heard, or did you just see the one shell?
17: I heard one for definite shot.
0: But that first slug, the one he said he did not hear? Agent Woodford explained to Chris that one would have hit him had he been lying in bed beside Jan as he said he was?
8: We'd do like a trajectory with our crime lab. So there's a hole, right? She's laying here, you're laying here on your side. If we look at the way that round travels, looks like you're going to get hit with that round.
17: Been asking that question.
8: This round actually doesn't hit anything. This is a miss.
17: I seen it go all the way through my house.
8: Mm-hmm. So, I mean, the width to the mattress to that trajectory.
17: I asked myself that. Was it supposed to be both of us?
18: Do you think someone tried to shoot you and then missed and then shot her?
17: I don't know. Why would anybody?
0: Then Agent Woodford told Chris that the autopsy revealed that Jan was actually sitting up when she was hit with her right.